0: Opinion and analysis of its expected impact at AmericanDemocracyMinute.org. I'm Brian Beal.
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0: 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In the morning. Now, here's David Waldman.
2: Hey, good morning, everybody. How you doing? It is Wednesday, July 1st, 2026. Time to start another show, and I am starting an experiment here. I have a horrible echo in my headphones, but I'm told that it actually doesn't reproduce outside of here. And interesting. I don't know. So what I thought I was doing, of course, was boosting the signal, and I will try a little bit more. There's been a number of issues with the volume level of the show. I'm going to try boosting it just a little bit more, although this is something that has been set to zero for however long we've been doing the show, like 15 years. And I thought it might, in fact, help boost the signal. But if it's not helping boost the signal, then I should just get rid of it. But anyway, it's quite annoying and whatever. Everything's fine. I tested this before trying it out today, and I knew it would cause an echo, but I had hopes that it would at least boost the signal and I might be able to put up with it while I figured out an engineering answer to this. But if it's not helping anything, I'll set the volume back to where it was, and now you can tell me whether it just got worse. I don't know, but as it turns out, I mean, it shouldn't have done anything but boost the signal, and right out of the gate, I got the note that it's a little bit low from Justice. So if it's considerably lower now, then at least we have our finger on something. But no, all right. Well, at any rate, yeah, I tested it out and I recorded what I was putting out, and the recording comes out with no echo. So I figured I'd give it a shot, even if it destroys the show for me. But for the rest of you, if it was better, that would be something. If it's not better, then I don't know. Although you could appeal it all the way to the Supreme Court, and they may force me to do it. We don't know. We can't tell anymore. Today's a great day for illustrating the concept of being pre-wrong, something we've talked about here. It's a terrible name for it. I really don't have anything else for it other than, oh, there's no such thing as law, which is also not a great name for it. But, you know, we've been over this ground a number of times. Armando has taken us here. The law really and truly is what the Supreme Court says it is, and it really only lasts for as long as it takes to read the decision. And after you're done, I mean, that might be precedent, it might not be. It was a big day of Supreme Court decisions, and a lot of them, you know, went the wrong way. A few of them went the right way, and then it was still a matter of how to cover that which went the right way. And then realizing that some of the things that went the right way almost went the wrong way. And that's actually what the issue is. And Greg Dworkin is here and we can talk all about that. There are other things because today is a Wednesday. That means, you know how these things go. That means yesterday was Tuesday. And that means, well, for the time being, primaries. They're still going on. The primaries go on forever. In these congressional primaries, there's states that go as late as August with some of these things. I think they really stretch it out. But then, that means we can pay attention to all of them individually. And it's good because, I don't know, what else would we talk about if we didn't have these things to do? All right, well, it's time to get started on it. We'll play the non-echoing fanfare, I think. Yeah, the soundboard doesn't echo, I don't think. And neither does Greg, and neither do I now that I've turned the sound back down. It sounded good this morning in our sound check. We'll ask Greg whether it sounds worse now that we've turned it back down. Good morning, Greg. How are you?
3: Hi. Well, it sounds the same to me.
2: Yeah.
3: And
2: right.
3: I was listening on my phone feed while I made coffee.
2: Yeah.
3: And it all sounded, you said you were going up and down. I didn't hear any difference.
2: All right. Well, in that case, good, because I'd rather not have the echo. And I'll look for solutions elsewhere. I think it might be time to update some of the software just because I think it will. I know, I'm so scared of doing that. And I mean, some of these updates are years in waiting because everything was kind of working pretty good and you don't really want to mess with it. I think, though, if we have updated stuff, and we might even be able to eliminate one layer of the apps that we mashed together to make this thing work.
3: Maybe we should go back to Skype.
2: Yeah, right. I mean, they won't let us do that. I don't think that, I don't know if that had anything to do with it either, but all right. Well, there's only a few volume knobs left to try, and I might even eliminate a couple of volume knobs.
3: So generally, are you going to do the I Can't Believe It's Not the Constitution fanfare?
2: Oh, I did do it. Did you not hear that? Uh-oh, that tells me something else. Let's see.
3: Oh, I wasn't paying attention. I never pay attention. There we go.
2: Okay. All right. It was there the first time. But okay, good news. That's all right. I'd rather have you not paying attention.
3: I was probably sipping my coffee so noisily I just didn't hear it.
2: The sound. My fanfare is now. Okay.
3: Next so fanfare, here's the actually. Question. Do you want to talk about first primaries from yesterday or the Supreme Court?
2: Let's do the primaries. Let's start out there. Okay.
3: That's traditional. Sure. Okay. A lot to talk about.
2: It's primary in terms of its importance.
3: Colorado had their primary elections, and New York State had a final call.
2: Okay.
3: Let's do New York State and finish that, because that's like old business before we get to new business.
2: It was final.
3: Yeah. So here is a piece from a blog called Central Current, which covers central New York State.
2: Currently.
3: Maurice Mo Brown, DSA, declares victory.
2: Sounds like a title.
3: Over his incumbent opponent, while Magnarelli concedes in Democratic primary for a state assembly seat. For those keeping track, it's the 129th district. It's part of Syracuse. So it's really central New York State. Onondaga County legislator Mo Brown defeats Assemblyman Bill Magnarelli in the Democratic primary race.
2: After counting the vast majority of outstanding
3: absentee and affidavit ballots, Brown declared victory before it was formally called, and his opponent conceded.
2: Okay. Well, that's what Trump would like to do.
3: Yeah. Brown had maintained an 82-vote lead with 3,365 votes to Magarelli's 3,283, but the candidates and their supporters had to wait a week before seeing the contents of a few hundred fateful mail-in ballots, the kind of thing that Trump wanted to do away with and can't.
2: Yeah, thankfully. He's trying mightily. And Sam Alito has this bizarro view of this stuff, which, I mean, it's just like facially, factually wrong. But he's got a robe, and there's nothing you can do about it. He had written, I guess, in his dissent about those mail-in ballots. This is no good because there's a federal statute that sets what election day is, and if you count these votes the next day, that violates the statute because then people are voting on different days as opposed to, no, those votes were cast before election day in early voting and you didn't open the envelope.
3: By that logic, early voting isn't allowed.
2: Right. And that may be what they want to have happen anyway. I mean, Trump has been pretty critical of early voting, too. But, yeah, he was just saying, no, you can't cast these votes after the polls close. And everybody is like, it's in the envelope. It's cast before. What's wrong with you? And he just doesn't want to understand the temporal differences here.
3: Yeah, you can't get a man to understand something when he's paid to not understand it, said Upton Sinclair over a century ago. And he's correct.
2: Right, but he had to stop saying it on a certain date, and you can't open the book and read it later because then he's alive again.
3: You wanted to talk about primaries, and we're already talking about the Supreme Court because you can't not, because like it's pervasive. However,
2: I was lying when I said
3: Trump lost.
2: Yes.
3: And so this is yet another DSA thing. Now, this is a D20 district at the presidential level.
2: New York, we're sort of the Syracuse district. Okay.
3: Yeah.
2: We're back.
3: So thank you. Ron Brownstein is making the overall case that, on the whole, what happens in very Democratic districts is one thing, but Democrats tend to run moderates and Mikey Sherrill, Abigail Spanberger types in places like New York 17, where Mike Lawler is the incumbent. So they're not stupid. They're not running Zoran Mamdani in Alabama. They're not, you know, taking over everywhere. They're climbing out of the wood. None of that.
2: Okay.
3: They pick and choose their spots, and sometimes they're really good spots. And this, again, lends itself to the overall picture, which we'll talk about after the Colorado results, about what is it you're trying to do? What's your theory of the case? What are you doing? Who are you pushing? Why are you doing it?
2: Mm.
3: Why are voters, you know, voting the way they are voting? And so I think that's all important stuff to do. But again, here's the results. Governor, Democratic primary, Senator Michael Bennett.
2: Yes.
3: Center left. And Phil Weiser, Colorado's attorney general, center left. Basically the same on policy. Facing off in the Democratic primary to determine who will represent the party in the race to succeed Governor Jared Polis.
2: Ooh.
3: This comes from the New York Times, and it's not a close race. Phil Weiser gets 55.7, Michael Bennett gets 44.3. Not even close.
2: Okay.
3: Bennett loses. They have the same policy. Bennett is a well-known name.
2: Yeah.
3: What happened?
2: Well, I don't know, actually, but if I had to guess something, I think I saw, is it Weiser? Or assume it's, I don't know. But I saw his name most recently in connection with his strong disagreement with the current governor, Jared Polis, about clemency for Tina Peters. I'm sure Bennett was not supportive of it, but...
3: Right.
2: But since he's the Attorney General,
3: Weiser filed more than 66 lawsuits against the Trump administration challenging funding cuts for U.S. Space Command headquarters to Alabama, President Trump's immigration crackdown. So that's all more local.
2: Yeah.
3: And he'll win the general election. Trump is deeply unpopular with independent voters across Colorado. Perhaps under the radar, but more interesting, is the race to see who will be the Republican opposition, who will lose.
2: I would like to know.
3: Okay.
2: Yes.
3: So right now, Barbara Kirkmeyer has 39.9% of the vote, and Victor Marx has 39.6% of the vote.
2: He may win to lose.
3: And a fellow named Scott Bottoms is on the bottom at 20.4.
2: Okay. All right. Well, he's where he belongs.
3: Yeah, it should have been Scott Tops. He just
2: I mean, and that's pretty obvious. Duh.
3: But here's what the New York Times says about that. Barbara Kirkmeyer is a mainstream Republican, winning by, you know, a couple of minor fractions of percentage points.
2: Yeah, really? Okay.
3: In a tight race with Victor Marx, a far-right pastor who has drawn scrutiny for claims about his ministry and his life story, including that at age 7, he was forced to kill a man.
2: I did hear about this guy. I forgot where he was running and for what. Is it M-A-R-X or M-A-R-K?
3: M-A-R-X.
2: Wow.
3: Like in Carl.
2: Okay. Yeah.
3: Like in Groucho.
2: Exciting.
3: Mm-hmm.
2: Okay. Yeah, there was something. I did see something about that. I had to kill a man, and then he wouldn't really
3: just watch him die, what happened,
2: I guess. It
3: happened in Reno, I suppose.
2: Yeah.
3: Many voters had to squint to see much difference between the two men's plans, that is to say, Weiser and Bennett. Some liked Mr. Bennett's call for a state-run healthcare system or cap on polluting emissions. Others said Mr. Weiser would be a better advocate for teachers. They all look alike. But the race got nasty, and then super PACs, and then Bloomberg decided to put a bunch of money for Bennett. That probably convinced people to vote for Weiser.
2: Maybe.
3: It's interesting that super PACs are just as much a liability as they are a benefit.
2: Yes.
3: At least in Democratic primaries.
2: Yeah, and certain super PACs in particular, of course. But. Mm-hmm. Yeah, and then when we get to it, the courts will have signaled their interest in making it worse.
3: Right.
2: So that's great.
3: So again, from the New York Times, Hickenlooper won his easily.
2: Oh, right.
3: So beyond that. But those were the interesting races. Hickenlooper won 55-45. These are all 10-point races. These are not close races, except for the Republican. Do we elect the nutcase or just
2: lose
3: with the normal Republican, so that's still to be called.
2: Hey, go nutcase.
3: New York Times says Democratic outsiders keep rolling. Five takeaways from Colorado's primary. Older progressives are falling to young left-wing challengers.
2: Okay, yes, right. That did happen.
3: Representative Diana DeGette, who lost to Ms. Quiros, who is the DSA challenger, Yes. Sported legitimate progressive credentials. She was a strong backer on Medicare for All, ran a television advertisement featuring praise from Alexandria Ocasio-Cortez, who did not take sides in the primary.
2: Television. I mean, come on.
3: But Ms. Getty is 68, first elected to Congress the year before Ms. Quiroz, 29, was born.
2: Yes.
3: Wow. Had opposition to Israel over the war in Gaza, Quiroz did, as part of her agenda.
2: Yeah.
3: Ms. Daghetti said last year she opposed the sale of offensive weapons to Israel, but in the past she had been calling herself a strong supporter of Israel. Sounds like Dan Goldman, who also lost in New York.
2: Yeah. That was the default position of Democrats for 30 years.
3: So if you're a 30-year Democrat, you're going to have that baggage.
2: Yeah.
3: Ms. Quiroz was far more outspoken in her opposition to the war and her calls to end U.S. military aid to Israel. Now, overall, Ron Brownstein and other analysts have looked back and said part of the problem with the moderate centrists, whatever you want to call them, is that they run scared. They don't have the political tools to capitalize on what's going on with the Democratic primary electorate. The Democratic primary electorate is angry.
2: Okay.
3: They're angry that the Supreme Court was even close on birth citizenship and that they're losing other cases like how to finance elections. They are angry that, first of all, Democrats lost to Trump, and second of all, they haven't done more in opposition to stop him.
2: Yes.
3: Forget about the fact that if you don't have the votes, there's very little you can do.
2: They are upset about it.
3: That is their position. And you have to articulate, if you're running as a Democrat who wants to be in Congress, you've got to articulate that you too are angry, that you are a fighter, but not just a generic fighter. You have to have specifics about what you want to do and how you want to change the program. You can't defend the status quo. The status quo sucks. So if you're going to be seen as a status quo politician, Michael Bennett, you're going to lose.
2: Yeah, it will happen.
3: I mean, it's as simple as that. Now, how do you do that? You have to get over the fact that your perception of what it means to be a fighter might alienate moderates. Get over that. That's nobody cares. That's not the issue. People are mad. You have to say, listen, this is what I'm going to do. And again, it goes back to Dan Goldman. You could argue DeGetti also, others. You can't be simply, well, I stood up to Trump. I voted to impeach him as a House member.
2: That is a bit old news.
3: And it's not just that it's old news. If you have a prosecutor who is able to secure an indictment but loses the conviction, you are no hero to the public, even though you may be a hero in your own eyes. Well, the process is I only had to do with the voting to impeach. You know, okay, so I made the case to the Senate as a impeachment manager that he should be prosecuted. I did a great job, and it was a terrific surgery, and the patient died.
2: Yeah, right.
3: That's not going to cut. It's not fair. I never said it was fair, but the public wants results. Unfair.
2: Yeah. Well, and there weren't any.
3: So in that regard, you do lose expertise. Diana DeGetti is a healthcare expert, ranking member of the House Energy and Commerce Health Subcommittee, among other things. So that's all important. But Matthew Klein makes this point online. He's an election analyst, soon to be with AP. There are still several House Democrats at serious risk of losing primaries to progressive challengers over the summer. August 4th, Wesley Bell, Missouri. August 4th, Sri Thanader.
2: Okay.
3: Uh-oh. Michigan.
2: I forget all these people. Okay.
3: August 8th, Ed Case, Hawaii.
2: Okay.
3: August 11th, John Larson, Connecticut.
2: Oh. This is
3: and
2: late.
3: He's running scared, let me tell you. August 18th, Debbie Wasserman Schultz.
2: Wow. Oh, yeah.
3: They all may lose. They all may lose the progressive challengers. It doesn't mean that they win or lose their particular
2: No.
3: See, it depends where they are.
2: Yes.
3: Larson will win. His replacement will win in Connecticut. Debbie Wasserman Schultz will probably lose, and her replacement will probably lose in Florida. I mean, just, you know, pick and choose.
2: I guess. Yeah. All right. Well, there's a lot of this going around, and it's going on forever because primaries never end.
3: Right. And there's nothing wrong with John Larson from a progressive point of view. Part of Larson's district is Hartford, and the very popular ex-mayor Luke Bronin is running against him, and it's generational.
2: Okay.
3: You know, Larson's like 103, and Bronin's like 22 or something, you know.
2: So see, both sides are matters. Extreme, Greg.
3: Here's other people on the list. Richie Neal, Stephen Lynch, Greg Stanton, Jared Moskowitz. They're all in the position of you have to articulate what your plan is going forward and what's your plan for the Democratic Party. Like it or not, the DSA has a plan.
2: Yeah, they appear to.
3: You know, and if I was critical of Occupy a decade ago for not being political and not having a plan, DSA is political and has a plan.
2: That's true. That's right. Yeah, a lot of commentary yesterday about, with all the backlash against these DSA candidates are winning. And when all is said and done, it's a handful of them. I mean,
3: right. In selected places.
2: Yeah. And so, I mean, for people who were worried about that, that's good news. Stop worrying about it.
3: Exactly.
2: For people who lost, well, okay, it's the whole world because it was your seat. But I understand that. But they do have the plan, and a lot of people commenting on the backlash against it was like, "Hey, you were always telling us, hey, stop with the protests, work within the system, you know, work your way up, run in a primary if you don't like it in a safe Democratic seat." And then, of course, as always with everything, no, not that way, not where you win and replace me. What are you doing? Right. But yeah, they've done it.
3: Can you make that case? You know who made that case? John Hickenlooper did.
2: Oh, okay. Well,
3: and he beat a DSA younger opponent.
2: I guess
3: Hickenlooper is 74. He's been around for a long time.
2: Yeah.
3: He's the same moderate incumbent as everybody else, but he was able to articulate liberal priorities like overhauling the Immigration and Customs Enforcement Agency, New York Times reports. And he's earned support from labor and activist groups preventing Ms. Gonzalez, his opponent, from consolidating progressives. And, of course, he raised $8 million. That didn't hurt.
2: Oh, well, no, I bet it didn't.
3: Right. But the Bennett-Weiser fight was really over Trump. And so that's part of the deal here. So it's just interesting. It's a wake-up call. Generational change is coming whether you want it or not.
2: Ooh.
3: And you better embrace it if you're a Democrat, and especially if you're an incumbent Democrat. You got to learn how to work with this.
2: Mm.
3: And you can't. Adriana Espiat or Joe Crowley, you can't just sit back and say, okay, well, I'm in Washington, you should reelect me because you always reelect me. That ain't going to work.
2: No one really wants to hear that.
3: Right, and the voters certainly didn't, and they're the ones that show up.
2: Yeah, well, then
3: So I think it's fascinating. If you are unhappy with the direction of the Democratic Party prior to these primaries, and if you're unhappy with the direction of the Democratic Party after these primaries, you want to change? Well, you got change.
2: Yeah, I don't know. I mean, I guess a lot of people are just always unhappy. That's possible. Yeah. But yeah, I'm not too worried about it. I understand what some of the other, you know, there's some ancillary concerns, but certainly, generally speaking, the positions occupied are not only not out of keeping with what is now the mainstream school of thought in the Democratic Party. I don't think anybody doubts where their votes are going to go when push comes to shove. I mean, you know, they aren't going to be in a position to dictate different legislation be voted on. They may introduce legislation that someone else hadn't thought of or was afraid to push, but it's still a yes or no vote in the main, and they'll be with their Democratic colleagues on those votes. So, you know,
3: right.
2: You told them to work within the system and they did. And AOC also to be commended once again for the way she's done that and adopted that message too and been raising money for and helping out other candidates to win. And now they're winning. And guess what? They're going to show up and vote in leadership elections. And when the time is right, if she stands for election, she may in fact win it. If she's been supporting more of the new members than the old guard has been, when that day comes, there'll be a different guard, I guess.
3: Well, that's what happens.
2: Before. Yeah.
3: You know, and again, you have to go back to H.L. Mencken and some of his just brilliant takes on democracy a century ago, again, but still very relevant.
2: Mm-hmm.
3: Here's a few.
2: Okay.
3: Democracy is a pathetic belief in the collective wisdom of individual ignorance, which I think is true when it comes to the voter.
2: Kalshi is that too, by the way. But go on.
3: Right. Democracy is the theory that the common people know what they want and deserve to get at good and hard. I love that one. That is just so true.
2: That's one of your favorites.
3: Yeah. Every decent man is ashamed of the government he lives under.
2: All right.
3: If a politician found he had cannibals among his constituents, he would promise them missionaries for dinner.
2: In every pot, I guess.
3: Right. Here's probably his most famous one. Hmm. For every complex problem, there's an answer that is clear, simple, and wrong.
2: I have heard that, yes.
3: Right. And then the truey one, truthy. Oh. The whole aim of practical politics is to keep the populace alarmed and clamorous to be led to safety by menacing it with an endless series of hobgoblins, all of them imaginary. Let's do caravans.
2: All right. Yeah, that's the next one that's up.
3: Yeah.
2: Fantastic. All right. Well, he did have a finger on the pulse. That is clearly true. And he was giving the other finger to everyone else all at the same time.
3: Here's your last one.
2: All right.
3: As democracy is perfected, the office of the president represents the inner soul of the people. On some great and glorious day, the plain folks of the land will reach their heart's desire, and the White House will be adorned by a downright moron.
2: Hey, that sounds like something. I think you're onto something there. H.L. What do people call him in conversation? H.L.?
3: You know.
2: Harry? What was the H for?
3: Y.T., you know, for those who knew him best.
2: I guess. I don't know. All right, we'll be right back in just 2 minutes.
4: Hi, everybody. This is Scott Anderson, your summary guy. Were you looking forward to an egalitarian democracy free of bigotry, misogyny, racism, and greed, where people of different appearances, belief, and heritage had a right to live without fear, and everyone could expect a basic level of health, stability, and safety throughout their life? Well, too bad. The plain fact is that we're heading in the wrong direction. And where we once had a voice in such things, increasingly we don't. Not exactly the kind of news I wanted to share, but there it is. However, if you're looking to join people who understand today's issues and can intelligently address the reality of today from your point of view, you can join us at KGRO in the morning. As you know, there aren't many of us out there, at least compared to them. 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Secure, reoccurring contributions. Those contributions keep this show on the air and us together. We've been through a lot together. The temporary loss of the presidency, we hope. The temporary loss of the House, the Senate, the Supreme Court, we hope. Face it, we are pretty much all that we have left. Remember, we couldn't do it without you, and you shouldn't do it without us. We're in this together, so thanks.
2: All right, welcome back, everyone, to the KGRO in the Morning Show here on Netroots Radio. How's the volume? I don't know. I didn't do anything over the break, but one solution, of course, is to get yourself very, very close to the microphone.
3: Then your voice drops.
2: Right. I mean, that's great and all, but there are limitations to it, like hearing every breath while you're talking.
3: Right, or doing this for an hour.
2: Right, that's true too. Also, I get tiny, tiny electrical shocks if I get close enough.
3: I can learn to love those.
2: Yeah, I mean they're quite stimulating, but it gets to be a problem. Also, you start talking slower, and you can only do half the stories.
3: Right. So, if you don't have as much material, perhaps it's right. On a day like that, it's a good thing.
2: If you don't mind my bumping into the microphone every once in a while, and also occasionally
3: snorting into it. Well,
2: luckily
3: we're not on video, so, you know.
2: Right. Okay. Yeah, that's the reason we're not pivoting.
3: Doesn't look as silly, you know. So, the New York Times was out with some important polling today, which, sets the table for what's going on in the fall. However, a reminder, there's a thing called margin of error. It's pre-Labor Day. It's just a snapshot in time. Nonetheless, does set the narrative for the next couple of weeks. First, let's do the governors. Governor races in two Republican-led states are tight. Voters polled in Iowa and Ohio voiced high levels of disapproval for President Trump's performance.
2: Well, it does suck.
3: Right?
2: Yeah.
3: They polled a couple.
2: Just one
3: in Texas, Abbott leads 51-44 over Gina Hinojosa. Not surprising. It's a very, very Republican state for sure.
2: Yes.
3: Okay.
2: But
3: and
2: Abbott is
3: Maine,
2: terrible.
3: Hannah Pingree, 50. Bobby Charles, 36. That is to say the Democrat over the Republican by 14 points. So that one's not close at all. Way outside the margin of error.
2: All right.
3: Texas is too.
2: Okay.
3: Within the margin of error, but interesting, Ohio, Amy Acton, 47. Vivek Ramaswamy, 47.
2: All right. Hi. Yeah.
3: And Ohio. We're talking about Ohio. That's like an 8-point improvement for Democrats.
2: Yeah. Well, Dr. Action is awesome. It's not her name, but the character that she plays, Dr. Action,
3: Iowa,
2: is awesome.
3: Zach Lawn, 47. Rob Sand, 48.
2: Okay.
3: The Democrat, Rob Sand, 1-point lead. Again, well within the margin of error.
2: Yeah.
3: A margin of error means that if you look at Amy Acton, 47, Vivek Ramaswamy, 47, Ramaswamy doesn't lead.
2: Right. He's just nearby.
3: Acton, for that matter. Rob Sand at 48, 47 over Zach Lane, it's pronounced Lane, doesn't lead. It's within the margin of error. But those are very winnable races for Democrats. What will happen in the fall, we'll see. Again, it's pre-Labor Day. But if you're a constant worrier, bedwetting Democrat, you look at this and say, oh, we're not winning.
2: Right.
3: And if you're like a normal person who just wants to look and see what the polls say, it's, wow, it's really close. These are toss-up races. We can win those.
2: All right. May I suggest that a 5-4 Supreme Court decision isn't necessarily a win or a loss. It's a statistical tie, and it's just noise.
3: Statistical dead heat.
2: Represents a larger percentage, but the point is 5-4. Those are very close. Those two numbers.
3: But Supreme Court parlance, a 5-4 decision goes to Republicans.
2: Yeah, basically.
3: Even if you win 5-4, that's just basically what happens.
2: Sure.
3: So anyway, you have those two governor races and
2: gubernatorial.
3: The other two gubernatorial. Love the word.
2: Right.
3: Maine and Texas, in addition to Iowa and Ohio. Okay,
2: got it.
3: Then you have Senate races, and these are all fascinating. Again, New York Times, Siena poll, one of the best pollsters in the country.
2: All right.
3: Again, early. The only one that's outside the margin of error, North Carolina.
2: Hmm.
3: U.S. Senate races. Roy Cooper, 50. Michael Whatley, 43.
2: Okay.
3: Cooper's going to be the next senator from North Carolina.
2: I guess so.
3: Maine. Graham Platner, 49, Susan Collins, 47, and you can get no end of why this is doomed for Platner.
2: Okay.
3: Like, Pingree's plus 14, and he's only plus 2. It, first of all, it's Susan Collins.
2: Yes.
3: And secondly, that's a too-close-to-call race, despite everything that's happened to Platner.
2: Yes.
3: And thirdly, the internals of that race are just fascinating in the sense that Platner's doing worst with White Oak College, and he's doing best with college-educated, older voters.
2: Really?
3: But, so Graham Platner is not the working-class solution that everybody's looking for, but at the same time, he's still pretty competitive, as are the other Democrats in the races. Tallarico and Paxton are tied at 47 in Texas.
2: All right.
3: That's remarkable. We're talking Texas here.
2: Yeah.
3: Okay. Mary Peltola, 45. Dan Sullivan, 47. At least one of the Dan Sullivans.
2: Yeah, how's the other one?
3: I'm told that the proper pronunciation, by the way, just for you experts out there, is that if you have more than one Dan Sullivan on the ballot, then you have Dan's Sullivan, like attorneys general. Just
2: yeah,
3: so you know.
2: Good. All right. I like that better. Don't try to invent anything Sullivan-I or anything like that.
3: Right.
2: Dan's. The Dan's.
3: Peltola, 45. Yeah, Sullivan, perfect. 47. It's the only poll that shows Sullivan ahead, but it doesn't really show. It's a margin of error thing with a pretty large margin of error in this particular case.
2: Okay.
3: All right. Josh Turek in Iowa, 46. Ashley Hinson, 48. While Rob Sand has like a 1 point lead.
2: Okay.
3: Over Zach Lane.
2: Why don't you get one of those leads?
3: Again, too close to call. Sherrod Brown, 47. John Husted, 50. That's, of all the different results, that's the one I find the most unbelievable.
2: Huh. Yeah.
3: That Husted actually has 50. And people in Ohio are looking at that and saying, nah, that's not really true. Now, in a note, which I haven't found, but I saw referred to, Nate Cohen, their polling guru, said, in this particular poll, we made some methodologic changes, which actually makes the poll just a little bit more red than the previous poll.
2: I see.
3: But that's okay. It doesn't matter. It's still too close to call. It's still before Labor Day.
2: You're
3: looking at
2: change.
3: An 8 point improvement for Democrats compared to the last election.
2: Good. All right. Well, there's always room for more.
3: Which matches the, hey, some of these better high quality polls say the Democrats are up plus 8. Well, they are.
2: Oh, yeah. Right. So good.
3: But the question is what happens between now and the fall, between now and the election. So many times, Democrats will say, okay, well, this is the high watermark. It can go to 14. Trump really does suck.
2: Yeah.
3: People will start paying attention when they're not paying attention now.
2: Right.
3: In the most committed voters, those Democratic leads are generally bigger, whether you're talking generic ballot or these individual senators. So the engaged right now favors Democrats. It's just a question of, again, with polling, who you project the turnout people are going to be. And the idea that some of these Republicans who are disaffected with Trump may just stay home is very real.
2: Yeah.
3: You can't really pick that just yet on a poll.
2: No, you're not going to be able to. Yeah, you won't see it yet. It's a long time. People don't know if they're going to stay home.
3: I think the Times has it accurately stated. Democrats face an uphill battle to win control of the Senate, but they're well within striking distance.
2: Okay.
3: The majority is in play. That's what you take out of these polls. Not that Democrats are losing. That's not what these polls show.
2: All right. I can understand that. Margin of error is important to keep in mind, certainly. And there was a time not that long ago when certainly the Republican
3: margin
2: expectation
3: of error. I can't
2: was,
3: believe it's not butter.
2: There you go. Now that's what we call a margin error. But it wasn't so long ago, and it was always the Republican plan, of course. What are you talking about? The Democrats have no shot at retaking the Senate. We're a lock in the Senate. Look at how many years have we heard it? The map sets up so badly for Democrats. Mm-hmm. But, you know, pursue a horrible and wildly unpopular agenda, fixating on stupid things that ruin the country, and there will be backlash. So that's what's happening.
3: So this is an overall big picture look at the electorate from Bloomberg. Ooh. It was written by Ron Brownstein the day before the Colorado primary, so we didn't have those results yet.
2: A prediction market.
3: And today's Colorado Democratic primary will demonstrate the strengths and limits of the leftist insurgency in the party, with socialist Milot Kiros challenging Democratic Representative Diane DeGette. Well, Kiros won.
2: The limits weren't all that stringent.
3: Democrats are relying primarily on centrist candidates in swing House districts, with potential nominees in Republican-held seats running on more moderate platforms than either one of them. Mm-hmm. Again, see New York 17. Democratic voters are expressing frustration at the party's Washington leadership and demanding that candidates demonstrate a commitment to fighting Trump and devising new approaches for the party. I think that's the important key message here.
2: Mm-hmm.
3: Because you have to be able to articulate what you're fighting for. If you're John Larson or somebody who is, you know, well within the standard senior Democratic contingent, what is it about the status quo you think is worth preserving and why? And what are you going to do to change things? Because clearly changes are needed. And you better be able to articulate it if you want to win your primary.
2: All right. Good winning ideas. You need to articulate a thing that you stand for. And then people will say, all right. Yeah. I mean, that's pretty
3: I'm for
2: basic.
3: It or I'm not for it. That's what happens.
2: Okay. And I know I see the fight and the people who are worried about it and yada, yada. I don't know. I guess as I'm thinking about it, I'm thinking, oh, you know what? My eye goes to the soundboard. And when you were describing the debate between them, like the voters are angry, so you got to – You got to express that, right?
5: That is not how
2: and
5: this
2: tell
5: works.
2: Trump that, and then. But the problem is that some of the longtime incumbent moderates ask in return.
5: Well, what the hell is supposed to do, you moron?
2: And then things get worse from there, right. And we don't have an answer yet. But we can.
3: So
2: all
3: let's
2: agree.
3: Move over to the legal profession, of which I know nothing about.
2: Okay.
5: That's bullshit.
3: Yeah, well, you might as well pontificate on something I know nothing about.
2: The buttons are here, Greg.
3: Right. Right.
2: Got to use them.
3: Lisa Desjardins, who is the correspondent for PBS News.
2: Yes.
3: Congressional correspondent.
2: Okay, thank you.
3: On the day that previous to yesterday, when big cases came
2: Monday,
3: out.
2: Monday, yes.
3: First Monday in July.
2: Except, it wasn't
3: because
2: was
3: today
2: nearby.
3: Is Wednesday, July 1st. But,
2: and that also doesn't mean
3: certainly not the first Monday in October.
2: Right.
3: The SCOTUS summarized, she writes, the court handed Trump one big win and three big losses. The win is he can fire agents at agencies at will. Without
2: yes, fire. Except for the Fed for some reason.
3: Except for the Fed. Those are among his three big losses.
2: Yeah.
3: Can't do the Fed because that would cost us money.
2: Right. You know,
3: what's the legal doctrine and justification for not allowing it at the Fed, but allowing it at other agents? We made it up.
2: Yeah. And and if we don't like it later.
3: We literally just made it up because that's the outcome we wanted.
2: Right.
3: Period. And end of discussion.
2: If there's a wild-eyed democratic socialist who somehow lands on the Fed, that's out the window.
3: Right. So
2: for that person.
3: The agency firings sans Fed Reserve. A win, losses, Fed Reserve, 1-2. SCOTUS rule states can count mail-in ballots arriving after Election Day. We've talked about that.
2: Yes.
3: If the state law provides. The idea that they couldn't is Alito's imagination.
2: Yeah. That happens so often, even when
3: Did
2: it wasn't
3: Alito. We discussed
2: Alito?
3: This pre-show or on the show? I can't even remember.
2: Yeah. Probably both. I think we made mention of it, and when I diverted the primary talk to the courts, erroneously, and we steered back to it. But yes,
3: but Alito was arguing there's only one election day, but right. That would you'd think preclude early voting, and that's ridiculous.
2: Yes, and I think I think we did say that, and I think he wants that too. I mean, I don't think that worries him. If you told him, well, that inevitably leads to eliminating early voting, he'd say, yeah, good, that's wrong too. But yeah, the actual logic that he used suggested that. Well, you know what? It's conspiratorial thinking of the type that Trump engages in, that he's signaling that he either believes that Trump is right or he's just incredibly stupid on his own independently, that that ballots mailed in, properly and postmarked before Election Day, whatever the rules are in these various states, but that aren't opened until Election Day or until the polls close, most of the states, the rules are collect the ballots, hold on to them, and then when the polls close, start opening those ballots and counting them. But it's Trump's belief that they count the in-person votes first, then the Democrats sneak into the vote counting center and say, how much are we losing by? And then say, why don't you just open this many ballots and say that many people voted for Democrats, and then we'll rig this whole thing. And Alito is basically signing on to that theory, saying the problem with these ballots being accepted if they arrive post-election day, even if they're postmarked before, is that somewhere there are secret gremlins intercepting the votes in the mail system and changing them to Democratic votes if necessary before, but without opening the envelopes. And he's just got this temporal displacement problem where a ballot that is postmarked prior to Election Day and therefore was cast, the voter's decision was made before Election Day, well before Election Day, because it had to be postmarked even earlier, and then it spends, 6 weeks in the mail trying to get there. But if it's opened and read after Election Day, it actually stands for a vote passed after Election Day in Alito's mind, which is just, I don't even know what to tell you, that is not how this works. That's just completely wrong. But he's sitting there, and it's as bad
3: as a clear example of
2: broccoli,
3: you know,
2: mandate and Cornhusker kickback and other imaginary.
3: Yeah, this is just a clear example of, I know what I want as far as an outcome. Let me find some justification.
2: But
3: clerks,
2: that's so
3: go to work and find some justification for me, because I know what I'm
2: going
3: to do.
2: I just can't imagine being the clerk and reading that and saying, we're going with this? You understand that, I mean, time is linear, right? As far as we know, there's just no changing it. You're saying that they're tampering with votes, and people did point this out. This is Alito's declaration that he believes in the Trump theory that mail-in voting is inherently corrupt, which just doesn't, you know, show me your evidence. The evidence is this day is different from another day. Why is this night different from all other nights? Because it's after election night, I guess. There's no,
3: right.
2: There's nothing to it, but he's got the robe. There's nothing he could do.
3: And then yesterday, Tuesday, other decisions come down. One is upending the way that financing goes for elections, because now PACs can coordinate with the campaigns and get cheaper rates and such. And then the big birthright citizenship decision, which was a 5-3-1 decision.
2: Yeah, I know. You have to parse it. It's weird.
3: Supreme Court rejects Trump bid to restrict birthright citizenship. This should obviously have simply been a 9-0 ruling. It wasn't. It was 6-3.
2: Yeah, more or less.
3: And when Trump did an executive order which tried to block this, this violates the 14th Amendment.
2: Yeah.
3: Now, it's a 5-3-1 because five of the justices said, yeah, it violates the 14th Amendment. Right. The other three are brain dead.
2: Yep.
3: But the one was Kavanaugh, who said, I agree with my minority colleagues here, three, that the 14th Amendment doesn't really say what it says. But there is a legislative piece that says Trump can't do this. And on the basis of that, I reject what he did.
2: Yeah.
3: Which means if you change that law, you change Kavanaugh's vote.
2: Yes. Well, at least ostensibly. I do think, I mean, there is actually, like in normal times, a judicial canon that for Supreme Court justices where if there's a statutory basis for arriving at the solution that you need, then you take that and avoid the constitutional ruling if you can. And not, you know, it's not always possible. And most of the cases that get to them, it's not. But so I guess there's that. And so there's a possibility with any other justice, I guess I might say, well, there is some possibility that if the similar case comes back and the law has been changed, he may yet say, you know, on further consideration, I think this case's fact pattern fits a different interpretation of the Constitution, and this time I'll rule directly on the constitutional merits. I didn't last time. And the difference between the outcomes is statutory analysis versus constitutional analysis. But this is Brett Kavanaugh, for one thing, and for another...
3: And it's the current Supreme Court, so you can't, you know...
2: Right.
3: There's no such thing as canon anymore.
2: I guess that's
3: only Eileen Cannon.
2: Right, yeah, and she may end up on the Supreme Court sooner rather than later, too. Did you notice the brief, weird scare/premonition about Alito's retirement yesterday?
3: Yeah, I was going to mention that. And he is going to retire, and it's probably leaking an embargo.
2: Yeah, that would be fun. I mean, it may be true. Right. So what happened? AP published a story yesterday.
3: Alito to retire morning. And then they pulled it back.
2: Yeah.
3: I don't know if it was a story or a comment, but either way, they pulled it back.
2: Yeah. It doesn't mean that he's not. It just all we can establish now is that they decided that it wasn't supposed to have been published when it got published.
3: Right. The story was leading not right for publishing yet.
2: That could mean anything. But all right. So, man, maybe he's retiring. Maybe he's not. Also, a lot of speculation about Clarence Thomas spotted on Capitol Hill on the other side of the street. I mean, they work on Capitol Hill, the Supreme Court. But he was in the House rotunda area seen in the area of the speaker's offices, or maybe even leaving the speaker's offices. Lots of speculation about what that could be, and he refused to answer questions about what are you doing here.
3: Well, he refuses to answer questions.
2: Right.
3: Most of what he does for his day job.
2: Right. You know? That's true. You should keep that in mind. I also wanted to throw out this possibility, by the way. That's also the same area of the Capitol where the office of the attending physician is. And the office of the attending physician has a mandate to provide that mostly free or nearly free health care, not only to all members of Congress, but to Supreme Court justices as well. That would be a very convenient place to stop in.
3: Let's just go with that, because Mike Johnson can't have anything to add to this.
2: Right. I mean, yeah, this is honestly...
3: he's useless.
2: I guess that would be the question. Sir, if you were meeting with the speaker,
3: why would you do that?
2: Because why don't you just call the president?
3: Yeah.
2: So, I don't know.
3: Because president is the speaker.
2: I mean,
3: so Reuters has it as this: handing President Donald Trump a stinging defeat. The U.S. Supreme Court on Tuesday rejected his audacious attempt to restrict birthright citizenship in the U.S., a right long woven into the fabric of American society, scuttling one of his top priorities in his crackdown on immigration.
2: Yeah.
3: It is a fair reading of that to say that that 5-3-1 decision, that 6-3 decision in the minds of the public is 9-0.
2: Yes, they like to think so. And a lot of interesting, I would say, the analysis of the press reaction and reactions handed to the press by members of Congress. A lot of Democrats hailing the decision found themselves, I guess, I'm sure they were like shrugging and looking around. Why am I being attacked for this response? But yes, if you were saying, this just goes to show how ingrained this is, and thank God, and I celebrate the decision. There were a lot of people saying, don't celebrate a 5-3-1 decision that should have been 9-0.
3: Why aren't you saying, you're supposed to be a fighter. Why aren't you saying, this is an example of just how corrupt this court is, that you could get 3 votes for it. That's what you should be saying.
2: And it's as a matter
3: of...
2: Just
3: go against my you know...
2: inherent
3: my centrist
2: to
3: tendencies to just try to see the good in everything. That's not what the room is calling for.
2: Yeah. I think that's a very big point. I mean, it's not something that isn't fixable, and it might not swing the primary outcome or anything. But if you're puzzled as to, well, why are they saying I'm bad for saying
3: say
2: this
3: both.
2: Is a good
3: While
2: decision?
3: I celebrate this obvious, homage
2: Some
3: to
2: people did
3: America
2: hit the right
3: as it
2: note.
3: Is, I also have to point out, this should have been a unanimous decision.
2: It's not hard, and if your consultants can't explain it to you, then you need to get new consultants. But it's really not difficult. But it was a moment in which I think people will course correct. But it laid everything bare for just a second. And sometimes it happens in ways where, in hindsight, the candidate or office holder will say, now that you mention it. Right. I don't know what I was. That is how I feel. And sometimes it's like my communications person is 24 and they kind of handed me the standard answer and I took it. I mean,
3: now,
2: but then you might say there's a lot of
3: 24-year-olds
2: who think
3: is 54.
2: Better than that.
3: You need a 24-year-old.
2: That may be it. Right.
3: Because then you would have said,
2: let's
3: just start with the fact that there were 3 votes. But let's ignore that for the moment and celebrate the fact that this is a wonderful decision.
2: Yeah, it could be anything. That's true. That's a good point. Some 54-year-olds are burnt out in their job, too, and just give you the standard, Supreme Court decision here. Do this. This is our template for it. Some

0: their own language. One, nullification. States issue birth certificates, and they just stop issuing them to non-citizens. Two, pack the court. Three, deny entry to all pregnant foreigners. Four, deny entry to all female foreigners.
1: Ooh.
0: Five, require sterilization of all foreign visitors prior to entry. I presume this would happen online at the airport.
2: Yeah, but in their airports.
0: I don't know anything about this.
2: You have to get sterilized in Mexico.
0: Yeah. Dissolution of the Union, a nation which can't even restrict who gets to be a citizen isn't a nation. Amend the Constitution. This is pointless. Because once a judge decides he can rewrite the Constitution, as Roberts and Barrett did, the actual text is meaningless.
2: Yeah.
0: But this is what most GOP politicians gravitate towards. If you think all these options are not great, he says, understand that this is what happens when unelected judges decide that they are in charge of the country and get to write its laws. Now,
2: yes.
0: The fact that there is absolutely no self-realization, no insight into what's going on with Supreme Court is remarkable in every way. But even for a nutcase, require sterilization of all foreign visitors prior to entry is amazing.
2: Yeah.
0: If somebody would actually put that down and say, yes, I stand by this.
2: Right. I'm going to put this on my list. Like, I was wondering, why not, whatever on the list should be, invent the hot tub time machine and go back in time and erase the 14th Amendment? Why didn't you think about that? Or the anti-immigration disappearing ray or something. Just, you should have put that one in there as an option. Sean Davis is a very odd guy, by the way, and what can I tell you? He's a lunatic. I know he was going for bloodlust points in this, but you should never have published that one. But okay, well, I'm glad you brought it to our attention. He's I don't know, and it's also interesting to see both sides. I wouldn't be surprised now if we saw a think piece about the outcome at the Supreme Court yesterday. Well, both Democrats and Republicans believe that the Supreme Court ignored the plain meaning of the text of the 14th Amendment, so they must be doing something right. Someone
0: will write that piece. And that's because they're actually ignoring everything from precedent to canon to the textual content of what it is they're ruling on. How about they're doing all of that?
2: Yes.
0: I mean, in other words, everybody's right. They really are. Making it up as they go along.
2: Except for us who are
0: both right and left say so. It's not like it's unanimous opinion here.
2: Yeah, it'll be some fascinating analysis to come. Some of it will be horrible, I am sure. But big day for the old concept of being pre-wrong that I always use. I had terrible wording for it. But it's amazing, too, that they could have come so close to a victory and then be so angry about it. But they are explicit in saying, all we need is one more vote, and then we got it. So watch out.
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4: 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Qualifications of applicant carefully checked before position assigned. Now, an ad sounds mighty attractive, doesn't it? But the job it describes isn't a soft one by any means. As a matter of fact, it's probably the toughest job in America, that of being President of the United States. And the first job of each president is to take an oath that he will faithfully execute the office to which he's been named and will, to the best of his ability, preserve, protect, and defend the Constitution of the United States. Yes, the job of being president is a mighty important one, but preserving and protecting the Constitution is even more important because the Constitution is the supreme law of the land. The president may veto a bill, but if Congress, by a two-thirds majority, passes the

over his veto. It becomes a law under the Constitution, unless set aside by judicial judgment. Thus, the best interests of the people are protected. That's how your American Constitution works.

All right, welcome back now to the Kangaroo in the Morning Show here on Netroots Radio. We realized, of course, once we got into the break, that I hadn't played my favorite Wednesday clip to instruct Greg to go away and come back tomorrow. But then we also realized in the middle that given what's happening in the Supreme Court, there is no precedent for anything. There's no rules anymore. And I can play it whenever I want, whether he's coming back tomorrow or not, including during the break when only we could hear it. So what the hell? We'll do anything. All right. Well, let's see. What other things do we need to catch up on? If you've been watching the World Cup, congratulations. You've been watching some exciting soccer lately. And today's the U.S.'s next game, and now in the elimination round. So I guess you got to root harder. So we'll be watching that later on today. And if we lose, there's no show tomorrow. In the spirit of getting into football and soccer the way the rest of the world views it, the world stops while we're playing. And if we lose, that's it. No more country, or at least briefly. All right. Well, that's, of course, an exaggeration of the case. But it's also an exaggeration of the case that you're going to need to do forced sterilization of everyone entering the country at airports. It's just rather amazing. And I guess file that one under, I guess, for a party that believes that they're doing gender reassignment surgeries for free, unknown to parents, to school-age children in the school buildings, that, you know, Trump flatly campaigns on the assertion that parents are sending their children to school one gender, and they're coming back from kindergarten another gender, unbeknownst to the parents. And he fully appears to fully believe that. But just put that alongside, stealth planes are in fact physically invisible, and the Continental Army took over the airports during the Revolutionary War, and he has sent a hospital ship to Greenland, and, you know, endless numbers of ridiculous pronouncements. And I don't know, we just let it all roll off our back, I guess, because Electoral College, even though they were forging Electoral College vote certificates, we still let this roll off our back. All right, I don't know, big themes happening today. All right, there's many more things to get to and many more directions that we'll have to go in, and I don't know, maybe we'll go on a couple of them. The think pieces are rolling out on, I guess we're beginning to now see the publications of think pieces based on Monday's decisions, and we're getting, you know, quick reaction pieces based on the Tuesday decisions. The thinking will happen later on, or the publication of the thinking will happen later on. But I wanted to grab this one because, I don't know, it came highly recommended from ballsandstrikes.org. Jay Willis writing this piece yesterday. And a lot of people, I don't know, seem to have enjoyed reading it. And I thought maybe we would do so, too, while we're still thinking about the courts. The Constitution is on life support. Hooray. And by the way, then the court ordered that there's no such, you can't do unnatural life extension because God, and we'll have to unplug the life support, I guess. Four sitting justices, as Greg correctly pointed out, are prepared to stuff the 14th Amendment's promises in the garbage because Mr. Trump demands it. I think that is pretty succinct. That's the subheader. Don't know if we're going to need all the rest of these words for that one, but it suggests that they might be informative and entertaining if we do read them on Tuesday morning. So here we are. We're already trying to think about what happened, doing think pieces about Tuesday, but this is more gut punch reaction stuff. It happened yesterday, and he wrote it yesterday. On Tuesday morning, the United States Supreme Court came exactly one vote away from holding that the 14th Amendment does not mean what it says. That, quote, all persons born or naturalized in the United States and subject to the jurisdiction thereof are citizens of the United States, as outlined in their dissenting opinions in Trump versus Barbara. Four sitting justices, Clarence Thomas, Samuel Alito, Neil Gorsuch, and Brett Kavanaugh, would have instead held, that the Constitution has, parenthetically, almost
nothing to say about President Donald Trump's racist crusade to erase the 14th Amendment's guarantee of birthright citizenship. Trump v. Barbara is probably the highest profile case of the term, in part because of its real-world stakes for millions of people, and in part because it is not every year that the Supreme Court has to answer a question like, does the Constitution allow the president to ignore more than a century of Supreme Court precedent simply because he doesn't like brown people? Because this case received so much media attention and went against Trump and came down on the last morning of the term, the drama, he puts parenthetically, over the next few days, you are going to be soaked by a broken fire hydrant of fawning op-eds informing you that the result in Barbara proves once and for all the court's independence from Trump, and that the institution remains resolutely committed to its mission of doing law, not politics. The decision does none of these things. Trump v. Barbara is the stupidest Supreme Court case in recent memory, minus the Alito dissent. At least it was just a dissent in the mail-in voting case. But the stupidest Supreme Court case in recent memory, the nation's nine fanciest lawyers spending God knows how many hours pondering a question about the 14th Amendment's meaning that a bright sixth grader could have answered without difficulty in roughly 30 seconds. Although I do want to say for a second here, and just in terms of this sort of constitutional interpretation, which shouldn't be necessary here, but apparently is, can in fact be a matter of indoctrination, and it is in fact a matter of indoctrination for the minority in this case. Others watching the case very correctly pointing out that this was a position that had virtually no support in the mainstream very short time ago. And then people just sort of declared, wouldn't it be great if we, you know, because we're so anti-immigrant, if we just reversed the meaning of it, or we should never have done this. We did do it, but we should never have done it. And what if we just got rid of it by saying, instead of, like, when we say a bright sixth grader would say this, I mean, it's probably worth pointing out that a bright sixth grader would say this because, like, certainly the Republicans in favor of the minority position in this would say, well, the reason a bright sixth grader says that is that the liberal or possibly communist teachers in the school tell them that that's what the 14th Amendment means. Now, it needs to be pointed out, they do tell them what that's what it means for several reasons. One being, that's what it says. And two, you know, in case you're like, well, it says that, but it's open to interpretation. Yes, but the Supreme Court has for 100 years interpreted it to mean the same thing as it says, that there is such a thing as birthrights. They challenged that. There was a case. They said, yeah, it means that. And then everybody said, fine, and left it there. Because it's okay, and it's actually not particularly scary that that be the case. But okay, now they're angry about it, and we wish it said something else. And if we just had enough sixth grade teachers who would just tell them, it says that, but if you're a smart person, you will understand that it means this, and you do that over and over and over again to generation after generation of sixth graders, then eventually everybody will finally say, ah, it's the opposite. And, you know, and well, that's crazy. You can't really run things that way. And then I guess straight out of the Matt Boers cartoon here, you're going to get the smart guy comments from the well, if you know which one I'm talking about. And you have to know which one I'm talking about if you're online these days. But, you know, well, you know, that's what happened to the 3/5 clause. We eventually educated enough people to understand that that should not be how the Constitution is understood. I guess. Then we had, you know, had a big war over it and killed all the, you know, big bunch of people who said, actually, we should keep this part. And, you know, that's one way to settle a constitutional argument. That's true. But yes, if we only could coordinate a nationwide, decades-long effort to convince people that the opposite was true and that everybody was pre-wrong,
then we would win. Yes, that's one approach. I guess if you're making a list, like, say, Sean Davis might be doing. The other way, of course, and this is what the Republicans finally realized, is what a nightmare the job of re-educating the nation's sixth graders decade after decade after decade, when you could instead bring five, at least, out of nine justices to enough continuing legal education courses held in five-star resorts in Hawaii or Paris, for that matter, and re-educate those five people instead to just, you know, and if you can't figure out a way to re-educate them because they're too educated, and you know how it is, kids are sponges, right? Not so much Supreme Court justices, but if you just said, look at it this way, we'll kill your family if you don't agree with us, or wouldn't you like to be able to have an ideal world where everything goes your way, and I could make it worth your while, then that's a way of short-circuiting things and getting to that answer sooner. But yes, a bright sixth grader normally could have answered without difficulty this question in roughly 30 seconds. I don't know how we moved up to fifth graders. I guess that's one step up from, are you smarter than a fifth grader? So that's advancement, I guess. Anyway, the fact that a bare majority of the court eventually arrived at the howlingly obvious, so simple it feels like a trick question result, and only after months of forcing non-citizen parents to wonder if their children would soon be rendered stateless, is not evidence of the justice's boundless intellect or analytical rigor. It is a damning indictment of an institution that is teetering on the brink of stuffing the entire enterprise of constitutional governance in the garbage. Tell us how you really feel. But that's what I love about these, you know, these raw responses. And yes, along the way, I'm also thinking very much about, I don't know how it got to be like the MAGA Trumper position that this was the case. You can't just bring your pregnant self here and have your baby become an anchor baby, even though every time they scream about that and use that term, you usually find out that the person screaming about it and using that term, it was an anchor baby, or their parents were anchor babies. Or you might find out, for instance, the reason why I can't quite understand it. I mean, I understand the concept of Trumpian hypocrisy, certainly, but, you know, holding this up against, say, the amount of money that Trump swiped off of people in building the Trump, what does he call it? I think it's called the Trump International Resort, is the, like, what does he have, 6-7 condo towers in Sunny Isles Beach, Florida, which are populated, like, almost exclusively, according to some reports, by Russian, and then in the olden days, some Ukrainian oligarchs, and a number of others from other locations around the world. I mean, there's a whole marketing thing down in Miami. Have your baby in Miami, like MiamiMamas.com or something like that. And believe, I don't know. Don't Google that, or don't look that up without checking it, because I'm not certain that's safe for work. But I have seen a number of websites like that. That it's basically, yeah, if you would like to come here and have your baby in the United States in order to take advantage of birthright citizenship, and this is what garners MAGA complaints, you can come here and lease a condo in one of these buildings, very often Trump buildings. I mean, that's the ultimate irony of it, and have your baby in America and get that anchor, the so-called anchor baby that you want. And while that's disorienting and nobody's idea of a really fair way of handling things, but it's like, well, the law is the law, and it's really not all that bad when all is said and done. But it's also quite irritating that Trump, you know, has profited enormously from that business. And this outcome from the Supreme Court really kind of reminds me of, well, how many votes can we lose on the Supreme Court here and still preserve my anti-birthright citizenship rhetoric without cutting into my pro-birthright citizenship profits? Four, sir. He told me, tears streaming down his eyes. Well, then let's do that. And lo, that is what happened. I mean, you should probably think about it a little bit that way, too. All right.
So back to the angry article that we were reading here. In his opinion for the majority in Trump versus Barbara, Chief Justice John Roberts, joined by Justice Amy Coney Barrett and the three liberals, and they are furious with Barrett in particular, Roberts to some extent too, like there really are MAGA Republicans screaming, impeach her about this, wrote reverently, these the majority did, about the vows of the framers made to emancipated black Americans, in this case, the framers of the 14th Amendment, because they're not the framers of the Constitution itself. It was the 14th Amendment, 4 score and 7 years later, let's say. And, all right, so where were we here? Chief Justice John Roberts, joined by Amy Coney Barrett and the three liberals, wrote reverently about the vows the framers made to emancipated black Americans and lauded himself and his colleagues for their commitment to fulfilling it. Citizenship then and now was the right to have rights to freely participate in our political community. He wrote, we keep that promise today, unless we are invalidating the Voting Rights Act. And not, in fact, allowing you to freely participate in our political community. But never mind all of that. Over the course of 4 separate opinions that spanned a combined 143 pages, though, the dissenters stridently argued that their favorite president has it right. And you all have it wrong, obviously. And has had it right all along, just as you have been pre-wrong all along. Thomas castigated the court's alternative history of the citizenship clause. They, quote unquote, alternative history, that in his words rewards the children of, quote, all foreign birth tourists and illegal aliens, unquote, with citizenship. In his view, the Reconstruction Amendments protect the rights of emancipated black people, but extend to basically no one and nothing else. Roberts' extraordinary majority opinion, he calls it extraordinary, Thomas said, adds to the, quote, sad history, unquote, of the court's efforts to, quote, repurpose the 14th Amendment to further, quote, political projects that the Reconstruction Congress did not support. Kavanaugh, who, I cannot stress this enough, it says, styles himself as an originalist, emphasized in his dissent the importance of applying the Constitution's, quote, relevant principles to, quote, modern situations that were unknown or unanticipated by the framers. Interesting, he's discovered the living document theory here. And as somebody else pointed out, a modern situation that framers were unknown to the framers or were unanticipated by them. And somebody was like, yeah, the people who came here on a boat couldn't anticipate other people coming here on boats. I'm not really sure what you mean. The right to citizenship by birthright, he continued, is not necessarily absolute because in his judgment, quote, significant illegal immigration, unquote, is among the, quote, new circumstances, unquote, that allow modern day judges to draw common sense inferences about the scope of real world rights that the Constitution protects. Parenthetically, he notes here, Roe v. Wade could not be reached for comment, end parens. Although Kavanaugh concluded that existing federal law does not allow the president to deny citizenship to the children of non-citizens by executive order, a hypothetical act of Congress that does so, he said, would pass constitutional muster. Alito, who, like many Republican men of a certain age, has based his entire view of the world around the Behrouz Arraz storyline of season 4 of 24, sorry, I couldn't tell you anything about that one, warned that the decision in Barbara will lead to the formation of terrorist sleeper cells and encourage, quote, massive illegal immigration, unquote. By the way, I don't know why there's no theory about the vast number of Russian oligarchs having American-born children with the idea that eventually their kids would form a significant portion of the actual valid American electorate later on. All of the screaming about illegal aliens are coming here and they're voting and they're bringing them in to vote is actually personified by the Russian birth tourist trade to the extent that it exists. That's in fact serviced by Trump Enterprises. But what can I tell you? Never mind the hypocrisy. That's not going to help.
Where were we here? Right, yes. He also suggested, who are we talking about? Alito, that the court had adopted an erroneous interpretation of the 14th Amendment simply out of fear of the consequences of rocking the boat, basically asserting that the majority knows it's wrong and is too woke and chicken shit, the way he puts it, to do the right thing. The fact that Trump's nakedly xenophobic attacks on birthright citizenships earned 4 votes. I'll have to work on this one. 4 effing votes. We can fix that one. Is a national embarrassment, although I'm sure he really didn't want me to do the, you know, to de-emphasize the word that he actually used there. But I don't know. I find it unnecessary. Not that it worries me. But it's a national embarrassment and a heart-stoppingly frightening signal about what may lie ahead if Trump, for any reason, gets to replace Roberts or one of the liberal justices in 2027 or 2028. The upshot of Barbara is that as a country, we are but one MAGA dead-ender away from a court that's willing and maybe excited to undo Reconstruction just as soon as Republican politicians bring a case that will allow them to do it. And I don't know why they would feel constrained by that. Sure, that's canon, but just ignore it and issue an advisory opinion and see what happens. Anyway, for more than 2 centuries, the court has proclaimed itself to be the ultimate authority on the law, with unreviewable power to say what it means, no matter how unpopular its rulings might be. These days, what passes for courage from the court is an opinion that makes clear to Trump that there is a limit to the justice's willingness to allow him to unilaterally amend the Constitution, but that he is really, really close to persuading them to get rid of it. And that kind of sums it up. Yes, and I think it's quite right and, you know, appropriately alarmist, so therefore not alarmist, I guess. It also brings to mind, by the way, the whole discussion. As long as we're just making stuff up and being pre-wrong, reminded of my favorite misinterpretation of the Constitution. And no one is misinterpreting this so far except me, and I'm doing it on purpose. And every time I bring this up, I do eventually get an earnest response about this. But that's not what it means. It means, and I'm talking about the Article 2 impeachment clause, which if you read it straight up and you read it dumb, then you can get to this interpretation that the president, and I the way I would misread it, and like I said, purposely misread it, is to say, hey, impeached presidents can't issue pardons. I still think it would be hilarious, even though, you know, I guess anything goes at this point, to start asserting that on television and just to read them the text and say, you tell me why this doesn't mean that, that it says right in Article 2, Section 2, that the president shall have the power to grant reprieves and pardons for offenses against the United States, except in cases of impeachment. Now, everybody is supposed to know, and everybody, even bright sixth graders know, well, what that means is that a president can't pardon an impeachment. And, you know, that does make a certain amount of sense. An impeachment is, of course, a legislative proceeding, not a legal proceeding. And so it's different in kind, and it would be, of course, ridiculous and self-defeating of the existence of the impeachment power to say that a president who's most likely, you know, chief among, I guess, the targets of the impeachment power itself should be able to pardon himself. Well, that would render the impeachment clauses a nullity. However, I mean, I guess you could also point out, well, we've used different means to render the impeachment clause a nullity anyway. So what's the difference, really? But anyway, yeah, I'd love to see them defend that. And it's just the kind of thing that if it were of benefit to them, I mean, as soon as there's a Democratic president and a Republican House, I don't even really doubt that the Anna Paulina Lunas of the world would simply say, oh, look what I found. In Article 2, Section 2, it says that
the president has the power to issue pardons, except in cases of impeachment. And they don't even say conviction. So let's impeach him on something and let the Senate throw it out and then say, aha, now you can't do any pardons anymore. And it would be interesting just to try that on TV and say, you know, that's what it says, and make them do the explaining. Now, the explanation's a good one. Like, I actually accept it. But one, Republicans who go on TV are very often very ill-prepared for anything and unable to articulate anything but sputtering and yelling, and I'm not certain that they would be able to argue their way out of it. That's not what that means. That means you can't pardon an impeachment. Well, it doesn't say that, does it? Well, yes, it does say that, but in the same way that it doesn't say what it says in the 14th Amendment either. So who cares? And by the way, we didn't even have to get this. They've murdered the 14th Amendment last time they addressed it and said it didn't mean what it said. So I don't know. I think it's an argument worth starting, if only to confound everybody involved in it. And why not confound them? All right. Coming up on our third break here, there are a number of other items that it's time to bring to your attention. I don't know how many of them I can fit in between then and now. Let me just throw this one out there, though, because it's not a huge long read. I think I have two articles on this one. The longer read we'll save until afterwards. That's the New York Times, the staid and dry New York Times. We'll read the sensationalist and splashy and often just flat wrong Daily Mail instead, even though this is an American problem. Spy chiefs in revolt. I don't even know who the spy chiefs are anymore, because all we've got is for our DNI is acting DNI, and it's Bill Pulte, and he doesn't know anything about anything. But other spy chiefs are in revolt over Trump demand for master list of every secret agent. Anybody who's seen the Mission Impossible movies knows having a knock list, you know, maybe not a great idea. But anyway, yeah. To adopt that terminology for it. Spy chiefs in revolt over Trump demand for master list of every secret agent, fearing a catastrophic leak, or catastrophic risk here, but I guess the risk is a catastrophic leak. Maybe the idea of the using of the terminology of leak is wrong, because maybe he just gives it, you know, to Putin, or trades it to him for gold bars or something like that. But yeah, in light of all the other things, for instance, that we've read about what dodgy boys were up to and what we were reading yesterday about how they're just so enamored of collecting, diverting, and stealing valuable information for resale elsewhere, I guess you got to be worried about the idea of this. Let's make a central list of all of our secret agents and all of their secret agents and just see what happens. Sounds like a bad idea. We'll be right back to tell you why. Hi, everybody. It's me, David, still your host for the Kegger in the Morning Show after all these years. Thank you for all your continuing support for the show. And if you're listening regularly and still thinking about getting on board as a supporter, well, the time is now. 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All right. Welcome back, everyone, to the Kegger in the Morning Show here on Netroots Radio. And, invasion of the office space here. All right. Welcome, production crew. Good to see you. Where were we? We're at the beginning of, well, I don't know. Should we read the Daily Mail version of it, or should we just go to the New York Times version? Do we still trust the New York Times more than the Daily Mail? I think so. That's the moderate position. I'm not freaking out here. I'm just telling you, the Daily Mail just doesn't have a great reputation. But I like their headline,
and it seemed like a shorter read. But yeah, maybe it would be wiser to go over there. But well, we'll take their alarmist view of it because it, you know, you should be alarmed about this. Spy chiefs in revolt over Trump demand for master list of every secret agent, fearing a catastrophic risk. Philip Naito, N-I-E-T-O, Naito, I don't know how he pronounces it. He's the U.S. political reporter for the Daily Mail. They do recognize they needed a U.S. reporter for this, even though I suppose this could be a list of U.K. secret agents, too. CIA and FBI leaders, and apparently there are some, are resisting Donald Trump's mandate that intelligence agencies compile a master list of every U.S. spy and potential recruit amid fears it could endanger their own agents. I'm curious about whether Kash Patel weighs in on this or not. He's the FBI leader, but there are others. The Office of the Director of National Intelligence, first under Tulsi Gabbard and now under new director, and he's not, he's only an acting director, Bill Pulte, has in recent months spearheaded the Grand Spy List effort. ODNI was created in the aftermath of 9/11 to foster better communications among intel agencies. Trump wants the master list because officials claim it could be used to better track foreign intelligence threats and avoid inadvertent conflicts when different agencies are working the same targets, according to the New York Times. But of course, that's why you have an ODNI and fusion centers and yada yada. But yeah, I mean, this is just the ultimate ridiculous play, right? I mean, do we not all just see this coming? Trump just saying, well, now as president of the United States, I can release the JFK files. I could release the Epstein files, but I won't. I could release JFK files, but I won't. But I could say, national security, give me the name of every secret agent. And imagine how much I could sell that to Putin for. I mean, it's a bad movie, right? Or actual happening in the United States. The effort has been largely unsuccessful, as most Trump efforts are, I guess, as senior counterintelligence officers or officials have refused to hand over their master lists amid disagreements over how such a database would be secured and maintained. But then, of course, I guess Dodgy could just steal the whole thing, too. And that's not illegal or anything, despite what you may have seen in Mission Impossible. You can just walk in and you don't even have to put, poop pills in the guy's coffee. You can just walk in and take it if you're president, I guess, right? I demand it. For the FBI, such a master list of espionage targets would include those the Bureau wants to investigate and potentially arrest down the line. By the way, I have to interpret that line. Arrest, what? But secondly, I was distracted by the thought of, Trump probably believes the president can walk in there and say, well, I'm the president, I'm the commander in chief, I demand the list. And lots of people who are presidential supremacists and unitary executive freaks would say, yeah, he can do that, right? He can. And to the extent that there's pushback, they will just simply say, do we have a ready-made answer for this or not? In other words, well, the ready-made answer, I think, would be obvious to everyone. Give me the list. No, that's an extraordinarily bad idea. We just simply cannot do that. Deep state! The deep state is resisting me, everybody. The deep state says no. But the president, your president, your favorite president, says yes. Which side are you on? It's very obvious where this could go. So obvious that I do think it's a legitimate possibility, and maybe even the primary possibility, that he doesn't want or has no interest in actually getting the list. It might just be something Steve Bannon would tell him. You know what? You should demand a centralized list of all the intelligence agents. What? That, even I recognize that's crazy. Well, you're not doing it to get it. You're doing it to not get it, so that you can say the deep state is preventing you from getting it. You say you want it, MAGA will say he should have it. If you say it, they'll say it. Then you won't get it, and then you can say, I told you the deep state was a real thing, as opposed to, you know, I'm the president, I order you to set the Library of Congress on fire. No, that would be bad. As a librarian, as an archivist, as a fireman, I say, this is a bad idea, you shouldn't be doing this. All right, deep state, that'll learn you. I'll tell everybody that you're a foreign agent. And I mean, could that be it?
hey, man, it could. So keep that in mind as we read this on. What was the... All right, where I left off, I didn't even understand what I was reading here. For the FBI, such a master list of espionage targets would include those that the Bureau wants to investigate and potentially arrest down the line. So I'm still not clear. Are we making a list of our agents, of their agents, of both? Are we even able to tell the difference sometimes between ours and who's the, and theirs? Who's they? I don't know. What's going on? For the CIA, it would include a significant number of potential individuals the agency hopes to recruit as assets. So it's just bizarre already. Who's on the list? Oh, some people we would want to recruit for very sensitive national security work. And some people we would want to arrest for treason. What kind of list is this again? I don't understand what this list is good for. It's saleable. That's true. And that's the only thing it's good for. I don't know. I'm not certain that they could articulate a good explanation. Certainly not one good enough to get the spy chiefs allegedly to hand this stuff over, unless they too are in on the joke. Wink, wink. And then you say no, and then I say you're the deep state. Okay? Ready? Let's go. Some current and former intelligence officials fear that putting identifying details on the most sensitive cases could fatally compromise long-running investigations and operations via a single leak. And what could that single leak be, given this president's actual demonstrated history of just stealing highly sensitive national security documents and stuffing them in the bathroom of his sex dungeon pervert palace and getting away with it? And not even allowing the prosecutor who found out about it and investigated it to publish the report to tell us what was stolen. And that if he does want to publish it, he's deep state as well. It seems like a bad idea. I think they're right about that. The identities of these targets are closely guarded national security secrets, but who cares? Insulated from most personnel within their own agencies, but I have a golden toilet bathroom, so give them to me. I'll keep them safe. No, I won't. The Daily Mail has contacted the ODNI for comment. Clearly got none from them. National security, we're not going to comment. The fight over the master list highlights the strained relationship between ODNI and the FBI and CIA following the departure of former ODNI director Tulsi Gabbard. You can blame it on her. Pulte, a political appointee with no prior experience in national security and therefore no interest in it, has continued pursuing the president's agenda by slashing the office's workforce and investigating allegations of election fraud during 2020, which don't exist. But while he's there, fire anybody who won't give me the list. I mean, I guess that's what they're up to. Outrage over Pulte's appointment as acting director, yes, acting, despite his lack of experience. And the fact that is, in fact, illegal, even Brett Kavanaugh would say so, has also fueled fears among agency officials about how ODNI would handle their most closely guarded secrets. Probably means there are probably some people, will you take this mission on behalf of your country? No, because if I do, my name will be handed over to the president, and I don't want that because not that I don't support him, but he's not the most careful with these things. And I don't want to get killed. Well, how about this? We'll kill you if you don't do it. Well, when you put it that way, maybe I will do the mission. Trump appointed Pulte as acting director rather than formally nominating him, sidestepping a Senate confirmation process where lawmakers had openly opposed him. The disagreement over the master list continues to play out behind closed doors as officials spar over how much, if anything, to hand over to ODNI. Under Gabbard, the master list effort was part of her broader push for greater oversight acts across the intelligence community, according to former officials who spoke with the Times. Officials had hoped that Pulte would abandon the directive, but it doesn't appear to be going away anytime soon, despite internal disagreement. So she's fired for some other reason, but is trying to do this thing, but I don't know. They got another guy who will do the same thing. Wonderful. Supporters of the master list see it functioning like a terrorist watch list that enables the U.S. to monitor targets across the globe in real time through constant information sharing between agencies. And I still don't really see what they're talking about. But seasoned counterintelligence officials warn the program risks alerting the very people under investigation, especially trained foreign operatives skilled at spotting surveillance, according to current and former officials. We'll see whether
the New York Times is able to like help interpret this for me. What do I have to do here? Oh, geez. It's not opening the... every once in a while, they just sort of decide that I'm not subscribed to things that I'm subscribed to, or that I have to prove that I'm subscribed to it. And, you know, during the show, guys, it's just not the time. They don't know, but... All right. Let's see. Thank you for confirming your account. Yeah. You should press another button to return to the article. I gave you the code so that I would just be returned there. But with one more click for you, so... All right, what are they saying about this? Inside intelligence agencies, a fight over building a master list of spies. That appears to still be the case. But who, why, which spies? The clash reflects increasing skepticism of the Office of the Director of National Intelligence, which has been willing to pursue President Trump's priorities. All right, I see. I wasn't sure who's skeptical of what, but increasing skepticism among the rest of the intelligence community of the ODNI, which they, you know, is supposed to oversee them and coordinate their efforts, but they think is really just the president's spy in the spy community, I think is what they're worried about. And I mean, this story seems to bear it out. Devlin Barrett, William K. Rashbaum, and Julian E. Barnes teamed up for this piece published on Monday. The Trump administration is demanding that American intelligence officials turn over the names of all foreign espionage targets. What does this even mean? Including suspected spies and potential recruits, to create a master list that some officials fear will be misused, almost definitely, or compromise operations, according to people familiar with the matter. Still unclear to me. The effort by the Office of the Director of National Intelligence has intensified in recent months, frustrating counterparts at the FBI and CIA who are skeptical of the claims that a master list is necessary to avoid inadvertent conflicts between agencies and to better track foreign intelligence threats in real time. The office was established in the wake of the September 11th attacks to streamline coordination among the intelligence agencies. We did hear that from the Daily Mail as well. Senior counterintelligence officers at the FBI and CIA have so far resisted those demands, the people familiar with the matter said, and the effort has been mostly unsuccessful. Officials still cannot agree on the most basic details, including how a list of what are known as foreign intelligence threat actors would be created, maintained, and kept secure, the people said. And in two articles, I still have got no real clear idea what this list would be of. Our spies, other people's spies that we've identified and are tracking, both? I don't get it. The clash also reflects the strained relationship between the Office of the Director of National Intelligence and the FBI and CIA after former Director Tulsi Gabbard pursued the president's priorities, including slashing the office's workforce and scrutinizing allegations of election fraud based on flimsy or unfounded claims. With Bill Pulte, a housing official who has no prior intelligence experience serving as acting director, officials are increasingly wary of how the office might handle such secrets. And you didn't need Bill Pulte to be there to be wary of that. Just look in the president's bathroom. For the FBI, such a master list of espionage targets, still doesn't really clear anything up, because even our own spies are espionage targets for other people, right? This list would include those the Bureau wants to investigate. Oh, they're foreign actors conducting espionage here, or potentially conducting espionage here in the United States. We want a list of them? Yes, a list of those the Bureau wants to investigate and perhaps someday arrest. For the CIA, it would include significant numbers of potential assets. So somebody who could become recruited or is recruitable as a double agent? I can see where the list would have different things from different agencies, but it is making it rather confusing. And that confusion may be inherent to the plan. It's a list of basically whoever we want to be on the list for whatever purpose we want them on it.
We have the master list now. I'm the president. I have the master list. No one can dispute my list. It's the list. To the extent that anybody does dispute it, they're wrong officially. If the CIA says, I never gave you that name, if the FBI says, we didn't give it to you either, yes, you did. You're lying because you're the deep state. Oh, fine. Well, who are you accusing of espionage? James Comey and Tim Walz and Barack Hussein Obama. No, get out of here. He's not on any of these lists. Yes, he is. Show me the list then. No, it's top secret and it's in my bathroom. I mean, I don't know where this goes, but neither does anybody else. Some current and former intelligence officials fear that assembling identifying details about some of the most sensitive cases. That seems like the Daily Mail just kind of plagiarized this New York Times article. Fatally compromise long-running intelligence investigations, or it might anyway, and operations. The identities of those targets are carefully protected secrets, maybe, walled off from most personnel even inside their own agencies. Asked for comment, an FBI spokesman said the Bureau was working with other intelligence agencies to open the books for the American people in historic ways, which makes it sound like they're actually on board. Part of what he characterized as a broader push for transparency under its director, Kash Patel, for as long as he lasts. The CIA declined to comment. An official from Mr. Patel's office, speaking on condition of anonymity because of transparency there, I guess, said that it was simply following a directive President Trump had issued in his first term, National Security Presidential Memorandum 7. So it really doesn't sound like there's much pushback at all from Pulte's office, but he's there to comply. The effort to oversee collaboration and information sharing, the official said, is mandated by the law that created the office and will improve intelligence work. But, you know, again, time out. The law that created the office mandates that the head of the office be a, you know, genuine, experienced national security person, and he's not. So, you know, once again, cafeteria selection of what the law establishing the office actually mandates. The government's definition of foreign intelligence threat actors is deliberately broad, I guess so. It's so broad that it includes both our agents and theirs, and includes far more than just traditional spies and intelligence service officers from foreign countries. The term usually also encompasses international criminal groups, hackers, or foreign corporations and entities, and some of the internal disagreements center on which people should or should not be on such a master list. Like, for instance, I could see a master list like that that would include, Donald Trump on it. The guy keeps stealing national security documents and stashing them in his bathrooms. That's an issue. Would he be on it? I mean, wait, I'm not in the Epstein files. He is in the Epstein files. I'm not on the master list. He is in the master list. But, you know, it's... oddly, that's not why they're not turning those names over to him. But also, who could be on it? Anybody you want to put on it. For one thing, I'm thinking that because he thinks Antifa are international terrorists, he's hoping to see Antifa names on there and just arrest them. And, you know, various other things along the way, too. Meanwhile, the hackers would include most of the dodgy boys who are creating such problems elsewhere, including the story we read yesterday but didn't get to the conclusion of, and probably are busy trying to steal this thing through the computer systems in the government anyway. Proponents of the plan envision something similar to a watch list for terrorist suspects. I still don't really see it that way. One that would allow the U.S. to track their locations around the world in real time by having a host of other agencies sharing information constantly and flagging travel and other movements. To veteran spy hunters, the practical realities of such a program could greatly increase the risk of tipping off the people under investigation, particularly for those who are trained by foreign intelligence services to notice signs of surveillance or investigative interest, according to current and former officials. So if the people in charge of the reflecting pool put themselves in charge of surveilling these foreign intelligence targets, I guess they'll probably tip them off because they haven't been able to handle anything properly. Another hurdle is that some of the relevant information has been obtained under the authority of the Foreign Intelligence Surveillance Court, and that information is tightly restricted and not meant to be shared. But who cares? Trump administration officials have interpreted National Security Presidential Memorandum 7 to mean that the Office of the Director of National Intelligence should have full access to some of the most sensitive counterintelligence targeting.
Under the directive, Mr. Trump ordered federal agencies to lawfully identify, integrate, and make available through accurate and timely national security threat information. Accurate and timely information. In other words, give me all the nation's secrets. Despite the fact that I'm an international criminal, the memorandum also instructs agency chiefs to maintain and make available evaluated national security threat actor information within relevant secure systems or my bathroom. But concerns about how the ODNI might handle such information, especially if it's Bill Pulte, have only mounted now that it is being led by Mr. Pulte, a Trump loyalist who has shown a willingness to please the president, to put it mildly. Mr. Trump has signaled that he wants the agency to aggressively pursue his unfounded claims of fraud in the 2020 election that he lost, and has encouraged his administration to investigate election results that he does not like, such as the California primary earlier this month. To date, the disagreement has played out behind closed doors as officials spar over how much, if at all, to submit to the demands, these people said. Former officials said the effort under Ms. Gabbard was part of a push to exercise oversight over the various parts of the sprawling intelligence community, which I guess she's supposed to do. The reluctance by the FBI and CIA, former officials said, showed their longstanding rejection of attempts to oversee their covert or secret programs. Some officials said they hoped Mr. Pulte would abandon the effort. Well, sure, and I hope he'll give me free pizza. So, you know, what can you do? All right, time to really start wrapping up here. As we were reading yesterday, I think it's a good time to connect back to this. We were reading The Guardian's piece where the headline being, quote, "It's dangerous and it's going to erode trust," unquote. The redesign of U.S. government websites stokes surveillance fears, but don't worry, all of the people being surveilled will be able to figure it out. And thanks to the fact that they will have been tipped off that they're being watched. But this is actually, I think, basically more akin to a credit card skimming operation here domestically, not targeting foreign intelligence threats, but just anybody whose information has any value at all if stolen and resold on the black market. But we got about halfway through the thing and we found out about, dodgy engineers including Akash Boba and Big Balls Korestein, among others, plus the ex-CEO of Airbnb or something, all involved in this operation to essentially construct a parallel structure of government websites and databases to, in some cases, just glean information directly from people who think they're communicating with other departments of the government, but in fact are communicating with a database in the basement of the White House, or to copy these databases and have them live in two places, one of which is a bag marked, you know, swag that we can carry out with us and sell at the time of our choosing. But we had heard mention at some point of the app or commercial tools called PostHog, and we didn't get a full picture of what that was. That's actually the next section of this article. We'll just jump in here. The use of commercial tools on the sites, these various, some fake, some parallel, some mirror sites, departs from federal web team conventions for reasons. You'll see why. Davison, the senior counsel at the Epic, I think it's one of the privacy organizations, described the studio's work as trying to establish their own sort of fly-by-night version of what federal agencies normally do with added tracking technologies and less oversight. This is most important in the NDS's employment, the National Design Studios, employment of user tracking prior to outreach from The Guardian, such that when members of the public visited one of the studio's federal websites, and there was login.gov, passport.gov, vote.gov, all of these things operating under this umbrella. When the public visited one of these studios, the studio's federal websites, a commercial tool called PostHog recorded what they did on the page. Why? I don't know. PostHog's session recording feature, which can replay every click, scroll, and keystroke of a visitor's time on a web page, is installed in the code of all four sites and enabled on two

0: of the device. Website source code shows that PostHog has been configured on NDS-run sites to route analytics requests through an address on the federal website itself rather than through PostHog's own servers. Because the request appears to go to the site the user is already visiting rather than to a recognizable third-party address, ad blockers don't flag it. As PostHog explains in its own documentation, this works because ad blockers haven't visited your domain to catalog your setup. They don't know what to block. Does this make sense to some of you? In other words, the technique is specifically designed to evade privacy tools by presenting commercial tracking as ordinary website activity. Serge Eagleman, research director of the Usable Security and Privacy Group at the International Computer Science Institute, or ICSI, explained, "The issue there is that over the last several months, due to abuses relating to this type of data collection, there's basically an arms race with tools being released to allow customers to try and exert some control over what data gets collected." Eagleman said that he had not looked specifically at the PostHog tool or its deployment on federal websites, but he did point to a lawsuit involving the addition of commercial tracking technology to a state government website. "I testified on Meta, where the Meta Pixel was put on the California DMV website, and Meta was able to obtain information about when people are requesting, say, disability placards, reinstating a suspended license, things like that. Sensitive information that's actually protected by federal law." He added, "It's not like someone going to the DMV website expects a private company to receive their personal data and then be allowed to use that however they want." PostHog comes with a separate feature called session recording, which plays back every click and keystroke and scroll that a visitor makes, that we've heard that information before, like a video recording of their entire visit. Princeton University researchers, who first documented the technology in 2017, wrote that watching such a recording was as if someone was looking over your shoulder. On the Trump accounts and the Trump RX websites, the feature has been built into the page code and is held inactive only by a single setting inside PostHog's dashboard. So they could turn it on, I guess, if they happen to know that you are using it and they want to collect your information, then turn it off afterwards. The NDS can turn it on anytime on either site without making changes in the underlying website code. Separately, until The Guardian sought comment on this reporting, the NDS's own website, ndsstudio.gov, ran a 539-line piece of bespoke code that recorded visitors' clicks, form entries and navigation, assigned each visitor a session identifier, and forwarded the captured data to an address that does not appear anywhere on the public internet. The script's source code refers to it as auto monitor, whatever that may mean. A 2002 federal law, the E-Government Act, requires any federal agency that collects personal information through a website to first publish a written privacy impact assessment explaining what it collects and where the information goes. Guess what? They didn't do that. Would you believe it? There's more, specifically, perhaps we'll discuss it tomorrow, about what happens over at vote.gov and why that should concern you.
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0: We'll go away and come back tomorrow. But in the meantime, who's going to keep you company next? Well, it's Justice Putnam with the West Coast Cookbook and Speakeasy, of course, tops on the list. Let's see. The East Wing has been demolished, as you know. So the ominous new scaffolding erected at the North Portico of the Trump White House is raising questions about what his next demo job may be. Stay tuned. See you tomorrow.
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4: Okay, two beers coming up.
5: Thanks, Mike. Mud in your eye?
4: That's 20 cents paid before you hoist in.
5: Trusting guy, huh? Here. Oh, Mike.
4: Yeah?
5: Here's a tip for you. A little...

0: Something extra. It's a good gag, huh? But you know, I don't think Mike appreciated it.
1: So Big Mike is dead. Murdered by two unfriendly strangers. It seems from the listening to be an open and shut case. You simply find the two men who went into the bar at that particular time. And finding them shouldn't be difficult, since they each had a drink and left their glasses on the bar. Hello, creeps. This is T4Y, opening the doors to the Mystery Playhouse. Tonight we bring you another story by your old favorite, William Irish. It's called Leg Man. You've already heard the crime being committed. Now we plan to lead you slowly through the maze of clues and evidence. See if you're as smart as you think you are. Now then, let's hear the rest of Leg Man by William Irish.
2: The scene. Mike's Tavern on the Lower West Side of Manhattan. The place is jammed with policemen, detectives, photographers. Sprawled behind the bar is the body of Mike. Two bullets in him.
3: All right, boys, put those two glasses on the bar and let these reporters get some pictures.
4: Inspector, how's chances of some info? My name is Burgess from the Globe.
3: Oh, yeah?
4: How much did they take the place for?
3: It wasn't a cash killing. Not much dough in a bar at 9 a.m. Well, we got a ticket for a grudge killing.
4: Got yourself a suspect, Jeff?
3: Nope. We've got the culprit. Solid. He's cooked, washed, and bottled. You see those glasses we just put back there in the bar?
4: Yeah, I see them. A whiskey jigger and a beer glass.
3: Yeah. Well, the whiskey jigger was covered with fingerprints.
4: Who's?
3: A guy named Hastings. Chuck Hastings.
4: Motive?
3: Plain as the nose on your face. Had some kind of a row with Mike and threatened to get even with him in front of about 100 people.
4: Any alibi?
3: None at all. Says he was alone in his room all morning.
4: Whose prints on the beer glass?
3: None. Wiped clean.
4: Well, that's funny, isn't it? If the beer glass was wiped clean, why not the whiskey jigger, too?
3: Hmm?
4: That sounds fishy to me.
3: Hey, you looking for trouble? One of the two guys had more presence of mind than the other. One remembered to wipe the glass. One forgot. The one who forgot was too busy. He was firing the shot. That's all. The case is closed.
2: That's all. It was a very simple case. A grudge, a killing, and some fingerprints plastered all over a whiskey glass. And the man who made them locked up. Everybody was satisfied, except Chuck Hastings, the man they locked up, and a pencil-happy leg man called Burgess, who was crazy enough to start messing around in an open-and-shut murder case.

0: desk.
1: Eric, Burgess speaking.
0: Where the devil have you been? I could have written the history of Rome by now. Hold on, I'll give you a rewrite, man.
1: No, wait a minute, boss. I don't have the whole story yet.
0: All right. We're not doing pace work here, you know. Four words will finish it, and arrest is expected.
1: Well, as a matter of fact, the arrest has been made already.
0: Oh.
1: A guy called Hastings. He had a grudge against the owner, and his prints are on the death glass.
0: Now, what are you waiting for? We're running a daily newspaper, not an annual. You have to wait till they execute and bury him, you know.
1: Listen, boss, I know there's something I think the police have missed. And it makes me think this whole thing may be a frame-up.
0: Listen, Burgess, get this straight. I didn't send you out to solve detective cases. I sent you out to get the facts. If the police say this Hastings did it, he did it, and it's over. I'll give you just 10 minutes to get back here, or you needn't come back at all.
1: Oh, boss, give me a break. Hello? Oh, go to blazes.
2: Get your call?
1: Yeah. Give me 2 fingers.
2: Coming up. You're the newspaper guy who was in here this morning asking questions about the killing, ain't you?
1: Yeah.
2: I thought I'd seen you before. Here you are. That's 40 cents.
1: What's the matter? Don't you trust me till I've finished it?
2: Sure. Just habit, I guess. The owner, Mike, he never trusted anyone. He always collected for drinks right as he put them down instead of waiting until after. Picked it up from him, I guess.
1: Sounds like a tight guy.
2: Mike? You said a mouthful.
1: Oh, a guy like that must have plenty of enemies.
2: Oh, sure.
1: Like who, for instance?
2: I don't know. As a safe bet, I'd pick this fella Chuck Hastings the police pulled in.
1: What's this grudge they say he had against Mike?
2: Well, I don't know as I could say.
1: Well, I was just wondering.

0: Hello. Is this the Joseph Edge who's in the liquor distributing business?
1: Yeah, what can I do for you?
0: Nothing. I figured maybe there was something I could do for you. I'm in a phone booth at Mike's Tavern. That's where you were this morning at about 9:15, weren't you?
1: Mike's Tavern? Where's that?
0: That's where they shot Mike.
1: I'm afraid I don't get you.
0: I'll explain. I was the first customer at Mike's Tavern this morning. I went in a minute or two after the place was opened up. I went into the washroom. I was in there when you came in. You didn't think to look in there.
1: Well, tell that to the cops.
0: The only drawback is they don't pay.
1: Oh. A shake, is that it?
0: I've been saving this for a rainy day, and it's pouring cats and dogs right now.
1: Well, I hate to disappoint you, but it's real dry and sunny at this end.
0: You don't believe I was there, do you? I'll draw you a picture. There was another guy with you. You stood up against the bar on the right-hand side. He stood on the left. After the shooting, one glass was wiped clean and the other... Now, is it clouding up a little at your end?
1: Look, your proposition interests me. About how large an umbrella would it take to keep you dry?
0: Oh, about a $500 one.
1: That's a pretty large umbrella.
0: This is a pretty heavy rainstorm.
1: All right. Look, there's no harm in getting together and talking this over. Meet me tomorrow morning at 9 o'clock in front of a barbershop called the Empire. You can't miss it. It's on Central Avenue. You got it?
0: Got it. Okay.
1: See you then. Goodbye.
0: Goodbye. 9 o'clock tomorrow morning. Who are you kidding, brother? Phil, what time do you close up here?
2: Well, the boss usually kept it open until about 4, but I thought I'd close up in about 10 minutes. Want a nightcap before I cork up for the night?
0: Yeah, give me a short one. Here. No change.
2: Gee, thanks. Hey.
0: Don't look at it. Just take it over to the register with you. Good night.
2: Good night. Well, I'll be doggone. He said keep the change, and it's nothing but a piece of paper all scribbled up with some writing on it. Keep the change.

0: buddy. Could we trouble you for a light?
1: Oh, sure.
0: Say something, buddy.
1: Well, what do you want me to say?
2: Just that. That'll do very nicely, thanks. It's him, boys. I know him by his voice.
0: Here's your matches back, buddy.
1: That's not matches. That's a gun you've got there.
0: Right you are. It says get in and make yourself comfortable.
1: No, wait a minute.
0: Shut up. Get in here.
2: Okay, step on it.

0: Where are we?
1: In a warehouse where they store liquor. Ever been in a warehouse where they store liquor? It's very instructive.
2: You're frightened, my guy, boss.
0: No, this guy doesn't frighten so quick.
1: You don't have to be afraid, buddy. There's a nice umbrella in this for you. All we gotta do first is find out if you're a phony or on the up.
0: I see. How are we gonna do that?
1: Well, there's four of us here. You say you saw two guys come into Mike's tavern and shoot him yesterday. All right. Pick out the two you say you saw.
0: Give me a minute's time. I want to be sure of what I'm doing.
2: Yeah. You want to be plenty sure.

0: Well, there's you, number one, granite face there. And number two, eyes a little shifty.
1: Come on, either you know or you don't.
0: I don't know. I want to figure out what it's best for me to say. Especially with that very efficient looking gun pointing at my stomach.
2: So you know who it was? I suppose you know why it was, too?
0: I do. It was a case of two birds with one stone or with one whiskey jigger. A guy had a long-standing grudge against Hastings and a hotter one against Mike Oliver for refusing to be hijacked by his liquor distributing ring. So he figured one murder should be enough to take care of both men. Right?
2: Go on, we're listening.
0: Oh, it's quite simple. Joe Edge had one of his men with grease on his hand put on a souse act and follow Hastings into a bar. He shook hands with him. And Hastings printed his own tips all over the glass he was using without even knowing it. Then the would-be souse swiped it and brought it to Edge. Edge took it to Mike's with him. Shot Mike. Switched glasses, left it behind there to frame Hastings. Shall I go on?
2: Sure, go on.
0: There's not much more except that the two guys I saw come into Mike's tavern and shoot Mike Oliver were you, Joe Edge, in front of me with a gun. You over there, the fourth guy with the shifty eyes.
2: That was the wrong answer.
0: You two were the ones that were there, so what's wrong about it?
2: Sure. We were there. That's why it's the wrong answer. If you'd picked the wrong two, you probably would have walked out of here alive. But you picked the right two. So you'll have to take your 500 in capsule form now.
1: Ooh. Boss, hey!
3: Holy mackerel, where'd that shot come from?
4: I'm right here.
1: What? The rest of you keep him out. The place is covered.
5: You all right, Burgess?
0: Yeah, I guess I am, Inspector Lyons. Well, you sure got here just in time.
5: That looked pretty close. We tagged the car and followed it. You gambled heavily on that bartender, son.
0: I know. I was afraid to talk to him. For all I knew, someone of the gang was watching or listening. I scribbled a message for him to call you.
5: He did better than that. He saw you get in the car and phoned the license in. But look, how did you ever figure out that whiskey jigger was a plant?
0: Well, Edge got careless. He didn't think it mattered what he ordered at the bar from Mike. He was taking his glass out. No one would see it. So he ordered beer, and the character with him, acting on the suggestion, ordered beer, too. But Mike Oliver was a peculiar cuss. He insisted on being paid when the drinks were ordered, and he rang up the money before they shot him. When they found Mike's body, the cash register said 20 cents.
5: What does that prove?
0: Inspector, you can't break 20 cents down into a whiskey and a beer any day of the week. And there was a whiskey and a beer glass side by side on the bar.
5: Yes, but...
0: Well, even if the beer glass was just a chaser for the whiskey, the price for the cheapest whiskey Mike carried was 25 cents. 20 cents will buy two beers. For the sake of simple arithmetic, the whiskey glass had to be planted.
5: Well, I'll be... Son, if you ever want a job on the police force,
0: No, thanks, sir. I'm plenty satisfied with the job I have now. Wait a minute.
5: What's wrong?
0: I just remembered. I haven't got a job. I was fired. Excuse me, I have to call my boss.
5: Hey, wait.

That was the story called Leg Man, written by William Irish, an old friend to you Mystery Playhouse fans. There's a moral to the story, too. The moral of the story is, don't ever pay for your drinks till after you've drunk them. Wow. Getting early again. It's almost not night anymore. This is T4Y closing the doors of the Mystery Playhouse and saying goodnight. Sleep tight. This is the Armed Forces Radio Service.

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3: This is Tiny Ruffner speaking, friends. I have another brief series of scenes called Critical Moments in the Lives of People. 5 minutes before Jim Ranburn's lunch hour in the office.
4: It's 12 o'clock, Tom. How about lunch?
5: Sorry, old man. Take a look at that stuff on my desk. I doubt if I'll be able to eat it all today.
3: On the street.
4: Oh, Mary, how are you?
6: Fine, Jim. You'll excuse me if I run along. I have a luncheon date.
3: In a restaurant.
4: Hiya, Bill. Mind if I join you? Sorry, Jim. I'm expecting a friend. See you again sometime.
3: Why do people avoid Jim Ranburn? He's young and friendly, and yet you always see him eating a lonely, solitary lunch. Always seems to be alone. Why? 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

If you were planning to commit murder openly, and yet wanted not to be caught, you would, of course, choose a time of year when the streets would be filled with people. People in outlandish costume, celebrating a holiday. In fact, the perfect night for your crime would be Halloween. Hello, creeps. This is T4Y opening the doors to the Mystery Playhouse. I feel a word of explanation is due about tonight's play. It's called The Ghost with the Gun. It was written by Anthony Boucher. And it's a story that could take place only on the night of All Hallows. Halloween to you. It's a wonderful device Mr. Boucher has used, a clever and ingenious device. And so I'm going to ask you to imagine for the next 25 minutes that it is Halloween and you're busy answering doorbells rung by children busy playing trick or treat. Or, if you'd rather, you may be one of the players.

0: There isn't anything unusual about people living in stores in Berkeley, California. Most of their owners abandoned them to fight for Uncle Sam and were glad enough to rent them out to the war workers who had piled into town looking for any available space they might try to call home. Tonight, in one of these troubadours, are a man and woman. They might be any ordinary, fairly young couple as she sews and he tries to concentrate on the evening paper. They might be, but... Let's step inside and listen.
1: Ben!
2: What's wrong, Rose?
1: Oh, another one of those kids with a mask at the window.
2: Trying to scare us.
1: You're just encouraging them, Ben, answering the door every time and giving them candy when they ring.
2: That's what I bought it for. Don't forget, honey, we were kids once.
3: Trick or treat, mister.
2: Trick or treat?
3: You know what I mean, mister. Do I get a treat or play Halloween tricks on you instead?
2: Well, I guess it'll have to be a treat this time.
3: Gee, candy, two hands full. Thanks, mister.
2: Trick or treat. Wonder what they'd do if I held out on them sometime. Not much to this place.
1: Please don't remind me that I gotta live here with you and that Joe Barker. In a store facing right on the street where you gotta soap up your own window so people can't look in and think you're an ad for tomato juice or something.
2: Listen, honey, where's there a safer place for me to hold up? Berkeley's full of transients now. Nobody keeps an eye on strangers. Too many of them. And with Joe already working here, it was a natural.
1: How do you know you can trust Joe?
2: Don't worry about him. We're old buddies. I told you that, honey.
1: I'd sure like to know where he's getting all the money he throws around. He don't earn all that out at the war plant.
2: Don't ask too many questions, Rose. Then you don't get into any trouble.
1: Oh, Ben, if that's another one of those...
2: Honey, they're just having fun.
4: Trick or treat, mister.
2: Trick or treat, huh? This kid's got a swell racket, you know. The shakedown, we used to call it back in...
1: Ben!
2: Okay, Rose. I'm sorry.
4: Trick or treat, mister.
2: Here's some candy. Run along, kid.
4: Hey, thanks. You're okay, mister.
2: How about a little treat for us, honey? I brought a bottle home for Halloween.
1: Oh, wait till Joe comes home from the movies. He'll have a drink with you.
2: I gotta have to drink now to Halloween right now.
1: Ben, even that stuff don't give you courage anymore.
2: That's okay. I got enough courage to hang on to you.
1: Oh, let's get out of this place, Ben. You can't do any good here sitting in the house all day afraid of your own shadow.
2: Cut it out, Rose.
1: It's true. I know you're scared.
2: Nah. Darned if I don't like Halloween. Boy, how Joe and I used to celebrate back in Chicago when we was kids. Maybe that's what got us started. You walk up to some dope and you tell him, trick or treat, or else.
1: Oh, don't go, Ben. Maybe they'll leave us alone.
2: Just one more, honey. I'm having fun.
4: Trick or treat, Mr. Flaxner.
2: Mr. Flaxner it is this time. Well, you're a real polite ghost. But suppose I said trick this time, Mr. Ghost. Just what would you do? Rose. Rose, honey. It shot. Somebody shot it.
1: Oh, Ben. You hurt. Oh, Ben. Ben, say something. Oh, don't die. Oh, Ben. Ben, don't leave me like...

0: Rose! Rose! Ben! Rose, what's happened?
1: Oh, Joe. Joe, you're home. I fainted, I guess.
0: Ben. Ben's dead, Rose. Rose, you shot him.
1: No, Joe. No, I didn't do it. It was one of them kids that come playing Halloween tricks that was dressed like a ghost.
0: Then what's the gun doing here on the floor?
1: I didn't see it before, Joe, honest. The ghost, that thing, whatever it was, must have thrown it in here afterwards.
0: Well, what was it? Couldn't you see?
1: Just something white, sort of floating away in the dark.
0: Oh, okay. Well, I'm not surprised. I knew Ben was mixed up in something back in Chicago. Had to come out here.
1: He shot a man, Joe. I can tell you now. Johnny Angelino was his name. They called him the Angel. I got crossed up in black market liquor. That's why we had to skip town. Why, he left, then sent for me.
0: Oh, so that was it. I knew he was scared of his skin. But you and me, baby, we got to keep our linen clean.
1: What do you mean, Joe?
0: Well, I'm not like him. I've got sense. And first, I got to get rid of this gun.
1: Joe, you still think that I...
0: I don't care who did it. You know I went for you like a ton of bricks when I first laid eyes on you.
1: Oh, don't, Joe, please. Not like this with him lying there.
0: Okay, baby. But I gave Ben his break. Now I'm looking out for you and me, understand?
1: Oh, Joe, don't leave me alone with him.
0: I'm getting a San Francisco train right now. Paying a local fare, getting off the first stop and walking back. Now leave this gun on the train, you get it?
1: Well, what if somebody comes? Maybe they heard the shot.
0: Keep your nerve, baby. It's not likely anybody will show up if nobody's come by this time. Now give me 5 minutes, then call the police.
1: Oh, but, Joe, what if they think I was alone with them?
0: Tell them the same story you told me.
1: You still think
0: I told you, don't care. You and me, we like this from now on.
1: Joe, don't you. You're hurting me.
0: No. Just like this.
1: Oh, Joe.
0: That's us. Now give me 5 minutes and then get on that phone.
2: So, Miss Franklin, you and the murdered man were sharing this place?
0: With me, Inspector.
2: You say he was shot about 7:30 or so?
1: About that time, Inspector. We had the radio on listening to one of those mystery programs and was over just a short time before.
3: That's right, Inspector. I heard it myself. It's off the air at 7:30.
2: Oh, it's you, Willoughby. You're no good rookie cop. Where were you when I wanted you?
3: Well, you heard what the lady said, listening to the mystery program.
2: Well, just keep out of my way, Willoughby. I'm doing all right without you. You mess me up this time with your phony clues, and the armed services won't be the only thing you'll be recently discharged from. All right, you. Your name's Joe Barker, that right?
0: Correct, Joe Barker.
2: And where were you when...
0: I was at a movie. One of them double bills at the campus theater. Don't go, it's lousy.
2: Oh, yeah? Well, look, Barker, what time was it when you were at the show?
0: Oh, I got out about 7:30. Takes about 20 minutes to get up here. I was walking.
3: What about the gun, Inspector?
2: The men haven't found it yet, Willoughby. Nowhere on this block, anyways. But they did find this.
1: That's it. The white sheet and the mask. Whoever shot Ben was wearing it.
2: Well, that might help us some.
3: Might help us, Inspector? I'd say it tells us from the size of the sheet, our murderer would have to be 5 feet or under to be completely covered and disguised.
1: That's right. He looked awful short.
2: I am? Either of you happen to know anybody 5 feet or under who might have wanted this man out of the way?
0: Gee, Inspector, I don't know right off.
1: Joe, what about that hunchback.
0: Say, you're right, Rose. Listen, Inspector. Miss Franklin here and I heard Ben and this hunchback having a row one night. He wouldn't say what it was about.
2: A hunchback?
1: Wait. And there's somebody else. Helen. A girl named Helen Kirk.
0: Oh, Rose, you don't think...
1: Oh, don't I? Well, she was a friend of Ben's before I came out here. She works out where Joe does. She's little, not over 5 feet.
2: A hunchback and a doll, huh? Miss Franklin, where did you say you and Ben Flaxner came from?
1: Cheyenne.
3: You didn't mean to say Chicago, did you?
1: No, Cheyenne. Both of us come from there.
2: All right. That'll be all for now. Don't leave town. I'll be wanting to see both of you again.
3: Inspector, uncovered any startling facts since my roast beef and coffee?
2: No dope on Flaxen at all from Cheyenne, Willoughby.
3: I thought not. Well, look at these wires. I've got plenty from Chicago and Washington, too.
2: So they know Ben Flax's fingerprints both places, huh?
3: I thought the girl slipped up about Cheyenne.
2: He was in the black market in Chicago?
3: In liquor, mostly. Doing all right, too, until some mug named Johnny Angelino got bumped off.
2: Well, they think Flaxner did it.
3: They said the cops couldn't get anything on him, but they think Angelino's pals did. That's why Flaxner blew town.
2: Johnny Angelino, that name sounds familiar.
3: Well, you probably remember him as the Angel Inspector. He was a dwarf, 4'8" or 9", I'd say, at the most. Just the right size for our trick-or-treat killer.
2: A ghost with a gun. Oh, but he couldn't be. Well, a big ghost don't come back and kill their own murderers with the same gun used on them. Or do they? Oh, doggone it, Willoughby. I know you get me all balled up again if I let you in on this case.
3: Take it easy, Inspector. Remember, we have two other suspects beside the ghost. Let's check up on their alibis.
4: Who's it up?
3: Open this door.
0: Who are you? What do you want? It's late. I go to sleep. What do you want?
3: In, first of all. That's better. Sorry to get you out of bed, but it's really only 12:30.
5: Gene only, poor Inspector. What do you want with me?
3: Plenty. You're handling black market poultry. You had a row with a corpse of mine. It happens he used to play black market games, too.
0: I don't talk.
3: No? You better come along with me. Maybe the boys can persuade you to open up.
0: I don't go with you.
6: Okay, big boy, drop that gun.
3: When did he come in?
6: Just now, and just in time, I guess.
3: Maybe not. Not while
6: okay,
3: I...
6: Okay, you take this. I guess that'll put him where we want him for a while. Eh, Gino?

0: What hit me?
1: I did. What's your game impersonating an officer?
0: Impersonating? I hope the inspector never hears that one.
2: He tried to take me away.
0: So you're in this with a hunchback.
1: My name's O'Rourke, bud. Take a look at this.
0: Federal Bureau of Investigation. Well, on the level. Since when are the FBI and city police playing cops and robbers with each other? Here's my credentials here.
1: Oh, that's a good one.
0: Yeah, except it landed on my chin.
1: Oh, I'm sorry, Willoughby. I took you for one of the black market boys mixed up with Gino here.
0: Yeah? What's a G-man doing stooging for a black market operator?
1: Turn that the other way around, Willoughby. Gino's our stooge and a whale of a good one. I thought you were from the gang he's working on.
2: I help the law. Help catch you black market.
0: But what were you doing with Ben Flaxner?
2: One of the black market boys see him. Tell me he used to work with Johnny Angelino. Maybe he will work with us. Then we catch him. He tell me think about it.
0: Okay. But where were you tonight at 7:30?
1: He was with me, Willoughby, making out a report.
0: Well, I guess that still leaves me with a ghost.
1: Ghost?
0: Yeah, a ghost and a doll. I think I'll check on the doll first.

0: Miss Helen Kirk, I believe.
1: Hey, how'd you get in my apartment?
0: Your landlady was very helpful when she found out I was the law.
1: You're a cop. Where do you get off coming here at this hour?
0: Yeah, my watch says nearly 1:30.
1: I just quit work.
0: Then I don't suppose you heard about Ben Flaxner.
1: Benny? What's happened to him?
0: Tonight, between 7:30 and 8 sometime, he was shot and killed.
1: What? But who'd want to kill Benny?
0: That's what I'm trying to find out. You and the murdered man were friends.
1: Sure, I knew Benny. Before he brought her out here.
0: Oh, he hadn't told you about Rose Franklin before.
1: No, he didn't, the little skunk. Oh, well, pardon me. I guess now I ought to have more respect.
0: I guess you didn't see much of him when she arrived, huh?
1: Well, that was no skin off my teeth. Because I got plenty of other chances.
0: I can imagine.
1: Thanks. You're not so bad yourself.
0: I can see you're the cute type men really go for.
1: Yeah, I guess I'm what you might call petite. In French.
0: Yeah, most he-men like them little. Like you.
1: There. Look at me with my shoes off.
0: Say, you're no bigger than a kid.
1: Ain't it the truth? I don't even come up to your chin.
0: No, about 4'8" or 9", I'd say.
1: Well, you don't have to back away. I wasn't going to bite you.
0: You know, Ben Flaxner, for whom you just mourned so prettily, was shot by someone just your height, Miss Kirk.
1: She told you that, didn't she? She sicked your aunt to me, that Rose.
0: No, she merely suggested I look you up.
1: What are you going to believe what she tells you for? She's jealous of me. How do you know she didn't make that story up? The ghost and everything to get even with me. How do you know she didn't do it herself?
0: Now, Miss Kirk, you mustn't get so excited.
1: You think maybe I could have done it?
0: Nobody's accusing you of anything at the moment. Well, good morning, Inspector.
2: It's not that good, Willoughby.
0: Did you follow that tip I gave you last night on the Kirk dame?
2: Yeah, I followed the tip.
0: You checked at the Richmond plant?
2: Yeah, I checked at the Richmond plant. You want to know what I found? Helen Kirk got to work on time last night, was working at the time Flaxner was killed.
0: Yeah. Looks like I was, shall we say, on the wrong track, Inspector?
2: Yeah, I should say we shall. Now, you better take this next news sitting down, rookie.
0: Sounds familiar. Well, shoot.
2: We got a report on a slug. The gun that killed Flaxner was identically the same type, a brand new make that killed Johnny Angelino, the angel.
0: But, Inspector, ghosts don't come back and kill people. You said that yourself.
2: Yeah. But it's got to be somebody 5 feet or under. You said that yourself.
0: Hey, maybe I gave myself a bum steer. Inspector, wait a minute. Can you get me that sheet and the mask we found last night?
2: What for now?
0: I'm visiting every kid on that block after school today. One of them must have seen that ghost with a gun last night. Now, don't be frightened, Tommy. You were out last night playing trick-or-treat, weren't you?
3: I didn't do nothing to make the police come.
0: Now, look at this, Tommy. Is this your sheet and mask?
3: No, it ain't. You can ask my dad and mom. They'll tell you.
4: Yes, sure. I was at Flaxner's last night, Mr. Willoughby. But I didn't have anything to do with him getting killed.
0: Did you see anybody else around playing trick-or-treat?
4: Sure, lots of kids were out.
0: Were any of them wearing this sheet and this mask?
4: Sure. That's Terry Murdoch's. He lives down on the next corner.
0: This is your sheet, isn't it, Terry? And this is the mask you wore last night.
4: No, they're not mine.
0: Your mother said they were.
4: No, honest, they're not.
0: She said you came home early last night, went right to bed, and had terrible nightmares. She had to sit up with you.
4: No, I didn't.
0: She said you were so upset you couldn't go to school today.
4: I was sick, though.
0: Because something happened last night that frightened you. Isn't that it?
4: Yes.
0: What was it, Terry?
4: I don't know.
0: Terry, you're a junior G-man, aren't you? That's what your mother said. Now, I want to help. I want you to help me.
4: Oh, how?
0: Something happened when you called at Flaxner's place last night, and he was shot. Now, you know what it was. Now, try to help me, Terry.
4: Okay, I'll try. It scared me awful. I tried to yell even, but I couldn't.
3: was like everything bad I ever dreamed about.

0: Hello?
1: Inspector, this is Willoughby.
0: What now?
1: How about rounding up Helen Kirk and Gino the Hunchback and having them both over at Flaxner's place at 7 tonight? And be sure Rose Franklin and the Barker guy are there.
0: What are you doing now, giving a little party?
1: Yes, Inspector, I'm giving a little Halloween party of my own tonight, even if I am a day late. And guess who's going to be guest of honor?
0: I'm afraid I couldn't possibly.
1: Why, Inspector, the ghost with a gun, of course.
2: Wait a minute.
1: I see all of our guests have arrived.
2: Oh, yes, Mr. Willoughby. All but the one you're supposed to bring.
3: Yeah, you're a little late, aren't you, Copper?
1: But not too late, Miss Kirk.
4: Hey, what do you want with me?
1: You'll see, Gino. And you too, Miss Franklin and Mr. Barker.
4: Yeah?
1: I found our ghost with a gun of last night.
5: The one who shot Ben?
1: No, the ghost didn't shoot Ben Flaxner, Miss Franklin. There was something standing behind our ghost. Something that came sneaking up behind our little trick-or-treat boy when he rang your bell. Something crouching behind him, waiting, and shot.
2: Willoughby, please. You sure you know what you're talking about this
1: time? This time, Inspector, yes. So you see, our murderer didn't have to be 5 feet or under after all.
3: Yeah, but didn't this here ghost see who it was?
1: This here ghost, Miss Kirk, was grabbed from behind, his mouth covered so he couldn't scream, by two very long, strong arms and whisked away into the night.
3: Oh.
4: The ghost knows who the real killer is?
1: He thinks he might.
4: Oh.
1: When the thing got him out of sight into a pitch-black alley, he warned him never to tell what had happened, or he'd come back and put him out of the way like he'd shot Flaxman.
2: I thought you said you were bringing this ghost over tonight as guest of honor, Willoughby.
1: He's waiting outside. Come on in, Terry.
3: Terry Murdoch.
1: This is your ghost. And I think the thing that crouched behind him is here with us in this room right now. Am I right, Terry?
6: Yeah. I know him now, Mr. Willoughby.
1: Inspector, the gun. Barker's gun.
7: Grab him, Willoughby. Grab him.
8: Let go of me, you.
1: I've got him.
8: I had a nick of him in the hand. He had to shut the kid. Now let go.
5: No, it was you.
1: And if I'm not mistaken, this gun you were about to use is the same one you used to kill Ben Flaxner.
5: Well, Joe, you told me he had left it on the train.
1: Probably a gag, Miss Franklin, to let you think he was protecting you.
3: Gee, why'd he shoot that poor little guy?
1: Because Barker's up to his neck in black market dealings here in Berkeley. Flaxner knew it and was blackmailing Barker.
4: You can't prove anything what that kid says. Who'd believe him?
1: I would, Barker. And besides, now I've got your gun. A ballistics test will prove it's the same gun you used to kill your buddy Flaxner last night.
4: Well, you met the...
1: You played your last Halloween trick, Mr. Barker. Now the state's going to furnish the treat.

That was The Ghost with the Gun by Anthony Boucher, and this is T4Y closing the doors to the Mystery Playhouse and saying good night, sleep tight.

0: Dr. Weir's mystery will be continued shortly. 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
1: Young man, what could be more pleasant?

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3: What's puzzling you, Ethelbert?
4: One of those quizzes. And it says here, what are these men famous for? Sidney Porter, Samuel Clemens, Charles Dodgson.
3: Well, they're all great authors.
4: Well, how come I never heard of them?
3: Well, you would if they printed their pen names. They're O. Henry, Mark Twain, and Lewis Carroll.
4: Well, I'll be. Those names are famous. Everybody knows them.
3: Mm-hmm. Like everybody knows Anchor Hawking, the most famous name in glass.

0: Good evening. This is your Rexall family druggist with some especially good news. 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

0: Hello and welcome to Food Stuff. I'm Annie Reese.
1: And I'm Lauren Vogelbaum.
0: And today we're talking about fried chicken, which I learned during our very first episode about Champagne that Lauren has never had homemade fried chicken.
1: I'm not from the South. I'm from Ohio and Florida.
0: But you've been in the South.
1: For like 12 years now. The fault is on my friends. Friends. If any of you are listening to this. Yeah. Oh, yeah. Man. Oh, that sounds lovely.
0: I've got a bone to pick with your friends. The fried chicken buns commence.
1: Oh, no. So soon.
0: It also comes back full circle to the champagne and fried chicken. So, yeah.
1: Chicken, by the way, fried or not, is the most popular meat in the world.
0: Yeah, Americans eat more than 80 pounds a year. And in 2014, Business Analysis cited fried chicken small chains as the fastest growing. And in 2015, chicken entrees added 3% and reached $5.4 billion. And in the same report, the NDP, which is Market Research Group, described chicken as, quote, a faster growing segment than burgers and fast food.
1: Ooh.
0: Yeah. An eater named 2016 the year of the fried chicken. I also think that every year is like probably
1: the year of fried chicken.
0: Well, yeah, all that. But okay. Also probably somebody called 2016 the year of the burger and somebody else called it the year of this thing and this thing. I don't know. Maybe I'm cynical. part of the reason that chicken 2016 fried chicken was that year was because

0: A lot of companies were trying to come up with the fried chicken version of the so-called fast casual category. Because for a long time, there was fast food chicken or expensive, fancy southern restaurant chicken, fried chicken, but nothing
1: Nothing in
0: in between.
1: between, really.
0: Yeah.
1: Yeah.
0: And one of the reasons for that is it's relatively difficult to keep a consistent product. And also relatively tricky to prepare because you can't have pink chicken. No.
1: No, you can't cook your chicken medium. That's not a chicken thing.
0: No. You can do that with beef, but not with chicken. And overcooked chicken is gross and inedible. So you've got a very tiny window of what makes a good fried chicken.
1: But when we say fried chicken, we're referring to probably a very specific thing.
0: Right.
1: What are we talking about?
0: Being from the South, I think of American and particularly Southern take on fried chicken, which is usually bone-in chicken dipped in seasoned flour or crumb breading. Usually, well, I don't know about usually, but it's often soaked in buttermilk or the like before, and then it can either be pan-fried, deep-fried, pressure-fried in oil. Oil can vary.
1: Yes. Any type of liquid fat can be used technically.
0: Several cultures around the world do have a totally different take on fried chicken. Some fry bone-free chicken pieces without flour or breading. I think it's pretty popular in Asian countries. Or bone-in pieces that are braised after being fried. I guess you could say like buffalo wings.
1: Are technically fried chicken that just has a bunch of sauce?
0: Yeah, it's not what I think of when I think of fried chicken, but it's.
1: I'm sometimes surprised when buffalo wings show up and I'm like, oh, this is fried chicken. I have to remind myself that I just ordered fried chicken.
0: Right. I bake my buffalo wings.
1: There's also the thing of battered fried chicken pieces, like a tempura kind of battering or like a tongue. It wouldn't be tonkatsu, would it? Because that's pork fried, but like, yeah.
0: Similar.
1: Yes.
0: Yes. Man, I'm getting hungry already.
1: I know.
0: This is not a good sign.
1: I almost wrote in the notes about four times, like, oh, I'm so hungry now. And there's a Hop's Chicken right downstairs that has really good fried chicken.
0: We must resist.
1: And then of course, yeah, you've got other American versions of fried chicken. You've got chicken nuggets and chicken tenders and chicken fingers. You can fry chicken into a cutlet. You can have a
0: That was very southern of
1: you've got fried chicken sandwiches and chicken biscuits, all those
0: Yes.
1: things.
0: Plethora of ways to eat your fried chicken. But why would you want to fry something
1: Well,
0: anyway?
1: like scientifically, other than just it's delicious, frying food has a few different benefits. First of all, it's quick. Okay, when you bake or boil something, the main thing that you're using to transfer heat from your cooking object to the food is either water or air, because you're boiling it in water. And air is what's mostly transferring heat to food in an oven. Oils are better at transferring infrared radiation, aka heat, than water or air are, so the cooking happens faster. It is no coincidence that fast food foods, yes, are largely fried foods.
0: Oh,
1: It's pretty quick.
0: okay.
1: I mean, otherwise, I mean, what are you doing? Like, oh yeah, just hold on. Your braised to order chicken is going to be ready in 55 minutes.
0: I've totally always thought it was just because Americans like unhealthy food and fried food is difficult to mess up.
1: It also frying deals with the steam that's coming out of cooking food in a really chemically awesome way. So, okay, you know how when you open your oven or a covered pan, you really don't want to put your face right there,
0: Nope.
1: because of all the steam that's going to come out because
0: Burn your face,
1: steam
0: yeah.
1: burns suck. Yeah.
0: Yeah.
1: That steam is water that's vaporizing out of the food that you're cooking. Which it does when the water in the food that you're cooking reaches 212 degrees Fahrenheit, aka 100 degrees Celsius. When you fry something, that steam, that water vapor, is met with a wall of solid oil. As we all know, oil and water don't mix. So the steam that's coming out of the food actually holds the oil slightly at bay, which prevents it from penetrating the food's surface. This is part of why you really want to wait until oil is appropriately hot before you drop food in. That's going to lead to that greasy, soggy kind of fry that you get sometimes. It's the worst. No. By the worst, I mean kind of delicious anyway.
0: Again, fried food. So good.
1: It's so good. Fat is delicious. Oh, okay. Another thing about the steam here. The steam coming out is only 212 degrees.
0: Wow.
1: The oil around it is much hotter. So the steam actually cools down the oil in the area immediately surrounding your food item. This, plus that oil-water thing that I just mentioned, prevents the oil from burning the surface of the food while the interior is cooking.
0: That's pretty amazing, actually.
1: Right? Yeah. Like, fry everything for science.
0: Just appreciate the amazingness that is, right? That chicken tender you're stuffing into your face.
1: Oh, and speaking of the amazingness that is that chicken tender, okay, so frying foods makes them crispy on the outside because once most of the water has vaporized out of the kind of outer layer of your food, and while simultaneously the interior of your food is just about at the correct temperature for you to do the thing where you put it in your face, once most of that water is out, the slightly dehydrated surface starts coming into direct contact with the oil, which just crisps it up all beautifully.
0: Speaking of crispy, let's crisp up our history. What a great segue. Let's step back a bit. An enormous, way back bit.
1: Yeah, not a little bit.
0: No, big bit. The chicken is thought to have been domesticated in Southeast Asia sometime between 7,500 and 5,000 BCE. Because of that whole crowing at daybreak thing, mm-hmm. chickens were sometimes believed to have the ability to see into the future.
1: Oh, man.
0: And that's one of the reasons experts think that chickens were domesticated, probably. Because they were thought to be divine and too divine to eat.
1: Oh, mm-hmm. Okay.
0: Yep. But as the chickens were traded, some cultures accepted the chicken's rep as a divine creature. And others dismissed it, using chickens in all kinds of things, like cockfighting for entertainment, mm-hmm. eating them, sacrificing them to gods, that kind of stuff.
1: All the things that you can do with a chicken, sure.
0: Yeah, I'm sure. But it wasn't long before cooking and eating chicken became the standard, never mind their morning predicting abilities. At first, fried chicken was often relegated to royalty and aristocracy. And just a note, they were using older hens that were fried and then braised. So not quite how most of us in the West, again, anyway, think of fried chicken. Mm-hmm. But over time, it made its way to a much wider audience, including Africa, Great Britain, and the U.S.
1: Yeah. And the braising liquid, I believe, was often a cream sauce of some kind.
0: Yeah.
1: Yeah.
0: According to foodtimeline.org, part of the difficulty in tracing the history of fried foods lies partly in the word fried, because, as is the case with so many things Lauren and I talk about, it has evolved and it's gone through or gone by many different names. And deep fried didn't appear in written form until the 1930s.
1: But cookbooks were describing deep frying processes before then. One example that foodtimeline.org gave was the Boston Cooking School Cookbook of 1884. furthermore, a recipe for like non-dredged pan or oven-fried chicken appears in a book that I didn't check the pronunciation of. I believe it's Apicius.
0: I'll go with that.
1: I'm gonna go with it. Yeah, mm-hmm. Apicius, which is a cookbook from Rome, thought to have been collected around 500 to 600 BCE. The spices that go into it involve dill and coriander, which are totally what you fry, like spices that I would associate with fried chicken these days, which is crazy to me.
0: Yeah, that's interesting.
1: I mean, that sounds like it's halfway to like the Chick-fil-A fried chicken recipe.
0: It really does. Chickens may not be native to Africa, but as early as 1400 BCE, chickens were in Egypt, and they became pretty common in West and Central Africa after that, in part because they were one of the few livestock that the dreaded tsetse fly did not target.
1: Oh, uh-huh. Cool.
0: The association with spirituality continued. Mm-hmm. Eggs were used in religious ceremonies. The chicken itself was the most commonly sacrificed animal. Chickens grew to become a pretty common ingredient in West African cuisine, and it wasn't long before fried chicken pieces started showing up in homes and markets. If we look at Europe, one of the first written recipes of Western, typically thought of as, quote, American-style fried chicken, appeared in a 1747 British cookbook written by Hannah Glass titled The Art of Cookery Made Plain and Easy.
1: Oh, plain and easy.
0: I love cookery, too. The recipe called for coating pieces of chicken in flour and frying it in hog's lard.
1: Oh, yeah. Ooh,
0: this was already the preferred method of the Scottish, as opposed to the English, who pretty much just boiled or baked it. The Scottish are also thought to be the first Europeans to fry chicken, but they differed from West African take because they didn't use any spices in the batter they put on the chicken.
1: Oh, okay.
0: Mm-hmm. Mm-hmm. And the recipe was called, quote, to marinate chicken. Simple, to the point. And the book itself was a hit in both Europe and the United States.
1: Battered fried chicken recipes, meanwhile, started popping up around the late 1830s in Southern American cookbooks.
0: Right. And the term Southern fried chicken didn't pop up in writing until 1925. But frying chicken in the South had a long history before that. And there are a couple of ways fried chicken may have become this Southern thing. And here we come to Foodstuff's patented food sadness part of the episode.
1: Yes. Welcome to be depressed about a food that you love.
0: Yes.
1: You knew it was coming.
0: So the arrival of West African slaves to the South is one way Southern fried chicken could have originated. Slaves were allowed to keep chickens.
1: Which is unusual. They usually, yes. They generally were not allowed to possess farm animals or anything really.
0: Yeah. And the reason they were allowed to keep chickens is because they could serve as an alarm. And also, white people just didn't want them.
1: Yeah. It was a food source that white people didn't care about.
0: Yeah, exactly. Slaves could, in some cases, raise these chickens and possibly sell them to their owners or other slave owners. According to World of a Slave, Encyclopedia of the Material Life of Slaves in the United States, there are records dating back to the 1730s of travelers mentioning in writing that slaves were selling chicken in Carolina Low Country. The raising and selling of chickens was one of the only ways for African Americans to accumulate any money or items.
1: Like other material.
0: Yeah.
1: Not wealth, but stuff.
0: Yeah. Basic stuff. And the chicken business was pretty much run by Black people, and thus it was associated with Black people. And the cooking of chicken was in particular associated with Black women, because they were the ones who usually
1: were doing it, right?
0: And Black women would sometimes sell their cooked, often fried, chicken at train stations. There are records of describing Black women, quote, waiter carriers, who served fried chicken to white passengers on trains. And in some cases, Black female slaves left recipes behind, including in Abby Fisher's 1881 book, What Miss Fisher Knows About Old Southern Cooking, which is thought to be the first cookbook published by an African American.
1: Aside from being just an amazing title.
0: I know.
1: For a cookbook.
0: I've enjoyed all the titles of cookbooks so far.
1: Yeah, not a whole lot of duds.
0: And you knew we couldn't do this episode without talking about awful stereotypes.
1: Yay.
0: Okay. Oh, here we go. Because fried chicken was so closely associated with Black people, even though they themselves didn't eat that much of it because the ingredients outside of the chicken.
1: At the time were, getting that much cooking oil.
0: Was expensive.
1: Sure. Mm-hmm. Even though it is a rather economical use for cooking oil, assuming that you don't burn the oil, you can reuse it. But
0: right. You also need the flour.
1: But you need the flour. You need the,
0: whatever
1: spices you're
0: because,
1: using.
0: Spices
1: are very pricey.
0: Yes. Yeah. And white people used it as an excuse to say and write and draw terrible things.
1: Really terrible things.
0: Yeah. Really awful.
1: Good job, history.
0: Mm-hmm. Black people were negatively depicted as chicken thieves, primarily, but also chicken fryers and eaters. And this continued into the 19th century as another way to keep newly freed slaves from integrating. And the stereotype is still around to this day.
1: Yep, it is.
0: It is.
1: Because people could really stand to do better.
0: Yeah, they could. I myself went to an event not at the university I attended, but a different university. I won't name it, but it was Black History Month and they were serving like fried chicken and grape Gatorade. What is it? It's grape Kool-Aid
1: Oh, grape Kool-Aid.
0: and watermelon. And I was like, this is not a thing
1: This
0: that
1: is not
0: I want to be at.
1: participate in.
0: Yeah.
1: I need to go somewhere else right now.
0: And another interesting note, West African slaves also brought with them the chicken's association with spirituality. And it's not uncommon to find piles of chicken bones or chicken remains buried around plantations in ways that harken back to those spiritual traditions. And kind of from this, the chicken was christened the preacher's bird, in quotes, that was what it was called. And the chicken, in some form or another, was frequently served at Sunday family get-togethers or celebrations, in part because it was easy to transport. And to this day, I frequently see fried chicken dinners or brunches on Sundays, usually served communal style.
1: Absolutely. It's
0: So
1: pretty certainly common around Atlanta.
0: that's one way fried chicken in the South might have become kind of synonymous. Another way has to do with Scotland, an accent I'm not even gonna try.
1: Oh, me neither. Not today. I'm
0: Nope.
1: unprepared. Yeah. That's a whole, oh,
0: Weeks.
1: yeah.
0: We need to bring in a coach. Maybe we should invest in
1: But
0: that.
1: yeah, Scotland, because as we said above, the Scottish may have been the first Europeans who were frying chicken, in a vaguely similar way to the West African tradition, although with
0: Right.
1: fewer spices in the breading. And they may have, when Scottish immigrants arrived in the American South, they may have brought their recipes for frying chicken along with them. But hey, another depressing note.
0: Yay.
1: Fried chicken also had its cultural stigma in Scotland back home. It was associated with poor people who could not afford beef or pork.
0: When I was first researching this, there was a lot of like search results that were who bought fried chicken to the South? Was it Scottish immigrants or West African slaves? And I was curious about if it was Scottish immigrants. Why was it the South?
1: Right.
0: And then a lot of people were saying, and I have heard this, that the thieves and
1: Less,
0: what's the word for that? Desirable
1: less,
0: people.
1: oh,
0: I mean it,
1: less
0: I mean I'm not
1: savory.
0: saying it. History is saying it. Went to the South. And I know I have a friend who she claims that her family was sent to the South for stealing chickens in
1: Oh,
0: Scotland.
1: wow.
0: Yeah, it's like,
1: Oh, that's fascinating.
0: yeah. I don't, so I wasn't able to find too much truth in that. I also didn't have much time to spend on it because I feel like a lot of these episodes, they lead into all these paths. And I'm like, now I want to learn everything about the chicken being divine. And I'm like, no, or this is
1: No, we're
0: fried chicken.
1: we can do another episode about divine chickens. Some well-known Southerners also helped popularize fried chicken as like a general pop culture thing.
0: Right. One of the first mentions of fried chicken in the US came from the 1700s diary, and I find this adorable that he wrote about it in his diary, of Governor of the Virginia Colony, William Byrd.
1: Bird joke.
0: Oh,
1: Sorry.
0: you
1: Keep.
0: had to do
1: I
0: it.
1: didn't
0: I
1: have a
0: know.
1: good one. I just wanted to say
0: No, I understand. In 1824, Martha Rudolph, who was related in law to Thomas Jefferson, published a popular cookbook with a nearly identical fried chicken recipe to Hannah Glass's aforementioned recipe called The Virginia Housewife.
1: So it was the thing that was going around.
0: It was, and it was popular, especially on Sundays, as like the fancy dinner, especially in the upper class of the South. And then around 1878, the first written instance of Maryland fried chicken, which is something I had never heard of before, it's fried chicken served with a sauce.
1: With like a gravy. It's a gravy type thing. It's a chicken and
0: Okay.
1: gravy.
0: Okay. It appeared on a menu in Saratoga, New York's Grand Union Hotel. And that's generally what we think is why Southern fried chicken is a thing, why fried chicken is associated with the South. And that brings us to the next step in fried chicken's timeline. Fast food.
1: But first, a quick break for a word from our sponsor. 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
0: Yes, and it is a very convenient, easy to use service. 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
1: Yeah, it comes with the recipe and perfectly portioned out ingredients so that you don't have any food waste and you know what you're doing.
0: Yeah, and it's a great way to learn how to use these new ingredients and how to cook, maybe if you're not the most experienced person in the kitchen. 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
1: You will love how good it feels and tastes to create incredible home-cooked meals with Blue Apron. 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
1: Blue Apron, a better way to cook. And we're back. Thank you so much, sponsor. So, still more history.
0: Right.
1: Fast food chains.
0: Mm-hmm.
1: how did this happen?
0: It happened with, as with many things, advancing in technology, because fast food chicken, fried or otherwise, was not really a thing we could do until chicken farming technology improved, making chicken farming easier, cheaper, and that made fried chicken less of a special Sunday meal to more of a something that could be enjoyed cheaply, relatively quickly. And more often.
1: Oh, it just occurred to me that all this like improvement technology is certainly improvement for us. It's probably definitely not improvement for the chickens, and it's probably led to the really terrible conditions the chickens are kept in these days, mm-hmm. which I guess we should spend a depressing episode talking about. But that's not this episode.
0: Nope, that's a later date.
1: Yay!
0: All these advancements did not immediately equal fast food. It still took about 20 minutes to fry some chicken, which... That would not fly by
1: today's fast food
0: standards.
1: It's like more than 32 seconds.
0: But with some innovation, methods of frying large amounts of chicken and keeping the fried chicken pieces warm and crisp were invented. And one of these fried chicken innovators was Colonel Harlan Sanders.
1: Harlan Sanders, you
0: yes.
1: say? But yeah, so Colonel Sanders, the actual Colonel Sanders, he started franchising Kentucky Fried Chicken in the 1950s.
0: Mm-hmm.
1: And that success led to the introduction of a bunch of other fried chicken fast food places. Harold's Chicken Shack, Church's, Popeye, Bojangles, Chick-fil-A. In fact, one of the founders of Bojangles, Richard Thomas, started out owning and operating KFC franchises and would eventually become the president of operations for the entire chain.
0: Interesting.
1: However, this boom of fried chicken in the 1960s following KFC could not be maintained. And all these strange little small regional franchises, a lot of them had a pop star, either a black or white pop star, lend their name to them. Minnie Pearl, James Brown, Mahalia Jackson. But all of these franchises would kind of boom and then bust by the 1970s.
0: Hmm. Did not know that. Kind of reminds me of Gladys Knight's Chicken and Waffles.
1: Oh, yeah, that one too. Oh, I knew I was missing one.
0: That's the big one. Midnight Train to Georgia. Lauren.
1: I'm sorry, Gladys. I didn't mean it.
0: We're going to get a letter in the mail. We got to talk about Colonel Sanders.
1: Oh, yeah. He was a really fascinating human person.
0: Right. And in case anyone doesn't know this, I feel like a lot of people do. He was a Kentucky colonel, not like a actual Army colonel.
1: Oh, Army colonel.
0: Right.
1: Totally separate thing.
0: Yes, very different. In his early life, he was a lawyer before he got into a fight with his own client in the courtroom. So, end of career there. he was involved in a shootout with a competitor of his first restaurant after the competitor repainted a gas station sign advertising for Colonel Sanders' restaurant to redirect traffic to the competitor's restaurant.
1: And that was a shootout situation? He was like, what should happen now is a shootout?
0: Yeah.
1: Okay.
0: Yeah. The competitor hit the guy Sanders was with, who was Sanders' boss, and killed him and was convicted of murder.
1: Oh, my goodness.
0: Yeah. And Sanders remained the symbol and spokesperson for KFC even after he sold it in 1964. And he would do spot checks at KFCs around the country. And if he found the food lacking, he'd tell the owner of the KFC that he was visiting something along the lines of, the food was, quote, God slop. And he went on to sue the then parent company of KFC, Hoob Line Incorporated, over misuse of his likeness and selling stuff that he didn't have or want to have any part of. He also really did not like that they moved the headquarters out of Kentucky.
1: Oh. No,
0: really made him mad.
1: Yeah. Well, it's not Kentucky Fried Chicken anymore at that point.
0: Hoob Line Inc. countersued in 1975, alleging libel after Sanders publicly described KFC's gravy as, quote, sludge with a, quote, wallpaper taste.
1: Oh.
0: And that it, quote, ain't fit for my dogs. Hoob Line lost the case.
1: Man.
0: Sanders was sued again by Hoob Line after he and his wife reopened their Shelbyville location restaurant under the name Claudia Sanders Dinner House, which you can still visit to this day. And they were talking about the possibility of franchising it. KFC.
1: Hence the suit.
0: Yep.
1: Sure.
0: Hoob Line was like, no way. Sanders settled. He's just such an interesting character. He's often used as like an example of a small businessman who really struggled and then succeeded, because apparently he was always on the brink of total destitution.
1: Huh.
0: And I want to thank Stuff You Should Know for turning me on to this.
1: Aw, those are pretty okay guys.
0: Yeah.
1: Yeah. If you guys don't listen to Stuff You Should Know, probably every single one of you does. But
0: yeah, that's probably why you're here
1: now.
0: Yeah. And KFC is hugely popular outside of the U.S. It's familiarized people the world over with American-style-ish fried chicken. And as someone who travels a lot, the fast food chains I generally see the most of are KFC and Subway and what I call stealthy McDonald's.
1: Stealthy McDonald's?
0: Yeah. They're, like, made to look really fancy.
1: Oh.
0: And they say, like, McCafe outside.
1: Oh, okay.
0: They don't have the yellow arches.
1: How weird.
0: When you go in, and it's totally
1: McDonald's.
0: It's
1: totally McDonald's?
0: Yeah.
1: Huh. How strange.
0: Yeah.
1: It should be mentioned here that other than the founder of Harold's Chicken Shack, who is Harold Pierce, all of the entrepreneurs who opened the surviving fried chicken franchises were white dudes. Which, you know, it's not unexpected, but perhaps strange. Is that an okay word for it? Strange being that it's this food associated with black women specifically. And
0: yeah
1: sure. But there is a story about one of the failed chains from the late 1960s and early 1970s that is really strangely hopeful. It's the one that Mahalia Jackson lent her name to. And Jackson, if you're unfamiliar, was a gospel singer and activist who moved to Chicago from the South and worked alongside Dr. Martin Luther King Jr. The restaurants in her name were owned and operated entirely by black people and really provided opportunities in their communities. The chain's co-founder, Benjamin Hooks, was a lawyer and eventually a judge who would go on to lead the NAACP for like a couple decades almost. There's a really, really beautiful piece about all of this in Gravy, which is the magazine of the Southern Foodways Alliance, which is all around awesome.
0: Yeah.
1: Gravy is also a podcast, by the way. If you haven't listened to it, go check that out because they do amazing stories all the time.
0: Nice.
1: Yeah.
0: The availability and popularity of fried chicken at fast food restaurants spurned all of these new takes on fried chicken, especially when it comes to pairing it with something you wouldn't traditionally pair it with, like sweet waffles, chicken and waffles, or champagne. Yes. I know we've said it before. We'll say it again. Also, this was in the article I was reading, so it's not just us.
1: It's not just us.
0: Red Hot Chicken, that's like crazy popular right now.
1: Yeah, yeah. Or Nashville style, which I still don't think is technically a thing, but in Nashville, but it's delicious.
0: There's North Carolina style.
1: And then all kinds of international flavors that are getting popularity here in the United States.
0: Mm-hmm.
1: Okay, look, y'all, I started delving into all of the health hubbub surrounding fried foods.
0: Yeah.
1: So that we could do a health section in this our podcast episode. But it's really going to need to be its own episode. there is so much debate and research going into how different types of oils react to different cooking temperatures and what compounds they then release. I, in a brief summary way, can tell you, like, basically, don't eat hella fried foods all the time, but also don't stress out about it.
0: This reminds me of in high school, I had to come up with a diet. It was part of our health class. And my diet was, I don't remember what I called it, but the slogan was, "Eat in moderation or face obliteration," because I was clever that way. And essentially, that's what we say in a lot of these things.
1: Yeah. Yeah. Like, fat isn't terrible.
0: Yeah. Just.
1: Just go easy. Yeah, you know. Yeah. You know,
0: moderate yourself.
1: Yeah. But if you're choosing for, you know, today to not be the day that you're moderating yourself, we've got a few tips for you on how to best do that at home. But first, we're going to take one more break for a quick word from our sponsor.
0: This episode is sponsored by Blue Apron, which is the number one fresh ingredient and recipe delivery service in the country.
1: Their mission is to make incredible home cooking accessible to everyone, which is a thing that we can get behind.
0: Yes. I recently went on a long trip. I didn't have time to go to the grocery store, and conveniently, lovely, there was a box waiting for me when I got home.
1: Yes, they send you everything that you need, produce and meat if you're into that kind of thing, along with instructions on how to make three delicious meals. Coming up, they've got a crispy salmon and roasted potato salad with pickled mustard seeds and creme fraiche sauce.
0: That sounds delicious.
1: I want to eat that.
0: And the great thing about it is those are ingredients that you might not necessarily try or buy. And by using Blue Apron, you're reducing food waste because they only send you the amount you actually need for the recipe.
1: Yes, it is perfectly portioned.
0: 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The website's super flexible, easy. You can sign up for meals when you want them and skip them when you don't.
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0: Blue Apron, a better way to cook. And we're back. Thank you, sponsor. So some tips for cooking at home, which I am delighted that Lauren wrote. Even though she's never done it.
1: There are lots of professionals out there who have written really good things about it.
0: I totally believe you.
1: And they all check out from the science point of view, okay?
0: Okay.
1: Okay.
0: No, I want to get your perspective on it.
1: Okay, here we go. Tell me if I'm leading people
0: no,
1: wrong.
0: No, no.
1: Okay. First of all, you're going to want a cast iron skillet or perhaps a Dutch oven because the iron in either of those kind of objects is going to keep its temperature better than other materials like aluminum or something like that.
0: Right.
1: Yeah.
0: And that temperature's key.
1: Yes. You're also going to want to use a probe thermometer to keep the oil at the correct temperature.
0: Hmm. That is true. I've always just put flour in there.
1: Oh, yeah. Oh, yeah, how does that work? If it sizzles, then it's that it's the right temperature?
0: Yeah, like sizzles and makes this little...
1: Little dough ball? Yeah. Okay.
0: That's how you check.
1: Next, I mean, perhaps obviously use the best quality chicken that you can find and or afford. You know, check the ingredients label for things other than chicken.
0: Yeah.
1: Which sounds obvious, but some packaged meats have flavor added, which generally is not a good sign. However, I mean, don't feel bad if that's what you've got to work with.
0: Yeah.
1: Eat food. Food's great.
0: Yep.
1: You're also going to want to get yourself some neutral flavored oil like canola to use for frying. Mm-hmm. I mean, I wouldn't not suggest lard, but I've heard Crisco is a popular one. But you know, yeah, neutral flavored so that the natural chicken flavors really come through.
0: Really shines through.
1: Yeah.
0: Especially if you've got the good chicken.
1: Exactly. Yeah. Especially then. A step that I have seen proposed strongly is to brine the chicken overnight.
0: Mm.
1: Is this an important one? Okay, she's smiling.
0: Well, it depends.
1: Are there schools of thought?
0: There are schools of thought.
1: Oh, goodness.
0: This also comes up when it comes to turkey.
1: Yeah.
0: Thanksgiving time.
1: Okay, well, okay. The proponents that I've seen for brining say, you know, basically brining will make the finished product juicier and more tender because the meat absorbs some of that salty liquid. And salt denatures proteins. Proteins, you know, are big folded up messes of molecules, like necklaces that have somehow merged while sitting in your jewelry box, or like a bit of string after your cat or your child has gotten to it. And salt relaxes some proteins, which makes muscle fibers less tough and lets water molecules move in and hang out, meaning that the cooked meat will have more moisture and be more tender. oh man, the face that Annie is making at me is real doubtful, though.
0: No. I actually think that this is the pendulum is swinging towards this side of the argument, mm-hmm. that brining is the way to go, and it does really help. I personally never do it because I don't have time.
1: Oh,
0: but,
1: yeah.
0: But everybody's typing away. It doesn't take that long, Annie.
1: Well, I mean, to be fair, to make a brine, it does take a little bit of time because for a good basic brine, you're going to take like 4 cups of water, a half a cup of sugar for chicken, I've heard. Sugar yes. is a good addition. And about a 1/4 cup of salt. You bring it all to a boil and stir so that it dissolves, then allow it to cool completely before you put your chicken in it, and then let it soak overnight for like 12 hours at least in the fridge. And so that's like that is a whole process.
0: Yeah. Usually when I'm making fried chicken, I'm making it so fast before I can convince myself that I really should be eating something healthier. I don't need any time for me to change my mind. I do believe I should do a brining taste test. I think that it probably does.
1: Ooh, taste test.
0: Here's our taste test of the episode.
1: Oh, okay. All right. More advice. If you're dredging it in buttermilk before you apply the breading flour coating, mm-hmm. then use a really thin dredge. I don't know. That's a thing I read.
0: I will believe it. That is also something I don't do. I have done it. Again, when I have like more time, my mom does it.
1: Yeah.
0: Oh, and okay. It's good.
1: When you're frying, the amount of oil that you should put in the pan is about like 1/2 to 3/4 inch, which is like 1.3 to 1.9 centimeters. And the oil temperature should be 325 degrees Fahrenheit.
0: Wow.
1: AKA 163 degrees Celsius, if you're measuring it.
0: My mom, her number one tip when I first tried to make fried chicken on my own was that make sure it's hot enough. And don't overcrowd the pan.
1: Yeah. Oh, that's definitely a thing that I read about. That you should cook in batches, that you don't overcrowd the pan, because doing so brings down the temperature of the oil more than you want, mm-hmm. which will lead to that greasy chicken. The steam action that I mentioned at the top of the show won't be able to do its thing.
0: Oh, no.
1: Yeah. No greasy chicken. Don't do it. and then that you should serve it immediately or transfer it to an oven like just below boiling point, like 200 degrees Fahrenheit, something like that, like 93 degrees Celsius thereabouts, mm-hmm. To keep it warm and crisp.
0: This is a much fancier way of doing it than me. And I don't mean that in a bad way at all. Now, because fried chicken, like I said, is one of my favorite things.
1: Yeah.
0: So I wonder if I did this, if there'd be a whole nother world
1: of like
0: flavor explosion. Oh, yeah. Man. Or maybe they're both equally delicious.
1: Yeah. I mean, at the end of the day, you're frying something that's tasty, right. And then you're eating it.
0: That's true.
1: And I think that just about wraps up everything that we have to say about fried chicken. But let us turn for a moment to some listener mail. Y'all write stuff in. It's great.
0: Yeah, we love it.
1: So Veronica wrote in to say, first and foremost, I absolutely love your podcast, especially the puns.
0: Yay.
1: Yes. Oh, thank you. Thank you, Veronica. Okay. Back to Veronica. I'm from San Antonio, Texas, and I remember the Nighthawk frozen dinners. They came in a boring brown box and were not superhero worthy at all. Oh. I had no idea they were Texas based, but I remember eating the mini frozen dinners at Grandma's house. I even remember eating the half frozen steak. We didn't have a great microwave and soggy tater tots. I can't believe I liked those, but you definitely brought up a nice childhood memory. I look forward to your next episode. Thank you, Veronica. That's wonderful. I was so, man, those Nighthawks.
0: Yeah. Too bad. They don't live up to the superhero
1: standard.
0: Name. Skybird elevated herself to hero status in my book by sending in this. She wrote, in the unsweetened history and tech of sugar, Annie mentioned trying a dessert called peanut butter ice gravel and searching for it again for years. Yes, I did. Back to Skybird. Well, look no further. Yes, it is called bingsha, which does translate to ice sand, but it's really a cross between a smoothie and a frap. Note, the Chinese do call sugar shatang, with the first character often referring to gravel, but a better translation for the term is granulated sugar.
1: Hmm.
0: And the recipe is as followed.
1: She sent a recipe.
0: She did. I know. Ah. I was so happy. I jumped out of my chair. 2 tablespoons peanut butter, 1 cup ice, 1 tablespoon white sugar, 1/2 a cup fresh milk, condensed milk to taste. Throw it all in a blender and blend until the ice crystals disappear. So easy. Back to Skybird. There's really not actually that much sugar in this dessert, so enjoy it to your heart's content. I do recommend looking for this dessert in Hong Kong or Taiwan restaurants because their restaurant versions are giant and extravagant.
1: Ooh.
0: I will enjoy this to my heart's content. Thank you, thank you, thank you, Skybird, for sending me this.
1: Oh, we should do a video. We should do a little video for social.
0: Oh, it's going to bring back so many memories of my time in China.
1: Oh, that's so exciting.
0: It's going to be great.
1: Oh, I can't wait to taste it.
0: Ooh.
1: Oh, man.
0: Also, congrats to Amanda and Elizabeth, who answered the pizza bonus call when it comes to yogurt. That was actually something we talked about in our frozen food episode because of the way recording
1: Thanks.
0: And publishing schedules work. Very bizarre.
1: Yeah.
0: But they both sent 2 different recipes for pizza involving yogurt, which is awesome.
1: Oh, man.
0: Yeah.
1: Okay.
0: It was both in the dough. Yeah, using the whey
1: in
0: the
1: dough. Oh, I get it. Yeah. Oh, that sounds great.
0: Yeah. I know. I was like, how could this have eluded us? Thank you. Thank you both. If you would like to email us recipes or ideas or anything else, we have an email address at foodstuff@howstuffworks.com.
1: Yes, we also have a couple social media accounts. You can find us on Twitter. Our address there is @foodstuffhsw. It stands for How Stuff Works, the company that owns us. Mm-hmm. We're also on Instagram. Our handle there is just @foodstuff. We hope to hear from you because hearing from you so far has been extremely lovely.
0: It really has.
1: Mm-hmm. And you will hear from us again sometime soon. We hope that many more good things in the meanwhile are coming your way.

0: This program is presented by the Centers for Disease Control and Prevention.
1: Hello, I'm Dr. Mike Miller, and today I'm talking with Dr. John Painter, an epidemiologist with the Centers for Disease Control and Prevention. Our conversation is based on his study about which foods can make us sick, which appears in CDC's journal Emerging Infectious Diseases. Welcome, Dr. Painter.
2: Thank you. Good to be here.
1: Dr. Painter, tell us, is food safety a real problem, or is it just something the media likes to blow out of proportion?
2: Food safety really is an important issue. In fact, about 1 in 6 people get a foodborne illness each year. That's a lot of people. CDC estimates that roughly 48 million people get sick each year from food eaten in the United States. 128,000 are hospitalized, and about 3,000 die of foodborne diseases. So CDC and our partners are working hard to address this issue.
1: Well, why do you think the number of cases of foodborne illness is so high?
2: Well, the number of cases of foodborne illness is high because there are many different contaminants that can cause illness, and they can contaminate a wide variety of foods. Contamination on farms and in processing facilities from bacteria such as Salmonella, E. coli, and Listeria are often behind the large foodborne outbreaks and recalls, but food contamination can occur anywhere along the way from the farm to the fork. For example, contamination can occur in the field, or if foods are washed with contaminated water during harvest or processing or even during preparation. As an example of contamination in the kitchen, consider norovirus infection, the most common foodborne illness. It causes diarrhea and vomiting that typically last 2 days. And if a food handler in a restaurant kitchen or at home is sick with norovirus and doesn't wash his or her hands after going to the toilet and before preparing or serving food, those invisible noroviruses on the hands can easily contaminate the food.
1: Why did you do this study?
2: We did this study to answer the important question, which foods make us sick? This is the first time CDC has attempted such a comprehensive set of estimates to answer this question. In the past, we estimated the number of illnesses linked with each contaminant, like bacteria and viruses, but have not estimated the number of illnesses from each type of food. All E. coli illnesses do not come from one type of food. They can contaminate a wide variety of foods, beef and lettuce, for example. So knowing the amount of E. coli illnesses didn't tell us which foods cause those illnesses. It's the same problem for norovirus, salmonella, etc. Each food category is linked to some illnesses, but which ones are linked to the most illnesses? In large part, we did the study to help food safety officials such as the Food and Drug Administration and the U.S. Department of Agriculture and food industry. The study will help them prioritize their efforts on preventing food contamination. The study is not meant to tell people to avoid certain foods. In fact, keep eating your vegetables. As it turns out, many foodborne illnesses are attributed to vegetables, but one reason for that is we eat so many of them. Fruits and vegetables are linked to a lower risk of heart attacks, stroke, and cancer. CDC wants this study to guide policymakers in preventing the foods that we love to eat from getting contaminated.
1: Well, is it really that hard to figure out what foods are making people sick?
2: It may seem like it should be straightforward, but it's a lot more complicated than you'd think to attribute illnesses to different foods. For instance, there are hundreds of different types of foods, and we eat many different kinds and combinations in a week, even in a day. It would be simpler if we ate them one at a time, like eating an apple by itself, but we often mix many different ingredients together from many different food categories, and then we eat that as one dish, perhaps such as an apple pie. Moreover, it's usually not possible to know which food made a person sick, or even which meal. Let's go back to norovirus as an example. It's the most frequent cause of foodborne illness, and it may take 1 to 3 days after being exposed before symptoms start. For other foodborne illnesses, the timing's different. So it's almost impossible for a person to correctly guess which food made him or her sick. Now, outbreaks, when many people get sick at once, provide a really good opportunity for public health officials to figure out the source. So CDC, state and local health departments investigate thousands of foodborne outbreaks each year, and the results of these investigations gave us the data for this study. There are challenges to using outbreak data, though. Investigations can sometimes link illnesses to a particular food or a single food ingredient, Other times, the investigation can link an illness to eating what we call a complex food, one that contains several ingredients, but investigators may not determine which ingredient was the actual source of illness. For example, if a person got sick from eating a hamburger, we want to know if it was the ground beef patty, the lettuce, or maybe the tomato. So for this study, we developed a method for using data from both simple and complex foods to make our best estimates.
1: Well, how did you conduct the study? Were all foodborne outbreaks from 1998 to 2008 included in the study?
2: The study used data from over 4,500 foodborne disease outbreaks that occurred between 1998 through 2008 in order to estimate the number of illnesses caused each year by each category of food. State and local health departments collected outbreak data and reported them to CDC, and we included all the outbreaks in which the health department determined the cause of the illness. For the 17 food categories that we looked at and 40 different foodborne illnesses, there are 680 possible combinations. So having a large number of outbreaks was really helpful. With this amount of data, we were able to calculate the most probable estimate for each food category. We also made a high and low estimate for each category, which reflects the uncertainty in the estimates. And while the statistical details won't be all that helpful to consumers, it's really essential for government agencies and the food industry as they work to make our food safer.
1: Well, how did you classify the sources of foodborne illness in your study?
2: Yeah, we organized a wide variety of foods implicated in U.S. outbreaks into, as you said, 17 mutually exclusive categories. We grouped them into three broad areas: aquatic animal foods, land animal foods, and plants. For some analysis, we grouped the categories. For instance, the group meat and poultry included beef, pork, game, and poultry. We divided foods based on the number of categories they contained. A simple food contained a single ingredient from one category. For instance, a steak is in the beef category. A complex food contained more than one ingredient from multiple commodities. For instance, apple pie contains ingredients like flour from the grains and beans category, sugar from the oils and sugar category, and apples, of course, from the fruit and nuts category.
1: So now the big question: which food categories accounted for the highest number of cases of foodborne illness and hospitalizations?
2: Produce, which is a combination of fruits, nuts, and all five categories of vegetables, accounted for 46% of all illnesses. Meat and poultry, which is a combination of four categories, accounted for 22% of all the illnesses. Leafy vegetables such as lettuce and spinach accounted for 23%, the most illnesses for any one of the food categories. This does not mean that they're risky foods, though. In fact, most vegetable meals are safe and healthy. They account for many illnesses in part, as I said, because we eat lots of vegetables. For hospitalizations, dairy products were responsible for 16%, leafy greens for 14%, and poultry 12%. There were a large number of raw milk outbreaks in our data. The large number of hospitalizations attributed to dairy was partly due to outbreaks of Campylobacter, bacteria, diarrhea among people who drank raw milk. Red meat was once seen as the leading cause of foodborne illness, partly because of outbreaks of E. coli infection associated with ground beef. But beef is now less contaminated to start with, and most fast food restaurants are cooking burgers well. So beef was the source of fewer than 7% of food-related illnesses and fewer than 4% of deaths.
1: Are different types of food more responsible for deaths than other types?
2: Poultry accounted for 19% of deaths, about 1 in 5. This category had the largest number of foodborne illness deaths. Many of those were caused by Listeria and Salmonella infections. It's partly due to three large Listeria outbreaks that were linked to sliced processed turkey that occurred in the last decade, though fewer have occurred in recent years thanks to safer production practices.
1: Well, what kind of germs in food cause illness or death?
2: Several kinds of bacteria, including Listeria, Salmonella, E. coli, and Campylobacter, can cause illness and rarely death when they contaminate food. In our study, we found that Listeria and Salmonella infections cause many of the deaths attributed to poultry. Viruses can also contaminate food. Norovirus caused 46% of illness attributed to the leafy vegetables.
1: Do you think this study will lead to new food safety measures that could reduce the number of foodborne illnesses?
2: That's the key question. We want to increase the safety of foods we need and love to eat. And our public health partners, regulators, food industry, consumers, and the media have greatly anticipated the release of these findings. We think these study findings can help prioritize prevention measures, policy, and research.
1: Will CDC continue to make these sorts of estimates?
2: Yes. These are initial estimates, and CDC is already working on more. Attributing illness to foods can be done in several ways. Some ways are highly specific for one type of contaminant or one type of food, and others are more general. An example of another way of making estimates is that by comparing the molecular characteristics of salmonella found in foods and animals with those found in people, we can attribute salmonella infections back to specific animal sources. A working group of scientists from CDC, FDA, and USDA has been collaborating on projects like that to improve attribution estimates. One issue will be how often to repeat these analyses. We expect that illnesses from various foods will change over time because of changes in food industry practices, regulations, and what consumers do. For example, in the early part of the study time period, listeria outbreaks due to sliced deli turkey meat and hot dogs were more common, as were outbreaks due to unpasteurized fruit juice and cider. Both of those have become less frequent in more recent years because of safer food production practices. However, to have enough information for meaningful analysis, several years of data are needed.
1: Well, what can people do to protect themselves and their families from food contamination?
2: There's several things that people can do. People can prevent foodborne illness by not preparing food for others when sick with diarrhea or vomiting, by preparing food especially carefully for young children, pregnant women, and those in poor health and the frail elderly, and by avoiding consumption of raw foods of animal origin, including raw, unpasteurized milk and other dairy products that are made with raw milk. Raw meat and poultry are commonly contaminated with disease-causing bacteria. Those bacteria are easily killed by cooking, but the bacteria on raw meat and poultry can get onto other foods that may not get cooked before eating. That's what we call cross-contamination. 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You can learn more about foods to avoid and how to safely prepare and store food by visiting CDC.

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4: From Menlo College in Atherton, California, I'm Angie Quiro, and this is In Deep, one full hour on one intriguing topic. Human beings have a knack for putting each other in boxes. Our first impression of a person is one that stays with us, so that when you see a different facet, you think, huh, that's not what I thought about them. As I was reading Julie Lithcott-Hame's new book, I kept bumping up against that thought. This is the woman who hit the New York Times bestseller list and made countless appearances across the country. A witty, strong, wry, authoritative voice behind How to Raise an Adult, based on her years as a dean at Stanford University. From that indelible, damned enjoyable impression, it is a valuable surprise to see the contemplative woman who spent her life dealing with fear, self-loathing, and very deep questions about her identity. How those two people connect, the insecure child and that funny, smart, accomplished woman, is documented in her new book, Real American, a Memoir. Julie, it is wonderful to have you back.
5: Angie, thank you for having me. It's great to see you again.
4: You know, it's funny. I have to pull the curtain back a little bit. And I saw you writing right away.
5: Yeah.
4: And you've
5: this
4: made,
5: is radio. I thought all
4: radio.
5: That was a secret.
4: But the reason I bring it up is I have seen you talk about this book's been out for a while.
5: Yeah.
4: And I've seen you talk about it a number of times. And your engagement,
5: yeah,
4: taking notes and being present for the audience has never changed. I still hear deep emotion and passion as though the book that you wrote was not a purge of all that emotion. It's more of a presentation.
5: That's beautiful, Angie. And I'm going to return the compliment in a different way, which is to say I have been on book tour for, I think now, 5 months, 4 months with this book, and I've done a lot of interviews. But this question that you've just asked me is typical of you, a very thoughtful question, the type of question no one else asks.
4: Thank you.
5: I had to become the person who could write this book. You know, going through, I'm 50, and I didn't arrive at this place of loving myself fully as a Black and biracial woman until my early 40s, and wasn't able, therefore, to see the harm of my upbringing until I came to terms with all of that and decided, okay, hey, I think I might have something to say about race and racism and whiteness and Blackness in America. I'm going to write this book. And in that sense, it was a purge or a catharsis, and yet what I've written about is very real in the current context for all of us. And so I relive or re-experience the emotion, the feeling, the anger, the anguish, the pain hasn't gone away with the delivery of these words into this book.
4: Mm-hmm.
5: I think I'm more able to engage the issues analytically because I've now been in conversation with so many people about them. But the emotion underlying my own opinion and lived experience is still there.
4: You would think if anybody was equipped to raise a biracial child well, it would be your parents. They were accomplished and smart. I mean, they got married overseas,
5: yeah,
4: when there are any number

0: for states where they couldn't have gotten married in the U.S. I mean, they knew what it was like to break the mold. What was the disconnect between their level of awareness and experience and how they kind of messed it up with you?
1: Yeah. For people who don't know, my dad, who's been gone now for over 20 years, was an African-American physician, helped eradicate smallpox in West Africa as a U.S. diplomat doing that work. My mother was a white British, is a white British school teacher, now American. They married in 66 in Ghana, where they met. They had me in Lagos, Nigeria in 67. They moved to the States in 69, and my mother was naturalized before that. Yeah, they knew a lot. They knew they were breaking the rules, many rules. They knew that there was controversy around their loving one another. They decided to love and marry and have a child anyway. But I don't think they had any idea what it would mean to actually raise a biracial child in the early 1970s in America. Nobody knew, because we as a mixed race population were relatively new conceptually, because there were such fierce laws against miscegenation, that ugly term for interracial marriage, most folks weren't doing it. And so I am that early generation of the children of Loving versus Virginia, the children whose parents' marriage was newly legalized in America. Growing up in New York, outside of Manhattan, Madison, Wisconsin, Northern Virginia, and then Middleton, Wisconsin, there weren't many kids who looked like me. I have very light brown skin. I have this biracial curly coiled hair. I didn't look black and I didn't look white, and nobody knew what I was. And they made sure I knew, you know, that I was an oddity or a freak of nature or unclassifiable or problematic. And my parents adopted the wisdom of the day, which is the prevailing wisdom today, which is when you have a mixed kid, and we didn't even have the term biracial and multiracial then. Those terms came about in the late 80s. You know, it was, well, she's not white. You know, you better raise her to be black and proud, because she will be treated as a black kid, and she'd better claim and love that identity and feel safe and secure in it. So my parents' strategy was, when I came home with those questions from my classmates, what are you? You know, what? And it wasn't a nice, it wasn't like, I don't know how you asked that question nicely, but it didn't sound like, I was like, what are you?
0: Yeah.
1: Right. Or where are you from? Right. Trying to discern my origins. My parents said very vociferously, you're black. We're a black family. And they were great with the messaging, but they made choices, particularly the choice to raise me in predominantly at times entirely white towns, except for us. They made choices to raise me around white folks, which meant there was no cultural depth or context or richness to the claim that we were a black family. So it was on me to pay a lot of attention to my black daddy. What is daddy doing? If I'm black and he's black, I need to be like him. And he was a fantastic role model, but he was a, you know, very successful internationally traveling physician. He was hardly ever home. My white mother, I say, was the blackest white lady I knew. She was trying to bring blackness into our life with images on the wall and books. But I didn't have black peers. I didn't have black teachers. I didn't have black mentors or role models. And so I literally looked to the television screen for evidence about how to be the right kind of black person versus the stereotypical black person who was being made fun of or who was portrayed as a criminal or, you know, the various negative stereotypes are. So, so I didn't know. So their big mistake was, I think, in overlooking the importance of my psychocultural development. I think my daddy, who grew up in Jim Crow, Oklahoma, born in 1918, you know, and yet became a physician, the son of a black physician raised in the segregated South, daddy just wanted to make it, make it, make it, and didn't want anybody to stand in his way. And so when my parents bought property, we moved a lot, my mother would be the one to visit with the real estate agent. My mother would go on the tours. That's the way redlining did not happen. My father would show up with the big aha at the closing, you know, like, what? We've just sold this house to a black man? Yes. And my father was thrilled to see the looks on people's faces. I mean, that was his thing. Like, I will be unimpeded. And I think he wanted me, his daughter, to be unimpeded, which in his mind meant to make it in white places. And I think there's a lot I got out of that. However, because there were no people of color around, no black people particularly, what I didn't have was a sense of comfort in my own skin or comfort, you know, among people who had were living this life experience I was, you know, black people. And that was their big, big failing. And it took me decades to heal from that damage.
0: Your dad passed away before you really got to having these deep, open
1: Absolutely.
0: Conversations.
1: Absolutely. I was 27. Yeah.
0: But your mom, I got to say, periodically I felt bad for your mom. And she's been in audiences when you've been there telling about everything she's done wrong. I guess I wonder, in those subsequent conversations you have had with her about her choice to say, we are a Black family, you are Black. How is she white and you are Black? Unless she's falling into that, you know, one drop rule. If you have any Blackness at all, you're Black.
1: Well, Angie, that one drop rule is part of the fabric of America. So you could say she's falling into that trap, but America has dictated that.
0: That's life.
1: America has said that whiteness is pure and races of color, the other races, are a stain on whiteness. And so to this day, you know, we know that somebody, you know, if you present as white, you're white. If you present as slightly not white, you're not white. Mm-hmm. And so, you know, it is a reality that a child of mixed parents in this country, at least until very recently, maybe things are changing as more and more mixed kids are born, is regarded as being the race of the parent of color. Mm-hmm. Now it gets more complicated if you're half Black and half Latino, like which one are you? You know, and there's a lot of different questions then that come up when the person is of mixed ancestry or both are of color. But when one is white and the other is of color, the kid is regarded as, unless they pass, unless their skin color is so light and their features so white that they can pass, in which case they pass as white and have to spend their lives denying that they have any ancestry of color, which is a separate kind of pain. You shouldn't feel badly for my mother. I mean, you can, but she's fine. She's an amazing woman. She's 79 years old. We all live together in Palo Alto. My mother has never said to me, it didn't happen that way. She didn't say to me, why'd you write about it? She didn't say, I wish you hadn't, or anything like that. What she has said is, I am so happy for you that you have come to the truth of who you are and that you're talking about it. So she shows up just, you know, the other day I was at the League of Women Voters here in Palo Alto. My mother's hugely involved with that organization. And there she was in the audience. And I watched her re-experience the emotion she does. Just as you said at the front of the show, I experience the emotion in the retelling. Mm-hmm. My mother does too. But it's not an anguished, whoa, I wish Julie wasn't saying that. It's, look at my daughter. She is telling her truth. And she experiences, I think, actual joy around that. Mm-hmm. She wanted to raise a Black daughter who would be comfortable in her skin with her hair, and she has. It just took a whole lot longer for me to get there than she had hoped.
0: What was your experience like when you started to see other Black people, when they did become part of your circle? I mean, did you feel an instant identification? I am at home now. What did you experience from them?
1: Yeah. So that first opportunity came when I came to college here, right down the street at Stanford University, 1985. Came from faraway Wisconsin, all-white high school. Now I'm at Stanford, which at the time was about 6% Black, maybe 7 or 8%. A critical mass of Black folk. And I hoped that this would finally be my opportunity to be in community with people who would accept me for who I was. And what I found was, again, 1985, certainly a different time than now, a lot of Black folks were skeptical of mixed race kids. You know, a mixed race kid like me, raised in all white towns, with the kind of speech I have, which is often referred to as white speech, my manner of speaking. You know, there's a term we use in the Black community about folks like me, Oreo. Right? Black on the outside, white on the inside. And I first heard that term here mm-hmm. at Stanford as an undergraduate. So I had hoped to find belonging, but felt rejected, actually. I can now appreciate it wasn't anywhere near that simple. As I made my way toward Black community gatherings mm-hmm. as an undergraduate and felt rejected, what I will tell you I felt then was, it looks like everybody knows each other. Everybody's familiar and friendly. There's a warmth. There's a language. There's, you know, sort of this common manner and way of being that I felt excluded from. I felt ill-equipped to participate in. It was literally as if everybody knew each other, which wasn't the case. But there seemed to be this familiarity that I was excluded from. I felt as if they could see my white mother standing with me. I felt as if branded on my forehead was I grew up in all white towns. What I can say now at 50 years of age is I was approaching those gatherings with a look of trepidation and fear on my face. Like, I might not belong here. I think I want to belong here. You know, am I black enough? Am I like you? Are you going to like me? You know, I was wearing a mask of fear. Mm-hmm. And I'm sure as I approached people, I just sort of looked weird and was trying too hard, you know, to make it or to fit in. And all I knew was the stereotypes of what black people were.
0: Well, and all you ever knew was being outside looking in, too. I mean, you carry that with you.
1: Yeah. So I think what I learned from those early encounters was I don't actually belong anywhere. I sure as heck, I have to say heck because I'm on the radio, right?
0: We got a
1: bleep button. I sure as heck am not white. And now maybe I'm not black. What am I? Do I exist if there's mm-hmm. no community of people to embrace me, to call me in, to bring me home, to put their arms around me, you know, where I can really feel a sense of love as opposed to a need to explain or defend or be somebody different than I am. Mm-hmm. So I felt rejected by the black community as I had already felt rejected by the white community. But what I'm trying to convey is a lot of that rejection was within myself already. So I was presenting to the black community as, you know, I'm not sure I belong here. And when I finally did the psychological work to unpack all of the self-loathing, which I'm sure we'll get to, mm-hmm. what I discovered was the black community was waiting for me. In fact, some people have literally said to me, we were waiting for you. We were here all along. I couldn't see them. I couldn't feel the embrace until I was able to see myself and embrace myself as a woman of color, as a black woman. Mm-hmm. And this sounds like a whole lot of psychological woo-woo mumbo-jumbo, but all I can tell you is I have never known anything more truly than what I just said to you.
0: Mm-hmm. It doesn't sound that way to me. Just,
1: oh, good.
0: Just FYI.
1: Okay, good. Because you're Angie Coy Rowe. You understand humans.
0: There was a moment at Stanford University where you raised your hand for the first time to answer a question, and you got acknowledgement and affirmation from a professor. And you said that you were afraid of being wrong and being black.
1: Being black and wrong.
0: Being black and wrong. And I know that there are things that we say, I was afraid of blah, blah, blah. And it's in retrospect, you've learned that that was what you were afraid of. You knew that at the moment.
1: Heck yeah.
0: Yeah.
1: Yeah. Yeah. Well, when you're a member of a marginalized group, you're black, you're a person of color, you're queer. There are all kinds of ways in which we marginalize people, right? Religion, gender fluidity. When you do something wrong, your group is deemed to have been wrong. You know, when there's a mass shooting and it's a black person, every black person cringes and thinks, oh God, now they think all of us do that. That doesn't happen to white folks.
0: Mm-mm.
1: Most of the mass shootings are committed by white folks, and white people don't walk around feeling, oh no, now they think we're all mass shooters. People of color are treated as a monolithic group. So certainly when we fail, you know, we are the further evidence that our group cannot succeed. When we succeed, we tend to be regarded as that one-off, you know, except when they want to say racism's behind us. They say, look at Barack Obama, look at Oprah Winfrey. There's no more racism because these people are successful. So we're constantly in this, you know, we're all in it together and as black people. And so I knew that to speak up and be wrong at a Stanford class would bring shame upon me. Like maybe I didn't get in for the quote unquote right reasons. Maybe I was only admitted, you know, buying into that rhetoric on the political right of, you know, when you admit people of color, when you take an interest in their background and so on, like they're not qualified. They can't do the work. You know, I did not want to be the evidence that that might be true about myself by being wrong. So I always had to be right. But I also knew that if I said something wrong, that I was harming all the other black people in my class, you mm-hmm. know, in my grade, in my school, because we all sort of have to, when we go to bat for each other.
0: Hold that thought. We're going to take a little break here with Julie Lithcott-Hames. We will get into the self-loathing, which runs pretty deep. And then we're going to talk about how so much of this relates today to what the young people that you are bringing to your events to speak beforehand, how this might manifest for them. I'm Angie Cuero, and you are listening to In Deep.

0: Welcome back to In Deep. I'm Angie Coro. My guest is Julie Lithcott-Hames. You might know her work from How to Raise an Adult. Her very personal memoir is Real American. You did have an identity you were secure in, and that was that you were smart.
1: Yes, my identity was very much built around my academic achievement.
0: Mm-hmm.
1: And yet at so many turns, at fifth grade when I was not attested for gifted and talented, but my friends were and my mother had to fight, you know, and going to a high school where my chemistry teacher said the reason why there's more infant mortality in black populations is because black people don't love their children as much as white people. Like this is fill in the blank S word, you know, that I can't say on the radio. This is the stuff I had to deal with. And so I was constantly trying to use my smarts to locate myself in places of accomplishment in white spaces and be above their reproach.
0: Mm-hmm.
1: But yeah, being smart is a piece of your sense of self or your identity, but it is not an identity.
0: Right.
1: You know, identity is, do I know who I am? Mm-hmm. Am I okay with who I am? You know, can I walk down the street? Can I be content in my body and my being and my mind, regardless of what other people think of me?
0: Mm-hmm. The phrase self-loathing is so powerful. I mean, that's the deepest discontent one can feel with oneself, is to loathe oneself. And the one thing you did see with your dad, who was black, and you can look at him and you could see a man of confidence and accomplishment and will, and you were different enough from him that couldn't deal with the self-loathing. You couldn't attach some of your own growth to, look who I'm following, I got it.
1: And of course, I don't know whether my father struggled with self-loathing at all.
0: Mm-hmm.
1: Right. So
0: because you didn't talk to him.
1: Right.
0: About it.
1: I couldn't talk to him about these things. I couldn't say, why'd you move me to an all-white town, Daddy? He said, white boys will be your friends, but they'll never date you. He told me that when I was 14 in high school, in an all-white high school, that he had moved me to.
0: Mm-hmm.
1: And I couldn't figure out how to say to my daddy, who I revered, then why did you move me here?
0: Right.
1: Don't I deserve to have a boyfriend?
0: Knowing I would never
1: Knowing
0: date.
1: Knowing I would never, believing from your life construct that I would never date. So I couldn't ask him that question. I couldn't ask him whether he ever contended with self-loathing. What I saw in my dad was tremendous performance. He was the sort of person who could walk into a room and command attention and respect. And I watched that and admired that. I will tell you that I did a lot of, anybody listening to this who knows me is thinking, you know, Julie seems self-confident. She's accomplished. She's been to these colleges and universities. She's held these jobs. She knows how to talk to people. And all of that is true and was true as I was self-loathing. What I'm telling you, by using the term self-loathing, what I'm saying is I had gotten to a place

0: so deep in disregard for myself that I was performing the way I thought I needed to so as never to incur the wrath, scorn of white people, to never be discarded or disregarded by them, to never be called the N-word again, as happened to me in my all-white high school on my 17th birthday. I'm the student body president, and they write the N-word on my locker. I basically spent 20 to 25 years trying to ensure that never happens again, mm-hmm. trying to never be called the N-word. And so, you know, showing up in spaces to be, you know, charming and bright and conversational and to be successful so that white people are not mean or violent toward me. Okay. Mm-hmm. Now I'm still that person.
1: Right.
0: But now what animates me in those places and spaces is self-love. Instead of trying to be what white people want or don't want, it's not about them anymore.
1: Mm-hmm.
0: So with the self-loathing no longer animating me and self-love animating me, the why behind my doing these things has changed, but I am still the person doing these things.
1: Mm-hmm. You did work towards self-love. So give us a little glimpse of what that road was like, from self-loathing to self-love. Step one.
0: Step one. Well, I don't know that there's a step one, because there's like 99 steps and I can't tell you what was first. But I can tell you a few of the steps I remember. When Hurricane Katrina happened in 2005, and I'm a dean at Stanford, and we're working on how can we accept, you know, get kids from who are supposed to be at Tulane, you know, how can we get them to Stanford because we start later and their school's underwater. And, you know, so I have a very, you know, job-related interest in that. I have a concern, as any human does, about what's happening in New Orleans. And I'm watching on television as Black people are on their roofs where they have scrawled onto signs, "Help us." And they have written with whatever they could hear the emotion in my voice. Why is the emotion in my voice? Because I'm a human with a heart and I care deeply about what happens to humans. So I'm watching on TV. I mean, this is now 13 years later and I feel the emotion. You see the sign spelled out with whatever they can make a sign out of. And the Black woman in me felt, that could be me. There, but for the grace of God, go I. I was born to a middle-class family. I live in Northern California. I could have been in the Ninth Ward. I'm not. But I care deeply about what's happening to these folks, systemically disregarded by their local, state, and federal government. Okay, that was a turning point for me. Okay, that was when my interest in what is happening to Black people was not something I studied in political science or American history. I was feeling it in my body. It was connecting me to Black people, even though I had very little in common with the Black people in the Ninth Ward of New Orleans. I felt it that day, watching that horrific flyby, listening to former First Lady Barbara Bush say, when they're all packed into the Houston Astrodome for weeks, oh, this is working very well for them. Most of them were underprivileged anyway. You know, I mean, that was just so taking the political, making it personal, was a beginning of my shift toward, wait a minute, mm-hmm. you know, wait a minute. I cannot sit here and abide this. This is happening to people like me, you know. That was one important piece. Another important piece was, and I believe it was the same year, 2005 was a good year and a bad year for me simultaneously for this personal transformation from loathing to love. There was a gathering of Black faculty on the Stanford campus, not faculty, staff, Black faculty and staff around the holidays. So this would have been, we'd go from August, we go to now December. It's just a holiday gathering. It's an affinity group on campus. I want to go. I've got Black colleagues and friends. And it's a Wednesday afternoon, and I've got my kids on Wednesday afternoons. I have a busy full-time job, but a flexible schedule. Thank you, Stanford. Wednesday afternoons, I'm mom, I'm home, I'm with my little ones. I come back in at dinner time and work late into the night every single Wednesday. If I'm going to go to this party, which is at about 4 p.m. on a Wednesday, I'm going to have to bring my babies. Well, one of them's 4, one of them's 6. My 6-year-old son resembles me, darker skin than me, unambiguously of color, unambiguously Black. My daughter is lighter than me, resembles her white Jewish daddy, probably passing for white in many people's eyes. And I realize as I'm bringing my kids to this event, I realize, oh no, oh no, oh no, what are my Black colleagues going to think of my very light little girl? And I felt a bit of shame. And I realized, oh my gosh, I can't, I can't possibly be that mother to this child. You know, if I'm worried that what my Black colleagues are going to think about me because I have not been Black enough to pass on Blacker genes to both children, that is about as effed up as a person can be. And for the sake of this child, I need to get my stuff together. And I began writing for the first time, not for work or for school. I began writing to work out the knots of shame in my psyche. And as I did that work, the day after this holiday event, this work that would begin then but last for years, I quickly came to realize after that event, I wasn't ashamed of my beautiful girl. I was ashamed to be me. And I wanted, for the sake of my kids and myself, to work that stuff out so that whatever pains and loathings and so on of race and racism that were lurking inside me would come out so that I could be healthy and I could offer my children a healthy mother.
1: Mm-hmm. With the Katrina moment, do you remember Kanye West bursting out on TV? George Bush didn't like Black people.
0: Yes.
1: Doesn't care about Black
0: people. Yes, he did say that.
1: And I remembered that as somebody finally speaking the truth.
0: Yes, Angie.
1: And I just remember that brief moment of, wow, somebody said it.
0: Yeah. And it was an explosion of truth that I think folks didn't know what to do with. But I think we are in a moment in America, going back to Kanye and Katrina, to our present moment around Black Lives and Colin Kaepernick
1: and Puerto Rico.
0: And Puerto Rico and Flint, Michigan, right? If it was a white community whose water was poisoned, it would have been fixed in about 90 days or 9 days mm-hmm. or a day.
1: And the free water would have flowed like crazy until then.
0: Yeah. So we have a problem of whiteness in this country. We have a problem, I'm not saying all white people are problematic. I'm saying whiteness is a theory. It is a philosophy. It is a manner of decision-making that preferences light skin over dark. It is one of the foundational tenets of America. And it says that whiteness is better and darkness is worse. And that people get things or don't get things on the basis of their skin color. And there's a terrible, deep loathing of brown and Black people in the minds of many in this country. And Kanye called it out. And it was sort of naked for the eye to see in how residents of the Ninth Ward in New Orleans were treated, how residents of Puerto Rico were treated in this recent hurricane cycle vis-a-vis those in Florida and Houston. And so, yeah, we have a problem here, not just of George Bush not liking Black people, as Kanye put it, but of an embedded, innate racial bias in the minds of many, many, many. And in fact, what I'm telling you about my own self-loathing is that I believed it. Mm-hmm. This is what America does to people of color. It tells us that we are problematic. Racism makes us loathe ourselves. Mm-hmm. Okay. I come to terms in this book with the ugly truth that as a child, I hated being Black, was afraid of Black people, and wanted to be what white people wanted. Okay. I felt that way because racism made me feel that way. Mm-hmm. And my final step emerging from self-loathing to self-love was telling all of those three truths out loud to my coach, to my therapist, executive coach at Stanford, who was trying to help me not be so loud and passionate and angry in the workplace. Right. I'd become the angry Black woman. Why? Because I'm so sick and tired of having to prove to you people that I am worthy. Okay. And I unpacked all of that and realized the loathing at the base of it was there. And that was the result of racism. And just naming it out loud to myself and to my trusted coach began. It was like all of a sudden there was a, you know, an ebb tide. It was going out. It was going away from me. Mm-hmm. And that, you know, resulted in my being able to say, to heck with all of that. I'm just going to be me. I'm going to love myself. I'm no longer going to let racism dictate how I feel about myself or my people.
1: When you faced an assessment of your skills or how you related to your colleagues and your students, the words to you were reminiscent of what they say about angry Black women. I'm too loud. I'm too assertive.
0: Too aggressive. Too emotional.
1: It was so deep and so willing to see a different take on your part to not have said to yourself, these are the cliches about angry Black women, and just stop there.
0: Yeah.
1: Instead, with your coach,
0: yeah.
1: Your coach kind of said, what's your part here?
0: She said, is it working for you?
1: Yes.
0: You know, I trusted her. So Mary Ellen Myers, I'll give her a shout out. She's an amazing coach, a white Buddhist, a keto master. the last person I thought would somehow be able to help me come to terms with who I was and how I was behaving. I guess there was a kernel of truth. I knew I was angry. I knew that I was overly emotional.
1: Mm-hmm.
0: Every time I was overly emotional, I was upset with myself because then I was the one that had to apologize, right? I'm mad about something. This is not right. This is unjust. This is ridiculous. And then I'm like, ah. And then all of a sudden, particularly in an environment like Stanford, which is very collegial and collaborative, it's, you know, I used to be a lawyer. You can bring that kind of energy and passion in law. But in academia, we're all, you know, in community with one another. We need to be a little, you know, make room for everybody, right?
1: Yeah.
0: So I could feel it. I would be all, rah! And then despite however right I might have been about the underlying thing, then all of a sudden I'm the one who has been a bit too much and I have to kind of apologize. And I wanted to not have to do that. I wanted to be able to kind of make my points and be heard and respected without having to pounce on people. So there was enough of a kernel of truth in the feedback that I was able, while saying, boy, isn't this like the stereotype? You're telling me, aren't you guys smarter than that? I was able to jump over that critique and be interested in the truth of the little kernel of truth that was underlying it. At which point I said to my coach, I want to know why I'm this way. And she said, because I didn't yet know that it was because of all the self-loathing about race and trying never to be called the N-word again and trying to perform so well constantly that the white people would respect me. I didn't know that then.
1: Right.
0: I said, I want to know why I'm this way. She said, laughing, that could take 20 years of therapy. How about we focus on when you're this way, develop a mindfulness practice so you can feel the emotion coming and then decide whether to do anything with it, you know, to be in charge of how you are rather than just let things happen to you impulsively.
1: Mm-hmm.
0: And that turned out to be brilliant. And it turned out not to take 20 years to unpack it all. It took, you know, months with this amazing coach to help me get to the root of what was causing me, you know, to behave in ways that were, turns out, less effective when I was able to watch my emotion coming and decide then how to handle it, whether to speak or not, whether to be silent or not. I was actually able to have more of an impact in meetings and in conversations by being in charge of that voice.
1: So instead of processing the why, instead you focused on where and how does it manifest and
0: in the
1: how
0: body.
1: Do I control that?
0: Yeah. Yeah. You know, when you develop a mindfulness practice, our bodies have responses. Our bodies tell us things if we can get attuned to it before our brain realizes what it is and can label it. Something's happening in our body. Our voice, my voice, becomes really low and gravelly when I'm afraid. I have learned that. Then I'm interested, what are you afraid of, Julie? What's going on? Because my voice is telling me, girl, I'm afraid. You know, so then I can say like, okay, what's happening? You're all right. And it, develop this loving practice, like it's all right. You're actually not in danger. You're all right. So I can then have that conversation with myself, noticing my heart rate. I can feel, of course, my heart rate speeding up or even my blood pressure. I think I can feel the sort of, you know, that sort of tightening that is the rise in blood pressure. As I became more attuned to the signals my body was sending me over the months, then I could start to notice, okay, what happened just before that voice got gravelly? What happened just before I started to feel a little sweaty? Okay, that was a trigger. And being aware of all of that and being able to kind of hold on to myself, be very loving and motherly toward myself in those moments, then allows me to think clearly and then decide, okay, now how does my speech and body language reflect what it is I want to now say? You know, taking some breaths, allowing for moments to pass so that when I do finally say what I need to say, if I decide to speak, I can speak in a way that will allow me to be heard.
1: Your choice.
0: My choice.
1: You're listening to In Deep, where we are not afraid of the woo-woo. She's Julie Lithcott-Hames. I'm Angie Cuero. We'll be right back.

0: Welcome back to In Deep. Some more time here with Julie Lithcott-Hames, the author of Real American. You may know her earlier work, How to Raise an Adult. From the audience, a while back, the Stanford Alumni Magazine interviewed former minority students about their experiences. Many reported they felt alienated at Stanford and didn't enjoy their years there. How was your experience? Is it better now for non-white students?
1: Yeah. So I believe that magazine article, I was really focusing in on the early crop of black folks.
0: Mm.
1: The cover story was the class of, I can't remember what it was, 66 maybe or something, that had a handful of black folks in it. And it spoke of their alienation. And of course, that makes sense because
0: yeah.
1: It was a different era in America. They were hardly a critical mass. They were stood out like sore thumbs. And yes, things were much better when I was a student in the 80s. They were far better. By the time I was a dean there. I was an administrator there from 98 to 2012, dean of freshmen from 2002 to 2012. By then, we were majority non-white. We had a student population that really reflected the diversity of America. And I think students of color at Stanford today enjoy a tremendous sense of community and belonging. And I can't say no one feels alienated. Folks can feel alienated for all kinds of reasons. But I think with black peers and black faculty and black staff and more broadly staff and faculty of color, students of color can find Stanford to be quite a warm embrace.
0: Did you worry that raising your son in Palo Alto would have the same effect on your son that being raised in Wisconsin had on you?
1: I now worry about that. He's 18. My daughter's 16. I'm now the mom who can worry about that because mm-hmm. I'm now the person who knows how harmful my own upbringing was. But I didn't know that when I chose to buy a home here in Palo Alto and send my kids to Palo Alto Unified. I now can say that I was damaged by being raised in all white towns, by not having a mentor, peer group, folks who could extend their hand to me when I was knocked over by the blows of racism. You can't run from racism, but when you're around other people who've experienced it, they can hold you and hug you and help you talk it through and help you kind of come to terms and move on. And I didn't have anybody like that, which is why I never told anybody. I was called the N-word in high school. I didn't tell anybody till I was 40. So have I replicated that with my son and daughter? Palo Alto was wildly more diverse than Middleton, Wisconsin was. I was the one black kid out of 1,200. I got things like, oh my gosh, you're so tan, you know? Like,
0: you're so good
1: I'm
0: at that.
1: Tan. That voice is in my head. It will never leave, I'm sure. So Palo Alto, as we know, is quite diverse, but the diversity is really from members of the Asian diaspora. So we have folks from all sorts of places with various skin tones, but primarily an Asian and white town, very few Latino, very few black people. And so while my kids have been raised around kids of color, as opposed to just being raised around white kids, they have not been raised around many black folk or mixed race, black, white families. And these days I do ask myself, gosh, I should have raised my family in the East Bay. Mm-hmm. I should have raised them in Oakland or Berkeley, taken a long commute to Stanford in exchange for the opportunity for my kids to have playmates and peers and role models who look like them.
0: Now, I think a lot of people outside the Bay Area, outside of California, think of the Bay Area as everybody's mixed together. It's all the idea of the segregation here, I think, doesn't occur to a lot of people. We are still a segregated area.
1: Well, let's talk about class.
0: Yes.
1: Yeah, because I think that's we segregate on the basis of class because of what it, you know, can I afford to rent or buy a place in this community? And classes and race are so deeply intertwined. And, you know, so I just said to you, I should have raised my family in Oakland or Berkeley. And what I mean is around professional class black folk, right? I could find low-income black communities here decades ago, East Palo Alto. Now East Palo Alto is more Latino, places of San Jose. But what I was saying to you was I want to be among my class of people. And where are they? Oh, they're across the bay in Berkeley or Oakland. We are deeply segregated. And lenders, home loan, home mortgage lenders and real estate agents have for decades perpetuated the racism, the anti-blackness that is part of the American psyche. They're the ones who've decided which communities are the ones where white people live. We don't want to let black people in. That's why my father couldn't show up to go see the house, because they wouldn't have shown him the house. They wouldn't have allowed him to buy there. And, you know, there's this sort of systemic undercutting of opportunity of black homeowners through racist practices by lenders and real estate agents trying to preserve communities as white and therefore enhance their value, letting people in white communities know a black family is about to move in. You want to sell your house. Immediately prices, you know, go down. Black people can then afford to live there. It becomes a black community. So we are very much still segregated. We are resegregating, it seems. It sounds like when we pay attention to what's happening at the level of schools. Mm-hmm. And of course, you know, none of that is good for helping people grow their hearts and their minds and their spirits around accepting people who are different than them.
0: Mm-hmm. Another question asks if you have siblings and has their journey been similar to yours?
1: I am the only product of my mother and father. My father had four children with his first wife. They are a generation older than me. My mother had one son prior to marrying my father. So I've got a white brother, my mother's son. I've got four siblings on my dad's side who identify as African American. Their mother was from Cape Verde, and she herself was half black Cape Verdean, half white Cape Verdean. Those folks are Portuguese. They present phenotypically as black. They lived an entirely different experience. My white brother grew up in England and recently moved to the United States, married an American. My black siblings were raised in the Jim Crow South and sat at segregated lunch counters. They're a generation older than me. I'm born in 67. They're born 45 through 50. And so, you know, my sister, who was the eldest, took her younger brothers to the segregated lunch counter and participated in sit-ins. So I got, you know, civil rights era activism in my family experience. Mm-hmm. My father was the first African-American professor of medicine south of the Mason-Dixon line when he was hired by University of Oklahoma in 1959, I want to say.
0: Mm-hmm.
1: And he was hired and they had him on the faculty and then they were selecting a new dean a year later. And they told the new dean candidates, like, hey, we have a black guy on our faculty. And you got to be okay with that because... And this dean who ended up getting the jobs, like, yeah, yeah, yeah. And then he didn't talk to my dad for a year. And then finally he said, I can't have someone on my faculty I won't have over to my house for dinner. So my father was being told, you got to leave your, you know, faculty job. Right about then, my father was asked to help create a National Institutes of Health in Ghana. And he said, okay. And uprooted himself and his four teenagers. He was a single parent by this point. And moved them to West Africa to escape, in part for the professional opportunity, and of course, at a time that allowed him to escape the Jim Crow South, right as the civil rights movement was starting to take off.
0: Mm-hmm.
1: So my sibling's identity was forged in large part by adolescence in West Africa, where they were the lightest things in their school. You know, they emerged from that. Two of them changed their names. They adopted African names. You know, they came of age in the 60s and early 70s. Their consciousness was formed by those experiences.

0: They're amazing humans. I love them. I've learned a lot from them, but they were not a part of my life growing up. As mm-hmm. a generation older, they were scattered around the U.S. I saw them on holidays and family weddings and funerals, but they were not part of my day-to-day. They were not people I turned to know myself.
1: Since you've come into yourself, since you've come into your own, if I understand correctly, you have retraced the steps of Sylvie,
0: yeah.
1: from whom you are descended.
0: Yes, ma'am.
1: Tell us about Sylvie and tell me what it did for you to walk where she walked.
0: So I want to give props to my brother, Stephen Xavier Lifcott, who died in 1994 unexpectedly. And one of the last things he did with his life, he died at age 43, was to trace the steps of our ancestors in the South. And he did this before the internet allowed you to kind of push buttons and discover who you're related to. My brother, Stephen, walked through graveyards, the untended, unkempt, overgrown graveyards where blacks and free blacks and slaves were buried. He walked up the back steps of churches and into county clerk's offices to peruse records to create a sense of our ancestry, and ultimately wrote a narrative called Sylvie's Children. And so Stephen's work, which I didn't appreciate when he delivered it to us before he died, didn't know he was dying, didn't know the importance of this work. In later life, I came to appreciate ancestry and took a deep interest in where and who I was from. So I was able to rediscover Stephen's work and go back to those places our ancestors lived. Stephen traced my father's mother's people all the way back to a slave named Sylvie. My father's father's people are from Guyana, formerly British Guyana, in South America. So we go all the way back to a slave named Sylvie in the late 1700s. Sylvie lived on a plantation owned by Joshua Eden, which I think is so poetic, emblematic, right? Eden.
1: Yeah.
0: Garden, a plantation of Eden, where she bore him three children. Imagine that, right? I used to, as a child, want that to have been consensual.
1: And romantic.
0: You know, and romantic. And as an adult woman, I can say there's no consent in slavery. So Sylvie bore him three children, Sylvia, who then had Joshua, who had Joshua Jr., who had Evelyn, whose ring I wear. This is Evelyn's ring. No one can see this on the radio. Angie can see it. Evelyn had my father, George. George had me. So Sylvie, the slave, made me a seventh generation American. She was considered not human. She was considered three-fifths of a human by the framers of the U.S. Constitution. But as far as I'm concerned, she's the farthest back ancestor I've got here on this soil. And she made me a real American, which is in part why I titled the book Real American. And I dedicate the book to her. Mm-hmm.
1: I want to talk about the intransigence of some of the ideas that all Americans have to fight against when it comes to othering people. You had a really good interview with Marty Moscawen from NPR. And I listened to that. And I don't know how I stumbled on this, but somewhere on YouTube, in one of the horrible hellholes of YouTube, someone had taken the audio from that interview and used it as proof that Black people just don't like us. They don't want us. And they played a 10-minute excerpt of the interview and heard and translated and inferred things that, in my opinion, a cognizant, sane person could not have heard in there, and played some video behind it of, you know, scary Black people. And what it said to me was that here you have an American success story, and we can now add to that a seventh generation American success story, and you can speak your truth and speak your experience, and it can be twisted to say exactly the opposite by someone who cannot confront their ideas and their own hatred. What the hell do we do with that?
0: Angie, I wish you hadn't told me that. I didn't know that that had happened. And I don't literally mean, like, Angie, the look on Angie's face right now is, oh, no, like, what
1: I wouldn't
0: I
1: want to hurt you.
0: No. Exactly. I don't look at that stuff. I don't read the Palo Alto Weekly online comments because I know there's so many hateful trolls right here in our town mm-hmm. who have terrible things to say about any subject. And I don't read the online comments. I don't go looking for that. Sometimes it finds me on Twitter because, you know, tweets are directed to a person. And yeah, so I'm not surprised, though. Mm-hmm. And I'm delighted, actually, that what I had to say caught their attention and infuriated them so much that they had to make a little video about it. You know, because in some ways that says, aha, what I am saying is pushing some buttons. Excellent. I didn't write this for the choir. You know, I'm actually trying to provoke conversation. Mm-hmm. Okay. I don't hate white people. I love white people. I am married to a white man. I have a white mother and a whole lot of white ancestors from my mother's side. Okay. Some of my best friends are white. Wink, wink. Right. And I say that literally. And I say that, of course, tongue in cheek, because that's what a lot of folks say when they're trying to say I'm not racist. Right. Some of my best friends are black. What I hate is whiteness. I don't mean white people. I mean the concept, the philosophy, we've talked about it earlier, that says white is better. White folks deserve, white GIs should get a free education and the opportunity to buy a home without much of a loan, but they didn't offer that to the black GIs. Okay, so we tend to think we're equal opportunity. We tend to think racism is behind us. We who want to believe that, but most of us know that is not true. Mm-hmm. That to wear brown skin in this country is to wear a badge that marks us as less than. And that is holding America back from being the great country it could be. Mm-hmm. We have to get to a place where we can actually see each other as humans, as our brothers and our sisters. There's an example in my book that comes out of Baltimore, which is a city that has dealt with a lot of shit around race, all right, including the death of Freddie Gray, whose spinal cord was snapped in the back of a police van because they handcuffed him but didn't strap him down with a seatbelt. So he bounced around back there, and it snapped his spinal cord, and no one was held accountable. There's a white Baltimore police officer I quote in my book, quoting the New York Times, who was married to a black woman. And they're having a child. And of course, they don't know what the child's skin color will be or gender. Turns out it's a boy. Turns out it's a boy with brown skin. He's holding his infant son. And he says, until I had my son in my arms, I thought the black kids on my beat were juvenile delinquents in the making. And now I just see them as kids enjoying the last few days of summer. And I was delighted for him and then infuriated. Like, you have to give birth to one of us. We have to be related to you before you will feel that switch flick in your heart that says, oh, black people are humans. Black mm-hmm. children deserve to be seen as children instead of as thugs. Right? Tamir Rice was shot dead in broad daylight in a park in Cleveland, Ohio, because he was 12 and playing with a toy gun. Black kids can't play with toy guns. Black boys are presumed to be criminals. You know, because of their skin color, they're holding something in their hand. Someone thinks it's a gun. They get shot dead and their killer doesn't get convicted. Mm-hmm. All right. This is whiteness embedded into policies, embedded into mindsets. And it is killing us literally as black people. And it is making America less than it could be. America, I think, could actually be better than this if we could figure out how to love and see and hold each other as equal human beings. It's conversation by conversation, one conversation at a time, discovering that the black or brown person in your community, in your neighborhood, in your job, workplace, is in fact a human just like you. You know, we have this terrible hole, this vacuum of love, you know, that is missing. It is missing. We need to love one another. We need to respect and appreciate one another. And for white folks, it starts with reading about and understanding what whiteness is and whether you wanted to perpetuate it or not, how you are benefiting from it. May I recommend someone else's book?
1: Yes, please.
0: Debbie Irving's book, Waking Up White. Debbie Irving, Irving, Waking Up White, is the most brilliant recent book by a white person on discovering what racism is, what whiteness is, and what she needed to do to undo all of the messages she'd gotten from childhood, perpetuated straight through to adulthood, about whiteness and about what was really wrong with people of color. She has undone all of that. She's a racial justice educator, and her book is brilliant, and I recommend it to everyone.
1: Thank you very much.
0: Are we done?
1: We're done.
0: Thank you. Thank you.
1: And you have been listening to In Deep with Angie Cuero. Today's show was produced at and in cooperation with Menlo College. 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

0: mean, it's ridiculous that we would be looking at ways of limiting voters, but that's the only way they can win. They can't win a fair fight in a district or a state, which is why Trump is so obsessed with, you know, stealing voter rolls and purging voters and, you know, making up ridiculous claims about, you know, people not eligible as citizens for voting, of which, you know, that is like so vanishingly, you know, non-existent. It is, you know, laughable. His Republican Party, which has, you know, become a cult, answering only to him, can't win a fair fight.
1: Hillary Clinton, all-time queen of always right about everything.
2: Yeah,
1: go ahead and slap yourself right now if you did not vote for her and you're whining about the Supreme Court. Go ahead. We'll wait.
2: I voted for her.
1: Good for you. Well, you don't. Then you don't need to slap yourself.
2: No.
3: I couldn't vote.
2: Oh, that's right. You were too young.
1: As a baby.
3: I couldn't vote.
1: I know how Jackie and Shadow, the Big Bear Eagles.
0: Ridiculous that
2: Sorry.
0: We would.
1: What? Why? Hey, what? Girl? Why is Hillary talking over me? Hillary, shush now. I already gave you your flowers.
2: Let the queen speak.
1: I know how Jackie and Shadow, the Big Bear Eagles, feel now.
3: Yeah.
1: Baby Bella's last day. She's
3: it
1: fledging.
3: Is.
1: She's fledging today and flying free from the nest.
3: Yes. Yep.
2: But Sam is here.
1: And Sam is here. Sam's, you know, Sam's first day is Monday, and Paula Poundstone in studio. Come on.
2: Yeah.
1: Don't you feel jealous already, Bella? I bet you do.
3: It's going to be a party in here on Monday. Sean's going to be here, too.
1: Yeah. Oh, and Rude Pundit. All right.
2: Yeah.
1: And still more people than at the Great American Fair. Oh, have I always said that my mood every day is always dependent on how mad he is? Baby's super mad today.
2: He's making them take down photos of the...
1: All the White House staff has to delete their social media
2: because
1: of the pictures of the empty state fair. They can't spin it. It's all over Fox News. Right. There is nobody there. Baby's super mad about it. Oh, it makes me... That just gives me... That gives me life today, Christopher.
2: Oh, well,
1: on the eve of the July 4th.
2: Yeah.
1: That's something to celebrate. The baby is extra colicky. Oh, also to Hillary Clinton's point, what's in my morning stat, Chris?
2: What?
1: Court, USPS cannot carry out Trump's mail ballot order.
2: Yep.
1: Oh, dear. Another loss. Ooh, John Ossoff holds double-digit lead over GOP challenger in Georgia. Oh, and this is now. Economy adds just 57,000 jobs in June, a worrying sign. As wage growth, it was like way lower than expected.
2: Yeah.
1: So,
2: yeah.
1: There's several more stories about him making $11 billion drifting off. Oh, and also he had a conversation with Teddy Roosevelt. Everything's fine.
2: He
1: said he was going to give the Congressional Medal of Honor to him and his equally grifty artist. Draft dodging sons.
2: Yeah, but only to Eric and Don Jr., not to Barron.
1: Yeah, Eric's like, I get a medal! Not since...
2: Daddy, pay attention to me!
1: Not since Cracker Jack have I got the prize! Give it to me, Daddy! Okay.
2: What? Oh, God. Give it to me, Daddy?
1: Yes, the prize.
3: Hey.
1: The prize. Chris, where is your mind going?
2: What?
1: Pride is over. Go back in the closet.
3: Oh, my God.
1: What was I saying? Oh, hold please. What was I talking about? No.
2: Grifty sons.
1: Yeah, his dementia is so progressed at this point.

0: Chris, I didn't know whether he actually did recount a conversation he had with Teddy Roosevelt,
1: who died in 1919, but apparently there's an exhibit at the Teddy Roosevelt Center that he was at that has an AI Teddy Roosevelt that you can talk to.
0: Yeah. So he was having a pretend conversation with Teddy, in which he thanked pretend Teddy Roosevelt for all the compliments.
1: Wow. Trump wants to go right next to Teddy Roosevelt on Mount Rushmore.
0: Yes. Oh, by the way, he's coming for the cherry trees next, everybody.
1: What? I didn't hear about this. What?
0: Yes.
1: Oh, God, no.
0: They're talking about cutting down the famous for something. Trump, for the golf course.
1: For that statue
0: golf
1: garden.
0: Golf course, something. I don't know which thing he's built. It's... Okay, are we at the... How many phases into the let them eat cake part of this revolution are we at exactly? We've even got Trump voters, right, saying, what... This is... I know we keep thinking, I don't know, raping children, breakthrough? Maybe not. Like, what will break through? That he's made $2 billion off the presidency and no one can afford...
1: That's what's breaking through.
0: I mean, it's... Where is this?
1: We have three?
0: Yes, please.
1: Yeah.
0: Trump voter and his wife. Here we go.
2: You know, if you're in the office, take your salary. Your investments are in the hands of third parties that you don't have any influence over.
3: I think you should just concentrate on being the president. I think he has enough money already.
0: Greed's pretty easy to understand, particularly when
1: people are suffering.
0: Yes, nobody can afford anything. Okay.
1: It always comes down to, you know, checkbook issues. It really does.
0: Well, this is just today's stack, Chris. How many stories do we have of this?
1: yesterday
0: was crypto, and I can't even keep track of the Kazakh mining deal. And hold, please. Trump bought 347 stocks on the day before he halted the tariffs. Mm-hmm. Hey, did you see him yesterday going, oh, well, you know, I'm just lucky. I just, you know, it's just, I'm like, Brady was talking about everyone's doing well. Oh, are we? Are we all doing well? Oh, because the stock market's up. I'm like, yeah, well, we don't have the same information you have, and most of us aren't in the stock market.
1: Yeah, unless you have a 401k, and you can't touch your 401k until you retire.
0: Right.
1: So, yeah,
0: But does that go well? You know, it's like, no, you have insider
1: day-to-day
0: information. This is exactly what we've been talking about. The day before Trump announced a 90-day pause on his sweeping tariffs, sending markets exploding higher, his investment accounts quietly purchased hundreds of stocks near the market low, trades that were not publicly disclosed until more than a year later, despite federal disclosure requirements. His accounts were actively trading stocks throughout 2025 when he was making policy decisions that moved markets, and the public had no idea. Mm-hmm. I mean... This is the height of his bolt, right? Like, oh, you know how it is, just lucky. Like, oh yeah, see, right? Nothing. Then he's like, oh, I don't know. I give my money to people. I have no idea what's happening. He's such a liar.
1: I don't know if they're good or not.
0: I know this is the smaller part of the grift. He also reported a $10.71 million licensing fee for Melania, the crap Amazon documentary. So he even profited off of that.
1: Of course he did. You think he wasn't going to profit off of that?
0: He also got reported $521,000 blah, blah, blah licensing payment for her memoir, $6 million in for her stupid MFT Melania. I don't even know. Is that the meme coin? What is it?
1: An NFT, but it's a Melania FT?
0: Yes, it's a collectible, Chris.
1: Oh, God.
0: So
1: really? They did that? Oh, no.
0: Wait for
4: it. The best.
0: This is the being of the best.
1: Uh-huh. Hmm.
0: A White House spokesperson said, are you ready? Are you ready for it?
1: Oh, God.
0: Said, neither the president nor his family have ever engaged or will ever engage in conflicts of interest.
5: Right.
0: Okay. All right, everything's fine then. Everyone, just move along. Okay. All right. Very good.
1: I just heard from Dr. Redletter. He's okay.
0: Oh, all right. I was just about to say there was a major attack in Kyiv. He will be. That's why I'm wearing my ass stand with Ukraine. He is in Kyiv, he's okay.
1: He just crossed the border between Ukraine and Poland. So
0: okay.
1: He says he's okay.
0: Okay.
1: Yeah.
0: All right. Good. So Dr. Redletter will join us.
1: Yeah.
0: We have a regular Thursday show, which is weird. Right?
1: Yeah.
0: We have the Carl Frisch and the Dana Goldberg.
1: But it feels like Friday.
0: It does. It does feel like Friday. Because we have tomorrow off. A fantastic best of. Bella's final, the baby's final gift to you.
5: Yeah.
0: A fantastic best of.
5: Yeah.
1: Do you remember who's in it?
0: She left his job mentally. weeks ago.
4: I made good choices.
1: Good.
4: I
1: okay. That. That's
4: they're
1: all
4: good
1: we can
4: hours.
1: Ask.
4: They're solid.
0: You make fantastic choices, except the one to leave this show, which is a horrible, horrible.
1: Or the one to join
0: from
1: the
0: which
1: show.
0: You will never recover. All right, maybe that one. Getting involved in the first place. Just kidding, Sam. Sam, it's so fun. Haven't she told you how fun it is?
4: It is fun.
0: Yeah, look at it.
4: It is fun.
0: It is.
4: That's Sam, why it's bittersweet, because it is. This is a fun job.
0: It's a three-hour party. We get to hang out and tell fart jokes, Sam. Super fun.
1: Until we have problems uploading podcasts and stuff like
4: until,
1: that.
4: Until until the tech problems hit, and then, and it's a whole
0: thing.
4: And
0: then it's a living nightmare.
1: Yeah, then it's a thing.
0: might you cue up Yankee Doodle Fart just
4: sure.
0: so, because, Sam will need to know where that is. Less than half of Democrats say they are proud to be Americans. No kidding, right? I love the way Robert De Niro put it. He said, in the current climate, declaring love for our country is like an abused spouse professing love for their abuser. So we love America, the America we recognize from the Obama Presidential Library, let's just say, the Nick celebration, right? Mm-hmm. This is our Stephanie Miller Show special 4th of July salute, America, to all the rest of the show. Okay. All right. There gets to be a really juicy part, Sam. It comes a little later.
4: Okay.
1: I think you're thinking of the Silent Night one.
0: Oh, that's the one that gets really wet?
1: Yeah.
0: All right. Look at people queuing up already to beat say goodbye to Bella.
1: Of course.
0: This is like
1: a funeral today.
0: Right? It's like when A Star Is Born, right? But the old hack is still in charge and the superstar leaves.
1: Yeah, right. Oh, well. Is that what happens in A Star Is Born?
0: Huh? Yeah.
4: Is it?
0: And I'm right next to my garage. That's a dark joke. Star Is Born. Okay.
1: Well,
0: we're far from the shallow now. We've gone deep and dark.
1: Oh, God.
0: No. Oh! No, it wasn't a gun. He hung himself.
4: That's all I had.
1: You don't have the sound effect of a hanging.
4: I don't.
0: Sam, let that be a lesson to you what not to do. When someone hangs themselves in a movie, don't do a gunshot. What?
4: Do I have that?
0: What is it? Oh, is that it?
1: That's a hanging.
0: Oh, my God. Stop.
1: What?
0: This is so dark. Sorry. There's no other
1: kind
0: of humor.
1: There's a cartoon sound effect for everything.
0: Do not play a cartoon sound effect. Oh, God. This is what Trump has done to us. There is no other humor but dark humor to survive this. Okay. I don't even know what that means. Okay.
4: It's me leaving. Sorry.
0: All right. 17 minutes after the hour.
5: Whoever is accused of being trans, even whether they're trans or not,
0: right?
5: Those kids are going to have to subject themselves to some sort of gender verification process, which they evidently have in the Olympics now, but at the youth sports level, it is utterly right. preposterous. I mean, let me just put this out there, that this country, the United States, puts way too much emphasis on youth sports and the importance of youth sports.
1: Yes.
5: This is not the end-all be-all of raising children, but this is what we do, and so therefore it's somehow sacrosanct that we have to make sure that every child is examined to be the gender that they claim to be, and
0: Bob,
5: it's insane.
0: Once again, solving like a non-problem. I researched the numbers again, but there are 5 trans athletes at the elite level in the U.S. 2 of them are trans women. Below the elite level, little league to high school, there's an average of 1 per state, with most states who have a ban in place coming in at 0 before the ban.
5: There's something twisted in the system where this entire lawsuit that was based that went to the Supreme Court and was decided based on this West Virginia law. The fact of the matter is this West Virginia law was targeted at one person, one girl who happened to be 11 years old. And I think she did shot put in the in track and field.
0: Yeah.
5: And this is a major trespass against society somehow, requiring a state level law targeted at one person.
0: Right.
5: I mean, that's how twisted our entire system of government has become in this country.
0: Well,
5: you can create a law that's just targeted at One person, for God's sake.
0: And by the way, you said not just trans people, as you alluded earlier, all female and female-presenting athletes who will need to prove their gender in order to compete. It also opens the door to even more unchecked sexual abuse of children and young adults. I mean, yeah. Okay, so let's... I

0: birthright citizenship, I don't even know what to say, except that I already said that three Supreme Court justices ruled that the Constitution is unconstitutional. Should maybe be a bigger deal. And that this was not 9-0.
1: I mean, it still counts. I mean, the decision still counts, you know, because, I mean, if it's 5-4, that was also Bush v. Gore, for example, was 5-4, and that stood. So in this regard, you know, the very nature of the Supreme Court obviously needs to be expanded so that you've got more voices on the bench. But, you know, this is something that needed to happen. It's a very basic interpretation of the 14th Amendment, and the justices who decided against it are obviously partisan and are there to satisfy the MAGA agenda. And it's I think impeachment worthy on some level.
0: Yeah.
1: To at least take a look at who's paying them. I mean, who's Harlan Crow paying for these justices to decide against something that's so obvious?
0: So, speaking of elections having consequences at the Supreme Court, you retweeted Dave Weigel said it's not the left's fault that Clinton gave Wall Street speeches or got pneumonia and fell down on camera, etc. Just saying the right also had to suck down a bad candidate and correctly decided that SCOTUS was worth it. And you said it's not the left's fault exclusively, but staying home or voting third party helped Trump win and secure majorities both times. It's math. Fill one hand with a smug self-righteousness and the other with a stack of egregiously anti-democratic bills, EOs, SCOTUS rulings, and see which weighs more. So, you know, and here we are. You just, Matt Gaetz said, there's no plan to roll back the excesses of the Supreme Court that doesn't start with Democrats winning a majority of Senate seats, and it probably requires enough wins for a few Dem no votes. And you said this has to be the goal, not shovel fighting against our own side, winning as many elections as possible if whatever it is doesn't help us destroy Republicans in November. Shut up about it. Thank you. I mean, go ahead.
1: This is, I think, to me at least, it's so obvious what needs to be done right now. And that means winning as many elections as possible, because we're in a triage situation now. We're trying to stop the bleeding that is dragging us into fascism. The only way to protect democracy is for the Democratic Party, because as much as people may hate the two-party system, that's the way the system is set up right now. So we have to play within that system. And if it's not the Democrats, it's the Republicans. Well, every vote denied from the Democrats is an extra vote for the Republicans. Makes it one vote more likely they'll win.
0: Yeah, cue the pearl clutching again, because, you know, the establishment, I guess, candidate Diana DeGette just lost.

0: is the Stephanie Miller
1: Stephanie
0: Show.
1: Stephanie Miller.
2: Yeah, right. That's what I said.
3: Uh-huh.
2: Yeah, that's what I said. Me. Hi.
3: Hi.
2: That was funny. You asked if I'm going to Taylor Swift's wedding this week, and I said, absolutely,
3: what?
2: I am.
3: What? Okay.
2: Of course.
3: What'd you get her for a gift?
2: Oops, I forgot. No, I'll be riding my bike and French kissing my dogs like I do every weekend.
3: Got it. All right.
2: Thanks for asking.
3: Apparently, they're building an entire castle inside of Madison Square Garden.
2: Oh, like a bouncy house?
3: It's going to be a little more substantial than that, I think.
4: Oh,
2: All right. Yeah. I'm not going. Loser. I'll just shake it off. Okay.
3: Hey, see what you did there?
2: Okay.
4: Why do they need
2: Sam smiled. I might have got an audible reaction, but...
3: Well, Sam's going to give

0: like little pity giggles until he's
1: already started with pity giggles. He'll give up on those in what, like 3 days? Like,
2: no. It'll take like a month.
1: Yeah.
2: once I earned your approval, then yes. I was like, okay.
1: Oh well, that was instant. It was it was love at
2: first
1: sight.
2: I had to
1: make
2: sure.
0: Yeah.
2: I had to kiss a little butt.
1: Yeah, and then she started siding with you. You'll see how the division's starting here. It's a reality show. She starts on my side, and then she drifts over to the dark side to you.
0: We don't even know Sam's political
1: We don't know
0: views.
1: Anything about
0: it. Yes. I mean, he could be MAGA for all we know.
1: Is he straight
2: or not MAGA? I wouldn't do that to you guys. But...
1: the rules have changed. We're like straight or gay. I don't know. We can't ask.
0: Yeah.
1: That was probably ages, and I asked how old he is. Yikes.
2: That's not ages.
1: So, someone did yell at me on social media. You're not allowed to ask that.
2: What? Age?
1: Sam's 35. Oh, sorry. Oh, God, it's a federal crime.
2: Whoops.
0: Well, we've kind of made an issue about how old Bella is this entire time.
1: Well, we've already been ageist.
2: Yeah.
1: If that lawsuit was going to go, it started a long time ago.
0: Yeah. Yeah, you have 2 hours to file that lawsuit.
2: Ooh. Let me get on that.
1: I didn't ask you when I found out 11 billion years ago he was gay. I didn't ask him. He just told me, and I was like,
0: okay. No, that's not what happened.
1: Okay, let me just tell it my way.
2: Oh.
1: He just, I don't know how, you just like, I'm gay. I'm like, okay, do you have that sound effect with the gerbil getting the guillotine? Do you have that? Literally, that was the length of the conversation. I was like, okay. Anyway.
0: No. The producer came into the studio.
1: Oh, my executive producer engaged in homophobia by an inappropriate workplace.
0: She sat down and looked me straight in the eye and said, so are you gay?
1: You know, we did a lot of things in the 90s. I was going to say we could have gotten fired for. We did get fired
0: for. That was 1997. Yeah.
1: Mm-hmm. Got fired for Jesus Christ Superstud and God's
2: That's
1: Swish.
2: That's such a good one.
1: And a bunch of other
0: I'm really
1: inappropriate.
0: Proud of that.
2: It's a good one. I love Jesus Christ Superstud. It's so good.
1: Is there anything we did that was appropriate in the 90s? I don't think so. Yikes.
0: The Sopranstones.
1: That was Dino getting beheaded,
0: which was
1: also animal cruelty.
0: Right.
1: All right, Pete in Wisconsin, help save us. Hi, Pete.
3: Hey, good morning, everybody. Hi. I would actually just like to take a moment and congratulate Bella.
2: Thank you.
3: To talk to Bella real quick, because I believe you're misinformed about Wisconsin. Now, let me just tell you, Wisconsin is less a state you travel to, and more of a Wisconsin's a state that asks the question, what if everybody is a rock star? And some people can hang and some people cannot. So next time you come to Wisconsin, you know, live your best Led Zeppelin life and just understand that unlike Vegas, what happens here will go across all the Piggly Wigglies everywhere. It does not stay in Piggly Wiggly.
1: Bill O'Reilly many years ago was the one that warned us that Madison, Wisconsin is where people hang out with Satan.
0: O.R. Madison.
1: Yeah, and I was always like, that sounds...
3: Oh, that is correct.
1: Yeah, yes.
3: Oh, hey, Chris. Hey, Chris.
0: Yes, like, hi.
3: Hey, it has been far too long since we have discussed Steph's Nethers together, so I think we should review for the people. Now, longtime listeners of the Stephanie Miller Show will know that not the tumbleweeds tumble through the tubes, and when the eggs release, they make what kind of sound, Chris?
1: Is everybody, you know what? I'm not having fun this morning. Is everyone else having fun? Because that's good.
4: At your expense. Madison, Wisconsin, where we expect those people to be communing with Satan.
1: Yes.
4: In Madison, Wisconsin.
1: Yeah. That's when I first fell in love with Madison. I'm like, that sounds fun. And then we went, and what happened?
0: It was
1: fun.
0: With Satan.
1: It was fun. We communed with Satan, ate cheese curds, and had fun.
0: And brats?
1: Yeah.
0: I had cheese curds and brats in one meal.
1: Remember Jim doing the impression of everyone in Madison? You want the sausage? You got to try the sausage. We got beers at 8 a.m. Our show starts at 8 a.m. there.
0: Uh-huh.
1: Yeah. Everybody was already had their beer, let's just say.
2: I'm drunk right now.
1: Oh.
0: Hey!
1: Fantastic, fella. You're fine. Oh, never mind. Okay. Carl Frisch, next.
5: Hi, and welcome back. Just 934 days left to go in our countdown to liberty. Demons! Out. Today, we're going to perform an exorcism. That's right, J.D. Vance, the Vice President of the United States, showed up and told us all that the United States of America doesn't want any low-wage foreigners. And that, in fact, is a Christian way of working. I don't know which Jesus Christ he's talking about, but in Matthew 25:35, it was Jesus who said, "You took care of me when I was hungry and poor in spirit." And as he said in Matthew 25:40, "Whatsoever you do to the least of us, you are doing to me." The idea being that you turn the other cheek and you provide sustenance and help to those who need it the most. That's Christianity. But not according to J.D. Vance. And according to the Vice President of the United States, it's Donald Trump, the president, who is the most Christian among us. How Christian is Donald Trump? Well, he today said that it's okay if he's made $2 billion on the presidency. Everybody's doing better because of him. And by the way, he made a lot of money beforehand, even though he did, declare bankruptcy 6 times for not personal, but for the companies that he ran. What kind of businessman is that? As I said at the beginning, folks, demons out. 934 days left to go till we get rid of them. See you next time.
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2: They're arresting people at the reflecting pool, claiming vandalism. It's the same strategy that Trader Trump used in the first maladministration that awarded him his first impeachment, where he called Zelensky and said, "I need you to do me a favor, though. Announce an investigation into Joe Biden. You don't actually have to do the investigation. Just announce it, and we'll take care of the rest. You don't have to waste your money and time. Don't worry your beautiful mind about actually doing an investigation, because we know it's bullshit. We just need it for the propaganda purposes." And that's why they arrested so-called supposed vandals at the reflecting pool, because now the maggot dupes will be sated.

0: want to hear another word about Hunter Biden from Republicans.
1: Thank you.
0: I am so done with the Hunter slander. Please spare me. He's an absolute Boy Scout compared to you idiots. Nancy Pelosi is a Girl Scout. They are angels compared to you idiots. We are talking about the most corrupt regime by far, and it's not even close. The worst in American history.
2: Yes. Thank you, Kyle Kulinski. Thank you.
3: He speaks
2: right?
3: for all of us.
2: Hashtag Team Hunter Biden. Okay. Hey, look who is it from the very empty state National Fair.
3: Carl Frisch.
2: Carl Frisch. Let's talk to our fancy Fairfax County school board friend, shall we? CarlFrisch.com. If you build it, they won't come, apparently, Carl. Hello. Welcome.
4: Good morning. I am live from the National Mall. If you thought the National Mall needed more things to do with fewer people, have I got something for you? In all honesty, people may be asking, it was so busy before.
2: Sure. We must miss the rush.
4: How could you possibly expect to fill it between now and July 10th? July 10th is how long this is going for.
3: Is it really?
4: July 10th.
3: I thought it was ending this weekend. Oh, my God.
2: Oh, wow.
4: And so, you know, for the literally twos of people I have met who have attended, I have one thing to say. It's pretty that the lawn has so much space to spread out.
3: Yeah. Yes. You can spread your towels out.
2: Yeah,
3: and
2: I was
3: going
2: to say, easy to find a place for your
4: Just be careful. They might accuse you of trying to put algae in the reflecting pool, so stay far away.
2: We were saying that the only thing that made warm the cockles of my heart is Trump was so enraged by photos of the small crowd that White House officials deleted all the images from their social media accounts. Oh, and he's going to go. Oh, you're going to want to go to this. I get your space now. The president's going to give a speech on Saturday when the temperature will exceed 100 degrees, and he vowed to give, quote, a really long speech. So you're going to book early for that.
4: There is nothing more exciting than the prospect of standing in the hot sun of Washington, D.C. in the summer with our humidity and listening to the same speech.
2: Right.
4: It's a bit like a Ferris wheel.
2: Maybe he'll
4: go around and around. Yeah.
2: Maybe he'll bring his co-star Teddy Roosevelt with him. One White House staffer said, I don't understand why we're doing this so late. I'm not really sure who thought this was a good idea. Like, they're not starting till like 11 p.m. He's going to be not just sundowning. He will have sundowned by that time.
4: But that's prime tweeting time. We'll get some real good stuff out of that.
3: Yeah.
4: But that is the only
3: fireworks show I've ever heard of that starts at 11 p.m.
2: Yeah, particularly with a geriatric dementia patient. Okay. Wow, Carl. So where do we start? The other thing, by the way, we've been covering all the grifting. I forgot about this. Trump White House mulls July 4th clemency bonanza, 250 pardons for 250 years. He's also selling those. I mean,
4: yeah, clemency bonanza is not the name of a rockabilly performing on stage three at the state fair.
2: Right. I mean, once again, there's more like leaking coming from the right. One Trump administration official called the lobbying effort bat crazy. I mean, the corruption is so off the charts, it's hard to even find words anymore, isn't it? But they're absolutely selling pardons, and you're like now you've almost pardoned every fraudster, grifter, January 6th terrorist. Like, who's left to even pardon, right?
4: Well, it's a good question. I think he is probably banking on people in his own administration being indicted, so that he, you know, it's like, you know, in energy production, there's this like. The zeal to create the never-ending loop for energy creation, right. Where energy creates energy.
2: Yeah.
4: And there have been movies about it in science fiction. I think he's trying to create the same thing within his administration, where his administration hires people who create corruption, who get arrested, who get indicted, and then they pay him for their pardons, and they replace those people with more people who are corrupt,
2: yeah.
4: get arrested, their pardons. It's quite ingenious in terms of money-making.
2: Yeah, yeah. And they just have shameless people like James Comer. Can I just say this is who spent his entire he's only known for investigating the Bidens and coming up with absolutely nothing after how many taxpayer dollars. But here he is.
5: The difference in Trump and Biden is Trump's putting him on his disclosure form. So he's being transparent about the great amount of wealth that he's accumulated over the past 12 months, whereas the Biden family. We're not transparent, and to this day have not admitted what I believe you and I have talked about before, they were taking money from other countries.
2: No. He was talking to Jake Tapper. Yeah. So, yeah, I'm sure Jake Tapper. I mean, it's incredible, right? It's like, oh, yeah, he's climbing, but it's, you know, it's in the right up in the daylight.
1: It's in
2: so,
1: the open.
2: Yeah, so.
4: And, of course, it's not entirely in the open.
2: No.
4: And so, you know, at this point, I think any action by the administration is an effort to make money.
2: Yeah.
4: Personally, whether by his, you know, his kids or by himself personally. Or by the people around him in the administration. I mean, it's at this point an epidemic in the administration.
2: I mean, this thing yesterday that he said, well, you know, I'm profiting because the stock market's up. Everybody's profiting. No. who's we, Kemosabe, right?
1: Well, he keeps pointing to 401ks, and people can't touch their 401ks until they retire decades from now.
2: And Carl, you might know the figure. I don't have it in front of me, how few people are in the stock market anyway. That's not the economy.
4: It's a very small percentage of people who are actively trading. Mm-hmm. Many people, you know, when life gets extremely difficult, people start touching their 401ks, and they start taking money out of them, and they're penalized for that.
1: Yeah.
4: You know, this is an administration who has walked away from any conversation about what affordability is, and they're now calling it a hoax. You had a congressman yesterday who was caught on the steps of the Capitol telling people that they're not working as hard as him and that he's going to go celebrate July 4th with lobster tails and
2: steak
4: and ribeyes.
2: Yeah.
4: And if other people can't do that, it's because they're not working hard enough.
2: Yeah. Oh, I know. It's a great message for the midterms. Meanwhile, the economy adds 57,000 jobs in June, fewer than expected. Investors expected 114,000 new jobs. Unemployment rate remains at 4.3. And Ron just said, and Trump and his family are making billions, though. Chris and I were saying, I think this is something that's breaking through. You know, this kind of just unbelievable corruption when regular people are having such a hard time.
4: Well, and they can't even get the corruption right. Like, you look at the graft around the projects in Washington and, you know, all of these things that he's trying to blame on essentially ninjas who ruined the reflecting pool in the dead of the night when his, you know, unexperienced contractors just couldn't do the job right because they went through a no-bid process instead of getting professionals.
2: And this is today's story. White House routed no bid contract for the Trump ballroom through an office exempt from competitive building. So we're on the hook for that for what, $300 million? Which he already knew when he told his last lie that it won't be a dime to taxpayers. He already knew this.
4: Yep. Well, he's got a loophole there. He said it won't be a dime.
2: Right. Yeah. That's true. Uh-huh. Yeah, it is not a dime. Correct. I mentioned this earlier since you're there in D.C. It's hard to hear you over the crowd noise, by the way.
4: It's literally deafening. And by that, I mean, it's so quiet, you might think you're deaf.
2: Yeah. The famed Washington, D.C. cherry trees gifted by Japan in 1910 are slated to be cut down by the Trump administration. Why? A private luxury championship caliber Trump golf course. The plan also removes the popular bike path around the basin. And Yvette Nicole Brown just said, can someone, anyone, stop this ghoul from running roughshod over our things? He doesn't own D.C. or any of its monuments. Rose Garden paved over. East Wing demolished. Kennedy Center closed. Gifted cherry blossoms in danger. Stop the man. I mean, no one is going to stop him, I guess, right?
4: Well, the thing is that he'll just do it, and then he'll be told he can't do it.
2: Right. Yeah, exactly. He just went ahead and did the East Wing. You're like, what is he? Can he? I remember the day that happened. Remember? You're seeing the wrecking ball. You're like, wait, can he? What? But that's the thing. It's like the whole ask forgiveness, not permission, right?
4: That's right. I mean, this is what happens when you have a president who has no respect for any law because he thinks he's above all of them.
2: Yeah, well, speaking of which, because the Supreme Court told him that he's immune,
4: right?
2: Republican Party leaders welcomed the Supreme Court's ruling that allows political parties to spend unlimited sums in coordination with candidates. Tim Scott, there he is, called it a decisive First Amendment victory and major win for the integrity of our political system.
4: Integrity.
2: I mean, who says no one ever, oh, we need more money in politics, right? But here we are. How concerned are you in terms of the midterms? Because I just read a poll, like Ossoff is pulled way ahead. You know,
4: I think he's like 12 points up.
2: Yeah.
4: Well, look, when we're doing this, well, I start looking at states like Ohio, Alaska, and Texas, and I think about what kind of an impact the unlimited, unregulated money can have there. And so, look, it is not as if unlimited sums of money are not already being spent in these races. I think what's different about this and what people need to understand is that the most valuable money that's available in politics is money that is directly controlled by a candidate, because that has a little bit more flexibility in the types of messages that it can carry. And in doing this, they basically said that limits are meaningless on candidates, because you can give it to the party in much, much larger sums of money, and then they can coordinate with the candidate. Previously, it was illegal for the candidate to coordinate because that would be seen as a way around the limits. Well, they've effectively done that now.
2: Yeah. So Nate Silver put probability of Democrats retaking the House at 85 or 90%, what was pessimistic about the Senate. He put that possibility at 60% in favor of Republicans. I don't know if I'm being happy clappy, but and who knows, like, you know, with predictions, but certainly a lot of the individual races are looking good. I know Tallarico's tied now, which is says everything you need to know about the Republican Party today, right?
4: Yeah, still better than Beto, right?
1: That's true.
4: At this point.
2: Yeah.
4: So, look, I think what's likely to happen is that there are some races that we've pulled far enough away from that I just don't see a path for Republicans to be competitive in them. And that means that they will likely stop funding those races at some point in the late summer. And we'll see them move those resources to places where they think they can hold off Democrats. So I think they will pull out of North Carolina. I think they'll pull out of Georgia. I think they'll double down in places like Ohio and Alaska and maybe Texas. I think we still have a great shot at winning the Senate back. And
2: yeah.
4: I think what's likely to happen is that one of the parties will win all of those extra races out there that we're kind of seeing as like the tier two races.
2: Right.
4: Whichever way those dominoes fall will be the way that they go for the parties. And I think we have a very good shot at winning those.
2: So let's talk about Maine for a second. So I tend to not trust Fox News polls as much because they're clearly, you know, weighted right. But this is the first one that had Susan Collins polling slightly ahead of Plattner, because Plattner's had a lead of anywhere from 7 to 9 points. It tightened in June, with Plattner only up by 2. So this is showing her up by, I think, 2 or something.
4: There's going to be volatility in these yeah. races. And look, the entire political universe is coming out against Plattner. But I don't think that changes the story on the ground. This is a guy who's concerned about the day-to-day lives of Mainers
1: yep.
4: and whether they can afford to get by. And he's running against a senator who is extremely concerned.
2: Yeah. Always, always. Yeah. Carl, before you go, this whole, you know, the clutching of the pearls over Democratic Socialist winning, clutching of the pearls. This was what is her, Malat Kiros? Am I saying that right? Beat Diana DeGette. I know. It's the end of the world as we know it. Dogs and cats living together. She is an immigrant, a first-time candidate who was born the year after DeGette took office. So, and it's a solid blue district, so it probably ensures, you know, that will remain blue. But is it me that I feel like much ado is about nothing, that, you know, in a crystal blue city like New York, you know, Mondami endorsed candidates did well. Like you know, and in other states, we had more establishment candidates win. Blue no matter who mood. I really don't care who wins.
4: Yeah. I think if you look at Colorado and talk to people who are active political there, they would tell you that, you know, Colorado's been blue for quite a while. We used to talk about Colorado as purple.
2: Yeah.
4: Right?
2: Yeah.
4: But it has been solidly blue for the better part of a decade now. So I think it was only a matter of time before more progressive challengers emerged for people who had always campaigned and served in a relatively purple to dark purple fashion. Look, I think it's a lesson for any incumbent that you can never take your voters for granted. And I'm not speaking specifically to Diana DeGette. I think she was a great member of Congress. But any incumbent needs to operate from a perspective of that they are always earning the reelection from their constituents.
2: Listen, that's why Bella bailed, is because she's like, how much longer could she possibly even be alive?
3: Yeah, this is Bella's last day with us. I don't know if you knew that.
6: Yeah.
4: Oh, my gosh.
3: Yeah.
6: Yeah.
2: From greener pastures, which is pretty much anywhere other than here.
4: Bella, greener pastures is an idiom that was used in the turn of the century.
2: Anyway, we keep saying affordability, affordability, affordability. That's just right. Coming, you know, because I just love this one. Someone posted, I've got 99 problems and not a single one of them involves a trans girl playing sports. Talk about an issue that affects literally practically no one, right? In a lot of the states they did bans, there were zero trans athletes, right?
4: Right. I think people need to take a page out of the Democrats in 2025 and focus like lasers on affordability. And then when they get elected, they need to deliver on affordability.
2: Yep. Yes. There you go. Exactly. All right.
4: Make Trump veto it. Make Trump veto it all.
2: My Gen Z overlord is wrapping me. I have to go now.
6: Yes, fairly.
2: It's Blanche, it's time to go. Uh-huh. That's what this has become, an episode of what is it? What Streetcar Named Desire every morning in here?
3: A performance of Streetcar.
4: And Bella, Streetcar Named Desire was...
2: All right. It's fine. It's fine. I love you. Goodbye. Happy 4th.
6: Bye, Carl.
2: 50 minutes after the hour. Thank you for joining my Lindsey Graham
7: I
2: joke.
7: Love the ball wrecker. He wrecks the balls. Uh-huh. Oh. He also throws them back on the fairway for me. Look at that shot.
2: I forgot his stupid golf courses also. He grifted a lot of money from them, too. We've been talking
3: about... The one in Florida?
2: All of them, Mar-a-Lago, okay. All of them, yes. President Trump earned $1.4 billion last year. Carlos, we've been talking about this all morning. Luke said he can afford to pay for his ballroom like he promised taxpayers that he would. Right now, we're on the hook for $300 million. Mm-hmm. And he just made, let's review, $1.4 billion last year.
7: He literally just reveals big shiny things for his base. Look at this. A brand new Hitler-approved Golden Eagle. Look at that. Looks just like the Hitler Eagle, but it's bigger. It's about 5 feet
2: bigger.
7: I got a big plane from Qatar. Look at this big plane I got for me only 2 years, and then it's mine, and I keep it. Are you happy for me?
2: Okay. George Conway just said, what I hear is a longstandingly mentally ill man, a narcissistic sociopath who is cognitive declining in his elder years, becoming increasingly disinhibited, and is someone who's becoming more and more self-destructive. The question is, how big is the blast radius? We really are at a point, Carlos, where you go, what has to happen exactly before any Republican, the birthright citizenship thing, they all go, oh yeah, we'll just fix that. Like the rule of law is... Yeah, go ahead.
7: No, I think he has to probably try to molest the World Cup trophy when he's presenting it to the winners. And even that might still be okay. I was trying to CPR it. I was trying to save its life. The trophy was dying. It's all performative, right? Even the Supreme Court, I want to do all these rulings all at once. Like the end of a fireworks show, let's just shoot them all off right now.
2: Yeah. Senator Jim Banks, Republican of Indiana. Here we go.
8: The most important thing that we can do between now and the end of the year is pass the Save America Act, but also pass legislation or a constitutional amendment to ban birthright citizenship. President Trump said already today that we can do it through simple legislation, not a constitutional amendment.
3: It requires a constitutional amendment.
2: They're just, and this is his packed Supreme Court, and now they're just like, oh, well, the Supreme Court, we'll just, right?
7: I just threaded this morning, instead of doing backflips or everything that Trump walked, trying to change birthright citizenship, trying to pass a SAVE Act, instead of doing all that, Republican Party, why not just change your policies to reflect what the people would actually want and need? You wouldn't have to do all of this cheating if you had a policy, if you had a health care plan, if you had a way for people to buy affordable housing, which was a bipartisan agreement, much like the border bill that he killed. Right. If you had policies that actually appealed to people, you would say, I don't care if they're born a birthright citizenship because they're going to vote for us one day because our policies are good.
2: Yeah. Yeah.
7: It's all about policy.
2: They all just fall in line. Who is this? All the awful Andy Ogles, Republican of Tennessee.
6: We're literally going to be dropping anchors away, which really pushes back against the Supreme Court, this idea. Look, if you're pregnant and you're from a foreign nation, you know what? It's time for Congress to pass a law to say you can't come here. Mm. You can't have a baby on U.S. soil and exploit this loophole.
2: Okay,
3: so we're banning pregnant women.
2: That counts two of Donald Trump's three wives. Yeah. Melania became a citizen 4 months after Barron was born.
7: I'll better start learning your South African accent then. Oh, no, it's okay. I'm not. I'm from South Africa. I'm just like Musk. My baby is going to be South African. Yeah, you let all these South Africans in, and you're going to kick other people out. Yeah. Balogun, who's playing for the United States and starring for the United States, his mom's from Nigeria. They were living in London. She was here 7 months pregnant. He was born here in Brooklyn and then raised in London, but he's playing for the United States.
3: That's right.
7: There can't be a clearer story of how wonderful this could be. And again, if your policies are attractive to people who are anchor babies, then you wouldn't worry about it.
2: Right.
7: It's just, you don't want to change your policies.
2: See how he always sports.
7: You want to
2: he sports
7: the Constitution.
2: He sports the sports on me without even telling me I'm pretty. He just slips it in, no lube. Just
3: we don't know if Sam sports the sports. Sam might be a sporter.
2: Sam, do you sport the sports?
9: No.
2: Oh,
7: for freak's sake, will you turn it against me?

0: watching a video on YouTube of like pandas getting angry. They yell at you if pandas you take their things.
1: Pandas are adorable. That's the job I want after this panda handler.
0: Yes.
1: There's a job that just you cuddle pandas all day.
0: Right.
1: What's not great about that?
0: Well, I mean, they can be sharp in places.
2: Aren't they dangerous?
0: Yeah, they're sharp.
2: Technically?
0: Yeah.
1: No, they're fantastic. Okay.
2: They fall out of trees.
1: For those of you mathing the math, just to review, Trump has now stopped 100 wars, according to him yesterday. And I don't know if it was a conversation with Teddy Roosevelt or it was him. He said, I've served this country with everything I have and stopped many wars. Some say I've stopped over 100 wars.
0: What?
2: Who says that? Thank you, Trump. He stopped 100 wars.
1: He goes down the crazy hole crazier every single minute.
0: Who is saying that?
1: Nobody. Yet I've never taken a single penny as payment from for our beautiful country. I've worked hard, very hard, much harder than the hardest working American.
0: If you have to tell people that you're working hard, you're not working hard.
1: Someone said Donald Trump wrote himself a recommendation letter, declared himself the hardest working man in America, credited himself with stopping 100 wars, and then suggested people donate to him. Even televangelists usually let someone else introduce them.
0: Right.
1: Thank you, Teddy Roosevelt. That's we've gotten to the point where he's thanking Teddy Roosevelt for compliments.
0: Even Jim Baker had Tammy Faye introduce him.
1: Yes, yes. All right. Dr. Doom, live from Ukraine, next.

It's the Stephanie Miller Show.

0: think we are much closer to universal healthcare than people think we are. We don't have universal healthcare. We don't have a single payer system. The reason we have it isn't, or we don't have it, isn't because like we haven't written good policy or we don't know what to do. It's simply because there has not been the political will or power to make it a reality. And I believe after this November, we're going to see a massive increase in people in the House and the Senate who see a universal single-payer system as the future in healthcare in this country. We're going to see a lot more of them.
1: Oh, God, I hope so.
2: Oyster guy. I like Oyster guy.
3: Yeah.
2: Maine, come on. Aren't you done with Susan Collins Bowl? I mean, really.
3: He keeps talking like that.
2: Yeah.
3: You know.
2: Yeah. I get why he's resonating.
3: Absolutely.
2: All right. Speaking of health care, look who's here.
4: I don't get bad news I want from him because he's very handsome. Dr. Irwin Redletter joins us now.
5: Dr. Doom.
4: MSNBC medical expert.
5: He's leading us from the doom.
4: Dr. Irwin Redletter.
6: Here he became Dr. Doom.
4: Dr. Irwin Redletter is the founding director of the National Center for Disaster Preparedness and senior research scholar.
2: Good morning, Dr. Redletter. You are live from Ukraine, so we should say right away that, first of all, we are glad you're safe. I know there was a major attack there, and you're at the border, right?
7: I am at the border, and I'm speaking a little softly because there's a Polish border guard right now in the back of the car.
2: Okay.
7: Looking through the trunk.
3: Okay. Wow.
7: And but anyway, we just came through the Ukrainian border patrol, and now we're here.
2: Okay.
7: And with the Polish side.
2: So, by the way, no one could do that on AI. So we believe you, and if you have to go right away,
3: yeah, we totally
2: we understand.
7: Don't worry. It's like Karen actually is. Just mentioned she doesn't want me to get arrested as much as I like being with you, Stephanie. Like,
2: that's fine.
3: Right.
2: We just had Carl Frisch, who did an AI background that he was at the Great American Fair.
7: Yeah.
2: Dr. Redletter actually is in Ukraine.
3: The Polish border.
2: Polish border.
7: Yeah, so it's been a rough few days, actually. You know, that attack last night was one of the worst on civilian targets since the full-scale invasion. And we were in Lviv, but... And there was apparently a small air raid thing during the night, last night we were, but the devastation was happening in Kyiv, in the capital. Quite a few people were killed. They said 18 as of a few hours ago, but they expect more as they're digging through the rubble.
2: Yeah.
7: Dozens of people injured. And, you know, this is... What's actually happening are these basically daily war crimes being committed by Russia.
2: Yeah.
7: You know, there's the battle, there's the sort of war with soldiers all the way in the east of the country and to the south. But everything else that's happening in the rest of the country are basically targeting either infrastructure, and they're getting ready to destroy as much as possible before the winter sets in, or they're actually attacking residential neighborhoods, you know, apartment buildings and schools and health clinics. And, you know, it's just a devastating time. But, you know, when I made rounds yesterday in the hospital, in the children's ward, and, you know, saw with the doctors there, kids with severe burns that had been treated in the burn unit, which is exceptionally horrifically qualified over there. But, you know, just lots of tragedy and normalcy being stolen from children who basically, you know, you ask them, what do you like doing? And they like, you know, playing computer games. They like doing art. They want to go to school. They want to hang out with their friends. And all that normal life has been, you know, literally, abruptly, brutally stolen from these children, which is so really painful for us.
2: Yeah, I mean, Doc, I guess the good news, we talked to Malcolm Nance yesterday, and, you know, clearly Putin's, you know, been backed into a corner and is you know, desperate at this point. I mean, it's hard to spin it any other way than Ukraine is winning. The tide has turned, and, you know, there's been all kinds of speculation about Putin and Crimea and what's going to happen, but, you know, I hate to say, sounds like it's, you know, going to get worse before it gets better. But but I'm glad that it seems
7: Listen, you know, and that's right. And the recovery, even if the war were to end immediately, is going to be a very long, very tough, very expensive process of rebuilding, but also rebuilding infrastructure and buildings, but also rebuilding lives and communities and schools and

0: relatives are strong and powerful, and they want Russia out of their sovereign territory. There's no question about that. And we'll see how it goes here.
1: Yeah, I mean, you know, we were saying that just, I guess it's always good news when it feels like the bullies are losing. I mean, people have made the equation that, you know, both Putin and Trump started a war with a country much weaker than them and lost. Or are losing, I mean, you know, in Iran and in Ukraine. So, and I'm glad to see how, like, warmly Zelensky is received everywhere, you know, in Europe.
0: Yeah, you know, by the way, you know, Russia has lost 1.2 million people killed or severely injured in the war. That's 1% of its population. And Ukraine has lost between 300,000 and 500,000 people killed or injured as well. And, you know, the hotel room that we stay in, every single morning we wake up to these funeral dirges. There's a military church across the street from the hotel, and every day there's just services for these young men and some women who are killed in battle. It's an enormous toll. And yes, Ukraine is winning. There's no question about it. But it's a very costly win, Stephanie. You know, there's people are dying every day, lots of them.
1: Yeah, it's just a tragedy all the way around. So we played Graham Plattner before. We spoke to you about, you're talking about universal healthcare. You know, certainly healthcare costs are going to be an issue in these upcoming midterms, because you've seen all the numbers of people that have lost insurance ever since they cut the Affordable Care Act subsidies and et cetera. I just thought, you know, again, not to wish ill on anybody, but Senator Mitch McConnell was apparently found unconscious, may have suffered a heart attack at his D.C. residence before being rushed to a local hospital, according to a 911 call that was released. They still won't comment, you know, they won't comment on his condition. But someone commented, they said, I'm still thinking about how much McConnell is receiving world-class end-of-life care paid for by taxpayers after spending the last decade of his life trying to strip 44 million people of health care. It's, you know, I that we live in a country, Doc, where you can have insurance and still go bankrupt, which happens all the time from getting sick. Something's got to give, right?
0: It's disgraceful. You know, this is something I've been working on since 1988, actually, when George Dukakis ran for president. And over and over again, these problems come up with tens of millions of Americans.
1: It's Michael Dukakis, right?
0: Healthcare.
1: Michael Dukakis. Sorry. I was thinking, are we talking about a different election? Okay, sorry.
0: Karen, who the hell is George Dukakis?
2: I was like, wait. At least it's not Olympia Dukakis.
1: I was terrible.
0: You know,
1: from Moonstruck? Sorry, go ahead.
0: Yeah, no. The Dukakis campaign was, you know, he did a lot around healthcare, at least promoting it, and he lost. And then the presidents who did want health care, including Clinton and Obama, did what they could do. And we ended up with we still have a big, big mess. And we need single payer. We need something. We need a guarantee that no American will go without a primary care doctor. No American should be unable to afford health care. And no American should be unable to afford their pharmaceuticals, their drugs.
1: Right.
0: And I think those three things, a doctor for every American, affordable pharmacy, and subsidies to help pay for health insurance.
1: Yeah.
0: Nobody in America should get bankrupt from a health care.
1: Yeah. I was saying, I'm catching up on the last season of Grey's Anatomy, and it's so amazing, Doc, how they cover all of these issues and how they affect real people in the real world without ever even saying Trump's name. But it's the real person effect of cutting clinical trials,
0: so,
1: cutting research, not believing in science, cutting funding for pediatric cancer. And they so, you know, emotionally spotlight the real people that are dying. Because
0: exactly. You know, a colleague of ours in Ukraine watched The Pit, you know,
1: and Noah Wiley,
0: said to us, is it actually true that people in America don't get the medications that they need when they're sick if they can't afford it? And they couldn't believe it.
1: Yeah.
0: All of that is free or very low cost.
1: Oh, I know.
0: In Ukraine, a country at war, it's pretty amazing.
1: Yeah, they think we're crazy. You go anywhere, and they're like, "What?" I mean, they just can't believe it. Something's got to give.
0: Yeah.
1: I hope these midterms turn the tide on this.

0: humanity. Dr.
1: I hope
0: gonna,
1: so too.
0: We're going to let you go early. I'm a little nervous about the
2: border situation.
0: I don't know what you have in your trunk, but that guy seems very focused on whatever it is. I don't want to be an accessory, so I'm just going to.
1: No, this is over there is Ivan. I don't know. He's a Ukraine veteran, and he was driving us. And Kevin McCabe, who is on our team, and of course, Karen's here. So,
0: hi, Mrs. Right Doom. Mrs. Doom. Can you see I'm wearing my I Stand With Ukraine t-shirt for y'all?
1: Yeah, I love that, man.
0: Thank you.
1: Where'd you get that?
0: It's StephanieMiller.com. Thanks for asking. You can get yours, too. Yes.
1: Yeah. Well, all right. Fine. You can go to ucap.help.
0: Okay.
1: And get some stuff for us, too. There
0: fantastic. Fantastic. Perfect. And support all Dr. Doom's great work. We love you. Stay safe, honey. We'll, happy 4th. We'll see you next week.
1: Thank
0: all right.
1: Bye-bye.
0: There he goes. All right. Hang on. We just have to get a couple more in the Bella Parade in real quick.
3: Oh, my
0: Seth,
3: God.
0: Seth, our homo of hope.
3: Seth!
0: On Bella's last day. Hello, Seth.
4: Oh, Coachella Bella with a Z. I tell you.
0: Go ahead, Seth.
4: Doll yesterday, the doll, and I'm outraged because Ella, you were robbed. You should have been given that part.
3: Thank
4: Nobody
3: you.
4: Could say, but the stone, but the stone, like that, they robbed you.
3: Isn't she the worst? Isn't she such a terrible actress? I'm sorry, Steph.
0: You know, just got to harsh my buzz, Seth, don't you? All right. Well, look, stay on the lookout for Bella's first film as a screenwriter. That is Hey Girl, the Caroline Levitt story.
3: Yes.
0: Okay.
3: Followed by Stephanie and Me.
2: Uh-huh.
3: Adapted from my best-selling book, my New York Times best-selling
2: expose.
3: My tell-all.
0: I am Marley in the aforementioned. Okay. 19 minutes after the hour, this portion of the...
5: Hi, good morning, Stephanie. I love waking up to more corruption. It's just like morning coffee and morning corruption.
0: It's blinding. Enjoy. You want to play the if Obama had game and have our heads explode early? Michael said, imagine if Obama made $1 billion off a meme coin and then started a war with Iran and lost. I mean, it's
5: obscene and hilariously obvious, the amount of corruption on display. The whole story around World Liberty Financial, where Donald made last year $742 million that he's reporting.
0: Right.
5: Maybe more than that, based on this New York Times reporting today. And that in and of itself, that should be the thing that would take down his presidency. And we've got, a gazillion other examples? 11 billion other examples of that kind of corruption?
0: One a day, at least, I can't even keep track of them anymore. Is this the Kazakh mining deal? Is this the meme coin deal? Is this the crypto thing? Yeah.
5: Yeah, we heard about Axon and a government contract that Axon got to produce tasers for ICE. And then 2 weeks prior to that, Donald, of course, invested all kinds of money in Axon. That was the previous reporting. But this, I mean, you have to go back to last year where this company called Binance loaded in. Binance holds $3.56 billion in the World Liberty Financial stable coin.
0: Yeah.
5: And that's an enormous amount of money. And then what turns this into corruption is the fact that last year, Donald Trump not only pardoned the owner of Binance, this guy CZ, but then also had the SEC drop all charges against or drop its lawsuit against Binance. And why was Binance being sued? Why was Binance in all kinds of trouble? Because it had violated the sanctions against Iran, which, according to the most recent MOU, have been dropped by the Donald Trump administration. So the entire thing is a massive scramble of corruption that I think a normal person not necessarily following along with this may not fully understand. But it's about sanctions, about dropping sanctions. It's about a huge amount of investment in Donald Trump's firm and the firm that's owned by his kids. Don't tell me there's no communication going on between Donald Trump, the Oval Office, and his boys and whatever firms are running his money. This is an enormous amount of corruption. I can't emphasize that enough.
0: It is astounding when you think, I'd forgotten, Joe Biden was only vice president and Hunter Biden wasn't in the, wasn't in the government at all. Yeah. I could never even get my mind around. I'm like, because his dad was really, he's the only person ever that might have benefited in some way because their dad was someone important? Yeah, yeah. I mean, anyway, it's just, it's nowhere in the same universe of what's happening
5: right now.
0: And the
5: whole point of that, with pointing out Hunter Biden and the teeny tiny, whatever that was, compared to the
0: right
5: mammoth amount of corruption on Donald Trump's side, that was all about saying, well, both sides do it. And you give Donald Trump a little bit of a thing, and then he builds it into some sort of massive scandal that isn't obviously based on what he's, I mean, it's
0: yeah,
5: just nonsense. He just makes it up,
0: yeah,
5: you know, to amplify it beyond all of the terrible things that he's doing.
0: So let's move on from the awful corruption to the awful, awful Supreme Court.
5: Yes.
0: I mean, we've talked, well, you posted about the trans issue. We've talked about that because I was saying you shouldn't have been allowed to play any sport ever because you were 11 billion times bigger than every
5: yeah
0: boy.
5: Oh yeah, yeah.
0: Check out Bob's any childhood picture. He is literally 15 times larger than every other boy in the picture.
3: He is a giant.
5: Just a giant bowling ball head.
0: You're like, oh, that's yeah what they base Gulliver's Travels on.
2: You're like an elongated Charlie right Brown.
0: But you made you've always made the very good point that, you know, it's like boys go through puberty at all different times, and you know, so obviously
5: yes,
0: there's that can be unequal in sports, right?
5: Right, right. And naturally, I don't think the Supreme Court justices who decided this were thinking about the sexual assault that's going to occur, not just with trans kids, but with kids who don't identify as trans, who are going to be examined. You know, this is, say, for example, there's a girl who is of larger stature than the rest of the girls,
0: right,
5: larger than average. Maybe
0: oh, Bella and I have
5: sports
0: talked about getting our ass kicked by, you know, much
3: oh my
0: larger
3: gosh, yeah
0: girls.
3: Oh,
0: well, God.
3: You got a forehead full of teeth.
0: Yeah, oh, that's true. Yeah. Oh, no, it was a, yeah.
3: Yeah,
0: yeah,
2: a skull full of teeth.
0: Oh, yeah, Shannon, what's her name, with the buck
3: yes
0: teeth. Yeah.

0: Stephanie Miller.
1: Man for breakfast.
2: What?
1: Okay, what? Yes.
2: By the way, I
1: don't remember. Listen, I was mentioning I have a lot of thoughts and prayers for Mitch McConnell, sadly. Midas Society Child said Mitch McConnell stole not one but two SCOTUS seats, packed the lower court with right-wing federalists at Leonard Leo's direction, and refused to persuade Republican senators to convict Trump in both impeachment trials. Now he's going to die and leave us to deal with the dystopian hell that he created. Not to mention, as someone pointed out, Chris, that he did everything he could to take health care away from, you know, God knows how many people while he's getting world-class care. And that's the hypocrisy of the Republican Party to me. All right, speaking of SCOTUS, Mikey says the deep frustration many black Americans feel toward Clarence Thomas boils down to a massive historical irony. He replaced civil rights giant Thurgood Marshall, benefited from affirmative action to get into Yale, and then spent his career voting to dismantle the very policies that helped open those doors. It's the hypocrisy, always, right? Rob in Michigan. Bella, it's for you again. God. Hi, Rob.
3: Hello. Hi, can you hear me? I'm talking through my car.
4: Yes.
1: Yes, go ahead.
3: Cool. Good luck, Bella. I hope you do well, and I hope to see you in the Screenwriters Guild at some point.
4: You and me both.
3: I don't know if you guys are aware. Right.
1: I'm already in SAG, but it's a different kind. Go ahead.
3: Right. There's a parasitic bug going around the country right now. It's primarily in the Midwest where... I have explosive diarrhea.
1: Okay.
3: And I thought it was fitting for your show because of your love of all things in that manner.
1: Yes.
3: And I was, I used to call all the time back in the day. I'm the fromager, official fromager of the show.
2: Oh yeah.
3: And,
2: okay.
3: Chris,
2: okay.
3: I think I need to be included in your cheese tour.
2: Yes.
1: Yeah.
3: If that should ever come to fruition.
2: Yeah, absolutely.
1: And, yeah. And ironically, and cheese backs you up. And, you know. So if you have explosive diarrhea, cheese
2: will help.
1: Yeah. Yeah.
3: It didn't. I had mac and cheese yesterday hoping it would help, and it didn't.
1: Okay.
3: It, I mean,
1: all right, let's move on from your diarrhea.
3: Okay.
1: Okay.
3: Hey, my college roommate, freshman year, was from... your hometown of Lockport,
1: York,
3: and I don't think I've ever once told you that.
1: Oh, well, that's fantastic.
3: So he's a lot older than you. He graduated in 85, and I think he's not even born yet. So,
1: Rocky Mountain Mike is here. Hi, Mike. You're on with Bella.
5: I, you know, I don't, I thought you always drew the line at explosive diarrhea. You do not have a explosive diarrhea song.
1: Yes.
5: I think.
1: Yes.
5: And I'm not going to provide one, so.
1: All right.
5: No.
1: All right. Would you like?
5: You're welcome.
1: Would you like to say goodbye to Bella?
5: Yes, I want to say goodbye to Bella. And Bella, thank you so much.
4: I appreciate
5: especially how you got the late night clips and put them together, because that made us more aware of what happened the night before on late night, which I consume all things late night, so. Really appreciate that.
1: Okay,
5: I appreciate everything you did. I appreciate how
1: Chris does that, but that's okay.
5: You held your own. Oh, okay. Well, okay. All right. Well, all of a sudden
1: Every Gen Zer a T-ball trophy, so Bella will just get the credit for Chris's
4: I'll
1: work.
4: Yeah, I'll take credit for
2: it.
4: Yeah.
2: For it.
4: Yeah.
5: Okay. And so I have an unexpected 5-day weekend here. I can't too hot to go anywhere. They closed Alligator Alcatraz, so I can't go there.
1: Oh, dear.
5: And so I want to allow everybody to send me all their song lyrics, and then I will ignore them. But
1: fantastic,
5: thank
1: fantastic.
2: Yes.
1: All
2: send
1: right, Mike.
2: All
1: thank
2: your suggestions.
1: You. Yes, please. He cannot get enough suggestions. Does anyone else have fear of heights to watch the people on top of the Empire State Building?
2: Oh, that
4: yesterday.
1: Speaking of that gave me explosive diarrhea, and I'm not even.
2: That was kind of sweet, though.
1: It was super sweet. When the power of love beats the love of power, the world knows peace. And then they got engaged, but I was like, I literally couldn't watch. I was like, oh, God. Oh, my God.
2: I'd be afraid I'd electrocute myself on that power tower,
1: yes.
2: Whatever
1: oh,
2: it is.
1: Oh, God. Okay. Dana Goldberg coming up.

0: because of his war and his tariffs, inflation rose to over 4%. He promised to bring down prices on day one. Do you remember that? Do y'all know what today is? Today is day 524, and groceries, rent, and health care are at their all-time highs in American history.
1: Yep, Senator John Ossoff went on to say,
0: I don't know if you saw the mess in Washington last week. The president was so humiliated in Hormuz. He threw his toys out the stroller and refused to sign the affordable housing bill. Did you see that? But wait, that's after he gave some felon donor a no-bid contract for the reflecting pool and it filled up with algae, which for some reason required the deployment of the National Guard.
1: Yeah. Senator Ossoff, as we said earlier, Chris, has just opened up a double-digit lead. He's at 56-43 over noted douche canoe Collins. What's his name? Doesn't matter.
2: Mike?
1: Election denier, that guy.
2: Mike
1: whatever.
2: Collins?
1: No. Tom Collins, the drink? No, that's
2: no.
1: not it. Hold on.
2: I'm going to have a Tom
1: Mike.
2: Collins after the show today.
1: Are you?
2: Yeah.
1: Bella's already drunk.
3: I'm already drunk.
1: Yeah. Good girl.
2: I don't even know what's
1: that's
2: in mommy, Tom
1: that's mommy's little girl. I don't, you know what? Mike, yes, Mike. It's Mike
2: that's what
1: Collins.
2: I thought.
1: Okay.
2: Yeah.
1: You made me dumpster dive for that?
2: At least you didn't hawk loogies in there.
1: All right.
2: I've had the dumpster dive when loogies have been hawked in a...
4: Right-wing hypocrites!
1: While I was on the subject of Mitch McConnell, Representative Tom Keene, who took a taxpayer-funded four-month absence from Congress, he says depression, despite repeatedly voting against paid sick leave for workers while serving as a state senator in New Jersey. He opposed a 2018 New Jersey law requiring employers to provide up to 40 hours of paid time off for workers dealing with an illness or a medical condition. While on medical leave, Keene continued to receive his annual $174,000 congressional salary as well as trade stocks. Mm-hmm. So as we said yesterday, Chris, I get him going, oh, I'm a private person, but, you know, in terms of talking about your medical, but you're not a private person.
2: No.
1: You work for us.
2: Yes.
1: You work for your
2: constituents.
1: And as we said yesterday, none of us could get 4 months off.
2: Nope.
1: Bella had to get something hacked out of her body. It's,
3: yeah,
1: you know,
3: I know.
2: Yeah.
3: That was crazy.
1: But can you imagine if she just didn't, it would be like if she didn't tell us and just didn't show up for 4 months.
2: Yeah.
3: I know.
2: It'd be like, you figure it out.
3: Luckily, it was only a week,
2: yeah.
3: But it could have been bad.
1: Yeah. Chris, who said, I even had a conversation with Theodore Roosevelt. I said, what do you think about the Panama Canal? Do you consider that your greatest achievement? And how do you feel about the fact that Democrats gave the Panama Canal away to Panama for a dollar?
2: Oh, Dick Dastardly.
1: No, that was Trump and his AI conversation.
2: Oh, with Teddy Roosevelt?
1: Yes. Vince says he has arrived at the part of the speech where a tough guy with tears in his eyes thanks him and calls him sir. This means he will soil himself any moment and cut his remarks short. Isn't it becoming increasingly evident when he f- his pants? It seems. He does that little, you know, like that little thing.
2: Yeah.
1: You know.
2: Did you see that Newsmax anchoress yesterday?
1: Anchoress? Is that...
2: Yes.
1: No.
2: Glazing Teddy Roosevelt and Trump at the same time.
1: Oh, yes. Oh. Remember when I went to... I did my little bike trip in Outer Banks, North Carolina,
2: uh-huh.
1: And I was saying they sell all these T-shirts with, you know, Trump and Teddy Roosevelt, like, hunting and him and Reagan,
2: yeah.
1: I don't know,
3: literally
1: fly fishing. And
2: Yeah.
1: As if Trump could do any of that.
2: Right.
1: Yeah. Okay. Cool.
2: This is Bianca de la Garza.
1: Sure. She's my favorite.
2: Yeah.
5: I'd like to talk a little bit about a Supreme Court ruling with transgender. I mean, it's interesting. The backdrop today is that President Trump and the Teddy Roosevelt Presidential Library. We know how tough Teddy Roosevelt was. Biological man, real man's man. And for some reason now we have to talk about men who want to play in women's sports. And it wasn't even unanimous. But they did say states can keep men who are born men and want to be trans, but they can't play with the girls. They can't play with the women.
3: Teddy Roosevelt?
2: Roosevelt.
1: I have a headache in both eyes now. Mm. Yeah, that's a man's man. Do they make a diaper that lasts long enough for a fishing or hunting trip? I don't think so.
2: I don't think
1: so. Do you?
2: No. They didn't have diapers in Teddy Roosevelt's day.
1: Roosevelt. yes, Trump went on a wild and lengthy rant as he said he wants to be part of a father-son duo that has won the Medal of Honor. He said that who's Cokie McCokespoon and Gummy McGummerson? Don and Eric, sorry. Mm-hmm. They were in attendance. He said he's going to give both his sons the medal. He said we'll have a threesome.
6: Don Jr.'s on Coke.
1: Okay. He was at Theodore Roosevelt. Roosevelt Public Presidential
2: like Snoopy,
1: Library.
2: Snoopy in the background of the recital.
6: Rubes, so many rubes. Rubes, please, no rubes.
1: Okay. Yes. Oh, because he was commenting that the former president and his son, General Theodore Roosevelt Jr.
2: Roosevelt.
1: Right. And General MacArthur and his son both won the Medal of Honor. So that's why he was saying,
2: really?
1: I'll give them the Congressional Medal to Don and Eric. I'm going to give them the Congressional Medal of Honor for something, for their genius at hunting. Oh, for shooting defenseless animals. Yeah. Okay. And I'll get one for taking on Russia or something.
3: Russia.
1: Grandpa.
3: Russia.
1: Okay, so he's talking about the war heroes and then comparing them to he and both of his draft-dodging, grifting sons.
2: Well, yeah, but like Kermit Roosevelt, who was Teddy Roosevelt's son, actually served in the military.
1: Right, correct. That's what I was saying. Yes, they were both right.
2: Right.
1: Yes.
3: Kermit?
1: Oh, someone.
2: His name is Kermit.
3: Kermit
2: Roosevelt.
3: Kermit?
1: Yeah. Big tone on social media Blue Sky says, why is Bella leaving? It's because of you, because you wouldn't stop torturing her with how low concert ticket prices were in the 80s.
3: Yeah, it's your
1: fault. So thanks. Thanks a lot, everyone.
3: It's your fault.
1: Yeah. Okay, let's go to Brownie in Pittsburgh. Bella, it's for you again.
3: Hey.
1: Hi, Brownie.
7: Hi, Steph. Hi, Dane.
2: Hi.
7: How's everyone?
2: Good.
1: Go ahead.
7: Well, plenty to complain about, obviously, with this moron in the office. But today, I just wanted to call and wish Bella all the best. I've been listening to this show for years and years. Like I gotta tell you, I love all you guys. You guys
1: know
7: how to start my day. Laughter's the best medicine, and you guys nail it.
1: Have you been listening? Bella, have you been listening ever since Roosevelt? Go ahead.
7: Yeah, even before he turned to stone. Yeah.
2: Yeah. Okay.
7: You know, Bella, in the short time she's been here, she's just become such a great part of this show.
3: Oh,
7: I think everybody fell in love with her. She's so sweet. You're a very smart young lady.
3: Thank you.
7: If you do half as well in your future endeavors as you do here, you are going to just you're going to rock it. So
3: thank you.
7: We wish you the best. We will miss you so much. You are most welcome. Good luck to you. And Sam, we'll look forward to chatting with you down the road. I'm sure I'll be calling next week to bitch and moan about something.
1: Or the moan line. Either
2: yeah.
1: One. All right.
2: And take it easy on Sam the first couple of weeks.
1: Yes.
2: Because this is a complicated.
3: It is pretty. It is a tough board, but.
1: Yes. Yes.
3: But he'll get it down.
2: Yeah.
1: But Sam trained you. If you've just tuned in,
3: yes.
1: Bella is leaving, for God's sakes, to pursue her dream as a screenwriter. She's working at a manager's office that represents a literary manager. So, blah, blah, blah.
3: Yeah.
1: Okay. But Sam trained Bella.
2: Right.
1: So, So, anyway, it's all in the family.
3: I was an intern first, but.
1: Whatever. Let's not get all competitive. Ooh, she's already Hollywood cutthroat competitive, Sam.
3: Yeah, watch out.
1: Kevin in Indiana. Hi, Kev. Hello, Kev. Hello, Kevin.
8: Kevin! Hey, guys. Good morning. I hope I can get through this without cutting myself off like I did yesterday. The No Kings Rally sign, 3 foot wide, 4 foot tall, brilliant right, with on the top, bold black letters, democracy, ? And in bright blue letters with exclamation points, yes, yes, yes, yes, yes. And then underneath that, dictatorship, ?
1: All right.
8: And in bright red letters with exclamation points, 9999999.
1: All right, that, you know, if you don't mind my saying, that's a little busy for a protest sign.
8: 9999999.
1: A little busy, a little too much. It's like the chirons on CNBC, there's too many chirons, a little busy. Okay.
2: Yeah, the more simple protest signs are, the better.
1: Yes,
2: You know what? Liberals tend to do that. They tend to overcomplicate their protest signs.
3: No, at the No Kings, there were a couple that I was like, if I have to stop and really look,
2: right.
3: I think we're missing the
2: if
3: mark a little
2: bit. You need some editing in your protest sign.
3: My favorite sign that I've been seeing at the No Kings are oligarchical these nuts.
1: Oh, there you go.
2: That's effective.
1: Fantastic.
3: That's my favorite one.
2: Yeah.
3: Fantastic. Sorry.
1: Yeah, ever since we used to go back to the get out of Iraq rallies.
2: Yeah.
1: Right?
2: Uh-huh.
1: We'd be like, hemp people, focus.
2: Yeah, why are you here?
1: Just one.
2: Yeah.
1: Just out of Iraq. No more war. Okay. Uh-huh. All right. Yeah. Speaking of, Democrats, our wildly dramatic CNN data reporter, Harry Enten. Oh, yeah.
9: There he is. Okay. The Democratic version of the Tea Party is here. And it is loud. And I would argue it is here to an even greater degree than it was for the Republicans back in 2010. Why do I say that? Because voter frustration among Democrats with their congressional folks is even worse. Their view of them is even worse than it was for the Republicans back in 2010.
2: Wow.
1: It's amazing on all sides, this whole, like, freak out. The socialists are coming, Fox Business Network Stuart Varney warned, and they will win elections in November with their tax the rich campaigns if conservatives aren't careful. Yes. Yes. And I think that they're being very helpful in this regard with the whole no one cares about housing and affordability is a hoax and, you know, basically, look at my big new shiny plane that I'm going to get to keep and blah, blah, blah. Oh,
2: Roberts glazed Trump over his plane yesterday. Did
1: you
2: hear that?
10: In terms of the Air Force One, I got to say that red, white, and blue paint job on the new one is very striking, looks very, very presidential, and looks very, very powerful.
2: God.
1: Oh, my God. Dear leaders, grift plane from Qatar is so fantastic, isn't it?
3: I thought we were past that.
1: So since when have you ever heard of, they're just going to give it to him.
2: Right. And so what plane does the next president get?
3: Yeah.
2: Does he get the old one?
1: So we spend $400 million right. of our money to right. upgrade it, and then it's, okay, thank you, I'll take that. What? Stuart Varney also cited a number of factors that could sway back voters this fall, support for universal health care.
11: Computer 38.
1: Yes.
2: Yeah.
1: Yes. As we played politics, girl, these things are all wildly popular, and they're not communist, socialistic, whatever.
3: My best friend was just in London. Yeah. She got tonsillitis her second day in London.
1: And it cost a nickel.
3: It cost the entire trip to the pharmacy, the week of antibiotics, like treating her, $8.
1: Yeah. Oh, boy.
3: $8.
1: Yeah. A shilling. You're right.
2: A shilling. halfpenny.
1: Trump hatred and general antipathy toward Elon Musk. Yes, yes, and yes, Stuart Varney, yes. Conservatives assume that the socialist surge will soon fade. They believe voters outside big cities will reject a socialist message. There may be some wishful thinking here. Have you noticed the age of socialists who are winning? They're young, they're energetic, they're very good with social media. That counts for something. Is he saying all this like it's a bad thing?
2: Yes, he is.
1: Okay.
2: They're scared.
1: Yeah.
2: The rich people are scared.
1: Yes.
3: What are they?
2: As well they should be.
3: It's just annoying when they are like, the young people, the young socialists. What do you think is going to happen when you're gone?
2: Right.
3: Genuinely. Yeah. Do you think everything is just going to die with you?
1: Yeah.
3: Like someone's got to look out for us.
1: That's a good sign, right? Just eat the rich.
3: Yeah. Yes. Yes.
2: Yeah. Anytime you have to put an asterisk on your protest sign, no, don't.
1: No, too busy.
2: Yes.
1: 47 minutes after the hour. This point, how about that guy waxing the dolphin at the state? Just bring it back to. Okay, so you raised roast beef again because I've gotten a lot of a wide variety of insults in my many years in radio, Jody, and that I have a roast beef vagina was new for me.
3: That's fine.
1: And Bella had to explain it to me because I didn't. Said something, my voice makes it seem like running an Arby's downstairs. And I didn't, Arby's downstairs means I have.
2: You thought you meant your basement.
1: Roast beef curtains.
2: And not your, your downstairs.
1: My personal basement.
2: Yes.
1: Yeah.
2: Right.
3: That you take with you everywhere.
1: Yeah. But I just was saying in my memory from Lockport, New York, Arby's was delicious. But
3: now I remember when I used to eat
2: I love
3: loved
2: Arby's.
3: It. Arby's, especially the Arby's.
2: They have the meats.
1: I got a correction even on that. Sci Guy said, Steph, if you're going to plug roast beef from your hometown, you should promote the restaurant owned by your cousins, Wagner's in Lockport. That's true. It was my grandmother's, Wagner's. Her name's my mom's maiden name is Wagner. Our cousins of mine still own it.
3: Why are you not wealthier?
2: How does this person know that is your family?
1: Lots of people do.
2: Okay.
1: It was my grandma's, my grandparents' restaurant.
2: Okay.
1: Yeah.
2: Got it.
1: Okay, my mom worked there. That was her first. She was a waitress at Wagner's.
2: Is it still there?
1: Mm-hmm. Oh. Yes, that's what they're saying.
2: Okay.
1: Owned by your cousin, Wagner's in Lockport, that is famous for their beef on weck. But I'm assuming your roast beef sandwich doesn't have caraway seeds and kosher salt.
2: You never know.
3: We
2: really
3: don't know.
1: You know what? No one's been down there in a little while, so I don't know.
3: You need to ask when she gets home.
1: Okay, when my girlfriend gets back, I'll ask if there's a...
2: It could be like an everything bagel down
1: there.
3: Yeah. You never know.
1: Delicious. I love everything bagels. Is that a caraway seed? What is that? Okay. Wow. So what did the Gigi and Carol thing was my favorite.
2: Yeah,
1: I'm like, of course he was screaming about that. I'm like, quiet, Piggy, pay up. Okay, I get that. As you always say, Chris, who's going to stop him? You know he's not going to pay. Like, he never does.
2: Here's the thing I learned this morning from someone who was on Morning Joe.
1: Yeah.
2: That money is already in an escrow account.
3: Yeah, it's already.
2: He had to put that money in an escrow.
3: With interest has been earning.
2: And so she will get that money.
1: Oh, that's fantastic.
3: And
1: shouldn't
3: she get the interest, too?
2: Yeah, she's getting interest.
1: Oh, wow. That's fantastic. Yeah. Ha-ha. Neener. Mm-hmm.
2: So that is a big win.
1: No, because I just thought, you know, here we are again, where you go, because he already is like, I'm going to fight this. There's no more fight.
3: No,
1: that's
3: done. That's the Supreme Court,
1: buddy. Supreme Court, that's done. You're done with appeals, blah, blah, blah. Yeah. But, I mean, the fact that it's not a bigger deal, the Supreme Court just affirmed the president's a rapist. And we're like, okay, well, on with the show. You know, and by the way, here's a bunch more power. I mean, I guess so he can't fire Lisa Cook is one good thing.
2: Because of the carve-out,
1: Because they think it's constructed different, the Fed or something.
3: No, it's because rich people.
1: Money. It's because of money.
3: It's because of money. Yeah. That's it.
1: Yeah. No, but I mean, I guess that's one small victory. But then it's like, oh, but anything else, go ahead, do whatever you want, right? Mm-hmm. And, I mean, that's where we are with the rule of law. You absolutely are an adjudicated rapist. It's why we don't have to say alleged anymore. It was just affirmed by the Supreme Court.
3: It sure was.
1: And they're like, but hey, here's a big deal. Other than that. What does someone say? Other than that, do whatever you want. We're not monsters. It's like unbelievable. I'm sputtery. I apologize. I am sputtery again.
2: It's okay. It's a vacation week. You're allowed to sputter.
1: No, it's just, Jody, someone was saying it really is just the enormity of it. They count on that. It's too much to wrap our minds around, just the corruption. I think Luke Russert was talking about, you know, just what is this latest deal? The Kazakhs mining deal that they're going to make billions on. Lutnick and his sons on whatever other deal. It's just like, and it's all out in the open. And Republicans are just like, oh, well.
2: And MAGA doesn't even know about it because this isn't being reported on Fox News or on Newsmax or America First or whatever.
1: No. Right.
2: None of that is.
1: Yeah, Luke Russer said, remember the outrage over the Clintons and Whitewater? Mm-hmm. We had a special prosecutor and a multi-year investigation. This for a decades-old land deal that actually caused them thousands in losses before Clinton was even president. I never got that.
3: I never did either.
1: It's a land deal. They lost money. Oh, like what?
3: Wasn't there a suicide
1: before
3: involved
1: he was president?
3: That too? Didn't Whitewater have the suicide thing?
2: Oh, what's his name?
3: Remember?
1: Vince Foster.
2: Yeah.
3: Wasn't that part of it, too?
1: Yes. I mean, you know, talk about a tragedy, just like for what is completely a nothing burger. And look at, what have they made, $2 billion already in the little time they've been back
3: in office?
1: But
3: they have Mike Johnson protecting them, so.
1: Yeah, saying I'm running a protection racket.
3: If the Democrats do not use that in ads, I don't know
1: I know
3: what is wrong with them.
1: Oh.

0: Okay. Every now and again, you get a surprise. Fox's Hugh Hewitt, a man so nice they named him twice.
1: Uh-huh.
0: What
1: does
0: Eric Erickson think of Hugh Hewitt? He applauded the Supreme Court judge for ruling against Trump on birthright citizenship.
1: Oh.
0: He said the Chief Justice has hit it out of the park on the birthright citizenship issue. Yeah, this has just been settled law for how long? It is amazing to me we're even, like, debating this, right? What's his... Todd Blanche. Ugh. Here we go.
2: Everybody should agree that it's a violation of our laws if your intent in coming here, if you're pregnant, is to have a child to become a United States citizen because of our now laws. And so what we have to do as the Department of Justice is make sure our agents, our HSI agents that we work with in the FBI, are focused on stopping that. And that's what we're going to do.
0: Hey, you can't have an attorney general that thinks the Constitution is unconstitutional. Even Hugh Hewitt said, we finally have a decision that lays to rest this endless debate that text, history, and traditional, in fact, affirm that if you're born in the United States, you are a citizen.
1: Right.
0: But it's sort of stunning, the what Brett Kavanaugh wrote.
1: Mm-hmm.
0: It literally is like they're trying to help Trump find a way.
1: Exactly.
0: To do whatever he wants, break the law, doesn't matter.
1: Basically,
0: right?
1: We ruled this way, but here's how you can get around it. Wink.
0: So one legal expert called Kavanaugh's concurring opinion as stunning. She said, reading his conclusion that while Trump's executive order doesn't violate the 14th Amendment, it does contravene a federal statute. In other words, five justices saying the Constitution is the Constitution is the Constitution, and Kavanaugh saying, yeah, I agree with them in terms of the state of federal law, but if Congress wants to change this, that's up to Congress. She said, we often talk about the Roberts Court. After today, this term will at least be a big, big thumb on the scale, fist on the table for Brett Kavanaugh, who was issued multiple majority opinions today and also really the deciding vote here. And if we had just believed, women, including Christine Blasey Ford, right, we wouldn't be here. So here is Representative Andy Fine, Republican of Florida.
3: We have to take action, because if we don't, the Supreme Court is facilitating the invasion of this country by foreign
0: God's
3: nations,
0: sakes.
3: And we simply can't allow that to happen.
0: Oh,
3: we're going to have to dramatically reduce immigration of all kinds to the United States, because if we say that once you get off the plane and you hide for a while and you have a baby, that baby's American, we're not going to be able to let people come here.
0: Okay, well, Barron's got to go first, because Melania wasn't a citizen when she had him. We can't allow this. It's allowed by the Constitution and has been since 1914, 70 billion.
1: What?
0: I don't know what year. Listen, Chris, I'm not a constitutional scholar.
1: I don't think anybody's ever accused you of being a constitutional scholar.
0: All right. Linda in Illinois. Hello, you're on the Stephanie Miller Show. Hi, Linda. Linda.
4: Linda.
0: Linda.
4: Hey.
1: Right. Everyone right. knows it, Linda.
0: It's Linda. Okay, Tracy in Mesa, Arizona. Hi, Trace. Uh-oh. Has my phone system gone?
4: We might have to reset the phone system.
0: Yeah, my phone system might have gone kablooey.
1: Okay.
4: That's okay.
0: Okay. I can't hear enough from James Comer. Can you?
5: Nope.
0: Here we go.
5: Do I like what President Trump's doing? I mean, that's, obviously another discussion. But at the end of the day, what he's done is he's filled out his disclosure form, and I don't think he's left anything out. So he's in compliance with the law. I think the laws should be looked at with respect to, what assets and what type of income a president and their family should be allowed to earn while the president's in office.
0: Oh, shut your giant hypocritical blowhole. Yes, the president's robbing a bank, but look, he did it on camera in broad daylight, so it's fine. Okay. And Joe Biden didn't make any money from foreign country. I can't. Okay, Dana Goldberg next.

0: The level of corruption, political and financial corruption, that is not even being hidden anymore, Mark. It is out in plain view. These people are unleashed and unhinged. I think with Trump, he is going to double down. He doesn't care about complying, and nobody can make him comply.
1: Madam Hillary Clinton, queen of always right about everything.
2: She's
1: since
2: good.
1: The history of everything. But well, she co-shares that title with this woman. Yes, with this woman here.
3: Raised by a wild pack of Jews, here's Dana Goldberg.
4: Goldberg's here. Goldberg.
3: For one of the top five funniest lesbians in America.

0: look at you. With that post New York City Pride glow. Look at
1: I
0: you.
1: Mean, being on a float in the New York City Pride Parade, if you ever get a chance to do it, I highly recommend.
0: You posted about it. You said the city has been full of joy and community. And I thought, isn't that the contrast we're seeing? Whether it's the opening of the Obama Presidential Center, the Knicks celebration in New York Pride. It's just, it's what we've been missing. It's just joy, community, people from all different, you know, faiths and sexuality and whatever.
2: And even the straight people yesterday on top of the Empire State Building.
0: Yes. Yay for straight people with no fear of heights.
2: Right.
1: I love that they did that, by the way, from their those two from the documentary, the Netflix documentary. Yep. I mean, it's brilliant.
2: Yeah.
0: except for those about those fear of heights. Shifting. I'm like, I can't watch. But love is love.
2: That's right.
1: Love is love.
0: So, Dana, you're obviously wearing your, you know, transphobia shirt in honor of the Supreme Court. And it's just, I saved a Rude Pundit post today. He will join us Monday along with Paula Poundstone, live in studio. But he said, when I got an email offer to talk to the vice president of Moms for America about how thrilled they are that trans girls will be treated like I didn't have to respond. I would rather, can I say the word? I'll just, okay.
2: You can't, the F word?
0: Mm-hmm.
2: F-E-L, no.
0: No, okay.
2: No.
0: I would rather porcupine than talk to one of your transphobic idiots, but I did. Okay. I mean, that really is.
1: I just.
0: Go ahead.
1: I don't think they understand that if you're a parent of a female, a cis female that is a tomboy, that look like me when I was growing up, I don't think you understand that every parent out there who, if you beat their child in a track race, if you don't look like society's standards of femininity, they're going to investigate your child. They're going to try and check your child's genitals. This is going to affect cis girls. And only I'm saying this because by numbers, there aren't a lot of trans athletes in this country compared to cis girls who look like tomboys.
0: Yeah.
1: I'm telling you, this is going to affect them. And I hope that every parent out there, I don't care if you're Republican, Democrat, or any in between, you should be really worried that some pervert out there is using this as a reason to check your daughter's genitals. Because that's exactly what this is.
0: Yeah. To your point, whenever I tell my girlfriend how beautiful she is, she's always very humble. And I'm like, oh, please, you've heard that all your life. I said, what I used to hear is, you're a weird-looking little Armenian boy. Because that's true.
2: Yes.
1: Everyone thought I was a boy my freshman year in high school. I look like Ralph Macchio. 100... or Manny from Modern Family when I was a little bit heavier. It would I could show the picture. I would have absolutely been one of those kids that some parent out there would have been like, I don't think that's a girl.
0: Yeah. Yeah. Well, you know, we always talk to Bob Seska, who's, I always say his life was based on Gulliver's Travels, because in every picture from his childhood, he's like 1,000 times larger than any other boy that he, right? And I'm like, I'm surprised you let, you know, you were allowed to play sports against anyone, because, you know, and we just talked about, our guy was John Comstock. He was like the best athlete ever from grade school, because he developed way earlier than all the other boys. He was much bigger, more muscular, you know. But again, so there, you know, there's those differences, right? And nobody goes, oh, well, you started puberty too early. You can't play, right?
1: Yeah. And we also have to remember this is very, it's going to highly affect girls of color that are athletic and strong and stronger than their counterparts. And they're, you know, that's why these gender tests in the Olympics, you know, these sex tests in the Olympics, they're so racistly built because that's what they originated in. This is going to be a disaster. There's going to be so many lawsuits, so many parents that their kid gets beat in a track meet and they're like, I don't think, I'm telling you, this is going to be a disaster.
0: And speaking of, you know, to your point, Dana, you know, many people have commented that nobody's opinion or writing was more bigoted on this than Clarence Thomas.
1: Always. And we also have to remember the Supreme Court has just sort of defined sex as binary. We know that sex isn't binary. So how are you going to enforce this? You've got 200,000 intersex people that are born in this country every year. Some of them play sports. What are you doing with them? Like, the fact that they just ignored science and ignored every single medical research on this is just infuriating.
0: And as usual, Sonia Sotomayor is just, you know, gave a blistering dissent. She said the majority's opinion ends by reciting the many wonderful ways in which playing sports can be valuable to young people. It can help build resilience, tenacity, leadership, and discipline. It can lead to lifelong friendships, community, a sense of belonging, and can bring joy and the thrill of victory, along with all the lessons one learns from experiencing defeat. The benefits are immense. With Tuesday's ruling, trans students' athletes will now be excluded, even when the facts show they do not have a, quote, inherent athletic advantage. Yeah. Not to mention, you know, I had it yesterday, and I have it in front of me, Dana, but the vanishingly small numbers of people we're talking about, and the fact that this is a solution to a problem that doesn't exist. In many of the states where these bans, there were zero trans athletes. Yeah. Are there, exactly, what, like five at the elite level or something? And then if you go grades, I mean, it's
1: that's why this is going to create more problems than solutions. Because of that, blue states don't have to enforce this. This is not a law. It's not something that was put in. This is for those two states. If you want to uphold your transgender ban in sport, you can. There's a lot of blue states that aren't going to do that. But that's what I'm talking about, is these bigoted parents that are going to come forward because their kid got beat by someone in a track race, and they're going to complain, or they're going to sue. Or some child that got targeted that happens to be a cis girl, their parents have a right to sue. It is just going to open up a can of worms. What it did is it put elementary school kids on the same playing field as Olympic athletes. Becky Pepper Jackson, when she took her case to the Supreme Court, just wanted to do track and field with her friends. She's not an elite athlete. At the time, she would have told you she's not even a fast runner. She doesn't win her races. Right. She just wanted to play with her friends. Now the Supreme Court ruling has created that problem.
0: Right. I mean, to think there's cis boys that, with the express purpose of playing sports, would want to go through, you know what I mean? Like, it's just, it's insane to go. Like,
1: we also have, go ahead.
0: Yeah, no, go ahead.
1: We also have to remember this is purely based in misogyny. This is about trans women and trans girls. You don't hear them talking about trans boys.
0: Right.
1: You never hear them talking about trans boys, almost never in this argument. It's purely based in misogyny because society wants to define what a woman should look like, act like, and sound like. That is basically it. Trans is an identifier. It's an adjective, just like any other adjective in front of woman. And I will die on this hill, and I will argue with people if they want to argue, but I just don't think people understand. These people are not saying they are biological women. They are saying they are trans women, and they have a right to participate in women's sports.
0: Yeah. And Riley Gaines would still have been a loser. Okay, let's...
1: Just like Nancy Mace, Mrs. Fifth Place.
0: So let's talk about Pete Buttigieg. Here he is real quick.
3: They couldn't tell me what the allegation was. And then they told me that I couldn't be around my children unsupervised until my children were interviewed. During that questioning, no one in the family could be present. And the next 24 hours are some of the darkest times of my life. I don't know how to describe it.
0: One more.
3: They're 4 years old, and as a family, we're just trying to put this behind us. I don't know how much of this they're going to remember. I know I will. It's one of the most awful moments of my life, and something I wouldn't wish on anybody. Although I'll also say that the response since we made the decision to speak out about this has been really extraordinary.
0: Yeah, I mean, we've talked about this all week. I'm sure you have, too. Just that you're not going to find anybody good that is going to serve. I mean, this should not be a partisan thing. This just shouldn't happen to anybody, particularly involving people's children.
1: And I have other friends. I have other gay dads in my life that they were called. Child Protective Services was called on them for the same reason, just bigotry. Yeah. You know, nothing that they said is true. And unfortunately, one of the complaints was cocaine. So it was drugs. And if you have that complaint in some other states, they don't even investigate. They just take the kids. Yeah. It is just really frustrating. And I think that I'm not saying that other people, heterosexual couples, their children aren't intentional. They are. But a gay couple has to go through so many hoops financially, emotionally, and intentionally to have children. These are some of the most wanted children in the world.
0: Yeah.
1: And any complaint on that is not based in any sort of fact is purely based in bigotry and whatever homophobe, transphobe ideas you have in your head. The fact that you can even call in a complaint like that and separate a child from their parents, even for 24 hours, a 4-year-old. And, you know, we know that Pete Buttigieg was targeted intentionally. It's just So many things are happening right now that are so infuriating, the steps back and the pendulum swinging back. And then when people are like, why do you need pride? I think you have several examples this week of why we still need pride.
0: Yeah. Yeah. Well, we just said, you know, there's always a prerequisite, like, how come do I get a straight pride month now?
1: Yeah.
0: Do we have to
1: By
0: explain?
1: The way, they didn't give this to us. I'm so tired of people. Why do you get a month? We don't get a month. We take a month. We plan this. The lesbians are out there at 6 a.m. The men are naked on their floats. We plan this. Yeah. We do every single thing to make this happen. We're not given a month to celebrate pride. We create it.
0: Yeah. Yeah. Well, and the Pete Buttigieg thing, we were saying it could happen to any of us. And this was such an obvious bull. You know,
1: I know.
0: Can you imagine? Like, oh, I met, this could happen to any of us, to me and you. Oh, I met Dana at a stand-up show 15 years ago or something, and she told me she blah, blah, blah. It's like, what? I mean, since when would that be grounds, to, you know? And it seemed like he said the officers knew that it was BS.
1: It's so many infuriating things over the last couple of weeks, which is why we need to sit in the joyful moments. And those two things can exist. They're not mutually exclusive, everyone. So please remember, you can fight in the streets and also celebrate at the same time.
0: Yeah. That's why I never had kids, because I could have them taken away for virtually anything I've done at any sexually liberal show for the last 15 years.
1: That's actually true.
0: Yes. Hey, speaking of shows, how would I see you if I wanted to?
1: You all, I'm so excited to announce the Southwest Funny Fest is coming back to Albuquerque, New Mexico after a 6-year hiatus. It's October 9th.
2: Yay!
1: Go to my website right now, Dana, well, during the break, danagoldberg.com/tour. There's a button where you can hit that. We will alert you when tickets go on sale next week, so my sexy liberals will be one of the first to know when tickets are on sale. So danagoldberg.com for the Funny Fest on October 9th. And you can buy tickets right now for my Chicago show. They're growing very quickly. That's September 23rd. It's a Wednesday night. Those tickets, that we have limited left, so go get them on the break as well. I'd love to see you in Chicago, but Albuquerque, New Mexico, it is time for us to do this again.
0: I ask if we get the added bonus? Do you get the added bonus of getting to see Barbara Goldberg if you go to the Albuquerque show?
1: I don't want to put her on blast, but my mother will be in the audience.
0: Okay. Yay! As you know, I dragged her around like my human binky at your birthday party. She's like, if human was like a Cinnabon, she's the cutest, sweetest, and she loves,
1: and
0: she loves Dana.
1: Everyone off the dance floor.
0: Yes.
1: She danced everyone off the dance floor.
0: She did.
1: She's 8 years old.
0: She did.
1: She danced everyone off the dance floor.
0: And we hope all our moms love us, but the way Barbara Goldberg loves Dana Goldberg.
1: Yeah.
0: It's just this, my cockles.
1: I'm very lucky. Yes. I'm incredibly lucky.
0: All right. We have Dana for the hour, 19 minutes after the hour.
4: Happy Pride Month.
2: Thank you.
4: To say it, and I never remembered.
0: Yes. Well, that's it. We're done being proud of being gay by tomorrow. Back into the closet. Shame, shame, shame.
2: That's the Supreme Court wants us.
4: I was very proud of being gay this month. Oh, even though I'm not gay.
0: Fantastic. Charlie.
4: Anyway, that I feel bad for the guy in the Uncle Sam suit.
0: Do you? Why is that?
4: Yes, because he was accused of you know, while getting caught punching a clown on the National Mall, he was accused of a, quote, twisted sex act.
0: Yes.
2: Oh.
4: And I'm telling you that if you're bopping the bishop and it's twisted, you're doing it wrong.
0: Yeah, you're doing it too hard.
4: And you're going to get hurt.
0: Yeah. All right. Okay.
4: This guy needs lessons very badly.
0: So, Charlie, who can't agree that we need more money in politics, as the Supreme Court has just...
4: Well, I mean, you have to... I mean, I remember writing this at the time of Citizens United. That decision is written so tightly that practically any state attempt to revive campaign finance reform is going to lose once it gets to the Supreme Court.
2: You're absolutely right. That's why it needs to be overturned with a constitutional amendment.
4: In its own evil way, it's a brilliant decision.
0: Yeah.
4: Because there's no daylight in it.
2: Nope.
0: Yeah. obviously, we had some, it's amazing how low the bar is, what we consider wins. I mean, you know, on mail-in voting, but we're like, one vote. We won by one vote.
4: I think that's a big win.
0: Yeah.
4: And I want to give props to not just to the people who fought it in Mississippi, but the people who fought it in Alaska, where mail-in voting is essential.
0: Yeah.
5: Right.
0: Yeah.
4: Because 23 people live there, and they all live 300 miles from each other.
0: Have you counted? Is it exactly 23?
4: I was up there. Yeah. You met all of them. And, of course, Sarah Palin is not living there anymore.
0: Yeah,
2: right.
4: So I had to reduce it
0: But
4: by
0: still,
4: one.
0: Still more people than are at the Great American Fair.
5: True.
4: Yeah, absolutely. Are you kidding? I was just commenting how green the grass is on the National Mall.
0: Yeah.
4: But I can't get over. I cannot get over the Fox studio broadcast crew.
2: Yeah.
0: Wait. Hold on. Empty, Supreme Court upholds birthright citizenship.
6: Good.
0: Striking down Trump's executive order.
6: What was the vote, though? Was it 9-0?
0: Let's see.
2: You talk to Charlie.
0: Okay.
6: Yeah, look that up.
0: Yeah. We shall find details.
4: The 14th Amendment actually says what it says.
2: Yeah.
4: Scoreboard.
0: And I just, oh my God, I'm so sick, Charlie, of the mainstream media. And he has repeated this lie over and over and over that no other country has birthright citizenship, right?
4: I was, you know, it only dawned on me like in the last 3 weeks. My father became an American because of birthright citizenship.
5: There you go.
4: His parents came from Ireland and he was born here.
0: Yeah. Yep.
2: So it was close. It was 5-4.
6: It should have been 9-0.

0: Democrat is edging out Ramaswamy, and Sherrod Brown is beating John. Is it Husted? Is somebody saying that
1: Husted.
0: Right?
1: Husted.
0: Yeah, I mean, they're close. It's, you know, 48-45 and then 47-44 in the other race.
2: If we can get Sherrod Brown back in the Senate, I will be a happy guy.
0: Yeah. Me too. I love him. Yeah.
2: And his wife.
0: Yeah. Yes. She's terrific. So, Charlie, and then a new poll came out this morning. It's tied in Texas, Tallarico and Paxton. I cannot.
2: That's extraordinary to me. This guy was under indictment for a decade.
0: Yeah. His own party.
3: It impeached him.
0: Yeah.
2: By his own party.
0: Right.
2: And yet he's tied with you know, James Tallarico.
0: Yeah.
2: And, you know, and apparently Susan Collins is now within 2 points of Graham Platt.
3: Yeah.

0: Stephanie Miller.
1: Oh, yeah.
2: When was the last time your milkshake?
1: It really does, and I have to continuously say, get out of my yard. I'm gay. How many times do I have to say I'm gay? Okay. Dana,
3: go. Get off my lawn. That's what Stephanie's yelling.
2: At the boys.
3: Get off my lawn.
2: Yeah.
4: I am still gay. Get out.
1: Okay. All right. Dana Goldberg, good morning.
3: Yes, good morning.
1: Are you? I assume that you will be heading to the Great American Fair after this.
3: I mean, the
1: twos of people that are there.
3: Yes. I mean, really, don't wear sunglasses on stage unless you want to give away the fact that there's only five people on that lawn.
1: I had flashbacks to a couple of, you know, late night shows at Yuck Yucks.
3: I've had that audience.
1: When I was starting out, it was like a running joke. I remember one time I just went out and sat next to the person with the mic, right, just sat with them. I'm like, let's just talk right here because, well, you know, it's like three people. It is so.
3: I gotta tell you what, though, some of my most fun shows have been those shows where I look out and there's like 25 people in the room. And I'm like, you know what? Let's just do this and then all hell breaks loose. It's wonderful.
1: So let's see. Oh, a Fox host said we should ban all officials who didn't take part in Trump State Fair from seeking higher office because
3: so that's
1: Zeke
3: all
1: Heil,
3: of them,
1: y'all. Who is this? Fox host Emily, someone who I don't care who
3: she's
1: she is.
3: She's probably blonde.
2: Yeah.
1: Okay, you think? She said, my message is this. Politicization of this, my hatred for an individual, my lack of respect for the office of the presidency, my clearly lack of respect for the United States of America, completely trumps, no pun intended, my public service or my occupation. What a travesty to the citizenry of those 11 states that don't get to be represented, to be discarded like that, overlooked, not included because of someone's petty feelings. I find this so patently embarrassing. I think this should be disqualifying for any of them that are seeking higher office.
2: Okay. Okay, well then Sean Duffy shouldn't have gotten up at the opening ceremonies of this stupid thing and called half the country libtards.
1: Yeah.
3: That's why we have to remember there's an America 250, which is the bipartisan planning group that has been going on, I think, since 2016.
1: Yeah.
3: And then there's the Freedom 250.
2: Yes.
3: So if you're going to go to an event, make sure you're at the American 250, because maybe that won't be a giant Trump rally.
2: Did you see the report this morning that there are reports that Trump has purposefully siphoned off money that was supposed
1: from the
2: to
1: Park
2: go
1: Service.
2: To...
1: Yeah, yes.
2: That was supposed to go to the nonpartisan one and shoveled that money into his celebration.
1: Yes, White House routed no bid contract for the Trump ballroom through an office exempt from competitive building. This is just like the reflecting pool over and over again. Oh, speaking of Sean Duffy, whatever, because I know that's what I mainly was my plan was to watch that road trip series.
2: Right.
1: That taxpayer funded phone trip series because he works for
3: that's
1: us.
3: Right.
2: Mm hmm.
1: Whatever happened to Sean Duffy's road trip series, the five-part series is scheduled to begin last month on YouTube, Duffy said on May, but now it's unclear when it will leave the parking lot.
2: Oh, really?
1: Yes, there may be lack of interest. They said, we are excited that the Great American Road Trip series will be released in the coming weeks sometime.
2: Didn't

0: they already, like a month ago, they did like this big publicity tour for it.
1: Yeah. And then they realized, hey, nobody can afford gas, and maybe this is pissing people off.
2: Maybe that, or you can't pass an infrastructure bill and the roads are broken. We don't know. It could be anything.
1: Yeah, yeah. It is just there's one extraordinary let them eat cake moment after another, right?
2: Yeah,
1: the congressman that's like, I'm having me some lobster tails and ribeyes.
2: I know.
1: If you're not, you don't work as hard as me. I'm like, you know what? Just is their message.
2: So much.
0: I hate everybody.
1: I hate everyone. Except animals.
2: Everyone except animals.
0: Yeah.
1: 29
2: animals
1: minutes
2: over
1: the hour.
2: People right now.
0: Yeah, exactly.

0: I mean, it's ridiculous that we would be looking at ways of limiting voters, but that's the only way they can win. They can't win a fair fight in a district or a state, which is why Trump is so obsessed with, you know, stealing voter rolls and purging voters and, you know, making up ridiculous claims about, you know, people not eligible as citizens for voting, of which, you know, that is like so vanishingly, you know, non-existent. It is, you know, laughable. His Republican Party, which has, you know, become a cult, answering only to him, can't win a fair fight.
1: Ah, yep. Queen of always right about everything ever in the history. Did I mention I'll die mad about 2016?
2: Oh, okay. Yeah. Okay. You say
1: be the first level of the mad lasagna, and then 2024 is over that. Okay, Dana.
3: Yes.
1: Hillary Clinton, who I've mentioned has been right about everything, warned people should be worried about everything when it comes to acting director of national intelligence, Bill Pulte. She said he called him very dangerous, a loose cannon. She called the appointment deeply insulting to the intelligence community, noting he has no intelligence experience at all. He's there specifically to target Trump's enemies, right?
3: Yeah, 100%. I mean, someone goes away and we're celebrating. We're like, oh, Tulsi Gabbard's going to be gone.
1: Yeah, you're like, oh, no.
3: And then, like, yeah, we're like, oh, great. What's coming now?
1: Yeah, which is why I'm glad former CIA Director John Brennan sued, demanding a court order that would require officials to preserve records from investigations he says are targeting him for phantom criminal conduct. I mean, we're at this phase where, you know, apparently we don't need evidence or any crimes, right?
3: No, of course we don't. If you're going to try and prosecute someone over 8647 in seashells, no, they don't need any crimes. Well, I mean, come on. Apparently you just need macaroni art and then you can go to prison for it.
1: Right. And then he cited more than 100 verbal or written statements that Trump has made about Brennan. I mean, he supplies all the stuff you need for a court case, right? I mean,
3: 100%. It is selective prosecution, 100%.
1: I don't know where I read that he was on record saying of Letitia James, like, I don't care. I just want to, I don't know what I'm paraphrasing, just make her life. I just want to make her life difficult. I don't care. I just want her to investigate. He doesn't care if there's a crime. The whole point is just
3: at least the judges, and there's still some good judges out there, do care about those statements, and they do care about the receipts, and it does set up, you know, a dismissal for vindictive prosecution or selective prosecution or vindictive, probably. That should be one, too.
1: Right.
3: At least there's some good judges out there doing their jobs.
1: He's right on record. I don't know how many times about how many cases, Dana, just basically saying, just do it. I don't care. Yeah. I want her investigated, you know.
3: Well, that's what Trump's always done. Just do it. I don't care. I don't care about consent.
1: Oh.
3: He just never cared about consent.
2: Yeah.
1: By the way, you knew this was going to happen. So Trump seeks to delay paying $5 million he owes E. Jean Carroll. Lawyers for Trump asked for E. Jean Carroll's consent to delay the $5 million. Boy, I hope that it was a really legal, creative way to go yourself. He signaled that.
3: Now you want her consent?
1: Yeah. Let's see what you did there. They signaled they plan to ask the Supreme Court to reconsider his appeal of Carroll's. I thought we were done.
2: I liked her attorney's response.
1: Yeah, she said Carroll's lawyer, Roberta Kaplan, who is often, said she informed Mr. Trump's team that Carroll does not consent.
2: Yeah.
1: She wrote that Carroll is also due an additional $779,000 in interest on top of that. But, I mean, it's just insane that I don't know. It's going to ask the Supreme Court to reconsider his appeal of Carroll's sexual abuse and death. I don't know how this happens, Dana. Aren't you done?
3: You made $1.2 billion off crypto last year. I think you can afford $5 million for, I don't know if I can say that on here, for sexually assaulting somebody.
1: Right.
2: That money's already in escrow. He does not have that money in his possession.
1: Yeah.
2: So he's not going to miss it.
1: Yeah. Okay. So speaking of Hillary Clinton's talking about voter suppression, I swear, I keep saying, Dana, it's like whack-a-mole. Like, we stop one thing, and then they think of another way to rig or steal this election. In the latest setback for Trump's anti-voting agenda, a federal court granted the NAACP's request to halt the U.S. Postal Service's implementation of his executive order against mail voting. The court order comes a week after a federal judge in Massachusetts blocked implementation of his order, calling it its primary provisions legally void. So unlike the Massachusetts one, this new ruling covers the entire nation. So because that's, you know, one of the things I've really been concerned about is their efforts to stop mail-in voting.
3: Oh, 100%. I really wish that we would stop giving the Supreme Court any sort of praise of for upholding the Constitution. Yeah. They're like, oh, they saved America. They saved the 14th Amendment. They saved birthright citizenship. No, they just chose not to destroy it. They did their job.
1: Yeah. Yeah. No, exactly. I mentioned my Nicole. Nicole Wallace is going to have Jack Smith on today. I don't know if you heard that, but I...
3: Fantastic.
1: Yeah, but this is like how the headlines go. Trump plans to steal more classified documents. I mean, this is... because he gets away with everything and the Supreme Court gives him immunity, he's like, well, I'll just... I'll do it some more then.
2: And nobody's going to hold him to account. Right. That's a frustrating thing.
1: Right. So this is the reporting. Remember that open and shut federal criminal case where Trump clearly committed serious crimes but managed to escape justice thanks to the right-wing supermajority Supreme Court? No, not the case over January 6th. In his efforts to overturn the election, he lost the other federal one about how he stole a bunch of classified government documents, stored them next to his toilet at Mar-a-Lago, refused to give them back after he left office the first time. Well, the president would like to do it again, minus the part where anyone attempts to hold him accountable. Trump is already angling to retain whichever currently classified or top secret government documents he wants after he leaves the White House again, according to two sources. Here we are again, right?
3: He is literally selling our country to the highest bidder.
1: Yeah.
3: And maybe not to the highest bidder because he likes to give no bid contracts. So he's just basically selling the country to whoever is doing favors for him.
1: I've been mentioning this all morning. He routed the $500 million no bid contract to build this for the East Wing, whatever, ballroom. Through the executive residence, which is exempt from rules that require federal agencies to obtain competitive bids. So Trump personally negotiated the cost of the ballroom project. The cost of the project has ballooned since it was first announced, and taxpayers will foot the bill for half of it. Trump is on tape lying a million times, right? Just a gift from me, not a dime from taxpayers, blah, blah. Karen,
3: I've had a headache for 4 days because of a shingle shot, and this is not helping.
2: Oh, no.
1: Well, here's the good news. You can take Tylenol if you get pregnant. So that's...
3: Okay. Well, if I get pregnant, we've got bigger problems. Look unto the east because there's gifts coming.
1: I forgot this one for Dr. Redliner, but another large study has found no link between autism and Tylenol use during pregnancy, refuting claims by Bobby Kennedy and Trump. Do you remember that press conference where they just...
3: Yeah.
1: Don't take Tylenol. Tough it out, ladies.
3: The person who owns Tylenol pissed Trump off, and so they decided that they were going to say that their drug is faulty.
1: Yeah. Medical organizations decried Trump's message emphasizing Tylenol's safe pain and fever reliever during pregnancy, that untreated fever during pregnancy is known to increase the risk of autism in babies as well as other conditions, including miscarriage, birth defects, and premature birth. Those are the effects of not taking it if you don't control fever and blah, blah, blah. But, yeah, I'll never forget the whole, ladies, just tough it out.
3: And sinfin. And the cinnamon.
1: Acetaminophen.
3: What is the word?
1: Acetaminophen.
3: Ooh, that's a hard one. How do you say it? Acetaminophen, sir. Acetaminophen.
1: Sure. All right. Karen from Chicago. Bella, it's for you again. Hi, Karen.
4: Hi. So I did want to say, Bella, I'm not going to say goodbye until we meet again, and I'll see you in October.
5: Yes.
4: And, you know, as is always the case when I'm sitting on hold, you guys start bringing up topics that, like, I'm like, oh. So about the trans, you know, the SCOTUS decision regarding trans athletes. You know, Dana, you're 100% right. The Republican Party creates these crises that do not exist, and they've always done it. Things like this, because then they can run around and pass legislation or put this stuff out there, create this narrative like they're fixing the problem that doesn't even exist in the first place. But let's be very clear, it is very dangerous, okay? Because I have read history, I know how this goes down when people, individuals, are scapegoated. And as a mama bear, this is deeply upsetting to me.
1: Yeah.
4: Personally, to see this, because I know the statistics around trans children. And that is the real danger. So, you know, I think that we all have to keep that in mind. So if you know a trans child, a trans person, please give them extra love and support because they really need it. And can I just, before you disconnect me, I just want to say also, I know that Rocky Mountain Mike does not take requests, but I would like to request a Bella before she leaves. if you can usher us in to or bring us into the holiday weekend with Yankee Doodle Fart, that would be greatly appreciated
1: okay.
4: because it matches all of our moods.
1: Okay, for this complete show yes. that we are living through. Yeah, Data, as someone said, transphobia is like sort of the last bigotry that people that, you know, can say they're not bigots. Right. They somehow this is, you know, not bigotry. Right.
3: Which is, there's no excuse. I can't. Yeah. I love that whole request, though. I just want you to be like, all right, you're listening to Progressive 127. What's your request before we go into the break?
1: Yeah. It would be Yankee Doodle. Yeah. Go ahead. Yankee Doodle Fart. Oh, Sam is still learning my box. You know how it is.
5: Yeah. You gotta be patient with him for the first 2 weeks.
1: Yeah. All right. Well,
3: there's a lot to explore.
1: Yeah. There really.
3: I've heard.
1: All right. It's
3: a lot of buttons to push. And Sam...
1: Okay. Okay. Yes. This is for you, Karen. Okay. All right. Jenny in Virginia. Happy 4th. Hello, Jenny.
6: Happy 4th. Adore you all. I have two quick points. The first is, I could be sad that I was 3 at the bicentennial and I will have more memories of then than this year.
1: Yep.
6: I could be sad my childhood crush, Bo Duke, is now a bootlicking MAGA performing there.
2: That's
6: but
2: true.
6: Instead, I'm going to have my own cheesy freedom. I'm going to have freedom from dirt and clean my house. I'm going to have freedom from clutter, and I'm going to donate some stuff to the local mission. And that's going to lead me into my second point. I'm going to get rested up for Monday to start calling again. I called about the slush fund to talk to Senator Warner. The screener was so excited. So many people had called that day. I said, how many? He said, 28. The Albanians are in the streets, and we can't pick up a phone call for 10 seconds.
1: Yeah.
6: We got to do better.
1: Yep.
6: We have momentum. We got to keep it up.
1: Yep. Do better. Do better, everybody.
3: Do better
1: okay.
3: for you. Great call.
1: Yeah. 46 minutes after the hour, this portion of... This is what I was saying. I retweeted our good friend, Allison Gill, who said, I'm not going to hail Barrett and Roberts for allowing us to count our votes. It's a huge win for democracy, but it shouldn't even have been a question.
5: Right. I agree.
1: That we were one vote away from disenfranchising votes is all the more reason to expand the court in 2029. I don't care what you call it, just do it.
5: Well, I mean,
1: I don't care if you call it expanding, reforming, packing, just do it.
5: They don't even count all the votes on the same day anyway, depending on how big your state is.
1: Right.
5: I mean, if I vote on election day, they might not count my vote that day. It might be counted 5 or 6 days
1: right.
5: later because
1: right.
5: it's so many people are in yeah. the state of California. So I don't understand
1: I think
5: the problem.
1: In one of the 75 billion shows that you're on, oh, Bob Seska, that's what I'm going to say. But I think you made the point I've made before. I do think, again, you know, it's not up to us, but that states should count votes when they come in, as soon as they can.
5: As soon as they
1: it
5: come
1: would,
5: in.
1: It would, you know, ameliorate a lot of this screaming and
5: I
1: whining
5: agree.
1: And, you know.
5: Florida does that now. As soon as your vote is
1: right.
5: passed and accepted,
1: right.
5: they count it.
1: Yeah. So
5: and that's
1: you know,
5: smart.
1: And you keep, maybe then you keep a running total.
5: Yeah, you keep
1: so
5: a
1: that,
5: running total,
1: yeah.
5: and you start at that the first
1: right.
5: vote you get
1: this,
5: in. We got that.
1: This has nothing to do
5: guy.
1: With cheating or rigging.
5: No.
1: It's just how states count votes.
5: Right.
1: Everybody has different rules for when they start counting. But yeah, I mean that
2: as,
1: would
2: as well we should because it's yeah. up to the states.
5: Mm-hmm.
1: Well, that I mean that's what's like hanging in the balance. You know, that clearly he wants federal control of elections so he can throw out the votes that he's not going to like.
2: Mm-hmm. That mean, is one thing that the Constitution
1: yes,
2: is so.
1: Very clear.
2: Crystal clear about
1: yeah
2: that it
1: yeah
2: voting is handled by the state. Even a federal vote for president is
1: yeah.
2: handled by the state.
1: Yeah. Mm-hmm. Yes. Matt said today's SCOTUS ruling. The president's definitely a rapist, but let's give him more executive power. Yes. That's. Here's the other thing that it's big. Our lives have become kind of sad in that I am exponentially happier the madder he is.
5: Yes, me too.
1: As is Sarah. She said, "Oh my God, he's so mad right now. It's giving me life."
2: Yeah.
1: Hashtag no kings. It's. Just when they don't let him be a king, he just goes all Walter the Dog, which
5: he
1: at
5: does.
1: Least gives me. I was saying, how does someone of that weight and diet and no exercise and that amount of rage every single day? Why is my champagne remain uncorked is what I'm saying.
5: No kidding. It's going to turn to vinegar at this point.
1: Dear God. I mean, really. Yes, Andrew.
2: Oh.
5: Oh, my.
2: You okay? Eat a Heimlich?
5: I'm here.
1: Yes, you should make out with me for the last day of Pride.
5: No.
1: All right, fine.
2: That would make it weird for both you, Jody,
5: and
2: Lonnie.
1: And her husband.
2: Yeah.
1: I make everything weird. Andrew says a 5-4 ruling in favor of state control of elections enshrined in the Constitution is very unsettling. It should be 9-0. That's
5: it should
1: exactly
5: have been a 9-0
1: right.
5: ruling. Yeah. Same with the 14th Amendment. Should be a 9-0 ruling.
7: But we take the win where we can get it.
1: Yeah. And, thank you.
7: I'm not looking to get torched in the mouth. I'm glad we still have it.
1: Thank you, Daniel Dale, for your service to America.
5: God bless him.
1: He just keeps repeating the same lies over and over, that no other country has mail-in balloting, that no other country has birthright citizenship. It, no, 999. Oh, hey, speaking of Nazi talk, how about our how about our big, new, beautiful gold eagle that looks just like Hitler's?
5: I think that was an AI image.
1: Yes. Well, it's an AI image. It's something that they're going to put on the white. It's,
5: no.
1: What did he call it? A
5: golden gift.
1: Yes, Trump's post announcing shiny new golden gift for the giant golden eagle sculpture that swiftly drew online mockery. He shared a photo and it said a golden gift to the White House for the 250th birthday year. First of all, it should be noted, July 4th will not be the White House's 250th birthday. It's the country's.
5: Right.
1: That's why this thing's a flop, because he's made it all about him. Well, his stupid fair and the America's 250. It's a MAGA rally.
7: Yeah, and we also didn't have a president for the first 6 years of the country.
1: Right. Anyway, it
5: and
1: is
5: and the first
1: springtime.
5: Capital wasn't D.C.
7: No.
1: It is springtime. Lots of people saying, well, Hitler has moved into the building. I don't know if you've seen it.
5: I saw it.
1: Nazi rallies.
5: I saw
1: giant eagle. Yeah.
5: And that eagle does not represent either Sandy nor Luna.
1: Yeah. I was so surprised it was gold, weren't you?
5: Oh, yeah.
7: Oh,
1: Does he enjoy gold?
7: I've heard that.
1: It's unclear at this hour. Okay.
7: I bet she's gilding something in the Oval Office right now, right this second.
1: He's probably gilding a lily as we speak.

0: This is what I was saying. I retweeted our good friend Allison Gill, who said, "I'm not going to hail Barrett and Roberts for allowing us to count our votes. It's a huge win for democracy, but it shouldn't even have been a question."
1: Right. I agree.
0: That we were one vote away from disenfranchising votes is all the more reason to expand the court in 2029. I don't care what you call it. Just do it.
1: Well, I mean,
0: I don't care if you call it expanding, reforming, packing. Just do it.
1: They don't even count all the votes on the same day anyway, depending on how big your state is.
0: Right.
1: I mean, if I vote on election day, they might not count my vote that day. It might be counted 5 or 6 days
0: right.
1: later because
0: right.
1: it's so many people are yeah. in the state of California. So I don't understand.
0: I think
1: the problem
0: in one of the 75 billion shows that you're on. Oh, Bob Seska. That's what I'm going to say. But I think you made the point I've made before. I do think, again, you know, it's not up to us, but that states should count votes when they come in, as soon as they can.
1: As soon as they
0: it
1: come
0: would,
1: in.
0: It would, you know, ameliorate a lot of this screaming and
1: I
0: whining
1: agree.
0: And, you know.
1: Florida does that now. As soon as your vote is
0: right.
1: cast and accepted.
0: Slash Stephanie. Just one more thing to piss you off before you go, Dana. Clarence Thomas dismisses trans individuals as a mental state in legal opinion. I would argue that being a Republican at this point is a mental state that needs to be corrected.
2: He, totally mental.
0: Yes, he... He let's
3: so
0: see. So
3: is being cisgender. Your brain is connected to your emotions and your feelings,
0: yeah.
3: and your. I just can't. I mean,
0: he said
3: it's just annoying when there's truth in a statement and it's used to as a weapon.
0: Yeah, he said men and boys with gender dysphoria are not women or girls, even if they believe that they are. Okay.
3: But that's the thing. They are not believing they are. They are trans girls and trans women. Men
0: yeah.
3: and boys. Don't believe that they're girls.
0: Right. It's just it's profoundly bigoted.
3: Okay, I just want to pick up throw this through the window.
0: Okay. Chris and I have been saying, I don't know whether this unbelievable corruption seems to be the one thing that's breaking through. We played a Trump voter earlier. Just, you know, even that seems, because I'm like, okay, raping little girls, no, that's okay. But this might be, you know, the cost of living, Dana, combined with this unbelievable, I mean, everybody from Megyn Kelly to Dana Perino on Fox, mm-hmm. right? Megyn says she's a true fan of the Trump family, but made it clear she doesn't mean she's okay with the family's grifty moves. I mean, it's so bad. It's so blatant that even, you know, she said, you know, the Trump family's grifty. There's been story after story about all the money his sons are making off the government, these government contracts they're getting. I can't stand that stuff, and I love his sons, okay? I mean, you know.
3: I bet you they've also, like, totally turned their back on J.D. Vance. You know when Junior put out his book and the RNC bought, like, 40,000 copies? I bet J.D. Vance was like, hey, guys, can you do the same for me? And they're like, we're tapped.
0: Yeah.
3: Sorry, we're totally tapped.
0: Yeah. It's all this whole, like, a myth of, oh, America first, America best. So this stupid grift jet from Qatar. Trump said the U.S. couldn't build a plane like this. Frankly, we could because we wouldn't be willing to spend the kind of money necessary. They spent top dollar. It's just there's nothing America, vaguely America first about him. It's him first, mm-hmm. always.
3: 100%. It is mind-boggling to me that his supporters don't see that. I really don't understand. They're not going to be like him. And if anyone were actually honest with themselves, they wouldn't want to be. The guy's an adjudicated rapist. He's probably done the same thing to children because there's plenty of proof that it's happened.
0: Yeah.
3: It's just mind-blowing that these people want to emulate him and they put him on some pedestal. The worst person that has probably ever walked this earth, at least in my lifetime. And they just want to keep touting him. It's disgusting.
0: And God bless Katie Fang. And I to this day, Dan, I don't understand why no reporter has asked him, you are credibly accused. There is one girl who was 13 who was interviewed 4 times by the FBI whose testimony was used to convict Jeffrey Epstein and Ghislaine Maxwell, who accused you personally of raping her. Why is no one...
3: I don't know. I'm actually surprised that it's not Katie Collins. I mean, I just called her by the wrong name.
0: Caitlin Collins?
3: Caitlin Collins.
0: Yes.
3: Katie. Like we're on a first name basis.
0: Okay.
3: I saw her at a manicure the other day, and I waved to her, so we're friends now.
0: Well, and the other, by the way, I just, being a reporter, so Jonathan Swan, who's the co-author of this book from the New York Times, he did make the point, we were talking about James Comer going, at least Trump's transparent about all this. he argued Trump's 900-page financial disclosure doesn't even begin to scratch the surface of all the ways he's bringing in money, which I think we all intrinsically
3: Absolutely.
0: Know. You go, even what he's admitting, is mind-blowing. But he said, Jonathan Swan said, we only know a fraction of what's going on. I mean, this financial disclosure does not account for a lot of the money that's going into the Trump family through different mechanisms, through the children, other business ventures, deals overseas. I don't think we've begun to scratch the surface of understanding all the different ways that money is flowing into the Trump family through this presidency. I mean, oh my God.
3: Yeah. And I mean, honestly, I could actually see if the midterms go the way they should be, like if we can actually keep them from stealing anything, I could see the whole family disappearing. I really could, like all of them, never to be seen again.
0: Yeah. Who's the hot-headed homo? Scott Bissent.
2: Scott Bissent,
0: oh,
2: yes.
0: Evan Simurgatroyd. Oh. I'm the Treasury Secretary, I'm told.
2: Exit, stage left.
0: Oh. He issued a warning to big oil companies saying Trump administration is watching you. Oh, please. They've given big oil more help. It is just, it's so transparently ridiculous. And everyone knows that Trump's stupid debacle in Iran is what is causing gas prices, right?
3: 100%. Stupid debacle. You mean the war that he was bullied into by Israel?
0: Yeah. Yeah. But the fact that they're even like trying to pretend they're working for the people, you know, you mentioned J.D. Vance. He told Fox News Laura Ingraham he would love it if Democrats work with Republicans on issues that matter to Americans instead of operating purely out of resentment. He's the one that just didn't sign the housing bill. That was a bipartisan bill. They've done absolutely nothing to lower costs for people. What is he talking about?
3: Care.
0: Yeah, go ahead.
3: No, I just, that was a period after that. They don't care. They just don't care.
0: Yeah. You know who does care? People that follow and love Dana Goldberg.
3: They go
0: to DG Comedy on all of the socials. Who listen to the Daily Beans with the equally fabulous Allison DeGill.
2: Go see her in person?
0: Yeah.
3: Go to the Funny Fest October 9th in Albuquerque, New Mexico. I mean, I just want to see it. It's my homecoming. Come on. Get out there.
0: All right. We love you, Dana. And we love you, Bella, with a Z.
2: Yay, Bella!
0: We are so proud of you. Fly free, little bird. Fly free. We love you. Happy 4th, everybody.

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1: The Majority Report with Sam Cedar, where every day is casual Friday. That means Monday is casual Monday. Tuesday, casual Tuesday. Wednesday, casual hump day. Thursday, casual Thurs. That's what we call it. And Friday, casual Shabbat. The Majority Report with Sam Cedar.
2: It is Friday, July 3rd, 2026. 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Jeet Heer, national affairs correspondent for The Nation magazine, host of the weekly Nation podcast, The Time of Monsters. Also on the program today, that's it. Why? Because this is July 3rd, but we're celebrating July 4th. Everybody's off. And I've pre-taped this on Thursday. That is the 12 hours before you're seeing it now, probably. I mean, not exactly 12. That would be a midnight.
3: I still have 10 fingers at the timing of this recording.
2: Exactly. What's that?
3: I said I still have 10 fingers at the timing
2: of this recording. Oh, that's right. Yeah, Brian's going to go off on fireworks. And so he probably... He will have to have like some type of prosthetics by the time he comes back to work on Monday.
3: I'll go with a hook.
2: Yeah, there you go. Yes, we're off. Jeet and I recorded this last night. And here it is for you coming up in a moment. Enjoy the weekend. I've never been a huge July 4th guy. I got to be honest with you. Like... The fireworks, you know what the fireworks are about.
3: They're
2: they're like literally glorifying war.
3: And it's the DUI, the number one DUI day.
2: Is that right?
3: I'm pretty sure that's, at least in my family it was.
2: But there was stiff competition, to be fair, right?
3: There was also Flag Day. There was also Tuesday.
2: A lot of the days that end with day.
3: Right.
2: Big competition. But that's up in Maine. Like, what else do you got to do there?
3: I know. You're going to do run over a moose? The moose will be better off than your car.
2: Exactly. There's not, you know. But I hope you have a good 4th of July. I don't know. I mean, we saw the stuff from, like, America 250. The whole country seems to be... Talk about the Trump malaise.
3: Yeah.
2: Coincidentally, Jimmy Carter was also... I guess there was an election that year, 76.
3: Yeah, that was probably Ford was still.
2: It was
3: president.
2: Probably still Ford.
3: Yeah.
2: So the malaise didn't kick in until later. But there is a Trump malaise. And, also, there's some problems with our country, but you can still celebrate a birthday, you know.
3: Right.
2: So have fun, have a barbecue, stay safe. We will be back live on Monday. I don't know who Emma's got in there. I will be back live probably in and out like in a week from today. I'm on special assignment and you'll hear more about that probably in about a year. I'll tell you about it. In the meantime, before we get to Jeet, we talk about this week that was. This stuff is pretty amazing. Have you tried any of this? We got new tinctures. Our friends at Sunset, like, oh, you did take that. Oh, the Focus. How was that Focus?
3: The Focus one was good. I took that during the show, but I took the Sleep one. That was phenomenal.
2: I
3: got a full night's sleep.
2: Yes. I did too, actually. Hey, folks, our friends up at Sunset Lake Farms have sent us new tinctures to try. We're excited to share them with you. 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
3: Yeah.
2: Like the other stuff. 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Sativa, I can't remember what the rhyme is, but indica is in the couch.
3: Yes.
2: Indicaucha. That's the way I remember that. So I'm more of like a sativa style terpenes guy. The Relax Sabade oil with terpenes blends Sabade oil with hybrid terpenes to promote a sense of calm and ease. Great for any time of the day without feeling weighed down. And this is why the sleep one works. The Sleep Sabade oil with terpenes is Sabade with indica terpenes to support a restful night's sleep without using melatonin or other sedatives. It worked.
3: It does work. And melatonin gives me the craziest nightmares.
2: I get exactly.
3: Yes.
2: That's exactly what happens to me.
3: Yeah.
2: The dreams I get are just completely out of control, and I can't. It's too much.
3: I wake up stressed.
2: It's too much. Yeah. I have a new, and this is what I'm doing now, is I still use the Good Night oil, but for the most part, I'm using the Good Night gummies. And now I'm going to rotate in this sleep oil, and then I'm done.
3: That one's like sugar-free if you're into that.
2: I haven't had to take Ambien in weeks.
3: I'm not going to lie. I'm not saying this because we're doing ad read. You've had more energy this week.
2: Right?
3: You have.
2: Right?
3: You've been more vital.
2: Yes. Folks, no guarantee that you're going to get more vital, but head on over to sunsetlakesabade.com. 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Honestly, this stuff. I haven't tried the Focus yet, and I haven't tried the Relax, but the Sleep, man, forget about it. I'm golden. Quick break. When we come back, I'll be talking to Jeet Heer, national affairs correspondent for The Nation, host of the weekly podcast, The Nation Time of Monsters. And we'll be talking about, I have a feeling, one of Jeet's pieces on the Democratic establishment. It's an interesting time right now, particularly for someone who is as old as I am. Be right back. We are back, Sam Seder, on the Majority Report. It is a pleasure to welcome back to the program the host of Time of Monsters, or co-host, I should say, and national correspondent for The Nation magazine. Jeet Heer is here. Are you the co-host or the host?
4: I'm the host. I mean, I have like a rotating guest, but
2: okay. Well, yeah, so the host, the host.
4: Yeah.
2: We are, of course, pre-taping the day before the official celebration, or I should say the extra day off we get because of the 4th, because it falls on Saturday.
4: Yeah.
2: I want to talk about the 4th. We'll get there in a little bit, and maybe we can even talk about the really amazing. I will ask you if you got down to the 250th celebration, the National State Fair on the Washington Mall. I'm going to guess you didn't.
4: No, I did not. No. Oh. I'm looking forward to President Trump delivering a long MAGA speech in 107-degree weather.
2: Yes, that should be rather itchy. They're going to have a lot of air conditioning there. But all right, before we get to the 4th, let's talk about obviously the big news. Really, it's been the past 2 weeks, and it has been big news. Certainly, like in our worlds, I don't know how much this is leaking out to non sort of like political people, but we're talking about primaries and we're talking about the response of the establishment, Democrats. The Democrats have really basically controlled the party, to both the New York primary results last week, where you had three DSA members get elected to, or I should say two DSA members, but arguably three Democratic socialists are elected to the House. Or
4: I believe we call them fellow travelers.
2: Yeah, exactly. And we should say there's been three incumbents, and we had one in Denver on Tuesday. Three sitting Democratic incumbents who have been dislodged, and ones who, you know, DeGette was sort of like a backbencher of some sorts, despite the fact that she'd been there for
4: forever, like 30 years,
2: right? But you had two people who were extremely well financed. Dan Goldman had a ton, and Espiot, who was the chair of the Hispanic Caucus. There are other races and ones that we should talk about, but you wrote a piece about the reaction of the establishment, and it really has been fascinating. And there's also like a quality of Keystone Cops to it. Do tell.
4: Well, I mean, there's DSA is doing very well. Candidates endorsed by Mamdani are doing very well. Just generally, insurgents are doing well. I mean, I think we're seeing like a much higher than normal level of incumbents losing. And the sort of people who don't like this are the sort of establishment wing of the party. And they are like freaking out. And I think the freaking out itself, I mean, we will maybe come back to like what is actually happening, what the voters are saying, because I think that's the really significant part. But I think that there is a very amusing and noteworthy thing, which is that now people who like are senior, are like, you know, ran the DNC, were like advisors to presidents, presidential candidates, are now talking like the Green Party, like they're saying, like, you know, we need a split, we need a schism. This is James Carville, you know, who's like admittedly not been involved with, you know, actual politics for a while, but was like, you know, very close to the Clintons in the 1990s and also to the Hillary Clinton campaigns. And he like actually said, like, you know, like, we need the DSA people to leave the party. And I think it's very interesting because on previous occasions, when it was the left that was talking about leaving the party or, you know, creating third parties, Carville took a very different line. He basically, you know, blamed Ralph Nader for the loss in 2000, has, you know, like talked about Cornel West as a threat to the Constitution by running again. And so it's a fascinating reversal. I believe Harrison, you know, who had been head of the DNC.
2: Jamie Harrison,
4: yeah. You know, like, did a long tweet where he basically said, you know, the DSA people need to leave us alone, like, start your own party. And like, it is such a contrast between what we normally hear, like, before elections, which is Democrats have to be a big tent party, vote blue no matter who. If you don't like the candidate, you know, like, hold your nose, you know, like, do the right thing. And add a couple with that, I mean, like, I think interestingly, like, you know, increasing, like, sort of like attacks on people who have won primaries, right? Like Plattner, like, you know, if you look at someone like Neera Tanden, who, you know, runs the Center for American Progress, had been advisor to Hillary Clinton and Joe Biden, like, she's like constantly kind of like running down Plattner and suggesting his weaknesses, which is like normally like not what an establishment Democrat does,
2: right?
4: Like for like a crucial kind of seat, you know. So it is fascinating that, you know, like, after 30 years of accusing anyone that on the left of being spoilers, as often unfairly, I would add. this cohort, like, they are using the like total tactics of schismatic spoilers.
2: Yeah, it's fascinating. They're literally saying, go become spoilers. And I
4: Yes.
2: guess the idea is, I mean, there's so much to this that I find really fascinating. And of course, yes, this is sort of like the second order a part of it, but it also is like very indicative of where their analysis without offering their analysis. But I would also include into, you mentioned Neera Tanden in terms of Platner. Janet Mills is out there doing ribbon cuttings with Susan Collins and
4: Yes.
2: has not even called Platner back. I mean, it's not like Platner hasn't tried, hasn't called Platner back. What one part of it reminds me of is Puma. Do you remember Puma? In
4: Yes,
2: the
4: I
2: wake
4: remember Puma
2: of
4: well.
2: in
4: And
2: the
4: I think some Puma people might actually be involved with the current stuff.
2: I would imagine, and just to remind people, when Barack Obama won the primary in 2008, Hillary Clinton's people were very, very, very angry, and they perceived him as an upstart. It wasn't his turn, and you started. I mean, I remember this vividly because I was getting so many emails, you know, at Air America, people just intensely angry. A saying he's not going to win, which it turned out he was not the case. He actually did win.
4: In fact, became the only Democrat to twice win the popular vote since FDR. So
2: Indeed. And so he not only won, he also, I mean, it didn't necessarily redound to other people. You know, that's another problem with Obama. But Puma meant party unity, my ass. And they were identifying, and we know in terms of actual just sheer numbers, more Hillary Clinton supporters supported John McCain in the general election than Bernie Sanders supporters supported Donald Trump in the 2016 election. And what's like,
4: And I'll give you another example, which is like very similar to the Puma thing. I mean, when Bernie Sanders ran in 2016 and 2020, to me the biggest threat was always not that Bernie would lose if he got the nomination, but the explicit threat that the centrist wing of the party had, which is that if Bernie gets the nomination, we will run Michael Bloomberg,
2: Michael
4: who
2: Bloomberg.
4: has a billion, can run his own self-finance campaign, and we will ensure that a Republican would win rather than Bernie Sanders. So I mean, there's a kind of consistent pattern of this group, which is like either they control the party or no one does. Like it's like Assad's slogan in Syria, either I rule or I destroy the country. Either they rule or they will destroy the party. I mean, the sort of analytical aspect of this, I think it's a writer named John Schwartz who sort of coined the term. It's the iron law of institutions, which is that when you have certain institutions, the people who run them would rather like lose overall power but still control the institutions than win by ceding power to another group, by sharing power or even becoming junior partners. And I think that that is exactly what is going on there. I mean, in my our column, I sort of compare this to the devil or Satan as portrayed in Paradise Lost, where the devil has the slogan, "It is better to reign in hell than to serve in heaven." Well, for people like James Carville and Neera Tanden, it is better to reign over a losing party because if they purge the left, they will lose, right? And they know this. It's better to reign over a losing party than to be servants in a winning party.
2: I mean, this is what's fascinating because there's so many different lenses in which you can look at this, ideological lenses, and then just as you say, the iron law of institution. I thought it was actually Kevin Drum, but you may be right, Jonathan Schwartz. But nevertheless, the that is completely generic A dynamic that's completely generic, or I should say secular, relative to politics. Maybe with a company, maybe with a team of any sorts.
4: Well, one could even imagine. I mean, I think there were people on the Republican Party who might have preferred to lose with Ron DeSantis or Jeb Bush than to win with Trump, because they would then still control the Republican Party, right?
2: Yes, like, I always describe that as really what you have is just two players in the same industry.
4: Yeah.
2: You know, Coke and Pepsi just fighting it out. There's, you know, and in this instance, we definitely have two players within the same industry, right? Within the Democratic Party, but they are very, very different ideologically. And also in terms of power. I mean, so let's break down just a little bit about, like, try and analyze a little bit what the electorate is saying, because I think
4: I do think that I mean, like, I think the James Carville stuff is funny and it could be quite dangerous. Like, I actually do think, like, as with Janet Mills, these people do actually have the power to sabotage elections. They certainly have a lot of access to the media, and I do think that we have to see them now as, like, open and explicit saboteurs.
2: I would agree. I agree. And what I also, you mentioned the media. When you watch cable television, none of what the three major examples we brought up, like Puma, the idea that Bloomberg would have been, you know, would have been drafted to run against Bernie Sanders by many of the Clinton supporters. You could even go to, like, you know, Joe Lieberman, but there, this is, and then all of these things are not seen in the context
4: Andrew
2: of
4: Cuomo,
2: being.
4: I mean,
2: sabotaged.
4: The role that he played, like, Cuomo, you know, lost the primary and then ran. He tried to do what Bloomberg wanted to do. So there's a clear pattern. If they don't control the party, they will try to sabotage the actual Democratic winner of the primary, the actual Democratic nominee.
2: And I think there's one more element of it, but let's revisit it after we talk about what the voters are saying, because it is both the petulance, the Puma-ing is indicative of how hollow their, to the extent that they have an ideology, whether they call it moderate or centrist, whatever it is, corporatist, conservative, how hollow it is, because the response is also indicative. Both their response is both indicative of what is happening with the voters, but also indicative of how bankrupt they are in terms of offering a different vision to voters, even though they have made the assessment that the voters want something very different. And so let's talk about that. There's two, it seems to me that there's at least two or three different dynamics that are happening within the Democratic Party. There is clearly an anger at the leadership of the Democratic Party. I mean, the brand is in the toilet. You see Democratic approval ratings are in the 30s. That means that Democrats have a problem with Democrats, not so much that Republicans do, because they always do. Mm-hmm. There is a real sort of anger towards the leadership.
4: Yeah, no, and that's a very new development. I'll credit Josh Cohen, who I think has been on your show and who writes for The Nation occasionally. But he basically noticed the fundamental fact is that for the first time in nearly 50 years since the Carter presidency, you've had the Democrats had a president that was not popular with his own party. You know, like when Bill Clinton left, you know, people didn't like the Monica Lewinsky thing, but he's a broadly popular president. But certainly Barack Obama, when he left, was, you know, the most popular living American. With Joe Biden, you look at polls, like, people, you know, like, it's hilarious to look at. Like, he has, like, the lowest poll rating of, like, any former president. Like, you could, I think there are people who are asked who's the best president, and, like, Obama won overwhelmingly, you know, got twice as many as, like, Trump or Reagan. But then, like, way at the bottom with 2% of people saying he's the best president is, like, Joe Biden. So the representative figure of the establishment right now is Joe Biden, who had a failed presidency. I think that like is a huge factor. I think that people also are rightly angry because they have supported, like, the establishment Democrats. And what have they gotten? The Democrats have won the presidency 7 out of the 9 presidential elections, the popular vote, they've won. But you get a Supreme Court that is 6-3 on the Republican side, and that is like overturning, Roe v. Wade is overturning civil rights. So people like on the Democratic side are seeing like, we've been the good soldiers. They actually have come up. Democratic Party voters have come out and voted, and like the actual popular vote. For the better part, of this century, the Democrats have done well, but they have not been rewarded. And I think that also is sort of fueling a lot of this anger, along with like everything associated with the Biden presidency. The fact that he seemed to have indicated he's going to be one term, in ambiguous ways, and then like ran again despite what the voters wanted, and also was doing a lot of stuff with, I mean, the other elephant in the room is Gaza, right?
2: Yes.
4: Like taking a policy that was like wildly unpopular. So yes, the Democratic Party base is very angry, and people like often analogize it to this is the Tea Party moment. But as against the Tea Party, which had had a grassroots base, but was also like strongly directed by the Koch brothers and by like the plutocrats, this is an actual grassroots like anger, and like the money side of it. Like in all these campaigns, like the establishment Democrat had like by far the greatest amount of money, and often at the tail end of these races, like you get a lot of super PAC money, APAC associated that goes in. But because like APAC, you might as well be taking money from NAMBLA at this
2: Right,
4: point. Right?
2: right.
4: So yes, I'm running a campaign that is enormously well funded by APAC and NAMBLA, but for some reason the voters don't want it.
2: Let's go through those at least those two big ones, and that being the resent of Biden. And I think a perception that is indicative of the establishment. There's a couple of things about Biden. Obviously, his age, and I mean, we saw Dianne Feinstein, right? I mean, this is not, we've had a couple of examples of this, and so it's been brewing.
4: Ruth Bader Ginsburg. I
2: And
4: mean,
2: Ruth Bader Ginsburg, for that matter, and Breyer tried to stretch it out too, despite the fact having like prostate cancer or whatnot.
4: by the way, this is tangential, but I want to start a notorious RBG thing, but for Sam Alito. Don't you be telling Sam Alito he should resign. This man is as strong as he's ever been. He should
2: The country
4: stick it
2: needs
4: out.
2: him. The country
4: Yeah,
2: needs
4: the
2: him. Let's
4: notorious
2: keep
4: SA. That's what I call him.
2: him on there. I don't think that's going to be the case. I think he's, obviously, NPR accidentally reported it. I wonder how that happened.
4: But we should start this. Sam the man. He is one of the greatest judges that we've ever had. Who can replace him? It's ageist to say that Sam Alito should resign.
2: I think, frankly, his wife wants him to resign, so I don't think that type of popular appeal will work. But I'm game for it. But back to the that notion of the age thing. It was the age thing, also combined with a total sort of gaslighting associated with the age, whether it was Feinstein or whether it was Biden. People were saying, you're too old to be doing this. And there are literally staffers around them propping them up to run. So there's that level of resentment. I mean, the irony is that, like, if you also take out that, if Biden decides not to run again,

0: back better, all started to go away during his presidency. And yeah, so yeah. People, you know, it's always in anything. What's the
1: and
0: last,
1: I think
0: you know,
1: there was like other benefits that were like sort of clocked in to take over, like after by that, you know, when like Trump took over, you know, like
0: yeah, there was no the problem is that he those benefits went away during his presidency, and so he gets the credit for them going away, not for providing them in the first place.
1: We're doing it. No, I mean, this is the sort of unstated story that I don't think, like, you never get because the mainstream media doesn't want to talk about it. But one reason why I think Trump did well in 2024, and did especially well with like untraditional Republicans, like sort of working class people of color, is that, you know, like under COVID, they actually had, you know, one of the greatest like welfare programs in American history with the sort of COVID checks. And Biden didn't even keep the promise to like, you know, keep those up. Like, and so Trump got both of, so people's memory of the 2019 economy, and then COVID happens, and you know, like the general sense was, well, this is beyond anyone's control. But we did get those, like, you know, a lot of, for working class Americans, a lot of their financial position actually improved in 2020.
0: Oh, dramatically. We cut child poverty in half, and then we decided, that was an interesting experiment, but we'll go back to increasing child poverty.
1: I mean, so unfortunately, like, this actually gained, the whole way everything rolled out gave Trump a lot of credit with working class people, whereas, like, you know, like, this guy actually like did something, and that Biden was the guy who's like taking stuff away. I mean, it was I mean, the overall picture is of a party that is sort of discredited. And as you mentioned, like, you had all these people who should have resigned in addition to Biden, who were kept around because of the staffers, and the staffers, you know, could hold on to their stuff. And I really think, like you said, you know, what's the ideology and what is the thinking here? And we have to pay tribute to one of the greatest living Americans who like celebrated his 100th birthday, and who's like one of your colleagues, which is Mel Brooks, in Blazing Saddle, you know, where they the people who work for the governor said, you know, like, we have to preserve, or Mel Brooks playing the governor of the state says, you know, gentlemen, we have to protect our phony baloney jobs. Harumph, harumph. That is the ideology here, right? Like, that is what James Carville and Neera Tanden believe in their heart of hearts. We have to protect our phony baloney jobs.
0: And what I find interesting is that the insurgence that we're seeing, for lack of a better term, is very much driven in some areas by a DSA, by self-proclaimed social Democrats. In other areas, not so much, but you raise a really good point about the Tea Party comparison. And I think this gets lost in a lot of the analysis of what's going on. And Emma made this point in regards to Julia Sanchez, who, you know, came within striking distance of Hickenlooper. She was former DSA, but she gets lumped in. And the difference here is, and that we also had in Colorado, Bennett, who was not the incumbent, but he was a senator, sitting senator, running for governor.
1: Very like senior establishment figure.
0: One would imagine that he would have had a machine that would have gotten him in, or some goodwill that would have gotten him in. Apparently not. But the interesting dynamic here is that what people forget about the Tea Party, like you say, it started as a maybe grassroots, but really, I mean, not exactly.
1: The grassroots was enormously helped by the huge.
0: The Tea Party, the first Tea Party was actually Ron Paul's people. And when he died out, the Koch brothers, who are big funders of Ron Paul, they expanded it. And so there was definitely, anger, without a doubt. But people forget the Koch brothers at that time had bought essentially the entire voter list. They had a more sophisticated voter data analysis program than the Republican National Committee did. And so you saw the success of these Tea Party people, because they're going up against the establishment figures

0: but they have an arsenal that rivals who they're going up against. On the Democratic side, it's much more difficult because there is no outside Koch brothers who are providing that infrastructure, except for the DSA, who come with an infrastructure. So Julian Sanchez loses by just a handful, but she did not have, you know, people think like, well, the endorsement is just like, you know, an imprimatur. No, the endorsement comes with an entire sort of like, you know, we're going to give you people on the streets. We're going to give you organizations. We're going to give you phone trees. We're going to give you, you know, media. I mean, it comes with a huge toolkit. And that's what's been the difference in those races. I don't know if it's ideological. I'm curious as to your perspective on that. But it's also a function of you've got a real operation here.
1: Yeah. Well, no, I mean, I think the way to think about this is in terms of the sort of hollowing out of the parties, that the American parties are these kind of like big brands, but they can be, you can leverage a takeover of them. And this is what Trump did with the Republican Party.
0: Yep.
1: He basically, you know, like took this hollowed out party, but discredited by the Bush administration, and with losing campaigns, and then, you know, use his celebrity to take it over. And DSA is doing something similar, except that their leverage is not celebrity or Trump's type of money, but the organizing thing. And there's been a sort of general hollowing out of organizing, and like I think the partially because both political parties depend a lot on consultants, and then you like, you know, you use the money that you have to hire people to do things, and in particular New York City, they're sort of old machines. I mean, people talk about political machines, but like the old machines of like, you know, that existed back to Tammany Hall into the 70s and 80s, those were like an entire life world. Like you would have like, you know, clubs that you would go to, and if you needed a job, people there could help you, and you had dances, people like met their life partner there, right? Like they had social events. This is an entire social world. But starting with the sort of, you know, like rise of social media, all that social world has kind of disappeared. A lot of the other institutions that function with the machines, like sort of like the black churches, well, what you've seen is like among younger black people, like especially among young men, they're much unchurched. So those are like become more like freelance voters. And some of those went over to Trump, but could also go over to Mamdani. What the DSA has is that they have actually built the only real machine that we've seen in the 21st century.
0: Yep.
1: And, you know, like where like people who are in that DSA world, like they, you know, they hold events, they hold lectures, you have dances, you have, this is like where you get, and they are actually people that can go out and talk to voters, and you have like, you know, not people who are like paid $25 an hour to spread the message, but people are like actually like believe in this, and like that is invaluable, right? And so the hollowing out of the parties has made them susceptible to takeover. And in the case of the Democrats, I mean, I think that the establishment Democrats have a big problem in the sense that like they don't know how to organize. They know how to like buy ads. They know how to like, and in the presidential elections, they can actually get volunteers for phone banks because people hate Trump and so don't want the Republicans. But still, they don't have like that sort of like actual functioning political machine.
0: Yeah, it's fascinating, and I mean, the proof is in the pudding. You know, the leadership of the DSA has been very strategic in where they're going to deploy these resources. I mean, this is the other thing too that I think is really fundamentally different. Mamdani has, you know, who I think you could argue is effectively the most sort of like influential figure in the DSA at this point. Maybe that's not, I don't even know if that's remotely even controversial. But was able to sort of structure where the challenges were going to happen, where they were not going to happen. And, you know, specifically no challenge of Hakeem Jeffries. There was a real sort of like match between our resources, you know, and our appetite, which I think like that type of discipline and, sobriety, I guess,
1: Yeah.
0: is it's going to be hard to maintain on some level because there is a obviously people are very, very impatient. But that level of strategy we haven't seen from like any type of movement within the Democratic Party or outside the Democratic Party, where you have that type of energy, but you're also able to sort of like deploy it with deliberately.
1: Yeah, no, I mean, the historical analogies would be the period where that organizational energy came from things like the black churches, which, as I indicated, have been fraying a bit, and also the unions, which have also like tremendously fraying. But like back in the day, like we America got the New Deal and the Great Society because you had that sort of organizational discipline from the black churches and from the labor unions and for similar groups. The DSA is the 21st century equivalent of that. And Mamdani, because he is one being the mayor of New York and is now more popular than ever, has had a really good like first year. He is undeniably that, and he's become more than that because like I don't know who the Democrats have as a sort of national spokesman. Other than people on the left, other than like Bernie and AOC. I mean, I will admit that like Ossoff, very popular, and Buttigieg, very good. But in general, like if you actually look at like who are the people that the public looks to as the alternative to Trump, as the people who are the trusted figures, it's very striking that three of those figures are like very much on the left.
0: Well, one of the things that's also come out from this sort of like temper tantrum by the so-called centrists or moderates or whatever they're calling themselves is that there is nothing there. Like they came out with their manifesto and it was literally like just platitudes. It was fascinating. Like, here's your big moment. Roll out those things that you've been talking about and there's nothing there. And who they're rolling it out for is also sort of that. I mean, so much of what we're seeing, like I'm convinced now, and we should say AOC endorsed Abdul al-Sayed today in Michigan. When I look at Mallory McMurrow now, when she's still going out there and campaigning, it is quite obvious to me that she's not campaigning to win anymore. She's campaigning for her donors to get enough money to pay off her campaign debt. Like I'm going to go out there and I'm going to be the person who's going to say, I'm worried about anti-Semitism or the socialists, et cetera, et cetera. There's no one out there delivering a message. Like, what was Janet Mills's message?
1: Yeah, no. I mean, again, there is no base of support for this stuff. And I mean, on the Israel stuff in particular, I mean, that is a sort of significant change. Like, you go back to the 60s and 70s, there was like a large mass of people, like Jewish Americans, we were for Israel, like out of concern for the Holocaust, out of what happened in the 67 with the war, and there were a lot of Christian Zionists, who are still around but also diminishing. But that's very different than today, where like there's a poll from CNN that 52% of Jews in New York think Israel has committed a genocide. So basically, like the and like these elections, Lander won in one of the most Jewish districts in the United States. So you don't have like this sort of like a mass base of support for Zionism other than like
0: And it's
1: the
0: fascinating, like Jake Tapper's having on Dan Goldman. I mean, just in and of itself was such a weird thing. Like Dan Goldman was, a backbencher, didn't do anything that particularly distinguished himself. I mean, even as a prosecutor, I don't remember like any standout moments from his hearings or anything really to that effect. I mean, obviously, but in any other scenario, Dan Goldman would not be interviewed after you lose the primary. Who cares? No one cares. And the idea that they're still giving this guy a platform, he had a platform. He was a U.S. congressman.
1: Let's put it this way. If some of these candidates are like trying to appeal to the donor class, Jake Tapper is trying to appeal to, who's going to be his future boss.
0: Well,
1: Very light.
0: that is fair, and you just wrote a great piece on Ellison in in the Nation magazine, and people should check that out. But let's turn to July 4th and sort of like, as, and I genuinely believe that, like, you know, I don't know how you would break it down, and in some places less or more, as to how much the DSA, how much like socialism as an idea is on the ballot, as much as the things that emanate from socialism, the organizing, the sense that people are going to take care of each other. You know, I don't know if there's specific topics outside of Israel, but that is again not necessarily a socialist position. That is now become a I don't even want to say a litmus test. It really just become I think Abdul al-Sayed said it was become a Rorschach test, where you basically, you know, how do we indicate whether this person has a sane perspective on the world? Can you recognize up is down and down is up? But July 4th, Mamdani is apparently going to be the guy for the Democratic Party who is going to provide another way of celebrating, I guess, another vision of what America is at its 250th birthday. He's going to deliver a speech just before Trump does from George Washington's old desk, which is in, I think it's New York City Hall. But also this week, we should say, just not, maybe not coincidentally, Kamala Harris is, it came out that she's been in extensive meetings with him, the uncommitted folks, like obviously on a reformation tour. Like, what can I do? What do you make of that?
1: Well, master of timing, Kamala Harris, once again. You know, this might have helped in September of 2024, when people like you and I were urging she do it. But it is an indication that, yeah, she can read the polls, she can read these election results. You know, she knows that she's going to have a future, but I don't think she's going to be able to do it. But you know, she's making the effort. But no, Mamdani has become this sort of political force nationally. I mean, it's very striking. Like, I, you know, like we at the Nation had a 250th issue, and it's a very troubling thing to have Donald Trump as the president when you're celebrating the birth of the country. Like, however ambiguously one might feel about the American experiment, still, one would like to have something to be proud of. And there's much to be proud of in the United States. I mean, you know, like you guys gave the world LeBron and Martin Scorsese. Like, you know, that's you know,
0: Thank you.
1: props. So I say, you know, like, but there's that room. But you, it's very important to have this sort of like some sort of patriotic message, both about what things have gone wrong, but like how you want a better country. The pessimism about the country is all-time high, and like none of the Democrats can speak to that. I mean, one would have thought. I mean, it's interesting that Obama's sort of silence on this moment, and like he's like producing a series with Larry David. Like, you know, like that's how, you know, like, and you know, like Obama, whatever you want to feel about him, hugely important historical figure, can articulate, you know, much of what's best about the United States. Like, it's curious that like all these mainstream Democrats have gone silent and have created a vacuum for Mamdani.
0: You know, I it is fascinating that the value of having someone who is a huge historical figure alive is that they can step in and do stuff. Now, who knows what he's doing behind the scenes, in between his wheeling and dealing in Hollywood, but it is pretty striking that he is offering really nothing. Now,
1: And
0: maybe
1: Trump
0: he's
1: is like, he's
0: thinking.
1: like creating a travesty. Like he's gonna like have a MAGA march on the, you know, July 4th. That is a travesty that no other president would have ever done. He's turned the White House into a laughing stock. He's like, you know, turning Washington D.C. into this like gaudy bordello. This would be the time where you kind of have Bill Clinton speak because everyone knows, you
0: Right.
1: know, Epstein Island.
0: Right, right.
1: So, but at least Obama's there, you know, like whatever you want to say, this guy knows how to deliver a speech. He
0: Well,
1: knows how
0: that's
1: to
0: the
1: beat up.
0: thing too. It's like
1: Oh,
0: I wouldn't want his politics to return,
1: yeah.
0: but his rhetoric, like you would imagine he would deploy it. Now maybe there's some theory like it'll get Trump mad or it'll awake the conservative movement, which again, I think is just absolutely silly.
1: No, but there's a hunger for that. I mean, that's why Mem Downey is popular. Like, he's offering a positive vision of what America could be. He has become the Obama figure. Like, it's such a hugely positive thing to have, like, a Muslim American mayor as a leading the largest city. This is represents the best of America. And the Democrats, like, it is, for whatever reason, Obama's silence, I think he has chosen it because he does actually think it's his job to, like, step back and let the new generation rise. I think that's the most generous interpretation.
0: Charitable, yes.
1: But,
0: Well,
1: his voice is really missing at this moment.
0: what do you think we're going to see going forward in terms of these? I think it's quite likely we're going to see another, maybe close to half dozen, maybe a little bit less, incumbents lose their seats to either DSA or progressive candidates. It's really just going to come down to like the ground game. That's what it feels like. These incumbents do not have volunteers. They just don't.
1: No, they don't. And whatever, like, machine politics that once existed, for the reasons I indicated, no longer exist. And I mean, the other side effect is, like, victory builds on victory, right?
0: Yep.
1: Like, the fact that the DSA has won these victories, now they're, like, growing larger than ever. If you could have, DSA of the strength that's in New York, in other parts of the country, it would become a real powerhouse within the party.
0: Without a doubt. Jeet here, always a pleasure. Have a great fourth.
1: Yes.
0: We will see you again soon.
1: Yes. As a Canadian, I want to congratulate all the Americans on their anniversary. For Canada, that's very important for the United States to have sane leadership. Our survival depends on this. So guys, try to work a little harder.
0: We're working. I appreciate it. Thanks, Jeet.
1: Okay. Thank you.
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1: From QAnon nuttiness to J.D. Vance's deep state quackery, wacko right-wing conspiracies have oozed into the center of Republican politics. But don't let their goofiness obscure the fact that there is indeed a very real plot to rig America's economic and political system, causing wealth and power to flow uphill from the workaday majority to moneyed elites. This rigging is not done by some cartoonish cabal of ogres in a secret lair, but by prominent AI tech barons and other poobahs of America's corporate royalty. They are soft-handed thieves, discreetly robbing us from the cozy confines of corporate boardrooms, ornate courtrooms, and legislative backrooms. Why should they dirty their hands in public scuffles with workers, consumers, local communities, and other pests when they can deploy public officials to do their grub work? Consider the gabillionaire huckster Elon Musk. He barged into Mississippi to build a massive AI data center that would have 57 gas turbines spewing toxic pollution over several black neighborhoods without even bothering to get required environmental permits. It was a gross violation of the Clean Air Act, so the endangered families sued in April to stop the imperious profiteer. But instead of facing the perp himself, surprise, the locals were confronted by federal lawyers deployed by Trump to kill the people's lawsuit and protect Musk's toxic project. Going further, Trump's Justice Department asserted that we citizens have no legal right to pursue clean air enforcement if the federal government objects. This is Jim Hightower saying, did I mention that Musk gave $157

0: $1 million to Trump's last election campaign? And that, boys and girls, is how the system gets rigged against us. Hidey-ho, folks, and thanks for tuning in to my Hightower Radio Commentaries. And guess what? 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
1: You're listening to the American Democracy Minute, keeping your government by and for the people. We can't read the entire Declaration of Independence in 90 seconds, but here's a portion as we celebrate Independence Day. We hold these truths to be self-evident, that all men are created equal, that they are endowed by their Creator with certain unalienable rights, that among these are life, liberty, and the pursuit of happiness. That to secure these rights, governments are instituted among men, deriving their just powers from the consent of the governed. That whenever any form of government becomes destructive of these ends, it is the right of the people to alter or abolish it, and to institute new government, laying its foundation on such principles and organizing its powers in such form as to them shall seem the most likely to affect their safety and happiness. Prudence, indeed, will dictate that governments long established should not be changed for light and transient causes, and accordingly, all experience has shown that mankind are more disposed to suffer while evils are sufferable than to right themselves by abolishing the forms to which they are accustomed. But when a long train of abuses and usurpations, pursuing invariably the same object, evinces a design to reduce them under absolute despotism, it is their right, it is their duty to throw off such government and to provide new guards for their future security. Read the full Declaration of Independence at AmericanDemocracyMinute.org. Happy Independence Day. I'm Brian Beal.
2: Oh, beautiful for spacious skies, for amber waves of grain, for purple mountains' majesty above the fruited plain. I'm Bill Newman for the Civil Liberties Minute. In 1893, Wellesley College English professor Catherine Lee Bates, then teaching at Colorado College, wrote the poem originally titled Pike's Peak that became America the Beautiful. First appearing in a church publication, The Congregationalist, Professor Bates revised it a number of times. Later, Samuel Ward, a choir director and organist at Grace Church in Newark, put the poem to music, as others had. Ward's is the one that took root, that is seared into memory. America, America, God shed his grace on thee and crown thy good with brotherhood from sea to shining sea. We now turn to the second stanza, which begins with an homage to pilgrims and then says, America, America, God mend thine every flaw, confirm thy soul in self-control, thy liberty in law. Thy liberty in law, the rule of law, the foundational principle that everyone, all institutions, the government itself are bound by the law, that no person is above the law, which will be enforced equally, regardless of race or creed, religion or privilege, by a truly independent judiciary, that honesty, equality, fairness, justice are paramount values, a critical part of America the Beautiful. The Civil Liberties Minute is made possible by the ACLU, because freedom can't protect itself.
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7: Welcome Democrats in the United States Senate are calling out Donald Trump's stooge, Judge Eileen Cannon, before the 11th Circuit Court of Appeal. Of course, we're all focused on the collusive settlement agreement that Donald Trump entered into with the Treasury Department and the IRS regarding the $10 billion lawsuit that waived all of Trump's tax liability and created the $1 billion slush fund for the January 6th insurrectionists. And we talked about the collusive nature of it, how it was likely unlawful, the investigations taking place there by a federal judge in the Southern District of Florida and a judge also in Virginia. But let's not forget also a collusive arrangement between Donald Trump in his individual capacity and the Trump DOJ in the case before Judge Eileen Cannon, where the DOJ, which is supposed to be adverse to Donald Trump individually, where they joined forces and stipulated before Judge Cannon that Volume 2 of Special Counsel Jack Smith's report, this is the portion of Jack Smith's report regarding the investigation into Donald Trump's unlawful taking, concealing, hiding, and obstruction of classified information at Mar-a-Lago, Trump and the DOJ stipulated that this document should never see the light of day, when in fact, with special counsel reports, they've always been released publicly. I mean, when a special counsel report concludes, the special counsel, in this case, Jack Smith, goes before Congress and gives testimony on it, and the special counsel can get grilled on what'd you make this? What was your finding? What was this? That's in the special counsel statute to begin with. But because Judge Eileen Cannon declared that the very concept of a special counsel doesn't exist, she and the DOJ and Trump individually said, well, you know what? Special counsels don't exist. We don't need to produce the special counsel report. I hereby order that the special counsel investigation never see the light of day, that nobody can see it at all. And she's been doing things over the past number of years to delay, delay, delay, delay. The 11th Circuit had to basically issue an order saying you have to make a ruling. She then set a briefing schedule where she asked Trump individually and the DOJ what's their position. That's where they basically entered into the stipulation saying, you must hide this document so it never gets released. Never release Jack Smith's Volume 2. And you may recall in the past, whatever it was, when Jack Smith testified before Congress, you all remember we were covering it here. They refused to allow him to answer questions on Volume 2 because of Judge Cannon's order and the collusive nature of Trump and the DOJ working together, you know, in this fashion. So now we're in front of the 11th Circuit Court of Appeal after Judge Cannon's delayed for, years at this point to release Volume 2. Democrats in the Senate, led by Senator Schiff, have now filed a brief to the 11th Circuit. And they've also just said in this brief, Judge Cannon's like lying about everything. Like, it's very odd to have a judge who's basically serving as the lawyer for Trump in his individual capacity. You know, she's claiming that there's no legislative activity seeking this. Hello, we're the legislative activity seeking this, because under the special counsel statute, we have a right to see it. We want this. Release it to us, 11th Circuit Court of Appeal. Senator Schiff writes, Jack Smith's report on Donald Trump's mishandling of classified documents and obstruction of justice is still hidden, thanks to Trump's personal lawyers taking over the DOJ. I'm filing a brief joined by every member of the Judiciary Dems to make it clear to the court that the corrupt process that hid the report must not prevail. Congress and the public are entitled to the truth. And you take a look at this amicus brief. They write the following to the 11th Circuit Court of Appeals. They say, we must correct the record. Despite Judge Cannon, the district court's assertion otherwise, members of Congress, particularly minority members of the Senate Judiciary Committee, had made repeated official requests for the special counsel report. Despite the district court's assertion that no pending legislative activity could be aided by the release of the report, the members' requests directly pertain to their roles in advice and consent to presidential nominees, their legislative prerogative, and the committee's oversight authority. Furthermore, notwithstanding the district court's assertion that transmittal to Congress would jeopardize confidential material and due process rights of defendants, numerous prior special counsel reports have been transmitted to Congress without incident, and in any event, the defendants' cases have been fully dismissed.
8: While these appeals concern public release writ large, the interests that the Amici and other members of Congress have in the materials are particularly salient. I want to bring in Harry Lipman from the Talking Fed YouTube channel, Substack, and podcast. You know, this is the Banana Republic stuff, Harry. This is the, you know, cloak and dagger, keep everything a secret. You know, let's not let the American people see what the special counsel said. Jack Smith confidently went in front of Congress and said, ask me any questions. You want to attack me on Fox, which I call state regime media? You go do that. But here's your chance. I'm here. You want me for 12 hours? You want me for 2 days? You want me for 5 days? I will be here and defend this report. Jim Jordan, tough guy. James Comer, tough guy. Do it. You want to bring in your own special lawyers to cross-examine? Do it. I want to do it. No. We just want to go on Fox, and we just want to go on Breitbart, and we want to go on Newsmax and just spread our conspiracies, but we're too afraid to allow people to see the document and cross-examine you. Because, Harry, if ultimately Jack Smith lies under oath, then prosecute Jack Smith, and he said as much. If Jack Smith can't defend what's in the report, we'll be able to see that live. We'll go, holy shit, I thought that he was, you know, knew what he was doing. You know, Jack Smith is standing there confidently, and, you know, these MAGAs who have been spreading these lies, they don't want the truth coming out. And that's the most telling thing. And the Democrats are out there saying, just release it. And to me, Harry, that's everything when it comes to the Butler, Pennsylvania files. Release it. Why are you hiding all when it comes to the Epstein files? Release it. We can deal with it. And I always say, who wants it secret? Who wants it released? That often tells you everything, Harry. What do you make of it?
9: It really is the full-on Banana Republic model, Ben, because in the worst of Banana Republics, the judges, too, are captured by the executive. And here we have an example of a judge captured from way back from her moment on the bench. So really check out the incredible kind of bogus nature of the whole thing. So remember, as you say, she says, Eileen Cannon, he's unconstitutionally or illegally appointed, an argument nobody buys. Justice Thomas had put it, not even asserting it, but as a possible thing in a lone dissent. She jumps on that, and then she dismisses the cases, and that's important, against Nalta and De Oliveira. So at that point, we have no cases pending. We have volume two about the cases that used to be pending. And as you say, it would typically be a foregone conclusion, especially in a democracy, but certainly in our democracy, that then that information belongs to the people once it can no longer prejudice any pending proceedings. Notwithstanding which, Cannon says no. And we really do have the perfect collusion here, because the judge accepts what submission? Nalta and De Oliveira say it will prejudice us and hurt our due process rights sort of to nothing because there's nothing pending against them. And lo and behold, the Department of Justice says, yes, we agree. We on the other side of this case. But of course, we're now familiar with this from the slush fund. But that was really the first kind of extreme, just clear instance of it. They weren't on the other side. They were on the same side. They were colluding. And even to the point, as you say, when Smith testified in public, the DOJ, you know, a few minutes before said, you better follow Cannon's order or you could be in big trouble. They are on the same side as Donald Trump, as Nalta and De Oliveira, just to keep it from coming out. But it's got no grounding in any kind of constitutional basis. So you have on the one side the whatever possible interest in an extinguished case that no longer is anything, any jeopardy at all to them, as against the entire public. Oh, and what else? The Congress, because Cannon's ruling actually says, and there's no valid legislative purpose. You know, and that, again, you can only see in sort of Banana Republic terms. Excuse me? There would be itself evident that there's a congressional purpose here in terms of oversight. But in case it wasn't self-evident, the 5 or 6 or 8 requests from Congress to the DOJ ought to make it very clear. So both sides of her ruling, one, that there's some real problem, even though the cases are completely dead, done, and buried. And that's because the DOJ, again on the same side, after she dismissed them, went to the 11th Circuit and says, we don't agree, we agree with poor defendants on the other side. We're not even going to appeal the dismissal. We're laying down, and therefore the cases end. Therefore, any conceivable legitimate interest of Nauna and de Oliveira end. Nevertheless, you have Cannon saying, we're not going to release it anyway. And let's cut to the chase. Why not? And why do Nauta and de Oliveira take this position? And why does the Department of Justice take this position on the same side as the former defendants? Because Donald Trump doesn't want Volume 2 out, just because as he doesn't want anything out that contradicts his Orwellian fantasy version of what happened during his presidency, which was in reality a whole kind of crime spree, but he wants to completely rewrite. So a judge here, the defendants are abetting it, and including this really outrageous, itself sort of sanctionable opinion by the judge, just completely averting her eyes and saying there's no legislative possible meaning. Okay, but now we are in the 11th Circuit. It's been there a long time. They've just recently taken it off calendar. There may be certain kinds of judicial complications that we don't know about. We've known for a while they're really aware of this case, really aware of the Cannon and how she's harming the reputation of the whole bench. You might have thought that we'd hear oral argument by now. It was originally set for this week. We haven't yet. I don't know what the story is, but I think this. It just will not, cannot happen that Cannon that the system keeps this report bottled up basically because Donald Trump wants it to. The truth on this will out, and it'll be remembered. This was the case. And obviously, what Trump did January 6th was more heinous, but this case was more clear. He just completely obstructed. The case here was overwhelming. And when Volume 2 of the Smith Report comes out, we're going to see it was overwhelming. Serious crimes of the sort that other people have done have been, completely punished for. January 6th is sort of its own kind of precedent, right? But here, he's a criminal. He should have been punished, and but for the weird election, but also but for Cannon being the unlucky draw on the case, this would have been a straightforward layup for the justice system. Instead, it was foiled at every turn, and even in its aftermath, with no possible defense, we continue as the American people and Congress not to have the facts and not even to say them, lest court kind of come down on us for violating the order.
10: Yeah, and now we have a crook and a criminal who's destroying the country and destroying the world. If you look at what was going on in Brazil with Bolsonaro, look at what was happening in South Korea with their insurrectionist, other countries that used to look to the United States justice system, where we would send our top lawyers there. Oh, this is how you do it. This is the system that we're, their systems worked and our system really collapsed in a critical moment. And the layer on top of that, a extremist right-wing Supreme Court giving this guy absolute immunity, and you have the hell that's been unleashed on this country and the world when you don't hold people accountable.
9: But the layer on top of that, which is the whole effort so totalitarian to literally whitewash history, it's amazing.
10: Yeah, and with complicit people like Judge Cannon, these are people, Trump's a psychopath, and now we know that Judge Cannon is too. It's just shouldn't be surprising, but going through the reps of law school and being a law professor and being in a community of top lawyers, and you know the fact that someone like a Todd Blanche chases, you know, this insatiable power over law and order, you know, how people so easily get rid of their oath is something I'll never understand. I never will get it.
7: All hell just broke loose as the Trump regime purported to give its first congressional briefing regarding the Memorandum of Understanding. I say purported because it was a conference call with Marco Rubio, Steve Witkoff, and Jared Kushner, with members of Congress in the House and in the United States Senate. All hell broke loose because when members of Congress asked some very basic questions about the Memorandum of Understanding, like who drafted it, who came up with the terms, hey, Steve Witkoff, are you still doing business in the Middle East? What is your actual role, Witkoff? Is this a real MOU? Is this binding? What happens next? Apparently, Rubio and Witkoff and others from the Trump regime just started yelling and screaming at members of Congress, including some MAGA Republican Congress members who were on the call. You had Democratic Congresswoman Dean asking some very basic questions, and Witkoff started screaming at her and saying, "That's a dumbass question. Do not ask me about any of my business dealings in the Middle East, and stop asking me who wrote this MOU. You're going to just sit there and you're going to listen to my briefing." And notably, this was a conference call. These Trump regime individuals didn't even have the decency to do it in person and actually be cross-examined and get asked tough questions. Let me just show you, as Democratic Congresswoman Dean recounts being yelled at by Witkoff and Rubio, and they basically muted her from the line and wouldn't let her ask any questions. What the hell kind of briefing was this supposed to be? What was this? I mean, seriously. Here, play this clip.
11: He cut my mic off and said that he called my question smart-assed and stupid, cut my mic off, and said, "There's your answer."
7: Then Mikkel Schnell over at MS Now recounts what went down when you had MAGA Republican Congress member Rich McCormick asking Rubio some very basic questions. And McCormick says, "I don't really understand the MOU. Is this a binding document? How would you really describe this, Rubio? Because you've been out there saying it's really just a negotiating framework and don't worry about the actual terms. So what is it, Rubio?" To which Rubio said, quote, "No one is here under any illusion that this is easy or even likely in some cases. This is not likely. There's a reason why this has been going on for 47 years, but we're going to give it an opportunity." This comes at the same time that we've heard from Israeli intelligence, from the Netanyahu regime, and they've been talking to I-24 News and others, saying really what this is all about is Donald Trump's trying to keep power in the House and the Senate. And as soon as the elections are over, there's going to be a massive war with Iran, the third round. We've heard from Israel's defense minister, Israel Katz, and he gave a speech today saying, "We are preparing for war. This is not a real MOU, and we're working with Rubio, and we've got our people in the Trump regime, not J.D. Vance." By the way, hasn't J.D. Vance got awfully silent? "We're ready to go back into war. We're not leaving Syria. We're not leaving Lebanon. We're not leaving Gaza. There will never be a two-state solution while Netanyahu is in power." That's what they are saying. I'll show you the receipts just so you can see how the American people are being lied to as the Trump regime continues to manipulate the markets. And it should be noted that the Trump regime sent Witkoff and Kushner to show up in Doha in Qatar to meet with the Qatari mediators. And you know who's not going to be there? Iran. Iran's made it very clear as of last week. They reinforced it yesterday. Why would we go? Why would we have these discussions? You continue to say you're going to invade us.
8: you continue to violate the MOU. You struck the Strait of Hormuz. You struck Zurich and Keshem on Friday and Saturday, and then you manipulated the market and say, we're having talks. We're not having talks with you. Donald Trump posted, Iran has requested a meeting. Iran's like, no, we didn't. We're not showing up. Iran's foreign ministry spokesperson said, we're not having a meeting. You're just lying about what happens next. And so that's the reality of what's taking place. Let me share with you what Congresswoman Komlinger Dove told the Midas Touch Network about this so-called briefing as well. And she goes, what Rubio was forced to admit to us while we were basically, they were yelling at us. We were saying, what the hell is this? And Rubio was like, yeah, you know, the difference between Obama's JCPOA and this MOU is that the JCPOA was an actual deal. And Rubio was saying that to criticize the JCPOA. He's like, the problem with it was a real deal, it was binding, but we pulled ourselves out of this. The great news about this MOU is that we're not even really going to acknowledge the terms, and we're just going to like pretend it's a thing. And Iran realizes that. Take a listen to what Komlinger Dove, Congresswoman Komlinger Dove, told the Midas Touch Network. Here, play this clip.
12: So, real quick, tell us about this call, this briefing call today with the intel community.
13: Oh, this call with Secretary Marco Rubio about this Iran deal?
12: Right.
13: Yes, it was enlightening. As I shared, you know, the last time I did one of these briefings, we had members on there talking about aliens in the sky. So I have a very low bar for the kinds of information that's going to come out of this. But I have to say, the highlight or low light for me was when Secretary Rubio was asked about the difference between this MOU and JCPOA, and Marco Rubio essentially said the JCPOA, the nuclear deal, Obama's nuclear deal, was a real agreement with criteria and benchmarks and thresholds, and this MOU is just a signed piece of paper saying we're going to continue to talk about talking. So you should ask yourself, $100-something billion later, what are these people doing with our money and our national security?
12: Got it. Thank you so much, Congresswoman.
8: And then let me just show you a longer clip right here of what Congresswoman Dean said went down on that call with Rubio and Witkoff when she was asking some very basic questions about who drafted it. Witkoff, what's your business interest? Jared Kushner, you still raising another $4 to $5 billion in the Middle East while you're doing these negotiations? Under what authority do you think you have the ability to negotiate on behalf of the United States when nobody has appointed you at all? And then apparently Witkoff and others said, don't you dare challenge us. Excuse me. Congress, that's a co-equal branch of government. We don't know who the hell you are, Witkoff. We know you're in love with Vladimir Putin, and you like framed a note where Vladimir Putin talked to you about 3x5 in reference to taking over Donbass and portions of Ukraine. We know you're a weirdo Putin sycophant, and you have a very shady background in your real estate dealings. Why the hell are you out there continuing to negotiate on behalf of, like, who the hell are you, Witkoff, for real? Here, play this clip of what Congresswoman Dean says. Let's play.
14: I want you to tell us what happened in today's Iran conference call with Rubio and Witkoff.
11: And this is an important day. And strangely, as we're taking in these Supreme Court decisions and the rant and raving of the president, we had a conference call. It was not a classified call, with Secretary Rubio and Mr. Witkoff, and it was bipartisan, members of Congress, House members, Republicans, Democrats. Mr. Rubio gave a very brief opening, just talking about the shots back and forth over the course of the last 4 days, then sent it open to questions. We didn't learn much of anything, I have to be very, very honest with you. And it was all based on talking about the MOU, the 14-point MOU. I did ask a set of questions to the secretary and to Mr. Witkoff, which really piqued his ire. He cut my mic off and said that he called my question smart-assed and stupid, cut my mic off and said, there's your answer. I was simply asking tough questions. questions about who wrote the MOU, why does it sound so in favor of Iran, and from literally paragraph one, we're already out of sync with what was to happen. I also mentioned the fact, and I think we should never forget, that in this reckless, unconstitutional war, which is what I said to the gentleman on the call, 13 service members have died. We must never forget that. Hundreds have been wounded and thousands of civilians killed throughout the region. But he called me smart-assed, stupid. I think this diplomat or would-be diplomat's been hanging around the president too much.
14: Wow. Did anyone object to the Secretary of State speaking to you in that manner at all?
11: On a chain for members, my colleagues were outraged, said it's unacceptable, disrespectful. Madeline was simply asking tough questions. I added to the question, just to be completely transparent, and I think it's a fair question. I asked Mr. Witkoff, I said, in your work, how much of your work in the region is for the United States of America and resolving these issues, and how much of your time is being spent on your own ventures? That, I think, really ticked them off. And that's when I got cut off.
8: We should have a serious conversation. If there was a real brief, what would be discussed? What would be discussed is we're learning, and again, that you're not hearing this in many other places, that the retaliatory strikes by Iran on the American military bases after the U.S. hit Sirik and Keshem were very serious strikes on Bahrain, the Fifth Fleet, as well as in Kuwait and an American Air Force base there. As a source very close to MB Ghalibaf explains, Iran has destroyed all the new military infrastructure of the United States in eight locations, including the Ali Al-Sam Air Base in Kuwait and the Salman Air Base in Bahrain during the attacks that took place in response to the U.S. striking Keshem and Sirik. So that should be included in the briefing, right? But the Trump regime is covering that up. What should also be included in the briefing is, again, who drafted the MOU, but the Trump regime doesn't want to talk about that document because the Trump regime just is doing what they can do to manipulate the markets. And if you want to hear the perspective of what Rubio and Netanyahu are talking about and why Rubio entered into the Lebanon MOU, the Lebanon MOU framework was intended to go after Iran, basically, and to remove Iran from the deconfliction cell that J.D. Vance agreed that Iran could have in the Iran MOU and the subsequent technical talks that took place in Bergenstock in Switzerland during that Lake Lausanne summit 2 weeks ago or so. And so Rubio and Netanyahu working to undermine the J.D. Vance MOU. And from Israel's perspective, they are ready to invade, or they're going to go and invade Iran and bring Trump into this in a few months, maybe earlier. But it's a foregone conclusion that the war starts right when the midterms are over. I mean, that's how it's being talked about. And then when Donald Trump was asked about all of this today, Donald Trump described everything as, you know, yeah, there's going to be talks in Doha, but who knows if they're even going to work, like whatever, like we'll just see. Here's what Trump had to say. Let's play this clip.
15: There'll be a meeting on that tomorrow in Doha, and they're going to Qatar. I think they've already left, or they're just about getting ready to leave. So we'll see how that goes, but we're doing very well on that front. But the meeting in Doha is going to be perhaps important, perhaps not. We're going to find out.
8: Yeah, perhaps important, perhaps not. Yeah, maybe, who cares? And then Donald Trump also today was fixated on, this is what he said, he goes, "We are winning militarily. It's almost won militarily, I would say. We're winning militarily. It's almost won militarily." What does it even mean?
15: But we're winning militarily. It's almost won militarily, I would say. And it's really very simple. It's the denuclearization of Iran. We don't want them to have a nuclear weapon, and they're not going to have a nuclear weapon. They've agreed to that, in all fairness.
8: So there you have it, folks. That's what was going on during the conference call. But the goal was to gaslight members of Congress and to hide what I just told you is the truth about what's actually happening. Those are the receipts.
16: Good evening from New York. I'm Chris Hayes. The Supreme Court waited until the very last day of its term, the last day of June, to drop its decision in the biggest case of the year, a case in which the Trump administration was seeking to obliterate the constitutional order that our country erected after the bloodshed of the Civil War, when we defeated slavery and amended the Constitution to state explicitly that this country was based on the principle that all citizens are equal before the law, and that if you are born here, you are a citizen. No ifs, ands, or buts. That vision of the country is the one that Donald Trump and Stephen Miller and the MAGA movement are fundamentally committed to destroying. Openly, they keep saying it, and they made that clear

0: that one in the courts. That one is likely to be found.
1: Could be. We think we have good grounds, but you could be right. I mean, you'll find out.
2: Well, today, Trump found out as the Supreme Court ruled that Trump's attempts to undo birthright citizenship are unconstitutional. A 5-4 decision on that question, in which all three liberal justices joined conservatives, Amy Coney Barrett and Chief Justice John Roberts. Writing for the majority, Roberts stated the 14th Amendment clearly means what it says. Quote, citizenship then and now was the right to have rights, to freely participate in our political community. The framers of the 14th Amendment extended that promise to every freeborn person in this land. We keep that promise today. That was always what the court should have said to the Trump administration. Their case against birthright citizenship was always just an unconstitutional shot in the dark. A bad faith, crankish reading of the 14th Amendment motivated by racism and xenophobia.
3: The idea that you can have a country where you just set foot on U.S. soil and any child you have gets to be an American citizen and vote in our elections, collect our welfare, sit in our juries, sit in judgment of our fellow men and women is such an outrage to the idea of having a country. It defies description. I don't know what they're going to do, but here's what I can say. If this country doesn't, one way or another, end birthright citizenship, this country doesn't have a future. Citizenship has to be sacred and precious.
2: I really struggle to accurately convey just how extreme, how unhinged, and how, frankly, racist that position is. But let me try. Stephen Miller's reading of the 14th Amendment had already been repudiated by the Supreme Court more than a century ago. It's a famous case. It was in 1898, the case of Wong Kim Ark, who was born in the U.S. to Chinese parents. That court then, operating in 1898, said, if you're born in the U.S., you're a U.S. citizen. They looked at the plain text of the law, and they found that. And they handed down that decision, get this, 2 years after upholding racial segregation in Plessy v. Ferguson. Those justices, the ones who enshrined Jim Crow and the laws of the United States, they cemented separate but equal. But even they upheld birthright citizenship in a 6-2 vote because the language of the 14th was plain as day. That is how racist Stephen Miller and Donald Trump's argument is. It is more racist than a racist reactionary court, the infamous Plessy Court, was almost 130 years ago. Think about that. And the other thing is, there hasn't been any real legal or historical shift away from birthright citizenship since then. There were a few, again, anti-immigrant cranks on the right, which you'll always find, right, turning out diatribes against anchor babies. But didn't matter. Naturally, Donald Trump courted them. And last year, remember, he finds himself back in office, and he's got his hand-picked 6-3 Supreme Court majority, where three of the justices were the ones that he elevated. And so he went to work pressuring them to reimagine the Constitution. In fact, to rewrite it, to essentially amend the Constitution by fiat in collusion with him and five votes. Remember that he even went to oral arguments to physically intimidate them, to glower at them. It was a first for a sitting president. Now, it didn't quite work. He lost today. We all, as Americans, won. The court still did the right thing, but barely. I mean, by a shockingly narrow margin, by one vote. In 1898, the margin was four votes. Today, by one vote, this court rejected what would amount to rewriting the Constitution on the fly. In some senses, overturning the victory of the Union forces and the multiracial coalition that refounded the country after that victory in the 13th, 14th, and 15th Amendments. Essentially just taking white out to an amendment that was bought with the lives of hundreds of thousands of Americans in the Civil War. It's jarring to think that the very right to have rights in America hinged this week on John Roberts and Amy Coney Barrett. The lesson here is Donald Trump lost, thankfully, but this court, whew, it has to be addressed. It has to be dealt with. And this movement, the movement that brought us to this point, has to be defeated thoroughly and completely, because the goal is nothing less than uprooting the very foundational principles that make this country so special and so worth fighting for. Sherrilyn Eifel is the Vernon Jordan Chair in Civil Rights at Howard University. She's also the founding director of the university's 14th Amendment Center for Law and Democracy. She was in the Supreme Court gallery during oral arguments in this case. Cheryl, it's just an honor to have you on the program.

0: program. And first, let me just say, I feel somewhat sheepish giving a little spiel before you because you've forgotten more about the 14th Amendment than I've ever known. So let me just turn it over to you and say, what is your takeaway from today's decision?
1: Chris, first of all, thanks for having me. And second of all, that was an excellent spiel on the 14th Amendment. You know, you hit the high notes. Yes, the decision in this case came out the way it should have come out. But first of all, it came out the way it should have come out last year when this case was Trump versus CASA. As you'll recall, the Supreme Court then used that case to address the issue of district courts of granting and ordering nationwide injunctions, something they've long wanted to get at. And that required the refiling of a new case as a class action that became Trump versus Barbara. What I mean to say is that the court has slow walked this. This was a case grounded in the actual words, not the penumbra, nothing that they had to interpret, the actual words of the 14th Amendment and an over 100-year-old precedent by the court itself, which, as you pointed out, has never been broken or undermined in any way. And they took this long. This is not just the court deliberating and going back and forth and taking this long. This is the court allowing space to develop for the idea that this was a legitimate argument, for the idea that this was a legitimate claim, when, as you say, this was a bit of constitutional gaslighting. But every time they do that, they give strength to the idea that they are making legitimate arguments on the right about things like birthright citizenship. So first of all, to sit there today and have the decision come out the way I wanted it to come out in terms of the judgment, but have it come out after over a year, it's just absurd, a year and a half of leaving the country confused about the most important thing, who's an American? So I just thought that was grossly irresponsible. Secondly, as I think you also were pointing out, this case was not unanimous. This was should have been a 9-0 decision. This was a slam dunk. It wasn't. It was a, 5-4, maybe 6-3 decision, and it matters. It matters that this was a split decision because, once again, it gives legitimacy to the idea that birthright citizenship can be overturned. The fact that there are these dissenting opinions from Justice Alito, Justice Gorsuch, and Justice Thomas, some of whom joined one another, but each of whom felt they needed to write their own dissenting opinion, and then a concurring and dissenting opinion from Justice Kavanaugh, who agrees with the judgment, but, and this was very obvious at oral argument as well, Justice Kavanaugh, who loves the world of politics, believes that Congress has the right to do what the president tried to do. The president can't overcome birthright citizenship by EO, but Justice Kavanaugh believes that by statute Congress can. And that little space was important for him to leave to the political process. And of course, earlier today we heard Trump already in announcing his intention to exploit that space.
0: Yeah, let me just, in case people are confused because they read that it was a 6-3 decision, the main holding, which is that they struck down the executive order, was a 6-3 decision. But on the narrow question of, is it constitutionally the case, as grounded in the 14th Amendment, that all citizens born here are citizens? It was narrow in 5-4. This is because Kavanaugh says, in my view, the executive order does not violate the 14th Amendment, but the order does contravene a federal statute, because there's a statute also passed. Congress could enact new legislation establishing exceptions to birthright citizenship for children born to foreign citizens unlawfully or temporarily in the country, but Congress has not yet done so. And then, as you note, on cue, Trump says, the Supreme Court upheld birthright citizenship, which is too bad for our country, but we can easily make it up in Congress through legislation with the support of the president that has now been determined during this process. No long and unwieldy constitutional amendments necessary. Congress should start today to work on ending expensive and unfair to our country birthright citizenship. They will have my complete and total support. We should note that what Trump is saying there is wrong. That's not actually the holding. That's Kavanaugh's holding, but not actually the holding, right?
1: Yes. But again, it keeps this conversation going. It keeps it in the political realm as though it is not an absurd and ludicrous and anti-constitutional ideology. And this is how you go about trying to do a kind of paper insurrection, a political insurrection rather than a violent physical one, which is that you just keep wearing at that rock, trying to undermine the principles that have been created, what it took to create the 14th Amendment and what the 14th Amendment stands for. And this is why I love Justice Ketanji Brown Jackson's concurrence in this case, because she just wipes the table on the history of what this was supposed to be about. Our Constitution is not colorblind. The framers of the 14th Amendment were involved in a very race-conscious project, and that project was to remove caste and subordination from who could be an American and who could be a first-class citizen. So it's important that she goes into that history. I love that she cited in her one of her footnotes the brief that I wrote along with Professor Guy Uriel Charles at Harvard Law School, aided by our students, but that she really goes into the history to make clear this was never a race-free, a colorblind project. They were very intentional about creating a multiracial democracy. And the more the forces on the right try to move us away from knowing that truth, knowing the truth that over 150 years ago, the framers of our second founding wanted this to be a multiracial democracy and created a constitutional infrastructure that would allow it to become a multiracial democracy. The more people are removed from that knowledge, the more they will believe that when they see black people fully integrated into our society, when they see people who come here and who have children who are born here being U.S. citizens, and as Stephen Miller railed about, you know, making judgments about us and voting in our elections, the more they will think that the ideas that resist that are actually legitimate ideas and not fundamentally anti-constitutional ideas. And I think that's what this has been about. This has been about creating a space for that.
0: And just to, you know, to take a step back, too, I mean, again, we're in the sort of text of the Constitution, and I was going to read a portion of the debate in 1866 where someone says, well, what about the gypsies that are invading Pennsylvania? They say, well, the only invaders I know in Pennsylvania were the Confederate Army, and we're trying to prevent that from happening again.
1: Yes.
0: So, again,
1: yes,
0: they knew. Like,
1: what about,
0: they knew
1: what about the Chinese in California? Yes.
0: Yes.
1: Yes. Yes.
0: They knew.
1: They also had their prejudices. Right.
0: Exactly. But to take a step back here, it's like, it's so striking to me, and this is not a novel insight, but like, the thing that I cherish the most about this country, that I think is so beautiful, is the thing they hate the most. I mean, for me, it's like, principle, whoever you are, we're all equal, and that this is enshrined, and that we've created a republic, we founded kind of a second republic based on that. After the bloodshed of the Civil War, and that's the thing that they hate the most, and that they've got haters on the Supreme Court. I mean, if you read that Alito dissent, like, he hates that principle.
1: Yeah, but that's fundamentally un-American. And to me, listening to Stephen Miller today, it was hearing someone who wants to be in another country. There are many countries, the old countries of Europe, from which his family and many others in the cabinet came, were countries like that, were countries where you were German because your father was German, or Polish because your father was Polish. That's not what this country set about to do. And so I think when you hear them speaking, and I really mean this, it's very important to understand, it is counter to the project, the idea of America. And because we're celebrating our 250th anniversary, this is why it's so important not to just focus on the first founding of the country in 1776 and our Constitution in 1789, but also to make sure that you include the second founding, because this country has evolved, and that second founding is intentionally looking at the need for us if we are going to be one unified country. They had seen how race could tear us apart and break us apart and threaten the nation. And they created an infrastructure to ensure that there would be glue to hold us together. And what these folks are trying to do right now is to break us back apart. So it's a very, very dangerous project. I'm glad the Supreme Court decided what they decided today. I'm profoundly disturbed that it was as close as it was.
2: Justice Ketanji Brown Jackson highlighted the legislative history of birthright citizenship, beginning with Senator Lyman Trumbull's advocacy of the Civil Rights Act of 1886. She wrote, Senator Lyman Trumbull's first proposal homed in on the freedmen and provided merely that all persons of African descent born in the United States are hereby declared to be citizens of the United States. If that language had prevailed, the view Justice Thomas asserts today might be well-founded. But Senator Trumbull changed his mind. The day after he submitted that first proposal, he requested to withdraw the original and offer another in lieu of it to the same purport, changing the phraseology. Consistent with the views espoused by activists, Trumbull's new proposal adopted a distinctly universalist register. All persons born in the United States and not subject to any foreign power are hereby declared to be citizens of the United States without any distinction of color. This is the language Congress would eventually enact as part of the Civil Rights Act of 1866. And the Civil Rights Act of 1866 would go on to become the basis for the 14th Amendment's Citizenship Clause. Senator Trumbull's progression from specific to universal was more than mere word choice. In the face of the virulent anti-immigrant, and in particular the anti-Chinese and anti-Romani sentiment of that era, language targeting just freed former slaves would have been the path of least or less resistance. But Senator Trumbull, along with those colleagues who took up the same mantle during the ratification debates, expressly rejected that narrow framing. And joining us now is David Blight, Yale University professor of history and black studies. He's the author of the Pulitzer Prize-winning book, Frederick Douglass, Prophet of Freedom. And Professor Blight, Justice Jackson quoted your book and your writing in her opinion today. We just heard Professor Tribe talk about the historical references made by the justices, and I know this is always an interesting exercise for you to read the amateur historian work done in Supreme Court opinions. What was your reading of this one today?
3: Justice Jackson was not an amateur today. Quite the opposite. In fact, I already emailed the executive director of the Organization of American Historians, and I said, is there any way we could put Jackson's opinion in the next issue of the Journal of American History? Because frankly, Lawrence, it reads like a historical essay. It is a historical essay. It's deeply researched. She not only quotes from me or quotes Frederick Douglass several times, but six, seven other historians, the best historians of Reconstruction. And, you know, it sets up her essential argument, which is that Section 1 of the 14th, and especially birthright citizenship, is rooted in universalist principles. And she even ends by not only, you know, quoting Douglass, which, by the way, at least three of the nine justices did in today's opinions. Thomas did too, of course. Thomas loves Frederick Douglass for his own peculiar ways. But even Justice Roberts quoted Douglass at the very beginning. But Justice Jackson ends by going to a section in my book. It was so moving to me, I must tell you, where it's 1866. Frederick Douglass is out on the circuit. He's arguing for the 14th Amendment. He's making the case that the country has to get behind this. And he does what he always did. He went to the Old Testament. He went to Genesis. And Justice Jackson quotes the passage from Genesis 18:19. Where it's God wrecking holy hell on Sodom and Gomorrah, and there's nothing left of the towns. It's just all burnt earth. And then he has Abraham, the prophet, overlooking the scene and saying, nations must have memories. Nations must remember this. And of course, the metaphor is, Americans have just experienced their civil war, and they're now remaking themselves. Remember as you remake yourselves. That was Jackson going to a source to make a universalist point, a universalist argument about the meaning of birthright citizenship. And I have to say, she took on her colleague, Justice Thomas, directly. She took him to the shed. I mean, she ripped him for his misuses of history and his, frankly, 80-whatever page meandering analysis of this idea of domicile and this idea that the jurisdiction thereof, and this idea that it's going to be wandering foreigners, and he even uses that term, strangers, foreigners, wandering through this country demanding citizenship. It was such an ugly, in Thomas's case, an ugly kind of argument against immigration. He converted his 80-some page dissent into a frankly ugly argument against immigration. And Justice Jackson called him.
2: My great-grandfather moved his family here when my grandfather was about 8 years old, and my grandfather then was able to become a citizen, and then his children then had birthright citizenship. And I'm the second generation of birthright citizenship here. And it seems, one just wonders how Samuel Alito thinks he got his citizenship in this country.
3: Well, I can't answer for what's exactly in Samuel Alito's head or Clarence Thomas's or Kavanaugh's. But what they really have is essentially a political and racial ideology. They have a racial vision of this country. They have a political and racial ideology in search of a history that's not there. But they're going to insist on finding one. And frankly, Lawrence, I had this reaction today, and I've had it for actually months. Most Americans are going to think about their grandparents and great-grandparents and so on when they hear about this decision. We've all got this story, millions and millions of us. My German-born grandparents came here in the late 1890s. My mother was born here and is hence a citizen, and therefore I am. I mean, it's that simple. And we've all got that story. I mean, virtually everyone. But this is, and this idea, Alito, what does he do? He goes, in the first paragraph of his dissent, he goes to this business of birth tourism. This is what I mean by an ideology in search of a history. They're reaching. I mean, it's painful almost to read how much they are reaching to try to twist the birthright citizenship clause of the 14th Amendment into something that would fit this racial and political ideological vision of this country. And I share Professor Tribe's fear that this really is a 5-4 decision. When you read Kavanaugh saying, okay, it's really up to Congress, go ahead, Congress. That's how close we are. And frankly, let's admit it again. Section 1 of the 14th Amendment is what holds this country together. What else has held us together for 160 years? But this idea of our pluralism, it's really messy. We have terrible conflicts. We always will. But Section 1 of the 14th Amendment is it's like the angel hovering over us. That whatever else we do wrong, whatever, you know, missteps we make in the world, we've still got that. It still holds us together as a community. Whatever we are, whoever we are, color, religion, anything. It's the 14th Amendment that remade the United States. That's what the new founding really is. The new founding is not just in Section 1 of the 14th Amendment, but without it, there would have been no refounding.
4: From QAnon nuttiness to J.D. Vance's deep state quackery, wacko right-wing conspiracies have oozed into the center of Republican politics. But don't let their goofiness obscure the fact that there is indeed a very real plot to rig America's economic and political system, causing wealth and power to flow uphill from the workaday majority to moneyed elites. This rigging is not done by some cartoonish cabal of ogres in a secret lair, but by prominent AI tech barons and other poobahs of America's corporate royalty. They are soft-handed thieves, discreetly robbing us from the cozy confines of corporate boardrooms, ornate courtrooms, and legislative backrooms. Why should they dirty their hands in public scuffles with workers, consumers, local communities, and other pests when they can deploy public officials to do their grub work. Consider the gabillionaire huckster Elon Musk. He barged into Mississippi to build a massive AI data center that would have 57 gas turbines spewing toxic pollution over several black neighborhoods without even bothering to get required environmental permits. It was a gross violation of the Clean Air Act, so the endangered families sued in April to stop the imperious profiteer. But instead of facing the perp himself, surprise, the locals were confronted by federal lawyers deployed by Trump to kill the people's lawsuit and protect Musk's toxic project. Going further, Trump's Justice Department asserted that we citizens have no legal right to pursue clean air enforcement if the federal government objects. This is Jim Hightower saying, did I mention that Musk gave $157 million to Trump's last election campaign? And that, boys and girls, is how the system gets rigged against us.
5: I'm Rick Smith, and this is Labor History in Two.
6: Do you consider the right to join and form a union of your choosing a fundamental right? The United Nations does. And on this day in labor history, the year was 1950. On that day, the United Nations formally put into force the freedom of association and protection of the right to organize. After World War II, the United Nations sought to outline the principles that it hoped would build a more just, safe, and equitable world. The International Labor Organization played a key role in that process through its affiliation with the United Nations. It was the first specialized organization to be recognized as part of the United Nations. After their convention in 1948, the International Labor Organization affirmed their commitment to workers' rights. That same year, the United Nations supported these principles as part of their Universal Declaration of Human Rights. This declaration for workers' rights would become official 12 months after ratification by two nations. Norway and Sweden were those first two countries to do so. And today in labor history, this important international declaration went into full force. The United Nations declaration read, "Everyone has the right to freedom of peaceful assembly and association." It went on to even more specifically guarantee workers' rights, stating clearly, "Everyone has the right to form and to join trade unions for the protection of his interests." Today, the International Labor Organization continues to coordinate international efforts to address child labor, the plight of migrant workers, and many more issues of workplace health and safety. It is one of the main collectors of international labor statistics around the world. We should all be dedicated to this simple truth. Union rights are human rights.
5: Labor History in Two, brought to you by the Illinois Labor History Society and The Rick Smith Show.
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13: Hey everyone, and welcome to episode 840 of the Tim Coromel Show for Sunday, June 28, 2026. It's officially the end of Pride Month, and I'm joined on the show once again by my co-host, co-producer, and resident Photoshop expert, the one, the only Joe at Marnus. How are you, Joe?
14: I'm warm.
13: Warm. Yeah, we're getting up to 90 this week in the daytime. So, yeah. And from Miles Stomach Grounds, Sue in Rockville. How are you, Sue?
15: I'm doing okay. Happy end of June. Summer is definitely here.
13: Yes. And from joining us from St. Louis, Missouri, JC the Hippie.
16: How are you doing, Tim? We are under a heat advisory from today till 9 o'clock Thursday. And that is because the heat index is going to get up to 110.
13: Yeah. Yeah. Well, luckily the warmest it gets here in Pittsburgh is usually in the low 90s because we're up in the mountains a little bit. But, but I mean, having lived in DC for 30 years, man, you get those hot summer days. It would get up to 110 there.
16: Mm-hmm. I'd take 75 degrees year round.
15: There's nothing like getting in your car after you've been indoors in the nice cold, and you get in the car and the little temperature thing says 103, 104. You know?
13: Right. And, well,
16: there was a day in the 80s when it actually got up to 118 degrees in Columbia, Missouri. And I had a black truck with black interior.
13: And you
16: said, I could not get into that truck.
13: Right.
16: I had to wait about a half an hour to an hour for it to cool down enough for me to get into it.
13: Oh, yeah, especially if you have those pleather seats.
15: Oh, yeah. Leather.
13: But and the steering wheel's too hot to grab.
16: Oh, I couldn't touch anything.
13: Right,
16: know?
13: Yeah. So anyway, welcome everybody. JC, what's going on St. Louis way?
16: What's going on here? Well, our big thing here is about 2 miles down the road from me. They want to put it in the big data center in Festus, Missouri. And there is a big fight going on. Four of the council members who voted for the data center were voted out in the election that was last month, okay? And the one person is still there, one council person, and the mayor. And they are trying to recall the mayor, which they got a petition, they had enough signatures, and they were putting that on the ballot for the next primary, which is in August. In Festus, and the city administrator did not send it to Jefferson County, where Festus, Missouri is, so it can't be on the ballot. And they interviewed him on the news. He said, "Why didn't you send it?" He said, "I didn't want to.
13: Right.
16: I want the data center. So I didn't want it to go on. So I held on to it so it couldn't be on the ballot to recall the mayor."
13: Yep, I heard about that.
16: Now, is that politics or is that? Well, he outright admitted that.
15: Well, fascist politics, but you know.
16: Yeah. I could not believe it. Unreal.
13: Oh, I believe it. I'm not surprised by anything anymore these days. You know,
16: I would probably have decked him if I'd been there. Oh. I would have probably decked him.
13: Yeah, I heard about that.
16: To deck people, but somebody to do that's in my mind. That's the lowest of low.
15: Can they recall him?
16: Yeah. Well, no, he's an employee.
13: Oh.
16: He's not elected. City administrators. They are employees that are very highly paid employees. They make a lot of money. I was on the city planning and zoning council in Frontenac, Missouri for 6 years. And we had to deal with the city administrator who brought in all the issues for planning and zoning. And so we had to work with the city administrator on those. So that's how I got to know what a city administrator does.
13: Yeah. All right. Well, thank you for joining us today, JC. Glad to have you back. We got a lot to talk about today.
16: Here.
13: And Sue, what's going on Rockville, Maryland way?
15: Well, you know, it's interesting. Normally, this is the time of the year you avoid D.C. like the plague because all the tourists are here. But thanks to Trump, there are no tourists here.
13: So I saw that.
15: No traffic issues.
13: Oh, my God.
15: We will go down to Adams Morgan tonight and take out our grandson and his girlfriend, because he scored a 97th percentile on his LSATs.
13: Oh, awesome.
15: He should be able to get into any law school he wants for next year. He's applying in September, and he is relieved, which means if he's relieved, the whole family gets to be relieved.
13: There you go.
15: It is good that there's no traffic and horrible. This guy is systematically what the six corrupt SCOTUSes are doing to the Constitution is what Trump is doing to the beauty of the Capitol. And it is disgusting, and it's going to cost billions to repair, and it's going to cost us billions in human lives to repair the damage that
16: Trump has no taste whatsoever. He's very
15: unbelievable. Well, see, all of us who grew up in New York in the 70s, every single one of us who came of age knows exactly what a ticky-tacky vulgarian he was. And he's stupid as fuck. Okay, let me just be clear. This is a stupid man.
13: Right?
15: It's not like he's smart or he's Kate. He's just a dumb, stupid bully who's had millions and millions of dollars to buy his way out of trouble. And that's that's the simple truth. And I wanted to say one thing today, because you were talking about Rostroy. So there was an article about his latest screed, right? Last night, he went off against Maggie Haberman and Jonathan Swan about this new book, right, around regime change. And he said, I was briefed on the book. And that's what made him, so then he, you know, he did his usual vitriolic bullshit. He was briefed because he can't read. I wrote a paper 10 years ago about the fact that Trump is what they call a hidden illiterate. His literacy is somewhere around the fifth grade level, sixth grade. No more. I'm a child development specialist, people. I know this. He's got dyslexia. He's got ADHD. He cannot read. And we've been saying this for over a decade.
16: Maybe a third grade level. He can read to maybe
15: but
16: a third
15: somewhere
16: grade
15: between
16: level.
15: Third and fifth. My grandson, who's seven, reads, going into second grade, reads at about a fourth grade level. So most kids, once they learn, kind of explode. They tend to read on grade or a slightly above.
16: Did you hear about what the Iranian government did?
15: What did they
16: negotiating with Trump? They got a group of psychiatrists, and they had them there to psychoanalyze Trump while the negotiations were going on to best get what they wanted out of Trump by analyzing his behavior.
15: Well, you know, it all falls under the category of antisocial personality disorder. It's all part of the you've got the sociopathy, the psycho. He's both a sociopath. He's called a malignant narcissist. This is a guy, we know exactly who he is. He displays only all of the characteristics. And on top of that, his health is rapidly, his medical health is, you know, physically, he's mentally, physically and mentally failing. And the only reason he is still in office is that the Republican Party is dead and they are protecting, they continue to protect him. And it will be interesting to find out why. And two, our corrupt media is so corrupt that they're still protecting him.
16: Our only hope is if he goes this year, that means that Vance will go in for more than 2 years, so Vance can't run in 2028.
15: Well, and Vance, everyone hates, literally, have you met anyone who has any respect for J.D. Vance?
13: No.
16: The couch fucker? No.
13: No. But Sue,
15: yeah, well, when you put it like that, JC.
13: So, Sue, yesterday I was getting great joy out of seeing all the videos of people went down to the National Mall to see how the crowds were at Trump's
15: oh my God
13: state fair thing. And there was like, literally they panned the mall and there was like 25 people there.
15: No, I mean, there's no one there. And the blues, you know, they were told, the states were told that they would be fined if they didn't submit a booth. So you've got states who joined together. I think it was Connecticut and Vermont did a booth together. And basically they have a booth and they have some chairs in there and a poster or two. And that was it. Or they didn't, you know, they're all there, but none of them did anything. Maine put a box of potatoes and I think a picture
16: there was
15: a of
16: cow
15: a lobster.
16: There. I think one
15: and
16: of them
15: that's their booth.
13: And two empty chairs.
15: You can push people to a certain point. And I do want to just say one other thing before. Am I the only person who noticed that the arch that they have, his little famous arch he wants,
16: falling down,
15: looks just like Stonehenge from Spinal Tap?
13: Right.
15: Is it not the same thing? I mean, once you put it in your mind, right? Picture this little arch, picture Stonehenge on stage, like they were separated at birth, right?
16: Yeah. Well, I read this in Ross Story, so I trust this account. There was a guy dressed as Uncle Sam.
13: Oh, yes. I saw this.
16: Yeah. You heard about that?
13: Yep.
16: He was behind the tent where the Cirque, I don't know what it's called, Cirque something or other. And the acrobats were
15: Cirque du Soleil.
16: The female acrobats. And they, I guess, dressed scantily. Mm-hmm. And he had his hand in his pants doing what you think he would do.
13: Mm-hmm.
16: And he got caught.
13: He got arrested, yeah.
15: I saw that this morning, too.
16: Yeah, he got arrested. And the thing about it is, it took three complaints to get him arrested. One person complained about it. Then the manager of the circus complained about it. And finally, the police showed up, and they caught him on the third time. He did it three times.
13: Oh, wow.
15: The thing is, what he's like, I mean, Tim, you lived in D.C., what, 30 years?
13: Yeah.
15: And we've been here 45, 46 years. And the National Mall and the reflecting pool have always been this beautiful central area, you know, that has the Lincoln Memorial on one side, the U.S. Capitol, and you walk along it, and it's just all the reflection, the Washington Monument, and he's turned it into a cesspool because he is a cesspool. His mind is a cesspool. He's turned it.
16: He's Pondscum.
15: And what he is, Pondscum, and Rick Wilson said, everything Trump touches dies. And we're seeing it in real time. And the idea, I mean, thank God the federal courts are still standing strong. Well, you know, we have 8 rulings coming out this week. I mean, Congress is gone. They ran away. The Republicans, they couldn't run out of D.C. fast enough. They're gone until the 13th of July. Mm-hmm. So I would tell any of your listeners, Tim, if they needed to take a week or two off, other than these rulings by the Supreme Court, and they're all going to be awful, I suspect, there's nothing that's going to happen in the next 2 weeks other than the more we get to expose Trump's insanity.
13: Well, and this is what I heard, too, is, you know, this housing bill that Trump refused to sign that passed overwhelmingly in the House and the Senate with veto-proof majorities?
15: Yeah.
13: When did they pass that? Was it last Wednesday?
15: Well, it's 10 days, is that?
13: Right, but here's the deal. Here's the kicker. This is why it's called a pocket veto. Is if he does not veto it and refuses to sign it within 10 days, it becomes law, unless Congress adjourns before the 10 days is up.
15: Oh, so that's why they ran away, the cowards.
13: Yep. Yeah. And so because Congress adjourned, it's dead. It won't become law unless they pass it again.
16: Which he may never do.
15: No. Well, he loves the inflation, and he loves, you know, and he doesn't give a fuck about anyone but himself. So, right on brand.
16: Fact, his two son-in-laws are making money hand and fist under.
15: Yeah.
16: Just okayed like a whole wad of money for some initiative, and his two son-in-laws are heavily involved in that initiative.
15: Well, I wouldn't tell Jared and Ivanka to go anywhere near Albania in the near future because
16: there were over 1 million protesters out the other day.
15: Isn't that amazing? They're going to tear down the government because of this.
13: Yeah. Well, I saw that they pushed the construction trailers off a cliff.
16: Right. Yeah.
13: Did you see that? People busted the fence down where they were going to start the construction, and they literally pushed the construction trailers off a cliff into the ocean.
15: Well, that's subtle.
16: They should just go out and set up a camp out there on that island, put as many people out there as they can on the island, and just do a homestead thing.
13: But, you know, this whole thing that Trump is doing is just, it's just so completely a metaphor for his entire administration.
15: So he
13: held this rally, what was it, Wednesday night? This is the concert that all the people canceled for, and he had Cash Patil's girlfriend sing the national anthem off key, which we actually MSNBC was showing clips of it, and or not, what is it, MS Now, I mean, and they showed her, and we were like sitting there like squinting like, ooh, shoo.
16: Was she as bad as Roseanne Barr?
13: Right, yeah, and maybe a little better, and then they actually showed the crowd from the podium, a camera angle looking out over the crowd, and there was maybe 1,000 people there if there was that many. And Trump was like, oh, there was 45,000 people there. No, there wasn't.
16: No, you know, there wasn't. But having been a musician, I can tell you one thing about the national anthem. The majority of people who sing it wrong.
13: Mm-hmm.
16: They do not follow the notes of the actual song. But they still sound good, don't get me wrong. The song they do is great, but it's not how it was written.
15: So
16: two
15: out of 3 of my kids were professional singers. And Peter has a very strong voice as well. And his sister was also a professional singer. I am tone deaf. I get paid not to sing.
13: You know, right.
15: You don't want me to sing.
16: I can't sing a lick, but if you give me a guitar, I can tune it. I can play it, well, but I can't sing with it.
15: When the kids and Peter at different points were taking vocal lessons, the voice teacher said to me, you know, Sue, I could help you. And you probably wanted to, how about you take a few lessons with me? And I was like, Dick, you can make me get better. Can you ever make me good? And he started laughing. And that was the end of that discussion. It was like, there's nothing you can do to make my voice. Or as my son said to me once, What do you think you sound like?
16: Well, my mother, who's no longer with us, okay, she died. I don't use the word passed away because I think passed where? Okay, yeah. They died, okay? He's so my gone. Mother died about 10 years ago. But my mother was a karaoke freak, okay? All right, but she couldn't sing. And when I'd go to a bar or something where she was and there was karaoke, I'd sit in the back and turn my and hide my face because I didn't want people to know I was with her.
13: Back to
15: you know people who sing well and really know how to sing.
16: Oh, yeah. One
15: last story, Tim, I'll bore you with. When my daughter got married, my son was studying music and he's also an opera singer. And he had a song he wanted, an aria. He was going to dedicate that to them. So at the party after the wedding, I went up to the band with a cassette tape back then, and I said, after dinner, before you come back, my son's going to sing something in honor of their wedding. And they kind of rolled their eyes at me, and, you know, stage mother, whatever. And I gave it to them. And at the appropriate time, Dan did Nessun Dorma, which Andrea Bocelli sings. And he absolutely, people were just sobbing. My father was crying. I was crying. The band never left the stage. And when it was all over, and of course my daughter, everyone was crying. It was gorgeous. He just did a beautiful job. And when it was over, I went to collect the cassette. And the band leader said to me, Sue, you said he could sing, but you didn't say he could sing. And I said, I am not a stage mother. If he couldn't sing, I would never have allowed him to get, even in front of a friendly audience like his friends and family. There's no way I would put people through that. And I always think about stuff like that because our kids and like my middle girl and I, if you don't have people to sit in the audience and you need people like us, otherwise, those people don't get to perform.
16: There's a documentary on Paul Simon on Prime Video, and it jumps from him being with Art and then back with him being. He actually lives in Texas now. Moved his recording studio to Texas. I don't know why the hell he would move to Texas. Something about where his wife was from. But
15: Edie Brickell, isn't Edie Brickell from Texas?
16: Yeah, is that his wife? He moved to where the city his wife was from. But they moved out in the country. But what I'm going to say here is, listening to him in there now, I don't think he has the voice anymore. He goes around trying to sing these songs and record them and get them to work with the guitar and the organ and everything. And I just really was unimpressed.
13: Well, getting back to
16: what he used to do.
13: Getting back to how the Trump's Freedom 250 bullshit was a perfect metaphor for his administration is... Yes. Lee 83-year-old Lee Greenwood got up to sing his God Bless the USA, and you couldn't hear him because the plane's flying over. and then Trump got up to speak, and everybody started walking out as soon as he started speaking.
15: Oh, there's video of it.
13: Right, and then on top of it, at this America 2, or the Freedom 250 thing here, you know, on the National Mall, the food vendors... We're charging $10 for a pretzel, $20 for a hamburger, $8 for a few French fries, and then the power went out and all the ice cream melted and the Ferris wheel broke down.
15: That's right. Other than that, it's running like a charm.
16: Those are Bush stadium prices here when you go see a ball game. $20 for a cup of beer.
15: At this point, it's all Orwellian. What did George Orwell say? They told you to reject the evidence of your eyes and ears. It was their final, most essential command.
16: Where we are. The judge used that in his decision the other day. He quoted that same quote. I can't remember which judge, but it was one of the judges that put a stay order against something Trump was trying to do.
15: I mean, that they're just saying, Tim, I assume we're going to talk about it, but I love the backfire from the BBC.
13: Yes.
15: Are you planning to talk about that? I'll hold off.
13: We can go ahead and talk about it. I don't remember if I have it on my list or not, but go ahead and say, explain.
15: Again, you know, his bullying has worked certainly in the first 6-8 months of his administration. He bullied the law firms and the universities and the corporations, and they couldn't suck his mushroom dick soon, you know, quick enough to obey and to just give him millions and millions of dollars. And then finally, they went too far. And they tried to sue. They're suing the BBC, and the BBC said, bring it. And now they've asked for disclosure. And now the Trump administration, DOJ, they're all backpedaling because they're like, because my favorite is the law of unintended consequence. You thought your bullying worked. Then you thought you could bully Jimmy Kimmel off.
16: Disclosure.
15: You know what Disney said? ABC Disney was like, you know what? We're going to fight back. We want all of you to write FCC, Brendan Carr. And so we did, and they are going after the FCC for restraining their
16: first. Anytime that you sue someone is disclosure. That's the big thing that you got to worry about.
13: Discovery, yes.
15: Discovery,
16: But I think of that as disclosure, but discovery, right?
15: Yeah, you're exactly right. So now they're asking for records, and then Katie Fang wins her lawsuit, or at least the next stage.
13: That. Yeah,
15: they didn't even show up. They blew the deadline. They're so unqualified, incompetent, because they only were hired for loyalty. Not one of them has a discernible skill.
13: Yeah. Well, yeah. So that's some of the stuff we got to talk about today, but it is, it's just, they're just completely out of their depth.
16: We know more law than those people in the Department of Justice do.
15: Apparently, all the good lawyers have fled.
16: You know more law than they do.
13: Yeah. And the other thing, too, is I saw an interview with one of the lawyers who left the DOJ, and they said, after this is all over, would you be willing to come back to rebuild the DOJ? And he said, absolutely. Absolutely.
16: No, I don't blame him.
13: You know,
15: I have a new friend who's in my swim class. She works for the EPA. And we said, thank you for holding on. And she said, it's really rough right now. She said, but all of us who are determined to stay on, we've decided if we could do one good thing for the people every day, one big, one small thing, but every day we all try to find one small thing we can do to keep the EPA. And then, of course, thankfully, that judge ruled against the Trump administration, because Lee Zeldin is a fuck, and he's just an idiot. And again, I know this is shocking, totally unqualified.
13: Yeah, well, Lee Zeldin has run...
16: The 101 lawyers or judges who wrote the letter trying to get Blanche disbarred.
15: That's right.
13: Yep.
15: Yeah, well, he's in big... Blanche forgot the fundamental rule. Nixon didn't go to prison, but John Mitchell did.
13: Yep. Yeah. Well, and you know, that guy's run for Lee Zeldin. He's run for office in New York and lost I don't know how many times.
15: A lot.
13: Because he's an idiot.
15: Yes.
13: You know, and so now, of course, Trump puts him in a cabinet position because he can't win an election.
16: Yeah.
15: But let's be fair. At least the teleporting guy got fired.
13: Oh, yeah. Right. The guy that supposedly
15: teleported too far.
13: And if you're going to teleport somewhere, why would you teleport to a Waffle House of all places? Right.
16: Well, they say the mathematics is in place to teleport now, but we don't have the skills or the apparatus, right. Just the theory.
15: Uh-huh. I don't know how I ended up.
16: Don't ask me.
15: I wouldn't in the parking lot with a Big Mac.
16: Remember the 80s, the Russians came up, or I don't know if it was Russia, but one of those countries came up with a car called the Yugo.
13: Oh, yeah. That was Yugoslavia. Yugoslavia. That's why it was called the Yugo.
16: Do you remember the joke about it? The two test engineers were out there, and one looked at him and said, Yugo. And the other looked at him and said, no, Yugo.
13: You know, that was the Yugo was from Yugoslavia. That's why it was called the Yugo. And I remember when that car came out, Saturday Night Live did a spoof of a car from Mexico that was called Adobe, and it was made out of mud.
15: Well, I love the fact that Chevy tried to have the Nova go to Mexico. And, okay, Nova means no go.
13: Right.
16: right.
13: Anyway, so, Joe, what's going on Scranton way?
17: Oh, nothing ever goes up but Scranton. In fact, it's not even a real city.
13: Oh, yes, it is. I've been
15: there. Yes, it is.
17: It's made up. So, not so much. We just hanging on to the memory of Joe Biden. What could I say?
13: Yeah, right.
15: Actually, Joe, I posted a beautiful picture of Biden and his family that was taken on Father's Day. I posted that on Blue Sky this morning because he spoke the other day at a rally. And if I find it, because I just posted it a little while ago, and it was such a great picture of the family. He said He said, what a loser, he called Trump. It's not just his vanity projects, his name on the Kennedy Center, building an arch in his own honor, and even hiring his own pool guy to fix the reflecting pool. It was the middle class that built the United States, and labor built the middle class.
16: Right.
15: He didn't sound real sleepy to me.
16: No, and I fought really hard to keep him. I had nothing against Kamala, okay? It's just that I knew if we changed, we were going to lose because we were changing.
15: Yeah. Okay?
16: And I posted, and I think I even sent something to the White House. No, Joe, don't quit. Stay.
13: did you guys see there's a petition in Chicago that's gaining speed? People want to rename the street that Trump's tower is on. They want to rename it to Barack Obama Avenue, so his building address would be Barack Obama Avenue, or Barack Hussein Obama Avenue, right? President Obama said it this week in an interview. He lives. He has a 3-bedroom apartment in Trump's head.
16: The U.S. government would probably put a hold on it, just like the Gordie Howe Bridge. I'm originally from Detroit, and the Gordie Howe Bridge from Canada paid for. Trump won't let them open it.
15: That is so disgusting. There's got to be a way to get around that. That is just absolutely disgusting.
16: Well, the people on the Ambassador Bridge, it's a private bridge. They're friends of Trump.
13: Right.
16: Big donors of Trump. And they make billions of dollars off the Ambassador Bridge tolls every year.
13: But the bottom line of it is you got to have immigration officials at the U.S. end of the bridge for people coming across.
16: Right.
13: Just like you got to have Canadian immigration officials on the other side.
16: Right.
13: You know, checking passports and stuff.
16: When I was a kid, I spent so many times going back and forth across the Ambassador Bridge all the time. There's also a tunnel underneath that you can go to.
15: Is that right?
16: Yeah. And when you go through that tunnel, you could see water at the seams sort of seeping in and drifting.
15: Oh, that's comforting.
13: Yeah, right.
16: One day we were coming back in the United States from Canada. And I was a little kid, maybe 3 years old, and the immigration guy leans in the window and he looks at everybody, and I said, "Where are you from?" And I said, "St. Joseph Hospital. I was born there."
13: So, Joe, anything else? Is it getting hot up in Scranton?
17: It is supposed to be in the 90s by the end of the week, so 97.
13: Yeah. Wow,
17: getting hot.
16: Yeah,
13: we're supposed to. Day. I think we're going to hit 90s on Tuesday. So
15: we have a projection of 100 on Wednesday, 103 Thursday, 103 Friday, and then next Saturday to cool down to 96 for the 4th of July, which would be helpful if we can get through the 4th of July fireworks and everything.
16: Can I tell you something about myself? And you don't have to believe it. In 1979, I was a Fortran programmer for NOAA, National Oceanic and Atmospheric Association, which is I was working for the Weather Service, the Weather Bureau at that time. And I was in Columbia, Missouri, because I was a student. And their computer I was working on was in Suitland, Maryland. Well, in 1979, I co-developed the Fortran program that calculated the heat and humidity index, what Stanton got credit for in 1981, calling the heat index.
15: Well, look at you.
16: I'm one of the writers of that program.
13: Wow. Well, that's great.
15: That's amazing.
13: That's amazing, yeah.
16: I've told you I've been doing this for 40 years. Our program calculated 7 indices of how hot it feels given the heat and humidity combination. We had 7 different algebraic equations to calculate it. Ask me which one they used. I don't know. But this guy Stanton, he introduced it into the common use. And so he got credit for it. So I'm going to go out there Wikipedia page, put my name in there and say,
15: go for
16: fuck
15: it.
16: You, Stanton. I wrote the program.
13: Here you go.
15: I'll support you.
13: There you go.
15: You got my support.
13: So
15: cheated out of so many things.
13: So, Joe, you hit the show art out of the park this week because Trump is making the pool
17: AI,
13: green again.
17: AI did.
13: Trump is making the pool green again.
16: Hey, one thing I want to say real quick, and I'm not going to talk about it, is AI and data centers are not the same.
13: Yeah.
16: Don't be confused.
13: Yeah. It's
16: not the same.
13: And I did see a video of somebody who said, "Hey, y'all, don't plant bamboo outside of an AI data center."
15: Yes.
16: Good idea, because bamboo spreads, right?
15: It also
16: bamboo,
15: sucks
16: you
15: up
16: can't get rid of it once
13: it sucks up
16: going.
13: All the water.
15: You can't, but also, doesn't it suck up all the water?
13: Yep.
16: I didn't know that. That's
15: bamboo will just. and then spread well, like wildfire.
16: You can't get near this. This data center here in Festus, Missouri, you can't go within 1,000 feet of it once it's if it's built. Then there's a whole bunch of houses and homes around that area. They're all going to have to be demolished so that there's a 1,000-foot buffer around all four sides.
15: Yeah, no. Here in Maryland, Hagerstown has put a moratorium. The state of Maryland has put a moratorium. Montgomery County has a 6-month moratorium. We will not, here in this nice big blue state, we are not putting up with the data centers and all that bullshit. There's not enough water. What?
16: The lawsuit is ongoing. It hasn't been built yet.
15: Yeah.
16: The lawsuit is ongoing. The people who live in Festus are suing the city of Festus and the company that wants to put up the data center. So it hasn't been built yet.
15: It's

0: millions of dollars. They're
1: building. They don't give a shit about anybody, anyone in the neighborhood. Well, they're not interested.
0: We're used to the things that they've done here in St. Louis, because during World War II, St. Louis was totally polluted with radiation, because this town basically refined the radiation or the plutonium for the nuclear weapons. Downtown, there's a parking lot downtown by the Mississippi River that is completely fenced off because it's so hot you can't walk on the asphalt.
2: Wow.
0: Out at Weldon Springs, which is across the Missouri River, is where the University of Missouri Research Center is, where they did a lot of work with plutonium. You know what they did out there? They bulldozed it and built a subdivision on top of it. And then we've got a dump. It's at Lindbergh in North St. Louis. That dump is totally polluted with radioactive matter that has gone down into a creek that went down into the backyards of the subdivision next to the dump. And a lot of people died of cancer and different diseases. So they finally had to demolish that whole subdivision.
1: Could you get any of that water over to Josh Hawley?
0: Josh Hawley, the running man. He's the
1: running man.
0: Running man. No, Josh Hawley, he wrote that book on how to be a man. He has no idea how it is to be a man. Josh Hawley couldn't be a man if you paid him.
2: By the way, and Josh Hawley lives in Virginia, so...
1: Well, there is that.
2: Right.
1: You, Tim, and your picky specific.
0: That's because we kicked him out. That's why we sent, what's his name, Trump's, Trump's favorite rock star. We sent him to Los Angeles to live.
2: Well, do you see what's happening?
0: The one that wears the red, white, and blue, and he shot the Bud Light with a shotgun. I can't think of his name. Kid Rock.
2: Did you see what happened in Alabama? So
0: what happened down there?
2: Alabama has a law that says you in order to run for governor, you have to have voted in the last five elections in Alabama, and they were trying to disqualify Tommy Tuberville because he lived in Florida and voted in two elections in the last 5 years in Florida.
0: Good.
2: But the official that's in charge of it is ignoring the law and putting him on the ballot anyway.
1: Sure.
0: The officials do that, yeah. You know what? In the state of Michigan, I was going to run for Congress in my particular district. You cannot get your name on the ballot unless you pay $5,000.
2: Wow.
0: I looked at it and I said, I don't have $5,000. Where am I going to find $5,000 to get my name on the ballot?
1: Is there any way to get a box of rocks on the Alabama ballot? Because Tuberville, I am sure that the box of rocks could get more votes because it is smarter than Tommy Tuberville.
2: Right.
0: He's dumber than a piece of granite, huh?
1: I mean, he's truly a stupid, there's such a level of stupidity. It's like, I'm not a genius. I am a well-educated, well-informed, human being. And I expect my own kids, as young as they are, to be informed, to know the difference between right and wrong, to teach them, and most importantly, to educate them. They need to read, they need to learn, and they need to adapt accordingly as they learn things. And
0: well,
1: I'm really
0: my brother claims to be the genius in our family. He claims he has an IQ of 165. Well, he's a Republican. He voted for Trump, and he voted for Marjorie Taylor Greene.
1: That he is not.
2: There you go. There
1: By
2: you
1: definition,
2: go.
1: That those are incompatible.
0: Exactly.
1: Yeah. When my oldest grandson turned 18, he had to register to vote. And his friends said to him, did you register as a Democrat or a Republican? And he just looked at them and he said, have you met my grandmother? You really think I had a choice? But his parents have raised him right, and our whole family. Now his sister is another newly registered Democrat.
0: I was raised in a Republican family.
1: Yeah, no.
2: I was too.
0: When I got out on my own and saw what the world was like, I immediately became a liberal. You know, and there's no two ways about it.
1: Well, the funny thing is that the only Holocaust survivors who became Republicans are the ones who made a hell of a lot of money and then just got greedy.
0: Yeah.
2: Yeah. Well,
1: and that is a sad fact, that greed transcends any background, any trauma. If you got your money, there are people who just don't want to share. They want to keep the money as if they're going to have, Zuckerberg, who's a Jew, he thinks he's going to live in freaking New Zealand in a bunker. These people, Fields and Archer.

0: on Jewish or whatever. There are bad people in every single...
1: Oh, sure. Okay. You know? Well, my joke in the beginning was, my joke always was, who do you think are in the Israeli jails? They're all Jews. I mean, we're just people. We're just people.
2: Right. Well, I want to get to some of the things on our topics for discussion today.
1: Oh, you and your topics.
2: Yes. So, unfortunately, this week we lost Alan Greenspan, who died at 100 years old, which is a good long life. But also Clive Davis died at 94. He was the music mogul.
0: I'm not familiar with his work very much.
2: He was the music mogul.
1: Clive Davis?
2: Yeah.
1: Holy moly. How about Googling him and look at the number of people who he has signed and influenced from Bruce Springsteen.
2: Right.
1: And even before and after. No.
2: Whitney Houston as well, yeah.
0: I've heard of him, but I just never really.
1: Now, here's the thing. That usually comes in threes, right? So Greenspan dies, Davis dies. Is Mitch McConnell actually alive?
2: I've seen a lot of speculation.
1: Not want to admit he's dead and think people aren't going to know?
2: Well, some people are suspecting he might have had a massive stroke.
1: No, what do they say in The Princess Bride? He's mostly dead.
2: So,
0: well, but the other thing, I was always told to change your name so the angel of death can't find you.
2: Yes. But we also saw that UK Prime Minister Keir Starmer is quitting after party rebellion because he hired somebody from the Epstein files.
0: Yes.
2: Why can't if England can hold people accountable for Epstein, their ties to Epstein, why can't we?
0: Yeah, why?
1: That is the question to be answered.
0: Well, we are just right now so corrupt and rotten to the core that our government, I think if you get within 30 miles of D.C., you can smell the stink.
2: Yep. And Trump,
1: we don't go downtown anymore. We can.
2: And Trump had another very bad week in court this week.
1: Yes.
2: So we'll start with Judge Smackdown DOJ subpoenas for Minnesota officials, including Tim Walz and the governor and the attorney general. He blocked the Trump administration's overhaul of the database of Americans' personal information. This is database that they took from Social Security.
0: Yeah,
2: they want to use to verify.
0: They got all my information.
2: They want to verify. Well, they've got everybody's information because anybody who's paid into Social Security, you know.
0: Well, there's 73 million of us that are actually getting it right now.
2: Yeah, but everyone gets a Social Security number at birth too. So you know.
0: Right.
2: Right. So, yeah. and then, this is the database that they wanted to run the voter list through to force states to purge their voter rolls. And the judge blocked that. And they dismissed the administration's lawsuit over LA sanctuary policies. And they scrapped the SNAP junk food rules, dealing a blow to his MAHA agenda. And then the federal appeals court blocks his job cuts to the Consumer Financial Protection Bureau.
0: Good.
2: I mean, it was just boom, boom, boom, boom, boom. One ruling, and there's more on the list here, right? So,
1: yes, there's a famous book about Alexander, but we made a copy. Tommy and I, JC, my friend Tommy and I create all the memes. I go off with the half cocked ideas, but he's one of those geniuses who can put together the images. And the book is called Alexander and the Terrible, Horrible, No Good, Very Bad Day. It is a classic if you've had children. And we changed it to Donald Trump and the Terrible, Horrible, No Good, Very Bad Week. And we always include the Epstein files.
0: Oh, okay.
1: Because yes. Everything he does is to avoid that. I mean, at the end of the day, you have to keep referencing back to the fact that he is a pedophile, he is a rapist, and that is simply, we worked the election, the primaries here in Maryland, and on election day, we were there from 5 to 8, we were representing Evan Glass, who unfortunately lost to county executive, but it's Democrats, and Democrats are going to run the state and run the county, because that's who, it's a very blue state.
0: Right.
1: Anyway, so we had there was a Democrats table that had just all the literature, and then those of us who were specific to the candidates were kind of sitting with material behind them, and it was all very cordial and lighthearted, and there was one little Republican table with this big old guy who was bloviating for 3 hours, but he wasn't doing a lot, because you can't do you know, politicizing there. You can give out material, but you can't be yelling at people. But all I wanted to do is go over to him and say, I just want to be clear about this. You're supporting the Republicans in this particular race, which tells me that you're absolutely fine with your leader being a pedophile and a rapist. Mm-hmm. And that tells me a lot more about you, because I already know who he is.
0: Mm-hmm. Right.
1: That's it. It's one question. If you're okay, if you're all these millions of people in these primaries still voting for Republicans, you're telling me that the fact that this man fucked children is A-okay with you, that he repeatedly raped underage girls and women, and you're fine with that.
0: I think the black and white picture of him in the airplane fuselage with five teenage girls, they were obviously teenagers, all standing around him. He was kind of bent over, and they were leaning forward with him.
1: Yeah.
0: And that picture proves exactly what you're talking about.
1: Yeah, I mean, right? This is not a discussion that needs to be discussed. We have the evidence. There are women out there who have given the testimony. The Epstein survivors have made it clear. And why does this country still allow him to be in office? Why are they not receiving justice? Which is why Katie Fang's ruling was so important. We know what the DOJ is doing. We know that Blanche is Trump's lawyer and not the attorney general. He has one client. And
2: right.
1: The entire DOJ serves to protect Trump. We know they're sitting on these files, and we know where the truth is. Leon Black, who paid $170 million in fines, did that because he's guilty as fuck, as is Lex Wexner.
0: Johnson claims he's running a protection agency.
2: Yeah. Well, did you? I mean, you saw that. Wasn't it Leon Black that was testifying this week before
1: yes.
2: the House committee? And he got up and walked out because he didn't
1: yep.
2: like the questions they were asking him.
0: Now he's going to be subpoenaed.
2: Yeah.
1: Oh, yeah. So. And in fact, they're even the Republicans agreed to subpoena him.
2: Yep.
1: I've been writing about this since it all first came out. And all you have to do is follow Julie K. Brown, who's the Miami Herald journalist. She's the one who broke this story over and over. She went after Alex Acosta back when Epstein was still alive and got the sweetheart deal. The fix was in, and then Acosta went from being in Florida to being in the first Trump administration. These guys, it's this international child sex trafficking ring, and all of these rich billionaire bastards are being protected by the rich and powerful, including Elon Musk.
0: It turns yep. out that crux is in D.C., just not in the basement of a McDonald's, right?
1: No, it was Cosmic Pizza. And again, as Tim will tell you, we don't have basements in D.C. for the most part.
2: Right.
1: Oh, because it's a swamp.
2: Right. Yeah. And I remember, Sue, when I was younger, we used to go down to the National Mall on July 4th. You had to get down there a few hours before and get your pallets set up and your picnic basket and your drinks and whatever so you could watch the fireworks until 9/11 happened. And I didn't go to that mall one time on July 4th after 9/11 because they made the security so tight that you couldn't even bring your picnic basket
0: yeah,
2: in anymore.
0: Imagine.
2: You know, you couldn't bring yeah. drinks in. You couldn't bring food in.
0: Well,
2: you had to sit on the grass. Yeah. They wouldn't let you bring a backpack or anything with a blanket or anything.
0: On the 4th of July. And I used to go when you could take your cooler and your food, but now you got to buy everything from the stands and you got to pay for parking. So they totally changed it. So I don't go.
2: Yep.
0: But one thing that's interesting, Festus, Missouri is having a drone show instead of fireworks.
2: Hmm. Yeah. Those are really cool. Those are really cool.
0: If you ever watch The Secret of Skinwalker Ranch on History Channel, they use drones like that a lot.
2: Yeah. Well, I mean, they did that after Biden was elected. When he had that celebration in Philadelphia, they had that drone show that put the Biden logo in the sky.
0: Right.
2: Yeah.
1: I remember that.
2: Yeah. So, but anyway, Tucker Carlson says he'll no longer support the Republican Party. Meh, meh. Get the violin yeah. out, because Tucker Carlson does things for one person, Tucker Carlson. You
0: yeah,
2: know,
0: I
2: just like Marjorie Taylor Greene.
0: With a nickel of money. I wouldn't trust him. He'll say one thing and do another. Is my opinion.
1: I'm hoping he runs for president, and he's looking to start a third, another party, like a conservative party, and he's going to put himself up to be the candidate in 2028. And I can't wait until everyone runs the shows he did when he was recommending the asshole bleach.
0: Uh-huh.
1: You know, when they ran through that thing where it's manly to bleach your asshole, and that's what real men do. All of those things are in archives everywhere. Those were all, they're all waiting. They're just all waiting for all of the things his history shows, not to mention when he was broadcasting for Russia, his trips to Russia, and all of it being replayed on RT TV. I cannot wait for him to try to think he can clean this up. He forgot that the internet is forever.
2: Yeah,
0: it is.
2: Is he the one that was talking about sunning his perineum too?
1: That was it. You bleach your butt. I'm saying things that actually like I'm vomiting in my mouth.
0: Right. Who was saying you should drink the bleach?
2: Oh, that was Trump.
1: That was Trump.
0: Trump doesn't understand that bleach is chlorine.
2: Right.
0: What chlorine will do to your trachea.
2: Right.
0: And your esophagus.
1: Drink the bleach. Stick a UV wand up your butt. And all of that because, you know, medicine. I mean, RFK is essentially the same thing. A man's a lunatic. He's an absolute lunatic.
0: Well,
1: and children have died because of him. Children in this country, not just around.
0: Well, those soldiers, I think they were in the Air Force. They had to get their vaccinations, which they weren't going to get because the HHSA said, okay, if they're not required for everybody, I'm not going to require them here. And he totally fucked up when they started dying.
1: Only 300 people got the flu. JC,
2: right?
1: You're just being very picky. 300 people because Hegseth is a freaking moron.
2: He is.
1: Truly a moron. Another one. What's disgusting about what's happening with Hegseth and the DOD is the fact that so many of our military leaders are just as big cowards. I am astonished because, you know, my dad was in the, you know, Tim, you know, I've been down this road, but my dad was in the resistance for 5 years. The people who served with him risked their lives every hour of every day. When my mother walked to the factory where she had to make fucking Nazi uniforms, the Nazis, if they were hungover or just in a bad mood, would shoot you dead in the middle of the street. It took enormous courage for them to get up every morning and go to work. And my father and what he and his compadres did, oh my God, they literally saved almost 800 lives. All right.
0: That's great.
1: These courageous stories. And of course, there's hundreds just like him. They were no more special. There was so much courage among our soldiers. And the fucking assholes in the Pentagon right now are goddamn cowards. They are not supposed to obey illegal orders. Everything that comes out of Trump's mouth, everything that comes out of Hegseth's mouth are illegal.
0: Turn their backs and say no.
2: Yep. Exactly.
1: You take an oath to the Constitution. You do not take an oath to any one person. And they have betrayed us. Those military leaders really deserve to be court-martialed, dishonorably discharged, and in some cases, they need to go to goddamn prison.
0: Well, the good ones have been fired or have quit.
1: I don't care. Then they need to come out and speak out and say, I left because the people who were there.
0: Have quit. The ones that quit shouldn't have quit because they could have helped stop what's going on.
1: Then come out. You've got nothing left to lose. Come out and say, I quit because they were asking me to do illegal things. And my oath is to you, the people, to this Constitution, and not to this cabal of traitors.
0: Just like Kelly,
2: Yep.
1: But where is the courage? I have never seen such cowardice. In fact, I've said to people, I made actually something that said, when people look back at this history of this time, especially this 10 years, it's going to be called the Age of Cowardice.
2: Yep, it's exactly. I mean, I've never seen anything like this. It's crazy. You know, all the stuff that I had to go to mandatory training for when I worked for the federal government, every 2 years or whatever the cycle was for whatever the law was, you know, everything that I was told, this administration is violating, doing all the illegal shit that we were told we could go to jail for, you know.
1: And how many cases, how many times are they already simply ignoring, violating, or in contempt of judges' orders?
2: Right.
1: But there's no consequences.
2: Right. Yep. Well, then we saw this week Trump signed an executive order to supercharge quantum computers. And I was like, wait a minute. We already have quantum computers.
0: Yeah, we have them. they're just now coming into vogue as far as being used in real time and not just as experiments.
2: Right. I just watched an episode of Nova about it.
0: That quantum computers, I've got a whole section on how a regular computer works. And then down below that, I wrote and explained how a quantum computer works so people can see the regular computer and they can see how the quantum computer works. Yep. I wrote a whole chapter on that.
1: Could you send that to me? Because this is not my area of expertise by any means.
2: Well, Sue, if you have...
0: Text me,
1: I'll put it on our email that we shared.
0: Yeah, Sue, my email is djmosley.
2: Don't say that on here. Okay. No, but Sue, if you have PBS, go look up Nova. You know the show Nova.
1: Yeah.
2: They just a couple weeks ago did a whole episode about quantum computers, and what's really interesting is that they showed the actual humongous thing. Right. It's like bigger than my refrigerator, right downstairs. But the actual computer is about no bigger than a business card.
0: Right.
2: And the whole other device is the device to cool, to keep the chip from melting. Right.
0: Well, yeah, because they're running it close to absolute zero.
2: Yeah.
1: They're running, and he signed an executive order, which means nothing, saying we should move them quickly into use.
2: Yeah. Yeah. Well, IBM already developed them. So, but I guess he wants other companies to develop them.
0: The way he worded that order, I don't have too many problems with it. Being in the industry, that's why I learned about it. And I find quantum computing really, really interesting. And as you know, Tim, I told you this before, that I was accepted at the University of the Cumberlands. Mm-hmm. And I'm now doing a doctorate in AI.
2: But let's just say this is what it is. This is Trump's attempt, once again, to take credit for something that he had nothing to do about.
0: Right.
2: That's why he signed that executive order.
1: Here's a rule. If you can't explain what they are, you don't get to write an executive order.
2: Right. And then, exactly.
0: Quantum computing will push AI along, and AI will push quantum computing along. Those two will work. Now, the data centers... That's a whole nother story.
1: Right. But the problem with AI has to do, and there's a very good lady on Instagram now who's an AI ethicist, and we need about a million more because
0: now... the first course I am scheduled to take is?
1: What?
0: AI and ethics.
1: Well, I can tell you now that the danger to children, and especially to teenagers, about unsupervised and unethical AI is killing kids, is killing teenagers. I don't use ChatGPT and I don't use any of that stuff because I think and I refuse to allow it into my life.
0: Well, there are more than one of these. There are several programs out. They charge you a fee to get them, but it's not that much. And if you take this program and run a video or text through it, it will tell you if it's a fake.
2: Yep. Joe,
1: my friend was developing for her new business. She was developing a website and everything, and she was trying to figure out how to put it together and stuff. And she used the ChatGPT, and she said, you know, it never tells you you're wrong. It never tells you. It's totally self-affirmation. It's totally feeding, giving you a feedback loop. It might suggest, but it will never say you're doing the wrong thing. Oh. And the problem with that is when you start to deal with disaffected teenagers who already feel isolated and have a hard time. And being a teenager couldn't, you know, if you ask anybody, and here's three of us, do you ever want to go back to being 14 or 15?
0: No, I sat at the weird kids table.
1: Okay, so none of us, you know, at the end of Big, when Tom Hanks says to her, why don't you come back with me? And she goes, oh, no, I've done it already. It was hard enough the first time. Right. We all feel that way. Mm-hmm. It's something you endure.
0: But thing you should tell people is to use Claude, C-L-A-U-D.
1: Well, this ethicist just
0: Claude
1: did a thing about what's
0: ethical.
1: Wrong with... Well, except she just talked about what was wrong with Claude. I'll send you this.
0: There's things
1: Instagram.
0: Wrong with it, but the company's trying their best to make Claude ethical.
1: I believe that that's true, but she does this whole thing about what the problems within Claude are. I simply don't use them, and I the my own kids who are using it in school right now explain where they're limited and what they're allowed to use.
0: Where data centers come in. ChatGPT and Claude are the ones that use tons of data, and they use matrix algebra to parse that data, okay? Mm-hmm. And that matrix algebra is doing it all in parallel, and you've got a whole bunch of parallel servers inside the data center, and they're using not CPUs, which is computer processing units, they're using GPUs, which is game processing units, which are much more powerful, and they run much hotter, and so you got to have all this water and cooling and everything in the data center, and ChatGPT and Claude, that's where they're getting their information.
1: But see, and there's the rub. What you just said is exactly the problem. That's where they're getting their information from. So the source material may be harmful, it may be incorrect, and it can lead young people, it can lead anybody, but especially more vulnerable. Young teenagers are so vulnerable. People don't understand that when your mother said and your grandmother said, little children, little problems, big children, big problems, they weren't kidding around.
2: Right.
0: Right.
1: And
0: yeah.
1: We have such an obligation to protect our kids, but the most vulnerable are our teenagers.
0: Back in 2014, I was working on a project, and this guy, I was doing some software testing for this project for the Air Force. And this guy that had been hired straight out of the community college, about half my age, I told him the correct way to do it, but he didn't do it because he just used a space to test it with, and he used a nothing in it, okay, empty. And then there's a third one. I'm trying to remember what it is, but there's actually three states anytime you don't have a value in a data record. Those three states need to be tested. He was only testing two of them. I explained what the third one was, and he went out to the internet to see if I was right.
2: Yep.
0: He didn't trust me. He went out to the internet.
2: Yep.
0: And I said, there you go.
2: I have to tell you, though, I mean, it's like I mentioned a couple weeks ago on the podcast, but you guys weren't on with us. What these companies are finding out is they're not making any money off of all this AI. You know?
0: No.
2: Joe, do you pay for the AI service you're using to make the show art? Or is it free?
3: Yes, I do.
2: Mm-hmm. Mm-hmm. Yeah, because
0: what? $20 a month.
2: Uh-huh. But what these companies are finding is that replacing human beings with AI is more expensive than just paying the human beings to do the job.
0: Well, the thing is, AI needs humans to perform what it's doing.
2: Right. But Google blew through a year's budget in 4 months for their AI data center.
0: It's just like a wind turbine. You have a wind turbine. Well, that may reduce the people who are working in the power plant, but you've got people climbing up 130 feet in the air who are making $150,000 a year to do that. So you just move over from your job in the power plant to climbing up on these wind turbines, making $150,000, which is probably twice what you were making when you were shoveling coal in the power plant.
2: Yep.
0: You know what I mean?
2: Yeah. Well, anyway, we saw this week the Trump administration. Now they put the fence up around the reflecting pool. I was like,
0: well,
2: okay.
0: They had the National Guard around it.
2: They got the National Guard. They put up surveillance cameras. And the stupidity is that, you know, Trump was out here saying, oh, well, they cut the liner on the reflecting pool 350 feet down. They said, no, that's the stupid drain. That's the stupid drain down the middle of it, you know. And then this is the problem with the mainstream media. Instead of the mainstream media reporting that Trump incorrectly said that someone cut the pool liner, they just parroted what Trump says that someone cut the pool liner.
0: Well, did they paint it or did they put a liner on it?
2: What's that?
0: Did they just paint it, or did they actually paint it with a liner?
2: They painted it with like a rubbery type material. But here's the thing. The manufacturer came out and said it wasn't cut. The reason it came up is because they didn't let it cure for 6 days before they put the water in it. Right? And then they poured hydrogen peroxide to kill the algae, which dissolved the paint.
0: Yeah, which dissolves rubber.
1: So James Cafaro, who owns Green Water Solutions, mission accomplished.
0: Yeah, what a name.
1: Okay. No one remembers, Tim, you do because you lived here for so long. No one remembers James Traficant.
2: Right.
1: James Traficant was one of the was such a corrupt member of Congress. Not only did he get convicted and end up in prison, he was one of two congressmen who has been expelled by Congress. Mm-hmm. And it's Cafaro who pleaded guilty to bribing Traficant.
2: Wasn't George Santos the other one?
1: Yes, in Santos. So two in all these years, and Cafaro, who truly. So if anyone remembers Mr. Creosote from Monty Python,
2: yes, he looks just like him.
1: Yes, and Cafaro could be twins. And Cafaro clearly is still should have been an extra in either The Godfather, Goodfellas, you name the thug movie. And this guy gives Trump $1 million and gets a no bid contract, and they have no idea what they're fucking doing. Meanwhile, I'd like to juxtapose it with the gorgeous reflecting pool that's by the Obama Center, and how it shows the beautiful center just in reflection. Yeah. Yeah. These people are clearly no idea what they're doing, completely incompetent, completely unqualified. And yes, Tim,
0: Trump has the magic touch.
1: Protect them.
2: Yep. And now the DOJ wants to appeal the judge's order dismissing Kilmer Briggs Garcia's human smuggling case. This man.
0: Yeah, well, I thought that was done and over with.
2: Well, this man needs to pick up and move his family to Costa Rica. Costa Rica said he could come. Just get out. Just take Costa Rica is a beautiful, well, is a beautiful, beautiful, beautiful place. It's like Hawaii.
1: Thankfully, our Senator
2: America.
1: Chris Van Hollen is protecting
0: but
1: him, so
0: Trump
1: he's okay.
0: Puerto Rico is a city,
2: right?
1: But he doesn't know is a lot.
2: Yeah, like when he made a phone call to the president of the Virgin Islands. So you talk to yourself.
0: These UFC fighters are actually fighting. He doesn't know it's all choreographed.
2: Oh my gosh. But anyway, so then now, facing FCC pressure, ABC launches the campaign to support The View and its TV stations, and that's gonna backfire on them. I can tell you right now, because Disney's a big corporation, man. They can roll you over.
0: CBS took their biggest moneymaker, their cash cow, fired him, right? Even Colbert. Then CBS News was taken over by that dumb person, and she can't run CBS News, and she's totally screwed 60 Minutes over now. But the thing is, the CBS News, the benchmark for any news on any network is 4 million followers or subscribers, or 4 million people watch that newscast. Well, they went from 4 point something million people watching CBS News down to 600,000.
2: Yeah. Mm-hmm. Yep, their ratings tanked. And the only
1: reason
2: the only reason I kept Paramount Plus is because of Star Trek.
0: Well, yeah, the only reason that I keep Paramount is because of Landman and the people of Yellowstone people have got that new series out now.
1: I don't have it, but I will tell you this. This younger generation, and Tim, Bella from the Stephanie Miller show is a perfect example. Bella with a Z. This younger generation is the best informed group, and they're politically savvy. And not a one of them watches any mainstream news or reads any mainstream TV. They get all their news from alternative sources, independent sources.
0: That's good.
1: And they're not watching CNN.
2: They're watching Aaron Parnas.
0: My generation is brain dead from watching, what do they call them, those live shows like Survivor and Big Brother.
1: Well, we're the same generation. How old are you?
0: 78.
1: Okay, Peter's 70. I'm in 2 weeks. I'm turning 75.
0: But our generation is basically brain dead from watching these reality show.
1: I've never watched the only reality show. I will confess, the only one is the British Baking Show, which isn't really a reality.
0: You and my wife.
1: Yeah, well, I love the British Baking Show. Beyond that, we've never Listen, we literally have spent a bloody fortune helping two of our kids become professional performers, being in shows, supporting local theater, supporting national theater, supporting troops and troops and troops of kids from all over the country and all over the world. We've had kids from Russia. We've had kids from all over come and visit here, all performance people. We value live performance. We know how hard it is to create a show. We respect actors and singers and dancers and writers. And that crap is just not worth a moment. To anyone who watches it, I'm sorry. If you get enjoyment, it's your choice. No harm, no foul.
0: Well, let's see what it is.
1: I wouldn't waste like 1 second on
0: when
1: it.
0: When they're watching a reality show, their mind's not on Epstein. Okay? Watching a reality show, their mind's not on politics.
2: Yeah.
0: That's what they use to take the mind away.
1: Here's a little suggestion, JC, that I encourage people. It's called read a book.
2: Right.
0: Well, I listen to them. I don't read them. I have all of them.
1: Same difference. I don't care whether you listen to them or read them. You know what? Books, people pour their hearts into writing, and people write. There's a lot, just like reality TV, there's a lot of crap out there. You know.
0: I haven't listened to it, but I just bought that The Real History of the United States or something, you know, that one book. And I'm through Audible, but I haven't sat down and listened to it yet.
1: So what you don't know is Peter and I ran an online bookstore for the last 22 plus years.
0: Oh,
1: and we shut it down in January because we promised our kids that this year, as I approached 75, we'd done it for almost 23.
0: My wife reads actual books.
1: Yeah, I like books. I do a lot of Kindle, but there's something about holding a book and smelling a book that is still part of our generation, these generations. And the kids don't read the way they should. They simply don't.
0: Yeah,
1: too many screens.
0: I mean,
1: but they do read.
0: Bookstores. I remember going in bookstores and going between the stacks of books.
1: We knew back in 2003 when we started this that there was no way we would survive as a book brick and mortar store.
0: Today's kids would have no idea what the card index is that you use in a library. Because you'd open it up and all these index cards would tell you.
1: Oh, yeah. But they all use libraries because they have to use them at school. They're all library savvy. They all know and they all read because they're required to read.
0: And all that digital now?
1: Oh, well, yeah, but it's all, yeah, but they still do it. I mean, I have post-college. So I have one going to law school, one in college, one in high school, one in middle school, and two in elementary school. They all read. They have to read, and we're always sending them books, and they all,
0: as much as they should.
1: The older ones read the least, but, you know, when you have someone in college, they're reading. They are required to grind it out. Molly's reading lists are, you know, she's a poli-sci major. She has always got her either online or a real one.
0: My daughter, she graduated with a double major in psychology and criminology.
1: Ah.
0: Then she went on and she got her, it's not a certificate, it's an actual degree. She went on to a junior college. She got a degree in cybersecurity and she graduated straight A summa cum laude.
2: That's cool.
1: What is she doing? That's awesome.
0: She works for a small company and she does everything, including their security.
2: That's great.
0: They have her set up all the computers. She does it because there's only two people in the department.
1: That's crazy. That's one smart chica.
2: Yep. Well, back to our list here.
0: She travels on back and forth to the East Coast because they have an office there. And the people there don't know what they're doing.
2: Yep.
0: So they have to send her out to fix what they screw up.
2: Well, back to our list of topics. So Kevin Warsh, the new Fed chair, came out and he basically said the Fed was going to hold interest rates steady in case, but they, if the inflation continues, they may have to raise interest rates. And then Kevin Hassett went out with his smiley face like he always does on TV and complained that, Warsh didn't ask the White House for their opinion on how interest rates are. That's because they're independent. And we're still waiting on the Supreme Court to issue its ruling about whether Trump can fire people on the Fed board or not.
1: Who is more punchable, Hastert or Scott Bessent?
2: Right.
1: Who do you want to punch
2: Hassett,
1: in the face?
2: Both of them.
0: Well, didn't Trump put some new people on the board?
2: No, just Warsh.
0: No, he's the only one.
2: He's the new Fed chair because Jerome Powell's...
0: There's six people on the board, I think, aren't there? Six people on the board.
2: Yeah, Jerome Powell's...
0: It's not a single person. It's a board decision.
2: Right, and Jerome Powell, his term just ended last month, which is why Kevin Hassett was nominated and confirmed by the Senate to
0: Kevin
2: take his place.
0: You've got Kevin Squared.
2: Right. So anyway, so then we saw U.S. authorized Iranian oil sales for 60 days, which this is another big mess, because now there was supposedly this peace agreement between Israel and Lebanon, but then they violated it already, and now boom booms are shooting through the Strait of Hormuz, and the market's tanking, and now we'll see Trump announce another peace deal about before 6 o'clock when the oil markets open this evening, you know.
0: Yeah. And by the way, Trump said that we have the right now, they've granted us the right to do the nuclear inspections. I saw that on your list, your notes. And if you read what Iran says, they say, no, we didn't give them that permission.
2: No, yeah,
1: Strait
2: right.
1: Strait of Hormuz is still closed.
2: Yep, they're shooting.
1: There's a slight to where Oman is. There's a slight togetherness where Oman has signed an agreement. So there is some traffic going through where Oman is. But otherwise, the strait's still closed. And again, the press will not tell you the truth about it.
2: You know, well, we were talking earlier about these drones that, you know, do fireworks in the sky. One of the pilot that got shot down in Iran, the military pilot, said that basically the drones that attacked them came up and looked like a jellyfish. Yeah. And it looked exactly like a jellyfish. And
0: like
2: he said it looked like something from outer space. So it's crazy. It's crazy.
0: This huge billion-dollar jet, and just one little thing comes up and knocks it out of the sky.
2: Yep.
0: It blows my mind.
2: Yep. We're shooting multi-million-dollar Patriot missiles at $500 drones.
1: Well, I want to just say this is the art of war by Donnie Zhu instead of Lao Zhu. To confuse the enemy, first confuse yourself.
2: Yep.
1: If you have no idea what you're doing, your enemies don't either.
2: Yep. And then now Florida.
1: And that pretty much sums it up.
2: And now Florida has shut down alligator Alcatraz.
1: That's a good thing.
2: That's a good thing.
1: Good thing.
2: And Todd Blanche
0: they
2: got.
0: Say it's permanent, is it?
1: Yeah. I'm permanent.
0: Not believe it.
2: Yeah, they're dismantling it. But then Todd Blanche is hit with a state bar complaint backed by 101 former judges.
1: Only 100?
2: Right. And a judge vacates Trump's policy allowing arrests at immigration courts. The Senate's rebuked Trump's bypassing the war powers thing. And then Trump went up to the Hill and like screamed and yelled at the Republicans at their luncheon.
0: And they reversed it, didn't they?
2: Right. Yeah. Two of the senators voted, switched their votes.
0: Well, it was useless anyway because it's only a resolution. That's no power. There's no teeth in it.
2: Well, didn't he got in a shouting match with Bill Cassidy, wasn't it?
0: Right.
1: Yeah, and then Bill Cassidy came. So again, what level of cowardice are we looking at? That Bill Cassidy, who has nothing left to lose, who's been defeated, he's not coming back, who can say anything he wants. It's like Thomas Massie. Every week, Thomas Massie's like, I'm going to reveal the names in the Epstein files. He never does. He's full of shit. They're all cowards. And it really begs the question, who really owns the GOP?
2: Right.
1: Is it really Trump at this weak stage where he's getting thwarted in the courts at every level and where you guys are losing your asses? Who really owns you? Is it really Trump? Is it really Musk? Is it really Putin?
0: Well,
1: who are you so afraid of still?
0: The people that Trump is backing in the different races, I don't think that they're going to win, and especially Ken Pax of Texas.
1: I don't think
0: he's going to win. He's behind in the polls and he's going down.
2: Yeah, but don't believe the polls, man. Don't believe the polls.
1: No, I don't believe the polls. But when your own people say he's bribing people, when your own people turn on you, you might be a scumbag.
2: Yep. Well, the thing is, just in this last election, you know, Mikey Sherrill in New Jersey, the polls were showing her and Jack Cittarelli in a virtual tie, and she beat him by 14 points when the ballots were counted.
1: You know my theory about polls. So.
0: Yeah, polls can be very wrong. I understand that. In this case, I hope the polls are right.
2: Yeah, well, we'll see. We'll see.
0: Paxton loses.
2: Yeah, we'll see.
1: You know, again, I still think, I always say this, nothing really changes until Labor Day. People are not paying attention. Everyone's about to, you know, schools are out. People are going on summer vacation.
0: They're at the beach,
1: and quite frankly, they don't want to think about it for a while. And if Congress is going to go away for 2 weeks, why not just enjoy yourselves? Why not put this all on a back burner? And as I said, other than the Supreme Court decisions this week, I don't see a lot, or whatever judges do at the federal level. I just don't see a lot happening over the next few weeks.
0: The Supreme Court decision that which decision was it? My mind is not thinking about it for some reason, but they came down this week, and they the Monsanto decision. Okay.
2: Roundup.
0: Now,
2: yeah.
0: I'll tell you something about St. Louis, Missouri. Monsanto is from St. Louis. Okay, it was an original St. Louis company, been here for 100 years probably. And now it's owned by Bayer, which is a German company. Okay, we also have Ralston Purina, which is now Nestle, which is a Swiss company. We have no real St. Louis companies anymore. But Bayer went to the Supreme Court and you know, took this suit by this guy who used Roundup. And I kind of agree with the Supreme Court that the guy lost, and here's why. It was a technicality. That doesn't mean you can't sue for cancer. If you get cancer from Roundup, you can still sue him. What this guy put in his attorneys fucked up. They put in there that the warning labels did not tell him that it would cause cancer. Well, Supreme Court said, well, the warning labels are federally created, and because you did not, putting it in there made his arguments invalid because he talked about the warning labels. He should have left that out, and he won his suit.
2: Yeah, well,
0: it's all about warning labels.
2: Yeah, exactly. Well, and then we saw these Texas anti-ICE protesters got convicted to these incredibly crazy sentences. Like one guy got 100 years. Well, you know what? Oh. You shouldn't have brought a gun to a protest in the first place.
0: Well, the way I look at it is, have you ever been on the wrong end of a gun?
2: Mm.
0: I had a pistol pointed at me once. I was in the 1960s coming home from San Francisco from the Summer of Love, okay? We then had Route 66. There was no Highway 44. So you would wind around through all these small towns, and we stopped at a grocery store, not a big grocery store, just a little local one. And right next to it was the sheriff's office. We went in, bought bread, bologna, and mustard. We're sitting on the hood of a 1964 Chevrolet eating lunch. And I'm sitting there eating my lunch, and I'm about to take a bite out of a sandwich. Next thing I look up, and here's the sheriff coming right at me with a .38 pointed at me.
1: What?
0: Yeah, he came. I was sitting on the wrong side of the car because I was on the side of the car where the sheriff was coming with the gun pointed at us. And I was looking down the barrel of that sheriff's .38.
1: Yikes.
2: Yep.
0: Thank God he didn't shoot. You know what I mean?
2: Yeah. Well, I mean, I think I have a feeling that these convictions are going to get overturned at appeal, or at least the sentence is reduced.
0: If the Democrats win, I'd pardon every one of them.
2: You know, because the government was trying to argue that these people were Antifa, as if Antifa is an organization that actually exists.
0: Doesn't exist.
2: Exactly. You know, so, but
1: well,
2: anyway.
1: I found the Antifa cemetery, you guys.
2: Right.
0: Oh, really?
1: Yeah, it's called Arlington National Cemetery.
2: That's
0: oh,
2: right.
0: There you go.
2: There you go. Yep. So anyway, so let's talk now about Tuesday's primary. So Dan Goldman lost a seat to former bid against Brad Lander, the former comptroller of New York City. Michael Lasher won, I think it was District 12. Beating Jack Schlossberg, who's the Kennedy.
1: And George Conway.
2: And George Conway. Yeah, George Conway was like got like 6% of the vote. I mean, come on. Your former Republican.
0: They're calling us all communists now.
2: Yeah, well, and we're going to get to that. And then Democratic Representative Adriano Espelat defeated Duraliza Avila Chevalier or something like that. But, you know, the thing is, they're already starting to go after her just like they're doing to Graham Plattner, you know?
1: Mm-hmm.
2: They're trying to say, oh, she posted these posts on social media and, oh, she's disqualified, blah, blah, blah, blah, blah. It's not going to matter. And then Maryland Governor Westmore easily won,
1: But the great news about him winning is he's calling a special session to get rid of that goddamn Andy Harris and to get rid of his district. So They're going to call a special election here in Maryland, and they're going to gerrymander that final district because we're only 90%.
2: Right. Yeah.
1: And Jamie Raskin only won the primary by 93%.
2: Yes.
1: That's my congressman.
2: But I wanted to play this clip of Mike Johnson because I listened to it and I was laughing so hard when I heard it because
3: the insurgent left is taking over. Now, listen, I don't know if you've seen this, and if anybody shared it from the podium, and if they have, forgive me for repeating it. But the DSA, the Democrat Socialists of America, sounds so innocuous, doesn't it? No, it doesn't. Don't say that. This is their platform. Listen, this is actually quotes from their platform that they published, I think, about a day or two ago. You can find this on the internet. Okay, here's just a sample of what they're about. They put this on paper. They're saying the quiet things out loud. Abolish the Electoral College. Replace the two-party system with a multi-party democracy.
2: Yes.
3: Expand the House of Representatives.
2: Yes.
3: Implement proportional representation.
2: Yes.
3: And ranked choice voting
2: in
3: all elections. Establish public ownership of the largest corporations.
2: Yes.
3: And essential industries to ensure democratic control and accountability to the people.
2: Yes.
3: Abolish ICE.
2: Yes.
3: Grant amnesty for all.
2: Yes.
3: End sanctions on Cuba, Venezuela, and Iran.
2: Yes.
3: Free Palestine.
2: Yes.
3: Quote, for a free Palestine with Jerusalem as its capital, end all military and economic aid to Israel, prosecute U.S. and Israeli leaders responsible for the genocide in Gaza.
0: Oh.
3: Abolish the carceral state.
2: Yes.
3: Quote, redirect police and prison funding to public services.
2: Yes.
3: As steps towards abolishing the carceral forces of the capitalist state. Y'all, it goes on and on and on. Defund the Department of War.
2: Yes.
3: Replace the president and the Supreme Court with an executive and judiciary chosen and subordinate to Congress.
2: Yes.
3: Which they're hoping to take over. And the last one is abolish the Senate. Now, some of you may agree with that, but don't, just leave that one in. Okay.
2: That one I don't agree with, but
3: it's fine. I'm kidding.
1: We want to abolish
3: I love
1: you.
3: My colleagues over there.
0: Yeah, it's just the good old boys club.
2: I mean, what's wrong with that? He's acting like it's radical.
1: Here's my little quandary. What Brad Lander said, and what Mayor Mamdani said the other day after this triple victory, is people do not understand Israel, Netanyahu, and Judaism, and being anti-Semitic or not. People conflate all three of them.
0: The Zionists were the ones who wanted an Israel. The Zionist Jews in Britain, they were the ones.
1: Right. There are no Zionists, per se, anymore. They're still...
0: Right, exactly. And they bugged the hell out of the British government.
1: Netanyahu is to Israel what Trump is to America.
2: Right.
1: The overwhelming majority of
0: both
1: people
0: in Israel
1: hate Netanyahu, know he's a war criminal, know he's a crook, and know that he seized power, he has power to avoid going to prison. The overwhelming majority of Americans hate Trump, know he's a crook, and knows he stole another election to avoid going to prison. They are Trump the same. Now, you can be against Israeli policy in all its forms under Netanyahu. That does not make you an anti-Semite.
0: No.
1: I am a Jew. I am a very proud Jew, and I am very supportive of the Israeli people. I am immensely critical of the crimes of this Israeli government.
0: Yes.
1: No matter what happened on October 11th of 2024, which was absolutely horrendous, and everyone involved in it needs to be held accountable, that in no way justifies the behavior of the Israeli forces since that time.
0: I am not Jewish.
1: Accountability.
0: I'm not Jewish, but I listened to a rabbi talk about what Judaism is.
1: Correct.
0: Okay. And he explained it such that it's not a religion. He said it's a group of people who get together, all right, and I guess you have sort of the same types of beliefs. So you get together as a group and you go to temple and all this. But he said it's not a religion and it's not a country. That's what he said about Judaism.
1: It's also, there's different kinds, just like in Christianity. There is the Reform, which we happen to be, which is the most sort of liberal form of Judaism. There's conservative. And then there is the religious right, the fundamentalists or the Orthodox. And the Orthodox, what I keep telling people, and Tim, you've heard this, Israel is the object lesson. The only way Israel ever came together is that the Israeli government, because it's a parliamentary system, had to allow the religious right a foothold in a secular government. This is the end result of allowing that. Because the minute you let religion into secular government, you have fucked up your democracy. And that's exactly what the hypocrites like Johnson and the fascists on the Supreme Court, they all have, they're all phony. Evangelical is a fascist who cloaks himself in the Bible.
2: That's right.
0: The whole situation in the Middle East, by the way, I know a guy who's a historian for the Middle East. He doesn't call it the Middle East. He calls it East Africa. Okay, so there is no such thing as the Middle East. It's East Africa. But anyway, historically, you have the French who went into this area, and I can think it was 1919, and the British also went in with them. And they, the Palestinians, the Jews, and the Christians were all living together in harmony until the French and the British came in and disrupted everything. You know why? Because they wanted their resources.
2: That's it.
0: They went in there to steal their resources.
2: This is it.
1: You go to Israel before this last catastrophe, before Netanyahu, and I've been there several times since 1992 was my first visit. Everyone lives together. And what I always say to people before they criticize Israel or anything that is, if you don't know it, if you don't understand it, I'm going to ask you some quick questions. What do you think of Abu Lafia? That's the first question. Tell me about Abu Ghosh and tell me what's unique about standing on top of Masada. And if you can't answer three simple questions about Israel, which every tourist can now answer those three questions, all right, you have forfeited the right to comment on Israeli foreign policy. The answers to that question, those questions, just for information, is Abu Lafia is the best bakery in the Tel Aviv area. It is in Jaffa, which is the next town over. It has been owned by Arab Christians for 60 years. It is the best bread you could possibly have. And everyone there gets along with everybody else. And just go and talk to them. In fact, the Somebody Feed Phil program did a whole thing when they did Tel Aviv, and one of their first stops was Abu Lafia's. Abu Ghosh is a Christian Arab town. You know, Israel, Tel Aviv and Jerusalem are only 45 minutes apart. So if you take the road going from Tel Aviv to Jerusalem, you go through a lot of small Arab towns. One of them is called Abu Ghosh. Abu Ghosh has the best freaking Middle Eastern food you could hope. You sit there and they just bring little plates, little plates, little plates. Uh-huh. It's fabulous. And when you're on top of Masada, and everyone should go just listen and learn the story of Masada, and whether you walk up or you're like me and you take the cable car because you're not crazy and it's 100 degrees out there, and you stand and you listen to the guy talk, what you'll notice is that overhead, jets keep going back and forth. And it's like every few minutes you got a jet roaring this way and then you have a jet roaring that way. And the tour guide says, why do you think there's so many jets? And of course, all of us Americans are like, duh, I don't know. What's the answer to that? And he's like, that's our Israeli airspace. That's our west, east to west space. It's this big. No one has any idea how small this country is. Yes, it is a longer country, you know, from the Golan down to Eilat. But Israel's this tiny little piece of land, and the airspace.
0: All right, if you look at the map,
1: literally 6 minutes, 6 minutes of jet speed to go east west. So that's why they keep having to go back and forth. Yeah. You know, and when you're there and you're standing at a kibbutz in the north, and they say beware the Syrians and the snipers, they're talking about those guys right over there that you can see.
2: Mm-hmm.
1: Until you're there and you walk it. Yet when you walk the streets of Tel Aviv or Jerusalem or anywhere, even depending on which quarter. If you're walking in the Arab quarter, you're treated just fine. Everyone goes to work. Everyone gets along with each other. No one's asking questions because they're all living their lives just like we do here.
0: Yep. But that's what trying not, to get on with your life. Exactly.
1: But that is not what you're going to see on American TV. And I don't think there's any American, and especially AIPAC, which is a right-wing military group that is for purchasing arms and not Israel. That AIPAC is not a pro-Israeli group. They're a radical pro-fascist group.
2: Yep.
1: And people have to understand. And that's why I'm circling back. See, Tim, I knew you knew I'd get there. And that's why the mainstream Democrats like Dan Goldman lost. He took AIPAC money We're done with you. We need progressive Dems willing to fight for progressive democratic values.
2: Yep.
1: And no AIPAC money. You need to starve that beast.
2: And this is the thing. After Tuesday night's election results and those Democratic Socialists won those primaries, the collective freakout on cable news and among the mainstream regular corporate Democrats is that they are realizing that people are waking up and they're tired of all of their tax dollars going to the Epstein class.
1: That's exactly right.

0: really interesting that someone like John Fetterman was a liberal Democrat until he had a massive brain injury. And only after he had a massive brain injury did he become a conservative. And it really begs the question that if you examine the brains of real conservatives, if there's something wrong with them.
1: Yeah.
0: I swear, I'm not just being facetious here. This was his political beliefs. Here's center left.
1: When I was working on my doctorate, I was working in neurophysiology.
0: Oh, good.
1: I'm here to tell you that an injury like that can cause a definite behavioral change.
0: And that's what happened. He went from being center left, not just to center right, but to the right.
1: Yeah.
0: And you know, the Republicans in the Senate are like, yeah, well, we got an extra guy right here.
1: It just depends on where the damage is to the brain.
0: Well, clearly the damage there was in his thought processes because he can no longer function. And what he's done is he should resign if he had a shred of integrity because he's betrayed his voters, right,
1: Tim?
2: Joe,
1: him at all.
2: Joe and I are going to vote him out of office when he's up in 28. So.
0: Do you think he's going to run again? But do you think he'll even run again?
2: I don't know. Joe, what do you think?
3: I really don't care.
1: That's a good way to be.
2: There you go. Okay, so then I follow, I don't know, JC, you follow the Woke Ginger on TikTok and Instagram. He's the gentleman. He's also from St. Louis. But he does the videos about how much companies give to the Democratic and the Republican platform in terms of, he goes through the different brands in the grocery store and says, well, this company, well, he had a whole thing about lawn care products. And Scott, you know, the grass company, Scott. They gave Trump $500,000 for his inauguration.
1: I'm not
2: going to
1: buy their products anymore.
2: But then now they've pledged to get for a $100 million or $1 million repair to the White House South Lawn and the Ellipse after they got trampled at the UFC fight. It's decimated. All the grass is gone.
0: Oh, yeah,
1: it's horrible.
2: They're going to pay to they're going to pay to put it back. Good. Well, I guess it's one less use of our tax dollars again for something stupid.
1: Yeah,
2: you know, but let them do it. But don't buy their products.
1: I'll use a different brand of fertilizer.
2: Anyway, and now we found out the Trump administration
0: into an apartment. Yeah. Don't have to worry about fertilizer.
2: The Trump administration tried to force journalists to testify before a federal grand jury in a leak probe, and of course they did, right? Oh, and then the Mitch McConnell thing, right? So.
1: Yes.
2: People were wondering if he's still alive. I saw people getting on video going, oh, if Mitch McConnell dies, then Governor Beshear can appoint his replacement. Well, I got some bad news for you. The Kentucky legislature was afraid that this was going to happen, and so they changed the law that requires the state to have a special election to replace him if a senator dies.
1: Because they knew he was a possibility.
2: Yep. So the governor doesn't get to...
1: If he dies, it won't be much of a loss because he was not much of a person.
2: Right. Anyway, so now, and also GOP senator forced out by Trump, I think this is Bill Cassidy. He's pushing a $1.5 trillion investment for Social Security to try to shore it up.
1: No way. I'm a Social Security recipient. And what he wants to do is a big no-no. And you know why?
2: What is this, privatization of Social Security?
1: You ever hear of buying stock on margins?
2: Mm-hmm. Yep.
0: No.
1: What he wants to do is start a fund to take money out of Social Security and buy stock with it.
2: Oh, no. No, no, no.
0: That's our money.
2: Yep.
0: We worked hard to put it in.
2: And
1: Reagan started stealing it, and they've been stealing it ever since Reagan.
2: Right. And
0: that's right.
2: That's right. The $10 trillion they borrowed from the Social Security Trust Fund to pay for the Iraq and Afghanistan wars, they've never paid that back.
1: No,
2: they've never paid it back.
1: On margin, you buy it on credit. And if the stock falls, you're still liable for what you paid for it, even though it's below what you paid for it. So if you look at that and think of how that fund could get stuck paying for stocks that are worthless, no way can we do that.
2: Yeah. And then, let's see. So a federal judge wants answers as to why the tarp is still up at the Kennedy Center.
1: Because Trump's a little pussy.
2: Right.
0: Well, that's true. So, you know, infants, young infants under the age of about 9 months, if you take a little set of keys

0: or a toy that they want, and you put it on in their reach, but then you cover it with a blanket, they don't look, because they lack a concept, a basic cognitive concept called object permanence.
1: He doesn't want to realize
0: almost
1: his name
0: all
1: is
0: babies.
1: Gone.
0: All, I'm sorry.
1: He doesn't want to realize his name is Ghana.
0: Right. Well, this is what denial is. Either he has a choice. He's either in denial or his brain hasn't functioned, because almost 100% of all babies by 10 months, if you take the same keys, put the same, they will simply lift off the blanket. They have the object permanence to know.
1: I don't know
0: that.
1: why the judge gave him till the 31st of July to
0: do something.
1: I would have said, do it this week.
0: Yeah. So he thinks he literally, and when our son, his best buddy, Stuart, when they were two, Stuart, when he was going to do something wrong, because this is visual, so only you two guys can see this, but every time Stuart went past us to do something naughty, he would go like this. He would cover his eyes as if he can't see us clearly, then we can't see him. And we'd be like, Stowe, we can see what you're doing.
2: Right. So,
0: but he was two. Now, Trump is still at the age, mentally at the age, that he thinks if we can't see it, we don't know his name isn't there anymore. And if that's not an indication of his dementia and his insanity, I don't know what to tell you.
2: Yeah, well, actually, this is interesting, too. I didn't know about this, but I just saw a video from the guy that Epistemic Crisis, the guy that does he's the home health care nurse that treats geriatric patients all day. But he was pointing out that this experimental drug that Eli Lilly is letting Trump take, it's a GLP-3, which I had never heard of a GLP-3.
1: I'm on a GLP-1.
2: Well, this is a GLP-3, and supposedly it improves your kidneys and your heart.
1: They all say that. I'm on Ozempic.
2: Yep.
1: That's a GL-1.
2: But he's the only person that's getting access to this drug.
0: But do we know that's true, or is that a rumor?
2: No, they said that they approved it for a high-profile 79-year-old person at the White House.
0: They didn't say. I mean, I understand,
1: name.
0: But
1: try to pronounce the name.
2: Who else is 79 years old and at the White House?
0: Plus, there's no question he's in congenitive heart failure. He's got depleted kidneys.
1: The old people called that dropsy.
0: Huh?
1: The old people called that dropsy because you couldn't. Your legs got fat, and the fluid couldn't get back.
0: He also had another stroke because he's got the right half droop. When he falls asleep, the droop, he can control it during the day. But once you can see the droop, you can see the right side weakness. You can see him holding his right side by his side now. The limited walking. I'm someone who has very limited walking, you know, because I have very serious back issues. I know a sucker. I know somebody when I see one, what's going on, because I unfortunately own that myself. So all of those physical symptoms are very, very dangerous. He never recovered fully from the stroke he had in November 2019, which the press very helpfully completely suppressed.
1: Right.
2: Yep.
0: But he can't hide this one now, because now the falling asleep all day, which he did. I love the fact that while the evangelicals were doing their bullshit and Dan Patrick tried to tell us that there's nothing about religion in the Constitution, who never bothered to read the beginning of it, you know, like the first paragraph. He's just sitting there like.
2: Right, but I got some sad news for you, Sue, JC, and that's that Elon Musk loses trillionaire status as global tech route hits SpaceX. Oh, their stock tanked.
0: He's got all those children to feed.
1: Well, at one point he went down to 656 billion. He's back up now to almost a trillion.
0: You know what he needs to do?
1: That's the smallest violin playing Hearts and Flowers, right?
0: He needs to pay every country, every person back from his money.
1: Absolutely.
2: This is what I'm saying. This is why people are tired of their tax dollars going to Epstein class. You know?
0: Yep.
2: Right?
1: Well, he's no genius, that's for sure, because he didn't invent Tesla. Tesla came from two inventors who created the prototypes in their garage and sold them to two prototypes.
0: Oh, yeah. He's invented nothing. Yep. Just another Nepo baby who, you know, the classic, they were all born on third base and think they hit a triple.
2: Right. Yep, anyways, then a judge permanently blocked Trump's executive order requiring proof of citizenship to vote, as well as the other judge who blocked the database that that they created, you know, to run the voter list through. So, you know, that. But now then the head of the Postal Service testified before Congress and said they're still going to do it. So, but this injunction is should stop the Postal Service from not delivering ballots. They'll be stopped.
1: Yeah. I called my city hall, and I asked them, and they and I said I told them, I said I asked them when I was supposed to get my ballot, okay, and then they kind of intimated to me, which I'm going to do, use UPS, fuck the Postal Service, send it back to us with UPS. That's kind of what the what I got from them.
2: Yeah.
0: Democrats, this is one area that I'm very proud of the Democrats. They've been very pro on this. They've been looking ahead. They've been setting things in motion so that they could protect both mail-in voting, you know, and as well as rights to vote. And, of course, thanks to Mark Elias and Democracy Docket, right now the blue states are 0-10 in shutting down the everything
1: Michigan
0: about voting. That's
1: very good.
0: Turning
1: Michigan is very good. They said, no, you can't have our voter data.
2: Yep.
0: So did Maryland.
2: Well, and court
0: what about Missouri? Because I know a bunch of
1: Missouri
0: red states.
1: Missouri is so red that if you, the minute you walk in the state, your face flushes with red.
2: But the thing is court, they lost court after court after court after court.
0: Didn't they lose in Pennsylvania,
2: yes,
0: too? Because right now they were zero. They literally have won none. They've lost 10. 10 blue states filed suit. 10 blue states have won.
2: And this headline actually made me laugh, because Trump to ask Congress to make 15% ethanol gas blend permanent. And the only reason they're doing this is to try to lower the gas prices. But here's the thing that I found out. Do not put E15 in your car.
1: Right, exactly.
2: Do not, because
1: do not use it.
2: Ethanol evaporates at 100 degrees.
1: And it leaves water in your oil pan.
2: Yep, and also it causes what's called vapor lock. So if the ethanol...
1: The 60s vapor lock was common on Fords.
2: Yeah.
1: I remember those old Fords, they'd get hot, vapor lock, you'd have to sit in the shade, wait for it.
2: Yeah,
0: I don't know anything about ethanol, but
2: so
0: I don't
2: ethanol is made from corn, right? And you normally most regular unleaded when you look at the gas pump is 10% ethanol. They're trying to up it to 15% ethanol because of the whole thing with the war in Iran and the fuel prices and everything. But the problem is if you put E15
1: goes down with
2: But if you put E15 in your car and it gets to over 100 degrees, the ethanol evaporates and the gas fills up your lines and causes your engine to shut down, called vapor lock.
1: Exactly, and you don't ever want to use it in small engines, like lawnmowers or motorcycles.
0: Okay.
1: Yeah. Or the engines, because it causes corrosion.
2: Yep.
0: Very good to know. See, I wouldn't know anything about this.
2: So stick with your 10%. Do not put E15 in your car.
1: Fortunately, the gas station here has 10 and then 15 and then premium. Okay. Well, premium has gone down. Premium, it used to be 92 to 96. Right now, premium is 91. So they've lowered even the premium gas now. They didn't lower the price, but they lowered the octane down to 91. And by the way, have you ever heard or drank Everclear?
2: I have not, but I know what it is.
1: It's 98% ethanol.
2: Right.
1: And people drink it all the time.
0: Oh, people drink it?
1: It's a liquor.
2: Yeah.
1: Everclear. Oh. 98% ethanol.
2: It'll mess you up, man. But anyway.
1: It's got great Kool-Aid in it.
2: Yeah, so we saw these.
0: You did not.
1: Yes, we did. We put grape soda and grape Kool-Aid.
2: It's basically Granny's moonshine, right? But we saw these the same day that these two powerful earthquakes hit Venezuela. They also hit Japan and Northern California on the same day.
0: Wow.
2: So four earthquakes in the same day. Something. Maybe that's a warning. And we saw the Supreme Court. Anytime you have three rulings that were all three written by Judge Alito, you know we're going to be bad. So they removed the protections from thousands of Haitians and Syrian immigrants, you know, which is terrible. And the, and we've already talked about the Monsanto thing, you know,
1: yeah. I actually worked there for a while as a consultant. Did not like it.
0: They're just terrible, terrible human beings. It's just so disgraceful. And this is why we have to enlarge the court. It's not just court reform, but we really have to go to at least 13. We need 4 new Supreme Court judges. You know, I've said this before, but in 1869, and I will tell you that's like, you know, 160 years ago, the court moved from 7 judges to 9 judges when the country moved from 7 federal courts districts to 9. They said 1 Supreme Court justice per district. This way they get that caseload and it doesn't get overwhelming. And the population in 1869 was roughly 33 million people. And now, all these years later, we have 13 districts, but we still only have 9 judges. And our population is roughly 340 million people. Mm-hmm. So you tell me why we haven't enlarged the court. Well, it has to be an uneven number. But at least it should be 13. At least it should be representational to the federal district courts.
1: And it should be answerable to an ethics committee.
0: And there has to be real ethics. And one could argue easily there needs to be term limits.
2: Right. And the other thing, too, I've been saying this, is that we should make it like the Ninth Circuit. The Ninth Circuit has 30 judges on it. And for each case, a random selection of 11 judges gets to hear each case.
0: I did not know that, but I like that idea.
2: That's the way they do it in the Ninth Circuit.
0: And so, if you had 13 judges, you know what? You could do that to 9. You could say, there's 13 judges, but we have a random 9, because that's what people, you know, that would be fine too, but it has to be balanced. And it can't be, you know, the fucking Heritage Foundation and Leonard Leo and his fellow fascists who bought these seats. And when people commit perjury, Brett Kavanaugh, Amy Cunt, Barrett, you need to be thrown off the court because you committed crimes. And you, Clarence Thomas, and you, John Roberts, and you, Samuel Alito, who took tons of money, millions of dollars, should be off the courts, even if you're not in prison, because you're all compromised.
2: Well,
0: you give your wife $10 million, John Roberts, and you don't recuse yourself. Why are you, you know... No accountability. It's absolutely un-American.
2: Doesn't Amy Coney Barrett have 2 adopted Haitian children?
0: She doesn't give a shit about that. She thinks these people all think they're above the law. They all think, and they've shown that it's working. Kavanaugh can gets a $200,000 payoff to his bills. He purges the shit out of himself. She's in a cult. She purges herself. There's no accountability. So, yeah, of course, they're going to lie their asses off, and they'll say whatever they had. You've got Susan Collins. You got a bitch like that, you know, a concerned bitch who's busy telling you, I don't have a problem that I voted for Kavanaugh. So as much as I might have issues with Graham Platner, even though he was born in Blue Hill, Maine, which is where my family is, I hope he cleans her clock.
2: Yeah.
1: Hope so, too. But, you know, there's one thing about the Supreme Court, the word supreme, that bothers me, okay? Mm-hmm. Because being a scientist, you know, I had to learn the scientific method, okay, when I was going for my doctorate and everything, you do research. There's 2 things in Latin. A posteriori and a priori. Have you ever heard those 2 terms? A priori is knowledge you know instinctually. It's knowledge maybe that's God created that man has to follow. But a posteriori is knowledge that man has garnered for himself or herself to use. And so the Supreme Court is not a priori. The Supreme Court is just like everybody else. Their knowledge is a posteriori. It's knowledge that that they've gotten from what they call it, the Socratic method, okay, and from precedents. Okay, that's a posteriori knowledge. There is no knowledge that any of those justices have that's come straight down from God to them that tells them, you got to do this.
0: Mm-hmm.
1: That's what the law should be.
0: Correct.
1: So what they're doing is they're legislating.
0: Oh, yeah, no doubt.
1: Okay, so the word supreme is a joke.
2: Yeah.
1: They're not supreme at all.
2: Yeah. Well, and then again, a federal court blocked portions of Trump's loan restrictions for grad students. Now, this is the thing over, they tried to declassify nursing and physical right. therapy as non-professional. Well, right. the courts are making them reverse that. So yeah, that nursing is considered professional and yeah, physical therapy going into and that, phlebotomists and all this stuff.
1: I think I'm approved for $20,000 for my first year of graduate study.
2: Good. And then
1: so I'm going to be sitting out there with a student loan. Yep. It's going to be crazy.
2: And then
0: yeah, our son's looking at going back for a master's and, you know, he's thinking the same thing.
1: Yes.
0: Yep. But his kids, he needs to make some changes for his children.
1: My yeah. student loans from when I went to school at the University of Missouri and when I went to graduate school at St. Louis University, I paid those all back by teaching. I taught, and every year I taught, I'd go to the office, and they had like a seal, and I'd fill out this application. They press the seal on the application. I'd send it in, and they'd take so much off my loan. Until I got all my loans paid down.
0: I was so lucky because I grew up in New York City. And right before, while I was in high school, they started University of New York, free tuition. So I got into Hunter College and I had free tuition, but I had to take out loans for registration and books. Mm-hmm. I came from a very poor family. I was the first one to go to college. And I got these 3% NDSL loans. And it still took me 10 years to pay them off.
2: Yeah.
1: Well, I was teaching inner city. And that's why I got to do that.
0: I had to pay them off. But my story is I did graduate early because I was 8 months pregnant almost 8 months pregnant in December of 72. And when I went to the professors, I said, I'm not coming back for January until I graduate because I can't fit in the damn desk. You know, the old round desk where the desk came around. I had to sit like this. I couldn't get into the desk. And they were like, we will give you an A. Don't come back. Don't deliver on campus. And off I went. I got my degree. And then 3 weeks later, I had my daughter.
1: Well, I am going to hopefully graduate in 2 years. I'm trying to get it done in 2 years.
0: So this is a doctorate?
1: Yeah, it's a second doctorate. I worked on a first doctorate in biology.
0: In what? So what will this be?
1: In AI.
0: In the AI.
1: A doctorate in AI. And one of the first courses that I have on my schedule to take is the ethics course.
2: Yeah, that'll be 800 level interesting. Ethics
1: course in AI.
0: And what was that quantum one you mentioned? Because that sounds like something that would be
1: interesting. That is a book that I've written that I've kind of...
0: Oh, yeah, but is there a doctorate in quantum?
1: But I have a chapter...
0: But is there a master's program or a doctorate program in quantum?
1: I have a master's degree in psychology.
0: Yeah.
1: Okay, and my PhD was in biology. I did neurophysiology, researched reproductive hormones. That's what I did as research.
0: That's funny, you know, it took Peter 2 years after college. He was in a doctorate program for reproductive biology, but he really wanted to go and become a doctor.
1: I basically have, I don't know, something like 221 hours that I did. That's over. I did 50 years ago. Okay. Yeah. And now I'm going to go back and do 30 hours now again.
0: Well, it took him 2 years to get into med school. And then he just left reproductive diet. And he's a retired psychiatrist now.
1: Well, I taught.
0: I might brag.
2: But I want
1: to.
0: Yes, try to stop us, Tim.
2: Yeah,
0: I want to
2: close out with a question for you both. And that is, why did Marco Rubio take Tiffany Trump's husband to an official meeting on ending the Iran war?
1: I did not hear that.
2: Did you see the picture, the photo of J.D. Vance using a laptop to draw up this MOU? In the middle of like a hotel lobby, close up showed a woman's PIV card or CAC card in the laptop, which is a violation of security violation. He was using somebody's CAC card, you know, and typing on a classified document in the middle of an open air with people looking over his shoulder.
0: I love his explanations about Watergate, because none of us, of course, were alive during that time. Well, so he can swill all the bullshit he wants. And he forgot that there's people like, you know, JC and I who remember it all too well.
2: Right. Yeah.
1: Well, and when I had my CAC card working for the Air Force, man, you get arrested if you use that card wrong.
2: Right.
0: Okay. Wait, I don't know what that is.
2: In the military, they call it a common access control, CAC. It's your badge that opens the doors with the proxy reader, but you also has a chip on it, and you have to insert it into your computer to log on to use the computer.
1: Right. I had two badges. I had the one that was the CAC card, and I'd insert that in my computer, but I had another yellow badge that kind of opened all the doors.
2: Yeah, well, that was before they combined them.
1: The thing about that was the security. I had five digits that I had to punch in when I stuck my yellow card in the card reader. And then I had one digit more, like maybe the last one was a zero. But if I typed the last one with a one, they'd know I was under duress, that somebody was using me to get into the building. And all these air police would show up.
0: Is that right?
2: Yeah.
1: They have a special way to secretly tell when you're trying to enter the building, to tell them that somebody's making you let them into the building.
0: Well, at least they used to have security devices. Well, apparently they don't have those anymore.
1: Well, you can't do tailgating either. Tailgating, they'll get you for that.
0: What's that?
1: You like go open the door with your card and go in, and somebody runs past you and goes in too.
2: Someone follows you through the door.
1: Yeah,
2: you have to scan your, so they have a record of you going through the door. But anyway, with that, we're going to wrap it up this week, and we'll close out with our good buddy Lauren's latest song. Well, it's not her latest song. It's actually a repeat because she's on vacation. It's Raining Lies to It's Raining Men. So with that, take it away, Lauren, and we will see you all soon.
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0: For Scientific American Science Quickly, I'm Kendra Pierre-Lewis, in for Rachel Feltman. Over the past 3.5 decades, journalist and author Michael Pollan has written about a dozen books, many of which are in some ways a meditation on what it means to be human and how we interact with the natural world. In his latest book, A World Appears, A Journey into Consciousness, he tackles this subject head-on with a deep exploration of what consciousness is or is not. SIAM's associate books editor, Bree Kane, spoke with him about his new book. Here is their conversation.
1: Just to get us going on something really easy, I wanted to ask you, Michael Pollan, are you conscious? Do you know if I'm conscious? And are you 100% certain that this microphone is not conscious?
2: I can't be sure you're conscious. I have to infer that from the evidence that you're the same species as me and our species can be conscious. And we have something called philosophy of mind, which is an imaginative faculty that allows us to imagine what other people are thinking. I know I'm conscious. I think that's actually the thing we know with the greatest certainty. I mean, Descartes told us that 400 years ago. The only thing we can be sure of is the fact that we exist and we are conscious. Everything else is an inference. So I'm inferring you're conscious, and I'm going to operate on that basis if it's okay. And then the microphone hasn't shown me any evidence of consciousness.
1: So, I mean, like you're saying, there's only so much evidence to point to for consciousness. Some of it is kind of just your gut understanding. And our February cover issue this year was about these 29 different theories of consciousness, which you've covered is further evidence that science is really floundering on finding some solid ground on what is consciousness and how can we provide evidence to prove this, to tackle this subject with science. But your work seems to really discuss when science and philosophy start rubbing up against each other, which I think is why you get into some really interesting questions in this book. So I wanted to ask you, what theory out of those 29 do you find yourself leaning towards that seems like the most probable understanding of consciousness?
2: Well, you know, it's funny. You guys came up with 29. I was operating on the assumption that there were 22 theories. There was a review article that found 22. So flailing is a pretty good word floundering for what's going on. I mean, I don't know of another scientific area where there are quite so many different theories. And, you know, I looked at a bunch of them and focused on a couple that I found kind of not necessarily, well, yeah, I guess I would say most persuasive. And I was very drawn to the theories that looked at the question of feeling. And normally when we've looked at consciousness, we think in terms of thought. We assume it's a cortical process, you know, that in the part of the brain that is most distinctly human and most recent in terms of evolution, where we have executive function and rational thought and logic, surely that's the home of consciousness. But there's been a very interesting kind of line of inquiry looking at feelings as perhaps where consciousness starts, and therefore in the upper brainstem and not in the cortex. This begins with Antonio Damasio's work back in the 90s. He's a neurologist, and he wrote a book called Descartes' Error, where he floated these ideas, and has had a bunch of books since then. And then I was very interested in a protege of his named Mark Soames, who is also exploring feeling as the basis of consciousness. When you accept that, a lot changes, because these structures in the upper brainstem where our feelings generate are common in the animal kingdom. And it would suggest, if true, that a great many more species are conscious than if it were a cortical process. So I found that very interesting too. But I have to say, all the theories arrive at a moment of hand waving where they can't quite get over the gulf from a physiological process to subjective experience. Why is it that any physiological process, any brain operation, should feel like anything? And that's, of course, classically the hard problem of consciousness. And it remains really hard. But I found that this emphasis on feelings opened up a lot of interesting doorways. We'll see how it develops. The exciting thing is, though, that so many more people are working on it. This was a complete backwater of science until really Francis Crick in the late 80s, you know, decided, having cracked heredity, with his co-discovery of DNA and the double helix, that now he was going to crack consciousness. Incredibly arrogant man. And the same reductive science that yielded DNA surely would yield, you know, he was looking for the particular group of neurons responsible for conscious experience. We've since learned that it was a lot harder than he imagined, and that, you know, there's some real questions whether the scientific method we have works in this particular case. Science has achieved amazing things reducing complex phenomenon to matter and energy, and it just doesn't seem to work here. And consciousness seems like maybe it's different. Consciousness may be a real challenge to scientific materialism. So far it is, but whether it will remain so remains to be seen.
1: I mean, one of the biggest obstacles in understanding consciousness is that, as you explain in the book, we're stuck inside our own consciousness, which is an obstacle that other fields of science really struggle with, like quantum physics, which I didn't expect to get into quantum physics in discussing consciousness with you, Michael, but I thought your connection between the two fields seems really relevant, that we are stuck studying the cosmos while we're inside them, and we are stuck trying to understand consciousness while stuck inside ourselves. So you talk about this ideal view from nowhere and how a lot of people are attempting to find that perfectly objective view. And if only we could reach that, then we could solve these problems. But do you actually think that's true? Do you think if we were to achieve this view from nowhere, the answer would fall right into our hands?
2: Well, it would help. I think it's just a fantasy that we ever can. The only tool we have with which to explore consciousness is consciousness itself. And you're right, people doing astronomy have the same problem. They're writing about everything that is from within the universe. Yet they've still made some really interesting discoveries and measurements and rate of inflation and all these kind of things you can do from inside. But the view from nowhere is a conceit. It's not really possible, you know, unless you're God, to have that view. Every view is a perspective. Every view is the product of consciousness. And we have to realize that. And so where do we stand? And what do we do about subjectivity? I mean, our science is based on, you know, measurable objective facts. And we're talking about a phenomenon that is about things like familiarity, nuance, quality, subjectivity. And we just might not have the proper tools. And one of the speculations in the book is that it may take a scientific revolution to really help us. Another book that had a big influence on me was a book called The Blind Spot by Evan Thompson, a philosopher, and Adam Frank and Marcelo Gleiser, who both of whom are physicists and astronomers. And they're arguing that the blind spot of science as we've organized it, and again, it didn't have to be organized this way. That's just a historical legacy of Galileo mostly, does not take adequate account of subjective experience. And so the science we have looks at red and sees this frequency of light, right? And that red is an illusion of brains. It's how brains construct that particular frequency. And they ignore the experience of red. Yet, as they would argue, the experience of red in the minds of human beings is a phenomenon of nature, and it deserves the same kind of attention that the spectrum does. So we may have to just figure out other ways to do science. It's hard to understand consciousness without experiencing it in the other person. It may take a kind of mind meld to get at it rather than this fictional view from nowhere. You know, the more we look at it, I think the arrogance with which we started when Crick and Christoph Koch set out to do this has been tempered by a lot of humility. And so, you know, some may find it disappointing that you can't argue for a definitive theory. And we've had various efforts to pin down that theory. You know, the Templeton Foundation did this adversarial collaboration where they took two leading theories and pitted them against one another and predicted certain brain areas would be active if one theory was true and not the other. And in the end, it was equivocal. Neither theory was proven. Nobody changed their mind. So that was the last attempt to kind of, you know, get some kind of definitive answer. We're not there yet. But as time went on, you know, I found that kind of frustrating, and then I found it interesting.
1: It is. It's right at the intersection there of the frustration, but the curiosity, especially because this field of consciousness and research into consciousness is exploding, arguably, right now with the development of AI and a lot of other technologies that have become rapidly available to the public. There have been some very big claims made. I was so surprised to see the different ways that AI researchers are trying to determine the level of sentience or consciousness, specifically in the example of the AI agents plausibly developing sentience by being tempted by drugs. Can you tell me about that experiment that you observed?
2: So Mark Soames is the researcher I mentioned earlier who's focused on feelings. And you would think that someone focused on feelings and biology, to the extent he is, would not believe a conscious AI is possible. But in fact, he thinks one is. And he's actually assembled a team in South Africa. It's an international team, and they're trying to design an AI that will be conscious. And the basic premise is that he believes consciousness arises when we have conflicting feelings and that they can't be automatically adjudicated. They have to be sorted by a conscious being. He defines consciousness as felt uncertainty. And so, as an example, if your agent is both hungry and tired, there's some conflicting needs and a decision has to be made. Well, should I rest first or eat first? And I mean, that's a very simple example. So he's created this avatar really in a kind of video game, and he gives it conflicting needs. And the idea is, as these needs come into conflict, it should generate consciousness. So far, those needs are very simple, and I don't think he would say it's generated any consciousness. But one of his tests will be to give it the simulated equivalent of a drug, which would be a irrational behavior, but still, if you had feelings, would be a very appealing behavior.
1: Feels good, but isn't, you know, perpetuating your own stasis.
2: Exactly. So one of his tests will be to test his avatar with drugs. I don't know exactly what they'll be in the context of what is essentially a video game. You know, I asked him, if you think that these conflicting needs will generate feelings or feelings of uncertainty, are these feelings real or simulated? And he said, they're sort of both. He said, it's true that they won't have any causal power in our world. They won't make things happen in our world. But in the world of the video game or the AI, they will make things happen. And, you know, that goes to this point that a lot of people, especially in Silicon Valley, believe that if you simulate something, it's as good as the real thing. And that has to do with the fact that maybe we already live in a simulation. And I find that's a big assumption to accept. I really do think that computer simulations of some things are real, like the ability to play Go or chess or something like that. That's real thinking and real game playing. It does have an effect in the world. But then you have simulations of like storms, you know, which don't get you wet, or black holes, which don't suck you in. And so I think we have to be very careful with this idea that if we can simulate something, we're halfway or all the way toward actually creating it.
1: I mean, there are a lot of ways to, as you're saying, simulate things that we have never experienced or probably will never experience, hopefully, like getting sucked into a black hole. I hope to not know what that experience is.
2: Me too.
1: And just because we can create those circumstances maybe on Earth doesn't mean that we are actually understanding that experience. Like you're saying with the color red, just because we know where it falls on the light frequency doesn't mean we understand the qualia of seeing something red. And I thought the way that you kind of differentiate between those is really interesting in the book. And you talk to a lot of different researchers who are really interested in that kind of space in between, some of which I thought was very interesting, share something in common with you, which is they have done psychedelics and that has changed their view on that view from nowhere and has given themselves a different view and given their research a different lens as well. So I wanted to ask you about your experience with psychedelics, if you think they have informed your understanding of consciousness or your curiosity about it, and if we just need to give the AI some LSD and then they'll figure it out from there.
2: Well, there's a proposal. I explored psychedelics for my 2018 book, How to Change Your Mind. And I had a series of experiences that were, most of them, very interesting. And a couple of them helped inspire this book. One thing a psychedelic does is distort or smudge the glass pane through which we look at reality, which is to say consciousness. For most of the time, it's completely transparent. We don't even have to be aware. There's just a world out there. But when you smudge it with psychedelics, and you can do this with meditation too, the same effect happens. you suddenly realize, well, there is this pane of glass, and it is this way and not that way, and it can be distorted. And suddenly you've defamiliarized consciousness, your consciousness. And that's really interesting and makes you wonder. And suddenly you can't think about anything else. It becomes kind of obsessive. The other insight, if we can call it that, that I had during one of my psychedelic experiences was the clear conviction that the plants in my garden were actually conscious and that they were aware, they were more alive than I had ever experienced them to be, and they were returning my gaze in some sense. It's not that they had interiority or self-reflection, but they were animate beings. And I didn't know what to do with that. I mean, my first instinct is, you know, I'm not a mystically minded person, was to dismiss this as a drug-addled insight. But as time went on, I was like, well, a better thing to do with it is test it against the science we have and see if it can hold up. And I really got that idea from reading William James, who in Varieties of Religious Experience, you know, wrote about lots of mystical experiences people had. And he was not prepared to dismiss them. He said, we don't know enough about the metaphysics of the universe to say this can't happen or isn't true. But we need to, one, see how useful these ideas are, and because he was a pragmatist, and two, test them against other ways of knowing. So that's what I ended up doing with plants and exploring this whole field of what's called plant neurobiology, even though there are no neurons involved. It's kind of a trolling name for this field. And there are a lot of people doing incredible work to show that plants may indeed be, I wouldn't use the word conscious, although some of them do. I would use the word sentient as a kind of more basement level of consciousness that implies awareness of your environment, the ability to recognize positive and negative valences in what you're seeing and gravitate toward one and away from the other. I mean, it's something that bacteria have with chemotaxis, and you know, they recognize a nutritious chemical and a dangerous chemical and act appropriately. And the basic idea may be that sentience is a property of life and consciousness is a complexification of sentience that humans have developed because they have these specific needs that plants don't have. So in the end, yeah, my psychedelic experiences were helpful in inspiring me to undertake the book. But the other thing that really struck me about psychedelics was how many of the consciousness researchers I interviewed were using psychedelics for a variety of reasons, but also simply to break out of the box that they feel they're stuck in. They recognize that the field is somewhat stuck too. And Christoph Koch has written about this. I'm not breaking any confidences, but he was the guy who started with Francis Crick and was very much a materialist scientist. He was head of the Alan Brain Institute in Seattle for many years, you know, working on neural flesh and mapping it and prodding it and this and that. He had an experience on ayahuasca that persuaded him that mind at large, which is a term Aldous Huxley used in The Doors of Perception, this idea that there is a mind outside of our brains and that we somehow channel it. I mean, it's an idealist view of consciousness, way outside the box. But he's convinced this experience is as real as any experience he's had. And it's not the sole reason. It's one of two or three reasons that he feels that scientific materialism is not going to solve this problem and is not the proper way to look at the world. So it's very interesting to see the role that psychedelics is having on this field.
1: Across this book, which is not that long, you talk to a lot of different researchers. You have a lot of really deep and like continuous conversations with them, following up with them, observing experiments, participating in some of your own. But so I wanted to ask you, after your years of work as a science writer, your years of work thinking about consciousness, participating in experiments with psychedelics, and thinking about so deeply about this, why haven't you solved the hardest problem in science yet? Do you think you will? Do you think that humanity will solve this problem anytime soon?
2: I don't think anytime soon. I think it will be solved. I think it may take a new kind of science to do it. It's certainly beyond me, I can tell you that. I mean, this is an unusual nonfiction book in that you may know less at the end than you do at the beginning, but at least you won't know things that are wrong. There's a kind of turn in the book from this classic Western scientific and, you know, forgive me, male point of view of like framing things in terms of problem solution. We're going to solve this problem. As time went on, I got more comfortable with not knowing, and I started finding the mystery really interesting. And that I came to see that the problem of consciousness is one thing, but there is the fact of it. And the fact of it is so marvelous and so mysterious. And it fills me with awe and wonder, and also a sense that we're not taking care of this gift we have, that we squander it on things like social media. And, you know, that consciousness is something to be treasured and defended. Because right now, I think consciousness is under siege. We happen to have a president now who dominates our headspace for a big chunk of every day, whether you like him or detest him. He has figured out a way to worm his way into our consciousness and stay there day after day after day. Really unhealthy. We have social media that hacks our attention and is selling our attention, monetizing it basically to the highest bidder. And then now we have these chatbots that people are forming relationships with. And they're not just hacking our attention, they're hacking our deepest human ability to form relationships, attachments. I think that's a really unfortunate development. I think we need to figure out a way to defend consciousness against all these intrusions. You know, this book, I don't just talk to scientists, as you know. I mean, I talk to poets and I talk to novelists and philosophers and Buddhists, because there are other ways of knowing and there are other ways of thinking about consciousness than the very narrow one that science has given us. I'm regarded as a science journalist, but I'm not just that. I find the most interesting nonfiction comes when you layer different perspectives or lenses, and you layer science with culture or literature or the other arts and religion. And these are all different ways of knowing, and none of them has the last word. And that when you layer them, you start getting a fuller picture of the phenomenon. And so that's what I did here. And then also got more comfortable with not knowing.
1: Well, as you say in the book, I mean, people have been studying consciousness since they realized they were conscious. I mean, Darwin was interested in the consciousness of bean plants, and yeah. Sartre was interested in if we can prove if each other are conscious and what that means. Thank you so much for trying to attempt to solve the hardest problem in science with us today, and for this work. It's a beautiful, beautiful book. I'm very happy to share it with our audience.
0: That's it for today. See you on Monday for our weekly Science News Roundup. Science Quickly is produced by me, Kendra Pierre-Lewis, along with Fonda Mwangi, Shushmita Patek, and Jeff Delvisio. This episode was co-hosted by Bree Kane and edited by Alex Sugiera. Shayna Poses and Aaron Shattuck fact-check our show. Our theme music was composed by Dominic Smith. 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For Scientific American, this is Kendra Pierre-Lewis. Have a great weekend!

0: 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David Waldman. KGRA. In the morning. Now, here's David Waldman.
1: Hey, good morning, everybody. How you doing? It is Monday. We made it all the way to Monday, July 6, 2026. I'm just double-checking that. That's true, right? Yeah, okay, it's July now. Yes, right, all the fireworks. Now I remember. What were you doing this weekend? I don't know. It was the memory was knocked out of my brain by the explosions, apparently. All right, yes, we're back from 4th of July weekend, unless you're in Alaska, in which case, really, honestly, you should probably still be asleep anyway. But I understand you get an extra day off. We don't. I don't understand. But anyway, we all have to be here. Everyone's on duty today to warm up for the World Cup game. That is the one that our country is actually involved in. All the rest of them have been fantastic. A lot easier to watch because they involve other countries and it doesn't worry you so much. Unless, of course, you are emotionally invested in those countries. And there was a lot of emotional games. Great weekend of soccer. And I'm happy to report that Washington, D.C., the capital of our country, did not burn to the ground this weekend. It threatened to, as Donald Trump

Frederick, Maryland is probably about 30 miles away. And you can see all of the suburban Maryland on one side of the road and all of the suburban Virginia fireworks on the other side of the road. The view towards DC is blocked, but it's very interesting and it's fun to watch. And it's something we've been doing for a couple of years now. And it was particularly helpful in pandemic, the height of the pandemic days when we were all still socially distancing and staying at home, to be able to go to the top of the hill and see that there were, 10 other towns where there were still people alive. It was nice. Anyway, yeah, this weekend, big celebration, I guess. Is this the does the flop of a Great American State Fair continue at this point? They're going to actually get better weather for once, but apparently, right up until Saturday, nobody was particularly interested in it. Saturday, people wanted to go and then view the fireworks. But of course, it was a debacle for a number of reasons, not the least of which was the heat. And a lot of that we've done to ourselves. Of course, Trump in charge of these things, and they have, cordoned off most of D.C. is behind some sort of protective fencing or prohibitive fencing at the very least. And at the mall, they enclosed the whole thing for the fair, and then they wanted to make everybody go through security checks. And for added security, they were also telling people, pretty much what you don't want to tell them for the July 4th fireworks show. One, you would have to arrive before 6, you'd have to be in before 6 p.m., but the fireworks were not slated to start until much, much later. The first 10:30, which is an extraordinarily late time for starting fireworks. Usually they're over by then. Then that got pushed back to 11, and then wait till you hear what happened. Anyway, in addition to having to show up super early in the oppressive heat and under the threat of thunderstorms, no lawn chairs, no coolers, clear bags only, just all the really ridiculous and oppressive security measures that I guess, you can make an argument you want to have, but if they just didn't enclose the place, it would be a lot different, a lot easier. So a lot of people stayed away. Then they showed up, and those people who decided, they're the first lines to ever get into the thing for as long as it's been running, happened on Saturday. So people waited about 45 minutes in the hot sun with, no, you weren't allowed to bring any water in. Then they later changed that. You can bring one water per person. I don't know if they had any sort of size limits, but of course, Trump, they were willing to sell you Trump water inside. And they waited for about 45 minutes in line just to get through up to the security gate. Then they got through. Then they went in. Then the weather turned. Then they decided that, I guess correctly, we had to evacuate the mall. That is to say, they had to evacuate them all from the mall. That's something, huh? And of course, everybody had invested their time and effort to get in, and it's MAGA people. So they were like, we're not leaving. And they had a hell of a time. They had to send the National Guard for once, was like pushing MAGA people around, shoving them out, and removing them by force in some cases, and telling them, announcing them, severe weather. Thunderstorms with possible lightning and maybe hail. Seek shelter immediately. Well, where are you going to seek shelter? One, you're in a veal pen in the middle of the National Mall. They said go to the buildings and seek shelter. All the buildings are locked. It's July 4th, Saturday at that. So there was nowhere to go. They had to open some of the doors. Then the ultimate irony was, I believe that a large number of the MAGA crowd forced to take shelter in the African American History and Culture Museum, which I'm sure they really loved. But guess who, opened their arms once again. And then a few other buildings that were equally ironic, I think, were opened up as well. The fireworks went on because Trump, remember that during the week when he went to the Rough Rider cosplay address earlier this week, and the maiden flight of the new Air Force One, and he said, I'm going to give this speech no matter what. They say it's going to be 1,000 degrees, and I'm too old, and my brain is already cooked, and I'm going to die if I give this speech, but I'm going to do it anyway. He promised everybody he would definitely do it. He followed through. In fact, apparently, much of the activity at the fair during the day, when people were already getting in line to get in for the evening,
was canceled.

0: canceled. They just said, canceled. The Great American Everything is canceled, which I, you know, was really kind of interesting. And then, but Trump, they were ready to cancel the evening's affairs too. They had already canceled the big parade for the morning, canceled activities in the afternoon. They were considering canceling these fireworks, which really would have been amazing. I don't know what the return policy on 850,000 fireworks is, but Trump reportedly, or he wanted it reported anyway, whether it was true or not, said, I'm overruling all of the, you know, all the weather guys, all the safety experts. We're going to have these fireworks and we're not going to have them until I give my speech. So they pushed the time back. Then he gets out and gives, you know, his ridiculous stem winder of a rally speech, and that's all it was. And communists are coming, and we got to stop them, and traditional values, and men and women's sports, the whole shebang. And he went on and on and on. So, of course, the July 4th fireworks didn't start on July 4th. They started on July 5th after midnight. D.C., a residential town still, is rocked by 850,000 shells of fireworks, and one more flyover. They've been plagued by military flyovers for a day and a half. People were beginning to get headaches from this constant droning. You should have seen the biggest show in D.C. was actually FlightAware. My FlightAware app was bananas with the holding patterns these jets were in and flying over all the suburban areas that they were going to be spared, have these jets circling over them for hours. Anyway, they set off all the fireworks. As predicted, all the smoke gathered. And unless you were right in them, and then, of course, getting the smoke and ash in your eyes, if you were anywhere else, the smoke cover was so thick that eventually you just couldn't see any of the actual fireworks. You could see light coming through the clouds, but that was about it. And that's it. But we didn't burn the place down. That was good. We had lots of great World Cup soccer. That was good. Trump dipped his fingers into the World Cup soccer scene as well. I'm sure we'll talk about that. And now, finally, after all this time waiting for the fireworks, Greg Dworkin is here. I don't know. It's a special day. American weekend. You know he loves this one. It takes a long time to get through.
1: No, this is a good one.
0: I know you do love this
1: good music.
0: I usually appreciate this one.
2: Fanfare for the common
0: man. There you are. And that's who we are, in America and something else.
1: Exactly,
0: well.
1: And all of that sort of stuff.
0: Yeah.
1: So, where to start? I think I'm going to start in Boston,
0: wow,
1: where the USS Constitution, for
0: like them
1: the second time in my lifetime, 50 years ago, and then again over the weekend on Saturday, left its berth and went out into Boston Harbor and gave a 21-gun salute to America and then came back. I mean, it's an old ship,
0: yeah,
1: and the fact that it could still do that is just incredibly cool.
0: Yeah, I mean, honestly, you know, you could go out there and fire cannons and sink, but they keep it up. Okay. All right.
1: I know, I just, you know, what you needed is a Yankee Clipper, and then you just needed to sink it, and it would be a perfect Boston metaphor.
0: Right, yeah. Well, yeah, lots of ships. This was a big ship weekend. Holy
1: yeah,
0: shit,
1: New York
0: there were a lot
1: had
0: of ships.
1: The actual tall ship parade.
0: Yeah.
1: Again, I remember it from 50 years ago.
0: Operation
1: But
0: sail.
1: It turns out my son had a bird's eye view because he had a view of the Hudson.
0: Mm.
1: And
0: yeah.
1: He sent me some pictures, which I sent to you, of some of the tall ships passing by as you watch. And they're just absolutely spectacular. NBC was covering that all day so you could watch it
0: yeah.
1: on TV. But just
0: a
1: wonderful, wonderful
0: me, yeah.
1: parade. And all of that is in contrast to what happened in Washington, which you described.
0: Yeah.
1: So maybe what I think I'll do is I'll start with a piece by Kyle Whitmire.
0: All right.
1: Who's an Alabamian who happens to be living in Washington, D.C. He writes for AlabamaAL.com.
0: Oh, okay.
1: It's not the American League.
0: Sure. Right. True.
1: Or the Arabian Foreign Legion. AFL, American Federation of Labor.
0: Right.
1: This land was your land, he writes.
0: Was.
1: And in his essay, which is essentially writing about how this stupid, hokey, cardboard, fake, cheap, Great American State Fair that nobody's attending and is a complete flop, and by the way, ends on Friday.
0: Okay. Thanks.
1: is blocking not only your view, but your ability to get to the actual Great American State Fair, which is known as the Smithsonian. I mean, the mall is right, lined with the real America.
0: Yeah, I mean, that's
1: from Betsy Ross's flag to you know, all the other artifacts of the Apollo mission. I mean, the real America is right there, and these stupid cardboard cutouts are blocking access to it. And he's got some lovely juxtapositions of the cardboard dummy garbage, and then in the background, the actual Smithsonian, you know, the red sandstone castle and all that sort of stuff. And it's just incredible. And he writes, the irony of the Great American State Fair is that it's a cardboard knockoff of things standing only feet away, but now you can't get to them because
0: that's
1: of the
0: true.
1: Great American State Fair.
0: I hadn't really thought about it. I mean, there's, you know, there's temporary shelters and there's temporary shelters, but they built them, I guess, it's like if they asked AI to design cardboard cutouts of federal buildings. But there are real federal buildings behind it. If you knock it down, there's nice ones behind
1: this beautiful one. Like, so he writes, around the perimeter of the Great American State Fair are the sort of rent-a-fence January 6 protesters once turned into weapons. But inside, on either side of the long central green, are rows of temporary structures that resemble what the Chateau de Versailles might look like if built by six-year-olds out of cardboard boxes in your backyard.
0: I can't understand it. And it's a great, that one top illustrative photo there with the columns. If you haven't seen a picture, you should really take a look at it. The columns that, A, they don't go all the way to the ground. They're just sort of stapled to these things. They don't reach the ground and they don't hold anything up either. They just said, important looking things have columns on them. Staple some cardboard columns on.
1: So inside these rows of boxes, he writes, were supposed to be elaborate showcases from each of the 50 states, but instead, nearly all look like what you might find inside your basic highway welcome center.
3: Yeah.
1: Ouch.
0: Pretty true. No bathrooms, though.
1: Right. So Alabama's, he went to Alabama's, obviously.
0: Oh, yeah. Good idea.
1: Features a handful of posters advertising the Robert Trent Jones Golf Trail, a cardboard cutout of our cardboard governor, Kay Ivey. And a poster of cartoon characters from Alabama history that merits its own separate column. But at least nobody hung a Confederate flag there so far.
0: Right. We had one of those. North Carolina, accidentally. Somebody put up, I can't say accidentally, somebody put up a, what I guess they, I don't know whether they thought it was really a thing or not, a North Carolina state flag that featured a, you know, Confederate battle flag portion. Now there were there are lots of states, southern states that had
1: those
0: that.
1: Those states
0: in the,
1: fought
0: in
1: to
0: the
1: get
0: days.
1: That, you know, taken
0: yeah,
1: off for
0: they
1: years
0: did.
1: And years and
0: but
1: years.
0: But North Carolina never actually had one. So somebody like AI slopped a flag and said, "Give me one that's racist," and it did, and they put it up, and all the corporate sponsors quit. So
1: the irony. Nearly everybody's missing, he writes, is that the thing the Great American State Fair is supposed to be is exactly what the National Mall is. Only now there's a phony state fair getting in the way.
0: That's
1: spending
0: a
1: time
0: smart
1: at the
0: point.
1: Great American State Fair is like going to a Michelin star restaurant to eat a TV dinner.
0: Yeah.
1: And that's before we get to the fireworks.
0: Right. Oh, yes. Well,
1: now all holidays are for families, but July 4th is for families and emergency room doctors.
0: Yeah.
1: He's right.
0: Well, they don't get the day off, though.
1: Fireworks are the main attraction, and there's no better place to enjoy them than from a picnic blanket on the National Mall, at least how it used to be. At least we did this last year, we said to each other, my wife and I, because this year, like, really sucks.
0: Yeah, it's pretty lousy, but it's been pretty hot.
1: Right. So, you know, that's what happened, and I think that was important. Let's talk about the other big news. No, it's not Mallory McMorrow withdrawing. That is news. No, the big news is Norway beat Brazil and kicked them out of the World Cup, the earliest in like 32 years.
0: Right. Well, they had a giant cyborg on their team. Norway did. So, that you know, it's, I guess that's in the rules. No one
1: there
0: says
1: are
0: a giant cyborg can't play.
1: Very, very large number of Brazilians who we welcome here in the Danbury area. And they're all in mourning.
0: Yes. It is too
1: they were
0: bad
1: wearing they were wearing yellow and green. They were not wearing blue and red.
0: Yeah, well, right. So it would have been it was a bad time for them to be caught in red, white, and blue. But still, yeah, you know, I mean, the World Cup is kind of their thing.
1: Yeah, but they got beaten by essentially a Scandinavian troll, and I don't mean internet troll. I mean, this guy, their best striker, is 9 feet tall and 700 pounds, and he fits the part of a Norwegian Viking.
0: It's got the head shaved on the sides and the long ponytail.
1: You know, he's just having so much fun. The Norwegians are having so much fun. The Norwegian row is everywhere. And, it's great. So you know,
0: it's very enjoyable. And he's a very happy-looking guy, by the way.
1: Right.
0: What's his name? Halen?
1: And, of course, the U.S.'s best player is now back in because there was a red card and now there's not. And Trump is claiming credit for it. And everybody who is trying to enjoy the World Cup is saying, will you just stay out of everything? You ruin everything.
0: Yeah.
1: Everything you touch, you ruin.
0: I really can't think of it. I don't know. I'm not. There's an explanation supposedly under the rules whereby FIFA says we can do these things. And there is. But yeah, of course, Trump claiming credit. And he may really have, you know, been creditable in this. No one puts it past him for him to have called the president of FIFA and said, you know,
1: this is one of those times where corruption works in your favor, you know, but it's still corruption.
0: Yeah.
1: And one of the things about FIFA could learn from the U.S. House, you know. Those what have the gavel makes the rules, and that's what happens here.
0: It's so it's a mixed feelings too. You know, lots of people are like, well, I don't want to, you know, if Trump did it, but others say, well, you know, the call was bad in the first place. And so, yeah, I don't know. Well, I guess we'll see tonight what happens. It's just a little bit of weird mojo. Hope it's not bad. You know, it'd be nice to win the game and forget about this, but.
1: Yeah, but in any case, Nixon 5. But, you know, let's talk about Mallory McMorrow little bit.
0: Sure.
1: Mallory McMorrow, according to the Detroit News, there's many non-gated, non-paywall sources you can look at, but I picked the Detroit News because it's like local.
0: All right.
1: Mallory, and I like to support local journalism. Sure. So Craig Mauger, who's their political columnist. Mallory McMorrow ends her U.S. Senate campaign. Dropped out of Michigan's high-stakes U.S. Senate race Sunday, leaving a one-on-one battle with 30 days to go before the August 4th Democratic primary election, and that will be the big primary that's left between now and November.
0: Okay.
1: McMorrow of Royal Oak informed multiple supporters of her decision earlier Sunday. So now it's Abdul El-Sayed, who, by the way, is a health guy. He's a physician and a former public health director. Those are his credentials. Well, I'm going to get to that.
0: Amy Action.
1: The credentials are sort of important.
0: Midwest going crazy. All right.
1: Haley Stevens of Birmingham and former Wing Chief Abdul El-Sayed will be on a one-on-one. And one of the interesting things is when you step back and look at the big picture, Mallory McMorrow was a state senator. State senator.
0: Okay.
1: Okay. She served in the state Senate since the beginning of 2019. Rising star in Democratic politics. But she jumped the line and went from state Senate to U.S. Senate.
0: I know a guy who
1: skipped
0: did that.
1: Congress.
0: Yeah.
1: Skipped the House, right?
0: Right.
1: And so it's really hard for example, members of the House to run for president. You got to be a senator first or a governor.
0: Well, yeah, sometimes.
1: I mean,
0: unless you don't.
1: Well, who in the House is, you know, running one?
0: Who in the recently? House has run in one? Oh, okay. I thought we were talking about people from the state Senate who jumped the House and went to the
1: Senate. No, I'm talking about running from the U.S. House and trying to be president. And everybody said, you can't do that.
0: House
1: You've got
0: to
1: be a governor
0: right
1: or a senator to do that.
0: Yeah, that's been a long time.
1: Right? I mean, but that's a thing.
0: John Quincy. Yeah.
1: And so Mallory McMorrow, Haley Stevens at least is a U.S. congressman trying to run for Senate. Okay, that
0: Abraham
1: makes sense.
0: Abraham Lincoln. Yes.
1: You know,
0: okay.
1: But McMorrow was running an uphill battle anyway. Then she had some old posts on social media that says, I'm not thrilled with Michigan, and that just killed her. But what really killed her is the idea that Haley Stevens was as centrist a Democrat as you can find.
0: Yes.
1: And Abdul El-Sayed is obviously a
0: little
1: insurgent.
0: Less centrist.
1: And as the people in Michigan put it, so Mallory McMahon is trying to run between them in a two-lane race, and she's the third lane.
0: Nah.
1: And so if she's trying to run to the left of Haley Stevens, but to the right of Abdul El-Sayed, every move she makes antagonizes somebody from one of the two camps that's on her either flank.
0: Yes.
1: And it just, it doesn't work. And she didn't have a compelling reason for why me and not anybody else. I think that she's the best political animal of the three. I think she's the best campaigner, although El-Sayed's pretty good. Okay. Stevens is not good. Stevens is boring. Stevens is awful.
0: Boring.
1: And so what happens is that McMorrow drops out.
0: Yeah.
1: And then you can scratch your head and say, okay, well, what happens to her votes now? And the answer is, it doesn't really matter. Ellis Bates was looking at this from VoteHub, applying April second choice numbers. These were looked at in April.
0: Second choice. They're not.
1: For McMorrow. If you can't get McMorrow, what's your second choice?
0: All right.
1: Second choice voters to the average of the June polls, since it's now July. Haley Stevens gains 6 points.
0: That doesn't sound like a lot.
1: El-Sayed gains 3.
0: That sounds like less.
1: And so El-Sayed goes from 39 to 42. Stevens goes from 30 to 36. It's just not enough to win.
0: Yeah.
1: Okay. And Ellis Bates writes, you know, the real toss-up here is undecided voters. McMorrow is only getting 11% in the polls. There's 19% undecided. So her voters won't decide this race on August 4th. What'll decide the race is the 19% undecided. And so we don't really know what's going to happen. But clearly, you have to consider 42-36 El-Sayed to be the front runner right now.
0: I guess so. There's not too much else you can do if you want to pick one.
1: And then if you compare them all to, say, who has the best chance, I think this is Mike Rogers they're running against.
0: You know,
1: it's hard to remember because, you see, Republicans run generic Mikes everywhere.
0: Kind of. Yeah.
1: It's like Mike Collins in Georgia running and losing to John Ossoff.
0: Yeah.
1: There's Mike Pence. There's like a generic Mike that's always running for Republicans,
0: Mike
1: and it's
0: Johnson.
1: Hard to remember which one is which. And because Mike Rogers is a generic Mike running in Michigan, he's a normie. He's got a chance to win. He doesn't repel people the way a lot of other voters would think of when you come to MAGA people. He's really not quite that. Enough so that, you know, he gets MAGA support, but not enough so that he repels normies. So each of the three, El-Sayed, Haley Stevens, and McMorrow, lead this generic Mike Rogers by 1 or 2 points. It's going to be a close race. We always knew Michigan was going to be close, that's where it is. And again, it's an open seat, so we're not talking about stepping on an incumbent. But it's an interesting positioning of what's going on.
0: Yeah. All right. Yeesh. Complex. But less complex now. Somebody's dropping out. That's good news. And they don't vote ranked choice voting. They're just imposing it in the polling. I like the, well, who's your second choice? What? Oh, no, I got worried that we were doing ranked choice voting again.
1: Well, if you were, this is how it would, you know.
0: Yeah, I mean, I guess maybe it's a good idea to poll this way and get people used to the idea. Maybe that helps people understand their ranked choice voting when they actually do face it. Which they don't.
1: Well, but also the other thing is, you know, you got three people running. What happens if one of them drops out?
0: Yeah, I mean, there's a practical reason for.
1: Now, she hasn't endorsed Haley Stevens. I don't think she likes Haley Stevens. I don't know what's going to happen.
0: Mm. All right, well, I'm perfectly content to wait and see in that. And you have to anyway, so you might as well get used to it, which I guess.
1: Because there's a break, and, you know.
0: Yeah, I like polling.
1: We'll talk about some other stuff after
0: choices.
1: The break.
0: Okay, very good. Many other things happening.
1: Are they? But are they really?
0: I don't know for sure. We'll find out. We got 2 minutes to make some up if they aren't. And I have those 2 minutes to try to remember what it was that you said that made me say, oh, yeah, that reminds me. But it only reminded me temporarily. You know how these things go. We're like 90. Where am I?
3: I can't. We'll be back with more David Waldman, KGRO in the morning, after this.
4: 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This is Rebecca Romans, longtime listener and longtime supporter of the show. 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
0: All right, welcome back everyone to the KGRO in the morning show here on Netroots Radio. I remember trying to remember what I was trying to remember before, but I didn't actually remember it, but I had flashes of it. It was definitely something exciting and fun, the sort of thing that's likely to come up again by accident. So maybe next time I'll catch it and make a note. But first, a clarification from our loyal listener who sometimes listens in the afternoon and makes a point of letting everybody know that in fun ways via social media. But Mighty OCD is listening live today and has a clarification on the North Carolina, like, I guess, AI slop Confederate thing on their flag at the Great American State Fair. And I think the most important point right up at the top here is that North Carolina as a state, along with several others, chose not to participate officially in this fair. It was just, you know, I don't know what the deal was, but I guess people were being asked for either a tremendous amount of money or commitment, and the thing was kind of thrown together at the last minute, and they were like, what do we need the expense for? What do we do? Like, it's a booth in a fake building that, you know, welcome to North Carolina. It's not North Carolina. They don't have jurisdiction over it. You know, could you put some promotional brochures there like you would at a rest stop, generally speaking? Brochures for all the sites and roadside kitsch in the state. You could. Yeah, anyway, there was very little reason for the states to spend some money on it. North Carolina among several that had opted not to. So for one thing, you can't pin that weird Confederate thing on the state or the state government in any way. Second,
1: well,
0: oh, yes?
1: No, go ahead.
0: Before there,
1: give,
0: okay,
1: me a second.
0: There was this weird, there was a North Carolina flag with the stars and bars, as they call it, was there. It was part of the display that, in case you want somebody responsible for it, I guess, Bass Pro Shops put up. You know, you think of Bass Pro Shops as maybe the kind of place that, I don't know, maybe they think they're catering to their clientele, the southern bass fishing.
1: Is that the place
0: clientele,
1: like, where there's a talking fish on the wall?
0: Well, they probably do have such things. Yeah, they probably sell them there more than anything else. But yeah, you know, there's lots of them, and they're not exclusively southern by any means. But, you know, big giant sporting goods stores where the sporting goods are things to kill stuff with. You know, those kinds of stores.
1: Well, there's sort of a semi-related, maybe related,
0: yeah,
1: story here.
0: Okay. Oh, well, there's one more point here. The governor called, I guess, Bass Pro Shops. You can't call the fake building. There's no phones in there. But called them and made them take it down. And the sponsor that I remember that withdrew from all this, Mount Olive Pickles, the Mount Olive Pickle Company. I enjoy their relish quite a bit. And so there you go. Mount Olive Pickles.
1: You relish their pickle.
0: I do. That doesn't sound good at all. And But there you have it. And I guess if you're looking for mass market pickles or relish this weekend, and maybe because the Bosnians are out and the guy named Vlasic is on their team, they're out, so you can buy a Mount Olive pickle jar to support them for saying we're out of here once we see this stupid flag. So there you go.
1: There is this viral picture. One of many, but this one was taken by Cheney Orr from Reuters, of the Washington, D.C. subway system. A young black woman surrounded by Patriot Front Nazis.
0: Yeah.
1: White supremacists in masks.
0: Right. Yeah, they marched around for 10 minutes.
1: And a independent journalist named Adam Cochran wrote an interesting supposition about this. And said, you want to know how they quickly got 400 people to march, extremists in D.C., how they did it so fast? It's because many of them are Republican staffers.
0: Yeah, probably true. Yeah.
1: He says it's the most overlooked scandal in the U.S. right now, and he has several other pictures to go along with that one. How are they getting into these roles? It's part of a far-right extremist lobbying pipeline that's been going on for at least 15 years and is now seeing the fruits of its labor. Major far-right lobbying groups will spend large sums of money on what they call community outreach and advocacy. This means running ads and paying people to post opinion pieces on sites like 4chan.
0: Yeah.
1: It also means providing funding to conservative clubs at high schools and colleges. They identify people, give them scholarships, internships, hire them. Young Republican staffers have a high concentration of extremist views tied to lobbying groups and think tanks. You can see it when you go in their offices. You see decorations, comms accounts, countless subtle call-outs to white nationalist movements. And many times it's entirely unknown to the congressional representative.
0: Yeah.
1: They don't report to the Congress person. They answer to an indoctrinated ideology from the lobbying group.
0: Is this in the where are you reading from? Do we have this?
1: This is in the Pundit Roundup, but it's a rant on Twitter. I'll send you the link. I have it on Thread Reader, so you don't have to go to X.
0: Hey, that's good because I don't want to see the rest of the Nazis. This is a great point, and it reminded me also of 10 other things. One, the pedigree of this play is longer than, well, not anybody who listens to this show longer than they think, but people who are not smart enough to listen to this show but should start listening to the show will recognize that's where they got the Brooks Brothers rioters from, too, way back in 2000. This
1: way
0: is
1: back
0: a good
1: in 2000.
0: Quarter century old. Half the way back to the bicentennial we've been doing this.
1: Yep. So the reason the Patriot Front wears masks isn't because they fear losing their jobs. It's because they don't want their boss to know they're not a moderate. These are the people shaping policy and advising your members of Congress and managing internal ops at the White House. They're often the people being groomed for the next run at an open congressional seat. While pretending to be a moderate in front of their boss, they disappeared after the last election because many of them had new jobs in Congress. But the reason you can assemble 400 of them at the drop of a hat is they're all there.
0: Yes. And I mean, if they were truly like a radical, militia ready to mobilize for that kind of purpose, as opposed to just trolling and annoyance, there was, I guess, their first appearance in the public consciousness was them maybe looking a little bit more disorganized militia. But, you know, when they went to their event, they got pulled over. They were all riding in the back of U-Haul trucks, which is quite unsafe. But, you know, it doesn't bother me too much about them. But this time they rode the Metro, which also was kind of interesting, you know, for an insurgent band of vigilante yargle-bargles to, you know, pay your fare one at a time and go through and ride the escalator down and get on the Metro. And then that iconic picture, I'm sure she was very uncomfortable, but, it appears she was also in no danger. So, I mean, that should probably have tipped you off. Like, if these guys were the ones that they were arresting in Idaho way back when, and some of them surely are, they then moved to D.C., but I don't know. They this young black woman in the middle might have been threatened or harassed, but instead these are congressional staffers who just changed their top of their, that went with their khakis.
1: We don't know they were, but it's an awfully good supposition, which I think is based on a lot of fact.
0: Yeah.
1: And, you know, the thing is, and the reason I bring it up Let me ask you, if it wasn't the North Carolina state people who put that flag there, who did? Well, the answer is staffers somewhere.
0: Yeah. Well,
1: and so this story pops to mind and said, well, what if the White House staffers were the ones that are organizing and doing this?
0: Right. I mean, what if they ran through and just put them up, you know,
1: how do we know?
0: No one would stop them if you're dressed right. And, you know, 99% of the country would be like, I guess that's maybe that is the North Carolina.
1: It's Trump's Great American State Fair. He's the one organizing it.
0: Yeah, he can deploy whatever
1: he wants. Are the same as these staffers? Who knows?
0: This is an excellent point. Also, speaking of I was wondering, I guess they know when these Patriot Front guys were there. And as I said, they marched for all of, you know, a couple of minutes. They went early in the morning when no one was out to, you know, protest them. If anybody would have bothered protesting, I'm not sure. But it occurs to me, they probably are staffers, as you said, which also leads you to believe that probably a significant portion of them boarded the metro with, you know, permanent refillable fare cards that would make them essentially identifiable, I think.
1: Well, Ellis Bates makes the point that a lot of these are identifiable.
0: Yeah.
1: Not all of them are staffers. I mean, the head of this group never wears a mask, even though he has everybody else wear a mask. It's like Henry Carrier. Everybody knows who he is.
0: Yeah, okay. I did see the group. By the way, they all dress identically, like khaki pants and these dark blue tops, you know, polo shirts, and then the white mask and then the hat.
1: I mean, they can't bring tiki torches on the
0: metro. That they
1: otherwise
0: don't want
1: they
0: to
1: would.
0: Do. But they did have shields, you know, metal shields. Actually, they looked like they had cut them out of the sides of a Greyhound bus, quite honestly. But they're very weird looking. But they did see a picture of them descending the escalator, and there was one guy, one of them, in the hat and the face mask and the khakis, but he was in a, like, sea foam green T-shirt. And it was just very odd, and I was like, I didn't even know they had to, you know, carry a goalie on their roster, but I guess they do. And I don't know what was going on.
1: Well, that's because of the group. That's the one that's allowed to use his hands.
0: Maybe, yeah. That's right. You can't put your hands on anybody. Remember that, or the police will arrest you.
1: Except for the guy in the you know.
0: That's right.
1: In the shirt. He can do it.
0: Yeah. So it was a very ugly, you know, idea that they would, of course, be out and co-opting the flag, but they also marched with Confederate ones and maybe some other ones. I don't remember whether they had Nazi flags or not, but they're the sort of people who ordinarily might do that. This is an excellent point, though. The truth is that you probably would discover that more than a few of them are working in Republican officialdom. And, I mean, they are hiding their faces because they're afraid of losing their jobs. But it's not a sure bet that they would lose their jobs if their bosses found out either. You know, they're corrupt people.
1: In any case, quite
0: a great point, though.
1: You know, but it just occurred to me. So I thought I would mention
0: it.
1: You know, that's what I do is I try to connect this dot with that dot and then see where you get. And sometimes what you get is something that looks like a Pollock painted it, and it's, you know, pretty, but it can't make any sense.
0: But sometimes a cohesive whole.
1: So this is the Bulwark,
0: in the head.
1: To change topic just a little. Very interesting piece by Sarah Longwell. And again, thinking back on Mallory McMorrow and others, the New York City primaries, for example, the real reason the Democratic Socialists are surging.
0: Oh.
1: More Democrats are becoming socialists. They're just really pissed.
0: All right.
1: And she writes, the DSA wing of the Democratic Coalition is having a bit of a moment. Three Zoran Mamdani endorsed congressional candidates won their primaries recently. And again, Trump is trying to make him the New York version of San Francisco values. It'll fail just as much as that did. Mm-hmm. He's grasping for straws. That's why his 250th speech was about Joe McCarthy and communism. And, you know, boring.
0: Yeah.
1: Sweeping aside more moderate challengers on their way. But this week in Colorado, socialist Milot Quiros routed Representative Van de Gedi, nearly three-decade incumbent. This talk of a Democratic Tea Party, an insurgent movement that's poised to finish a job that Bernie Sanders started, taking over the party and shoving it in a more populist direction. So is that what's going on? Should mainstream Democrats panic? I don't think so. Mainstream Democrats do need to wake up to what the voters are demanding, and here's what I can tell you from my focus groups, and this is why it's interesting. It's not Sarah Longwell saying this. It's the focus groups that are saying this.
0: Oh. All right.
1: You know the ones. Sure, why not? You know, I really support, you know, Mary Peltola and all Democrats, and I'll be voting for Dan Sullivan. Why? Yeah. Because I don't like him.
0: You don't make any sense.
1: Those kind of focus groups. I love those focus groups. Right. Democratic voters aren't necessarily pining, and that was actually a New York Times version of actual things people said. Democratic voters aren't necessarily pining for a hard left turn on policy. Instead, they're responding to candidates who have the backbone to take the fight to Trump. Because Democratic voters are livid that halfway through his second term, their party seems to be low in energy and lower on ideas of how to oppose him. And that's the thing. And what she doesn't say here, but she should and could, and I will.
0: All right.
1: Democratic voters are livid that halfway through his second term. That's what she wrote. Democratic voters are livid that he has a second term.
0: Yes, of course. Right. True.
1: And so the point is, if you are in the establishment Democratic group in Washington, D.C., you can't claim any mantle of, I'm a fighter, look at me, look at all I've done. You failed.
0: Yes.
1: He's sitting there in the frickin' White House. Right. That's why Democrats are pissed.
0: Yeah.
1: So you better have an explanation for that and why you deserve more of the same. Why? Hmm. And if they can't articulate that, I'm thinking John Larson here in Connecticut. I think he's in trouble.
0: Oh, yeah? Okay.
1: He's being primaried by Luke Ronan, a very popular ex-mayor of Hartford. Hmm. And Larson hasn't articulated why I deserve another term.
0: Yeah, I mean, you're supposed to do that.
1: Rosa DeLauro, you know, same generation. She's got no issues. Everybody understands what she does. She's pretty visible about fighting.
0: Yeah, all right. I mean, the results are the same.
1: What does Larson do? Why does he deserve it? Maybe he does, but tell us.
0: Yeah, I mean, I don't know what's unfair about that. I'm not in these things are unfair camp. And I don't know if
1: anybody
0: really says
1: I'm just saying, partly it's generational, partly it's you don't get points for just being there. And so you better run like, you got competition and you have to earn your place.
0: Sure.
1: So we need the Democrats to figure out they're in a fight for democracy and they need to fight, said Bill, a Maryland Democrat. He can't be named Mike because Mike is the Republicans, right?
0: So sure.
1: We always go in with the kid gloves, but we're truly in a fight for democracy and the party needs to step up. The Democratic Party's played too nice for years, said Jeronica. I love this name. Oh. Jeronica. Jeronica, a Florida Democrat. I've never been in the Michelle Obama mindset of when they go low, we go high. When they go low, we go to hell. I think this is the only thing that Republican Party is going to respond to at this point. The desire for Democrats to fight Trump harder may be the prevailing sentiment I'm getting from participants, but it's being paired with a sense their lives are being swallowed by the affordability crisis. Thanks to Trump's Iran war, tariffs, anti-immigration regime, prices are up all over the board. People are responding to the candidates who channel their rage about not being able to afford groceries and gas. And DSA candidates are seizing on this primal scream to do something. That's capital letters. In this climate, one of the worst things a candidate can do is act like these are normal times. Democratic voters want someone who seems as pissed off as they are. That's Haley Stevens' problem right there in a nutshell.
0: Oh, she's not?
1: No.
0: All right. Well, that's bad.
1: I support what we're doing. You know, I'm whatever.
0: What are we doing?
1: I'm pro-Israel. I'm pro-current policy. Current policy is terrible. How can you be pro-anything about what's going on in Washington right now? Why do you deserve to step up and do nothing in the Senate when you've done nothing in the House?
0: That's what the voters are asking,
1: and, you know, she's going to have to answer that.
0: Okay.
1: And I don't know that she can.
0: Well, she's at least not in a position of having to answer for having wasted her time in Congress this whole time. She hasn't. She's wasted her time elsewhere, I guess.
1: Haley Stevens? Congressman.
0: I guess that answers that question. What have you been doing? So little that I forgot that you actually are in Congress, which happens
1: exactly.
0: A lot. Okay.
1: This election was an election of affordability. They didn't really address Haley Stevens, said Stan, a New Yorker, who voted for Biden. He's a Biden stan. in 2020 and set out 2024. They're not focusing on what the real issues are. It's almost like a popularity contest at Tiffany, a progressive Democrat from Massachusetts. There's more important things at stake. Rachel, a progressive Democrat in California, agreed, I want you to make my life better. I want you to make my neighbor's life better. And by the way, just for the record, 20 years from now, when she writes this column and does her focus groups, half of them are going to be named Jalen. And the other half are going to be named OG.
0: What? Okay.
1: Because the next one and all the babies are Jalenette.
0: Yeah, Jalenette. Okay, yeah, all right. Okay, yeah, I'm still reeling from like, oh yeah, that Haley Stevens is a member. She's not a longtime member of the House, but...
1: No, but she's a member of the House.
0: Yeah.
1: What have you done?
0: Yeah.
1: Why do you deserve? Why do you deserve promotion? That's the whole thing. Mallory McMorrow is trying to jump from state senate to congressional senate. That's hard. Stevens is doing the normal thing. You're a congressperson. Now you want to run for senate. That's okay. People do that.
0: Yeah.
1: They're having less luck at it when they're trying to run for governor, by the way.
0: House to governor or senate?
1: House to governor. That's hard because House is legislature. Governor is clearly executive.
0: Sure.
1: You can make the case, my legislative training prepares me for being a legislature person in the Senate, but it's really hard to make the case that that's governor. So a lot of the Republicans who left Congress to run for governor are losing.
0: Right. You could say the job of the governor is to deal with the state legislature, and I can do that, but then you could do that as a state legislator too. So I don't know. Haley Stevens, I just didn't even recognize.
1: I'm just saying there's nothing compelling.
0: There certainly is not. I don't recognize the face. I don't remember the name. She's only been there since so I guess she won in 2018.
1: Yeah. So
0: it's not a
1: Sarah
0: short
1: Longwell
0: time,
1: makes the interesting point that none of this has much to do with centrist versus progressives. It's got nothing to do with that whatsoever. It's certainly not because Democrats are embracing socialism. And by the way, socialism is communism. We host different groups from Democrats who want the party to be more progressive, and we host groups who want it to be more moderate. And if I didn't tell you which focus group was which, you wouldn't know.
0: All right. Yeah.
1: That's because the vast majority of Democratic voters aren't as ideological as pundits. They aren't thinking in terms of moderate versus progressive. They just want a party that's more aggressive.
0: Yeah. I mean, how could you not in the face of this ultra-aggressive Republican Party that seems to be, you know, running rampant.
1: Right, right. Well, this is, in the main, not a fight about a policy agenda. It's about finding a candidate who speaks in the emotional register where the Democratic base is operating right now.
0: Yeah.
1: Could be Mamdani, could be AOC, could be any of the strong communicators who are centrists, like Buttigieg or Ossoff, or Kelly or Shapiro. Could be any of them.
0: Could be. Yeah, slightly different approach. I mean, yeah, the magic of Mamdani is he is speaking that language with a, you know, what's our media training? Speak that language with a smile on your face.
1: Exactly. You think of Mamdani, the first thing you think of is his smile. The second thing you think of is, okay, what food is he going to be highlighting in this particular?
0: Oh, so good. So, I don't know. There's definitely that. And I think that's the gold standard. If you can do it, terrific. Not everybody has that natural talent. You are trained. They tell you to do it. But, you know, sometimes it doesn't look as natural.
1: Well, there's an understated part of why people are angry at the Democratic Party. Why aren't you recruiting people with that natural talent?
0: Yes. Right. And I don't know. It's because politics destroys people so quickly.
1: Yeah, probably. And the really good people don't want to have anything to do with it. I get that, you know, but I'm just saying there's a lot of that going on.
0: True.
1: Anyway, it's Monday. And despite everything that happened, that's, you know, all Monday. I got. We always finish early on Monday because that's just the way it is.
0: But you do the same thing on Wednesday. So, you know, there's only a certain only a certain amount of time you can go on with this stuff. All right. Well, don't worry. There's plenty of stories out there and things to discuss and be excited about. By the way, also checking back on something from earlier. Last sitting member of the House of Representatives directly elected from the House to the presidency
1: was
0: James Garfield.
1: There you go.
0: That's a while ago. And
1: it's a while back.
0: Yeah, 1880. And they shot him. And, you know, the track record's not great, is what you said. And that's true. However, there are a number of people do think about jumping state Senate to federal Senate. And, of course, Barack Obama did that. And then he went to the presidency. And look what happened to that guy. He's fine.
1: Mm-hmm.
0: And Tallarico trying to do it right now. And there's probably more that I've forgotten about who are trying to do it right now. But the only other one I know is the one who just said, I'm not going to try anymore. So, okay. But, yeah, very low percentage play. House districts are tiny, and the James Garfield thing was sort of a bolt of lightning, and it comes from another era where you didn't, you know, then he didn't even go on campaign. So
1: right.
0: That's not anyway, going to work anymore.
1: That's a story, and yeah, I will see you on Wednesday.
0: Thank you very much. We appreciate the time. We'll look forward to seeing you then. Are there any primaries tomorrow?
1: I don't know. We'll watch some soccer. Yeah,
0: we'll find out on
1: primaries tomorrow.
0: On Wednesday. When the news tells us that there was one, we'll
1: August
0: 4th
1: is
0: we were watching
1: it. I think that's the most interesting one.
0: Okay. We can do that. In the meantime, soccer yourself crazy, I guess. And watch tonight and what is it, like evening game. That's good. We can get some work done during the rest of the day. And all right. We'll look forward to discussing with you on Wednesday.
1: Right. Meanwhile, I'm going to go out and recover from the storm because we got hit pretty hard.
0: Oh, yeah. Okay.
1: About 10% of my town is still without power.
0: Wow. Oh, okay. Yeah, we had a power outage last week in the evening, but it was somebody smashed into the utility pole, not a storm.
1: Yeah.
0: Okay.
1: That happens.
0: Well,
1: alrighty. Yeah. Take care, and I'll talk to you.
0: All right. Very good. We will see you then. All right. And other stories that I can bring forward here. Anything that fits in the middle of this, between this and the next break, probably not, because there's not a whole lot of time left anyway. But I guess I'll point this out. I think we went into the weekend saying, right, DOJ has blown through the deadline for turning over all the additional Epstein files in the Katie Fang lawsuit, and they are, I guess, now filing some motions that say very odd and weird things and stupid ideas about why they should be allowed not to comply. And I guess, though, we need more time for that one. I don't know why I landed on that one. But I just wanted to remind you that that is still looming and they're still essentially getting away with it. So that ain't great. You know, there's a couple others here that I also did see. I think we picked this one out and we sent it around, or we mentioned it to you on Friday. This also won't fit, but Jared Huffman, Congressman Jared Huffman's video on the corruption that drove and I guess is still driving the Trump administration's efforts to steer money away from the official entity that was supposed to lead celebrations and organize celebrations for the semi-quincentennial America 250, and how everything has been waylaid and sent instead to Freedom 250, and how they're stealing all that money. And, you know, millions and millions steered that way. But he's making the excellent point of they actually went out of their way to try to redirect people and even confuse donors who thought they were giving to America 250, but instead steered their money to Freedom 250. He's actually in this video, which was very popular and very widely circulated among political social media types over the weekend. I was proud to have, you know, helped to promote some of that. He's pointing out, yeah, this is potentially wire fraud, actually, if you are telling people they're donating to America 50, but instead diverting the money to Freedom 250. There's something to be said about that one. And let's see, lots more on that, even though, and I guess it's still a legitimate topic since the fair continues until Friday. All right. So let's see. Other things that are of some interest. I think I did see some news about pardons over the weekend. One in particular that I think deserves a little bit more time. We'll save for after the break or somewhere later in the show. But I think today or yesterday, maybe. Oh, it must have been July 4th. He must have done it on Saturday. The pardons, the latest round of them, he was following through, Trump was, on ones that he previewed earlier that we did make mentions of. They remember he was giving speeches telling everybody, I'm going to pardon a guy. You know he was arrested. Democrats, they arrest you. And they put you on trial for fixing your car. Or I believe he said your tractor, because he was speaking to tractor people at the John Deere factory or something. And now a rash of people. So they've put out all sorts of press releases claiming to have saved people from Democratic persecution just for fixing their cars. And they are all, I think, to a man, and I think they are all men, people who were illegally modifying vehicles such that they broke all sorts of emissions and anti-pollution laws, and so choking the rest of us. And, you know, we have these rules for a reason, but they gave enough money, I guess, to the Republican Party that they got pardoned.
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0: Find this CBS News story. Oh, I just had a flash of what was the thing I wanted to bring up that Greg reminded me of. And so I'm making a note to myself, and how do I segue back to that? Why was I reminded of it? The hint is I just opened a CBS News article, and, you know, they flash video of whatever it is CBS wishes you were watching other than the thing you're actually asking them to show you. And that reminded me of another network that did another thing over the weekend that I thought was really interesting and worthy of some mention. And, I should save it again for Wednesday when Greg's here to hear it, but I'll spit it out later on. But first, on those pardons, CBS News reports Trump announces pardons for pollution violators prosecuted for, quote, fixing their car. And, of course, that's not what was actually going on here. But you know how people spin things like this. I was arrested for, lighting a flag on fire and in front of the White House and throwing a Molotov cocktail. I wasn't, but that's the example. Right, you get arrested. And you say, what? It's illegal to warm yourself up in the winter? I mean, come on. You know, people just spin it into something that it isn't. So, you know. All right. Well, anyway, this story here. Sarah Lynch and Gabe Kaminsky reporting on part of this round of pardons. And then we'll tell you about one in particular that is a more traditional type of Trump pardon, but a very non-traditional type of pardon in general. President Trump on Friday announced pardons for six people whom he said had been wrongfully prosecuted for, quote, fixing their car in what he called an act of weaponization and stupidity by federal prosecutors. All, of course, from one particular administration that he doesn't like. I am setting them all free right now. That's all caps, so it has to be screamed. Trump wrote in a post on Truth Social, the White House did not immediately provide a list of the names of the six defendants pardoned, because why would they do that? But lawyer Stuart Cables and lobbyist Jeff Daugherty, who are representing five of the six defendants, identified them to CBS News. They said Ryan and Wade Lalonde, I guess, L-A-L-O-N-E, Lalonde, Lalone, I don't know, Matt what? G-E-O-U-G-H. Joe, like George, but instead of a R, it's a U. Does that help you? Probably not. And Tim Clancy, that's easy. Matt Spurlock all received presidential pardons. A White House official later confirmed the pardons to see.

because usually the word of the White House is good enough to get somebody out of jail. They don't even wait for the paperwork anymore. And who knows? There's little reason to doubt that he would legitimately be, well, not legitimately in the normal sense, but that he would actually have been issuing these pardons. But normally, like a normal president, you would say, are you sure you pardoned these guys? Like, why did you do, you know, you'd have to wait to see these things. But now everybody just assumes that a dumb random pardon is probably true. But I just want to point that out. And it's something I thought about a little bit over the weekend, too, and making one or two, you know, weak efforts to actually promote the show during the weekend. And a couple of you jumped on it on Blue Sky and added your own comments, and I really appreciate that kind of backing. But, yeah, basically telling people, I think we were considering some procedural story or another. Oh, right, reconciliation, because Republicans circulating rumors of a third reconciliation bill. And, you know, they've been spread out over time, and there's an explanation for how they're able to do it. But it just made me think back to when people used to say, you know, various things. You know, when you read the newspaper, you usually are getting coverage that tells you, well, reconciliation is a rare procedure. Not really. And it's the once a year opportunity to get something passed without a filibuster. And like, out of filibuster, yeah, once a year, usually. But yeah, don't glean from that, because in the next generation of articles, it is a procedure that you can only use once a year. No, it's not that. And I just wanted to remind everybody that I understand why they cut corners in the daily political press. But like, if you're, you know, you're already here, but if you're looking, if you know anybody else who wants those things covered correctly and explained, and you're warned once in a while, yeah, they're not limited to one a year, by the way, or at the very least, when they do a second one and people say, I thought it was once a year, I will actually explain to you how it happens that there's another one. But, you know, just like the old coverage of everyone knows everything in the Senate takes 60 votes, and then things started to not take 60 votes, and people who were listening or reading what we were writing online were prepared for that and understood why that was the case. Anyway, I just I remind people that the paperwork is very important, and you can never trust Republicans and particularly Donald Trump with it. And so when you see things like it was confirmed to CBS News, you should stop and ask the question, what does it mean to say it was confirmed to CBS News? How did they confirm it to you? Ordinarily something you can skip, but not with these guys. And that's sort of the point of the show. Like, if you're reading the newspaper and you consider yourself really well informed, but you spend a little bit of time reading the newspaper a little more critically with someone else, i.e., in this case, me, Greg, Armando, you know, all the others we've had over the years do it. Things Scott has pointed out, things my mom has pointed out, my brother has pointed out, things my production staff has pointed out, things Joan used to point out. Right. You got to read a lot more critically than that and ask those sorts of questions, even if it's a big distraction. Remember what I was telling you about? People who were pardoned allegedly for fixing their cars? Well, there was value added in the interruption, to be sure, but it wasn't anything about the pardons. Here's what we left off. These guys got a bunch of pardons. And, right, along with Ryan and Wade Lalonde, Gouge, or whatever his name is, Clancy, Spurlock, there's more. The official identified the others as Joshua Davis, Barry Pierce, Aaron Rudolph, Adam Kaiden, not for fixing his car. Does that name ring a bell for you, maybe in Florida? Jack Harvard. I know about Harvard, right. He's got a college. And Jonathan Achtemeyer. And I think, was that the guy that we read about the first time? Daugherty, whatever, told CBS News, he's the lawyer for the five of these guys, thanks to God for putting it on Trump's heart. Oh, boy. That's the baby fundy talk there. Thanks to God for putting it on Trump's heart. And by the way, put another 50, 60 pounds on it while you're at it, to approve these pardons, and thank God for Donald Trump. He said that Mr. Trump, quote, is the only president who would have taken an interest in these parties. That's almost certain.

0: true. And the reason is he's the only president to face such ferocious weaponization himself. Not enough, though, if you ask me. Daugherty and Cables were informed of the pardons by the White House. Early on Friday, CBS News was the first to report that Mr. Trump planned to pardon defendants who were prosecuted for tampering with air pollution control equipment on vehicles in violation of the Clean Air Act. Fixing your car. No, it's breaking your car. The pardons came after Mr. Trump last fall granted clemency to Troy Lake. Maybe that's the one we read about. A Wyoming mechanic who served 7 months in prison for violating federal emissions laws for disabling air pollution control equipment on diesel engines. And again, it's not usually somebody who modified their own diesel engine. It's somebody who set up a business of, I will help you break clean air laws. And usually for reasons that are somewhat dumb, like it'll make your truck look cooler or go faster than it actually needs to, as opposed to, you know, the way Trump portrays it as well. If you're trying to make your car work and your car is broken and you fix it, then you go to jail. It's very rarely anything like that. Earlier this year, the Justice Department ordered prosecutors to drop all pending prosecutions and investigations related to so-called aftermarket defeat devices, which are used to disable emission controls. But, you know, Trump also loves to tell stories about, I fixed my shower. They have these stupid controls on it, and I had to do that. Or, all he's doing is he's been arrested for fixing his tools around the farm. The tool is an AR-15, and he turned it into an automatic machine gun, you know, things like that. Oh, by the way, actually super bad or dangerous, right? Anyway, lots of, so a round of car tinkerers who would also take money to tinker with your car to make them more, you know, polluting and disgusting. And, you know, right, that's all we need. Anyway, that's the reality of most of these pardons. But there's a worse one. I thought I would read you this story. I read it over the weekend. And it comes from a source that we don't usually go to. The Florida Bulldog. How do you like that? Watchdog news you can sink your teeth into was the blog-style coverage of this. And that's usually the more incisive and interesting. Dan Christensen is the name of the guy writing over at Florida Bulldog. It's all covered by the major news media, too. But, you know, we'll go with this one. Sun Cruz fraudster. Sun Cruz, S-U-N, like sun, but Cruz, C-R-U-Z. Sun Cruz, one word, fraudster Adam Kaiden. I don't know how he pronounces his name. He's a fraudster. I shouldn't care too much about it. But that's the name that was stuck in there. A bunch of guys who took out catalytic converters from their cars or whatever, and one other guy. And I mean, fraudster, yes, but a little more than that if you really look at it closely. And actually, if I go back to the Google News search that I used to find the pollution pardons, there's also two other things that we note here. The AP News, just as a little bit of a spoiler of the, I shouldn't spoil the Florida Bulldog here, they did a good job, but the AP News provides us with a little spoiler in their headline. Trump pardons former Abramoff partner. Oh, that kind of fraudster. Jack Abramoff, yes. And also 9 people convicted of violating vehicle emissions controls. But a little more to it than that. The Sun Sentinel down in Florida knows what's going on. Their headline is, Trump pardons key figure in fraud that led to murder. Led to murder of who? The founder of the restaurant chain, sandwich shop chain, Miami Subs, which apparently is now Miami Grill or something like that. Yeah, there's a murder involved. That's pretty crazy when it comes to, like, should I pardon you? How does this guy rise to the top of the pardon list? You already have guessed. I didn't even ask you to guess, but you did. You'll find out in a minute that you were right. With the sweep of President Donald Trump's pardon pen, Dan Christensen writes, sweet payback arrived Friday night for South Florida's semi-infamous felon Adam Kaiden. I'm going to say Kaiden. Dan Christensen, is he, can I click on this? Is this clickable? Is he, seems like a name that I know from social media. Is that not right? Can I look that up just very quickly? All right. Pardon me as I looked it up, but I'm starting to think, like, do I know this person? I mean, I guess I don't, but I was thinking, like, I don't know. I had like a social media avatar come to mind, but I don't think it's actually his. But anyway, Dan Christensen, where did the rest of the story go? There we are. How do you like that? Sweet payback. I mean, I'm sure that he thinks, not Dan Christensen doesn't sound like he thinks so, but Adam Kaiden does. All right, ready for the story? The Palm Beach Gardens resident who served less than half of a 70-month federal prison sentence. That's like 6 years, right? Six, seven, not quite 7 years, I guess. Or is it not quite 6 years? Let's see, five would be 60 months, and then 62, between 6 and 7 years. Not quite 7 years. But it doesn't matter because he only served less than half of it. Well, served less than half of his sentence for fraud and conspiracy in the year 2000 purchase of Sun Cruise Casinos. That's what they are. Whatever Sun Cruise is, it's casinos. But this happened back in 2000. It is 2026. What exactly is going on here? This was a long-running drama, apparently. Well, the Palm Beach Gardens resident immediately saw both his status as a felon and his obligation to pay restitution. Apparently, $21.7 million plus interest that has been accumulating since his March 2006 conviction. All of that dissolves. He pleaded guilty along with ex-super lobbyist Jack Abramoff. Wow. Pleaded guilty, but getting a pardon anyway, and then something, something. What? There is no indication in Kaiden's Miami court file that he ever paid any of the millions of dollars he owed to his victims, who include, by the way, the now-grown sons of Sun Cruise and Miami Subs founder Konstantinos Gus Boulis, B-O-U-L-I-S. Name rings a bell for some reason. I guess famous for being murdered as well. Aristotle and Alexander Hren Boulis. It's H-R-E-N hyphen B-O-U-L-I-S. Aristotle and Alexander, now fully grown and adults here. Their father was shot to death on February 6, 2001. On Miami Road near Port Everglades in Fort Lauderdale, by a mafia hitman. What a story. Kaiden's mob associate, the guy who did it, later pleaded guilty. Like, he had a rival of some kind, partner, I don't know what, murdered in this fraud, and now he's pardoned. Why, you might ask? And as I said, you probably already guessed. Still, while Kaiden may have made payments not reflected in the court file, the huge debt no longer hangs over his head. Convicted of fraud, supposed to pay $21, $22 million back, now plus interest. Not going to do it. Going to get a pardon instead. There is also no indication that Kaiden, 61, followed the conventional path to a presidential pardon, because there wouldn't be one for this kind of guy, by applying to the Justice Department's Office of the Pardon Attorney. His name does not appear in a search of the office's clemency cases, suggesting he asked Trump directly to pardon him. How would he do such a thing? Well, again, you have already guessed. What did Kaiden do before obtaining the pardon? Federal election results records show that beginning in 2017, he gave heavily and repeatedly to Trump's campaign, political committees, the Republican National Committee, the National Republican Congressional Committee, and numerous Republican House and Senate candidates nationwide. Millions of dollars in all, which I guess the timeline suggests that he served, what time he served back in the early or earlier part of the 2000s, and but then only served half the time, and then has since then been plotting a way to get his whole record expunged, and I guess to get out from underneath the necessity of actually paying the judgments against him. But I guess he's been using the courts to delay all this time paying people their restitution, and instead using the money that he stole and other monies, I guess, that he gained by, investing somehow the money that he stole the first time, just pay the president and make the rest of the obligation go away. So millions of dollars spent in politics and directly with Trump. In the current 2025-26 federal election cycle alone, through June 30th, Kaiden and his wife, Christiani, I guess, have so far given just under $1 million. All of it went to the NRCC and the campaign and the PACs of Republican House and Senate candidates, election records show, right? But there's not as much need for it in the campaign context for Trump right now. So it goes, steers to people that Trump has been endorsing, for instance. During Trump's 2024 run to return to the White House, Kaiden contributed more than $1.13 million to his campaign and various committees supporting Trump. Kaiden also gave generously to Trump's choice to become Florida's next governor. To date, he has contributed $48,000 to the campaign of Representative Byron Donalds and to Friends of Byron Donalds, Donalds' PAC. So there you go. For people running from the House for governor, where it just hasn't worked out very well, let's hope that it does the same for Byron Donalds in this case. But yeah, he's going to have to deal with being tarred with that corruption now too. Everything Trump touches dies. Kaiden as Trump's customer is what comes up next. Then it says there is the cash Kaiden has paid as Trump's customer at Perv-a-Lago. They don't actually say it that way. I do. You know why. On the weekend of February 18th, 2023, Adam and Brazilian-born Christiana, she's unhappy about the World Cup happenings over the weekend, they were married in what Kaiden described as his fairy tale wedding. Isn't it nice that he had a fairy tale wedding? She is 23 years younger than he is. Okay, it's neither here nor there. About 250 guests, including President Trump and First Lady Melania Trump, who's like 30 years younger than the president or more, they did attend the wedding. Video of the event showed that the crowd was entertained by renowned Italian tenor Andrea Bocelli. All right, okay, Andrea. No, it's Andrea, right? Okay. When Kaiden became a member of the Perv-a-Lago Club is not even known, but the club's website says membership is required to host a wedding there. The year Kaiden married, the initiation fee was $700,000. Annual dues are about $15,000. Weddings at the ultra-luxury Perv-a-Lago, ultra-luxury, very dubious if you ask me, cost $200,000 to more than $500,000, according to Bolin Bliss, an online platform for wedding vendors to showcase their venues. So, where does Kaiden get the money to give politicians? That's not clear, but here is what the White House said about him when the pardon was announced. This is the way they spin it, right? In 2006, Adam Kaiden was convicted and pled guilty of fraud and conspiracy charges following Mr. Kaiden's release from prison in 2009. He found work at a staffing agency and dedicated himself to learning the business so as to aid others in finding employment. He ultimately assisted in the founding of a staffing business, Chartwell Staffing Solutions. This is amazing how some people can be released from prison and they go to work for a staffing company. And then suddenly they're establishing their own staffing company and suddenly they're making millions of dollars again and hanging out at Perv-a-Lago. It's wild how that happens for some guys, but not others. Anyway, it grew into one of the 100 largest staffing companies in the world. And maybe everyone else who was smaller got murdered. I don't know. I'm not sure what happened. Since leaving Chartwell in 2018, Mr. Kaiden has served as the president of Empire Workforce Solutions, which is currently the 14th fastest growing staffing company in the United States. Now, again, I'm a little unclear on this. He assisted in the founding of Chartwell Staffing Solutions. It became one of the 100 largest in the world. Then he left it. And why? Oh, I'm tired of the staffing game. No, he left it and started another one, which is now the 14th fastest growing company in the United States. Anyway, over the course of his career in the staffing industry, Mr. Kaiden's businesses have secured employment for over 250,000 individuals in entry-level jobs. Empire Workforce is the public-facing name for Kaiden's privately held Delaware-based Atlantic Solutions Group. Zoom Info says Empire has between 51 and 200 employees, annual revenue of $62.6 million. Okay. Now, there's more, and they actually cover the other guys that got their pardons and what the White House had to say about them. The different guys, you know, so their spin on who they were pardoning and why. So, you know, they did cover all of the things here. But this is pretty incredible that a Jack Abramoff associate who actually had somebody else murdered and all this. You wonder, they mentioned the now grown sons. That's the terminology they use for the now grown sons of the guy who got murdered, who presumably, I mean, I don't know what they've been doing with their lives since then, and I'm sure it was very difficult, but on the other hand, you know, it was difficult emotionally, although I wonder whether somebody who's, you know, there's a lot of money floating around in the family, probably, based on who the dad was. I wouldn't be surprised if there was a lot of money there now, and they were in business, and they were thriving, but wondering, how much would it cost to cover revenge against Kaidus here? Like, isn't the lesson of what happened here that we should hire a mafia hitman, have that guy kill the guy who killed our father, join Pervolago, hang out there, go to the beach? I mean, you know, it's not like it's a rocky path, right? You go to a bunch of parties and give Trump a bunch of money, and he pardons you for being involved in murdering the guy who murdered your father. I mean, they've got to be thinking, not, you know, I don't know how seriously, I'm not going to say that they're actually plotting it, but you know, it's got to have crossed their mind. Couldn't we do this? And that's the reason why you don't give out pardons like this. This is the lesson of Trumpism, is that, you know, people start thinking, couldn't I just basically do whatever I want if I had enough money to buy a pardon? And I guess you could. I'm a little bit more interested in that angle of the story, and I guess since we're coming up to the break anyway, I'll read this from the Sun Sentinel. Trump pardons key figure in fraud that led to murder of Miami Subs founder. Rafael Almeida wrote this for the Sun Sentinel. A federal fraud convict whose fear of retaliation led to the 2001 murder of Miami Subs founder Gus Bulis in the downfall of high-rolling Washington insider Jack Abramoff was granted a full pardon by President Trump on the eve of Independence Day. Adam Kaiden, 61, finished serving 2.5 years of the 5-year prison term in 2009. I guess I got the numbers wrong. And went on to start a staffing business. We heard about that. Now serves as a president of another one, according to the White House anyway, which probably means he doesn't. In March, Newsday reported that Kaiden was among the hosts of the fundraiser at Trump's Pervolago resort for a Long Island, New York Republican congressional candidate. I guess we could probably figure out who that is. Kaiden first rose to regional fame in Washington, D.C. I didn't know that. As owner of the Dial-A-Mattress franchise. I forgot that that even existed. But yeah, okay, I remember that. Not remember him, but then he partnered with Abramoff. How did that even happen? What was the partnership? In 2000, to buy the Sun Cruise Casino ship fleet from Bulis, a colorful businessman who capitalized on Florida's ban on gambling by sending ships out from Hollywood, Florida, past Port Everglades, and out 3 miles into the Atlantic Ocean where the state's ban had no legal effect. Clever. Bulis had been advised that someone not born in the United States, oh no, he could no longer operate the Sun Cruise fleet, and he sold it to Abramoff in a hasty deal that turned out to be steeped in fraud.
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0: Hi, everyone. It's me, Commercial Guy, this time here to remind you that there are a number of ways you can support the show even without spending a dime. Except for the dime that you spent on internet access so you could hear this show. Ignore that one.
4: Anyway, I'm talking about feeding the evil algorithms that make the modern internet tick. When those YouTubers and TikTokers plead with you to smash that like button or subscribe so you never miss an episode or even just leave a comment, it's because they know that it makes the algorithms more likely to recommend their content to other users. And they must know what they're talking about because their shows have millions of subscribers. And mostly those shows are terrible. We rule. So go find us on YouTube, find us on Libsyn, Stitcher or Patreon or Spotify, TuneIn, Apple, Amazon, Pandora, and then like us, love us, post a comment, ring the bell, punch the clown, shock the monkey, whatever you're supposed to do on that platform to make that algorithm think we're cool. 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
4: All right, welcome back now to the KGRO in the morning show here on Netroots Radio. I bet you're intrigued about this Sun Cruise casino fraud turned into murder story here. I'm now intrigued. I'm going to keep reading this. Hasn't gotten all that much attention lately, I guess, outside of Florida. So maybe it'll break and turn into a bigger story and everyone will say, I heard about it first here. Or I was reminded that it was a story here at the KITM show. So where were we? I thought that was interesting. One thing I didn't have time to stop and focus on was that line that says Bulis had been advised that as someone who was not born in the United States, ooh, it's got an immigration angle, he could no longer operate the Sun Cruise fleet, so he sold it to Abramoff in a hasty deal that turned out to be steeped in fraud. According to court testimony, Bulis's demands to be paid were repeatedly stonewalled by Abramoff and Kaiden, leading at one point to a confrontation that turned violent. It turned even more violent than you think. And more than turned violent, the guy got murdered. But, yeah, pretty wild, too. Like, you own this, here, I mean, because it sounds like he owns a casino boat, or several casino boats. They said, listen, you're not allowed to own it because you haven't been born here in the United States. You need to give it to fraudsters who are native-born, I guess. And so he sold it to them, and then they were like, okay, thanks. And he was like, okay, great, where's the money? Like, here's the boat, give me the money. No, you're in no position to demand anything from me. You're not even born here, and I'm a highly connected guy, and if you sue me for the money, I'll something, something, something. And then eventually, I don't know, something, something, he got murdered. Like, give me your boats, and then I'll pay you. Okay, fine. No payment. Murder. Oh, that's maybe, and that's what got pardoned. That's really something. How interesting. Kaiden filed a restraining order against Bulis, interestingly enough. I guess there, Bulis was like, you better give me my money or I'll kill you. Maybe he did that. Okay. Restraining order in December of 2000, accusing the Miami Subs founder of stabbing him with a pencil and threatening to kill him, I figured he might, during a business meeting. That is to say, the threat probably came during a business meeting. He was not limiting the targeting time to business meetings. Don't kill me when I'm on my own time. You must kill me while I'm in a business meeting. Kaiden told two juries he hired Anthony Moscatello, a man he believed to be associated with the Gambino crime family in New York, for protection. On paper, Moscatello was selling wine to Sun Cruise. In reality, Kaiden said he was sending a message to Bulis that he, Kaiden, was under mob protection. So pardon him. According to prosecutors at the time, Moscatello was worried that Bulis was going to cut off his income stream by wresting control of Sun Cruise from Kaiden and Abramoff, so he arranged to have Bulis murdered. Oh, interesting. So that's why I guess Kaiden isn't so closely associated with the murder. It may be, I'm sure he claims, oh, no. The mafia hitman was acting of his own volition. He had his own reason to want to kill the guy. Moscatello and two co-defendants were eventually charged with the murder. The alleged trigger man was not, interestingly enough. John Guarino was gunned down in a 2003 dispute with a Boca Raton deli owner. It's all very low-level crime here. By all official accounts, his death was unrelated to Bulis, Sun Cruz, Kaiden, and Abramoff, except for the fact that he was just generally a gunman. Muscatello and co-defendant Anthony Ferrari were convicted of first-degree murder. Their convictions were later overturned. Wow. And in 2022, they pleaded guilty to second-degree murder. They served reduced sentences and were released that summer. Everybody's getting released for this stuff. A third co-defendant, James Fiorillo, pleaded guilty early in the case, testified against his co-defendants, all great guys, and was sentenced to the 6 years he had already served when he pleaded out. Prosecutors concluded that the Bulis murder, though investigated by his instigated by his dispute with Kaiden, was Moscatello's idea alone. Kaiden was never charged or formally accused of ordering a hit. So he will deny it when you say, you're pardoning a guy who ordered a mafia murder. No, I didn't, he'll say. And you may even be right. This is a crazy story. The Bulis murder led to a close federal examination of the Sun Cruz deal, exposing the fraud and ending the lobbying career of Abramoff. Kaiden pleaded guilty to the fraud charges in 2005. It's so interesting that the guy would be in, like Abramoff, the super lobbyist. I mean, always looking for more money, I guess. But why are you buying casino boats? Is that really... I'm sure he thinks that was his biggest mistake. Anyway, the story was made into a 2010 movie, Casino Jack, starring Kevin Spacey as Abramoff, and featured John Lovitz as Kaiden, if you're wondering how he's viewed in all of this. The casting makes a difference. All right, that's interesting, and that's a way to segue to some of the other things I was thinking about sharing with you today. One of which was the thing I was reminded of when Greg was talking and I then forgot, but I later remembered. ABC Disney. I guess I see them more as ABC/Disney these days. They talk about themselves that way, but usually as a television watcher, you're just like, well, ABC, it's owned by Disney, but there's little overlap. But not this weekend. This weekend, ABC/Disney, and maybe it's just that I now access them via Hulu rather than turning on my regular old television set and getting whatever the local channels are. But they're programming this weekend for the big semi-quincentennial was a Disney, you know, salute to America kind of a thing. And it was an interesting format, 24 hours of programming having to do with whatever the FNF you would think to put on there for America's 250, you know, touring the country, beautiful landmarks, all the things that you want to see, interviewing people, covering the tall ship thing, covering fireworks. David Muir, who I don't love and who I remember mostly for his disastrous line of questioning with Elizabeth Warren, when Trump was calling her Pocahontas all the time and she said that was racist. And he said, yeah, but isn't that name calling to say he's racist? Like, that was really disqualifying in my view. Anyway, he hosted this thing and he seemed to be having a great time. And a segment that I caught that was very interesting was, I guess they brought him up into the mostly off limits torch of the Statue of Liberty for a special event and, you know, talking about how special it is and recounting the history of the Statue of Liberty and the symbolic nature of the thing. So the redeeming value of this thing, I thought, was that it struck me how, I mean, granted it was a segment about the Statue of Liberty, but at first the substance or the script, you know, rang hollow a little bit, like, you know, of course, it's about the Statue of Liberty, welcoming immigrants and the Emma Lazarus poem and huddled masses yearning to breathe free. And you say the things that ABC News is expected to have to say about that message, despite the fact that this administration is entirely opposed to that message. So at first it's like, it strikes me, you know, this rings kind of hollow. It's ridiculous that they say such things in the middle of the reality, to stand there and say, and these words ring as true today as they were when Emma Lazarus first penned them, except you might also remember historically when Emma Lazarus penned them, nobody gave a crap and it wasn't part of the dedication ceremony. It wasn't until, like, with many famous artists, she's dead, that it, you know, becomes obvious what a classic this poem is and the way it's used. But, okay. But even so, the ridiculous appeal to patriotism. But then it occurred to me, and it started to hit me differently, which was, yeah, they're kind of forced to say this stuff. But, you know, I mean, I doubt very much that the administration is the one forcing them to say, well, these words ring as true today as they were when Emma Lazarus penned them, because they don't believe so. Their official line is they're not true, or they're dumb, or it was idealistic when it was written, and maybe it wasn't even written. Remove it. Get rid of it. We don't want anybody. No huddled masses. Nothing. They're garbage people coming from shithole countries, and we don't want, you know, what Trump actually does and actually thinks and actually says and actually enforces as policy. Why would you say such a thing? So, I don't know. Then I took a more optimistic view of it, though, right? Like, it occurs to me that it's not that they're forced to say it by the administration, like literally forcing them to say it, or anybody else forcing them to say it. It's that you can't, it's just, despite all the efforts of the Trump administration to erase this part of our story and this part of our culture, it can't simply be erased, and you can't cover the 250th anniversary, you can't cover the semi-quincentennial, you can't cover July 4th without Statue of Liberty imagery, and you can't cover Statue of Liberty imagery without discussing the legacy of, you know, what the statue means and what the poem means and how they're a big part of everything. And it's just kind of interesting. What that means is that for all the efforts to erase that by the administration, that's not a thing that's possible. You still, despite their admonitions not to do this, you cannot tell the story of American heritage and American independence and America in general without at least paying lip service to this message of the value of immigration and the value of the message of the Statue of Liberty to immigrants. It's just, that's what I found really interesting. I think I said it on Blue Sky this way. Here it is. I guess I'm kind of encouraged that this Disney America 250 special, despite what everyone knows the administration would prefer, still centers immigration in the American story, admittedly a sanitized version of the American story, but it still centers immigration. And you have to know that Trump probably didn't want that. But you know what else is interesting? It strikes me now, like, it's also, it's so ingrained, and that's the good thing. It's so ingrained in us that the Trump administration might not even have understood that to see this as offensive to its agenda. And, you know, it might be partially because they're just, you know, only Stephen Miller is the dedicated racist and all this. Trump is just a casual racist. I mean, he's extremely racist, but casual. And I don't care. I beat up people that I don't like. Sure, great. Let's do that. He doesn't have a calculated plan necessarily to do it, but Stephen Miller is the guy to go to for that. But it's so, you know, I mean, it's considered still. So I don't know what, I guess nonpartisan, and of course you're going to do a story about the Statue of Liberty and quote-unquote what it means on TV during the 250th. So they won't even really hold ABC, Disney liable for being, you know, for airing programming contrary to the administration's line here. They won't know they've been had. I just thought that was kind of interesting. I continued writing about it. So, like, I mean, it's a little sickening that they're stuck pretending that the words of Emma Lazarus are still
0: quote, you know, and I wasn't quoting them directly, but, you know, just as powerful and just as meaningful today when everyone knows that the Trump regime is dedicated to destroying that legacy. But they could be ducking the issue entirely. They could just be talking to, you know, farmer-looking people in diners and about, I don't know, for that matter, how much they love Donald Trump. But instead, they're focusing on the Statue of Liberty. But you almost have to, right? And that's what's kind of interesting to me. But, yeah, they could have been ducking the issue. And, again, the whole thing here is no matter how viciously Trump moves to repress and erase the narrative of the nation of immigrants, it remains, despite it all, right, it's the one inevitable, permanent, and unavoidable American story. And that's that. It was good to see in the end. It really was kind of amazing. So I guess I was sort of impressed by sneaking that one by, if that's what they did. And, right. Oh, one more, I guess, version of this was, hey, the truth is that no matter what contrary nonsense Trump thugs try to impose on us, there's simply no other recognizable, like TV recognizable way to tell the American story than to tell the story of immigrants and immigration. You have to show the Statue of Liberty. You have to tell the story of the lift my lamp beside the golden door. There's no other way of illustrating America. And right, I guess it's good news that despite all their efforts to try and stand all that on its head, that's still so ingrained in us that maybe it can be revived. Maybe it's the ember that can be revived into a fire again later once this bum is gone. I thought that might be interesting and worthy of discussion. So that one was worth getting off my chest. There's another one here, another story that I also thought was kind of interesting that, I didn't know whether I should hold this back for some other forum or not. And maybe, I don't know, maybe not. Maybe we could do it in more than one. But this was an interesting thing that I spotted over the weekend, thanks to production staff who was reading it. I don't know. Let's throw this one in there. This is an unusual angle to discuss for anything. But it's news. It comes from the New York Times. The title of the piece here, readers pick the definitive films that capture America. Interesting thought for, you know, fluff piece, right? For the two, you know, America 250, sort of, right? It's movies. People take them seriously and everything, but it's a good question. So what films definitively capture America? And she read that to me, the title, and I immediately said, oh, I know. But, you know, but will other people also be saying this? And the answer, if you're saying it in your head now too, or if you read the article, that's cheating. But yes, it's true. Other people immediately went to this thing. Ready? The subheader says it immediately. So here's the header. Readers pick the definitive films that capture America. Though Idiocracy, yes, and The Godfather topped their list, the sheer range of suggestions shows how there are many ways to understand the country. But I just want to point out that, yes, thousands upon thousands of other people asked the same question, said right away, Idiocracy. And also there was mention of the fact that lots of people say it's a documentary. And that's kind of hilarious / super sad at the same time. Of course, Stephanie Goodman wrote the piece. It ran on July 4th. The premise, of course, being with the country celebrating its 250th birthday, what better time to explore movies that capture the American experience? For an article that published this week, 10 writers each picked a film that, in their view, encapsulated the United States and explained just what it was that made these the best distillations of our national character. Then I asked readers, what do you consider the definitive movie about America and why? And I think this, the writers that she asked probably were thinking along the lines of being more serious about it. And I don't know whether they chose Idiocracy or not, but I'm going to click through and see. Does it list some more obscure ones? Killer of Sheep,
4: 1978. I don't believe I am familiar, but maybe I should get familiar. There Will Be Blood, Dazed and Confused, surprisingly enough, but that opens the door for things like, I guess, Idiocracy, in a way. Scarface, the 1932 Scarface. The Florida Project, 2017. I don't even know that one either, but, you know, so they're trying to be very obscure and cool, right? Nashville, a 1975 film. Dirty Dancing. I mean, I don't know if I would even consider that one. Zabriskie Point. You can see these are very writerly answers. Nothing But a Man, 1964. Disclosure Day, the current, like, I think that one got the most, like, negative feedback. So then they said, all right, well, what if I ask people for their own, their actual opinions, like real readers' picks. Okay, so Idiocracy tops the list. The response was swift and overwhelming. More than 3,000 comments poured in, name-checking hundreds of movies. The choices seemed to toggle between optimistic, perhaps nostalgic visions of a better times and dark tales on the current state of our nation, sometimes in the same comment. A few clear favorites emerged, but there were many, many interesting suggestions and arguments that made readers' answers a fascinating exploration of what America means at this particular moment. Spoiler, we don't all agree, but we do care deeply, much like how we see the country itself. Here's a look at the most interesting takeaways. First, there was the discussion of the original list. By and large, readers had kind words for the movies our 10 writers picked, including Killer of Sheep, the 1932 Scarface, and Dirty Dancing. Readers also reminded themselves frequently, nominated titles on the list, including There Will Be Blood and Nashville. There was special praise for the inclusion of The Florida Project and Nothing But a Man. Some of our writers' choices proved divisive, like Dazed and Confused and Zabriskie Point. But only one was the subject of out-and-out scorn, Disclosure Day, which the staffer Andrew Lavallee argued conveys the anxiety and uncertainty suffusing modern-day non-sci-fi American life. Readers were not having it, apparently, some accusing us of promoting it. For the record, plenty of staff members are vocally critical of it, but the ones who like it genuinely like it. Now, the clear favorites from the write-ins, right, the readers, the single film readers chose most often was Idiocracy, 2006, of course. Mike Judge's scathing critique of the United States cloaked in a futuristic tale. Some commenters seemed almost sad to list it, linking it to their feelings about the country today, while more than one described it as a documentary. Others, by the way, The Godfather, and rounding out the other top five, Easy Rider, American Graffiti, Do the Right Thing. Now, also interesting, also receiving dozens of votes, The Grapes of Wrath, Network, To Kill a Mockingbird, It's a Wonderful Life, and Doctor Strangelove. Then lots of movies with American in the title, I guess, since that was the exercise. In addition to American Graffiti, American Beauty, American Honey, American Hustle, and American Pie. I don't know about that one. This may sound reductive, but the titles speak to the intentions of the filmmakers, so their inclusion here seems apt. There was a historical bent, Apocalypse Now, Deer Hunter, 1776, All the President's Men. The hits like Chinatown, Forrest Gump, Wizard of Oz, Best Years of Our Lives, Citizen Kane. Surprises, they say, like Breaking Away. All right, that was a biggie. Sandlot, How the West Was Won, True Grit. Okay. Now, a little bit further down, The Miscellaneous. That's actually up next. The films that came up more than once that made for interesting discussion included Avalon, The Big Lebowski, Blazing Saddles, Dog Day Afternoon, Independence Day. Now, no, I don't know about that. Here's one I can't pronounce. I don't know this one. Koyaanisqatsi is my best. Katsi. Koyaanisqatsi. Koyaanisqatsi. Probably very famous among film buffs. I don't know it. I'll have to look it up. Others. Little Miss Sunshine. Rocky. Train Dreams. But one that comes in the middle of the list that made me stop. Office Space. You know. Funny. I get what you mean. That's when it kind of struck me. We also mentioned Idiocracy. Mike Judge
0: wrote Idiocracy. Mike Judge wrote Office Space. And then I wondered, does anybody else have two films, any other writer responsible for two films on this list? That's a, you know, becomes an expansive list, maybe, right? But I'm not sure. But then it struck me, like, okay, I think about Idiocracy. If you've seen the film, then you're like, the film, the movie. I mean, you get why. And you get why it was mentioned. And you get why that came immediately to mind, right? Oh, my God, it does encapsulate the America of today. Oh, my God. I mean, it's an outrageous parody, but there it is. But same, yeah, Office Space in many ways, too. So then it occurs to me, two, you know, and if no other writer has two films on this list, what does it mean that Mike Judge is the filmmaker who most captures America, or has the argument, you know, yeah, there an argument could be made that he's most captured America with these two movies. But there's more. It occurs to me, first of all, you should know, if you don't, if the name doesn't ring a bell for you, we are talking about the writer of the movies that most capture America, the creator of maybe the other arguable most captured, most able to capture America. He's the creator of Beavis and Butthead, right? So here you are, America, are you ready for this? Your poet laureate is the Beavis and Butthead guy. And I'm serious, and so are other people. And he's captured quite a number of different aspects of the American experience. By the way, so in case you don't know, Beavis and Butthead, yes. And he did do a Beavis and Butthead movie. Office Space, yes. Idiocracy, yes. What else? What more do you have to tell me? The cartoon, long-running cartoon series, King of the Hill. Yeah, that's true, too. That also appears to have captured America as a spinoff, sort of Beavis and Butthead, really. But also the series, not a cartoon, Silicon Valley. Do you guys remember that one? I did watch it eventually after it had run at some point, like on Netflix. And I guess I'll go back and see it again, too. I don't know if I even saw the conclusion. There was probably more. Maybe it wasn't after it ran, after it finished. But I picked it up a couple of years in after it had been on for a few seasons. And wow, like, yeah, actually, he really has done something here. And like, is there anybody, certainly, if there, even if there is somebody else with more than one film on this list, I don't think there's anybody more underappreciated, more underrated on that list than Mike Judge, particularly for somebody who has maybe the only one with multiple movies on the list. So kudos to Mike Judge, who, like, low key, as I said, has become the poet laureate of the United States. And, you know, holding us up to the you know, maybe just the worst mirror possible. It's very depressing for a July 4th thing, but they are funny. And you should take a look. And it's just kind of amazing that, you know, years later, it turns, I mean, there were so many critics decrying the Beavis and Butthead thing, and it's always the negative comparison. Oh, that guy's like Beavis and Butthead. But I guess that guy, you know, you want to know who has a finger on the pulse of America? It's Mike Judge. And by the way, let me also say that Idiocracy amazingly gets named, you know, 1,000 times in write-in comments. Let me just say, I'm not any kind of a Hollywood guy, but I know that they go to this all the time. 496,000 dollars global gross box office for this movie. It wasn't widely released, I guess, but I mean, I assume that, like with the, you know, we were talking about artists that aren't appreciated during their lifetime or whatever, and I don't mean to say Mike Judge, stay healthy, take your vitamins, man, but like, you know, things being recognized late, that would be considered pretty much a box office flop. I'm sure it was panned by critics, and now, of course, cult classic. Imagine that, right? I mean, it must have been tough for him too. Like, you know, Beavis and Butthead was, I think, eventually a financial success.
4: And King of the Hill, too. I mean, they ran for a long time, so I hope he made tons of money on that and is happy and comfortable and all. But that must have been something, right? Your Idiocracy. And he, I don't know whether he thought he was being a prophet there or not, or was just having a good time. But he convinced the studio to spend $2 million making it. It grosses under $500,000. They probably told him, yeah, let's not do any movies anymore, you. And then, but he did. But he's not hugely famous and ultra wealthy or anything, yet he has captured America. So I'm saying to you artists out there who think you might be capturing America, don't stop just because America hasn't rewarded you with a ton of money yet. I guess, oh, that's a message for myself. Hey, fantastic. I hope I can be recognized within my lifetime, though, and I hope that my lifetime continues for a little bit while longer and I get more chances to do it. All right. Everyone can go and encourage other people to sign up. This is a long way of saying go sign up for our Patreon and support the show so that I don't give up and don't make a cult classic that years later will be recognized as ultra genius or something.
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4: I don't know.
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4: I hope I can do
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6: 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You have been listening to K-Grow in the Morning with David Waldman.
4: All right. Well, if I can't, Netroots Radio can, because Justice Putnam's West Coast Cookbook and Speakeasy is coming up next. He has, like, organized thoughts on everything, and you should tune in, stay tuned, and listen to what's coming up next. I can give you, hint here. Patriot Front and Trump tried to ruin the 4th of July weekend, and he'll give you his take on how they did in that endeavor. We'll see you tomorrow.

0: sourit, ce Paris bonjour. Ta main dans ma main qui me dit déjà oui, c'est Paris l'amour, le premier.
1: From QAnon nuttiness to J.D. Vance's deep state quackery, wacko right-wing conspiracies have oozed into the center of Republican politics. But don't let their goofiness obscure the fact that there is indeed a very real plot to rig America's economic and political system, causing wealth and power to flow uphill from the workaday majority to moneyed elites. This rigging is not done by some cartoonish cabal of ogres in a secret lair, but by prominent AI tech barons and other poobahs of America's corporate royalty. They are soft-handed thieves, discreetly robbing us from the cozy confines of corporate boardrooms, ornate courtrooms, and legislative backrooms. Why should they dirty their hands in public scuffles with workers, consumers, local communities, and other pests when they can deploy public officials to do their grub work? Consider the gabillionaire huckster Elon Musk. He barged into Mississippi to build a massive AI data center that would have 57 gas turbines spewing toxic pollution over several black neighborhoods without even bothering to get required environmental permits. It was a gross violation of the Clean Air Act, so the endangered families sued in April to stop the imperious profiteer. But instead of facing the perp himself, surprise, the locals were confronted by federal lawyers deployed by Trump to kill the people's lawsuit and protect Musk's toxic project. Going further, Trump's Justice Department asserted that we citizens have no legal right to pursue clean air enforcement if the federal government objects. This is Jim Hightower saying, did I mention that Musk gave $157 million to Trump's last election campaign? And that, boys and girls, is how the system gets rigged against us. Howdy-ho, folks, and thanks for tuning in to my Hightower Radio Commentaries. And guess what? There's even more Hightower waiting for you online. 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

0: and welcome everybody. I hope you all had a safer and more enjoyable weekend than those that attended the Freedom 250 Fest or whatever on the National Mall this weekend. It was another day of dangerous heat with temps in the triple digits and severe thunderstorms. It was bad. There was a thunderstorm watch for the D.C. area. National Mall had to be evacuated due to severe thunderstorms, but attendees were allowed to return. America's Independence Day parade in D.C. was also canceled due to the extreme heat.
1: Literally rained on their parade.
0: As were parades in Fairfax, Leesburg, Tacoma Park, Laurel. I'm sure climate change is just a hoax. It's just all a hoax. And we should stop. We should continue to pay billions of dollars to stop companies from investing in solar and wind farms.
1: It's so infuriating.
0: So that they can invest in fossil fuels, so that Iran can continue to be able to hold the global economy by hostage by closing the Strait of Hormuz, which wouldn't have happened if Donald Trump and Bibi hadn't attacked. However, all that aside, we have a little video footage of the evacuation notice on the mall from the 4th of July. Watch.
2: Take shelter in your vehicle or a nearby permanent building. Please follow the instructions of event staff and law enforcement as you exit.
1: I also like to point out how little populated it was, how just a little amount of people that were there that had to be evacuated. I understand there was probably a large number, but in comparison to all the other celebrations, everything, it was not many people there at that point.
0: Mm-mm. And you can't blame them. You could risk heat stroke, right?
1: Yeah.
0: Even if you're, wearing long pants and long shirts and gaiters and hats.
1: I know, like some of those people that marched in Charlottesville so many years ago, because they're back. And it wouldn't be a Trump celebration without Nazis, would it? I don't think so. Here's a Patriot Front marching in D.C. on the 4th of July. And let me just say this to you, as a Jewish person, and I don't think you need to be, this sent shivers down my spine when I watched it.
0: Yeah, boy.
1: I mean, formation, the drums, the instep.
0: The flags.
1: Ugh. Yeah.
0: Date rape brigade arrives in D.C. There was what I think is and should be a Pulitzer Prize-winning photograph.
1: Without a doubt.
0: Taken by Cheney Orr. We'll put it up here. Cheney Orr from Reuters snapped this photo. On the metro on the way to this march. And that also sent chills up and down my spine.
1: It's an extraordinary photo. Extraordinary, powerful photo.
0: It is.
1: Yeah.
0: I don't even have the words to put to it. It's just the photo explains it all, you know?
1: Yeah. So the power of that photo and obviously these Nazis marching, I just want to switch and give you a little bit of joy, or what I would call irony. Political irony. The weather was awful, and as we already showed you, people had to evacuate and they had to take shelter in nearby buildings. Well, the thing is, because it was the 4th of July, a lot of the buildings were closed. Now, one of the biggest ironic metaphors that we have had was MAGA taking shelter in the National Museum of African American History and Culture. Take a look. Was it just me or was the person filming giggling? Because I think there was some irony. I thought I heard a giggle.
0: I mean, my first thought was, oh, maybe they'll learn something. Just read the walls while you're in there, would you?
1: No, just all of them on the phone. Hmm.
0: Now, after the rain delay, Donald Trump gave, and it was pretty chaotic. There were some people on the ground saying, we've been moved over here, we moved over here. Now the gates aren't open, but it's supposed to start. It was delayed multiple times. So finally, Trump gave his meander.

0: idiotic speech mm-hmm. about the dangers of communism. Communism, which Doug Burgum applied as a label to the Patriot Front, who are supporters of his and who they won't denounce. But here he is, glitching out, talking about motor ID laws.
1: And we want to keep America great, and we will do so by approving the Save America Act, which means all voters must show voter ID. All voters must provide a little thing called proof of citizenship. And there will be no mail-in ballots except for illness, disability, military deployment, or travel.
2: Motors.
0: He does this thing where he says something and he knows, and then he's like, yeah, but you know, and then he goes back to like nothing happened again. Now, after the speech, they kicked off the famous 5th of July fireworks because they started right around midnight.
2: That's very funny.
0: Here's Donald having a long blink during the epic fireworks show. As you can see, he's very, very riveted.
2: I also saw a video of the fireworks that they started spectacularly, and I don't know if it was because of the storm or the pressure from the weather. It locked in the smoke, and at the end, you couldn't see any of the fireworks. It was giant billowing ball of smoke.
0: Oh my goodness. And there he is, like, doing his speech, talking about, you know, the clip we showed a second ago, no mail-in ballots except for disability, illness, military deployment, or travel, or me.
2: Because that's him. That's how he votes every time. Mm-hmm. Every time.
0: Yep.
2: Every time. All right, we're going to shift gears just a little bit, even though we aren't a sports podcast. We know that because Sunday, that FIFA suspension, the suspension of the American men's national team's top scorer, Folarin Balogun, and if I'm saying his name wrong, Balogun, please let me know and send in a correction on the comments. But Folarin Balogun, basically what happened, they are freeing him up to play against Belgium tonight. So if you're watching this on Monday, it is happening tonight. Now, he was given a red card in the July 1st match, and Allison and I both said that wasn't deserved, and we got attacked. Allison definitely got attacked on social media. But what that meant is he was suspended for the rest of that game, and if you know soccer, you're also suspended for the next match. That would have been tonight's match. FIFA upended the suspension, saying, and I quote, "In line with Article 27 of the FIFA Disciplinary Code, the implementation of the match suspension is suspended for a probationary period of 1 year. If Folarin Balogun commits another infringement of a similar nature and gravity during the probationary period, the suspension shall be revoked and the sanction enforced without prejudice to any additional sanction imposed for the new infringement." So, God forbid he does this again, there could be a thing where he gets a red card, he's out the next game and the game after that, because they will now bring this back. So, I think it's the right call. You were saying that they did this with another player, very famous player. No one seemed to have a problem with it.
0: And I definitely want to talk about that, though. I just want to address Trump, who was like, this was the right decision. And we don't know if Trump pressured FIFA. We know that they have the FIFA World Peace Prize between them or whatever. And that FIFA is horribly corrupt and has been for decades. We don't know if that's the case. We may learn more of that in the coming days. Balogun is somebody that Trump would want to deport and get rid of.
2: True.
0: By trying to kill birthright citizenship. So for him to be happy about this and celebrate the U.S. men's national team, which is made up at least half of immigrants and dual citizens, is a little bit...
2: Doesn't surprise me, though. Yeah, absolutely.
0: But yes, you're right. This isn't the only time a player's red card was suspended. In this World Cup, Ronaldo received a 3-game suspension for a red card he got in the World Cup qualifiers, but those were also suspended by FIFA because he was going to have to face a 2-game suspension going into the first 2 games of the World Cup, 2 matches of the World Cup. And they lifted that for him too. Now, there's also the question of, do they only do this for big players and big teams and host country teams? And are they being bribed? And, you know, I don't know. I really don't know, but I wasn't upset about Ronaldo being reinstated in the World Cup. I'm not upset about Balogun being reinstated in the World Cup. And that brings me to our Moxie moment today. An old friend not my BFF, but friends of my a mutual friend of my BFF and I, and that's what qualifies this as a moxie moment under the FIFA rules. An old friend sent me a message this week that brought back a flood of memories. It says, "Good morning, Allison. When you were going out with Zach, do you remember watching the 2002 elimination round game against Mexico at my brother's place in Kensington at about 4 a.m., doing tequila shots at 6 a.m.? It's the only elimination round victory in the U.S. men's national team's history. My brother is a bit of a political junkie and has been tripping out to no end that the host of Mueller, She Wrote, watched that game in his living room with Zach and me that morning." Well, he sort of remembers. So that's funny. Want to say I do remember that, Jonathan. We actually beat Mexico 2-0 in that game. I was able to, because we had to get up so early. I was able to, by the way, find a photo of Zach and me from 2002 that year.
2: Oh, you can see it.
0: But we had to get up because the World Cup that year was in South Korea. So we had to get up at 3, be there at 4 in the morning. We're drinking tequila shots at 6, and we're watching the United States defeat Mexico in their first ever knockout round victory in history. And it was also another fraught time in our political history. The Supreme Court had just crowned G.W. Bush in 2000. We were only 8 months out or so from 9/11. It was 8 months after 9/11.
2: Wow.
0: And there we were 24 years ago. And now here we are 24 years later getting ready to watch the U.S. men's national team in the round of 16 again, albeit without having to get up at 3 a.m.
2: Yep.
0: Because it's not in South Korea. And without the 6 a.m. tequila shots this time, probs. But certainly with roiling political strife and controversy. Yeah. So great big hug to Zach, who's still friends with, and to Jonathan, and of course, Chris.
2: This is such a beautiful photo of you, and what a handsome guy.
0: We had a lot of fun back in those days. I was 28 years old, but I have been, I've been a soccer fan for a long, long time, and I do remember 24 years. Oh my God.
2: Yeah. And listen, I will say something, and I know that I'm getting on my soapbox, that you're going to hear a lot about history if the men win tomorrow. And it is true. Or tonight, if you're watching this on Monday, if they play on Monday, it would be history because this will be the furthest they have gone in the World Cup. But they very much specify soccer history to the men's team, because I don't remember every time the women won the World Cup that there said history was made tonight as the women won another World Cup. Because that would have been history, because it would have added one, you know, every time. So I just find it interesting. Yes, yes, the country is going to get very excited if the men win this game, as they should. I just want you to remember that, you know, when someone's like, "We've never won a World Cup." We have. It just hasn't been the men. That's all.
0: Yep. And I don't think we had 32 back then. Which brings me to my kind of second point, Cabo Verde. Just a hats off to that team. And,
2: yes.
0: And why I think it was great that they expanded the number of teams in the World Cup, because you get a team like that, a country of 500,000 people. They did incredibly well. I mean, they went into extra time with Argentina. Like,
2: yeah.
0: Just they, even though they were eliminated, I think that they are the winners, and that match was probably one of the best World Cup matches I've ever seen.
2: Yeah, it's very fun. I know people get very excited, including my co-host, when it goes to penalties. I just, as a soccer player, it's a shitty way to lose a game. And so much stress on the goalies and on the players, and so I never like to see it. Well, I should say, both ways. I don't like to see it go to penalty kicks as an ex-soccer player, but as a viewer, it's exciting. It is exciting. I just think it's a crappy way to lose a game.
0: It is a crappy way to lose a game, but I just am like, and at least extra time, because I just like more soccer. Like,
2: oh, I love extra time. Yeah. Don't get me wrong. I love being the players
0: Did
2: are exhausted, but yeah.
0: Our goaltender on the U.S. men's team actually went to, where did he go? Yale, Harvard, somewhere fancy, Stanford. And actually did a whole paper and a study on the mathematics of being able to save against penalty kicks.
2: Wow.
0: Like, he's done the math, and he's got a super secret sauce and a formula and all this stuff. That he's done, we haven't got to see him, I don't think, yet employ. I don't think the U.S. men's team has gone to penalty kicks, but we'll see what happens tonight.
2: We'll see what happens, yeah.
3: It is Monday, the 6th of July of 2026, and you are in West Coast Cookbook and Speakeasy. I am your chef de cuisine, Justice Putnam. Gunner the English Bulldog is our snoozing sous chef, and we will be seating you directly for our especially special, daily special, River City Hash Mondays. Indeed, after a MAGA weekend, what does that mean? Well, a harbinger of another MAGA week. It goes on and on and on and on and on. All right, well, the holiday weekend was tempered for me. I'm not going to go into big details, but my fellow editor, Denise Oliver Velez, I was informed by our managing editor, David, that she had taken ill. And one of our administrators at Black Co's did post about her being, well, we got a DM about her being ill. So she's okay. It's not life-threatening, but it's just a reminder that, you know, life is not permanent. Life is impermanence. And, yeah, well, Denise, I don't know why, but she's always championed me. She always, like, was on my side. She was instrumental in getting me to become an editor on Black Co's. I was just, you know, in the comments section, every now and then I post a poem, you know, that had some historical impact for that particular post for, or Black Co's post for the day. And mostly because I'm a poet and I read a lot of poetry, and I read everything I can. When I was growing up, I couldn't get enough to read. And I have to tell you, we were taught speed reading. Do you remember that back in the day, speed reading? Where you would kind of like scan your eye down half the page, then down the other half of the page and overlap it in your brain, and then you'd see the whole page and stuff rather than reading each word. It was, you know, a faster way of reading. So in terms of textbooks and I don't know what I would consider to be technical writing, speed reading was really, I liked that. It helped. But if I really wanted to get into the voice of a character, for instance, in a novel, or if I really wanted to immerse myself in a historical event as it was described on the page, I like to slow down, savor the words, the music of it and stuff. But I just could not get enough to read. And I read all the time, and I could get through. I could read a novel in a few days if I was going slow. And that was on top of all the other reading that I had to do for school and everything else. Read 3 or 4 newspapers every morning, for instance. So, I mean, I was multitasking while I was reading the paper. I might be eating breakfast or, you know, doing my morning ablutions in the, you know, in the altar there where the white throne is. You know what I'm talking about? You know, you can get a lot of reading done there. But I could not get enough to read. So I read everything. And also having a father who was a professor who also used literature in his history classes. My 4,500 plus volume library at home, you know, and then he had his office library at campus that had even more volumes. And I didn't get into those until I was in high school. Then I could start going to Dad's office and pulling a book down. But at home, I mean, it was the greatest thing. Couldn't get enough of it. Other kids, you know, they wanted to watch TV or whatnot. I read. So Denise was instrumental in getting me to be an editor on Black Co's, and I was the poetry editor. That's how I was described, and I still do. I'm like an editor, so I guess maybe, well, whatever. But, yeah, I'm just a little, I want Denise to get well. Now, Linda did inform us that her godson and I believe a niece are coming to care for her. And her husband, because he's not doing so well either. We're all getting old. God. All right. So, yeah, I even though I went to seminary school as a novitiate, I mean, you know, you got your toe dipped into it. It's not as if I, you know, made a commitment to the priesthood. Obviously, I didn't. Here I am. So, but that stated, you know, I'm not a big one to say, oh, well, you know, this power of prayer kind of thing. But sending positive energy in whatever way that we can or do, whether that's through prayer or good thoughts. Let's do that for Denise. So, all right. A little bit more personal news here. Gunner goes for an annual shot today, and which is kind of like a little quick checkup. And he seems to be doing okay. He's getting old too. We're all getting old, but he seems, you know, for an old guy, he seems to be doing okay. I want to discuss with Dr. Dickey about his diet. I am so afraid to feed him any canned food anymore. And I know my sister said, well, you can just make the food yourself. And I'm like, well, that's not going to make it any less rich if I make it. Because I think it's a rich diet. He needs a senior citizen diet. So I need to consult with Dr. Dickey to find out what his requirements are and things that won't upset his stomach. Because I don't know, you know, he just won't keep the food down when I put the canned food in. And it, I don't think it's got salmonella or some sort of terrible thing, but he, when I fed him just like a tablespoon of some dog food a while ago now, he got sick, really sick for days. You know, I mentioned it. I was quite concerned. So, but he seems to be doing okay. He sleeps a lot, but the weather's so hot. What are you going to do? But that's all right. He's a snoozer. He's my snoozing sous chef. And that's how he came to me, and that's how he is now. So it's all right. All righty. I'll just mention very quickly about Donald Trump calling up Infantate at FIFA and saying, you know, overturn this red card that Balanquin got. I got to tell you, I don't think, did anybody tell Trump that Balanquin is a black guy? Like a first generation black guy? You know, an anchor baby? Because I don't think anybody told him. Because this, you know, I got to tell you, the scandal or the historical aspect of this is not Trump calling up FIFA. I mean, FIFA's known for their corruption. They wouldn't be FIFA if they weren't corrupt motherfuckers. Hell, they had a tournament in Russia with Vladimir Putin. Give me a break. Yeah, that stadium kind of fell down. Anyway, the scandal or the historical event is that this is the first time Trump's ever helped a black guy that he didn't know. Yeah, I mean, come on. So when they first came out that Trump made a call with Infantate to get Balanquin reinstated, I go, no way. No way Trump would call to get a black guy reinstated. They're trying to purge everybody. By just dating the fact he's black means that he's incompetent, a loser, a whiner, a crook, a pimp. Worst of the worst. I mean, hell, they have no problem getting rid of the best talent by dint of the fact that they have a skin color that they don't want around anymore. So it doesn't matter how expert they have. They're not as expert as the mediocre white guy that's going to replace him. So I'm still, what's suspect to me is that I don't think Donald Trump made the call. And if he did he have all the information? And what was his aides telling him? Now, I will say, okay, Balin Quinn should have gotten a yellow card, not a red card. I have a feeling, and this is just me, but Trump has put us in a terrible position before he started pushing people around in this latest instance. But we are the ugly America. Okay? We are ugly Americans. The world hates us. And if you think that doesn't transfer to officiating on the field or a kind of, a temper of, you know, feelings or whatever, that those things don't, filter down, they do. They absolutely do. And we see it in all sorts of competitions on the international stage, and we have seen them for decades and decades and decades and decades. This is no different. So America is being put in a terrible position of being the bad guy on the field right from the get-go. So I've just been noticing a little bit of the officiating. I know it's early on for the Americans, but I was watching friendlies and whatnot. And quick to call the foul on the penalty on America. Okay? I'm just saying. Or to make it even more severe. On the other hand, it can't be stated enough. The Trump and MAGA don't believe that anyone can win unless they can rig the game. And that's another thing that really, really bugs me. Trump is the worst sportsman in the world. The idea of promoting sportsmanship is anathema to Donald Trump. He gloats, okay? He's a gloating bully. So the idea of sportsmanship, of helping a person up, offering a hand up. Nope. Trump would never do that. So that's why I'm wondering, what the hell is going on? He helped a black guy? Okay. Anyway, I'm still looking forward to it. This whole BS that, oh, Belgium, they were preparing for this, they were preparing for that. Every sports team prepares for every inevitable possibility. Give me a break. Well, you know, Pena is in Balanquin. Well, Pena is Pena, and Pena's pretty good. I'm just saying. You know, the striker is a striker. And our strikers are pretty damn good. And I know Balanquin's a force in the middle there. Or does he come in from the outside sometimes, too? But anyway, I'm looking forward to the game, the match. And so there we are. I just hate the fact that Donald Trump has to destroy absolutely everything. But he had already destroyed it by the fact that we have an ethnic purge going on while international visitors are trekking their way across America. All right. Ugly Americans live in ugly America. That's what we are known as. All right, what do we have in store for you here in the Bistro Cafe of West Coast Cookbook and Speakeasy? Well, the Patriot Front and Trump tried to ruin the 4th of July weekend. I think they were in pretty good competition with the weather, too. They were. On the rest of the menu, the neo-Confederate MAGA White House branded the leadership of the Smithsonian Institution as radical leftists who cannot be trusted. Yeah. Okay. And this, they are actually specifically targeting the American History Museum inside the Smithsonian. For what? That's right. Conveying recorded history. If Donald Trump thinks he can rewrite history here in the United States, doesn't he know that, you know, like science, this history is known around the world and has been known for a considerable amount of time? And just because he never heard that Eisenhower was a general, the supreme commander in World War II who commanded D-Day, he didn't know he was a general? Okay, you know, we have to allow people to be charged with felonies on the whim of the Mad King. And we got to rewrite history because it doesn't comport with the Mad King's bigotry, racism, and ignorance. All right. Well, they don't have any clothes. They think they do. They don't. We all see them for the naked liars that they are. Well, continuing on here, Trump will not seek new bids to repair the Lincoln Memorial reflecting pool, but will, quote, use the same company because they did a fantastic job, end quote. Yes, yeah, so fantastic. They did a fantastic job, but it was vandals. Vandals. Not, what, the 5,500-pound beast and all the other, you know, what, 5,500-pound support vehicles that trekked across the reflecting pool after they put sealant down in big splotches. Yeah, it wasn't that. And a decline in PhD admissions could imperil a generation of new talent. It has already. After the break, we move to the chef's table where a Belgian diamond group that won tariff relief gifted Trump a lavishly encrusted ring that would be illegal in any other administration. It would be, too, and especially a Democratic one. If a Democrat got a bagel, an everything bagel, with all the accoutrements on it, that's right, prison time, federal lockup. And Australia and Fiji signed a new bilateral defense alliance against Chinese influence in the South Pacific. All that and more on West Coast Cookbook and Speakeasy. Bon appétit.

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And Tom takes care of that. We thank him for doing so. Kelly takes care of Facebook and all the other social media sites out there. Thank you, Kelly. And do follow me across social media at Justice Putnam. I post the show notes and links, diaries on Daily Kos 10 minutes before showtime, so you will have quick access to the actual reportage by the actual reporters, which in this case is Steve Peoples from the Associated Press. A White House report brands the leadership of the Smithsonian Institution, especially at the National Museum of American History, as radical activists who cannot be trusted, indicating that Trump may be preparing to install his own team. Really? You know what the professional term for that is? No shit, Sherlock. Just so you know. The report, released late on Independence Day by White House Domestic Policy Council, comes in the midst of Trump's aggressive campaign to overhaul some of Washington's most sacred cultural and historic institutions. You know, rewrite the facts. Trump, in March, revealed his intention to force changes at the Smithsonian with an executive order that targeted funding for programs that advanced divisive narratives and improper ideology. As he continued a broadside against culture he deems too liberal. Yeah, we know exactly what it is. It's a purge. The Smithsonian Institution and the National Museum of American History, in particular, under its current leadership and current interpretive ideology, cannot be trusted to tell America's story honestly and in a way that is inspiring, unifying, and worthy of our great republic, Sieg Heil, according to a report by the council, which is led by a former Trump speechwriter. A former Trump speechwriter. That says it all right there. The authors add, meaning the speechwriter, as this report shows, confirmed in the words of museum leadership, this ideological capture has moved the museum's mission away from straightforward historical education and scholarship toward an extreme political activism that seeks to transform our country. Yeah, from slavers to the abolition of slavery. Extreme. They just want to bring back the good old days, you know. Whips. Nooses. Historian Lonnie Bunch, the Smithsonian's current secretary, is the first African American to lead the institution. There you go. Moving away from white supremacy. It is divisive. You know, they still go out there and say that Obama is the reason for all this racism now. I guess, in a way, it could be true, since all the racists just could not stand that we elected a black guy twice.

Well, it looks like Steve Peoples is again bringing us this next offering here in the Bistro Cafe, part of West Coast Cookbook and Speakeasy, River City Hash Mondays. The Trump administration will not seek new bids to repair the Lincoln Memorial reflecting pool, Interior Secretary Doug Burgum said yesterday Sunday as he faced new questions about the troubled project and the taxpayer money involved. Like Trump, Burgum said he was 100% sure that vandals caused the damage to the century-old reflecting pool on the National Mall. Trump has charged that a 350-foot gash was cut into the pool's liner in the midst of recent renovations. While Burgum described it as multiple cuts adding up to that figure, he also said the pool would have to be at least partially drained in the coming weeks to finish the repairs. And the repairs will not be opened up to new contractors. We'll use the same company because they did a fantastic job. Burgum lied to CNN's State of the Union. Thankfully, the vandalism was small. It was bad. I mean, it could cost tens of thousands of dollars to repair. So then it could have fallen into a felony, just like damaging any other government property could. But the job that was done to fix the reflecting pool was done extremely well. Why are people charged with felonies then? Trump this spring pledged to beautify the reflecting pool before the nation's 250th birthday celebrations on July 4th. Water was drained and Trump directed that the bottom be painted a color he called American flag blue. But after the site was restored, the water was plagued by an algae bloom for more than a week, and pieces of the new coating peeled off the bottom. No one cut it. It was a shoddy job from the beginning with a no-bid contract from a contractor who's never done this work before. It's going to cost $10,000, like Burgum says, to repair it? Yeah, I would probably say it's going to be about $10 million. On top of the $16 to $20 million they already threw away on a bad job. But let's just keep that contractor, since apparently Trump got a big kickback for the job.

0: Bimal Patel at the New York Times brings us this final offering here in the Bistro Cafe part of West Coast Cookbook and Speakeasy River City Ash Mondays. The number of students admitted to PhD programs this fall dropped 15% from the previous year, according to data from over 50 top research universities, raising fears that the nation's capacity to produce new science could be diminished. The decline is driven in part by a chaotic and unpredictable federal funding environment under the Trump administration, as federal cuts are promised and then reversed, and budgets remain unclear. Well, look, there's always been an anti-intellectual streak in America, and Trump just happens to be the most pronounced anti-intellectual idiot to ever grace the face of the earth. In this reporter's opinion, a reduction in doctoral students could mean fewer scholars at universities to teach and mentor undergraduates. Well, everybody knows once you become educated, you're a liberal commie. Got to get rid of those. Higher education leaders also worry that if the declines continue, there will be fewer researchers to power a rapidly evolving scientific workforce. Well, look, when you're in the employ of Vladimir Putin, you want America to succeed when your job is to destroy America. He's doing quite a good job at it too, isn't he? Look around. All right, that brings us to our break. And when we get back from that break, we will go through weather from around the world and finish up with the stories that we've curated for you today. You are listening to West Coast Cookbook and Speakeasy, and we will be right back.
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4: This is Take Two Movie Review. I'm Clinton Johnston. This week, Kara and Caring Less. The comic, Supergirl Woman of Tomorrow, starts with young alien Ruthie looking for warriors to kill Krem, the man who killed her father. She finds Supergirl, Kara, drunk in a bar and asks her. Kara declines, saying she's only here because she's just turned 21 and the system's red sun negates her powers so she can feel the ritual drinks. Tomorrow she leaves because people at home need her. Plus, she has a code against killing and she advises Ruthie not to complete her fatal quest. Then Krem poisons Kara's dog. Kara didn't get a good look at him, but Ruthie knows him. What follows is a gorgeously moving tale of resilience and compassion, where Supergirl mentors Ruthie in perseverance and is down to earth, swears like a sailor, yet still is majestic and wise and heroic. In the DCU Supergirl, a 23-year-old Kara is drinking, partying, and playing with her dog through space roadhouses and dive discos, and turns down Ruthie because she can't be bothered to leave her binge. Change isn't bad. Look at what Marvel did with Wonder Man. Holy crap! But why change to a Supergirl who is such a selfish, self-pitying, spiraling jerk that even with the current trend of unsympathetic protagonists, the DCU must have said, maybe we should dial this back a bit? I know, Krem's a sex trafficker. You gotta root for her now. Girl power! Except freeing slaves for Kara feels like a much, much distant second to saving her dog. Her dog, which, okay, is her only connection to the family, city, and culture that she's lost. I get that. But when we learn it, it's already too late, at least for me. Start with that story so we can be moved by the great grief that Kara's desperately trying not to face. Instead, we get Supergirl ghosting Superman, who's not the adult gently trying to bring his only living relative back from the edge, but a goofy dork. And again, I say, if the DCU so much hates its heroes being heroes, then stop making movies about them. This has been Take Two Movie Review. I'm Clinton Johnston. Catch up with us at TakeTwoMovieReview.com and feed us back on our channel on YouTube.
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0: Birthright Citizenship. I'm Bill Newman for the Civil Liberties Minute. The 14th Amendment says all persons born or naturalized in the United States and subject to the jurisdiction thereof are citizens of the United States and the state wherein they reside. The subject to the jurisdiction language, the exception, excludes only children of foreign diplomats with immunity. So the Supreme Court ruled in 1898 in United States versus Wong Kim Ark. A decision affirmed about a dozen times over the next 125 years. But on the first day of his second term, Donald Trump issued an executive order attempting to nullify birthright citizenship. The ACLU sued. And on June 30th, the Supreme Court affirmed the constitutional right of birthright citizenship by a vote of 5-4. Justice Kavanaugh voted for birthright citizenship based on a 1940 law that Congress is free to change. So the law books will report that this case, Trump versus Barber, was decided 6-3. The decision is a victory, a big victory, for civil rights and liberties. As Chief Justice Roberts wrote for the majority, citizenship then and now was the right to have rights, to freely participate in our political community. The framers of the 14th Amendment extended that promise to every free person born on this land. And today, we keep that promise. The Civil Liberties Minute is made possible by the ACLU, because freedom can't protect itself.
1: You're listening to the American Democracy Minute, keeping your government by and for the people. The passage of the Save America Act appears to be nearing a merciful end in the U.S. House and Senate. Both have now rebuffed the president's demand to attach the restrictive voting bill to critical bipartisan housing, national security, and defense appropriations bills. The Save America Act has been stalled in the U.S. Senate for months, unable to reach the 60-vote threshold to end the filibuster. Last month, President Trump threatened not to support key bipartisan legislation if the SAVE Act was not passed as an amendment or a standalone bill. The bipartisan housing bill was passed without it, and June 15th, Senate Majority Leader John Thune advanced the expiring Foreign Intelligence Surveillance Act without the SAVE Act attached. With passage in the Senate in doubt, The Hill reported in June that House Speaker Mike Johnson would use a rules maneuver to repackage the Save America Act with the must-have National Defense Authorization Act after the defense bill was passed, then send it again to the Senate. June 30th, the rules maneuver was voted down, with 14 Republicans joining Democrats, 198-224. In the unlikely event the bill survives, it would create chaos for both voters and the local election workers trying to implement the proof of citizenship, mail-in voting, and voter ID restrictions in the remaining weeks before the midterms. We have more at AmericanDemocracyMinute.org. I'm Brian Beal.
2: Is labor history in two. On this day in labor history, the year was 1911. That was the day that the song The Preacher and the Slave first appeared in the Little Red Songbook. The Little Red Songbook was a compilation of labor songs published by the Industrial Workers of the World Union. The booklet was pocket-sized so labor activists could carry it with them wherever they would go. Music was an important part of the IWW labor culture. Joe Hill was probably the most well-known of the IWW songwriters. Many of the songs penned during this era are still sung at labor rallies and meetings today. But not everyone appreciated the music and the message of the IWW, a radical union that called for all workers to unite together. When IWW activists, or Wobblies as they were called, would give speeches, they would sometimes be heckled and jeered. Authorities would harass and break up meetings. Sometimes, Salvation Army brass bands that were competing for space and audiences on street corners would disrupt IWW rallies with their music. Joe Hill wrote his song, The Preacher and the Slave, in response to this musical disruption. He set the lyrics to the tune of the hymn In the Sweet By and By. Often, IWW songwriters satirized hymns played by the Salvation Army, which the Wobblies dubbed the Starvation Army. The lyrics tell of long-haired preachers who tell workers to stop agitating because they will eat by and by. The song was a critique of religious leaders who did not help working people. It became one of the most popular Joe Hill tunes.
3: Long-haired preachers come out every night. They try to tell you what's wrong and what's right.
2: 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For more information, go to laborhistoryin2.com.
4: 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Today, we have emerging infectious diseases managing editor Byron Breedlove with us again. Welcome as always, Byron.
5: Thanks, Sarah.
4: I understand that the cover for the December issue of EID is a special one for the EID Journal. Would you tell us about that?
5: For the second time since I've been with the EID Journal, we had a chance to discuss and, in a sense, collaborate on creating the cover art. The first time was the painting of the Alamo that appears on the August 2014 cover. This month's cover, a timeless symbiosis evolved from meeting the artist, Bindu Viswanathan, in the spring of 2017. Bindu is actually a biostatistician as well as an artist, and it was her friend and a fellow CDC employee, Anupama Shankar, who introduced us. Bindu and I talked about the journal covers and some ideas and approaches. Peter Drottman, EID's editor-in-chief, and I agreed that art relating to zoonoses, that is, diseases that can be transmitted to humans from animals, as well as from humans to animals, would be a great fit. During the early stages of the creative phase, Bindu shared her ideas and sketches, and she was very graceful about some initial feedback that changed her direction. And she created this colorful, detailed painting that meshes so well with the issue's theme of zoonotic infections.
4: How about reading your essay for us now then, Byron?
5: Sure. Everything within a circle is one thing, which is encircled and framed, wrote 20th century American mythologist and lecturer Joseph Campbell. This month's cover art, A Timeless Symbiosis, uses the motif of circles to connect animals and humans. Bindu Viswanathan, the artist who created the painting, is also a lecturer and biostatistician at the University of Texas, Austin. Many of her paintings inspire viewers to think about the fuller connection between animals and humans. According to Viswanathan, circles have no beginning and no end, much like the interdependence of humans and animals. They also represent the womb, the origin of life, and its continuum. Viswanathan incorporates elements from the Indian tribal art of the Warli, an indigenous people who live in the hills of western India, into a timeless symbiosis. For example, Warli art, which has been practiced since at least the 10th century, often depicts the intertwined links of humans with both domestic and wild animals. Viswanathan's meticulous interplay of geometric forms, vibrant colors, calculated symmetry, and traditional symbols is arrayed within the concentric circles and draws the viewer deeper and deeper into the painting. The outer circular border comprises 122 Warli-style figures, linked hand in hand, keeping vigil. Within the next circle, against a dark blue background, ornamentally decorated pairs of pigs, cows, chickens, and rats, all animals associated with domestication, are interspersed among figures of humans, posed as though engaged in traditional agrarian task. The disproportionate size of the animals underscores their importance to and impact on the people. More human figures are juxtaposed with bats and birds, wild animals many humans are likely to encounter, and major sources of diverse zoonotic viruses throughout the world. The radiating central image contains what is perhaps best described as a viewer's choice, possibly a sun or a central life force, or maybe a virus or other microscopic organism. Throughout each of the circles, the artist incorporates various geometric forms, stair-stepped pyramids, triangles, and circles, and then reuses those forms to create ornate, complex designs. Viswanathan notes that I gravitate towards geometric designs and symmetry in my abstract art, which stems from the same source that is inspired by mathematics. As a biostatistician, I model complex relationships that exist in the natural world. Once a viewer is drawn to the center of the painting, the tendency is to move back through the circles to the edges of the fiery orange border and then re-examine the careful symmetry, much like the process of viewing a mandala. The artist portrays her theme of symbiosis on multiple levels and illustrates the complex relationships and connections between humans and animals. Rudolf Virchow, one of the 19th century's principal leaders in medicine and pathology, stated that between animal and human medicine, there is no dividing line, nor should there be. Virchow stressed that diseases of humans and animals are interconnected and devised the term zoonosis to describe the links between infectious diseases and animals and human health. The ring of people forming the outer edge of a timeless symbiosis can serve to symbolize the modern One Health concept, an initiative that requires close collaboration among researchers in the animal, human, and environmental health sectors to protect and preserve life.
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Thank you for accompanying us here to the Chef's Table at West Coast Cookbook and Speakeasy River City Hash Mondays. We always begin weather from around the world along the banks of the Rogue River in the Rogue River Valley of Southern Oregon on the west coast of the continental United States of America, because there's lots more of us where we come from. Where it is currently 64 degrees Fahrenheit under sunny conditions and will have plentiful sunshine throughout the day. Highs in the mid-90s, winds out of the west-northwest at 5 to 10 miles per hour. Clear skies overnight with lows around 60. Winds out of the northwest at 5 to 10 miles per hour. Then mainly sunny tomorrow with highs in the low to mid-90s. Winds out of the west-northwest at 5 to 10 miles per hour. Grass pollen still remains the pollen of note here in Rogue River. The air quality index for our region and our little town is in the good range at 23 parts per million, and that daytime UV index is very high at level 9. You know, I should mention very quickly, the 4th of July illegal fireworks that normally takes place in this neighborhood every year was the quietest it has been.

So I don't know if it's because people are afraid of wildfires or they're just not into celebrating Trump. I wonder. Anyway, it looks like barometric pressure is falling at 29.94 inches. Visibility is up to 10 miles and beyond. And relative humidity is at 47%, drying out considerably drier as the day progresses. Weather from around the world is brought to you by a crowd of crowdsourced weather stations that a crowd crowdsources from around the world, aggregated by the outlawed National Weather Service and the outlawed National Oceanic and Atmospheric Administration, making this forecast truly from the weather underground. London Calling is 89 degrees and sunny. Paris is 94 and sunny with a severe hot weather alert. Rome is 91 and fair with a thunderstorm watch, a moderate one at that. Kabul is 77 degrees and partly cloudy. Tehran is 96 and fair. Hong Kong is 84 degrees and partly cloudy. Tokyo is 71 and mostly cloudy. Auckland, New Zealand is 53 and fair. San Francisco, California is 61 degrees and cloudy with a continuing beach hazard warning. They have had those for a few weeks here. Chicago, Illinois is 72 degrees and sunny with a severe river flood watch. And New York is 71 degrees Fahrenheit with rain showers and a moderate warning for floods. And that is weather from around the world, brought to you by a crowd of crowdsourced weather stations that a crowd crowdsources from around the world.

Sam McNeil at the World Desk of the Associated Press brings us this first amuse bouche here at the chef's table at West Coast Cookbook and Speakeasy, River City Hash Mondays. Dozens of diamonds spell out two giant letter T's next to the stars and stripes, and 1776 and 2026. Dozens more frame the numbers 45 and 47 in the shape of Superman's logo. A diamond-winged eagle carries a ruby shield and clutches an olive branch of emeralds. Below, a radiant 250, and atop the phrase 250 years USA etched in 18-karat gold. All told, 321 diamonds, 56 sapphires, 13 emeralds, and 6 rubies. Oh, the crown jewels. Encrust the watch-sized gold ring presented this week to Bill White, the U.S. ambassador to Belgium, to give to Donald Trump. A very special thank you to my friends from Antwerp for the magnificent Freedom 250 ring, Trump said in a pre-recorded video message during an event marking America's 250th birthday in Brussels. Freedom 250 is honoring Trump. America 250 honored America. Let's make that clear. Isadora Mercel, president of the Antwerp World Diamond Center, gifted the ring on behalf of the centuries-old diamond community in the Belgian port city, a central node in the worldwide trade of special stones that found itself struggling last year under the weight of Trump's sweeping trade war. In dollar terms, the ring value pales besides gifts like the $400 million plane donated by Qatar that Trump ordered converted into Air Force One. But it's a glitzy window into the role that ostentatious and almost always gilded gifts are playing by those who seek to curry favor with Donald Trump.

Rod McGurk at the World Desk of the Associated Press brings us this final amuse-bouche here at the chef's table at West Coast Cookbook and Speakeasy, River City Hash Mondays. Australia and Fiji, earlier today Monday, signed a new bilateral defense alliance and a second major diplomatic win within a year for Australian Prime Minister Anthony Albanese against Chinese influence in the South Pacific. Chinese official media later reported a Chinese submarine had test-launched a long-range ballistic missile in the South Pacific, a move criticized by Australia. Albanese and his Fijian counterpart, Rubuka, signed the Ocean of Peace Alliance in Fiji's capital, Suva. They also signed an economic treaty, the Vuvale Union, under which Australia will invest more than 1 billion Australian dollars, the equivalent of 693 million U.S., in its island neighbor over a decade. The alliance is Fiji's first mutual defense treaty. It is Australia's fourth, following a treaty with the U.S. and New Zealand signed in 1951, and the bilateral treaty signed with Papua New Guinea last year. Well, that brings us to the end of our broadcast period for the day, but you do know Netroots Radio broadcasts on, and we will meet up here tomorrow for Tarrytown Chowder Tuesdays. So do stay tuned to Netroots Radio all day and all night for all the breaking news as it breaks, and we will meet up here tomorrow, right here, in West Coast Cookbook and Speakeasy. Bon appétit.

0: Declaration of Independence was that all men are created equal. Now, I realize, you know, it was written and signed by about half of the guys who signed it were slaveholders. But the idea was there. I mean, this came out of the Enlightenment, and it came out of their experience with the Iroquois Confederacy and all this. And so it's this whole shtick is the antithesis of what July 4th should have been. Greg Gutfeld went off on this on Fox News. He was like talking about how people are refusing to talk to people in their own family or, you know, relatives or whatever who are MAGA. He says, can't you just love them anyway? Why are you being so hateful? And I just don't think that it's being hateful to say that you love a guy who says that brown and black people are vermin and are poisoning the blood of our country. I mean, this is literally language lifted right out of Mein Kampf. We fought a war against this and won. You know, my father was Antifa, you know, he was an anti-fascist straight out of high school, 17 years old. He enrolled in the army in 1945 to go off and fight the fascists. And the war ended before he got out of boot camp. And so he ended up as part of the Japanese occupation forces. But he was ready. And same with Louise's father, who joined the Navy. My dad joined the Army. They were all anti-fascists. And, I mean, this is the American tradition. This is the American history. And then you get the, you know, the Heritage Foundation publishing this 900-page manifesto that, in what I would argue, is a Make America White Again manifesto. You got J.D. Vance, you know, essentially talking about this. You've got ICE. Now, you know, people dying in ICE custody. We've got concentration camps with about 70,000 people in them. They want to increase that to 150,000. It's just wild. And, you know, economically, it doesn't make any sense. Politically, it doesn't make any sense. Gutfeld calls this Trump derangement syndrome. I call it conscience. Just good old-fashioned conscience. You know, Louise and I lived in Germany in 86, 87, and you know, we knew some people who had been Nazis. We knew some people who had just kind of kept their heads down. And the people that we knew who had kept their heads down were, frankly, very embarrassed by it, very sad. You know, if I should have done more kind of thing. You know, I should have been there with Hans and Sophie, you know, and the White Rose Society. So the bottom line, you know, they're shocked that we won't pretend anymore, right? Well, get over it, guys. That's all I can say to them, you know. Come back when you're willing to be to embrace American values, not fascist values. This country is not should not become a fascist country. I mean, isn't it that simple?
1: This is the Tom Hartman Program.
0: It's just about 15 minutes past the hour. I'll be back with you in just a minute.

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2: 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It's called The Tom Hartman Reader. 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Also, it more clearly identifies the root cause of so many of our social and environmental ills. 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
3: Hey, Tom Hartman here. In my new book, Threshold, The Crisis of Western Culture, I'm looking at the deteriorating state of our planet, where the dynamics of environmental, economic, and population change are boiling over the limits within which society can function. I'll be busting the myths and ideologies of religious fundamentalism, capitalism run amok, male domination and hierarchy, and militarism that are draining our world of its natural and human resources and engendering the suffering of millions for the benefit of a few. Threshold examines cultures that have thrived from the mother city of Corral, Peru to modern Denmark, and targets five areas of policy, national, religious, economic, corporate, and environmental, for specific and immediate reform. Radical in scope and boldness, but simple in its common sense logic, my book Threshold illustrates the mistakes we have made as a culture, as a country, and as individuals, and provides the inspiration and motivation that you're looking for to build a better, more sustainable world for all. It's available in fine bookstores everywhere. Threshold.

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1: Under a tail of green, I've been watching from far. You've been calling out chaos.
0: Minutes past the hour, welcome back. Our system screwed up, and Louise's song about we're just not pretending anymore is going to play at the bottom of the hour instead of right now. Typically, it plays right now, and it's a nice song, and it's you're just going to love it. And I'll get to it, but I'm so sorry. A few other things here that I wanted to share with you: are Democrats really communists? I mean, this is just nuts, right? Tim Burchett, a Republican from Tennessee. This is from the Washington Post, oddly enough. Well, we'll get to that in a moment. Back during his first term in Congress, which was just some 7 years ago, he was slamming Democrats for the socialist Democratic wing, or Democrat. You know, the Republicans will never say Democratic because they're all following Joe McCarthy's 1956 advice. Never say the Democratic Party because that sounds too nice. It sounds too democratic. Always say Democrat Party with an emphasis on the rat. Congressman Burchett, the Republican from Tennessee, he used to slam the Democrat Party, a socialist Democrat Party. Now, he wrote on X just on Wednesday, he says, quit calling them progressives. They're communists. Yeah. Republicans are, like, right across the board, just like the same way that they slur the Democratic Party by calling it the Democrat Party, as does everybody on Fox so-called News and all the right-wing hosts on the 1,500 right-wing radio stations across the country and the three right-wing television networks. None of them will say Democratic Party, even though that's its name. I mean, if we started calling it the Republican Party, they'd be hysterical. They've been doing this Democrat Party thing now for, what, 30, 40, 50 years? I mean, in a big way, for about 30 years. And I'm just astonished that the Democratic Party itself has not gotten up on its hind legs and started yelling about this. But, you know, it seems increasingly like the Democratic Party itself just doesn't have much to say. But some of our great candidates sure do. But anyhow, the right-wing influencers are going crazy on this. This is an analysis done by a group called the National Conference on Citizenship. This is a nonpartisan group that just kind of looks at the status of citizenship and things like that in the United States. And they said from January to June, so the first 6 months of this year, the word communism or communist was used in national media by, well, I would say probably 99% of the time by Republicans, was used an average of 626 times a week. That's a 43% increase over last year. It was only 400 and some odd last year that they called us communists. Now they're calling us communists, like, you know, every day. The last week of June, in fact, mentions of communism hit an annual high. And 17% of Americans say that democratic socialism is a good thing, or socialism in general is a good thing. But the percentage of Americans who don't like socialism has fallen from, in just 2 years, or 3 years, excuse me, has fallen from 45 down to 37%. So what's happening is the Republicans have figured out that Americans no longer hate the word socialist. They're no longer freaked out about socialism. And so now they're using the word communism. The Washington Post notes, socialists have supported city-owned grocery stores, the socialized health care program known as Medicare for All. I'm not sure I'd call that socialized, but whatever. Universal paid family leave, higher taxes on the rich, a more aggressive environmental agenda, and ending military aid to Israel. Some have also advocated abolishing the police. Ah! Yeah, there you go. It's the Washington Post. It's Jeff Bezos and ICE. And then, of course, you've got within the Democratic Party, we've got these guys who are taking piles of money from giant corporations and from AIPAC. Like Josh Gottheimer, he's the guy who loves, you know, is constantly being quoted. He's a Democratic congressman from New Jersey. And he was on Fox. He's frequently on Fox News. And he said on Fox News that the people who call themselves Democratic Socialists, he says, they should form their own party. They're bomb throwers, not problem solvers. They've declared war on common sense Democrats. See, his definition of a common sense Democrat is one who takes hundreds of thousands or millions of dollars from AIPAC and from big corporations and from right-wing billionaires to get elected and then, you know, might talk a nice line. I mean, this is what we saw, we've seen this in several primaries now, where Democrats are being primaried, being knocked out in the primaries by people who are calling themselves Democratic Socialists or just, you know, very aggressive about getting things done. The people being knocked out have been saying for years and years, oh, yes, I love all those Democratic programs, but they don't do anything about it, right? They just do the lip service. And I think Democrats are over it. Trump is trying to do this, right, at Mount Rushmore and then on the 4th of July. On the 4th of July, traditionally, presidents give speeches that are like, let's bring America together, right? We're one country. The Declaration of Independence is for all of us now. And Trump instead said, you can't be a communist and a patriot. You cannot be both. And then he says, newcomers to our country are a mortal threat to American liberty. Really? Well, what he means, of course, is newcomers to our country who have brown skin, because he's aggressively bringing white people from South Africa into the United States. In fact, he's organizing parties for them, giving them swag bags, right? Welcoming gifts. So, you know, the Republican Party is now officially the Make America White Party. And sadly, about half of white people seem to support that. But I don't think it's going to prevail. I really don't. I think big change is coming, and I'm very, very hopeful about it. I want to get into the mass fascists marching through Washington, D.C. Stick around. We'll be right back.
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0: 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That song coming right after the break.

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6: On this day in labor history, the year was 1937. That was the day Secretary of Labor Francis Perkins announced that sit-down strikes were unsuited to America and believed labor unions would abandon using the tactic altogether. Her declaration came in the form of an open letter to Republican Congressman William Ditter of Pennsylvania. In the wake of the Flint sit-down strike, he had insisted on clarification of her perspective towards sit-down strikes. 1937 had been rocked by a wave of sit-downs everywhere. Workers made huge gains using the tactic, especially during the historic GM strike in Flint, Michigan. During the strike, Secretary Perkins asserted that the legality of sit-downs had not yet been determined. In her open letter, Perkins noted that she accepted the opinion of the Third Circuit Court of Appeals. That court had just ruled that thousands of striking hosiery workers at Apex Hosiery in Philadelphia had acted unlawfully when they employed the tactic in their tumultuous strike weeks before. She added, quote, "It is not and never has been an official position of the Department of Labor or the Secretary that sit-down strikes are either lawful, desirable, or appropriate. In fact, the officers of the Department and the Secretary have urged union leaders and members not to use the method and to bend every effort to take men out of a plant where used. It is also full of hazards to the progressive democratic development of trade unionism and to the orderly process of collective bargaining and cooperation with employers on the basis of a recognized status." Perkins' statement helped provide the basis for a legal backlash against the tactic, ruled illegal just 2 years later. Labor History in 2 brought to you by the Illinois Labor History Society and The Rick Smith Show. For more information, go to laborhistoryin2.com.
7: A teenager spent the summer cleaning desks with his mother so he could afford a pair of baseball cleats. By the end of the summer, he had saved $80. But before he could get on the team, he learned he needed a sports physical, and the physical cost exactly $80. So he gave up on the shoes. Her pediatrician, Dr. Anna Malino, that moment captured something she would confirm in subsequent decades working in the field. America's healthcare system wasn't merely inefficient. It was fundamentally unjust. It didn't only hurt us in big ways, like forcing us to choose between getting expensive medical treatments or living sick. or having to choose the quote-unquote least worst, but always very expensive health insurance policy. It also hurts us in small ways, forcing us to compromise to save a few bucks, to make a thousand little choices that, though small, can cost us the quality of our life. Today, Dr. Malineau is a retired physician helping lead a movement that's using language usually reserved for political revolutions. As we approach Independence Day and the 250th anniversary of the Declaration of Independence, activists are calling for a new declaration. This time, independence from what they call the U.S. medical industrial complex. 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I'm your host, Brenda Gazar. 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

0: just finally told the truth.
1: There you go. 37 minutes past the hour. Welcome back. So this hate group, this so-called Patriot Front, descended in Washington, D.C., about 400 of these pathetic losers wearing masks. They're embarrassed to show who they are because they know what pathetic losers they are, carrying Confederate flags. This is just the group. This is from Common Dreams. The group believes that democracy no longer functions and wants to transform the U.S. into a pan-European ethnostate. In other words, only people of European ancestry need apply, right? That excludes both citizens of color and new immigrants and refugees. And did Trump say a word about it? Did he condemn them? I guarantee you, if Democratic Socialists of America had marched on D.C., Trump would have been hysterical. But fascists? That's the GOP now. All right, so what's on your mind today? Paul in Woodinville, Washington. Hey, Paul, what's up?
2: Well, Tom, I was thinking about the Supreme Court rulings on transgender athletes and also birthright citizenship. And I heard some phrases that have been tossed around with regard to the transgender athletes. The one is the gender to which you were assigned at birth is one of them. And then biological male and biological female. Well, those two, first of all, are not the way a biologist would think of things. We don't think of biological. We think of phenotype and genotype.
1: Right, and none of us even acknowledges hermaphrodism or whatever it's called, you know, where people are born that are neither male nor female or maybe both.
2: Right, but biological male, biological female is a, it's a kind of a nowhere phrase, but more than that, do you think conservatives would tolerate the government assigning anything to them, let alone a personal attribute?
1: That's a good point.
2: I mean, what the hell? Look at this, Tom. Your gender that you're supposed to wear for the rest of your life, assigned at birth by what? A certificate of live birth is essentially a medical opinion. Mm-hmm. That a doctor arrived at strictly through observation of newborn genitalia.
1: And occasionally modification, by the way, of newborn genitalia.
2: Well, I have a friend who's an OBGYN, and I asked her about this past week. I said, isn't it just, they don't do a blood test. Mm-hmm. I mean, to find out what your chromosomal makeup is. So how the hell, is this really not scientific? She said, no, it's all by observation. And sometimes it's not that clear, because you have to realize we all start as females in the womb. Mm-hmm. And the male genitalia only develop in the last 2 months of pregnancy. So certainly a premature birth would be. But she said sometimes it's so underdeveloped it's a little hard to tell. But the point is the doctor is making this determination for the family, for the parents, and they're paying for it.
1: Right, and not for the government.
2: Other time, but then it goes on the certificate of live birth. For what reason? What interest does the state have in knowing what my gender
1: Paul, you
2: is?
1: And I both know what this is really all about. And this is really all about these right-wing so-called Christians who want to control and regulate every aspect of our lives. They want everybody, they want a Beaver Cleaver world again. You know, they want to leave it to Father, you know, or whatever. That was leave it, Father knows best, and leave it to Beaver. I mean, they want to go back to this 1950s world that you and I grew up with on television in the 50s, 60s, 70s, 80s, when there were literally no black or brown people on TV unless they were bad guys. And there were no queer people on TV at all. And every family had a mom and a dad who slept in separate beds. This is the world they want to take us back to. And it's a world that never existed. It's a world that just was the creation of this new medium television that came along in the 40s and 50s, in a big way in the 50s, that was, you know, it was entirely controlled by white men, 100%.
2: Well, you get my
1: straight
2: point.
1: Straight away in that. Yeah, I get your point.
2: Okay, so let me say this. I want to go off on just for a second here about what you just said about the
1: I do need to wrap it up and move to the next caller. We got
2: here's my observation is that I just watched the other day an episode of Ozzy and Harriet and some other of those from that genre of television. And I noticed something is that all of the situational comedy that's in it is based on people telling little white lies to each other and not saying, oh, I don't really want to go play bridge tonight. I'd rather not. They say, oh, well, I can't. Ozzy was going fishing, and it turned into this big comedy of lies.
1: Oh, interesting.
2: Not errors. It was everybody who can't express themselves. Yeah. They tell lies so they want to hurt somebody else's feelings. And that's what all the situational comedy is based on, people not being honest.
1: That's funny. Yeah, I'd have to go back and watch the old Lucy show, which...
2: Yeah, same thing.
1: I'm thinking of several episodes, yeah. Amazing. Well, Paul, I got to move along, but thank you so much for the call. It's nice to hear from you and spot on. Dennis in Aptos, California. Hey, Dennis, what's up?
3: Yeah, it's amazing you brought up the fascists marching through Washington because they had the same exact type of uniform of those cosplaying U.S. cavalry guys standing behind Trump at Mount Rushmore the other day.
1: Mm.
3: And when I saw that immediately, well, you know, they weren't wearing the 1870s uniform. They were wearing 1890s. So it's, you know, San Juan Hill. Spanish American War.
1: Sure, yeah. Well, it was all about Teddy Roosevelt, who's on the mountain. I mean, you know, there's arguably some rationalization for that.
3: Yeah, but still, though, you're talking about the U.S. Cavalry here, and we know what they did to the Plains and Western Mountain Indians.
1: Yeah, and Custer.
3: So, exactly. Yeah, and you know, not too far away from Mount Rushmore is that Crazy Horse statue in rock. They've been working on it since 1946. It might not be done until the middle of the next century.
1: Really? I don't know about this.
3: What's that?
1: I don't know about that.
3: Oh, yeah, there is. There's somebody's making a crazy horse statue.
1: Cool.
3: But, yeah. So
1: he was not just a great warrior. He was also a great philosopher. Anyhow, back to you.
3: Absolutely. And also in 1890, that's when Sitting Bull was assassinated. Mm-hmm. At Standing Rock.
1: Yep.
3: So the soldiers would have been wearing those uniforms.
1: Yep.
3: So if you're a Native American, I can imagine how offended you are. And then the other day when he's making his 4th of July speech, he mentions like Buffalo Bill and Annie Oakley and all these people that were part of the taming of the West.
1: The genocide of Native Americans.
3: And we know what they did to the Plains and Indians and Mountain Indians.
1: Yeah.
3: It's just so blatantly racist. Yeah. I don't think he didn't mention any Indians of the time.
1: No,
3: he didn't mention
1: not.
3: The buffalo that got slaughtered.
1: No.
3: It's so slanted toward what we white people have done in America as opposed to what anybody else has done.
1: Yeah.
3: It's really disgusting.
1: They need to replace the G with a W. You know, make America white again. That's their agenda, period. Full stop.
3: It seems to be.
1: Yeah.
3: Yeah.
1: It really is. I mean, these people are just like, they themselves are racist to their core, and they are appealing to white Americans who are racist, and tragically, there's a hell of a lot of them, and that's now the GOP. Dennis, thanks. Thank you for the information,
3: sure.
1: Too. It's always great talking with you. Appreciate the call. It's 45 minutes past the hour. I'll be back with more of your calls in just a minute. Stay with us.
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1: Defending America from the weapons of mass deception. I'll be right back with you. By the way, what do you think of this whole red card scandal? Isn't this wild stuff?

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0: Hey, thanks so much for sharing our program and for reaching out to our stations and sponsors and letting them know that you're listening. 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Hey, welcome back. 9 minutes before the hour. Picking up your calls here, Dave in Federal Way, Washington. Hey, Dave, what's up?
1: Hey, Tom, on that comment you made about, you know, Trump voters getting, or MAGA getting offended. Actually, I'm not even narrowing it down to MAGA anymore. I'm just saying conservatives, but yeah, that's just me.
0: I get it.
1: The thing is, you know, I've always found that very odd. For years, I've been like screaming about this, and nobody wants to hear. And I get it, because, you know, they have an Uncle Fred that's a conservative, or, you know, they have family, Tom. But here's the thing: this movement, even before it was MAGA, all right, the title MAGA is not really American. I mean, I guess maybe I've spent too much time overseas, but it would be like me going to Germany, or I don't know, even in Iraq, there were a lot of English speakers. My Arabic's not that great. And then just lecturing about how great America is, you know, I mean, how great democracy and our system is. It would be a waste of time. They don't really understand it. And this is what I'm saying about MAGA. I don't really fight with them, because I don't really, well, I do understand where they're coming from. What it is, it's they want to abandon everything that made this country what it is, because it's not working for them. Okay, and here's the deal.
0: They think it's not working for them. They're still happy to take Social Security or Medicare, or, you know, use the public roads and hope that the police and fire will help them out and send their kids to public. So they think it's, but somehow, you know, maybe some black people someplace or some brown people are getting some kind of benefits. And oh, my God. Right.
1: Well, that brings me to my main point. Scott Jennings and all the others, I think it was the last weekend, they were really on this roll about AOC and J.D. Vance. They were like, J.D. Vance doesn't want to, or J.D. Vance wants to run against AOC because she made a fool of herself on the world stage. But they never elaborated on what that is, because I don't think it exists. The reason why they want AOC to run is, I'm telling you, Tom, these guys want to admit that they are nationalist socialists. They want to. And everybody says I'm crazy. And I'm
0: Nazi.
1: Like, no,
0: yeah.
1: I know how this works.
0: I will call them Nazis too.
1: Germany.
0: Yeah, I lived in Germany for a couple of years, and I knew real Nazis, and I heard all kinds of wild stories. It's here. Dave, thanks. That's so well said. Bill in Clifton, New Jersey. Hey, Bill, what's up?
2: Yeah, two things. One is that, you know, when Steve Miller says 1/3 of the American population is here illegally, you know, he's getting a little bit of hyperbole. But I think that is about Project 2040, when America will no longer be a white country. That's why he's trying to get as many people out of the country as possible.
0: I agree.
2: And he thinks that's going to work. Right. And the other
0: that's also
2: thing
0: why they're encouraging
2: Trump
0: more
2: saying,
0: white babies with Trump's new, hey, if you have a white baby, we're going to give you $1,000. I mean, that was what he was celebrating
2: right
0: today. It wasn't, obviously, he didn't say white babies, but, you know, you and I know what's really going on here.
2: Right. And when Trump says, they're communists and communism has never worked, it's a failed thing. Has he heard of a place called China? You know, one out of five people on Earth are Chinese.
0: I would argue that China doesn't actually practice communism; that they're practicing totalitarian capitalism. But yeah, point made. They call themselves communists, certainly.
2: Right, and there's about 150 million people in other countries like Vietnam and North Korea and Cuba and other places that are communist, maybe the same way.
3: Yeah.
2: But doesn't he think that people realize that? I mean, and I haven't heard that since I was a kid.
3: I don't think Republicans realize that. I think they live in an information bubble that is so narrowly and completely circumscribed that...
2: it's nuts.
3: Yeah, it really is, and it's tragic. Yep. Bill, well said. Thank you. Lewis in Miami. Hey, Lewis, you have the last minute of the hour. What's up?
4: Hey, Tom, how you doing? Thank you for taking my call. Tom, I called you because I've been trying to call as many, shows, to be honest with you, because you guys have platforms. And to be honest with you, I'm a Democrat, but I'm concerned, about this. Why is it that Democrats, why do we have to, throw labels on ourselves? And now, this Democrat-Socialist term is being thrown around. I live in Miami, okay, where obviously Trump won the city of Miami because of the Cuban population. And there's also a big population of Venezuelans who live down here. I mean, huge. I would say Miami is probably 90% or 95% Hispanic. And you throw away, you throw around a term like socialism here, and, socialism is exactly, it's communism, okay?
3: And it is in the context of Cuba and Venezuela, you're right. And they're, this is what they're right. I get it, Lewis. The problem is that you've got some Democrats who want to differentiate themselves from people like Josh Gottheimer, who take money from AIPAC and from giant corporations and billionaires. And they just want to say, no, we want a nation that works. But I get your point, Lewis. It's well made. Thank you. We're hitting the top of the hour here. Did Trump just admit that the whole game is rigged? We'll talk about that in the Senate.
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9: Exactly $80. So he gave up on the shoes. Her pediatrician, Dr. Anna Malino, that moment captured something she would confirm in subsequent decades working in the field. America's healthcare system wasn't merely inefficient. It was fundamentally unjust.
13: It didn't only hurt us in big ways, like forcing us to choose between getting expensive medical treatments or living sick. or having to choose the quote-unquote least worst but always very expensive health insurance policy. It also hurts us in small ways, forcing us to compromise to save a few bucks, to make 1,000 little choices that, though small, can cost us the quality of our life. Today, Dr. Malino is a retired physician helping lead a movement that's using language usually reserved for political revolutions. As we approach Independence Day and the 250th anniversary of the Declaration of Independence, activists are calling for a new declaration. This time, independence from what they call the U.S. medical industrial complex. Welcome to Code WAC, where we break down how our healthcare system really works, what it means for you, and how we can make it better for everyone. I'm your host, Brenda Gazar. How did one pediatrician go from treating patients to helping organize a national movement? And why do supporters say incremental reforms are no longer enough? Dr. Anna Malino spent 3 decades working as a pediatrician with immigrant, refugee, and underserved children in Ohio, Texas, Pennsylvania, and California before retiring as clinical professor of pediatrics from the University of California, San Francisco School of Medicine. She's past president of Physicians for a National Health Program and is currently on the steering committee of National Single Payer. This is the first episode of a 2-part series. Dr. Anna Malino realized early on in her 30-year career as a pediatrician that our healthcare system needed more than just occasional fixes. It needed systemic reform. While working at a follow-up emergency room clinic in Houston, she spoke to a mother whose teenage son was trying out for the school baseball team. He had helped his mother clean desks at a school over the summer to save up $80 to buy a pair of cleats. However, he soon realized that he had to pay that amount to have a physical before the trials, so he paid for the physical and gave up the shoes.
14: That day, I knew I had to do something beyond tinkering around the edges. The system was just cruel and unjust, and I was going to change it.
13: Dr. Malino ended up sending the mother a check for $80 so her son could buy the shoes, but she knew it wasn't going to fix our broken healthcare system. Over the next 3 decades, Dr. Malino encountered story after

0: health insurance whose mother refused to talk about her child's asthma during a well childcare visit for fear of being charged $350 by her insurance company just to talk about prevention of asthma during a well childcare visit. So I think everyone knows someone who has been denied by their insurance company or has had treatment delayed or will be impacted by impending Medicaid cuts. Or lives in an area with a shuttered hospital, or not enough mental health specialists, or not enough PCPs. A few of us are spared these injustices, but many, many are not.
1: Most Americans have heard of President Eisenhower's warning about the military-industrial complex. Dr. Malyniuk argues healthcare has its own version.
0: These are the insurance companies and the middlemen that are siphoning public dollars and get in between our doctor and our care. Pharmaceutical companies that hold us hostage, private equity and venture capital that own the delivery of care, profit-generating, quote-unquote, nonprofit health and hospital systems that act just like for-profit health and hospital systems, and all the politicians who accept political contributions to work for the industry instead of for the people. That's the medical industrial complex.
1: National Single Payer recently launched what it calls the Declaration of Independence from the Medical Industrial Complex.
0: On this 250th anniversary of the Declaration of Independence, we declare it is time for the people to rise up, organize, take control of the healthcare system, and run it in the interest of the public instead of in the interest of profit. It's time for comprehensive, universal, national Medicare for all, free from profit.
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0: This is the Tom Hartman Program.
1: Well, people are seriously upset about Donald Trump doing a Brad Raffensperger. Remember when he called the Secretary of State of Georgia and said, just find me 11,000 some odd votes. And now he's calling the head of FIFA and going, let the guy play. You know, it's I know he got red carded. The guy who, by the way, is only an American citizen because his mother from another country happened to be here when he was born, a birthright citizen. Oh, let's not talk about that, right? It's the whole Trump thing. But in the meantime, there's, I was going to say serious news. I think Trump's corruption of FIFA is serious news. I think it's really destructive. You know, we had a caller in the last hour who was talking about how the whole idea of sports is to teach our young people that there are rules, you play by the rules, you win or you lose, but you maintain your integrity, right? I mean, that's the kind of key to the whole thing. And here's Trump going, well, I don't care about it. We don't need no stinking rules, right? I'm just going to call the head of FIFA and he's going to change things. And now we're playing Belgium, and if Belgium wins, then people will say, well, it's going to be interesting to see how it plays out. If they win, it would be, oh, the American team was demoralized because Trump cheated. And if we lose, and if we win, if they lose, I think the whole world is going to say, well, that was because Trump cheated. So I the damage this man is doing, not just to America, but to the faith of young people here in the United States and around the world who have historically looked to America as a role model, is inestimable. It's mind-boggling. Meanwhile, Trump is also claiming that global warming is a hoax and that we need to burn more fossil fuels. In fact, he's spent literally billions of dollars stopping green energy projects around the United States, particularly on the East and West Coasts, which is just, you know, sick and twisted stuff. You know, did away with the 100,000 chargers or more, maybe it was more than that, that Joe Biden was going to install across the country to encourage electric cars. You know, 20% of all new car sales in Europe are electric. 100%

0: percent of all new car sales in Norway starting in January of next year will be electric, and the vast majority are now. Louise and I were there 2 years ago on vacation, and it's like every other car at least is electric. It's marvelous. I realize, you know, it can be an expensive transition, but now you've got BYD coming out, and you know, with like, you know, $15,000-$20,000 electric cars, and it's, you know, electric cars are cheaper. They're cheaper to buy in many places, and will be eventually here in the United States. And they're certainly cheaper to own. I mean, there's very little maintenance involved, and the electricity is cheap. So in the midst of all this, as Trump is declaring global warming as a hoax and encouraging more and more fossil fuels, the Pacific Ocean is running a fever. And this is not a small thing. I mean, 13.5% of the world's surface right now, the oceans represent a majority of the world's surface, but 13.5% of the total surface of the Earth, stretching from the Philippines to Peru, is overheated right now. It's the ocean that's overheated. It's called the Pacific Marine Heat Wave. And there were originally two separate ones, and they've kind of merged into this one giant thing. And in the next 2 weeks, this from Ben Knoll in the Washington Post, two significant weather events in the next 2 weeks are connected to this marine heat wave, a super typhoon in the Western Pacific. This is going to whack Taiwan and China, by the way. And the potential for a profound heat dome in the Western United States in the next few weeks of this month. Now, heat domes, I mean, that's what Europe was experiencing last week. And I think, you know, it's kind of they're on the trailing edge of it. It's what Washington, D.C. was experiencing on July 4th and may well still be. I haven't looked at a weather forecast for the day. But this is where you get a high pressure system and it just doesn't move. And the heat just accumulates and accumulates and accumulates. And then the other problem, of course, is that because the oceans are warming, they're evaporating more moisture, and land masses are warming and they're evaporating more moisture. You've got, huge stretches of forest. I mean, they're having massive wildfires now across Europe that are much like we were seeing in California for the last decade or so, the last decade and a half. And not just California. Now we've got wildfires in Arizona and New Mexico, Colorado. And this is because trees evaporate more moisture than ocean does, you know, because you've got all these leaf surfaces. Every one of them has these little pores that evaporate moisture. And all that moisture goes into the atmosphere, and when the atmosphere is warmer, it holds more moisture. And so when you have the atmosphere holding more moisture, what do you get? You get more rainfall. You get bigger storms. You get more violent storms as a result of both the moisture and the energy, the heat. And so we're seeing, you know, these massive hailstorms. Apparently there was one, you know, just before Trump's recent gig there. And Defense Department meteorologist Eric Webb posted on X. He says this pattern will, quote, greatly increase heat and wildfire risks north of New Mexico and Arizona. North of. See, New Mexico and Arizona are already experiencing these problems. They also note, again in this Washington Post piece, that may form a storm highway across the southern and eastern United States, elevating the potential for flooding, rainfall, and severe thunderstorms. And they note about how, you know, more water vapor. And the portion, this is where it gets mind-boggling. This is kind of the science part of it, but just so you know, so you can share it with your friends. The portion of the global ocean experiencing marine heat waves has more than tripled since the Reagan administration, since the 1980s. More than tripled. Increasing from about 9% of the ocean to more than 30%. Over that same period, the global coverage of strong to beyond extreme, category 2 to 5 marine heat waves, has increased nearly sixfold, 600%. Currently, more than 37% of the global ocean is covered by a marine heat wave. This is dangerous stuff for all life on the planet, and it's going to make life, it is making life very difficult for humans, and we're seeing more and more people die of heat. You know, thousands of people died in Europe from the heat last week. It's just the whole thing. Meanwhile, did Trump just admit that the whole game is rigged? I mean, Greg Kasar, you know, the chairman of the Congressional Progressive Caucus on Sunday wrote, at least he admits it, right? That you know, he wants to destroy democracy in the United States. Trump on Sunday, this is from Jake Johnson over in Common Dreams. Trump on Sunday attacked a pro-democracy resolution recently introduced by key House caucus members. This was a resolution to term limit the Supreme Court, to add members to the Supreme Court, to have the Supreme Court have to conform to a code of ethics and standards that already applies to all the federal judges, and that, you know, it just kind of basically would clean things up, right, and get money out of politics. And Trump said, they do this and the Republican Party is dead. He wrote this over on his Nazi-infested social media site. This was put together by the Congressional Progressive Caucus, the Congressional Black Caucus, the Congressional Hispanic Caucus, and the Congressional Asian Pacific American Caucus. And House Speaker Mike Johnson, you know, home affordability bill that passed the House with both Democratic and Republican votes. Everybody wants to go home and brag about this, making housing more affordable, and passed the Senate with both Democratic and Republican votes. Very popular piece of legislation. Trump is holding it and saying, I will not sign this. I will not make this law until you guys pass the Save America Act, which is going to make it very difficult for some 70, 80 million American women who changed their names when they got married but never went before a judge to do it to vote. And House Speaker Mike Johnson said yesterday, he said, quote, Republicans intend, this isn't a quote from him, it's from Jake Johnson, but quote, Republicans intend to attach the assault on voting rights to a filibuster-proof budget reconciliation package in a last-ditch effort to get the message through the measure through the Senate. Well, you know, it's going to face a filibuster, and Trump is demanding that they end the filibuster. Well, actually, ending the filibuster is one of the things that the Democrats are calling for, but not until there's an actual person who believes in democracy in the White House and an actual majority of people who believe in democracy in the House and Senate. And right now, you cannot say that about the Republican Party, sadly. I mean, they're doing everything they can to rig elections, to make a difficult vote, to expel black and brown people from the United States and harass the ones who are here, to trash the lives of queer people. I mean, it's a tragedy, an American tragedy.
1: This is the Tom Hartman Program.
0: 16 minutes past the hour. We'll be right back.

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1: We were raised on promises.
0: Welcome back. 22 minutes past the hour. So what's on your mind today? Let's, you know, we haven't talked in a long time. Let's just jump right into it. Tom in Celebration, Florida. Hey, Tom, what's up?
2: How you doing, Tom?
0: Good. What's on your mind?
2: Good. Earlier, I'm talking about, I want to take us back into the Wayback Machine and go back to the times of Christ and the Catholic religion that was up and coming at the time.
0: Well, the Catholic religion didn't come along for at least 300 years after Jesus was crucified.
2: Well, they were there, but they were going after all the people who were following Jesus and following his gnosis.
0: Mm-hmm.
2: And that's what Jesus was teaching, gnosis. And
0: with the G,
2: the Catholic Church.
0: I'm familiar with what you're talking about, yeah.
2: So the Catholic Church realized this, and they're saying, how can we control people if they don't need the church?
0: Yeah. Tom, we're kind of off here in Friday. Well, actually, it is anything goes summer. But, you know, what's the point you're trying to make?
2: Well, the point I'm trying to make is those who scream the loudest about something are usually the ones who are doing it. So the ones in the Bible who are screaming against homosexuality are usually the ones who have either are participating or feel guilty about themselves to try to stop themselves. So it's the perfect combination to attract homosexuality and attack the other side of people's psyche of who they are on the inside.
0: I get it. And I think the church is evolving when it comes to homosexuality. And it's, by the way, it's not just the church. I mean, Roy Cohn back in the 50s, 60s, and 70s when he was active, who himself was gay, destroyed the lives and careers of hundreds of gay men, gleefully.
2: Exactly.
0: I mean, he was the classic self-hating gay person. And it's so sad that we've evolved a culture over the centuries that has supported that. And,
2: because
0: it's a good thing that it's changed. Tom, I do need to move along, but thank you for the call. Dave in Buffalo, New York. Hey, Dave, what's up?
3: Thanks, Tom. Before you brought up about climate and leaves and how they exchange oxygen, mm-hmm. The pores under manification, they actually are little mouths. They look like ours, and they breathe how they exchange. But my topic was, it was defined by what communism and why they brought it up now and why their focus is not really a means of production or anything. They're not concerned about that. They care less. They're stealing. But it's all about godlessness because the Pope defined it at the end of World War II. He said that he had a choice between communism or the SS, and he gave chose the SS China or SS Germany. So he
0: I forget what that Pope's name was, but it was really tragic that the church kind of went along with the Nazis there for a while.
3: So he gave passports and boats and rides and transportation.
0: But again, the church has come a hell of a long way from there, Dave. I mean, you know, you can.
3: But that's the communism part. But that's why they're bringing it up, because the right and the church, and they understand that the Pope understands when they bring up the word communist, it reflects the godlessness, and that's why they're really not talking about the production. They want you to believe, they're the communists.
0: Godless. And on top of that, Dave. You know, one of the key, the key core to what differentiates communism from, you know, democratic socialism or capitalism is government ownership of the means of production, which is where you began that conversation. And Trump is now taking percentages in multiple companies for the government. I mean, if anybody is practicing communism right now, it's Donald Trump and the Trump administration. Dave, thanks for the call. We'll be back on the other side of the break with more of your thoughts. Stick around. I'll be picking up your calls.
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0: Occupying the media 3 hours a day, 5 days a week, right here. We'll be right back.

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3: When they employed the tactic in their tumultuous strike weeks before. She added, quote, "It is not and never has been an official position of the Department of Labor or the Secretary that sit-down strikes are either lawful, desirable, or appropriate. In fact, the officers of the Department and the Secretary have urged union leaders and members not to use the method and to bend every effort to take men out of a plant where used. It is also full of hazards to the progressive democratic development of trade unionism and to the orderly process of collective bargaining and cooperation with employers on the basis of a recognized status." Perkins' statement helped provide the basis for a legal backlash against the tactic, ruled illegal just 2 years later. Labor History in 2 brought to you by the Illinois Labor History Society and The Rick Smith Show. For more information, go to laborhistoryin2.com.
8: A teenager spent the summer cleaning desks with his mother so he could afford a pair of baseball cleats. By the end of the summer, he had saved $80. But before he could get on the team, he learned he needed a sports physical, and the physical cost exactly $80. So he gave up on the shoes. Her pediatrician, Dr. Anna Malino, that moment captured something she would confirm in subsequent decades working in the field. America's healthcare system wasn't merely inefficient. It was fundamentally unjust. It didn't only hurt us in big ways, like forcing us to choose between getting expensive medical treatments or living sick, or having to choose the quote-unquote least worst but always very expensive health insurance policy. It also hurts us in small ways, forcing us to compromise to save a few bucks, to make a thousand little choices that, though small, can cost us the quality of our life. Today, Dr. Malino is a retired physician helping lead a movement that's using language usually reserved for political revolutions. As we approach Independence Day and the 250th anniversary of the Declaration of Independence, activists are calling for a new declaration. This time, independence from what they call the U.S. Medical Industrial Complex. 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

0: back 35 minutes past the hour. So picking up your calls, what's on your mind today? Walt in Federal Way, Washington. Hey, Walt, what's up?
1: Well, I have a question, and that is, how long is it going to take to undo all this mess he's created? I guess what I call a constitutional colon cleanse.
0: Yeah, I get it. I get it. Yeah, we need a purgative. Purgative, I guess is how it's said. The analogy in my mind, Walt, and it's probably imperfect, but is the FDR election in 1932, you know, when he took office in March of 1933. And the Republicans had been running the country since 1920, the conservative Republicans. I mean, you had the progressive Republicans at the beginning, you know, Teddy Roosevelt and William Howard Taft. And then, you know, you had the Wilson administration, which is a whole long, complex story. But then you had three consecutive Republican presidencies that were all basically predicated on cutting taxes, deregulation, turning the country over to the oligarchs, and you know, that sort of thing. And what did? They produced the Republican Great Depression. There was an article in the Financial Times this morning about how the stock market is overpriced in a way that we haven't seen literally since October of 1929. So I think that, you know, and people are waking up to the fact that, you know, this economy works great for people like Jeff Bezos and Elon Musk, but it is screwing everybody else. And I think that if we can find an FDR, and this is the, I've been thinking about writing about this. I used to ridicule Thomas Carlyle back in the, I believe it was late 1800s, wrote about the great man theory of history, that every now and then, you know, great men came along who changed the course of history. And I always kind of ridiculed that, thinking, no, it's you know, people stepped into the opportunity that was presented to them, you know, like the Great Depression, the Republican Great Depression provided an opportunity for FDR. But The more I study history, and the older I get, the wiser I get, hopefully, the more I'm convinced that it actually does take great men and women, people who have oratorical skills, people who have deep insight, people who have a deep moral compass and instinct, to produce the kind of transformation that we saw with Franklin Roosevelt, we saw with John Kennedy, and people who are willing to use power, like we saw with Lyndon Johnson pushing through the Civil Rights Act, the Voting Rights Act, and so many other pieces of legislation that were, you know, collectively called the Great Society. And so my great hope is that there will be an FDR or a Jack Kennedy or a Lyndon Johnson who will emerge as the Democratic candidate for 2.5 years from now, you know, for president. And my great fear is that we don't end up with that we end up with some wishy-washy person who, you know, is okay and they've got nice policies, but they're not really willing to fight like hell to rebuild America. Because I think, in direct answer to your question, Walt, I think if we don't have an FDR-like character leading our party, and right now the leadership of our party is as far away from that as you can possibly get. We've got the, you know, we've got these people who are taking money from AIPAC and big corporations and just kind of mumbling and you know, not even willing to speak out or come on this program for that matter. And so I think if that happens, it's going to take a generation to repair the damage that Trump has done. If, on the other hand, we get an FDR-like figure that can become president, and Mamdani, I doubt he'll be that person, but I think he's an example of that, and maybe AOC. And I realize there's a big debate in the Democratic Party about, you know, women of color and what happened with Kamala Harris, but I think Kamala Harris's problem wasn't that she was a black woman, it was that she wasn't that great a candidate. But all that aside, and all that kind of, you know, a zillion caveats there, if we can get a really strong leader in, and we've got 2 years to get there, I think that we can put the country together in less than a decade, put the country back together, put it back on track and go in a positive direction. But, Walt, that's a great question. And I thank you so much for calling and asking it. Dave in Hoffman Estates, Illinois. Hey, Dave, what's on your mind today?
2: Hey, Tom. Yeah, earlier you were talking with a gentleman about the Crazy Horse Monument.
0: Yeah.
2: brother-in-law and I, we rode up there on motorcycle about, oh, God, going on 20 years now. But
0: oh, really?
2: Found out stuff. Yes. Oh, it was beautiful rides up there.
0: Uh-huh.
2: There's no government funding. It's private funding only.
0: Oh, interesting.
2: And when this thing gets done, it's larger than Mount Rushmore. It's going to dwarf Mount Rushmore.
0: Really?
2: It'll be the largest mountain carving in the world.
0: Wow.
2: And at the below there, they have a beautiful, very informative visitor center on the wall. When we were there, they had a thing of like the U.S. before it was U.S. when it was Native Americans.
0: Mm-hmm.
2: And it shows all the major tribes and then the subsets of the tribes of these. And I never knew there were so many.
0: Oh, it's huge. And, you know, at the Native American Museum at the Smithsonian in Washington, D.C., they sell these maps of the United States that show where all the tribes were. And it's just mind-boggling. It's,
2: you know,
0: this country, as Dick Gregory used to say, you know, we discovered a country that was already occupied.
2: Yeah, exactly. And then when we were there that night, they also had a light show at the Crazy Horse.
0: Mm-hmm.
2: And there was a storm coming in, and there was also lightning was sitting there coming in with that light show, you know, mm-hmm. almost. And then, of course, we had to scramble to find a motel or something to stay at. And it started pouring rain. Hey, Tom, when you and Louise lived in Germany, and you know, any of the World War II military-aged men, did any of them ever say that they fought Americans?
0: You know, I never met anybody when we lived in Germany who came out and said that they had fought militarily against Americans. One of my closest friends had been in German. He was a German intelligence officer. But very, very early in the war, he was parachuted into what is now Iran to try to talk them into selling their oil to Germany. And was immediately captured by the British and spent the entire war in a prisoner of war camp. And so in fact, his exact quote to me was, you know, thank God I never had to shoot anybody. I never had to kill anybody.
2: The reason I asked you that, there was a family friend of ours who used to like to travel a lot. And this was in the early 70s.
0: Mm-hmm.
2: And he went to Germany and he hit up on some the World War II aged men just talking and asked them, and all of them, he said, almost to a man, oh, no, we fought in the Eastern Front, we fought the Russians. We didn't fight the Americans, you know, they didn't.
0: Yeah, well, the Eastern Front was the biggest front, right? So that makes a lot of sense. But the other two people that I knew, Horst von Heyer and Armin Lehman, and I knew Armin here in the United States, I used to work with him, were both Hitler youth. And in fact, Armin was the guy who delivered the news to Hitler that the war was lost. And my old friend Horst, he was, when the war ended, he was, I think, 17 or 18. He had not yet, or maybe 14 or 15, I guess, because Hitler dropped the draft age to 15 or 16, which is how Armin ended up, you know, being drafted out of the Hitler Youth into the army. So, you know, in the 80s, those guys were still, they weren't elderly yet, but they were, you know, in their 50s, 60s, 70s. So I never met any Germans though who were directly fighting.
2: Yeah, it was just kind of funny how they all just claimed they never fought Americans.
0: Yeah, yeah, there you go.
2: I had a friend or a mentor when you mentioned about the Hitler Youth, and he was a Hitler Youth guy. And I asked him, "How did you guys ever get so buffaloed?" And he said, "David, he said it could have been anybody."
0: Yeah,
2: it's
0: true.
2: He gave us hope.
0: Yeah, look at what's happening in America right now. I mean, you know, it's. You know, I think a lot of Americans never thought it could happen here. You know, paraphrase Sinclair Lewis. Here it is. Dave, thanks for the call.
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0: In a few seconds, it'll be 45 minutes past the hour, and I will be back with more of your calls. Stay right there.

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8: "To discover brilliant, innovative, creative, and original thinking is one of life's rare privileges. To discover that such a thinker has focused on the most critical of all issues facing our species is encouraging. Because The Last Hours of Ancient Sunlight is a seminal work, offering a viewpoint original yet ancient, I see our situation today in a new light. And because of the scope and depth of this work, I find it inspiring as well as disturbing. I rather exhausted superlative in praise of Tom Hartman's book, The Prophet's Way, which I rightly called the most important book I've ever read. But now I find the sequel calling for equal praise, since the issue here addresses the whole of our species, and indeed all species.
1: The Last Hours of Ancient Sunlight, The Fate of the World and What We Can Do Before It's Too Late by Tom Hartman, in bookstores everywhere.

0: 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Ken in Kirkland, Washington. Hey, Ken. Thanks for listening to SiriusXM. What's up?
1: Yeah, hi, Tom. I have to tell you that I enjoyed your guest host, Alex, while you were gone.
0: Oh, I'm glad to hear that, Ken.
1: You got a lot of good information. The one thing I'd like to say is that he talked about the billionaires as though they're all bad. Mm-hmm. And it gave me kind of the wrong impression, because I'm sure there's some good billionaires.
0: There's two or three.
1: There is bad ones.
0: I've met Tom Steyer and George Soros, and they're both decent people.
1: Listen, some of the things that are going on are with their websites and things like this, they have names. They're not billionaires. These billionaires have names. I want to hear the names. I want to hear people talk about Mark Zuckerberg and him being complicit with some of the things that's going on with children.
0: Mm, yeah. Yeah, it's really tragic.
1: And,
0: you know, I was thinking,
1: I'm hoping people apply that information. I don't know.
0: Yeah.
1: I'm 88 years old, and I can't believe that I've gone from a Democrat and Republican country to communists and Nazis.
0: I know. It's bizarre. It's truly bizarre. You know, speaking of Mark Zuckerberg, I maintain a personal Facebook account that's private, you know, that that I just basically I follow my I've got a couple of cousins that I haven't seen in 40 years, but I feel very close to. And in part because they're constantly posting on Facebook about what they and their kids are up to. And I just love that. And the tragedy is that when I go on Facebook to watch them, number one, Zuckerberg is harvesting all my information. Number two, I'm getting hit with all these ads and all this wild political stuff. And I was thinking the other day, you know, somebody should start a site that competes with Facebook that doesn't have corporate stuff and just, you know, just for families to share information. And, you know, which is what I was using Facebook for 30 years ago or 20 years ago or whenever, you know, whenever I first got into it. And it just it's gotten so political and so polluted. And now you got Zuckerberg sitting next to Trump, you know, watching men bloody each other at the MAGA fight in front of the White House and talking about how we need more masculine energy in America. And I'm like, oh, my God, really? So, yeah, I get it. Ken, thank you. Well said. Pearson in Lamar, Texas. Hey, Pearson, what's up?
2: Hey, Tom, I hope you can hear me okay.
0: I can.
2: Okay, so before I give you my question about billionaires and charging stations, I want to make an addendum to your definition of socialistic capitalism.
0: Mm-hmm.
2: I would include in that definition, in addition to heavily regulated capitalism and a deep social safety net, I would include in that room for a considerable percentage of businesses that are organized horizontally. In other words, cooperative businesses. So we would strive to evolve our economy into a hybrid economy. And you could argue from time to time if we want it to be 60% heavily regulated capitalistic business and 40% co-op businesses, or the other way around. Mm-hmm. And that could change over time as needs and populations change. So that's where my definition falls.
0: I like that. I like that. There's, you know, there's these B corporations, beneficent corporations. my publisher. My new book comes out tomorrow. And in fact, we'll be talking about that a lot tomorrow. It's called Who Killed the American Dream? And the publisher, Barrett Kohler, is a B Corporation. And, you know, we're here to do good as well as to be a corporation. And I think that's just an extraordinary thing. And I love worker co-ops. That's, you know, another part of social democracy. You see a lot of worker co-ops in Europe. And, you know, but the thing that is just so mind-boggling ironic is that the literal definition of communism, pretty much whoever you are and whatever part of the political spectrum you're on, is the government owns the businesses. And I don't know if you caught this, but, you know, Sam Altman, the guy who runs, you know, AI, ChatGPT, OpenAI, is talking about giving 5% of the stock in the company to the federal government as part of a national sovereign wealth fund. Well, I'm all in favor of our having a sovereign wealth fund. In Norway, it's amazing how well it works. But I think it should be coming from oil revenue, frankly. I think we should say, you know, the mineral wealth of America is the property of America, and which is what Norway did. It's what Alaska did, right? Alaska has they call it the permanent fund, but it's basically a national wealth fund like that. But Trump keeps buying pieces of companies. I mean, that's communism, right? Yeah, it's like, what the hell?
2: Tom?
0: Yeah, go ahead.
2: Okay, so my question real quick. Do you know of any, not centrist Democrats, because I've written them off, I'm interested in knowing who on the progressive side of the Democratic Party that are holding office right now that you know of, who are reaching out to multimillionaires and billionaires that are sympathetic with us, who are ready, willing, and able to step up with funding to counteract Donald Trump's canceling funding of charging stations and research and stuff like that. Right now, we can't wait till the next election.
0: No, I know that some of these, I can't reveal any confidences, but the problem is that there are 250 some odd billionaire families who openly supported Donald Trump's candidacy. There's an estimated additional 200 or 300 billionaire families who did so through dark money, so we don't know their names. There are three if you could include J.B. Pritzker, but Tom Steyer and George Soros and his son, basically two left-wing billionaire families, and a lot of their money is not going into politics. It's going into helping support social systems and democracy and things like that. The problem is, in order to make $1 billion, you have to be a little twisted. And once you get $1 billion, you become very twisted. So, I mean, and Mackenzie Scott, I guess, is the last one. She's a billionaire. She's the ex-wife of Jeff Bezos. And she's been doing some wonderful work, but I don't think that she's involving herself in politics. Pierce, I got to run, but thanks for the call. We'll be back on the other side of the break. Stay with us.
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12: Political revolutions. As we approach Independence Day and the 250th anniversary of the Declaration of Independence, activists are calling for a new declaration. This time, independence from what they call the U.S. medical industrial complex. Welcome to Code WAC, where we break down how our healthcare system really works, what it means for you, and how we can make it better for everyone. I'm your host, Brenda Gazar. How did one pediatrician go from treating patients to helping organize a national movement? And why do supporters say incremental reforms are no longer enough? Dr. Anna Malinow spent 3 decades working as a pediatrician with immigrant, refugee, and underserved children in Ohio, Texas, Pennsylvania, and California before retiring as clinical professor of pediatrics from the University of California, San Francisco School of Medicine. She's past president of Physicians for a National Health Program and is currently on the steering committee of National Single Payer. This is the first episode of a 2-part series. Dr. Anna Malinow realized early on in her 30-year career as a pediatrician that our healthcare system needed more than just occasional fixes. It needed systemic reform. While working at a follow-up emergency room clinic in Houston, she spoke to a mother whose teenage son was trying out for the school baseball team. He had helped his mother clean desks at a school over the summer to save up $80 to buy a pair of cleats. However, he soon realized that he had to pay that amount to have a physical before the trials, so he paid for the physical and gave up the shoes.
13: That day, I knew I had to do something beyond tinkering around the edges. The system was just cruel and unjust, and I was going to change it.
12: Dr. Malinow ended up sending the mother a check for $80 so her son could buy the shoes, but she knew it wasn't going to fix our broken healthcare system. Over the next 3 decades, Dr. Malinow encountered story after story that convinced her the problem wasn't individual bad luck. It was the system itself. There was the child that had a skin infection that turned into a blood infection and required hospitalization because the parents couldn't afford oral antibiotics. And the uninsured child with newly diagnosed type 1 diabetes whose family was considering selling the family farm to afford his life-saving insulin.
13: Or the child that I took care of with asthma intubated in the ICU whose parents could not afford albuterol. Or more recently, a child with

0: Dr. Malyneaux argues healthcare has its own version.
1: These are the insurance companies and the middlemen that are siphoning public dollars and get in between our doctor and our care. Pharmaceutical companies that hold us hostage. Private equity and venture capital that own the delivery of care. Profit-generating, quote-unquote, nonprofit health and hospital systems that act just like for-profit health and hospital systems. And all the politicians who accept political contributions to work for the industry instead of for the people. That's the medical industrial complex.
0: National Single Payer recently launched what it calls the Declaration of Independence from the medical industrial complex.
1: On this 250th anniversary of the Declaration of Independence, we declare it is time for the people to rise up, organize, take control of the healthcare system, and run it in the interest of the public instead of in the interest of profit. 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
1: Hey, welcome to the third hour of our program. 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See Armitage over on Blue Sky as well. Chris, welcome back to the, welcome back to the program. You wrote a couple of pieces that just blew my mind, and I wanted you to share them, or the essence of them, with our viewers and listeners. The first being this piece titled, 18 states have complied with the GOP's election theft infrastructure. How many is enough to kill a democracy? So, first of all, let people know what's going on here. And then let's get into this. Have they reached a critical threshold where Trump can actually turn the United States into something that resembles modern day Russia, or what Orban was certainly trying to do in Hungary?
2: Well, part of what people should recognize is that as we continue to see these articles in the oligarch-controlled media and algorithm, ecosystems, that they'll see these articles touting the lawsuits and the failures in the courtroom of the Trump administration as they try to enact things, get voter rolls and voter data and federalize elections. And so they'll lose in lawsuits against Democrat states, and the headlines will talk about the humiliation of the Trump administration. But, something that I know you've witnessed over the previous decades that I've seen too is the ratcheting effect, where Republicans come in, destroy a bunch of things, Democrats come in and try to fix it, but they're not able to find enough progress, and then things just swing right back. We've also seen that the 2016 elections were highly contested, and we knew they were not free and fair. 2020, where there was an opportunity thanks to national mail-in ballot, more increased availability, where we had a much more free and fair election than we were able to have for a while because voter disenfranchisement was taken out of the equation. They did, the Republicans in the states they control were able to make sure that 2024 was the least free and fair election that we'd had, and they were able to take back the presidency. And now they want to make sure that in every Republican controlled state that elections are so tilted in their favor that Democrats can never gain meaningful control and aim to progress or reverse damage at the federal level, because they don't need to control the federal government at all times if they can just make sure that when they don't have the majority that they can prevent progress.
1: Yeah.
2: And that is what we're facing now, is the states that have already

0: engaged with SAVE Act style legislation and executive orders, the states that have already handed over their voter rolls and their voter data and essentially bowed to Trump and bowed to the exact election theft infrastructure that the GOP wants. That's already happened in 18 states. 18 states have fully absorbed what the Trump administration wants. Together, they represent 168 members of the U.S. House of Representatives. A wave election becomes nearly impossible at that point when you also mix in racial gerrymandering and that sort of thing.
1: And we should add, this is nothing new in America. I mean, this is how elections were run, certainly in the Old South when during the Confederacy. During Reconstruction, it took a slightly different form, but, you know, this continued. This is why we had to have the Voting Rights Act in 1965 or 64, whichever year it came along. That they've just made it a lot more sophisticated, a lot more subtle, a lot, you know, it's like it's been adapted for the 21st century. But this is nothing new, is it?
0: No, absolutely not. And that's the whole idea of, you know, if you want to effectively have a long-term one-party state, it's much more effective to control a lot more behind-the-scenes things, make sure that people can still show up to the ballots and have at least the appearance of elections. That's why Putin makes sure that there are still elections.
1: Right.
0: It's a valuable strategy, and it gives you some sort of plausible deniability. It fuels you with propaganda, so that those loyal supporters are still there. And just so people know, that strategy is working, because not only are there the 30 to 40% of Americans who, and that's aggregated across all polls, still support Donald Trump today, in fact, love what he's doing, but there are people on our side that think that we're fighting back effectively and that we will not have free and fair elections. We already know that. Mm-hmm. But it's just how unfair is a destruction of the system, where we are controlled opposition, even if we don't realize it. We're an unwitting controlled opposition.
1: Yeah.
0: And even if you just have Florida, Texas, a few other states that have such extremely tilted and imbalanced election, you have something called electoral autocracy.
1: Mm-hmm. Yeah, which is where you have basically an autocratic form of government that has the stages election, shall we say.
0: Absolutely.
1: And you know, and some of this goes back to the old Kris Kobach thing, you know, and all these schemes to try to find the people who shouldn't be voting because they're not really citizens, when it turns out that what they really mean is they shouldn't be voting because they tend to vote Democratic or their skin isn't white. And, you know, this is just, we've seen this in such a big way. I mean, the 2020 election, hell, down in Florida, you had Catherine Harris and Jeb Bush knock somewhere between 10 and 90,000 African-Americans off the voting rolls because their names were similar, just their last names were similar to the names or identical to the names of people who were in prison in Texas. And that gave the election to George W. Bush. I mean, you know, it's this is not, also, this is not new even in the modern era. And what blows my mind, Christopher, is that the Democratic Party isn't screaming about this. You know that if elections had been stolen the way that, you know, I mean, you know, we know that Reagan committed treason cutting a deal with the Ayatollah to hold on to the hostages. We know that Nixon committed treason cutting a deal with the South Vietnamese oligarchs to extend the war so that Hubert Humphrey would lose the election in 68. You know, we know that the Russians helped out Trump in 2016 and that Facebook did basically nothing about it. You know, we've seen these rigged elections right in front of us in our lifetime, in those simple ways, not counting all the sophisticated stuff that you're talking about. And yet, why the hell are the Democrats not talking about this?
0: Well, and one quick note, too. You remember Cambridge Analytica. I'm sure a lot of people watching this remember what a big scandal that was. That's the standard now. That's everywhere, all over the place. They've gotten rid of everything that would protect us from that sort of thing. So the Cambridge Analytica scandal is the standard operating procedure for all our algorithmic operating environments now.
1: Right.
0: Why aren't the Democrats doing anything about it? I mean, there's some of that is their official line is that they are worried that if they give any sort of credibility to the idea that elections are unfair, that it will depress turnout. That is not supported by evidence. There isn't empirical evidence they're going to find to support that idea.
1: Yeah.
0: What we know is that what depresses turnout is milquetoast, uninspiring, unambitious policy. And unfortunately, if you accept money from corporate donors, the fact is that, you know, the DNC and the DCCC, their job is to fundraise. That is how they view it. They say, we're an organization that raises money. We happen to use politics as our method for doing that. And they are considered better at their job if they raise more money. And that goes for their candidates, too. You're a better consideration as a potential, you know, candidate or for going from a House seat to a Senate seat or anything else if you are better at raising money for the DNC and the DCCC.
1: And so
0: they don't really need free and fair elections.
1: I get that. And in fact, the former chair of the Democratic Party essentially said that on this program, or said that, you know, we're afraid that if we talk about this, it'll depress participation in the elections. I totally get that. So what, Chris, we've got about 2.5-3 minutes here before we hit a hard break. I can't stop. What do we do about this?
0: State and local elections. So one of the things we have at the Existentialist Republic is example model legislation that you can send to state legislators anywhere across the country. One of the pieces of model legislation that we propose is Election Security Act that says that if certain red lines are crossed, that are constitutional lines in the sand, that if you steal our elections, if you make it so that we cannot have free and fair elections, we will order all employers in the state to redirect their federal tax withholdings, employee federal tax withholdings, and send them to the state for the state to distribute them upon restoration of democracy. And there's people say, isn't that unconstitutional? Isn't that illegal? Well, so is sending armed troops into federal troops into our, you know, our election places, into our polling places, disenfranchising our voters, federalizing elections. This is a fair, measured, nonviolent response to an extreme violation of our rights. And we say, you know, if somebody commits murder, okay, well, then you lose some of your rights because we need to, you know, penalize you at least while we sort it out. We cannot wait for an election theft to happen, and then a year later, the Supreme Court says, well, it was stolen, but it's been a year, so we're just going to have to let them stay in charge.
1: Yeah.
0: Sorry, guys. And so that's one option, but I really want to encourage people. State and local politics are where you can get it all done. Even if you live in a red state or a red district, the fight is the same. It's just a little bit meaner. Universal health care, defunding the organizations that are out there destroying democracy worldwide by making sure that your pensions aren't invested in them or that any government contracts don't go to them. These cause financial damage. They call it reputational damage. And they're all accessible to you at the state and local level. And even when elections are messed with at the federal level, you can still impact a state house. Learn the name of your state house representative. Mm. You could probably get a sit down with them in a lot of places if you do that.
1: Yep, so, I've done that. We have 45 seconds now. So we have several states, California, Illinois, Tennessee, where the governors are pretty much openly campaigning for president, maybe Pennsylvania. Are any of these people talking about this kind of stuff that you're talking about?
0: Gavin Newsom has one proposition about protecting elections and making it a crime for federal officials to tamper with their elections in a few specific ways. I see this as wildly insufficient. Mm-hmm. J.B. Pritzker says a lot of things about if we regain control, this is what we will do. This overly federalized approach has a presumption that elections are at all free and fair. And to me, anyone watching this can see that that is not the situation.
1: Yeah, I get it. You can read all about it over at the Existentialist Republic on Substack. Christopher Armitage is the author. You can plug either one of those titles or names or whatever into Substack. It'll pop right up. It's free, and it's a brilliant newsletter to subscribe to. Christopher, thank you so much for dropping by today.
0: Thanks for having me, Tom.
1: It is always a pleasure and an honor to have you with us. 18 minutes past the hour. I'll be back with more of the news and your calls.
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1: If you really need 8 hours of sleep, we have a geeky science too today. Hey, get off politics for just a few seconds. We'll be right back.

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1: The American middle class is on its deathbed. 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

0: Tired of spin and billionaire-backed news? The Commonwealth Report delivers truth with backbone. 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Democracy belongs to you. Welcome back. 23 minutes past the hour. So, you know, a lot of people are getting Aura rings and Apple Watches and Fitbits and all these things that not only tell you, you know, how many, you know, what your heartbeat rate is and how much exercise you've had, but also how much sleep you're having. And there's an emerging medical concern about people who are obsessing about, oh my God, I didn't make 8 hours of sleep tonight. Oh my God. You know, look at this. I only had 7 hours and 12 minutes or 6 hours and 52 minutes or whatever. So thankfully, since I'm one of those people who's been obsessing on his sleep for years, Ryan McCormick, a physician, wrote an op-ed in the New York Times titled, "You May Not Need 8 Hours of Sleep." And it turns out, now this is a meta-analysis of other studies. It was published in the journal Scientific Reports last week. And they found that the people who are most likely to die at the highest rates of mortality have most of the sleep. They sleep between 9 and 11 hours. Now, a lot of that's because they're not healthy. They're sleeping so long because they're deeply sick. And so, you know, obviously it's going to do that to the statistics. And the people who get less than 6 hours of sleep a night or have a lot of interrupted sleep. And again, they're probably dying early because they're working night shifts or they're working irregular hours or they're working, you know, three jobs just trying to keep their head above water because of this, you know, Reagan Revolution economy where, you know, not even half of us are in the middle class anymore, only 41%. Used to be 66, 67%. So, but what was interesting was what they found was that between 6 and 7 hours is the sweet spot. And, you know, the tail end of six, like 6.5 to 7.5 hours, that's the super sweet spot. But he notes the Hanza people of Tanzania, a group of nomadic hunter-gatherers, sleep an average of 6.25 hours a night. Although they're in bed for 9 hours because they wake up in the middle of the night. We've talked about this before, all these studies that have found that historically what humans do is we go to sleep, we sleep for 3 or 4 hours, we wake up and stay up for an hour or so. In fact, in old European literature, there were, you know, this was considered a time for prayer or the time for sex or the time for conversations or even family get-togethers. And then we go back to sleep again and sleep for another 3 or 4 hours. And that all got changed with the advent of incandescent lights. And as a result of that, we try to sleep through, you know, 8 hours, and it's really kind of, and there's books, some excellent books on this. But anyhow, what he writes is a consistent, good quality 6.5 hours a night in which you go to bed around the same time every evening carries less risk than a fragmented, anxious 8-hour routine or a pattern in which sleep varies wildly night to night. So take a deep breath. You know, don't let your Aura ring or your Apple Watch or whatever, or your Fitbit or whatever it may be, you know, completely freak you out. And, you know, the odds are we'll do pretty well. Interestingly, you know, Trump seems to average around 5 hours of sleep a night, which is just not a good thing. It seems to have an association with dementia, and Trump seems to be heading in that direction. So I don't even know what to make of that. But anyhow. Time to take up a deep breath and get some good sleep. What's on your mind? I'll pick up your calls right after this break. It's 27 minutes past the hour here on the Tom Hartman Program, exposing the con in conservative. We'll be right back.
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5: 1937 had been rocked by a wave of sit-downs everywhere. Workers made huge gains using the tactic, especially during the historic GM strike in Flint, Michigan. During the strike, Secretary Perkins asserted that the legality of sit-downs had not yet been determined. In her open letter, Perkins noted that she accepted the opinion of the Third Circuit Court of Appeals. That court had just ruled that thousands of striking hosiery workers at Apex Hosiery in Philadelphia had acted unlawfully when they employed the tactic in their tumultuous strike weeks before. She added, quote, "It is not and never has been an official position of the Department of Labor or the Secretary that sit-down strikes are either lawful, desirable, or appropriate. In fact, the officers of the Department and the Secretary have urged union leaders and members not to use the method and to bend every effort to take men out of a plant where used. It is also full of hazards to the progressive democratic development of trade unionism and to the orderly process of collective bargaining and cooperation with employers on the basis of a recognized status." Perkins' statement helped provide the basis for a legal backlash against the tactic, ruled illegal just 2 years later. Labor History in 2 brought to you by the Illinois Labor History Society and the Rick Smith Show. For more information, go to laborhistoryin2.com.
6: A teenager spent the summer cleaning desks with his mother so he could afford a pair of baseball cleats. By the end of the summer, he had saved $80. But before he could get on the team, he learned he needed a sports physical, and the physical cost exactly $80. So he gave up on the shoes. For pediatrician Dr. Anna Malino, that moment captured something she would confirm in subsequent decades working in the field. America's healthcare system wasn't merely inefficient. It was fundamentally unjust. It didn't only hurt us in big ways, like forcing us to choose between getting expensive medical treatments or living sick, or having to choose the quote-unquote least worst but always very expensive health insurance policy. It also hurts us in small ways, forcing us to compromise to save a few bucks, to make 1,000 little choices that, though small, can cost us the quality of our life. Today, Dr. Malino is a retired physician helping lead a movement that's using language usually reserved for political revolutions. As we approach Independence Day and the 250th anniversary of the Declaration of Independence, activists are calling for a new declaration. This time, independence from what they call the U.S. Medical Industrial Complex. 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

0: to bring back the New Deal and the Great Society. Welcome back to the program. Picking up your calls here, Rob in Boone, North Carolina. Hey, Rob, what's up?
1: Hey, Tom. Just wanted to share a story. It wasn't family over the weekend, but just some, I guess, Trump-leaning folks in my neighborhood. We had an interesting dinner. The host of the party sort of just dropping a few little lines here and there, and of course there were six of us total there, and the women were kind of like, hey, you know, we don't need to talk about that, we'll just have a nice dinner. Most people do. And anyway, this guy's kind of a little bit of an instigator anyways, just like in jest, not necessarily politically. And so he finally said something along the lines, and he looked at my wife and said, well, I don't know, you might be one, referring to liberals. And she's like, well, I told you, I really don't, you know, want to talk about this stuff. And he kept going, and his wife was begging him not to. And so anyway, she let it go, both barrels. And basically just explaining, you know, how Trump is a vile, disgusting human being who stands for nothing good in the world at all. On and on and on, and he just kind of looked there puzzled, and then he said, well, what's he done that's so bad? And then I came out with both barrels. And the interesting thing about it was basically his at least seeming to plead ignorance of any of it.
0: Well, he may have been unaware of an awful lot of this stuff. I mean, Fox News never talks about Trump's corruption, you know?
1: That's true. That's a good point. But the one thing he said was, he said, well, I don't watch Fox News. I said, well, how are you getting these points? Where are you getting your points from? And he didn't really have an answer.
0: Either he's lying about Fox News or he's getting it. There's two other right-wing television networks. And, of course, there's all this right-wing radio, too.
1: Sure. But they were also very interested. The rest of the group kind of just sat there silent while him and I went at it for a little while. And they were all really curious as to where I was getting my information. Because one of the things he said, he goes, what's Trump done so bad? And my immediate answer was gas, groceries, healthcare costs. And he just kind of stunned at that. Mind you, this guy's he's a finance guy. So he's doing well in all accounts, I'm sure. But anyways, they were very curious about where I got my information. And I told them, I pointed out the Tom Hartman program and, among others, Substack News. I said, there's a whole trove of independent journalists out there covering this stuff. And they just seemed totally, you know, aghast at that. Okay. So anyway, we went out for probably the rest of the group got up and left finally. And this gentleman, he said, well, the problem is we don't talk about it. I said, well, we're here now. Let's talk. And we held a very civil discussion. We got into religion. We got into geology. We got into physics.
0: I'm impressed.
1: Covered a lot. Now, he didn't have a whole lot of knowledge on all that other than the religious component of it. He could quote, you know, Bible and this and that. And I said, well, let's not confuse morality and religion, even though religion often does have a moral component. I said, I don't need religion to be a moral person. And he was kind of stumped by that as well. That notion kind
0: of morality pre-existed religion.
1: well-established
0: fact.
1: And that's what I was. That's pretty much was the whole basis of my approach, was just fact based. And I kept reiterating, I have a degree in anthropology, so we got into the evolution because he didn't believe, you know, that we had migrated out of Africa. And I was like, we have a whole fossil record that says we did. But anyway, at the end, we got up, we shook hands, and I work for this guy. I have a little small lawn business, so I take care of his place there. But at the end of the day, we shook hands, the funny thing I'll end with, so the next day, the wife of not the host, but the other couple, we've been friends with them for several years and knew they were kind of right-leaning, but we always just, again, we keep everything civil. Right. Don't get riled up. But anyway, she called my wife the following day and just said, hey, just want you to know, we stand by what you said. We agree with you. You were right. And we don't think that she said, I don't think the host knew the depth of Rob's knowledge on all these subjects. I don't go around spewing everything I know to be a know-it-all. You know what
0: sure.
1: I mean?
0: No, I get it.
1: So it just came out. It just happened to be that moment.
0: Oh,
1: but anyway,
0: that's sweet.
1: They're very supportive. So I guess my final message would just be definitely keep talking. If you can have a conversation with them, do it. I've had several. And again, the number one takeaway I've gotten from most of them is their complete unawareness of a lot of this stuff.
0: That's my experience too. You know, I live in a neighborhood of it's a little upscale, but it's not, you know, like the kind of place where George Bush would live or something. You know, it's a nice neighborhood. And, you know, we have neighborhood get-togethers from time to time. There's a little homeowners association. And there is a few neighbors that I have who I know are Trump followers. And we've just always been civil to each other. And they know what I do for a living. I'm kind of hard to be, but, you know, under the surface, right?
1: Yeah.
0: So, you know, occasionally somebody will try to challenge me and debate politics with me. And I will talk about it. Up until the point where it starts to get emotional, up to the point where they start to get pissed off or whatever. And at that point,
1: exactly.
0: I'll just remind them that, you know, we're neighbors and we have to live with each other or friends. I mean, this is not just limited to my neighbors. We have, you know, other acquaintances as well and or people that we have to work with. You know, one of the managers of one of the radio stations I'm on is a right winger. And, you know, we just say, okay, well, let's just stop it there. You know, we really don't need to take this conversation. You know, we don't need to destroy our friendship over this. So.
1: Sure.
0: Yeah.
1: Great
0: stuff.
1: Yeah. I'd just like to also add that 3 years at Tom Hartman University definitely helped. Thank you. I learned something here every day. So, and from your listeners as well.
0: Well, thank you.
1: Thanks to you and all of you, and let's just keep fighting a good fight.
0: Well, I suspect, Rob, a whole lot of people just learned something from you, too. So, you know, it's such an honor to hang out here with some of the smartest callers in the world. This radio program really is fun.
1: Couldn't agree more.
0: Rob, thank you so much.
1: Thank you, Tom.
0: Yeah, good talking to you. Doug in Portland. Hey, Doug, what's on your mind today?
2: Hi there. Good morning. Kudos to your caller. He just expressed that. I have respect for those moments when we can.
0: That was brilliant.
2: Bridge
0: wasn't
2: those
0: it?
2: Gaps.
0: Yeah, that was. Rob is brilliant.
2: Yeah. Yeah. I have two things I want to run by you. Speaking of Tom Hartman University, just get your thought on two thoughts that I've been thinking about. One is I'm looking for the positive in these weird, surreal, dark times with this administration that, you know, and the positive that I want to suggest or get your thought on is the idea that he's basically stress testing our country and our institutions. And maybe we come out of it stronger and better than ever in the long run. That's a thought. And the other thing I want to get your thought on is just how the labels do not do the conversation any justice. The minute people start throwing around socialism, capitalism versus communism and everything else, I just feel like saying those are just a bunch of isms. They're a bunch of academic, you know, labels that they don't really help get to the problems and the solutions.
0: Yeah.
2: Those are my two thoughts.
0: Well, I think I
2: just want to get your thought.
0: You know, yeah, I to speak to your last point in particular, the last election seemed to revolve around fear of trans people. The election before that seemed to revolve around fear of brown people from south of the border. The Republicans in particular, and I realize the Democrats are not perfect by any means, but Democrats tend not to say, okay, we're going to take two or three issues and everybody's going to talk about them and we're going to beat the other guys up and we're going to exaggerate them and we're going to turn them into, you know, just flamethrowers, right? Democrats haven't done that in my lifetime. I'm sure they did back, you know, probably, you know, 100 years ago or so. But the Republicans, basically, they don't have anything to sell. You know, they've been opposed to public schools for my entire lifetime. They've been opposed to any kind of national health care system or even, you know, a national insurance system. They want people to go broke or to be in deeply in debt if they have to go to college so that only basically upper middle class and upper class people, white people, can go to college. You know, the Republican Party, the deregulation of business, the destruction of regulatory agencies that are really protective agencies that protect us from bad products or, you know, bad food, you know, dangerous food. They're opposed to all that. I mean, all of it. They're opposed to Social Security. They're opposed to Medicare. They're opposed to the minimum wage. They're opposed to unionization. Every positive advance that we've had in this country over the last 150 years has been opposed by Republicans, with the exception of Teddy Roosevelt and Taft. I mean, you know, that's, and arguably Eisenhower. That's it. And so what do? They come up with these labels. And I predict that this coming election, you know, in the next 5 months here, 4.5 months, is going to be all about communism and socialism as much as the one 2 years ago was about Kamala Harris saying that, you know, trans people in prison should have, you know, taxpayer-funded surgery, even though she said it 35 years ago or something like that. I mean, you know, they will find some little meme and just beat it to death. And they're going to find some probably Zoomer or millennial out there who looks kind of weird, who is talking about communism in a positive way, and that's going to become their thing, right? That's it's going to be their Willie Horton, right? That's my prediction.
2: Yeah, I always try to tell them that, listen, we like interstate highways, we like libraries, we want inspectors to make sure our meat is safe. Yeah. It's a continuum. It's a lot of gray area. It's not either or.
0: That's absolutely right. We have lived in a social democracy. I mean, it really picked up steam under Abraham Lincoln with the Morrill Act that created, you know, 50 or 60 free colleges. Michigan State University was one of them. You know, it's called land grant colleges. So, yeah, but Thomas Jefferson created the first free college. Well, thank you, Doug. I appreciate it. Thomas Jefferson created the first free college, the University of Virginia. The whole point was that it was free. He was a socialist. Thank you, Doug.
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0: In fact, Jefferson thought that creating the University of Virginia was so important that he put it above being president when he wrote his own epitaph for his own tombstone.

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0: Hey, thanks so much for sharing our program and for reaching out to our stations and sponsors and letting them know that you're listening. It really means a lot to us. Welcome back. 51 minutes past the hour. Picking up your calls here, David in North Miami Beach, Florida. Hey, David, what's up?
1: Which has no beach, but today some rain. Welcome back, sir.
0: Thank you.
1: Happy Bastille Day in advance.
0: When is Bastille Day?
1: I wanted to remind you. On the 14th. I'm just getting ahead of myself.
0: Ah, okay.
1: So I wanted to remind you, part of why Democrats don't like to bring up Republican dirty tricks, because according to Howie Klein and Greg Palast, conservative Democrats use their own dirty tricks, so it would reflect badly on themselves.
0: Well, yeah, people like Josh Gottheimer, I would not disagree with that.
1: And the next time someone brings up communism, I would get defensive. Why do you hate the kibbutzim that rebuilt modern Israel? Mm-hmm. Because they're also, they love Israel to death.
0: Yeah.
1: I say that if someone has literally, this is the rock Armageddon they're also big on.
0: Yeah.
1: Because these jokers didn't sell.
0: Although the old socialist kibbutzes that used to be, the Bernie stayed in one for 6 months, as I recall, in Israel. Those are largely gone now.
1: Well, wasn't that was attacked on October 7th?
0: It was a community. I don't know if it was a kibbutz or not, but yeah, that's a. I don't know, David.
1: Right, because these jokers, they couldn't tell the Lance of Longinus from Odin's spear. They're just conflating, Revelation with Viking Germanic mythology.
0: Oh yeah. Yeah,
1: and without regard for,
0: and it's a modern invention, by the way. This whole thing of we need to, there's these steps we have to do to bring back Jesus. Really came out of Rush Dooney's writings in the late 1800s and late 19th century, and I think it's ahistoric and anti, non-biblical, but I can't claim to be an authority on it. But yeah, I'm with you.
1: I may have to bring this up with Don Fugel's thing. Welcome back, sir.
0: Well said, David. Thank you. Mark in Oakland, California. Hey, Mark, what's up?
2: Hey, Tom, thanks for taking my call. Welcome back.
0: Thank you.
2: I just want to say this. Regarding your conversation with Christopher Armitage, you asked him a question about what can we do to get the Democrats to start talking about these things. I've been listening to you for a good two decades, at least, since the early 200s, 2000s. And you've put forth a lot of great ideas. You're very intelligent when it comes to history and politics. And if they're not going to, here's my point, if they're not going to listen to you, they're not going to listen to anybody. And the only way, here's what I did personally to answer that question, what we can do to get the Democrats to start talking, is to write your two senators and your congressperson and tell them, I will not vote for another Democrat until you do this. Basically put your vote on the line, on the table for them to say, this is like an existential crisis. You're not doing enough. But that, and I was going to say, I was going to follow with what I did. I said, if you support Chuck Schumer or if you don't bounce him from the Senate leadership, I will not vote for you. And this is to Adam Schiff and to Alex Padilla, because I'm from California. Mm-hmm. But this is why, when I told Mateo why I wanted to talk to you, is that there's actually, I found the silver lining in not removing Schumer and Jeffries from office. I believe that they are the lightning rods that are driving this democratic socialist movement. I'm a 70-year-old white boomer, and they've won me over. It's time to let the kids, not the kids, but the younger generation take control.
0: Yep.
2: And we boomers need to stop being afraid of them. We need, while we have a modicum of time left, we need to work with them, show them that we're in their corner. But I think, Schumer and Jeffries have sort of done us a favor because they're expediting this democratic socialist movement. And when I saw those people, the lady in Colorado unseat that 30-year incumbent, I said, okay, this actually is a movement now. And stay in there, Chuck. Stay. This is before I would have been calling and saying, get out, get them up. Please stay in there all the way through those two. Because, Tom, in 2028, the conversation is not going to be about left versus right. I promise you, it's going to be about up versus down.
0: Yep, I agree. We've got to start talking about oligarchy in this country. I mean, Bernie's been talking about it forever, but yeah. Mark, excellent stuff, all excellent stuff. The one thing I would add is Christopher also said talk to your local politicians, and I think that's real important. Mark, thanks so much for the call. And thank you for being with us today. We'll be back tomorrow, same time, same place. In the meantime, don't forget, democracy is not a spectator sport. It requires all of us. So get out there, get active, tag your Ed. Have a great afternoon. Be good to yourself and the folks around you. Stay safe. Get some exercise. Sleep well. Take your vitamins. And I'll catch up with you tomorrow.
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6: The name's Francis Sawyer. But everybody calls me Psycho. Any of you guys call me Francis, and I'll kill you.
7: Ooh.
6: You just made the list, buddy. And I don't like nobody touching my stuff. So just keep your meat hooks off. If I catch any of you guys in my stuff, I'll kill you. Also, I don't like nobody touching me. Now, any of you homos touch me, and I'll kill you.
7: Lighten up, Francis.
8: Birthright citizenship. I'm Bill Newman for the Civil Liberties Minute. The 14th Amendment says all persons born or naturalized in the United States and subject to the jurisdiction thereof are citizens of the United States and the state wherein they reside. The subject to the jurisdiction language, the exception, excludes only children of foreign diplomats with immunity. So the Supreme Court ruled in 1898 in United States versus Wong Kim Ark, a decision affirmed about a dozen times over the next 125 years. But on the first day of his second term, Donald Trump issued an executive order attempting to nullify birthright citizenship. The ACLU sued. And on June 30th, the Supreme Court affirmed the constitutional right of birthright citizenship by a vote of 5-4. Justice Kavanaugh voted for birthright citizenship based on a 1940 law that Congress is free to change. So the law books will report that this case, Trump versus Barbara, was decided 6-3. The decision is a victory, a big victory for civil rights and liberties. As Chief Justice Roberts wrote for the majority, citizenship then and now was the right to have rights, to freely participate in our political community. The framers of the 14th Amendment extended that promise to every free person born on this land. And today, we keep that promise. The Civil Liberties Minute is made possible by the ACLU, because freedom can't protect itself.
9: Von der Leyen is here in Cork today. It's a big shindig. People in Dublin were like, ah, fuck, this is going to screw traffic for the next 6 months. But you know, one of the things that's going on is in actually just 50 minutes west of me, there is an aluminum plant that is tied to Oleg Deripaska. And there's been big pressure in recent weeks to either nationalize the factory or shut it down, because right now a lot of the alumina is going to Russia and it's being used to target Ukraine. So that's one of the reasons he was here, is to build pressure to do something about the factory.
10: Oh, good for him. He's more and more impressive, I think, as every week goes by, especially when you look at him in comparison to, you know, what we've got going on here. Before we get on to anything else, I got to ask you, what's the weather like there?
9: Oh, the heat broke, so it's not hot. It'll be hot in a week and a half when whatever's there on the East Coast now catches up. But It never gets that bad here. A really hot day here is 90 degrees. It was, I think, it. I don't even think it hit 90 in the most recent heat wave.
10: Well, what they're saying right now is, you know, with the big, all the festivities going on this weekend, do you know what the hottest place in the U.S. is?
9: Is D.C., yeah.
10: Is D.C. And there's the only places on the planet hotter than DC. Look at this map. See the red spots, somewhere in Africa and a few places. One looks like in Russia. I can't see that clearly. It looks like Eastern Europe. I mean, that's about it. DC, no climate change or anything like that. It's going to affect a lot of the festivities planned for this weekend. Now, they've been affected anyway because...
9: The whole thing sucks ass.
10: Oh, my God.
9: The thing sucks ass, and the individual state booths don't have air conditioning. Like, the far right is up in arms because Mamdani said, hey, please set your air conditioner to 78. The fucking morons don't realize the reason he's doing that is because the grid is overtaxed, uh-huh, as it always is during heat like this. And he's doing it so that New York City doesn't collectively blow the grid. And then, you know, there's this like, some of them are like, well, why did you shut down the nuclear plant? Well, it was Cuomo who did it. I think the nuclear plant had to be shut down to be safe. They're replacing it. But the big issue is, like, one of the reasons why the grid is so overtaxed is because of data centers. Mm-hmm. So if you want to blame somebody for the fact that the grid is overtaxed, blame the, blame Elon Musk, blame Larry Ellison. But the other thing is, on Shitter, it's actually hilarious because everyone is like, oh, how dare you? You know, this is communism. This is socialism, demanding that people turn their air conditioning down. And the community notes over there are pretty funny because, like, they found there was a community note about Nikki Haley making exactly the same announcement. There was a community note about Ted Cruz
10: going to Cancun,
9: not focusing on him running to Cancun, but on Texas routinely doing this. And then when I commented on it, people on Blue Sky are like, oh yeah, now Texas actually tracks your Google Nest and sets your temperature for you, so it manages the grid that way. So Texas, wow, like, there's your communism for you. But they also have no idea why he's doing it. They're fucking morons and Shitter. It's like, that's increasingly my shtick over on Shitter, asking why maggots are so unashamed about being stupid. Anyway, so happy 4th of July, everybody. Be safe. Stay cool.

0: America's 20. I mean, okay, so I did a post, was it in the last week?
1: Yes, I believe
0: Where I said the only way Trump would allow event strategies, event, what is it that manages it? The only way he would allow, he keeps hiring these people. These are people, this is a company that Manafort used to run, and then it was taken over by a guy named Jason Caporale, who ran January 6. And then they've been getting more and more deeply embedded with the government. Remember Trump's dud of a military parade last
1: Oh,
0: year?
1: yeah, for his birthday. Yeah.
0: They ran that.
1: Oh, boy.
0: So, like, you would think after disappointing Trump's hope to have a military parade, they would shut down the company. But no, they're like I said, they keep getting more and more embedded. So I pointed out, when the fuck did I point that out? I've got like 20 posts open on my thing.
1: Yeah.
0: Anyway, so earlier in the week, I said the only explanation for how shitty this fucking fair is that it's just a vehicle for money laundering. Like, the only reason, you know, you're supposed to be mimicking state fairs. Why not mimic state fairs and have a full set of carnival rides?
1: Yeah.
0: Why not have live animals rather than a fake cow that you can milk? Why not have quilt displays, right? Like,
1: Right.
0: that's the most American thing ever. Why not have quilting displays? That, like, these people appear not to know what the fuck is going on.
1: Well, the thing that's so amazing about this is this planning for America's 250th anniversary actually started before Trump came back into office. It was a big bipartisan committee, and it was America 250. Trump comes in and says, "No, I'm going to make it all about me," and took the money that was bound for America 250. I think out of $150 million budgeted for it, I think they left $25 million and took the rest and created Freedom 250, which is anything but bipartisan. It's all about Trump and maggots and Christian nationalism and other nonsense that is not American. And they've
0: Right.
1: hijacked it. Right.
0: Yeah. And I had sort of pointed that out in my post earlier this week. And then yesterday morning, the Democrats on the Natural Resources Committee released a report on just this thing. And
1: Yes.
0: now you've got the video of Jared Huffman.
1: I
0: He looks
1: do.
0: sort of ghoulish in this because he's not very expressive. But the video is great. The way he describes basically the usurpation of our birthday party by a secretive private company is a
2: America's.
0: really good explanation in the whole report. So go ahead.
1: All right, so here is the Jared Huffman beginning of that video.
3: His 250th birthday is being run by a shadow company you've never heard of. Freedom 250 has raised millions of dollars. It's selling access to the president, and it won't tell you who's paying or where the money goes. This is how Trump hijacked America's birthday, by rewriting the rules to let the ultra-wealthy and politically connected take advantage of the American people. I'm Congressman Jared Huffman. I lead the Democrats on the House Natural Resources Committee. We've spent the past year trying to uncover the truth about what happened, and I want to walk you through exactly what we've found. So how did this private company end up running America's official 250th celebration, siphoning off millions of taxpayer dollars and harvesting Americans' personal data? Let's start at the beginning. In 2016, Congress did something rare. Republicans and Democrats came together and created a commission called America 250 to plan the 250th. They built it to be
0: I can't think,
3: nonpartisan on
0: so that's
3: purpose,
0: probably.
3: so no president could ever make the country's birthday his own. The
1: Right.
3: America 250
1: Well
3: Commission
1: done.
3: was well underway to
1: All right.
3: honor the anniversary with expertly planned
1: All right.
3: festivals.
1: So it goes on from there. I mean, this video runs a little over 10 minutes, but it is well worth watching the whole thing because it is that good.
0: Yeah, and I did, like, I did a long thread on Blue Sky the other day, reading through key parts of it, including they fucking stole Molly Pitcher's flag. Was it Molly Pitcher's they stole? They stole the trademark for it. Yeah. I think my uncle wrote a book on the flag, so that gets personal to me. But

0: What they basically did is they started using this fund as a slush fund. And as Huffman described, you take a foundation that A, can accept nonprofit donations secretly, that has this great brand, and you use it to launder this cash to Donald Trump's criminal associates. And you, one of the things I've got linked in my post is the description of how the Scotts Miracle-Gro, which is replacing the lawn at the White House, they've got this kickback, but I didn't realize this part of it. They're the ones who own the marketing rights to glyphosate. I can't even say that, glyphosate, the cancer-causing killer.
1: That the Supreme Court.
0: Court did this. Like, one of the least noticed horrible things the Supreme Court did was basically give them immunity from lawsuits.
1: Yep. Yeah.
0: And here we learn that the company that will profit off of that Supreme Court decision is the one that is being branded into restoring the White House lawn Trump ruined with his fucking men rolling around naked on the White House lawn. Yeah. So that's one example. Another example in the report, which I include in my post, is that anytime you sign up, anytime you RSVP, that data goes to Brad Parscale. Brad Parscale, who did the coordination on the Facebook shit in 2016, who was fired under a cloud of corruption in 2020. He's getting your data in the guise of a public-private partnership, and he can do anything he wants with it. There's like no privacy protections for that. So read through my post or read through the entire report, because there's a lot of nugget. Like, there's been really good reporting on the way in which, one of the things that the report alleges is, as things were transitioning from America 250 to Freedom 250, Freedom 250 just basically intervened in requests for donations and provided their bank account information to fundraising asks that had come from America 250. So that's wire fraud. Fraud. That is corruption. Another thing I point out is that the dry run for this, which used a different foundation, the National Forest Foundation, Brooke Rollins was using that to do the same thing. And she was accepting money from an entity that is a contractor to SNAP. And she is one, Trump has this fraud thing going on where he's like, oh, we're hunting fraud. It's like, yeah, right. Bullshit. You're a lifelong fraudster.
1: Right.
0: But anyway, the point of the fraud is to say that brown people are defrauding American services, and they keep trying to withhold services from blue states, even though the worst fraud states are Texas and Florida. They're like, oh, we have to withdraw funding from California because they don't have, or from New York because they don't have as much fraud as Ron DeSantis's Florida, which is like the center of all this fraudulent stuff. But anyway, Rollins herself is basically engaged in at least corrupt, if not unlawful, influence peddling with a SNAP contractor. That's fraud. Like, let's talk about that fraud. You're here trying to criminalize poor people, and yet here you're engaged in this kind of really sleazy corruption. Anyway, it's a disaster. The whole thing is a disaster. This is before the 107 degree and the 2-hour speech that Trump is going to give, and the no people and the no air conditioning and the state booze, and half the states pulled out. Most of the musicians pulled out. Mm-hmm. Again, the report talks about the import of social media pressure on the musicians. It describes that one of the ways Trump tried to trick musicians into doing this was through middlemen, so that they wouldn't know that they were contracting with Donald Trump. So again, that's fraud too. That's wire fraud. This is all fraudulent. And it's just so emblematic of what Trump has become. I mean, we had that report. Donald Trump submitted his financial disclosure this week.
1: Yeah, he did.
0: And he's made more than $1 billion off of duping his rubes to buy his crypto crap.
1: Yep. Yep. Look at this. This is a graphic that I'm putting up, and it is Trump. It's a chart of different presidents throughout, I don't know how many years. My eyes are bad because I'm old. But you can see the one little red thing there at 56. That's Trump's first administration, followed by Biden. And that's Trump this time, this huge red line. And the other presidents, you know, didn't enrich themselves. This is how much money that these presidents have made. Let me see what it says. Individual stock trades by U.S. presidents since 1990 during their term. So, yeah, that's Trump's stock activity. The one little red line and the big red line, and the others, nothing. This is what he does. He sees a law and he says, doesn't apply to me. And does what he wants, and has made now almost $2 billion in the, what, year and a half that he's been in office this time out? It's unheard of.
0: It's just obscene. Yeah.
1: It is obscene.
0: And, yeah, it is.
1: Yeah, there's no other word for it. And so there's this report, and the Democrats are now saying, look, we're going to deal with this. Again, it's difficult for them to do much if they don't have majority in either House of Congress. So all the more reason that everybody needs to get out and vote. You know,
0: well, but I mean, that's also one of the reasons I highlighted the report. I had some, you know, woman in my comments saying, you know, Democrats aren't doing anything. I'm like, they did this report. This report was covered in about 10 different outlets. And it's, you know, it makes it easier to do follow on reports. As I said, I had done something earlier in the week based on New York Times, Wired, there were Atlantic, all have been doing reporting on this. This pulls it all together and adds additional information. And it gives you a way to pressure right wingers for this. It gives you a way to pressure corporations. Some of the, you know, like John Deere is in there. Lockheed, of course, is in there. Palantir is, of course, in there. So it gives you the list of the corporations as well. And that, you know, it's a tool for you to use, and it's a tool to drive the focus on this. And I think that they did a pretty good job of it.
1: Oh, most definitely. I still have to dig into it. Maybe that'll be my weekend reading. But in addition, they the Trump people tied their Freedom 250 into the National Park Foundation. So, you know, like alleging that the money is interchangeable. Well, what they're doing is also stealing money from the National Park Foundation. So the way it's set up to work is the money that the big parks that charge admission do, they take in that money, and they, most of it goes back to them, and the rest of it goes to the other park foundations properties that don't charge admission. But now, because Trump and company are siphoning money from them, the regular maintenance and upkeep and security and all the other stuff that's usually done to keep up our national parks is not happening because they've stolen the money. You know, they're taking it out of there and putting it, well, probably in Trump's vanity projects, you know, all the things that he wants his name on. That's where that money is going to. So, boy, they're screwing us left and right and up and down.
0: Yeah, I mean, it's just outright corruption. There were the New York Times had a funny article, had an article this morning where they're like, they're, you know, it started as a premise of, are there any world leaders that have done, are there any democratically elected world leaders that have done this? And they start looking at Berlusconi, they look at Orban, and ultimately they're like, nah, this is the shit that like tin pot dictators pull off. This is what, I mean, this is literally Putin. And, you know, it was a weird article to be in the New York Times because, well, they have done good, you know, David Fahrenthold is there, Eric Lipton there. They do reporting on Donald Trump's corruption. It has never reached the level of the nonstop focus that they brought to Joe Biden's age.
1: Right.
0: Nor does the focus on Donald Trump's age, you know, bring the focus on what a senile old man he is. But, yep. But it was just this weird moment where New York Times is like, huh, this is like really fucked. This level of corruption is really unprecedented. And it, you know, it's nothing like it in our history. There are a couple of people on Blue Sky who routinely say the biggest corrupt scandal up until this, with the possible exception of Watergate, mm-hmm. was the Teapot Dome scandal in under Grant. And this is like orders of magnitude worse. Like, the only way to conceive of it is Donald Trump is stripping the country and putting it in his own pockets. And there are more people, I think, focusing on it. People are figuring out that John Ossoff is running on corruption, which is great.
1: Yes.
0: But and working, I think, really well at doing that. Mm-hmm. But, you know, you like we're having in the wake of the primaries, like the New York primaries and the Colorado primaries, where all these Dem socialists are winning. Everyone, you know, like stupid people like Jonathan Chaytor, like, oh, what are we going to do about the Democratic Socialists? Like, are you fucking kidding me? Like, we are being robbed blind mm-hmm. by these corporations paying Donald Trump off.
1: Yeah.
0: And you're worried about Dem socialists. I mean, you're worried about Dem socialists while Trump is nationalizing private companies.
1: Really?
0: Like, you've got to be fucking kidding me. Where is your grip on reality that you are worried about Dem socialists when Donald Trump is looting everything?
1: Yeah, right. And that's the only word for it. He is looting the national treasury. And the thing is, it's not like that money was sitting there. That for the party that screams about the national debt and the deficit, he's increased it by, you know, more than any other president, more than any other entity in American history. I mean, we're in the, you know, multiple trillions now, and it's all the money that he's stealing from us. So,
0: yeah, I mean, it's a classic story about corruption. And again, John Ossoff, I think, is doing a good job focusing mm-hmm. on it. As I said, this report is very good, and it really came out at a great time to use this disastrous great state fair thing as an emblem of Donald Trump's corruption, in the same way that the reflecting pool is.
1: Oh my
0: By
1: God.
0: The way, Jeanine Pirro indicted that Olympian this week,
1: which I'm sorry. So the way she, you know, a reporter asked her, so what did he put his hand in the reflecting pond? He caused damage. He damaged it with two hands. He used two hands. And then she's like, what? And then a bit later, because I don't think I have this video, the reporter said, so wait a minute. So this is a guy who put his hand in the pond, and you're saying it has damaged it by pulling out a piece of the paint that peeled off the bottom. And January 6th, you're not, and she said, are you really talking about January 6th? Well, I'm not. It's like, okay.
0: Yeah, I mean, honestly, Jeanine is learning how to not fuck up as badly as she did with the sandwich guy. But because, for example, she indicted this in D.C. Superior Court rather than federal court, where the grand jurors in D.C. Superior Court have been more amenable to her bullshit. I think that ultimately she's still going to have to prove that he did $1,000 of damage.
1: Right.
0: Which means his lawyers and Norm Eisen, who is one of the people who terrorizes Donald Trump legally.
1: Yeah.
0: Meaning it is legal, but it also he does it via suing.
1: Yes.
0: Is representing him, I assume, with criminal defense attorneys. But so by prosecuting this guy, Jeanine Pirro is going to have to give him to discovery on a number of things. And I imagine that Pirro, I mean, this is how grand juries work. I imagine that Pirro didn't explain that the stuff was already peeling, that the guy whose surface it is has said it was peeling because it wasn't prepared properly, hasn't talked about Donald Trump driving on it. So if it ever went to trial, then this is an opportunity to talk about Donald Trump's beast driving on the surface. That's probably not what led to the damage. It was probably a fuck up. It was probably Donald Trump's ineptitude that led the stuff to peel. Mm-hmm. But nevertheless, you know, you want to go there. You've just given Norm Eisen discovery onto a lot of things that it would take him years to be able to FOIA. Maybe it'll work. Maybe it won't work. But, you know, buckle up. This will be an interesting. The guy in question has been charged previously for canoeing when DC put out a water alert because the water was too high. But he's an Olympic canoeist.
1: Right.
0: And so but he canoed in the white water, in the lovely white water, because the river was so high in Maryland. And that's how he got off the last time. But so he's already been through this kind of ridiculous criminal charge once. And I hope that he has a good sense of humor, because it's going to be hell in some levels. But yeah, it's also going to be like, you know, this is a tool. Thus far, these insane prosecutions have often ended up being a tool for people to get transparency into things they might not otherwise. John Brennan, by the way, also sued this week. We'll see whether the theory works at all. I mean, he's basically suing by saying, well, Donald Trump's going to indict me, and I want you to order Donald Trump to keep the proof that this is politicized such that when I win discovery into the vindictive prosecution claim, the discovery will still be there. That's the logic for it. Uh-huh. And it's in many ways a messaging vehicle. It's a way to try and force venue back into DC, because Donald, you know, like the prosecutors who are going after Brennan are trying to indict him in Florida, which is a stretch anyway, but this is a way to, you know, there was that moment where NPR Nina Totenberg published that Sammy Alito was retiring. He may announce that, tomorrow, or who knows. But if he does retire, there's already people saying that they want Aileen Cannon.
1: No.
0: Hilariously, so DOJ charged a woman, a prosecutor. They misdescribe her as somebody who is a key Jack Smith prosecutor. She was doing certain things with the prosecution, but she wasn't a core prosecutor. But she took the volume 2 about the stolen documents and sent it to her home account.
1: Mm-hmm.
0: And they're prosecuting her for that. And that's fair. Like, that's not a surprising. But in that case, DOJ sent her attorneys.
1: Yep.
0: Volume two. And so,
1: yeah,
0: and her defense attorneys are like, here, I don't think you meant to give us this. You can have it back. But then DOJ had to go to Aileen Cannon and say, oh, we violated your order. Oops, sorry. But it's also going to be a testament that now in that criminal case, her attorneys, the defendant's attorneys, are going to be able to say, like, look, you guys aren't taking care of this either. Like, you guys are sending it out willy nilly. Mm-hmm. To the person you charged for mishandling it. So, you know, fuck you guys. So it's you know, these criminal cases are just nuts all the time.
1: Yeah. Well, everything about this Justice Department is nuts, because they are not prosecuting real criminal cases. They are going after Trump's perceived enemies and letting criminals go free. So,
0: yeah,
1: you know,
0: yeah,
1: everything about them is opposite, is on, you know, is not, you know, speaking of that. So the DOJ, was it last week? And I think this might be Katie Fang's case. She filed a case. They found she had standing. So it was going forward again. The DOJ fucked up and didn't get their answers in time. But the gist of it was that they were ordered to turn over additional information from the Epstein files. The judge ordered that you must do this. Todd Blanche, of course, was involved. And now they're declining to do it. They're saying to the judge,
0: well, no, they actually filed something at the last minute yesterday.
1: Oh, okay.
0: And it basically says, so the things Katie asked for were 8 emails that looked particularly damning. One, for example, says, mentions torture. Another one says that little girl was something, was naughty.
1: Yes.
0: So those are, that's one thing she asked for. Another thing, she asked for five things, sorry. She asked for a draft indictment that was meant to be filed in Southern District of Florida before the corrupt deal was put into place. She asked to have that unredacted so that you could see the named co-conspirators. She asked for the backup files to Donald, to the allegation against Donald Trump that he raped a woman when she was 16. She asked for the privilege log, basically, the explanation of all of the redactions the DOJ made. And she asked for, she asked DOJ to start processing the foreign language files that, you know, there's languages in a number of languages that are useful for other countries that are prosecuting this, like Norway is prosecuting some of these cases. And there would be interesting Russian and Hebrew, I think, communications in there. So those are the things she asked for. They did file a response. And the idea was you either have to release these things or explain why you're not. And in those emails, the explanation was mostly reasonable. It was like six of those involved actual victims, the women that Epstein got to help him traffic, right? Because he, like, basically all the, his co-conspirators were women who had been trafficked themselves. They get counted as victims. So that's six of them. That's the six of the eight emails. There's the draft indictment where, again, most of those redactions, DOJ claims, are people who also count as victims. These are things that I wouldn't be surprised if Royce Lamberth, the judge, said, okay, give me those so that I can double check your work. Where it's more problematic is they said, oh, we didn't provide the notes from the interviews regarding Donald Trump because it's mostly duplicative. And that's not permitted under the Epstein Transparency Act. So that's probably an area where the judge is going to say, fuck you. And then the other most obnoxious answer was for that privilege log. They basically said, oh, we don't have to do that. And I would assume that Judge Lamberth is going to demand that, too. That was late last night. They ensured that he wouldn't have that in hand until after basically the holiday weekend. So we'll see what he says on Monday.
1: OK, is this the one that also when I saw the title, Associate Attorney General Stanley Woodward is involved in?
0: Yeah, who's another one of Donald Trump's.
1: Right.
0: He didn't actually defend Donald Trump personally, but he defended people like Kash Patel, several of the most important insurrectionists, Walt Nauta. So he...
1: Everybody
0: he
1: that
0: is,
1: Trump was paying for, right? I mean...
0: Yeah, the people who were refusing to cooperate against Donald Trump, basically.
1: Right. And so he was paying the attorney fees, and for those... people that he was paying, that the attorney he got them was Stanley Woodward, and now he's an associate attorney general.
0: And one of the things, like, his role in representing those people becomes more important because he's the guy who signed the terrorist slush fund settlement. Mm. And so you've still got stuff going on in EDVA in Alexandria and in Florida, and it will become, I mean, and there are ethics complaints against him in D.C. and Blanche in New York for the slush fund, among other things. But with Woodward, it's particularly problematic because he, you know, the claim in Florida is that they defrauded this judge by claiming that there was a conflict that was then settled. And she is asking them, tell me how this is not fraud on me. And Woodward's role, having represented these defendants, becomes especially ethically problematic then. So, I mean, he has been shameless in the stuff he will do to protect Donald Trump. So we'll see.
1: It is Empty Wheel Friday here on the Nicole Sandler Show. Tomorrow is the 4th of July. So big weekend planned for some of us. I'm Nicole Sandler. We'll take a quick break here and come back with more of Marcy Wheeler and her insight into what the hell is going on. So don't go away. We'll be right back.
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1: Okay, but now wait a minute. 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
1: How about we just say, subscribe to the Nicole Sandler Show and tell your friends, you know, like that. All right?
2: Dry the tears of listeners by removing the rotting stench of corporate radio.
1: Really?
2: Won't you help?
1: Nicole Sandler back with you, along with Marcy Wheeler on this Empty Wheel Friday. The pile keeps getting higher and higher. And when you look at all this on top of the empty, massive green space at the state fair, whatever America State Fair, and the Ferris wheel that's empty, and the Fox broadcasts where they're talking about this huge event, and right behind them is this giant empty field. It's absurd. I mean, it's like this dystopian movie that people walk out of. I keep hearing,
0: well, it's authoritarianism, and it is.
1: Yeah,
0: it is. I mean, this is what happens in authoritarian regimes where you have the state media, which is Fox, lying in plain sight. You know, Baghdad Bob, that's what Fox News has become. And the question is how long they can retain their credibility with viewers when they're obviously
3: the
0: lying to
3: media,
0: their viewers.
3: Fox,
0: and if we can find a way to accelerate
3: sight,
0: that, Baghdad Bob, that's what Fox News has become. And the question is how long they can retain their credibility with viewers when they're obviously lying to their viewers. And if we can find a way to accelerate that, Fox, by the way, their viewership is getting old just like everybody else's.
1: Yep.
0: So Fox isn't even necessarily the most important venue for MAGAs who you could persuade, but you know, it is one thing you have to do is continue to tell that story that Donald Trump is ripping you off.
1: Yeah.
0: And Donald Trump is lying to you, and he's lying to you to rip you off. And views like that Fox News coverage, CNN, I couldn't find a good clip of this, but CNN did a clip of all of the times Fox News has claimed that you know, oh, look at these crowds.
1: Yeah.
0: And of course it's bullshit.
1: Right.
0: Jessica Tarloff has done a really good job calling it out. You know, again, I'm on Shitter to push back on this bullshit, and there's people on Shitter saying, oh, why do leftists want this Great American Fair to fail? And I'm like, that's wrong. The question is, why did Donald Trump steal from you and me?
1: Yeah.
0: And put it in his own pocket? You know, somebody said, you know, like, wishing this goes wrong is like wishing your kid has a bad birthday party. I'm like, no. The analogy here is the abusive dad waltzes into the birthday party and steals all the presents, and leaves.
1: Right.
0: Can't say it. Presents, yes. And leaves. That is what is happening, is that Donald Trump is literally stealing from you and me in plain sight. And the fact that it's such a dud is important. The fact that it's a dud, the fact that musicians refuse to show up, the fact that a lot of states were like, the fact that one of the states, North Carolina, had to pull down their site because there was a Confederate flag there.
1: Yeah.
0: All of these things add up because, I mean, MAGAs are a increasingly shrinking part of the GOP. Yeah, they're still the GOP. The GOP is MAGAT, but there are people who are sort of like, I didn't sign up for being ripped off.
1: Right, right. Yeah, I was looking for some of the stuff because there's stuff all over the place. Not only that, you know, they had to, pull down the Confederate flag, but, you know, There's so much scamming going on there, and a lot of the states didn't even have a display in the first place. They're like, we're not doing this, so they're doing their own things back in their states to celebrate the 4th.
0: And those are successful.
1: Yes.
0: The blue states, successful. You know what else is going on largely in blue states? The World Cup.
1: Oh.
0: You know, this great sign of people, birthright citizen is actually America's best player. all of these, one of the things I find so interesting because Ireland doesn't have a team is like the extent to which especially African teams are like, okay, here's all the people who were trained in France and we can put together a top flight team based on these people that France has paid. I mean, France's team is super good too, but it's just, I the World Cup is a bit of fun. The one Irish citizen playing in the World Cup is one of the defenders on Cabo Verde. So all of Ireland has, which will last for another 8 hours, and then we'll be disappointed as Argentina beats them. But anyway.
1: Yeah, well, I'm glad people, that's there. I'm not a sports person, so I'm not paying attention. But, I'm being somewhat amused by all the fuck-ups, you know, with this big American State Fair. So there was a band. I guess it was during rehearsal, but they've had instances of bands performing where there were more people on stage than there were in the alleged audience,
0: yeah, right?
1: But this one band during rehearsal, and they had dancers and the whole thing, and a piece of the stage fell, almost killing somebody. I mean, it's just the what they have, the building, you know, they have it on along the sides of the, you know, the open space, a facade sort of. It's where all the state displays are supposed to be, that you said they're not air conditioned or anything. Well, it was put together so shoddily that there's like caulk peeling off, paint is peeling, pieces are coming apart. Somebody was showing like giant like balls of gunk where you see where they're trying to fill in holes.
0: Yeah, the foam. In my post that I posted Monday, the first of the two posts, I posted a video of that arch, which is a mock of Donald Trump's big Nazi arch. And it's also glued together with, you know, it's like stapling, and it's shoddy, shoddy, shoddy quality. And, you know, I just, it's, again, what an easy way to explain how corruption rips everybody off. Because that is what you get when people are pilfering all the funds.
1: Exactly. Well, and another part, as we, you know, intrepid reporters are still out there. Many of them are independent. In fact, more and more. But somebody pointed out, I wish I remember who it was, that the Donald Trump on all of these projects, you know, whether it's the refinishing of the reflecting pool or building the ballroom or whatever, he is listed as the general contractor. And as such, he gets some kind of kickback, like I don't remember what the percentage is, but more money going back to him in that bullshit role. You know, so there's all that. Meanwhile, there's other stuff going on. The bribery, the flying bribe, went into service this past week.
0: Flying bribery palace.
1: Yes. You want to tell us about that?
0: No. Remember, this is the Qatari $400 million 747 that they gifted to Donald Trump, and he claims to be taking with him to his library when he's done. But it's just, again, it's one of the, there's pictures, they're all like, oh, look at us, we're in the new Air Force One. I'm like, no, you're in the flying bribery palace.
1: Yes.
0: And this is the question that we have to keep asking. Did Donald Trump capitulate to Iran?
1: Uh-huh.
0: Because he accepted this $400 million bribe from Qatar, and
1: right.
0: Here you see the bookshelves; those are all fake books.
1: The close up on the books.
0: It's insane that Donald Trump didn't even put like 50 copies of Art of the Deal and Melania's fake book, and you know, they pretend that Donald Trump and his spawn have written books, and it's like, You're not even pretending.
1: Right.
0: Library.
1: The books say library on. They're not books. They're like, they're paper mache or something. And they say on them, stamped, library. Library, library, library. This is the, I mean, it's funny, sad. Really sad. There's a, what's her name? The new mom, right? Or is that the girlfriend? I can't even tell anymore. They all...
0: No, that's the new mom. That's Caroline.
1: Yeah, Caroline. But yeah, and there are the books behind her, the books that are not books. You know, the stuff just writes itself. I remember the Saturday Night Live episode where Tina Fey came out as Sarah Palin and she was hysterically funny. And then we realized that was not a script. She was reading Sarah Palin's actual words.
0: Right.
1: And it was the funniest thing. It was funnier than anything they could have written. That's what this is, except it's not funny because it's real.
0: Yeah. But again, I mean, this is like, you have to convince Americans that they need to stand up against bribery. They need to stand up against corruption. And this makes it really obvious. Trump is shameless. He's not, you know, there are quotes coming out from Maggie and Swan's book about how he's like, yeah, I'm engaging in corruption because nobody cares. Nobody's going to stop me. And it's true that, you know, Todd Blanche is not going to stop him. His fraud tax force is not going to stop him. But we can, you know, one of the things I do on Shitter is I ask Scott Brady, who's ostensibly in charge of the fraud, and I say, well, you know, when should we expect the indictments from this wire fraud related to Freedom 250? Because this is wire fraud. They basically are stealing money that was meant to go to a foundation to benefit taxpayers, and it's going to Donald Trump's cronies. When do we get the indictments? And of course there aren't going to be indictments, but at the very least, it points out that his fraud is full of shit.
1: Mm-hmm. Well, you know what? When we keep going, we fight back, we win. He loses because the shit he's doing is criminal and illegal. And maybe, you know, I guess some of that is insane. But, you know, I met a couple of weeks ago. I got to meet Chris Mayes, who is the Attorney General of Arizona. And she's awesome. And she is one of the people leading the charge of the state attorneys general fighting back against a lot of this shit. And I think she was one of the lead attorneys who fought back on the, you know, his effort to stop us from using mail-in ballots. And one, you know, I have my ballot here, my early voting ballot. Maybe I brought it in the other room. Ready to, we always drop it off in person, but still, I could put it in the mailbox because she is one of the attorneys general fighting back. And, you know, we need to support those people and we need to make sure we vote so that these, you know, a lot of the pushback is coming from the Democratic state attorneys general. And we need to make sure we have their backs. She's up for re-election right now. Got to make sure we're voting for her. You know, it is primary season. And it's impossible to state, you know, to do it too much, to state how important it is that we get out and vote in the primary and in the general, because it all comes down to this. Sorry, that's the handyman putting in. We broke the microwave broke, so it's always something. Replacing the microwave now. So as life goes on, you know, that's the thing that's most important right now. I think it's is it 5 months from Election Day? I mean, we're getting there. So things at the beginning of November, I think, is it November 3rd?
0: We're 4 months.
1: Are going to get a lot better or a lot worse. You know, I hate to say it. If the Democrats don't take back at least the Senate or the House, we're fucked. I mean, if he has two more years of a Congress that will, you know, bow to his every whim, we're fucked. I don't know that we make it through another 2 years.
0: Well, I mean, look, the best way to overthrow authoritarians is in the street. It's not and never has been just elections.
1: Right.
0: And so you need to keep remembering that you need to be out there.
1: Both. You need
0: doing
1: both.
0: More.
1: Right. We need all of it. Again, because these little things that don't seem so little are going to keep happening. Earlier, before we came on the air, we were talking about Mamdani, who made a speech about really American exceptionalism. And I am not, you know, I'm not a big on American exceptionalism, but he was talking about lowering your thermostats, you know, talking to New Yorkers, he's the mayor of New York, to 78 degrees. And you said the maggots are just shitting their pants over this, which, you know, 78 degrees is reasonable when it's 115 outside. What are you going to lower it to? I mean, and they're saying this is communism?
0: Yeah, I mean, I don't know. Let's play a bit of Mamdani.
1: Okay, here's, all right, this is, I don't know where he is, I guess in his office in New York. Here's Mamdani, all right.
3: There is a term so often used to describe our nation and those who have shaped it, American exceptionalism. American exceptionalism, the conventional wisdom tells us, makes our freedom a little more free, is how we dug the Erie Canal and irrigated the West, is why children in faraway lands grow up dreaming of one day moving here. And yet the irony is that the story of America has so often been written by those who were told by others with power and influence and wealth that they were anything but exceptional. For generation after generation, we have been told that when the world has sent its people to our shores, it has not sent its best. It sent Puritans and Sikhs and Quakers and Muslims and Jewish people who were banished for praying the wrong way, worshiping the wrong gods, angering the wrong people. It sent peasants and serfs from slums and shtetls who were treated as less because they hardly owned clothes, let alone land. It sent immigrants from whom power was something someone else had. We are told that America is exceptional because we are richer, stronger, more powerful than everyone else. The truth, my friends, is that America is exceptional because here, nothing is fixed into place. The frontier may be closed, we may have walked on the moon, but the work of fulfilling the values first enshrined in the Declaration of Independence, that work endures, and it belongs to us all. It belongs, too, to our newest Americans, those standing here with me today, all of whom were recently naturalized.
0: Zooms out, and it's a bunch of people who just were naturalized.
3: The joy of no longer being...
0: And the right-wingers are going nuts about this, but it's you should read, it's the whole speech is over 10 minutes, but you should definitely watch the whole thing. It's just so great, so well-written. He takes on oligarchs, he takes on Donald Trump, he takes on... And he released it in the morning before Donald Trump makes his own speech. And it's like, he's just the mayor of New York, but he, you know, since 9/11, since the Iraq War... I've written a bunch of times about how one of the things that I think has led to a cavity in America is the crisis in American exceptionalism. How can you be the exceptional country if you torture people?
1: Yeah.
0: How can you be the exceptional country if you're wiretapping everybody? And I think in a lot of places where you see addiction, where you see despair, some of that arises out of this crisis in American exceptionalism. In other words, people who took their entire identity from this notion that they as Americans were something special in the world lost that in the war on terror, and then obviously people who went and fought lost it even more. And I think this speech is so brilliant because in the wake of the birthright citizen decision, which, by the way, watch what right wingers are doing. They're like, oh, this was a terrible decision. All it did was maintain the status quo. Birthright citizenship has never harmed, I mean, where it harms America is where Russians go and buy apartments in Donald Trump facilities and do their birth tourism there. This was a profit center for Donald Trump at one point when he was in his big Russian money laundering phase. But in general, birthright citizenship doesn't hurt us, helps us in the World Cup.
1: Yeah.
0: and really is what has made the United States. I mean, again, on Twitter, people are like, oh, you know, no other countries or almost no other countries does this. And this is terrible for the United States. And we do. I'm like, wait a second. You're arguing that the United States is the best country in the world. And you're also acknowledging that the one thing the United States does that most other countries don't do is welcome immigrants. Mm-hmm. Do the math, asshole. Do the math, because right there, you've just laid out the logical case for immigration being what makes and has always made the United States exceptional.
1: Right.
0: And so Mom Donnie, of course, says it much better than me. And I will, you know, maybe we should just leave it there. 4th of July. God bless America and all of its people from all over the world who've made it great. And fuck Stephen Miller.
1: That's right. And go to your state's celebration or your city's. You know, of course, take lots of water with you and a portable fan, because it's going to be horribly hot out there. Some places are used to it, but others are not. And certainly in D.C., they did not, you know, they didn't account for this because they don't believe in listening to the experts in any field. They think they know better, and they don't. If they had kept on a few more experts across the board, you know, and understood that science matters, education matters.
0: Diversity matters.
1: Thank you. I have just an aside. Oh, shit. I don't have the book in here either. There's this woman named Nona Lee, who my husband met years ago. She's an amazing woman. She was from Arizona, and she's the first woman of color, first LGBTQ woman to make it to the higher echelons of a major league sports team, where she's a lead counsel for the Arizona Diamondbacks, and I'm going to get the titles all wrong. She was the first in so many areas. And when she left the sports field, she was an Olympic basketball player, and then went to school and became a lawyer and everything. She's a brilliant woman. And she just wrote a book. She has gone into the area of DEI. So I'm just now reading the book, and she's going to come on the show. But, you know, there are people still doing that work and saying this, what, you know, what they're doing, trying to tear us down in every area that...
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6: 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As I See It, Class Warfare, the Only Resort to Right-Wing Doom. 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
7: Welcome to Politics Done Right. My name is Egberto Willis, your host. Good morning, Houston. Good morning, Harris County. Good morning to the great state of Texas. Good morning to the United States of America. And of course, good morning to the world receiving our signals via the magic of El Internet, formerly known as the ARPANET, created by whom? Created by we, the people. We the people. I hope you had a wonderful weekend. I have some comments on the 4th of July that I really want to get out, because I'll be honest with you, there were many aspects that were very, very difficult. I want to speak about accountability, et cetera, et cetera, et cetera. But without further ado, let's go to the genius in the studio, our one and only Jacques Van Bibber.
8: Good morning, Egberto. Good morning, Houston. Sir. We're glad you're here. We're glad you're here, Houston.
7: Yes, we are. Anyway, what's up, Jack?
8: Well, today's Politics Done Right connects three stories that expose one dangerous American habit. The powerful expect a pass, and too many people keep giving it to them. Doug Burgum dodged a direct opportunity to condemn Patriot Front's white nationalist spectacle in Washington, then reached for the tired red baiting of Democratic socialists. Trump and Paxton continue to prove that scandal alone does not defeat authoritarian politics. And in Michigan, establishment Democrats and big money forces are already moving to contain a progressive challenge from Abdul El Said. The lesson is clear. Progressives cannot win by assuming that the other side is too corrupt to survive. They win only when they organize, persuade, and demand accountability from every institution that protects power. All right.
7: Yes, that's the case. So much you got for me, Jack? Anything else you got for me?
8: Well, no, let's get on with the show.
7: All right, we're going to get on with the show. Anyway, folks, how are you guys doing? I trust all's doing just fine. I imagine you had a good, eventful, or for that matter, uneventful weekend. Well, let me, I'm trying to figure out if I should start with the video first or start with my soliloquy, pointing out a few things. And I think what I'm going to do is start with neither one of them and point out a few things. There is a candidate in Michigan. Her name is McMorrow, Mallory McMorrow. I kind of liked her for quite a while. She's a very good speaker. She also is a tough woman, etc. I think she kind of fell out of favor when she went against one of her opponents, sort of using the some tropes that were really unbecoming of her, and tropes in the fact that and you can see what she was trying to do was reap the favor of AIPAC. Unfortunately, while a lot of guys get away with things like that, women, for some reason, will don't, again, because the way we judge, it's sad, but it's a reality, and she was penalized for doing it. And but anyhow, that's a story that's not the real issue of what's going on. It turns out Michigan had three strong contenders. Mallory El Sayed, and I think his name is maybe Davis, or the chosen one, by the establishment Democratic Party. In effect, what they did is they forced her out of the race. And they forced out of the race by AIPAC really going out in support of Haley. And Haley Stevens is his name. And freezing her out. And it just didn't work. But this made me recall an event when they did the same thing to Bernie Sanders back in the 2016 election. I think it was 2020 election. I was a Bernie delegate then, and what happened is Bernie, we were campaigning all over, and Bernie was coming in, raising his exposure and really taking off. And we all flew to Nevada, and we were going to make a stance in Nevada. And I was out there campaigning in several of the Latino communities where most of the people speak Spanish. And the guy that I came with, you know, we both flew up here, flew up to Las Vegas. He was campaigning. And, you know, we just saw the energy on the ground and people excited about participating in that election, the 2020 election. And I remember we went to the bar at the end of the day when all the results started coming in. And it was a wipeout for Bernie and he wiped out everybody in Nevada. And it was like a big joyous occasion. And it sent the establishment Democratic Party into a panic. And by the time we landed the next day in Houston,

And in effect, it froze because of the gravitas that he has in South Carolina, where the other primary was going to be. He pretty much made sure with his gravitas that Biden would win. And for Bernie Sanders, it was just threading, you know, water thereafter. Because again, they had shifted the momentum, the plans of how the campaign with a lot of people turned into a plan where all of the resources of the Democratic Party went towards Biden and, you know, against Bernie. Now, after that, you know, let me take my host hat off. You know, I you know, all of us, or I should say the grown-ups of the ones that do politics well, we understood what happened, but we understood that it was more important for Trump at that point would have been catastrophic for America. It was during the pandemic, of course, and we understood that we just had to have something had to be done, to put it bluntly. Something had to be done to make things better. Anyway, it turned out then that what happened is Biden won. I'll be honest with you. Biden got a lot done. Biden got a lot of progressive policies passed that no other Democrat, bar none, was able to do. Of course, he had we had the shock of the pandemic, which gave a lot of opportunities to do things. But the fact of the matter is we lucked out that Biden didn't just become the neoliberal that he is. He actually made deals with Alexandria Ocasio-Cortez and Bernie and others and passed a lot of progressive policies, more so than anybody since FDR. And for that, we ought to be thankful. Of course, when America chose Donald Trump again in 2020, I should say for the first time, because the first time he didn't win, Hillary did win the popular vote. But when he won for real the second time around, he reversed a lot of what Biden did. And the pain that many are feeling today was a direct result of the changes that Donald Trump made, both to health care, child care, and to a lot of other policies. And while they don't advertise it, or mainstream media don't advertise it as it should, etc., that is what occurred. Well, the same thing that they're starting to do, the DSA members, candidates like Bernie Sanders, are starting to win all over. I mean, you got a list of Colorado and New York, and they're trying to make it seem like it's a fluke, but it's no fluke. Because what they're not telling you is that mayors and all of these around the country, DSA is starting to pick up a lot. And there's a reason why. After the flood in Harris County, a massive flood from hurricane, I can't remember the name of the hurricane, you saw a lot of these DSA shirts in neighborhoods. Harvey, thank you, my brother. Appreciate you. You saw DSA members creating brigades in every single neglected neighborhood. Because in some of our neighborhoods, they went to the mayor and they complained, and the mayor made sure those neighborhoods were cleaned up faster than anyone else, were drenched faster than anyone else. But all these poor and lower income neighborhoods, you know, if you go into some of those neighborhoods today, you see some of those homes that were destroyed by Harvey that are still not there. I mean, still unrepaired. But the DSA was on the ground helping people, cutting sheetrocks and all of that, so that people could save their homes from the mold and all of that. You know, we have a hot, humid climate here in Houston. So these guys paid their dues. The DSA paid their dues, not by coming into these neighborhoods and asking for the vote when they needed the vote,

0: to be there all of the times. The same thing that you saw Mamdani do. Many would think Mamdani is somehow a fluke. He's far from being a fluke. What he is somebody that people feel they can hold, they can touch, and that he's going to get results. And you know what the dude has done so far? So far, the first thing he did, fill hundreds of thousands of potholes that been in existence through several administrations in New York. You know what he did? It got rid of a whole lot of the corrupt system. In other words, you got a friend who have a friend who have a thing to move ice, to rake ice off the streets of the different boroughs in New York. He said, you know what we'll do? We'll pay real people directly $35 an hour or something like that. Shovel your few square blocks and get paid. Instead of going through the man and having somebody who has somebody who finally has a contractor to do the job, eliminate all the middle folks that do nothing. Capitalism. Eliminate all the middle folks that do nothing and go out there and work. And remember this. He was unlucky to have all these snowstorms happen under his first administration. And everybody expected him to cave. Oh, that's what's going to get him. Snowstorms always destroy mayors. And he excelled. Because, again, people power. People power. So I want you to keep that in mind as they start to malign DSA members. As the Democratic Party starts to go ahead and make believe like these are not people that have earned the vote that they've gotten, and also earned the reason for their existence because of the neglect. You know, we had a 4th of July yesterday, or a couple days ago, and I'll have to admit, for me it was a double-edged sword. Because when I wrote the book, As I See It, Class Warfare, The Only Resort to Right-Wing Doom, I wrote about being a kid in Panama and during the 200th anniversary, being in 1976, being in a band, our band, Los Dinamitas. And we lived on the Canal Zone, an area that pretty much controlled by the United States. And we didn't, as a kid, we don't understand the geopolitics very well. But I remember I wrote a song, America the Beautiful. I rewrote America the Beautiful. And, you know, I put the verses in the book where we played it. And we talk about the 200 year anniversary and what it meant and how America grew up. And, you know, we can talk about, we all around the rest of the world know about slavery and all that good stuff. But we also know about a country that was really trying to atone and we're anybody could make it. And then that's a sales pitch we get overseas. And we all get that pitch overseas and we come and we live it. And from the date that I got here under the auspices of the last auspices of, I think, President Carter when President Reagan took over, it has been downhill since from an economic standpoint and for everything that America stood for. And, you know, I was on a panel on Friday, and I think KPFT probably airs that on Tuesday, was on Arne Arneson's panel on Friday, and we were talking about the 4th of July. And if you haven't listened to, well, you'll be hearing that, I think, on Tuesday. But all of us had this sense of angst. And I was writing a blog last night. And I said I was going to post it, actually not last night, I'm sorry, on Friday night. And I couldn't come to terms with posting it because I didn't want to screw around with anybody's 4th of July, the 4th at all. I didn't want to do that. But I figured after the 4th and people have had their fun, there are certain truths I wanted to talk about. But since it's a long soliloquy, I'm going to go to the phone and let Johnny talk, and then I'll start with that piece that I wrote a couple of nights ago. Come on in, Johnny.
1: dovetailing with what you've just said moments ago, I want to remind our fellow time travelers on both sides of the aisle that over at NPR, Miss Myra Lyerson is living up to her last name. I have heard her at least 3 or 4 times so far in the past 2 days or so, and her little story at the top of the news hour that they do on NPR, putting the start in the people's head that, people like Mandami, or in this case, the people who were victorious in their preliminary election the past few days in New York, that's a given, because they would have voted for socialists in New York anyway. The implication is these people won't be successful in the rest of the country. This is what she did the last time. Now she's doing it again. We, like I told you the other day, and you already know this, so I'm not telling you anything you don't know, but we have an uphill battle, folks. We can't let our foot off the gasoline pedal because of the fact that they have, NPR has the Democratic.
0: Uh-oh. I don't know what happened, Johnny. Apparently something happened with your line. So what I'm going to do is I'm going to go ahead and start my spiel here. And then you can call me back after that. So let's go ahead and do it. The title of this piece I called to start with was America's Accountability Problem Did Not Start with Trump. And for those that are listening, please listen in the proper context of the heart in which I wrote it. And it goes as follows. Progressives must stop believing that bad behavior alone guarantees political defeat. That belief misunderstands America. It misunderstands history. It misunderstands the depth of our national habit of excusing powerful men when they serve the interests, fears, and identities of a favored political sect. Donald Trump, Ken Paxton, and others remain politically viable not because the evidence against them is invisible. They remain viable because too many Americans have been trained to separate accountability from power. They see corruption, cruelty, misogyny, racism, and authoritarian behavior, and they still ask whether the offender is on our side. That is not new. That is America's original sin operating in modern clothing. Ken Paxton faced a securities fraud case for nearly 9 years before prosecutors agreed in 2024 to drop the charges if he completed community service, took legal ethics courses, and paid restitution. Imagine your attorney general having to take legal ethics courses. He survived impeachment in the Texas Senate and remained a dominant Republican figure. Donald Trump was found liable by a civil court for sexually abusing and defaming E. Jean Carroll. And the Supreme Court recently declined to disturb the $5 million judgment against him. Yet, he still commands loyalty from millions who insist he is the victim, not the women, workers, voters, immigrants, or democratic institution. Of course, today it was shown that while he made $2.3 billion on crypto, the people who bought his namesake in crypto lost over $3.8 billion. Progressives who believe that facts alone will end this madness have not paid attention to the country they live in. America has a long tradition of building monuments to men whose behavior should have disqualified them from moral sainthood. The founding fathers gave us ideals worth defending, but many also enslaved human beings while writing about liberty. George Washington, Thomas Jefferson, and James Madison owned enslaved people. 4 out of the first 5 presidents were enslavers, and 12 of the first 13 presidents owned enslaved people in some capacity. The standard excuse says they were men of their time. In other words, those were the times. That excuse fails morally and historically. It fails morally and historically. Why? In those same times, abolitionists existed. Anthony Benezet, John Woolman, Benjamin Lay, and others saw slavery clearly for what it was. They did not need a modern seminar, a future social movement, or a poll-tested consultant to tell them that owning people was evil. They allowed humane morality to reign in an era when many powerful men used culture, law, commerce, religion, and violence to suppress their conscience. Benesset helped educate black Philadelphians and wrote anti-slavery pamphlets that influenced the broader abolitionist movement. Woolman and Benesset helped push Quaker communities towards condemning slaveholding. So let us stop pretending morality had not been invented in those 1776 years. It had. We had people with morals then. The problem was not ignorance. The problem was profit. The problem was power. The problem was the willingness of a society to excuse brutality when brutality benefited the respectable class. That same moral laundering continues today. We rightly condemn Americans who give Trump a pass for abusing women. But we must also ask why this pattern feels so familiar. For generations, many Americans gave founders a pass while ignoring the enslaved women they controlled. After all, Thomas Jefferson enslaved more than 600 people over his lifetime. The historical record and DNA evidence support the conclusion that Jefferson fathered children with Sally Hemings, an enslaved woman at Monticello. Those children were born into the conditions of their mother under a system that made freedom dependent on the will of the man who held power over the family, and his own kids remained slaves. That is not romance. That is not private life. That is power without consent in a slave society. When we sanitize it, when we teach future generations that charisma, intellect, wealth, and political symbolism can offer exploitation, then we act shocked when modern voters excuse powerful men who abuse women, mock the vulnerable, lie as a strategy, and treat the law as a nuisance. You wonder why Trump can stay in power? And Trump people can still feel it's okay to vote for him. Well, we've called it okay for all these things these powerful guys have done. America's problem is not simply Trumpism. Trumpism is a symptom. The disease is selective accountability. Progressive must also confront another national habit, projection. America projects virtue outward while refusing to interrogate its own record. We decry terrorism, and we should. Political violence against civilians is indefensible, but this country has also armed, funded, trained, or supported forces around the world when those forces served American strategic or corporate interests. In Afghanistan, the CIA funded and armed the Mujahideen forces during the Soviet War. Later, in the so-called War on Terror, CIA-backed Afghan paramilitary units raised serious human rights concerns. That history does not excuse terrorism by others. It exposes the hypocrisy of pretending the United States has always opposed violent proxies as a matter of principle. No, we support our own terrorists. We fear that other nations would use nuclear weapons, and that fear is rational. Nuclear weapons threaten human survival. But the United States remains the only country that has used nuclear weapons against human beings, bombing Hiroshima on August 6, 1945, and Nagasaki on August 9, 1945. Any American discussion of nuclear morality that omits that fact is not serious. We call ourselves exceptional, while millions remain uninsured or underinsured. In 2024, 26.7 million people under the age of 65 in the United States lack health coverage. And the uninsured rate for the group increased to 9.8%. Texas being the state with the highest uninsured because we refuse offers of the Medicaid expansion to the Affordable Care that actually is there for everyone to use. If our own federal government, our own state government would allow it, but they prefer you to die than to put a few more bucks into your hell. But they don't pay the price by losing. We elect the people that are killing us. Can you throttle that? The Commonwealth Fund reported that many adults had coverage all year, yet remained underinsured, meaning insurance existed on paper but failed them in practice. Meanwhile, many countries with far less wealth treat healthcare as a public responsibility rather than a profit-extracting center. You know where I'm from, Panama, not a rich country like the United States. You have to take your toilet paper to the hospital and all that kind of stuff. But everybody have some form of health care. Nobody will get cancer or anything and go bankrupt because they can't pay a bill. Of the 48 countries in FIFA, America is the only one that doesn't guarantee health care. Put that in your pipe and smoke it, folks. Yet we are exceptional. Yeah, we are exceptional, all right. That is where American exceptionalism collapses under the weight of American cruelty. A country that can subsidize corporations, build weapon systems, rescue banks, and enrich private insurers can also guarantee health care. It chooses not to because the people who profit from sickness have more power than the people who suffer from it. All of you, all of us. Then comes the word socialism, the scarecrow of American politics. The right uses it to frighten voters into defending corporate domination. Yet, corporations are nothing but an autocratic being. You don't have control over the corporation. They control your government. They control your politicians. They tell them what to do. They call every humane public policy Soviet-style communism. Paid family leave becomes communism. Medicare for all become communism. Publicly owned utilities become communism. Affordable housing becomes communism. A government that negotiates drug prices becomes communism. But when Trump uses taxpayer dollars to take a stake in private companies, pick corporate winners and losers, and blur the line between state power and favored private capital, many of the same people suddenly discover nuance. The Trump administration's Intel deal converted federal support into a roughly 10% government equity stake in the company. Intel itself announced an $8.9 billion U.S. government investment in common stocks. Reuters reported investors' concern that the deal could mark a new era of U.S. industrial policy. PBS described the move as rare because the government invested in a private company, not forcing the kind of immediate failure that usually justifies extraordinary intervention. So again, communism, the government controls the means of production. No DSA member have said the government should control the chip manufacturers. Trump did. And who is a communist again? Now, progressives should not oppose public ownership as a principle. The public should receive public value when public money builds private wealth. But the hypocrisy must be named. When the public demands health care, child care, clean water, public transit, affordable housing, or debt-free education, the right screams socialism. When a right-wing administration uses taxpayer dollars to intervene directly in private markets, it calls it patriotism, national security, and industrial energy. We can find money for bombs. We can find money for all of that. We can't find money to call it the war on health. The difference is not whether government acts. Government always acts. The difference is whom government serves. It should serve you. We were singing, I finally turned on something on July 4th to watch the celebrations. I turned it on at about 10 or so at night. I went completely incognito all day. I didn't even this year. It's the first year I missed the Kingwood Area Democrats march. We always march. When I was the president of the Kingwood Area Democrats, our float won the 4th of July celebration. Here in Red Kingwood, the Democrats float one. The problem is, as I am doing this, as I am learning and learning and learning and learning and learning, it comes to pass that there's so much more that I have to learn and do right by, and do right by our minds. I just woke up with that feeling on Saturday. Progressives want government, meaning we the people, to control or heavily regulate sectors where profiteering becomes immoral. Healthcare should not be a casino. Water should not be a commodity. Prison should not generate private profit. Energy should not be structured so fossil fuel executives get rich while communities flood, burn, and breathe poison. Education should not bury young adults under debt so financiers can harvest interest. Housing should not function as a speculative asset while working families sleep in cars. That is not Soviet communism. That is democracy with a moral backbone. The danger today is that Trump and his movement do not merely want a larger role for government. They want a government loyal to one man, one party, and one political tribe. He said recently that he is going to guarantee Republican owning all, not, never losing again for the next 100 years. For the next 100 years, he said, can't do it because we'll fight. But that's what he said. And that is not communism, right? That's fascism. They attack independent institutions, threaten opponents, demonize the press, purge civil servants, and normalize the idea that loyalty matters more than law. That is not populism. That is authoritarianism wrapped in a flag and sold to the people who have been trained to fear the wrong enemy. The real enemy is not the immigrant picking your crops, the trans kids asking to live, the black voter waiting in line, the union worker demanding a contract, or the young person asking for a livable planet. The real enemy is a system that convinces ordinary people to protect powerful abusers because those abusers speak their cultural language. That is why progressives cannot campaign as if Paxton, Trump, or any other figure will collapse under the weight of scandal. Scandal only matters when a society still values accountability. In America, accountability has always been conditional. After all, who can say they grab women by their you-know-what? Who can say they throw kisses on women whether they like it or not? And evangelical Christians still make him their Jesus. That's conditional loyalty, folks. It applied to the poor. It applied to the protester, not the politician. It applied to the woman who spoke out, not the man who abused power. It applied to the whistleblower, not the corrupt official. Think about those in Fort Worth recently who got 100 years for protesting one of Trump's gulag, while January 6 terrorists all got pardons. Winning requires more than saying, look how bad they are. People already know that, but they'll vote anyway. Some do not care. Some have been taught not to care. Some see the cruelty as the point. Some believe accountability for their leader means accountability for their identity. That is why the progressive message must go deeper, much deeper. Progressives must say, America does not need saviors. America needs a moral reconstruction. The reconstruction starts by telling the truth about the founders without throwing away the democratic promise they failed to honor. It means honoring abolitionists more loudly than enslavers. It means refusing to excuse sexual abuse because the abuser has power. It means ending foreign policy hypocrisy. It means building a healthcare system that treats life as sacred. Let's not talk about the sanctity of life that the right talks about as they get you killed, not only by neglect, but by policy. It means rejecting fake anti-socialist hysteria while demanding democratic control where private profit destroys human dignity. The country does not move forward by worshiping flawed men. It moves forward by choosing the people those men exploited. It moves forward by choosing Sally Hemings over sanitized Jefferson mythology. It moves forward by choosing abolitionists over plantation nostalgia. It moves forward by choosing women over powerful predators. It moves forward by choosing patients over insurers, workers over shareholders, peace over armed merchants, and democracy over cults of personality. Progressives must stop assuming that truth wins on its own. It does not. Truth needs organization. Truth needs repetition. Truth needs courage. Truth needs candidates and movements that connect morality to material life. The message must be clear. Trumpism does not appear from nowhere. It grew from the soil America has watered for centuries. But soil can be changed. Soil can be fertilized. Soil can be cultured. Culture can be changed. Politics can change. The people can decide that no office, no fortune, no founding myth, no party label, and no flag pin gives any human being a pass from accountability. That is the America worth fighting for. And I will be damned if after leaving the country of my birth, that I won't form a part of the American fabric that make the change to make it everything they sold it to me as. Because what we were sold of America, what all of us were sold that this country represent, by crook, by hook, we will make that true. Let's go to line number one, Johnny.
1: Egberto, as usual, an A-plus presentation. I especially loved when you pointed out, and you reminded everybody, that the liberals, the progressives, existed back in the time of Lincoln and of the Founding Fathers a few decades before. That's right. We forget that. And that is such a powerful reminder, along with some other powerful points you made, like the soil. Soil can be amended, like the Constitution can be amended. But we act like this is set in stone by the immaculate Founding Fathers, who actually were just men. And they were hypocrites on many levels. They were back then, they were the centrist Democrats. And Mara Liasson, she's a centrist Democrat. And this is why we need to support left-wing media like KPFT and TYT and Free Speech TV, because we have a powerful adversary, sad to say, in NPR. NPR is a frenemy. With people like with Mara Liasson, we don't need Republicans as enemies. And this is why we need to support Egberto Willis and KPFT. Excellent, as usual.
0: Thank you, my brother.
1: Powerful.
0: You have a one.
1: Have a safe day.
0: Thank you. Man, let me just say this. Johnny, let me tell you. I wrote this stuff. I started writing this stuff on Friday, right? And I said, you know, and I want to give AI some compliments here, because I did a whole lot of like, what if, and the reason why is I said I want it to be 100% factual, right? No edgy. And I tell you, it is necessary. But anyway, thank you, my brother. You have a good one, okay?
1: And you have earned a whole box of chocolate-filled croissants. Diet be damned.
0: Thank you, brother. Peace be unto thee. Let's go to my beautiful, beautiful Betty. Come on in, Betty.
2: Good morning, Alberto.
0: Good morning.
2: You mentioned CIA. CIA has always been up for grabs for taking out other countries, you know, leaders, mostly for all, you know, presidents, you know, that's the way it goes on that. Trump has piles and piles of poor people, piles and piles of the dead. He doesn't have to clean them up. If his butt was on the ground, he wouldn't pick it up. Trump won his second term because of the brand new billionaires. They came on the scene, made it happen. They bought it for him, just barely. We are the possums, the cleaners of poop in the dead. Love y'all.
0: Love you, Betty. Love you, Betty. Let's go to Brother Jimmy. Come on in, Jimmy.
3: Hey, Bertha, on this Saturday, former Houston Congressman Bill Archer passed away at age 98. He represented the west side of Houston for 30 years and was chairman of the Ways and Means Committee, so he had a lot to do with our taxes. And that district was held also by George H.W. Bush, who became Reagan's vice president for 8 years and then president for 4 years. So it was a very influential school area for quite some time. But Saturday was really a big deal, this 250th anniversary of our 13 colonies that got together.

0: back on July 4th, 1776, and formed a new nation and broke away from England. And that was really celebrated all around the country with nonstop news about our country and lots of fireworks, lots of speeches, lots of songs. It was a big deal day, and we celebrated it very well.
1: Thank you, Jimmy. I know you were pinned on your TV watching those fireworks, right? Actually, I saw the fireworks in D.C., and that was spectacular. That's all I'm going to say. That was spectacular. I mean, the length of time and what it actually did was spectacular. And let me tell you one other thing. Like I said, I didn't turn my TV on until 9 at night. I'm talking to watch any of the 4th of July events. But let me tell you, you had some. There's nobody that wanted to participate in the Trump celebration at all. So they got military singers to sing all the pop songs that they had out there. And I'm going to tell you something. Those military officers that came out and sang, they were caliber top notch. And in fact, I told my wife, I said, this proves my point that stars are chosen, because there are so many people who can sing. There's a guy that was singing one of Journey's songs. And I couldn't tell the difference between this guy's voice and the guy in Journey. What's his name? You know who I mean, Phil Perry. And I'm sitting down there and I'm like, wow, these guys are good. So it proves a point that, brother, guess what? This stuff about being chosen, who's going to be successful, it's another stop. It's another stop. But thank you for watching. Jimmy, I got some more calls. We'll talk tomorrow, okay?
0: Yeah, okay. I'm glad our country's the best country in the world.
1: Thank you, brother. Have a great day. All right, let's go to Kurt. Come on in, Kurt.
2: Good morning, Alberto. I'm not going to take a lot of time. I just want to say that until we repeal Citizens United, we're not going to be draining the swamp. We got to get rid of Citizens United.
1: Amen.
2: Nobody's talking about it anymore. That was the root of all evil, and we have to repeal that to clean this up.
1: Let me just say how right you are, Kurt. I want to tell you, first of all, you are absolutely correct. I do speak about Citizens United a lot in all the stuff that I write, but there's others as well. McCutcheon is another ruling that allows unlimited money, and the Supreme Court just banned legislation that the Congress passed years ago that limit the amount of money that parties could get and how they interact with the politicians of the party. So there's a lot that we need to repeal. You're absolutely right. All right, Kurt?
2: Yes, have a great day. Thank you.
1: You too, brother. Peace. Let's go to Richard. Come on in, Richard.
3: Yeah, Kirk, you're absolutely right. And, Gilberto, you nailed it this morning, man. That was perfect. I got a sign that I take. I got several of them, but the one I really like, it says, "Great again yet?" with a question mark when I go to protest. And great again yet, like Wounded Knee, like Greenwood Massacre, like Trail of Tears, like the Japanese-American containment, like January 6th, like the two Red Scares. Great again, like 100 years of Jim Crow, the Alien Submission Act, huh?
1: Right. Let me tell you what I didn't want to do. I got you, brother. Let me just tell you what I didn't want to do on the 4th and why I didn't put it out on the 4th of July. Because you just heard Jimmy call in. Jimmy is a, you know, straight down, glory, glory, hallelujah, brother, good friend of mine. I didn't want to mess up anybody's parade, right? I had a lot to say. And what you just said, the list of items that you just said is true. But let me also tell, just so that I'm honest, other countries, every other country has that kind of history. None has the history as bad as we have with chattel slavery and the Trail of Tears, etc. There's no other country that has systematically done that and tame honor to it. But every country does bad things. So I didn't want, one of the reasons I didn't want to step on the 250th parade with those who read my blog is that I didn't think it was fair, Richard, right? Because I think Jimmy had a right to celebrate glory, glory, hallelujah. All the people in Kingwood that came out and march in the parade. You know, I got calls, where the hell are you? I'm like, I'm just not feeling it for 250. I'm just not feeling it for 250. But I get it. Is America a great country? You bet your damn life America is a great country. But you know why America is a great country? Because of everybody that is listening to me right now. It's not about the leadership, Brother Richard. It's not about Lincoln. It's not about the founding fathers. It's about you all. And once we stop this glorification of men that, you know, again, that went, as I itemized in the program, and as you've itemized with what President Jackson did, the Trail of Tears, and all of that, right? We have to acknowledge where the power in this country lies. And that is all of us, not these leaders. All of us. What we have to do is start choosing better leaders. Continue, Richard, and then I got to go.
3: No country can clean up their past like we can. We are so dedicated to whitewashing and brainwashing and gaslighting people into believing this glory, glory, hallelujah BS. I'm disgusted. No, I didn't get into it. I didn't go watch any fireworks. I did it by protest. But, you know, I'm just amazed that the people that complain like you and I and believe like you and I are still socializing with and still saying, yeah, well, my Republican friends, blah, blah, blah. You're part of the problem. If you're playing golf with these people still, if you're still socializing with them, if you're still making...
1: Hey, Richard, right. Beat up on me tomorrow. Beat up on me tomorrow. I got to play a quick video. Beat up on me tomorrow about trying to reach over the other side too much. But love you, brother. Let's talk later, okay?
3: Okay.
1: Take care. All right. Peace. Okay, guys, I need to get this video in and then we'll be done for the day.
4: Secretary Burgum, the Interior Secretary, appeared on State of the Union with Dana Bash. And it's interesting. Dana Bash asked a simple question. She spoke about a picture of white nationalists in a subway car surrounding a black young woman sitting down in a chair. And it was visible that this woman was uncomfortable with a whole bunch of masked white nationalists completely surrounding her in the train. These are the same masked white nationalists that marched through Washington, D.C., demonstrating their white nationalism and talking about returning to the way things should be. It's a simple thing that occurred. Dana simply asked the Interior Secretary if it is something that he condemns, if it is something that Donald Trump should condemn. I want you to listen to his response. It was completely bloviating. A simple response that should have been given wasn't. Listen to this, then we'll take it on the other side.
5: Secretary Burgum, several hundred masked men belonging to the white nationalist group, the Patriot Front, marched with Confederate flags, and they did it through neighborhoods in the U.S. Capitol, at least near the Capitol, and they chanted, "Reclaim America." There's a widely circulated photograph, I'm sure you've seen it, taken by Reuters, of an African-American woman on a subway surrounded by members of this group. Are you concerned about this?
6: Well, I think we obviously, when we're celebrating America, we've had an incredible celebration, and we've got, this is a kickoff of a celebration year. But we know from our very founding that this was something that divided our nation. 85 years after those brave patriots signed the Declaration of Independence, we fought in the bloodiest war America's ever fought, the Civil War. And it's, you know, our nation survived thanks to the courage and leadership of Abraham Lincoln and led us on a way. As we continue to move forward as a country, we can be an exceptional nation because our ideals are exceptional, that all men are created equal.
5: Do you condemn this group and what they were doing, and most importantly, what they stand for?
6: Well, I think that is what they stand for is nothing that I could possibly agree with. But one of the foundational principles of the United States, which makes democracy messy, is free speech. And there are plenty of things that I see that I might personally find offensive, irreprehensible. But in America, free speech is allowed. And this is by the whole spectrum of things. I mean, we're a country where someone can run and be elected saying that they're a communist, and but yet this is what our nation has stood against and fought for, because we're about, you know, we're about life and liberty. Mm. We're not about death and tyranny, which we know communism has brought across the country, so, and across history. So there are plenty of things in history, and those things can pop up. But the good news is these small things, I think, are the rare example. What we saw last night, what we've seen this week, is people unifying around our country, unifying around the flag.
5: I want to move on. But do you, as Interior Secretary, will you recommend to the president that he condemn this group and what they were trying to message, what they did try to message here in Washington?
6: Well, there have been, Nana, part of my response to that is that there are protests on the Mall. That people say things that I think are irreprehensible about President Trump, and yet they're allowed to go on because of free speech in our country. And so this is a something. But you've seen President Trump. I was with him in North Dakota. I was with him at Mount Rushmore.
5: This is,
6: I was with
5: white nationalism. It's as you said, a part of America's history that still has pockets. But the fact that they were here in Washington on such an important day, I do want to move on.
6: But I do think, again, I mean, there are people that are saying death to Israel and death to America. I mean, this is part of free speech in America. They can say it. We can object to it. But it is something that comes with free speech in America.
4: Now, ask yourself the question. This is the 250th anniversary of the United States. The United States fought a civil war purportedly over slavery, meaning, you know, keep the Union together, abolish slavery, among the most intentional thing that was done in those times. We want to have a celebration of a country that professes freedom, a country that professes equality, a country that professes all these positive things. And Burgum refuses to simply say that he condemns it. Moreover, he tries to equate that with other groups having called Donald Trump nasty names, or called Donald Trump, or treated Donald Trump, a politician, well, we should probably say a child, they had a few bad things to say about Donald Trump. So it's okay for, I guess, free speech to condone white nationalism and the fear, justifiable fear that they bring. And then he tries to equate it with a lie. There are people that are been elected who said they were communists. I would have liked Dana to ask him the question, specifically, Secretary, who was elected that called themselves a communist? Could you give us a name? Because no candidate, no major candidate that's been advertised that has won election in this election season has ever declared themselves a communist. So please, Mr. Burgum, explain to us, first of all, how could you equate that with what occurred, with what the white nationalists are doing in this country, with what they did on January 6th, and much worse? I mean, thank you, Dana, for bringing the issue up. But my God, when he brings side issues on, tackle them. Don't leave that in the air. Because now, while people are still thinking about, oh, the white nationalist issue, some are going to be thinking, oh my God, we have been electing communists. Come on. We should do better. The mainstream media should make an attempt to do better.
1: But that is actually wishful thinking. Anyway, we are at 56, so let me throw it to Jack. Before I throw it to Jack, I want to say thank you. Remember, guys, Coffee with Egberto is Friday, 10th of July, between 7 and 9 p.m. Central. 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Folks, we have good times when we do our monthly Zoom, put on by the one and only Cheryl Elkins. I wasn't able to call all of you out today. Sorry about that. A lot of stuff I had to cover today. Jack, you're on.
7: 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That was excellent.
1: Thank you, my brother. 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My name is Egberto Willis. This is Politics Unright, and you guys know how I end this, baby. I am what? 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
8: 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As I See It, Class Warfare, the Only Resort to Right-Wing Doom. It's Worth It, How to Talk to Your Right-Wing Relatives, Friends, and Neighbors, and other books written by Egberto Willis. Welcome to Politics Done Right. I am your host, Egberto Willis. This is a progressive program that will take the mystery out of politics. This is the program.
9: You're listening to the American Democracy Minute, keeping your government by and for the people. The passage of the Save America Act appears to be nearing a merciful end in the U.S. House and Senate. Both have now rebuffed the president's demand to attach the restrictive voting bill to critical bipartisan housing, national security, and defense appropriations bills. The Save America Act has been stalled in the U.S. Senate for months, unable to reach the 60-vote threshold to end the filibuster. Last month, President Trump threatened not to support key bipartisan legislation if the SAVE Act was not passed as an amendment or a standalone bill. The bipartisan housing bill was passed without it, and June 15th, Senate Majority Leader John Thune advanced the expiring Foreign Intelligence Surveillance Act without the SAVE Act attached. With passage in the Senate in doubt, The Hill reported in June that House Speaker Mike Johnson would use a rules maneuver to repackage the Save America Act with the must-have National Defense Authorization Act after the defense bill was passed, then send it again to the Senate. June 30th, the rules maneuver was voted down with 14 Republicans joining Democrats, 198 to 224. In the unlikely event the bill survives, it would create chaos for both voters and the local election workers trying to implement the proof of citizenship, mail-in voting, and voter ID restrictions in the remaining weeks before the midterms. We have more at AmericanDemocracyMinute.org. I'm Brian Beal.
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13: 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I'm Blue Gal.
12: 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And thank you very much for doing that.
13: If you're one of the people who's been wondering, hey, whatever happened to Science Fiction University? Well, here we are. The last time we were together is shocking. It was shocking to me. It was way back in early 2025.
12: Yes.
13: Specifically, January 2025. More specifically, January 21st,
12: the mystery
13: 2025.
12: Deepens. The mystery keeps deepening, Brew Gal.
13: Which you may remember was the day after a certain person was inaugurated as president of the United States for the second time.
12: Mm-hmm.
13: And the world at that time looked pretty dark.
12: And we looked it up and we led off that episode with this 90-second clip from John Carpenter's 1988 cult classic, They Live, which was adapted from a 1963 short story by Ray Nelson entitled 8 O'Clock in the Morning. The movie was set in the distant dystopian future of getting very close to 2025. by which time the entire planet had come under the dominion of a global economic alliance of invading aliens disguised as humans and, of course, their wealthy human collaborators.
14: Our projections show that by the year 2025, not only America, but the entire planet will be under the protection and the dominion of this power alliance. The gains have been substantial, both for ourselves and for you, the human power elite. You have given us entree to the resources we need in our ongoing quest for multidimensional expansion. And in return, the per capita income of each of you here tonight has grown, and this year alone, by an average 39%.
13: And after that, it got a little difficult for us to focus on much of anything other than what was happening to our country right before our eyes, as the Trump regime started implementing Project 2025 with a vengeance.
12: Yeah. And we're not going to revisit all the horror that's happened between then and now. But the thing is, we both love science fiction. We both love good science fiction. Let's be clear about that. And we both enjoy doing Science Fiction University. So damn it, it's time for us to stretch those muscles again. And today we're going to start off with two quizzes just for you kids. One is ridiculously easy, and the other one is sort of less so.
13: The first quiz is guess the theme for today. We're going to give you five audio clues, and if you don't figure it out, boy, have you come to the wrong podcast. Also, you'll have to pinky swear promise to cover your eyes and not look at the title of this episode, because, you know, there's a big clue there to what this podcast
12: is about.
13: No clues,
12: as as my late father-in-law would say, no clues, no clues.
13: Oh, that's right. Mm-hmm. When he was doing the New York fucking Times crossword puzzle, he didn't want any hints.
12: No hints, no clues.
13: That's what the answers were, yes. Mm-hmm. All right, are you ready? Is everybody ready?
15: I'll take care of the police.
16: Hey, wait, you swore!
15: Trust me.
17: Trust me. I'm the doctor.
18: Trust me!
19: Trust. Who do you trust?
20: I don't know who to trust.
21: I know what you mean, Blair. Trust's a tough thing to come by these days. Tell you what, why don't you just trust in the Lord?
12: So how did you do? Before we continue, for extra credit, can you identify the source of each quote?
13: And no fair looking at the description of this episode to find out the answers ahead of time.
12: Or using one of those fancy Dan audio lookup dealies they have on the Google now to look up the sound and going, yeah, I figured it out because I know it. But if you think you can guess each one of them and write them all down on a piece of paper, then send that along to us with $10 to our P.O. box.
13: In cash.
12: In cash, $10 American cash to our P.O. box. Now, I want to be clear. You won't win anything at all, but we will appreciate the untraceable cash donation.
13: We always appreciate untraceable cash donation.
12: We really do, Blue Gal. We really do.
13: No, that's crypto. What we're doing.
12: That's really why we're returning to Science Fiction University. It's because it's the flood of money that comes in from
13: there. No, it's not.
12: No. There are 12 people listening to this, but I hope they're enjoying it. I
13: hope they're enjoying it. And you know, Driftglass, no crypto except Bosco coin.
12: That's the only one. It's the only coin we accept.
13: All right. So if by now, with all those hints, you've guessed that today's Science Fiction University theme is trust, congratulations.
12: Bully for you.
13: You guessed correctly. You are so smart.
12: Mm-hmm.
13: All right. So trust is the belief in the reliability or truth or ability of someone or something. It's the foundation of cooperative relationships that allow people to rely on each other despite the risks of uncertainty and vulnerability. It's also why when we take a Tuesday off, we get emails from a bunch of people wondering where we are, because they trust us be there.
12: Yeah.
13: Another example, who can I trust, was the tent pole that held up the pilot / miniseries and all four seasons of that really pretty good reboot. of Battlestar Galactica.
12: Yeah, it was incredible. Yeah. I had a friend, I was still working for the city at the time, and he came in and he had like TiVo'd it and put it on what we used to call a CD or a DVD and said, you got to watch this. And boy, was he right. It is amazing. It's, and it still holds up. It's still quite excellent. So for the purposes of this episode,

0: track record. And when you think about it, works of fiction depend entirely on winning the trust of the audience. You know, in science fiction especially, you gotta, I watched a thing with Ronald D. Moore about Battlestar Galactica. And he was very clear that because you were taking your people into an unreal world, Battlestar Galactica, he said he felt very constrained by Star Trek because they had a certain look and feel that felt distant from the action. It separated the audience from the action. He said, if you're presenting an audience with an unreal or surreal world, you have to make it feel real. Mm-hmm. And that's why the camera movement was a lot of sweep and snap panning, a lot of out of focus stuff, like someone with a documentary camera was right there to make it feel more real and earn the trust of the audience. So they'd buy the story.
1: Yeah. And there's a quote attributed to Mark Twain, which captures the idea of narrative tension. Twain probably never said, "Ulysses Grant writes so well, he makes you wonder who was going to win the Civil War." Any reader of Grant's memoir obviously already knows the outcome of the Civil War. But the writing is so compelling that the reader keeps turning pages anyway.
0: That's right, because it follows a basic rule of storytelling. Now, this is from David Mamet on what every scene in a play, in his opinion, must do. Quote, every scene should be able to answer three questions. Who wants what from whom? What happens if they don't get it? And why now? Unquote.
1: And it's not science fiction, but we are watching The Agency season 2.
0: Boy.
1: And Driftglass was saying to me over and over again, see, that's following the David Mamet rule. Every scene is about that. Who wants what? Are they going to get it or not? If they don't get it, then what?
0: Yeah. And why is this happening right now?
1: And why? Right. Very. And there's tension because of that.
0: Yeah.
1: Yeah. You see that a lot. Okay. So this is from Kurt Vonnegut, who, by the way, knows nothing about Kurt Vonnegut.
0: No, he knows nothing about Kurt Vonnegut.
1: If you watch Back to School, you know what that line's from. But this is on the same subject, talking about writing fiction. Quote, every sentence must do one of two things, reveal character or advance the action. And Vonnegut also said this, quote, somebody gets into trouble, then gets out of it again. People love that story. They never get tired of it. Unquote.
0: Yeah, it's so simple when he explains it simply.
1: Yeah, it's the perils of Pauline.
0: Yeah, exactly. And I forget, I was in some writing class. I forget who I was listening to. It might have been Harlan Ellison. It might have been somebody else who was making very clear. Every sentence in what you're writing has to, quote unquote, pull the plow.
1: Yeah.
0: If it doesn't pull the plow, get rid of it because it's not doing any good.
1: But it's such a pretty sentence, Driftglass. It's the prettiest sentence I ever wrote.
0: But you have to kill your darlings, honey.
1: You do have to kill your darlings. Yeah.
0: Now, what keeps an audience interested in any kind of story is the writer creating a question the audience must have answered. They desperately need to know, or putting the character in trouble, putting them in peril. The creator of Breaking Bad said his theory of how to treat characters is chase them up a tree and throw rocks at them.
1: Ah.
0: You know, which is great. That's a really visual and very compelling way of thinking about how always put your characters in danger, always put them in peril. Give them something the audience must know the answer to.
1: And I can't tell you how many times Driftglass and I watch TV and we look at each other and say, "Cherche la femme."
0: Oh, yeah.
1: Find the girl.
0: It's everywhere.
1: That is a major plot that can't miss.
0: Can't miss. Absolutely can't miss. And then the answering the question or getting the character out of trouble in a way that creates a new question or fresh trouble.
1: You keep
0: moving them through. By that means you make a promise to the audience and you pay it off. Then immediately make another promise. The audience comes to trust the storyteller and lets the storyteller lead them on act after act or chapter after chapter.
1: And Saul Goodman is a perfect example of somebody who continually got into a different set of troubles once one was solved. Yeah. Now, faith, on the other hand, and thank you, Driftglass, for letting me talk about faith.
0: Of course.
1: Is often what fills the gap when the track record is incomplete or absent. An example might be an astronaut having faith that a rescue mission will arrive, or a religious believer having their faith in their God despite not having empirical proof.
0: Mm-hmm. And I guess it's adorable. I think it's adorable that you think I let

0: anything. In case you all don't know, the sound editor for this masterpiece is Blue Gal. So,
1: and I can cut anything I want out of it.
0: Anything she wants hits the floor. So now that we have Fiction Writing 101 out of the way, we're not going to charge you for that. That was a freebie. We're going to move on to our second quiz, which is a dramatic reading from a 50-page novella that was published in 1938. That was a year before the outbreak of World War II. Now, can you identify the story? So, excuse me. Here goes. Quote, "The thing on the floor shrieked, flailed out blindly with tentacles that writhed and withered in the bubbling wrath of the blowtorch. It crawled and turned on the floor. It shrieked and hobbled madly. But always MacReady held the blowtorch on its face, the dead eyes burning and bubbling uselessly. Frantically, the thing crawled and howled. A tentacle sprouted a savage talon and crisped in the flame. Steadily, MacReady moved with a planned grim campaign. Helpless, maddened, the thing retreated from the grunting torch, the caressing, licking tongue. For a moment, it rebelled, squalled in inhuman hatred at the touch of the icy snow. Then it fell back before the charring breath of the torch, the stench of its flesh bathing it. Hopelessly, it retreated on and on across the Arctic snow, the bitter wind sweeping over it, twisting the torch tongue. Vainly it flopped, a trail of oily, stinking smoke bubbling away from it. MacReady walked back towards the shack silently. Barclay met him at the door," unquote.
1: So does that ring a bell?
0: Oh, I know.
1: How about this one? Quote, "No more," the giant meteorologist asked grimly. Barclay shook his head. "No more. It didn't split. It had other things to think about," MacReady assured him. "When I left it, it was a glowing coal. What was it doing?" Norris laughed shortly. "Wise boys we are. Smash magnetos so planes won't work. Rip the boiler tubing out of the tractors. And leave that thing alone for a week in this shack, alone and undisturbed." MacReady looked in at the shack more carefully. The air, despite the ripped door, was hot and humid. On a table at the far end of the room rested a thing of coiled wires and small magnets, glass tubing, and radio tubes. At the center, a block of rough stone rested. From the center of the block came the light that flooded the place, the fiercely blue light, bluer than the glare of an electric arc. And from it came the sweetly soft hum. Off to one side was another mechanism of crystal glass, blown with an incredible neatness and delicacy. Metal plates and a queer shimmery sphere of insubstantiality. "What is that?" MacReady moved nearer. Norris grunted. "Leave it for investigation, but I can guess pretty well. That's atomic power. That stuff to the left, that's a neat little thing for doing what men have been trying to do with 100-ton cyclotrons and so forth. It separates neutrons from heavy water, which he was getting from the surrounding ice," unquote.
0: And remember, this is 1938, before a sustainable nuclear reaction was conducted, or around the same time at the University of Chicago by Enrico Fermi, well before the detonation of the atom bomb. So science fiction writers all read technical journals. So they knew about atomic power. They knew the available, you know, awesome powers of nature.
1: They knew what people were working on, too.
0: Yes, they did. Which made them, in a lot of cases, as I recall, Isaac Asimov, maybe Heinlein, got pulled in for questioning because some stories they were writing were really close.
1: The DOD came knocking.
0: Yeah. I think it was Heinlein who wrote a story about atomic dust being used as a weapon in Europe. And so that, you know, the Führer's out there yelling them one day, and then the crowds are smaller, and then there's nobody in Berlin. And they came knocking going, "How do you know about this shit?" And he said, "Technical journals, I read them. People like me read them. Scientists read them. And we can extrapolate from what we know." So this is about a creature from outer space, which has been buried under the ice for millions of years, which was partially thawed out by scientists at a research station in, I believe, Alaska. They found the alien ship buried under the ice, and when their best tools failed to make a dent in it, they decided to use thermite to melt the ice, which is a great idea, except thermite actually ignited the ship and blew it up. It destroyed it. So they hauled the body of a creature they found back to the lab in a block of ice. They found out too late that the flesh they cut away to study reanimated, and that given enough time, the thing could consume and duplicate any living thing it came in contact with.
1: First, it tried with a dog and was caught halfway through morphing into a duplicate of the dog. The other dogs attacked it and drove it off. Eventually, the scientists figured out what they were up against and what the consequences would be for the human race if it ever escaped into a populated area. They lock Blair in an outbuilding after he starts smashing equipment and destroying aircraft. And I got to say, there's a great scene because there's a noose hanging in the outcraft or the room where he's locked in.
0: But not in the short story that we're talking about.
1: No, not in the short story, in the movie.
0: What movie? What movie are we talking? There's no movie involved in this.
1: We'll talk about that in a minute. Mm-hmm. They work on coming up with a test using blood or serum, but they have a very limited supplies, and none of them are professional chemists. Meanwhile, it quickly becomes clear that Blair isn't the only problem. The thing is loose among them, might be one of them.
0: And so here comes the theme for today's episode. This is also from the story that we're quoting from 1938. Quote, this expedition of four idea is going to make life happy. Benning looked at his companions, each of us with an eye on the others to make sure he doesn't do something peculiar. Man, aren't we going to be a trusting bunch, each man eyeing his neighbors, unquote.
1: After a few days, they managed to track down and kill what they believe is the thing among them. At which point, they've sort of forgotten about Blair locked in the machine shop. They go to check on him, and wouldn't you know it, Blair is also an alien duplicate. Well, of course he is.
0: Of course he is.
1: But because the alien is much smarter and more advanced than we are, it has spent that time in the shack doing a kind of a Tony Stark.
2: It's impossible.
3: Tony Stark was able to build this in a cave with a box of scraps.
0: It's built itself an atomic generator, some kind of death ray, and an anti-gravity device. And it was on the verge of escaping when the humans attacked it and killed it. So, before we go any further, we should warn you that this episode contains spoilers.
1: A 1938 story and a bunch of other stuff.
0: We've already spoiled John Campbell's original 1938 novella, which I'm sure you all guessed. But do you recall the name of his Who Goes There? And the title is taken from that age-old sentry challenge, stopping an approaching stranger and demanding that they identify themselves. So we're very sorry if spoiling an 89-year-old science fiction story ruined it for you.
1: Sorry.
0: If so, the management wishes to sincerely apologize.
1: There are spoilers ahead, and I gave one away, sorry, for the two movie adaptations of that story. There's the 1951 classic, The Thing from Another World, which diverges significantly from the novelette, and John Carpenter's 1982 remake, which bears only passing resemblance to the 1951 movie. Mm. For fun, Driftglass and I watched both these movies this past weekend, also for the podcast.
0: Yes.
1: But that's date night for us.
0: That is. Because we're nerds. Because we're nerds.
1: And we're going to start to explain why John Carpenter's remake bears only passing resemblance to the 51 movie.
0: Yeah, it's really important about the period in which things were written. For example, the original Battlestar Galactica from the 70s was written during the 70s. The Battlestar Galactica reboot was written after 9/11.
1: Yeah.
0: And during the Bush administration.
1: Yeah.
0: And boy, howdy, did the time it was rebooted completely change the context of the story and how it was told.
1: Absolutely. Just like all artwork, it's a product of its time.
0: Absolutely. Yep. We'll also be spoiling Murray Leinster's 1945 novella, First Contact, and the two different radio adaptations of that story. And finally, there will also be a few spoilers for a little something called Project Hail Mary. Ever heard of it? Now, we'd heard of it, and we reviewed it back in 2024 on this very podcast, when it was just a mere audiobook that had won the 2022 Audi Awards Audiobook of the Year.
1: Yeah. And it's a good audiobook if you have seen the movie and want to spend some time, you know, listening to something while you're bopping around this summer or staying out of the heat.
0: Yeah.
1: We can highly recommend the audiobook of that novel.
0: Because all books have more detail than every novel or every movie that's made of them.
1: And you can then see the choices that the movie maker made.
0: Exactly.
1: Basing it on the books. It's really a fun exercise. But we all want you to proceed with caution because you have been warned about all of the spoilers.
0: Spoilers ahead.
1: In this show.
0: So we're going to start with what all three variations on this story have in common. In all three, the bulk of the action takes place in an isolated outpost, in an inhospitable environment, the Arctic or the Antarctic, depending on which version. And it has to. It has to be in an isolated environment or there'd be no story.
1: Mm-hmm, mm-hmm.
0: The outpost is initially manned by scientists. Sled dogs figure prominently in every version. There is something in the ice miles away. It interferes with compass readings and was located by scientists who are doing some sort of research. When the site is explored, there's also what appears to be the body of an alien frozen in the ice, and the body's retrieved and taken back to the outpost for further study.
1: There is a storm raging outside. Reliable radio contact with the outside world becomes difficult or impossible.
0: Mm-hmm.
1: We're isolated here, Driftglass.
0: Isolated, yes.
1: Isolated. And it turns out the alien is still alive. It escapes and, you know, hijinks ensue.
0: That's right. It's just everyone having a fine old time.
1: No.
0: But every one of those things, the storm outside, the failure of radio contacts, all are incredibly important for the plot. They all pull the plow of the plot.
1: Yep.
0: Now we're going to go on to the what and why of the differences. Now the novelette opens with a big exposition dump at the compound, like two pages of exposition. We are told that there are 37 people at the base. They're all male. Importantly, team members are not portrayed as military personnel and are not operating under military control. The expedition is a civilian scientific research expedition. The characters are identified primarily by their professions: physicists and chemists and engineers and doctors, meteorologists, pilots, technicians, and so on. But no military rank is ever used because these guys are not in the military.
1: Yeah, they're scientists.
0: Right.
1: Of different varieties. And that makes sense. Campbell was writing in 1938 before the Cold War, before giant military logistics operations in Antarctica, before World War II, before anybody imagined that the South Pole could be a strategic outpost.
0: Yeah. Or that Russians just crawling around the poles. We gotta keep an eye on them. We are told that whatever was under the ice before they accidentally blew up the landing craft had crash landed there millions of years ago, has been frozen under the ice ever since.
1: As the story unfolds, it's clear that the antagonist is the monster itself. Or more specifically, whatever dog or cow or human being the monster has consumed and duplicated. Initially, there is some disagreement among the scientists as to whether to thaw out the alien body or not. But once the danger becomes clear, the danger to themselves and the whole planet, everyone agrees that the monster or monsters need to be identified and destroyed down to the last cell in its body.
0: Yeah.
1: Can't leave anything behind because it'll grow again.
0: It'll grow again. Blair, who's the expedition's biologist, figures out the danger first and calculates that even if a single infected person or a fragment of the creature reaches civilization, the human race could be wiped out in a relatively short period of time.
1: And acting on that conclusion, he begins sabotaging the expedition's ability to leave Antarctica. He destroys equipment and smashes the aircraft, making it impossible for anyone to fly the thing or an infected human outside the encampment. That's on purpose.
0: Yeah, on purpose. And the rest of the crew thinks Blair has lost it, so they lock him up in a separate shack for everybody's safety. You know, he's gone nuts. He's tearing things up, so they lock him away.
1: One of the clever, nasty ironies of Campbell's story is that Blair is both the man who understands the danger first and is one of the first major victims of the danger.
0: Yeah, because he's in prison, basically. He can't get out. When the thing comes for him, he can't escape. And later in the story, the men discover evidence that Blair has been secretly tunneling beneath the station and assembling equipment down there. They eventually realize that Blair is no longer Blair. The thing assimilated him sometime during his confinement.
1: The remaining members of the team institute an everyone watch everyone else protocol. Because who can you trust?
0: Exactly.
1: And so it's teams of four, and they begin to realize that any one of them could be the monster. And they have no idea who can be trusted anymore.
0: Yep. And in the end, they figure it out and kill the last remaining threat, the duplicated Blair, just in the nick of time, because that's how stories like this have to end.
1: Thank God it ended that way.
0: Mm-hmm. Whew, it's a close one. That was a close one.
1: Yeah, that was a close one, Driftglass. So in 1938, a group of intrepid research scientists at the edge of the world overcome their justifiable paranoia and unite to destroy this threat to humanity from space.
0: From where, Blue Gal? Where is it from?
1: Space.
0: It's from space.
1: And the triumph of the white man is secure.
0: Yes. Well, and this theme you can find in The Blob, Alien on Earth, Consuming People. You can find it in Invasion of the Body Snatchers, but not quite this way. And this was one of the original stories that sort of jump-started that subgenre of science fiction.
1: Okay, can I ask you, though, because there are movies like this that are clearly science fiction.
0: Right.
1: Because this creature comes from space. They make that very clear.
0: From space.
1: Second one.
0: Right.
1: We know this is an outer space creature. So that makes it science fiction. But it's also just a monster movie.
0: It is.
1: And Creature from the Black Lagoon, for instance.
0: Yes.
1: We don't know that creature, we assume that creature is a biological creature from Earth somehow.
0: Yeah. Mm-hmm.
1: That means it's not science fiction, I take it.
0: Science fiction. No, this is, in fact, this was billed, or at least it's written about, as Howard Hawks, you know, the famous producer, director. This is his horror movie.
1: Okay.
0: When he made this in 1951, it was his horror movie, but it's also science fiction.
1: Mm-hmm.
0: Because the question is, does this creature exist in the real world? No.
1: Okay.
0: Does it actually, is there something living under the swamps in the lagoon? No. Is it a man beast? No. So, you know, Journey to the Center of the Earth.
1: Yeah.
0: Doesn't go into space or has anything to do with space, but it's still science fiction.
1: It's still science fiction.
0: So anything that doesn't exist in the real world and has got sort of a scientific gloss on it, that's the old version of it. The newer version is it can be psychological. It can be Inception, where it's just going into people's dreams.
1: Yeah.
0: All sorts of things qualify as science fiction. But this is definitely both horror and science fiction. Boy, howdy, when we get to the John Carpenter version.
1: Oh, yeah.
0: The horror part really steps up. It
1: steps up, all right.
0: Yep. And the puppetry in that, well, it's amazing. But
1: amazing, yeah.
0: So now let's jump ahead to 1951. And Howard Hawks, as I mentioned, is the producer. And he has produced The Thing from Another World. And we open on, this is important, not an Arctic outpost full of scientists. That's not where the movie begins. We begin with a man in a top coat and a hat braving a blizzard and opening the door of an Air Force officers club at the Alaskan Air Command in Anchorage, Alaska.
1: It's crowded. It's convivial. No scientists and no monsters at all. One guy's reading and a few guys are playing poker. The man entering the club is Scotty. Scotty is a reporter. But he's greeted warmly by one of the officers because they knew each other during the war.
0: The war. And that's really important. World War II is still very fresh in everyone's memory. Almost every story the men share about their past over the course of the movie is about a battle they were in or something they saw when they were at war. And that's why they trust Scotty, because he's one of them. The scientist they're about to visit near the North Pole is famous for, quote, being at Bikini. Which everyone watching the movie would understand was he meant he was at the atom bomb tests at the Bikini Atoll. Also, the production of the movie began in October of 1950. Very important, which meant it was just a year after the Soviet Union shocked the world by detonating its own atomic bomb, codenamed First Lightning, at a test site in Kazakhstan. So the Cold War, which didn't exist in 1938 really in any way, was going hot and heavy by the time production got underway.
1: Yeah. By the time this movie's production got underway, it's Cold War season. It absolutely is. And the best science fiction from Frankenstein to Star Trek and beyond is always about the state of humanity and culture. Just like all artwork, it just comes from the time it's in. Mm-hmm. Tackling big ideas, but also reflecting back to readers their hopes and fears through the lens of science fiction.
0: Yep, I would recommend to anyone out there Trek Politics with Mary Trump and Bob Seska. where they're breaking down most or all the episodes of the original Star Trek episode and talking about the politics of it and what the times reflected in each episode. And see, there's a lot of misogyny, but a whole lot more tolerance of different colors of people and different mm-hmm. religions of people and how they viewed the future as it would look. But they were all stuck in 1965, 6, and 7. So their view of the future was shaped by the times they lived in. Now, this film was being made smack in the middle of the Cold War, the Red Scare, and the rise of McCarthyism. On March 21st, 1947, President Harry S. Truman signed Executive Order 9835, which launched a federal loyalty program that subjected millions of government employees to loyalty investigations and tests.
1: The House Un-American Activities Committee got going.
0: Mm-hmm.
1: Also between late 1950 and mid-1951, there was a clear shift in the public's opinion about the Korean War. Mm-hmm. From optimism to pessimism. Finally, that mad scientist trope, which had been around in science fiction since Mary Shelley's Frankenstein in 1818, which was the first science fiction novel. Isn't that right, Drifter?
0: The first true science fiction novel. Yeah, that's
1: yeah.
0: That.
1: Yeah.
0: We, all of us science fiction buffs, peg it to that date. Yes, yeah. We do.
1: This mad scientist trope got a boost in the post-war Red Scare McCarthyite atmosphere. There was a fear of men who cared more about experiments and making stuff in the lab than the danger to humanity they were creating. And distrust of reckless or dangerously single-minded scientists began to show up more frequently in science fiction.
0: Mm-hmm. And all of that shaped how the scientist-focused Campbell story turned into the military-focused 1951 big screen adaptation. Now, a couple more things to note about the opening scene. First, as the camera pans back, we can see two men playing chess, which we believe John Carpenter was having fun with in his 1982 remake, because the first time we meet Kurt Russell, he's playing chess and destroying the machine that beats him.
1: Mm-hmm. Mm-hmm.
0: And second, holy cats and kittens, kids, there are women in this one. Believe it or not, there's ladies present, because our main protagonist, Captain Patrick Hedry, played by Keith Toby, needs a love interest.
1: I think
0: right?
1: It's Kenneth Toby, isn't
0: I'm
1: it?
0: I'm sorry, Kenneth Toby. Yes, Kenneth Toby. Thank you. Mm-hmm. He needs a love interest. Or else, how are you going to get the kids on dates to come see the movie?
1: That's right, because it has to be. Is this a kissing movie?
0: It is a kissing movie. It is a kissing movie, and it's a little bit adult. I mean, we get Margaret Sheridan as the brave and plucky Nikki, with whom we learn Captain Hedry has spent at least one night getting blackout drunk. He did, not her, not remembering anything he did, and then trying to put the moves on her, as you know, as the kids say.
1: Yeah, and it's not clear whether he succeeded or not. It's she's sort of sassy about it.
0: She is. And she's like, well, you know, maybe if you let me run this relationship.
1: Yeah, and there's a point at which she ties him up.
0: Yes. So this is a little bit PG-13 for 1951, but it's a horror movie. It's a scary movie, but so you got to have something for the ladies, for the date you're going to take.
1: Yeah. Mm-hmm. Yeah, something else. That was kind of odd, I thought. Anyway, the call comes in that the famous Dr. Carrington, played by Robert Cornthwaite, and his team of scientists have found something near the North Pole that is messing with the magnetic field. So off the Air Force guys go, da-da-da, with Scotty the reporter and a team of sled dogs, along for the airplane ride. And they're mm-hmm. cute dogs. There's a real dogs in this movie flying in the airplane with them.
0: They're adorable dogs. And again, as you mentioned, sled dogs play a part of every version of this story.
1: Yeah, yeah.
0: And then comes the biggest departure from the novella. The monster, the thing, does not take over people at all in this movie. Mm-hmm. The monster remains largely intact. During the entire movie, it loses, you know, bits and bobs. It loses an arm, and the arm starts moving all by itself. And this causes the scientists to freak out a little bit. But the monster itself, which is played by James Arness of Gunsmoke fame in a rubber suit, doesn't change very much at all. It's got two legs and two arms and a head. And it's clearly a guy in a suit.
1: a very large guy in a suit.
0: Yes.
1: And James Arness was a large guy.
0: And based on how he throws equipment around and lumber around and people around, a very strong monster. So physically a threat.
1: Instead of assimilating people, eating animals, and duplicating them, it grows its own offspring. We learned that it reproduces by putting seed pods, or whatever they are, down in the soil of the greenhouse. So it's a vegetable, essentially, in terms of reproduction. Mm-hmm. And that's joke's been made. It's like a super carrot putting its seeds down in the soil in the base's greenhouse and feeding on blood. Which it drains from a dog or dogs that have attacked it and been killed. And that's it. That's the monster.
0: Yeah. Yes.
1: It's a big guy in a rubber suit and little plant pods that are going to grow a new guy in a rubber suit, apparently.
0: Yeah. And now the idea that the humans think they have it trapped, and the fact is they don't have it trapped, is similar to the novel. Mm-hmm. Except they don't have one of their own trapped and aren't wondering what is wrong with them and which side is he on. They know they've got a monster trapped in the greenhouse. Eventually, they know there's only one way out, and they barricade the door. They have it trapped, or so they think.
1: Yeah. What is interesting is that the secondary protagonist, the lead scientist, is also doing the same thing because he thinks pursuit of knowledge trumps everything else. Mm-hmm. This is a new species, wiser than us, older than us, capable of teaching us so many things. So he wants to figure out how this thing operates. He steals some plasma and uses it to grow little seed pods with little aliens inside. What could possibly go wrong, Driftglass?
0: Exactly.
1: And apparently they're growing up big and strong, and he's doing all of this horticulture of dangerous aliens without telling the military about it. He and the other scientists part company with the military, and that becomes the secondary but also very important conflict.
0: Yeah, because if
1: and
0: you don't
1: whether
0: have
1: whether these scientists are idiots or actually preserving knowledge is a debate in the movie.
0: And one of the scientists, I think you'll hear it in a clip coming up, is a guy named Paul Frees, who's a voice actor from the period. And once you hear his voice, like, oh, I've heard that guy a million times. Yeah. I know who that guy is. He's one of those people that sounds like there's another person standing behind them. Because the guy who's saying the things couldn't possibly have that voice.
1: Yeah, yeah.
0: The antagonist in the story is still the Thing. It's still James Arness in a rubber suit. But the secondary antagonist is this scientist who thinks that even if they're killed, even if they all die, it shouldn't matter. Because knowledge and the pursuit of knowledge are more important than anything, which plays right into the trope of the irresponsible, reckless, single-minded scientist who, you know, invented the atom bomb and made the world a more dangerous place. And that is how the dramatic tension is created without people actually being transformed into monsters.
1: There's still conflict, yeah.
0: This is the substitute form of dramatic tension. It's a little bit weaker because you don't have people that you can't trust because they're monsters. But this is the substitute for the dramatic tension created by that in the novella.
1: So there is a monster. It is trapped in a room, but that monster is growing little babies. And the Air Force guys have to figure out a way to lure it out and kill it. And they do. Famously, this is a very famous scene. The dramatic tension is resolved. The guy gets the girl. Sorry for the spoiler on that one.
0: Yep.
1: Yeah, a couple people are killed, but not gobbled up and assimilated. The reporter reads his story back over the radio, which is repaired, by the way. You get to talk to the outside world. Mm-hmm. It's finally operating well enough for him to send his account to his editors and the worldwide press, who want to know what's going on. Because all these people have been trapped up there incommunicado.
0: Yeah, and every time Scotty has asked, can I report this? Every time there's an advance in the story, the commander says, no, this is a military matter. You can't go spilling it everywhere. And he respects that because they're friends. But you got to give me a scoop. This turns out to be a big story. Got to get the scoop. There's also a General Fogarty who we never meet. He's never seen. But he's the man in command of all the military forces. And he keeps asking for updates and issuing orders over the radio that are about 12 hours too late. So they get orders in to protect the ship they found, protect it. Well, that's 12 hours too late because they already blowed it up by mistake.
1: And I feel like this is a little bit of comic relief.
0: Yeah.
1: Especially for an audience of former GIs in World War II watching this in 1951 saying, oh yeah, generals always are 12 hours too late.
0: They have no idea what the hell's going on. They're
1: sitting in their office and they don't even know. Right. Yeah. So,
0: but it also very cleverly and intelligently plays to increase the tension because every time a late order comes in, it seems to back up what the scientists want to do. But the situation has changed to the point where that order is dumb and dangerous now.
1: Mm-hmm.
0: So do your troops obey the order, even though they know it's wrong and late and dumb?
1: They
0: go off on their own.
1: By the way, in this version, the ship did not crash in the ice millions of years ago or 100,000 years ago. It crashed a few days ago.
0: Mm-hmm.
1: So that means there's aliens out there, Driftglass.
0: There still are, Blue Gal.
1: Yeah. The scientists at the station saw this thing come down and go boom, and they assumed it was a meteor hitting the ice.
0: Yeah. So when the military guys show up with their dogs and whatnot and go to figure out what this thing is, they stand in a big circle around it. Again, a really nice shot in the movie.
1: Yeah.
0: And oh my God, it's a big circle. It's a flying saucer. And I think one of the soldiers says, "We finally got one."
1: Yeah.
0: And that's when the action occurs. People are killed. The monster is 1950s version of terrifying, but it's a fairly radical departure from the original story.
1: Right. And in this 1951 version, there is no sense of paranoia among the men about which one of them is on whose side, because this thing just doesn't assimilate anybody. The tension is between the scientists and eventually just one scientist, Dr. Carrington, who is single-mindedly focused on the idea that the monster must survive, because it can teach us so much. It's so wise.
4: It's been here. It'll come back again.
5: We'd better tell Captain.
4: I don't agree with you, Doctor. I think it far better if science rather than
5: Doctor,
4: the army.
5: Doctor, are you sure this is the best thing?
4: I'm sure we can communicate with it. We must. It's wiser than we are. It's our only chance to talk to it, to learn so many things.
5: Okay, Karen, it's right.
4: Surely you can understand that, Stern. Will you stand guard here with me tonight, Voorhees? And you, Larry?
6: Very clearly, Doctor.
4: Good. Stern, tell Dr. Auerbach and Dr. Olson what we've found. Ask them to come back and relieve us in the morning. And tell them, please, to confide in no one.
0: So the story becomes a clash between the military and the scientists. The military has the situation in hand now. Technically, this is, again, remember, not a military outpost. So the military's arrival and takeover are upsetting to the scientists. And the general pulling the strings keeps issuing orders that are far too late. So after the thing has gotten loose and is tearing the place apart and poses a real threat, the general communique comes through. It's like, protect the body at all costs. Don't let anybody touch it, which is no longer possible and is now incredibly dangerous.
1: Yep. But the gist of the movie is that these civilians, well-intentioned, but not really knowing what the H.E. double toothpicks they're doing... need to get out of the way because this thing is dangerous. The military knows how to handle it, and by God, they're going to handle it. And they handle it with electricity. They melt the daylights out of that thing. They had tried to burn it, and that didn't work. Although the stunt work there was amazing. As we say, this is the scene of the special effects. It is a guy in a suit on fire in a room where they're throwing kerosene on it, and that causes the fire to spread.
0: Yeah, it's really remarkable. Seriously, if you don't see the movie, at least see that scene. There's a scene in that scene. The monster on fire takes a swipe at Nikki holding a mattress in front of her, and it ignites.
1: Yeah,
0: I mean they're literally throwing kerosene around in a small room with flammable shit around, and it looks really dangerous and very well done. However, they do eventually resolve the actual threat and kill the monster. Most everybody survives. Some are injured, and we'll get to see how the movie actually ends towards the end of this podcast. We promise we'll bring you the ending of this exciting saga at the end of this podcast.
1: And now we get to John Carpenter's 1982 remake, which Driftglass and I also watched this weekend.
0: We did, yeah.
1: This is set in present day 1982, and the film opens with a title reveal that is a direct homage to the 1951 film. It uses the same font and effect, except instead of opening on a blizzard, we open on a flying saucer spiraling in towards Earth.
0: Mm-hmm.
1: We then cut to a dog, a husky, out on the open snowfield running very fast, and we don't know why.
0: Yeah, in beautiful color.
1: Yeah.
0: Big white field, dog running across it. Very quickly, we learn that the dog is being chased by a helicopter and that a man on the copter is trying very hard to shoot the dog with a high-powered rifle, but he keeps missing.
1: This is very clever because in this version, the team of American civilians, no military in this one at all, at Outpost 31, does not discover the alien spacecraft or the original alien body themselves. Those discoveries are made by a Norwegian research team before the events of the film begin. Excuse me.
0: Which, again, very clever because the Norwegian helicopter circles the American research station in panic. It's firing wildly. They start lobbing grenades. The helicopter lands and the pilot pulls the pin on another grenade, but he drops it, which kills him and destroys the helicopter. The dog has now run up to the Americans and it's pawing them and licking their faces going, you know, save me from this lunatic. And he's an adorable doggy. And who wouldn't
1: save him? Yeah, you feel bad for the dog in this beginning of this movie that looks like they're trying to shoot him for sport.
0: Yeah, just like Sarah Palin, for God's sake.
1: Oh my gosh.
0: And the man with the rifle runs into camp. He's screaming something in Norwegian that nobody can understand. One of his shots wounds an American, and that does it. So one of the Americans fires back, killing the Norwegian with the rifle. And now we have the mystery that will propel the rest of the movie.
1: Yeah. What happened to those Norwegians?
0: Yeah.
1: Our introduction to our main protagonist, MacReady, played by Kurt Russell and his 1982 hair.
0: Yeah.
1: Which is pretty fabulous hair, but it is very 1982 also. Mm-hmm. Is him getting beat by a computer chess game. We talked about that. Yeah. MacReady retaliates against the computer. I think he calls it a cheating bitch.
0: Mm-hmm.
1: And pours what's left of his whiskey into the guts of the computer and then he shorts it out with the liquid. That's foreshadowing, kids.
0: Yeah.
1: Just in case you didn't know.
0: Foreshadowing. When MacReady and two others, Copper and Norris, fly to the destroyed Norwegian camp, they find the burned and ruined remains of the station, notes and videotapes documenting the Norwegian expedition, a grotesque, partially burned creature that appears to be a fusion of two different people, and evidence that the Norwegians had evacuated something from the ice.
1: Yeah, yeah.
0: They bring the malformed body back to their own camp for study. Big mistake. But they don't know.
1: Yeah, yeah. Later, the Norwegians' videotape leads MacReady and Copper to the Norwegian excavation site, where they find a big hole in the ice where the spacecraft had been buried. The remains of the excavation camp and confirmation that the Norwegians had uncovered an alien craft estimated to have been buried for roughly 100,000 years. Mm-hmm. Not millions of years, as in Campbell's original.
0: Now, obviously, this differs significantly from Who Goes There, the original novel, where the men at the station are the ones who excavate the spacecraft and recover the frozen alien body themselves. Campbell's characters begin the story at the very first human encounter with the thing. Carpenter's characters enter the story after another expedition has already lost a battle. The earlier Norwegian disaster is serving as a warning to the audience that something very bad is waiting for them.
1: Yeah. Now, from then on, the plot sticks pretty close to Campbell's original story. Mm-hmm. Figuring out the threat, the collapse of trust among the men as a monster that can look like any one of them hunts them in these claustrophobic spaces that are also dirty. And there's a storm raging outside. Communication with the outside world is cut off. We know that's essential to the plot.
0: Mm-hmm.
1: They lock up one of their own, the biologist, who figures out that this thing could take over the planet in a matter of months because he starts smashing the radios and sabotaging their helicopter. And they're not sure what's going on with him. And just as in the 1938 book story version, while in captivity, the biologist is assimilated and nearly escapes.
0: Mm-hmm. Who knew Wilford Brimley could look so terrifying?
1: Yeah, young Wilford mm-hmm. Brimley.
0: And grim. But the most striking difference between Campbell's novella, Who Goes There, and John Carpenter's The Thing isn't really the plot at all. The broad outlines are the same. It's the tone that's different. It's the worldview that's different because the tone of the country itself had changed pretty radically between the two.
1: Mm-hmm. Campbell's story is fundamentally a product of the late 1930s. It's part of that old science fiction tradition of competent people solving difficult problems. Antarctica is dangerous. The alien is terrifying. The stakes couldn't be higher, Driftglass. And the men at the station are generally competent, disciplined, rational, and committed to the collective good. And I also assume they're all white.
0: Oh, yeah. Good assumption.
1: I think that's pretty obvious. Yeah.
0: But of course, they argue and they suspect one another. They make mistakes. But underneath all of it is a basic assumption that intelligence and science and careful reasoning can eventually solve the problem. Even when paranoia reaches its peak, the characters are constantly devising tests and evaluating evidence and thinking their way through the crisis, trying to find ways to maintain trust with each other. The mood is tense, but the worldview is ultimately very optimistic.
1: Not in Carpenter's film. 1982. No. Mm-hmm. Carpenter's film comes from a very different America. It arrives after Vietnam, after Watergate, after the energy crisis, after years of declining trust in institutions and authority. The men at Outpost 31 are not the polished problem solvers of Campbell's story. They drink, they gamble, they play video games, they argue with each other, they smoke pot, they break equipment in frustration.
0: Mm-hmm.
1: And they don't bathe, Driftglass.
0: No, no. The place is grubby, and it looks lived in. It reminds me, the beach ball alien movie.
1: Uh-huh.
0: The very first John Carpenter movie, A Dark Star.
1: Yeah.
0: You know, a bunch of people with beards who are on each other's nerves, who've been out way too long, and the whole thing just feels awful and bad. The station itself feels worn down before the alien ever arrives. Everything is dirtier. Everything is more exhausted. These aren't heroic explorers pushing back the frontier. They're workers at the end of the world, stuck in a place they don't particularly want to be.
1: Part of that evidence comes from the look of the film itself. Carpenter and his production team deliberately avoided the clean, shiny science fiction aesthetic. The station is cluttered and cramped. It's dimly lit, the walls are stained, the machinery is half repaired. Nothing feels sleek or futuristic. It feels used and lived in.
0: Yeah, and the people, the men, all look like workers. Not scientists in white lab coats, not heroes, just ordinary people trapped in a doomed and escalating situation. The movie is also much less confident about science itself. In Campbell's story, science is ultimately the solution. The tests are scientific. The analysis is scientific. The victory comes through reason and evidence and deduction, the scientific method.
1: Carpenter keeps all of those elements, but takes away the confidence. Blair's computer simulation predicts the extinction of humanity. Mm-hmm. The scientists don't really understand the organism they're dealing with. The tests are completely improvised. Every new piece of knowledge seems to generate a fresh reason to panic.
0: Yeah. Yeah. Knowledge, the knowledge that gain doesn't bring any certainty. It just ups the tension. And nowhere is the difference between the two versions more obvious than in their endings. Campbell's novella ends with a sense of accomplishment. The survivors believe they've won. Humanity has been saved. Yay. The threat has been contained. The crisis is over, Blue Gal.
1: Yep. In the 1951 movie, the boy gets the girl.
0: That's right. He does. And they live happily ever after.
1: Yeah. Yay. Carpenter's film ends with two exhausted men sitting in the ruins of a burning station. Everyone else is dead. McCready and Childs, played by the terrific Keith David, who Carpenter will bring back when he makes They Live, these two guys don't trust each other. Neither one knows if the thing is still alive. Neither one knows if humanity is safe. They don't even know if either of them is still human.
0: Right.
1: And all we don't know either.
0: No. All they can do, I believe McCready has had the good sense to keep a bottle with him. So I believe they have a bottle of whiskey to pass back and forth. But all they can do is sit there and wait to freeze to death, I guess. Which means this may be the very first horror film in history where the black guy doesn't die first.
1: Yeah. Yeah. And that's really the difference between the two works in a nutshell. The novella asks whether intelligent, disciplined people can defeat an unimaginable threat, and ultimately answers, why, yes, of course they can.
0: Of course they can. But the movie asks whether human beings can trust one another long enough to survive an unimaginable threat. Yeah. But by the time the credits roll, it's not at all clear that human beings can trust each other to resolve a really big and dangerous threat. Now, and finally, you know, we know we said we'd include Murray Leinster's 1945 novella, First Contact, and the radio adaptations, and a little bit of Project Hail Mary. But, you know, honestly, the hour is a little bit late, and we're already running a little bit long. So not this time. Not this time.
1: Yeah. So, Drift Class, which of the two movies that we watched this weekend did you like better?
0: I liked the 1951.
1: What did you like about each one?
0: I liked the 1951 version better.
1: Yeah.
0: But it strayed so far from the novel. But I admire John Carpenter's version more, because he really, first of all, the special effects are amazing. The puppet work is
1: for 1982 with no CGI.
0: Yeah.
1: Puppets. Mm-hmm. It's incredible. And stop action activity. I mean, some of the stop action stuff is just out of this world.
0: And the, the fidelity to the original material was very good. It was very, very good. No, there was no hot girlfriend subplot. You know, it was very much take those people from the 1938 novella and put them in 1982, where they're totally different people. They're exhausted. They're grubby. They're run down. They don't want to be there. They're smoking pot. They're armed.
1: Yeah.
0: They're a little bit like, what the fuck is happening? They have no idea what's happening around them.
1: Yeah.
0: And confused and dangerous and cynical.
1: Yeah.
0: Kurt Russell is incredibly cynical during this entire movie. He is Snake Plissken in this movie.
1: Mm-hmm. Yeah.
0: You know, he doesn't care about anything or anybody, but he is the leader. And eventually he becomes a leader because I will blow this place up and kill everyone unless
1: everyone,
0: you do what I tell
1: in
0: you.
1: In order to keep this from happening.
0: Yeah. So
1: I
0: admire
1: to
0: it.
1: Take that risk. Yeah.
0: It's a good movie. I admire it. I enjoyed it. I would watch it again. But there's something about that 1951 ethos of, you know, it's so campy a little bit.
1: Yeah.
0: You know, scientists don't know what they're doing. They're messing with things they should never understand. And the military sweeps in to fix it. It's exactly the opposite of my politics, mind you.
1: Yeah.
0: But when it comes to storytelling, I would give a B plus, not give an A to both of them. But if you pinned me down and said, which would you watch again? I'd probably watch the 51 again as opposed to the, how about you?
1: Well, I thought that the set design in the John Carpenter one was really top notch.
0: Absolutely. Yep.
1: And you walk into these rooms that are on the, you know, Antarctic space station. It is a station, scientific station outpost. It's filthy. It's cluttered. But that took a lot of time to think about how they wanted that to look.
0: That sure did.
1: And you look at the 1951 version, it's a canteen. It's an office. Yeah, they had to set up something in that's sort of underground with some tracks and so forth to destroy the monster in a setting that's set up for the purpose of the text and the script. That was the one place they actually had to sort of set something up.
0: Mm-hmm.
1: But otherwise, the sets are nothing in that movie. They could be from any Superman movie, you know, an airplane with the dogs on it. And I think the dogs are a big thing for me.
0: Yeah.
1: Because the dogs are cute. They're also an essential part of survival in the Arctic or in Alaska or wherever they're going to be. Sled dogs. But the dogs in the 1982 version start off the plot and are so essential to the plot of this movie.
0: True.
1: And animal lovers who want to see, you know, dogs act in a movie are going to find that important. They really do. They're a very important character in the 1982 version.
0: Yes, they are.
1: And that poor dog at the beginning who's running away from men on a helicopter hunting him.
0: Mm-hmm.
1: And you learn in the movie how, you know, it was kind of important that they do that. They you learn why that happened. But at the beginning, you're like, this is just hunting a sled dog, a husky out in the wild for sport. How dare they?
0: Mm-hmm.
1: And you're glad that the husky makes it into the
0: American camp.
1: American camp.
0: Yeah.
1: And is rescued and is treated right.
0: Of course.
1: And the dogs, they love the dogs. Mm-hmm. You know, the dog gets to walk around the whole camp, which is another part of the plot you need to be aware of.
0: Yeah.
1: You get to walk around everybody, and everybody pets him.
0: Yeah.
1: And everybody interacts with him, and he gets to lick people.
0: Yeah.
1: And it's a big deal, right?
0: And the American who's wounded.
1: Yeah.
0: He's not killed, but he's wounded. He's shot in the leg, and it's stitched up because they do have, you know, they have medical know-how, et cetera. The dog walks under the table and brushes up against the guy's wound.
1: Yeah.
0: So, you know, there's clearly something going on. If you knew nothing about the short story or the 51 version, at the point where they start taking the dog's point of view,
1: you
0: start going, okay, something's going on here. Something weird's going on here.
1: Yeah.
0: I agree with everything you just said. Absolutely. Yep.
1: Yeah. And I did like the fact, you know, obviously, because I'm a chick.
0: Mm-hmm.
1: I like the fact that there were women, and they were sassy women and smart women.
0: Mm-hmm.
1: There was no one who was dumb. There was no damsel in distress.
0: Right.
1: In terms of, I'm being attacked by a monster.
0: Mm-hmm.
1: They were part of the team. And I appreciated that about this, the 51 movie.
0: Yeah. Yeah.
1: Yeah. Well, thank you for listening, everybody. Science Fiction University is a project of DGBG Productions. 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

0: Essentially, we are. We are conspiring against our government, but only in the most benevolent way possible. So tonight's topic, today's topic, whenever you're listening to this, the topic is, it's the economy, stupid, right?
1: Yep, that's our. Yep. And I was listening to a lecture on Audible.com by Thomas Franks, who is the author of several books, one of which is What's the Matter with Kansas? And the lecture was about the economy and how important it is for the conservative movement to ignore the economics of working people. The aggrieved poor people who seem to vote for them out of family values and
0: Jesus,
1: also just this constant state of aggrievement. Is that
0: right.
1: Is that a word?
0: It is now.
1: Yeah. Being aggrieved against the liberal elite, the media, the liberal media, the liberal elite, the left, the left coast, the left wing New Yorkers who treat us like flyover country.
0: It's all about comparing their stigmata about how horribly they've been abused and treated by the elite, by the invisible elite that they can never quite pin down what they actually do or how they actually screwed them. But they know that they look down their nose at them.
1: Yeah, and they look down their nose at us, the middle America, the red states.
0: One quick aside, if you've ever seen the documentary Boogeyman, it's really good. It's on Lee Atwater. And there's a whole section there in the middle about Lee understood the South.
1: Yeah.
0: And he understood that the deep sense of grievance, the anger that those elitists know it all, blah, blah. And that's all he played on.
1: Yep.
0: So this is pure basic right wing theory. You know, get a bunch of people who aren't that bright, who feel genuine economic distress. And whip them into a frenzy over.
1: Give them a beef. Yep.
0: Give them a beef and give them someone to blame it on. Usually imaginary hippies, brown people or women, or gays or immigrants, which are more all Quran.
1: And the ACLU and, the abortion doctors and whatever it is. And the point, though, that Frank was making is that none of these grievances can ever be resolved.
0: No.
1: Because if they're resolved, then when they're resolved, for instance, with something like Social Security, then that becomes an adopted third rail, which can't be.

0: name of the show was It's All Obama's Fault.
1: And then there was The Worst Lie Conservatives Tell.
0: And then there was The Great Republican versus Republican Divide. I hate it when daddy and daddy fight.
1: It's just so sad. It makes us all so sad. Republicans and pundits, let's play the evil, stupid, or crazy game.
0: Yeah, we got a little bit of hate mail about that one. I remember. Here's one. The title was Sex Club Zoning, Hanging Laundry, and Why Progressives Can't Take the Summer Off.
1: And then there was It's the Economy, Stupid.
0: There was the title, Are You a Good Liberal? Are We?
1: Eternal questions.
0: Yeah.
1: Now, if you're guessing that all came from this year, you would be wrong. If you guessed that all came from last year, you would be wrong. If you guessed maybe during the Biden administration, you know, 2021 or 2022, nope, not at all.
0: Then it could have been definitely from Trump 1.0, maybe as early as 2016. That, you know, blame Obama for everything was probably from 2020, I would guess.
1: Nuh-uh. All of them, every last one of them are from the summer of 2010.
0: That's the first year we started podcasting, Drew Glenn.
1: Yes, it is. That's 16 years ago. In addition to talking about the final season of Lost, which we did at the time, and Andrew Breitbart, and why Sarah Palin won't friend us on Facebook, We also wondered whether or not the BP disaster might mean we might actually reform the world. And you know what? Spoiler, it didn't.
0: No, but the BP disaster was big news for many months.
1: It was.
0: It really was. We also discussed rooting out the teabagger rot. Blog against theocracy and the media is guilty. And how and if to keep the political faith. Also, we did a show, believe it or not, on Republican white supremacy.
1: In 2010?
0: Yeah.
1: But Bluegill, that was during the before time when everything was fucking awesome.
0: It was fucking awesome in 2010, Driftglass.
1: Yeah. And after extensive market research and conducting thousands of focus groups, we've concluded that this is why everyone is so goddamn tired and grim. Why we roll our eyes at every new podcaster who rolls into town selling centrism and suddenly has 100,000 followers in the first 3 months. Because we've heard it all before, many, many, many times before. And don't get us wrong, we are not averse to seeing like Casablanca for the 30th time, not at all. In fact, how many times would you say you have seen the movie Notorious, Blue Gal?
0: Hitchcock's Notorious?
1: The very one, yes. Hitchcock's Notorious.
0: So many times that I can quote the whole thing?
1: Yes, yes, you
0: can. Drunken driving, my second offense. Now I go to jail, whole family in jail, who cares?
1: And what place are they visiting? Which mountain are they visiting?
0: Tell me, are you going to Leopoldina?
1: Yeah. Yeah.
0: I really can quote most. I have seen that movie so many times.
1: Yeah. Which yeah.
0: I was a fat-headed guy full of pain.
1: Full of pain. Yeah. And I don't think that would be a problem watching it again because we have at least two copies of Notorious DVD around here somewhere.
0: Because I watch it a lot.
1: Yeah. Along with at least a couple of copies of The Big Sleep.
0: Yep.
1: You see, We don't mind repeating things if they're awesome.
0: You know what is good about Notorious too? And then I'm going to get back to the podcast.
1: What?
0: Cary Grant defeats the Nazis.
1: He does.
0: Yeah.
1: Or at least one of them.
0: Yeah, well.
1: A family of them.
0: He gets the ore from all of them. He figures out the MacGuffin and gets it away from all of them.
1: So, like we said, we don't mind repeating things that are awesome. We love awesome things. We love doing them over and over again. How many times have I watched The Thing? I don't know, seven or eight over the course of years.
0: How many times have you watched The Hunt for Red October?
1: Would you like me to quote it from memory?
0: Again.
1: How many times have I watched Glengarry Glen Ross? And just stuff that's really well written and well done that we love. But being stuck in an endless cycle of idiotic nonsense that repeats over and over again, like being forced to watch the Brady Bunch Tiki Cave episode or Star Trek. I'm sorry.
0: I'm not going to watch that. I'm not going to watch Brady Bunch. No.
1: Nope. Over and over again, the Tiki Caves episode.
0: Nope.
1: What about Star Trek The Next Generation Code of Honor? Watch that over and over again. This is our idea of hell on earth.
0: Yeah. Yeah. And yet the MAGA mob who now run this country, at least temporarily, have a seemingly bottomless appetite for listening to the stupidest lies being told by the most obvious frauds,

0: and over again. Bullshit lies is their routine. It's their fidget spinner. Now, I'm someone personally who is comforted by routine. I get up every morning, I write 750 words, etc. Get dressed. And I think we're both kind of comforted by some routines that just keep us going. We don't require routine. We don't have to have every minute of our lives run on a schedule. We like to freestyle. We like to try new things, take an unexpected left turn every now and then, go to a new restaurant, whatever. But there are parts of the day where having a routine lets our brain relax and focus on other things while our body just goes through familiar motions. You get the laundry done, you do the vacuuming, whatever it is. Mm-hmm. Routine helps you just get things done sometimes.
1: And I try to remember, put away, not put aside.
0: Mm-hmm.
1: Because when I put it aside, I can't find it again because I didn't put it back where I found it. So I know where my keys are. I know where my wallet is. I know where my watch is. I know how to assemble those things before I head out the door. Every day they're in the same place, right where I left them. I don't have to hunt for them. I don't have to panic because I can't find them. That sort of routine I find very, very comforting. Mm-hmm. So when I wake up in the morning, my brain goes through the same process every day. I say, okay, I'm alive. I'm awake. I'm a mammal. I probably have to pee. I'm a human being. I'm in my bed with my beautiful wife. And I sort of reacquire my environment. And then I remember that, oh shit, it's 2026. And the worst person in the world is running my country to the applause of the MAGA mob and the Republicans in Congress. And oh shit, I didn't dream it. It's real. And it's not over.
0: It feels like the end of the world sometimes, doesn't it?
1: It does.
0: That's another part of my morning routine, reminding myself that we are not living through the end times. This is not the end of the world. Oh. It might be achy and I might be tired. I might be thinking, why can't I just go back to bed and knit for 20 years? But it's not the end of the world. I have to get up and go to work.
1: Mm-hmm.
0: And there are the routines that we find comforting. On the other hand, we're both nerds. Mm-hmm. And so deep in our souls, we love learning new things because we're nerds.
1: We're nerds. So I have a habit of discovering weird facts about stuff every now and then. And I immediately rush to my wife and say, honey, did you know that whatever it is? And then I'll launch into a 10-minute explanation of something I just learned, which is very exciting to me. And 9 times out of 10, she will already know it because she is much smarter than I am.
0: I wouldn't say 9 times out of 10. A lot of the times it's something new.
1: Let's say 8 times out of 10, or maybe even 4 out of 5. I don't know. But that's okay. That's okay.
0: Did everybody else catch the math there?
1: Yeah, I did. I did some math live on the air. You know, maybe it's some detail about history, which I find fascinating. Maybe it's an old advertisement from the 1950s. Maybe it's how wartime rationing shaped Jell-O ads with cheerful promises that someday sugar shortages would end and everything would go back to normal. Or maybe it's a vitamin campaign for, I think it was Vim, designed to reassure people that, yes, rationing is hard, but science will help you fill the gaps in the food you can no longer afford and can't find and can't eat. Little historical tidbits, little literary references, word origins. I love word origins, cosmology, whatever. You hit me with one today.
0: Yeah,
1: right?
0: I did. I got in the car. Drift Class picks me up. We only have one car, so he picks me up from work. And I got in the car and I said, did you know that the world's largest digital camera is in Chile at a mountaintop taking pictures of the stars for 10 years? And they're going to make this movie of 10 years of photographs of not just one star, one area, but the whole sky. And apparently they're going to send any time there's a shooting star or an exploding star or a major change in the sky, these scientists that are on this notification circle will be notified within 1 minute by this machine. It's amazing. And we're going to have an amazing picture of the universe from this.
1: Yeah, a time lapse film. Of the night sky for 10 years, seeing what's happening.
0: Yeah, it's going to be incredible.
1: Amazing. Amazing. Yeah, but you leaped in the car and said, guess what?
0: Yeah, I have news.
1: And it wasn't politics and it wasn't a disaster.
0: No, it was something fun. Yeah, it was something fun. And if it's something interesting that we managed not to learn during the previous several decades of our lives, well, that's fascinating. We love discovering something genuinely new. And here's the problem. In our line of work these days, doing this podcast and writing about media and politics in the United States, there are months that go by when we don't learn anything new.
1: Nope. Years, even. Years.
0: Yeah. What we get instead are reinforcements of things we've already known. Trump is losing it. We know that. All these variations on the same awful racist themes that have been at the heart of the Republican Party forever. The same information gets reported breathlessly by people who think they've discovered something astonishing. Oh my God, Republicans are racist. Oh my God. They slap a dozen exclamation points on the headline and present it as this new revelation, Driftglass. It's amazing.
1: Mm-hmm. It's astonishing.
0: Yeah. And again, listen to the beginning of the show. We've known this. It is known for 20 years. It's known.
1: As well. And in some cases, we've known it for 40 years.
0: Yeah.
1: We were active politically and reading and all the stuff that we do now. We were doing long before podcasting existed for us. And so, speaking of old things that never go out of fashion, it's probably time for a dramatic reading from one of the most famous posts by infamous internet quitter T-Bog, who quit the internet repeatedly, and then eventually he quit the internet.
0: Yeah, but now, what a classic OG blogger.
1: Oh, yeah. No, this is old stuff. This is, in fact, written in February of 2008 on a blog that no longer exists. I know because I clicked on the link and it's not there anymore. I sourced it from my own 2013 archives back when I was called Drone Glass. Remember those days, Blue Gal? Drone Glass.
0: I remember your comment section being full of people calling you Drone Glass.
1: Drone Glass. Obot, bootlicking, fascist-loving, blah, blah, blah. Because I had the temerity to point out that Glenn Greenwald was obviously full of shit and was rapidly becoming Tucker Carlson's wacky sidekick on Fox.
0: Yeah, and you were right.
1: And I was
0: right. You and Bob Seska were right about Glenn Greenwald.
1: And the thing is, nobody lined up in my comment section to say, I'm sorry, I was wrong.
0: No,
1: I
0: they didn't, said that. Did they? No, they and didn't. They never commented about anything unless you mentioned Glenn Greenwald.
1: And then it was like, because, well, he set the horn after me. He had this mob of dedicated, you know, goons that would swarm into anybody who said anything, even remotely critical of Glenn Greenwald, would just get this treatment from his loyal goons. Mm-hmm. And then he moved over to Fox, and then he moved over to Rumble, and then he just became a fucking right-wing lunatic and became Laura Ingraham's bestest buddy. And all of a sudden, those people stopped showing up telling me how wrong I was about Glenn Greenwald. Real weird. Yeah. Would you like to read to us from this, or shall I jump in?
0: I'm going to let you read it. You go right ahead.
1: All right, tell you what. let's go. No, actually, this is you.
0: Oh, it is. Okay. Yes, I get my turn. Okay. This is from T-Bog.
1: Please.
0: Quote, your Mumia sweatshirt won't get you into heaven anymore. That's really a throwback. A comment left over at Dig regarding Ralph Nader.
1: Yeah, that's how far back this goes.
0: That's how far back we're going. Dig and Ralph Nader. Quote, the Democrats really hate Nader because he points out the fact that they are asking those of us on the left to vote for them, but they aren't doing anything for us. Did they end funding for the Republicans' crime spree in Iraq? No. Have they moved for universal health care? No. Have they tried to stop corporate crimes? No. Have they tried to reform the tax code to be progressive? No. Have they tried to protect homeowners from predatory lenders? No. Have they defended our constitutional rights? No. Take back the FDA from corporations? No. The FCC? No. The Democrats don't deserve my vote. They aren't helping the left. Why should the left help them? Unquote. I see some factual inaccuracies in that statement, those statements, but...
1: But still, proceed.
0: Proceed. And this is still T-Bog. This is T-Bog speaking here. Let me see if I can explain it this way. Every year, in happy gumdrop fairy tale land, all of the sprites and elves and woodland creatures gather together to pick up the Rainbow Sunshine Queen. Everyone is there. The Lollipop Guild, the Star Twinkle Toddlers, the Sparkly Unicorns, the Cookie-Baking Apple-Cheeked Grandmothers, the Fluffy Bunny Bund, the Rumbly-Tumbly Pupperoos, the Snowflake Princesses, the Baby Duckies all in a row, the Laughing Babies, and the Dykes on Bikes.
1: Of course.
0: They have a big picnic. Cupcakes and gumdrops and pudding pops, stopping only to cast their votes by throwing magic wishing rocks into the well of laughter, comedy, and good intentions. Afterward, They spend the rest of the night dancing and singing and waving glow sticks until dawn, when they tumble sleepy-eyed into beds made of the purest and whitest goose down, where they dream of angels and clouds spun sugar. You don't live there. Grow the fuck up. Unquote.
1: Yeah. Immortal words from T-Bog.
0: T-Bog.
1: And there's still a lot of wisdom in those words. But, you know, given how angry and reactionary centrist corporate Democrats have been to progressives daring to, check my notes, work within the party to affect Democratic policies, we thought that T-Bog's wise words could use a companion piece addressing the tantrums being thrown by our newest whiny titty babies. So, your Navy Brooks Brothers suit, black Oxfords, and tastefully understated flag pin won't get you into heaven anymore. Every year, in the Bipartisan Consensus Center for Civility and Stakeholder Engagement, all the consultants and strategists and editorial board columnists gather together to select the pragmatic, common-sense consensus champion. Everyone is there. The Deficit Hawks for Social Justice, the Means-Tested Rainbow Coalition, the Third Wave Visionaries, the Responsible Moderates Caucus, the Public-Private Partnership Pixies, the Focus Group Fairies, the Means-Tested Mermaids, the Fiscal Responsibility Gnomes, the Concerned Independent Unicorns, the No-Label Narwhals, the Washington Post Opinion Dryads, and the Venture Capitalist Elves for Democracy.
0: They begin with a brunch, sponsored by six banks, four defense contractors, and a tech conglomerate, where they enjoy artisanal muffins and carefully calibrated discussions about electability. They pause only long enough to cast their votes by dropping means-tested opportunity tokens into the well of incremental progress. After first completing a brief demographic survey and verifying that their preferred candidate has offended no potential swing voters in the suburban exurbs.
1: As evening falls, the assembled creatures gather around the sacred fire of bipartisanship and tell ancient stories of the great moderate kings. There was Lieberman the wise, and Kasich the practical, and Manchin the necessary. And they exchange laminated white papers and sing traditional songs such as Deficits Matter Again, and the voters yearn for a center-right party. At midnight, after performing the ritual blaming of the progressives, they drift off to sleep under today's sponsors, Boll & Branch Sheets, dreaming peaceful dreams of Republican voters who are just one more tax credit proposal away from joining the coalition. You don't live there. Grow the fuck up. Unquote.
0: I thought that was brilliant, Drew Glass. See, the maddening fact is that we're not learning anything new anymore. Just revising the same political trench warfare battlefield where nothing ever moves more than a few inches over and over and over again.
1: And that's because there really isn't much left to learn about the subject of what's gone wrong in this country and who is to blame for it.
0: Which, unfortunately, is also the most important thing happening in the country.
1: Exactly. Exactly. And the subject is, how do we get rid of these fucking Republicans?
0: How do we push them aside? How do we take power away from them? And how do we get the centrists in our own fucking party to stop treating progressives who win Democratic primaries that attract the Democratic base as the problem somehow?
1: James Carville.
0: James Carville.
1: Because a whole lot of them seem much more interested in shoving progressives out of the coalition and welcoming Republicans into it than they are in doing the hard work of saving the country, improving people's lives, rebuilding our alliances, and undoing decades and decades of damage.
0: Those sponsored artisanal muffins aren't going to bake themselves, Driftglass.
1: They're not, Blue Cow.
0: And look, we do get it that the solution to this is boring. It's grinding. It's slow. We've been at this podcast for 1,000 episodes. We get it. We understand all of that.
1: Yeah, because every day, if you read a dead tree newspaper or scroll through a social media feed or look what's flowing through your social medias, and it's just another asshole explaining that everything is both sides' fault or that Democrats just need to become a little more centrist or that the answer is always to move just a little bit further to the right. And eventually you just want to fucking scream, can we please stop doing this? But of course, by ourselves, we can't stop it.
0: Because people like us don't have access to rooms like that. We're not invited onto those panels. We're not welcomed into those venues. We don't get to go to Politicon, Driftglass.
1: Nope.
0: Because we'd ask really embarrassing questions. We'd push back. We'd demand answers. And we would remember the past.
1: Yes, we would.
0: And a lot of people don't want to answer those questions or remember before 2016, Driftglass. They don't want to. So instead, we get the same tired script over and over again.
1: So here's an example. I could eat oatmeal every morning. I eat oatmeal almost every morning right now. A little brown sugar and some strawberries and some blueberries, whatever berries happen to be in season. I'd be perfectly content. It's fuel. It tastes good. It's warm. It wakes me up. It's good for me. But we choke on the same intellectual slop being ladled out day after day as though it's new information. Because in this endless farce, pretending to be surprised to discover that MAGA voters are exactly who they've always been, the Republican politicians are exactly who they've always been, this endless, dreary parade of conservative pundits and centrist pundits who continue to insist on things that simply are not true and that haven't been true for decades.
0: We listened to former Senator Jeff Flake being interviewed by The Bulwark at the Aspen Institute this week. For our sins.
1: For our sins. We did it for you people.
0: And look, it was striking how little Jeff Flake has changed.
1: Mm-hmm.
0: This is still the Jeff Flake of 2017. The guy who gave speeches about how intolerable Trump was. Then he declined to run for re-election and expressed endless disappointment in what had become of the Republican Party. He's still convinced that behind closed doors, Driftglass, these people are much better than they appear in public. They're good people, really. They're just letting him down. They're letting old Jeff down, Driftglass.
1: Oh, no. That's unforgivable. Yep. They let him down.
0: But you know what? Listening to him, you hear the same old lies about what's wrong and how to fix it and who is supposed to give ground. Who's supposed to yield, Driftglass?
1: Exactly. Because good old Jeff remains convinced of a couple of things. First, he's convinced that the Republican Party is right on the verge of turning a corner, Blue Gal. Trump's getting weaker. The fever's about to break. They're almost there, which is, unsurprisingly, exactly what David Brooks used to write every 3 or 4 months for the better part of a fucking decade. The GOP is just about to change. They're about to shake off the Sarah Palin stain or the Tom DeLay stain, whatever stain they were discussing this week, and emerge renewed and responsible. And you know what? It's never true. It's never been true. It's never going to be true because the Republican Party is what it is because it is full of Republicans. That is not going to change until there are no Republicans left to fill it. But Jeff Flake simply cannot bring himself to believe that the party he came from is actually the party we see in front of us every day.
0: Now, here's the comic relief part of that. The other issue is he's very disappointed in Marco Rubio, but he thinks he'll end up being the hero we all need. Speaking of David Brooks' redo.
1: Oh, yeah.
0: It's going to be Rubio. It's going to be Rubio. Marco, you see, is in a tough spot. Marco has had to do some things he's probably not proud of. But once Trump is gone, Jeff Flake assures us the real Marco Rubio will emerge. Like a piece of white bread coming out of a toaster.
1: Pop.
0: And with the same brain power as that piece of toast. The future of the GOP is a practical problem solver like Marco Rubio. The Marco Rubio of 2016. The future of the Republican Party is apparently the savior of the Republican Party from a decade ago. We remember that magazine cover.
1: Yeah, Time Magazine.
0: The savior was going to be Marco Rubio. Again, Jeff Flake cannot get it through his head that the problem isn't that these are secretly people of conscience who have been forced by circumstances to bury their principles. The problem is that these are his people. These are his colleagues. These are Jeff Flake's friends. And here are the voters that elected them.
1: Mm-hmm.
0: They're not changed. They're not mistaken.
1: No. They did what they did, and they did it over and over and over again to the point where any idiot who isn't invested in lying to themselves can see what the problem is. Yeah. He also insists that Arizona is really a red state, Blue. It's secretly a red state. Now, it is a swing state, that's for sure, but secretly it's a red state. Sure, Arizona has a Democratic governor and a Democratic secretary of state, an attorney general, and two Democratic senators. And never mind, the Democrats have been winning in some statewide races for 10 years. Deep down, Arizona is still a red state. You know why? Because underneath it all, Blue Gal, America is still a center-right country. How many fucking decades have we been hearing this bullshit? Yeah, we're still a center-right country. Yeah.
0: I made a video in 2008-9, right around the time Obama was in the transition period. Alice going down the in the looking glass, you know, following the white rabbit.
1: The rabbit hole, yeah.
0: And the, you know, the Red Queen's Tea Party with the Mad Hatter. And the Mad Hatter is saying, the liberal media cost us this election. America is a center-right country.
1: Oh, yeah. Yeah,
0: the problem is we weren't conservative enough.
1: You're never conservative enough. And back in the early days of Never Trump Media, when it was Charlie Sykes and Mona Sharon, you could not swing a dead cat without, you know, it is a center-right country. That's the thing. We're truly, we really are a center-right country. And he believes that one day the truth will be revealed. And the only thing keeping Democrats competitive, according to Jeff Flake, is that Donald Trump is so uniquely awful that people are temporarily voting against him. And finally, of course, there comes the obligatory both sides lecture.
0: Oh, yeah. Because you know what, Driftglass? The Democrats have gone too far left. This country is full of centrists. The center lane is wide open. If Democrats want to survive, they have to move there instead of going so far left. Why aren't they trying to appeal to the vast army of imaginary independent voters who are supposedly waiting to be represented? This fantasy, you know, it is a fantasy. It's gumdrops, right? Has survived decades of contrary evidence. There are about 11 actual centrists in America, and everyone in Washington has spent 30 years chasing them as if they were the fountain of youth.
1: Yeah, but that's Jeff Flake, right?
0: Right.
1: Typical person of that ilk. Every box is checked, every stage of denial accounted for. Every excuse made, every deflection deployed, and inevitably the conclusion that it's the Democrats who need to change.
0: Democrats need to change. They do.
1: The only people with agency in this equation, the only people who are usual. Really driving this further on than it needs to be, are Democrats.
0: It's
1: the only
0: Merck's
1: Democrats
0: law.
1: Will change.
0: Yep, Merck's law.
1: And then we move down the dial to a different corner of the conservative ecosystem, which brings us to this from The Guardian from June 21st. The headline, "The White Working Class Knows the American Project Isn't Working. Here's Why That Will Never Matter to Them." And we're just going to jump right to the last paragraph. It's a long article. It's a good article, but we're going to the last paragraph. Quote, "If we have learned one thing about Trump's base, it should be not to confuse attitudes expressed in approval ratings with any potential change in their voting patterns. Millions of Trump voters openly disapprove of his performance and personality across three campaigns, yet they would never consider an alternative that shared power with people of color and required relinquishing the full public authority of their whiteness. No amount of persuasion will move those who have chosen to maintain control and violence over putting food on the table when the point of their trade-off is keeping others from putting food on theirs." Unquote.
0: Yep. Even those rare few who stagger out of the GOP opium den still have a skullful of that Fox News bad wiring and toxic slander that they will never outgrow. You might remember one term Illinois congressperson who turned being an asshole loudmouth and a Fox News troll into becoming a welcome guest on MS Now, The Bulwark, and Crooked Media because he got real good and mad at Trump. Heck, earlier this month, he suddenly announced, "I'm now a Democrat."
1: Ooh. And,
0: which got him a lot of attention.
1: It sure
0: from
1: did.
0: Mainstream media.
1: He's real good at getting attention to himself.
0: Yeah,
1: he's very good at that.
0: And then his socials before and since have been a steady fire hose of Fox News flavored complaints about this new party he just joined. Because now he thinks he gets to run it.
1: Yeah. Well, you know, now that I'm on the inside, let me tell you how you're fucking up and why you should change to be more conservative.
0: My Democrat party it's doing things all wrong. For example, just a few days he posted, quote, "This is so damn absurd. I remember when America used to fight socialists. Now they're on stage being applauded," unquote. Shut up, Joe Walsh.
1: Please.
0: Yeah. Yeah.
1: Now we turn to the Find Out podcast, which is a broadly left-wing podcast, although it includes at least one host who seems permanently uncomfortable with the Democratic Party and serves as the designated representative of whatever the holdout libertarian center is supposed to be this week. I'm politically homeless, so I'm here, you know. Yes. And they're interviewing a mid-tier social media personality called Never Woke. He has his own TikTok channel.
0: That's
1: because
0: his name? Never Woke?
1: That's his handle. That's his TikTok handle. Never Woke. Well, it used to be. Well, that still is, actually. He has his own TikTok channel because all of them have their own TikTok channel. And he has around 100,000 followers. And he's one of these guys who would parade around at Democratic protests and at Disney World. He got famous for doing this at Disney World in a MAGA hat just to provoke liberal reactions. Just to show up and be an asshole at Disney World and at liberal protests. Well, he is no longer wearing a MAGA hat, Blue Gal. Now he's wearing an I Love America hat or an American First hat or something like that. He wants everyone to know that he's done with MAGA. Now, he voted for Trump. I'm done with MAGA. He voted for Trump 6 times. He voted for him in the primaries. He voted for him in the general election. But now he says he was fooled, Blue Gal. He was duped. He had the wool pulled over his eyes. Damn it. And don't worry. He is going to vote for the Democrats in the midterms, Blue Gal. So he's cool now. He's totally
0: cool. He's flipped over, I guess. Yeah. He has.
1: Yep.
0: From him, you get a different but similar vibe you got from former Senator Jeff Flake. It's more down market and internally contradictory and not quite as polished, but it also comes with its own set of deflections and excuse making. Trump fooled us all.
1: Mm-hmm.
0: Trump wasn't who we thought he was.
1: So sad.
0: Yeah. I was deceived. I was conned.
1: Yeah. And a big Thomas Massie fan this guy is. Mentions him as the model politician he'd like to have be the political model 6 times. And like every other MAGA voter, every time he opens his mouth to explain why he said and did the things he said and did, you can clearly see that he has this very detailed internal ecosystem of absolutely bullshit beliefs.
0: Yeah, yeah. But when it comes to being accountable for voting based on those toxic beliefs and being a transmission vector for those toxic beliefs, suddenly you hear a different story. Like when the panel, who overall treated him with kid gloves, wanted to know, how can you go on supporting Trump after January 6th and after COVID? Right. How can you go on supporting Trump at that stage?
1: Right. And what he said was, look, like most people, I just vote and forget about politics. I'm a businessman. I'm a business owner. I'm busy running my business. And then he said from 2016 to 2024, it was all a blur. It was all a blur. No, he had no idea what was going on anywhere. And then he pipes up, well, we did have Black Lives Matter. He does remember that. But he says, I would only get glimpses, never dig into the, you know, the detail.
0: He also said that, sure, MAGA realizes that Trump is pretty bad, but they went on supporting him because he was, quote, slightly better than the Democrats, unquote.
1: Yeah. And this is where you can really see how deep the rot from the both sides do it lie goes. Because he repeated that slightly better nonsense several times to the point where the panel asked him to clarify why he thought so. And this is my exact transcription as close as I could come to what he said. So, quote, okay, so like your audience will disagree with the people that follow me, but the people that follow me don't like the trans stuff. The people that follow me, they don't like Joe Biden on a vacation, allegedly, for most of his presidency. And then y'all threw in Kamala.
0: Oh, God.
1: Like your audience, like strongly disagrees with the ICE stuff. Well, my audience doesn't, right? So like there's just fundamental disagreements. So like when it comes to the like Republicans, well, I'm saying like when it comes to like things that I value versus things that Democrats value. Okay, like Donald Trump, like one of the most corrupt politicians in American history, but at least were slightly better than the Democrats because the things that we value aren't the things that you all value, and vice versa, unquote.
0: And then y'all threw in Kamala.
1: Yeah, yeah. Just let that sit there. Really? Because first of all, yeah, everything you believe is bullshit, kid. Yeah. Everything you believe is bullshit.
0: You don't want a black woman running the country.
1: Right. That was it.
0: Because it makes your peenie smaller than it is.
1: Yeah. But we can't say that. So it's just, well, then you threw in Kamala. So what were we supposed to do?
0: Right. And we're left wondering, what values do you have exactly? What values do Democrats supposedly not share? The belief that brown people are dangerous, that women should be mere broodmares for Republican men, that an army of trans people is going to come storming through your front door and do God knows what.
1: God knows what they're going to do, Blue Gal. God knows what.
0: Because at this point, that's pretty much the modern Republican platform. That plus tax cuts for the rich. That's very important.
1: So when this guy starts talking about how Democrats don't share his values, we genuinely want to know which values he's talking about. And what strikes us is how perfectly this never woke guy represents a huge slice of MAGA America, because he swallowed every lie, he spread every lie, and yet he'll sit there with a straight face and tell you he wasn't really paying attention to politics. Well, wait a minute. You were paying attention enough to develop a whole collection of racist, xenophobic, reactionary opinions. You're paying attention enough to vote for Trump 3 fucking times. You're paying enough attention so that you became a social media personality built around those opinions.
0: You became a political TikTok star, but you weren't paying attention to politics.
1: But clearly you were paying attention to something.
0: Yeah. Now, to be fair, he's gone down far enough down the road to realize that some of the things he was told were lies. The Epstein files were supposed to expose the villains. Guess what, Driftless? That turned out to be a lie.
1: Yeah, turned out that was a lie.
0: Trump was supposed to keep America out of foreign wars, Driftless.
1: Oh, that turned out.
0: That turned out to be a lie, Driftless.
1: Oh, no. Again, that's two for two.
0: The corruption, the grift, the incompetence. Yeah, he can see all of that now. He can. Mm-hmm. He gets it.
1: The scales have fallen from his eyes. Well, one scale.
0: But you know what, Driftless? He just won't take the next step. He won't question the lies he was told about Democrats. And that's the fascinating part, because those lies came from the exact same people, Laura Ingraham and everybody else who lies about Democrats for a living. The same people who lied about Trump, lied about Epstein, lied about the wars, lied about corruption, and lied about everything else, including how often Biden was on vacation.
1: Mm-hmm.
0: Also spent years telling him that Democrats are monsters, communists, liberals hate America, and progressives, they're some alien species with fundamentally different values who are going to send trans people through your front door to do unspeakable things.
1: Who even knows what? They might even cause someone to come in fifth in a swimming meet instead of fourth, Blue Gal. And that's the end of the Republic right there.
0: Now he can see through one set of lies, but he can't see through the other. And he's telling a third set of lies, which is, as you said, I'm not paying attention to politics.
1: I didn't pay attention to attention to something. Because if Democrats were actually right all along, and we were, if they weren't monsters, if we aren't monsters, if we weren't enemies, if we're not everything he'd be taught to believe, then he'd have to confront the possibility that he wasn't merely fooled about Trump, that he's been wrong about everything. So instead of excuses, you know, I was fooled, I was duped, I wasn't paying attention, everything was a blur. All you get are excuses now, except he was paying attention. He paid attention enough to build an entire worldview around these lies. What he can't admit is where those lies led him.
0: And that's where we look at someone like Jeff Flake on the one end of the spectrum and never woke guy. I wonder if he's related to Skull Rebel.
1: Could be.
0: He might be. But never woke on the other. And we arrive at exactly the same conclusion. They're all making excuses. Some are lying. Some are deluded. Some are simply terrified of looking in the mirror and admitting what their party has become, who runs it, what those people believe, and what it says about them that they went along with it. So instead of making amends, they make excuses. And at this point, we're just tired of it.
1: Just tired. It's exhausting. We're damn tired. We heard every version of this story before. We heard it in the 1990s. We heard it in 2000. We heard it in 2010, in 2012, in 2014. All of our adult lives, they screw up. They believe lies. They mock everyone who warns them. Then it all blows up in their faces. And suddenly it wasn't their fault. They didn't know. They were misled. Nobody could have known. These are adults, right? These are adult human beings who vote, right?
0: I'm not old children. Enough to remember this with Nixon.
1: Yeah.
0: Oh, yeah, I voted for Nixon, but I didn't know.
1: I didn't know. Yeah. It's the same cycle over and over again. They never learn and they never grow up.
0: And here's the punchline. Mm-hmm. And it has nothing to do with Marco Rubio, but it has everything to do with Marco Rubio. It took Trump lying about the Epstein files and lying America into a war with Iran to break this guy's codependent relationship with the Republican Party. That's the good news, actually. That is the good news.
1: Yeah.
0: So what's the bad news, Driftglass? Here's what he says now. I'm done with both parties.
1: Exactly.
0: Because both sides, Driftglass.
1: Oh, and haven't we all heard this exact story like 10,000 times?
0: Yeah.
1: And didn't it just get old after the first 100 times we heard it? Old and ugly, like Mom's Mabley back in 1969 talking about the old man she married.
2: Old. Older than his birthday. And ugly. He was so ugly, honest to goodness, he hurt my feelings. I told him the other night, I said, let's sit down and have a talk. Somebody's got to die because I can't put up with this.
0: Even though the world has turned completely upside down and fascists now run the government, if you tuned in to Meet the Press from 2010 or maybe even 2012, it would look remarkably familiar today. The same corporate nonsense, the same setup, a Republican on one side, a centrist Democrat on the other. The same questions, the same platitudes, the same evasions. And the moment anything gets interesting, revealing, truth-telling, or dangerous, suddenly, well, sorry, we're out of time. We have to leave it there. We'll be right back.
1: We'll have to leave it there. Then we move on to sports or something else, because we don't want to talk about that. And that's what we're sick of. That's what we're entirely sick of. We're sick of waking up to the same ugly old world over and over again when we know there are so many other better possible futures. There are so many other amazing things we could be exploring as a people. And instead, we're stuck dealing with the same idiots over and over again, telling the same lies to other idiots over and over again. While those lies and that stupidity are blessed and amplified and financed by billionaires and media corporations who have every incentive to keep the carousel spinning forever.
0: Yep. Yep. I gotta say. And that's the description we're gonna have for the show.
1: Yeah.
0: Is Driftglass did a very good Photoshop of the MAGA merry-go-round.
1: Yep.
0: It goes in circles but never gets anywhere. It's all horses, asses, and there is no brass ring.
1: Yep. And they never get off. They never get off.
0: Okay, it's time for a news roundup. At long last, we're going to have one of those.
1: Yay.
0: And all these headlines are from this week. Starting off from Reuters, quote, the Supreme Court declined to consider Trump's attempt to overturn a 2023 jury verdict, holding him liable for the sexual abuse and defamation of writer E. Jean Carroll. Trump will have to pay Carroll the $5 million judgment plus interest. However, Trump is still appealing a separate $83.3 million defamation judgment, unquote.
1: Yeah. And this is from Bloomberg, quote, the Supreme Court expanded presidential authority over independent federal agencies, ruling that Trump and future presidents can fire agency leaders at will. The court ruled 6-3 to overturn the 1935 Humphreys executive precedent, allowing Trump to fire FTC Commissioner Rebecca Slaughter despite a federal law limiting presidents from firing Senate-confirmed leaders only for inefficiency, neglect of duty, or malfeasance in office. In a separate 5-4 ruling, however, the court blocked Trump from immediately firing Federal Reserve Governor Lisa Cook while her lawsuit continues. Chief Justice John Roberts and said Cook was entitled to notice and a chance to respond before being removed over Trump's unproven mortgage fraud allegations, unquote. And if you want to hear a whole lot more about this, Mr. Bob Seska and I had a lovely conversation about this in great depth, talking about Reconstruction and Andrew Johnson and how screwed the court is and what the role of a federal employee should be and so on and so forth. We had a great conversation. Thanks again to Bob for inviting me on his show. He's a great talker. We had a lovely chance to catch up. And there's a link in our show notes to all this information. So if you can't get enough about the crappy Supreme Court decision or the other stuff we talked about, head over to Bob Seska's show and look us up over there.
0: I also want to mention, while we're talking about SCOTUS, we are watching a very good show. And forgive us for still having Paramount on our TV. I know. But we are watching The Agency. And I'm not going to spoil it for anybody. I'm just going to say there is a scene where you think somebody's going to be executed and you breathe a sigh of relief, but you're in so much pain for the person who you think is going to be executed.
1: Yeah.
0: And then you breathe, there's a sigh of relief that they're not, but it's horrifying that they're brought that close to death. And I felt that way over Birthright Citizenship.
1: Yep.
0: I felt that the Supreme Court tortured all of us for a year about whether or not they were going to end America as a beacon for the rest of the world with liberty. And you and I have talked about this today, you know, the Statue of Liberty and when it was rehabbed under Reagan, when Reagan was president, giving a speech about what the Statue of Liberty stands for. And then I put up a post with Troy Nails, Republican jackass from Texas, saying, we need to put a bed sheet over the Statue of Liberty this week, we need to put a bed sheet over the Statue of Liberty and a stop sign in her hand instead of a torch.
1: Yep.
0: Because that's where Republicans are now.
1: If you get a chance to go look at that, we are no fans of Ronald Reagan. You
0: know, we are not.
1: The Republican Party, the modern Republican Party, everything that's wrong with the modern Republican Party kicked off in a big way under Ronald Reagan. It was all sort of laying around loose tinder and intentions. He's the one who put it all together. With the right wing, with the moral majority, with the not so subtle dog whistle racist politics, with slashing the federal government, with blaming welfare queens, he was the guy who put a lot of those
0: funding foreign wars,
1: and funding foreign wars and lying about it,
0: lying
1: about Iran-Contra was his baby. However, this speech is from 1986, July 4th weekend, 1986, where he's standing across the bay with his wife. From the Statue of Liberty. It's all dark. It takes place at night. And he gives a lovely speech about the intentions of America and the future of America and how lucky we all are to be Americans. And the whole, and it lights up and the fireworks go off and they're singing and playing. And there's a bunch of sailors in their hats there. Clearly, you know, they know something about how to stage an event. But it was so far from where we are now. It was such an alien planet version of America.
0: And regardless of how racist Reagan's policies were, he knew how to give a speech about, you know, an aspirational speech about it. He was an actor. You know how to give an aspirational speech about the American dream.
1: And going about, you know, Christians and Jews, but we're all Americans. Black or white, but we're all Americans.
0: And
1: you
0: Republicans and Democrats, we're all Americans.
1: Now, you know, the facts on the ground says something very different, but he gave a very good speech on that occasion, 1986, 4th of July, that, again, just looks like it was beamed in from some completely alternate universe.
0: And the fact that it was, what, 5-3 in favor of birthright citizenship?
1: 6-3
0: 6-3
1: But it was also 5-4 Like, if you pass, if Congress passes a law, then that's cool. I think that was Kavanaugh's opinion. I'm not a lawyer, but that's the gist I got. But it was, it should have been 9-0
0: Now Congress can change the Constitution at will.
1: Yeah. Well, and it was, it should have been, you know, it should have been Nixon versus the United States. It should have been 9-0
0: In a day. You know, in a week.
1: Plain text reading of the Constitution says this. This is not even a case. Go away.
0: But
1: it wasn't.
0: Because torture. That's what it is.
1: And as someone pointed out, the worst justices on the Supreme Court were not appointed by Trump. They were appointed by Bush.
0: Who? Which Bush was it that appointed the worst ones?
1: George W., the one
0: that was at the Obama Presidential Center opening, that one? All right. This is from the AP. Trump plans to renovate Washington, D.C.'s public East Potomac golf links starting September 1st, despite a pending federal lawsuit to stop Trump from unilaterally renovating the golf course. Like, is it going to be like he did the reflecting pool drift class?
1: He's bored. He's bored with Iran. He doesn't want to deal with them anymore. It's too much. I want to go build some shit and blow some shit up and change things. This is from the New York fucking Times. Quote, Trump pulled in at least $2 billion after returning to the White House. The release of a mandatory financial disclosure for 2025 shows that Trump family holdings, particularly the president's crypto business, were stunningly lucrative.
0: Stunningly lucrative is what the New York fucking Times is calling it.
1: Yeah, that's a very nice way of saying bribery.
0: Yeah.
1: And looting.
0: Foreign bribery.
1: Yeah. Yep.
0: Not America first. Okay. From Bloomberg again, quote, Trump, I think this is my favorite story. Well, maybe second favorite story, because the one you've got after this is better. But Trump refused to renew his own North American trade deal.
1: Golf clap. Excellent.
0: Forcing Canada, Mexico, and the U.S. into annual reviews and negotiations for the next decade instead of locking in a 16-year extension of his own trade deal. U.S. Trade Representative Jamieson Greer said the Trump administration was not prepared to rubber stamp the agreement. That was his agreement. While Trump, who once called it the best and most important trade deal ever made, give me a Nobel Prize, now says he's not a big fan of it and he wants it terminated. Did I mention it's his own plan?
1: Yeah.
0: Unquote. Yeah. Anyway.
1: Oh, speaking of...
0: Here comes my favorite story.
1: Speaking of Nobel Prizes, apparently Hunter Biden has trolled Donald Trump by nominating him, quote unquote, for the Nobel Prize for ending the same war 18 times.
0: Oh, he should get a peace prize for how many times he ended that war.
1: Mm-hmm. And this is from USA Today. It is literally the least surprising story ever.
0: But it was the news you shared with me in the car when I got in the car on the way
1: home. It was. And then we had to pull over so you could catch your breath.
0: Yeah.
1: Quote, Tucker Carlson says he's starting a third party after breaking with Trump. Yeah. Yes, it's true, boys and girls. Conservative commentator Tucker Carlson says he plans to help launch a new political party after breaking with President Donald Trump and other Republicans over the U.S. war in Iran. Carlson, the former Fox News host who now has a weekly political podcast, just like us, except we have twice a week, said in an interview with the Columbia Journal Review, because why the fuck are you interviewing this? Why is the Columbia Journalism Review?
0: I know why. We both know why.
1: Yeah. Published July 1st, that the Democratic and Republican parties are in lockstep solidarity with each other on foreign policy, war in the Middle East, and other matters. We need a third party, said Carlson, a one-time close Trump confidant. I am going to help build a third party. There should be a good faith effort to figure out what benefits this country.
0: Has he talked to Vivek Ramaswamy about this?
1: Andrew Yang, I think, has a piece of this.
0: Are we going to call it the Tanning Testicles Party?
1: I think that would be a bit too far. I think Elon Musk already tried and failed with the America Party.
0: Yeah.
1: And yeah. Andrew Yang had the Forward Party.
0: Yeah.
1: And George Wallace had the America First Party.
0: Yeah.
1: Yeah.
0: Yeah. Well, and the whole point of the Forward Party was not left, not right.
1: That's exactly. Exactly. And from that, you might remember, I famously created the Tesseract Party.
0: Yes.
1: Which was not left, not right, not up, not down. It was a completely different dimension. We believe that reform begins at the subatomic level, Blue Guy.
0: With quarks.
1: And we're in favor. We're not in favor of anything. We're only in favor of great stuff. And we're pro marijuana. So.
0: Oh, there you go.
1: Yeah.
0: There would be many people who would vote for that, Drew Glass.
1: That Tesseract Party rolled into itself the fledgling Mobius Strip Party. Because we thought the Forward Party was being...
0: With
1: no sides at all. We thought the Forward Party was being dimensionally discriminatory for not acknowledging that there's more than three dimensions.
0: Uh-huh.
1: And at the subatomic level, that's where things really get cooking. So... Anyway.
0: All right. Finally, some amazing news out of Spain. Some of you might be old enough to remember when the promise of nuclear power was sold to the public on the promise that one day it would be too cheap to meter. This was considered to be a boon to mankind and not depressing investment news. Also from Bloomberg, quote, Is there such a thing as too much solar? Today's newsletter looks at Spain's oversupplied solar sector, which has delivered cheap power for millions of Spaniards, but has investors looking for a quick exit. Over the past 15 years, Spain has been one of Europe's fastest growing renewable energy markets, with venture capitalists, utilities, and banks plowing more than $80 billion into the sector. Now, I'm going to interrupt here. It is really important to understand that Spain is Florida, okay? I don't mean that in terms of politics, but in terms of where everyone goes in Europe, especially Scandinavia, where they go for beach,
1: for
0: where
1: vacation.
0: They go for sun and
1: sun
0: vacation.
1: And fun. Yeah.
0: Okay.
1: Yeah.
0: It is the warm area where they go to escape. The snowbirds go to Spain. All right. Just want to add that. Getting back to the article, but that surge in investment has created a glut of electricity so large that solar parks are plummeting in value and investors are looking for an exit. So much solar capacity was added last year that it flooded the grid, pushing prices deep below zero during peak times as producers cut rates to offload excess power. Only 6 months into the year, the country has already surpassed its annual record for a number of hours when producers must pay users to take their electricity. They've already surpassed that in July 1st for the year. The problem is happening across Europe, but it's most dramatic in Spain, where solar last year overtook wind as the largest source of electricity. The economics have deteriorated so sharply that investors are trying to exit at steep discounts, says Daniel Perez, head of Lerenergetica, a utility in the Catalonia region, unquote.
1: Mm-hmm.
0: Wow.
1: That's amazing.
0: It is amazing.
1: That's the future. And that is exactly what a public utility should be.
0: Well,
1: not a boondoggle.
0: Not for profit.
1: I mean, it should make enough, if necessary, to sustain itself and do maintenance and those things.
0: Yeah, you have to maintain the solar panels and so forth.
1: Yeah.
0: But solar, do-it-yourself solar is becoming a real thing in this country because you can't get utilities to do it. I mean, under Trump. Trump is still opening coal mines, you know.
1: Yeah. So,
0: and China is taking, this seriously. The Middle East is taking this seriously. Obviously, Spain is taking this seriously.
1: This is too cheap to meter.
0: Yeah.
1: Literally too cheap to meter. And you've seen, like, I'm sure you've seen the solar panels that are over, like, the center lanes of highways.
0: Well, now they have them in between the train tracks in some countries.
1: They have them over rivers, parts of rivers. So it's just such a useful and versatile way of harnessing what is coming down from the sky for free, and that we used to be a fairly important leader in that technology. And then we decided we're going to go with oil and coal because that's who has enough money to bribe politicians and turn someone like Donald Trump into the president of the United States.
0: And this is why, if I was president, we'd be kicking anyone out of the Democratic Party who owns coal or oil stocks. Out you go.
1: Yeah, but this is, I mean, we talked a little while ago about there's a better future out there waiting for
0: us. There is.
1: And this is part of it. This really is part of it.
0: There is so much fear in the part of certain generational subsets of this country, frankly.
1: Mm-hmm. Yeah.
0: That's got to go. All right. Each week we post to our Patreon page and website an internet kitty sent in by you, the listeners. This week's internet kitty is Lord Nibbler. He's named after the Futurama character for two reasons. The first is because he walks around the house talking, and he sounds a lot like his namesake. The second reason is he has the annoying habit of chewing on things like his human. However, the one thing that makes him incredibly remarkable is that when he wants a drink of water, he sticks his paw into his water bowl and then proceeds to lick the water off of it. Do we know any cats like that?
1: Why, yes, we do. The famous Boss Coin is named after that famous internet kitty.
0: Yes, Bosco is a paw drinker. Mm-hmm. and Turkish Van, I would imagine that Lord Nibbler has a little bit of Turkish Van in him. They love water.
1: They love water. They're playing in
0: and,
1: it.
0: And put some ice cubes in the bowl.
1: Oh, yeah.
0: And watch them play around.
1: Watch the fun. The hours cubes. Of fun. Hours of
0: yeah,
1: fun.
0: Yeah. Yeah. So, yes, this is Nord Nibbler's human says, yes, he only drinks water that is freshly pawed. Everybody sing, freshly pawed, freshly pawed. Oh, my God, it's freshly pawed.
1: I

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1: 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This is a time of year when we like iced beverages, but the price is the same. We are sitting in the middle of the heat index today in Springfield was 106 degrees, I believe. Yeah. It was the same yesterday and the day before. It's going to be more of that tomorrow. Hopefully it'll break in the evening and we'll get back down to in the 80s. Early 90s and without all the...
0: It's not a sauna. It's a steam room. It is so humid.
1: It's the corn sweat, Blue Gal. We've explained corn sweat
0: yes,
1: before.
0: It is.
1: And we're living in the middle of it right now. So when you do contribute to our gourmet coffee guidelines, think of it as an iced coffee country. You're helping cool us down because this is not charity. This is our job. And we do it every week with the help of you and your support. You can also help us continue to grow by sharing the show on social media. If you love this podcast, introduce it to a friend. Thank you so much for helping us spread the word. And thanks again to Bob Seska for inviting me over for some real talk this week.
0: Hey, Driftglass, how are the internet kitties doing this week?
1: Well, Blue Gal, the internet kitties wish everyone a safe and peaceful 4th of July. And for goodness sake, stay hydrated, especially if you're where we are in the middle of the Midwest Ring of Fire.
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5: Democrats in the United States Senate are calling out Donald Trump's stooge, Judge Eileen Cannon, before the 11th Circuit Court of Appeal. Of course, we're all focused on the collusive settlement agreement that Donald Trump entered into with the Treasury Department and the IRS regarding the $10 billion lawsuit that waived all of Trump's tax liability and created a $1 billion slush fund for the January 6th insurrectionists. And we talked about the collusive a nature of it, how it was likely unlawful, the investigations taking place there by a federal judge in the Southern District of Florida and a judge also in Virginia. But let's not forget also a collusive arrangement between Donald Trump in his individual capacity and the Trump DOJ in the case before Judge Eileen Cannon, where the DOJ, which is supposed to be adverse to Donald Trump individually, where they joined forces and stipulated before Judge Cannon that Volume 2 of Special Counsel Jack Smith's report, this is the portion of Jack Smith's report regarding the investigation into Donald Trump's unlawful taking, concealing, hiding, and obstruction of classified information at Mar-a-Lago, Trump and the DOJ stipulated that this document should never see the light of day, when in fact, with special counsel reports, they've always been released publicly. I mean, when a special counsel report concludes, the special counsel, in this case Jack Smith, goes before Congress and gives testimony on it, and the special counsel can get grilled on what'd you make this? What was your finding? What was this? That's in the special counsel statute to begin with. But because Judge Eileen Cannon declared that

0: the very concept of a special counsel doesn't exist. She and the DOJ and Trump individually said, well, you know what? Special counsels don't exist. We don't need to produce the special counsel report. I hereby order that the special counsel investigation never see the light of day, that nobody can see it at all. And she's been doing things over the past number of years to delay, delay, delay, delay. The 11th Circuit had to basically issue an order saying you have to make a ruling. She then set a briefing schedule where she asked Trump individually and the DOJ what's their position. That's where they basically entered into the stipulation saying, you must hide this document so it never gets released. Never release Jack Smith's Volume 2. And you may recall in the past, whatever it was, when Jack Smith testified before Congress, you all remember we were covering it here. They refused to allow him to answer questions on Volume 2 because of Judge Cannon's order and the collusive nature of Trump and the DOJ working together, you know, in this fashion. So now we're in front of the 11th Circuit Court of Appeal after Judge Cannon's delayed for, years at this point to release Volume 2. Democrats in the Senate, led by Senator Schiff, have now filed a brief to the 11th Circuit. And they've also just said in this brief, Judge Cannon's like lying about everything. Like, it's very odd to have a judge who's basically serving as the lawyer for Trump in his individual capacity. You know, she's claiming that there's no legislative activity seeking this. Hello, we're the legislative activity seeking this because under the special counsel statute, we have a right to see it. We want this. Release it to us, 11th Circuit Court of Appeal. Senator Schiff writes, Jack Smith's report on Donald Trump's mishandling of classified documents and obstruction of justice is still hidden, thanks to Trump's personal lawyers taking over the DOJ. I'm filing a brief joined by every member of the Judiciary Dems to make it clear to the court that the corrupt process that hid the report must not prevail. Congress and the public are entitled to the truth. And you take a look at this amicus brief. They write the following to the 11th Circuit Court of Appeals. They say, we must correct the record. Despite Judge Cannon, the district court's assertion otherwise, members of Congress, particularly minority members of the Senate Judiciary Committee, had made repeated official requests for the special counsel report. Despite the district court's assertion that no pending legislative activity could be aided by the release of the report, the members' requests directly pertain to their roles in advice and consent to presidential nominees, their legislative prerogative, and the committee's oversight authority. Furthermore, notwithstanding the district court's assertion that transmittal to Congress would jeopardize confidential material and due process rights of defendants, numerous prior special counsel reports have been transmitted to Congress without incident, and in any event, the defendants' cases have been fully dismissed. While these appeals concern public release writ large, the interests that the Amici and other members of Congress have in the materials are particularly salient. I want to bring in Harry Lipman from the Talking Fed YouTube channel, Substack, and podcast. You know, this is the Banana Republic stuff, Harry. This is the, you know, cloak and dagger, keep everything a secret. You know, let's not let the American people see what the special counsel said. Jack Smith confidently went in front of Congress and said, ask me any questions. You want to attack me on Fox, which I call state regime media? You go do that. But here's your chance. I'm here. You want me for 12 hours? You want me for 2 days? You want me for 5 days? I will be here and defend this report. Jim Jordan, tough guy. James Comer, tough guy. Do it. You want to bring in your own special lawyers to cross-examine? Do it. I want to do it. No, no, no, no, no, no, no, no, no, no, no, no, no. We don't want, we just want to go on Fox and we just want to go on Breitbart and we want to go on Newsmax and just spread our conspiracies, but we're too afraid to allow people to see the document and cross-examine you. Because Harry, if ultimately Jack Smith lies under oath, then prosecute Jack Smith, and he said as much. If Jack Smith can't defend what's in the report, we'll be able to see that live. We'll go, holy shit, I thought that he was, you know, knew what he was doing. You know, Jack Smith is standing there confidently, and, you know, these MAGAs who have been spreading these lies, they don't want the truth coming out. And that's the most telling thing. And the Democrats are out there saying, just release it. And to me, Harry, that's everything when it comes to the Butler, Pennsylvania files. Release it. Why are you hiding all when it comes to the Epstein files? Release it. We can deal with it. And I always say, who wants it secret? Who wants it released? That often tells you everything, Harry. What do you make of it?
1: It really is the full-on Banana Republic model, Ben, because in the worst of Banana Republics, the judges, too, are captured by the executive. And here we have an example of a judge captured from way back from her moment on the bench. So really check out the incredible kind of bogus nature of the whole thing. So remember, as you say, she says, Eileen Cannon, he's unconstitutionally or illegally appointed, an argument nobody buys. Justice Thomas had put it, not even asserting it, but as a possible thing in a lone dissent. She jumps on that, and then she dismisses the cases, and that's important, against Nalta and De Oliveira. So at that point, we have no cases pending. We have volume two about the cases that used to be pending. And as you say, it would typically be a foregone conclusion, especially in a democracy, but certainly in our democracy, that then that information belongs to the people once it can no longer prejudice any pending proceedings. Notwithstanding which, Cannon says no, and we really do have the perfect collusion here, because the judge accepts what submission? Nalta and De Oliveira say it will prejudice us and hurt our due process rights sort of to nothing because there's nothing pending against them. And lo and behold, the Department of Justice says, yes, we agree. We on the other side of this case. But of course, we're now familiar with this from the slush fund. But that was really the first kind of extreme, just clear instance of it. They weren't on the other side. They were on the same side. They were colluding. And even to the point, as you say, when Smith testified in public, the DOJ, a few minutes before said, you better follow Cannon's order or you could be in big trouble. They are on the same side as Donald Trump, as Nalta and De Oliveira, just to keep it from coming out. But it's got no grounding in any kind of constitutional basis. So you have on the one side the whatever possible interest in an extinguished case that no longer is anything, any jeopardy at all to them, as against the entire public. Oh, and what else? The Congress, because Cannon's ruling actually says, and there's no valid legislative purpose. And that, again, you can only see in sort of Banana Republic terms. Excuse me? There would be itself evident that there's a congressional purpose here in terms of oversight. But in case it wasn't self-evident, the 5 or 6 or 8 requests from Congress to the DOJ ought to make it very clear. So both sides of her ruling. One, that there's some real problem, even though the cases are completely dead, done, and buried. And that's because the DOJ, again on the same side, after she dismissed them, went to the 11th Circuit and says, we agree with the poor defendants on the other side. We're not even going to appeal the dismissal. We're laying down, and therefore the cases end. Therefore, any conceivable legitimate interest of Nalta and De Oliveira end. Nevertheless, you have Cannon saying, we're not going to release it anyway. And let's cut to the chase. Why not? And why do Nalta and De Oliveira take this position? And why does the Department of Justice take this position on the same side as the former defendants? Because Donald Trump doesn't want Volume 2 out, just because as he doesn't want anything out that contradicts his Orwellian fantasy version of what happened during his presidency, which was in reality a whole kind of crime spree, but he wants to completely rewrite. So a judge here, the defendants are abetting it, and including this really outrageous, itself sort of sanctionable opinion by the judge, just completely averting her eyes and saying there's no legislative possible meaning. Okay, but now we are in the 11th Circuit. It's been there a long time. They've just recently taken it off calendar. There may be certain kinds of judicial complications that we don't know about. We've known for a while they're really aware of this case, really aware of the Cannon and how she's harming the reputation of the whole bench. You might have thought that we'd hear oral argument by now. It was originally set for this week. We haven't yet. I don't know what the story is, but I think this. It just will not, cannot happen that Cannon that the system keeps this report bottled up basically because Donald Trump wants it to. The truth on this will out, and it'll be remembered. This was the case. And obviously, what Trump did January 6th was more heinous, but this case was more clear. He just completely obstructed. The case here was overwhelming. And when Volume 2 of the Smith Report comes out, we're going to see it was overwhelming. Serious crimes of the sort that other people have done have been, completely punished for. January 6th is sort of its own kind of precedent, right? But here, he's a criminal. He should have been punished, and but for the weird election, but also for Cannon being the unlucky draw on the case, this would have been a straightforward layup for the justice system. Instead, it was foiled at every turn, and even in its aftermath, with no possible defense, we continue as the American people and Congress not to have the facts and not even to say them, lest the court kind of come down on us for violating the order.
0: Yeah, but now we have a crook and a criminal who's destroying the country and destroying the world. When if you look at what was going on in Brazil with Bolsonaro, look at what was happening in South Korea with their insurrectionist, other countries that used to look to the United States justice system, where we would send our top lawyers there. Oh, this is how you do it. This is a system that works. Yeah, their systems worked, and our system really collapsed in a critical moment. And you layer on top of that an extremist right-wing Supreme Court giving this guy absolute immunity, and you have the hell that's been unleashed on this country and the world when you don't hold people accountable.
1: But the layer on top of that, which is the whole effort so totalitarian to literally whitewash history, it's amazing.
0: Yeah, and with complicit people like Judge Cannon, these are people, Trump's a psychopath, and now we know that Judge Cannon is too. It's just shouldn't be surprising, but going through the reps of law school and being a law professor and being in a community of top lawyers, and the fact that someone like a Todd Blanche chases, this insatiable power over law and order, how people so easily get rid of their oath is something I'll never understand. I never will get it.
2: All hell just broke loose as the Trump regime purported to give its first congressional briefing regarding the Memorandum of Understanding. I say purported because it was a conference call with Marco Rubio, Steve Witkoff, and Jared Kushner with members of Congress in the House and in the United States Senate. All hell broke loose because when members of Congress asked some very basic questions about the Memorandum of Understanding, like who drafted it, who came up with the terms, hey, Steve Witkoff, are you still doing business in the Middle East? What is your actual role, Witkoff? Is this a real MOU? Is this binding? What happens next? Apparently, Rubio, and Witkoff and others from the Trump regime just started yelling and screaming at members of Congress, including some MAGA Republican Congress members who were on the call. You had Democratic Congresswoman Dean asking some very basic questions, and Witkoff started screaming at her and saying, "That's a dumbass question. Do not ask me about any of my business dealings in the Middle East, and stop asking me who wrote this MOU. You're going to just sit there and you're going to listen to my briefing." And notably, this was a conference call. These Trump regime individuals didn't even have the decency to do it in person and actually be cross-examined and get asked tough questions. Let me just show you, as Democratic Congresswoman Dean recounts being yelled at by Witkoff and Rubio, and they basically muted her from the line and wouldn't let her ask any questions. What the hell kind of briefing was this supposed to be? What was this? I mean, seriously. Here, play this clip.
3: He cut my mic off said he called my question smart-assed and stupid, cut my mic off, and said, "There's your answer."
2: Then Mikkel Schnell over at MS Now recounts what went down when you had MAGA Republican Congress member Rich McCormick asking Rubio some very basic questions. And McCormick says, "I don't really understand the MOU. Is this a binding document? How would you really describe this, Rubio? Because you've been out there saying it's really just a negotiating framework and don't worry about the actual terms. So what is it, Rubio?" To which Rubio said, quote, "No one is here under any illusion that this is easy or even likely in some cases. This is not likely. There's a reason why this has been going on for 47 years, but we're going to give it an opportunity." This comes at the same time that we've heard from Israeli intelligence, from the Netanyahu regime, and they've been talking to I-24 News and others, saying really what this is all about is Donald Trump's trying to keep power in the House and the Senate. And as soon as the elections are over, there's going to be a massive war with Iran, the third round. We've heard from Israel's defense minister, Israel Katz, and he gave a speech today saying, "We are preparing for war. This is not a real MOU, and we're working with Rubio, and we've got our people in the Trump regime, not J.D. Vance." By the way, hasn't J.D. Vance got awfully silent? "We're ready to go back into war. We're not leaving Syria. We're not leaving Lebanon. We're not leaving Gaza. There will never be a two-state solution while Netanyahu is in power." That's what they are saying. I'll show you the receipts just so you can see how the American people are being lied to as the Trump regime continues to manipulate the markets. And it should be noted that the Trump regime sent Witkoff and Kushner to show up in Doha in Qatar to meet with the Qatari mediators. And you know who's not going to be there? Iran. Iran's made it very clear as of last week. They reinforced it yesterday. Why would we go? Why would we have these discussions? You continue to say you're going to invade us. You continue to violate the MOU. You struck the Strait of Hormuz. You struck Sirik and Keshem on Friday and Saturday, and then you manipulated the market and say we're having talks. We're not having talks with you. Donald Trump posted, "Iran has requested a meeting." Iran's like, "No, we didn't. We're not showing up." Iran's foreign ministry spokesman said, "We're not having a meeting. You're just lying about what happens next." And so that's the reality of what's taking place. Let me share with you what Congresswoman Kamala Gerdov told the Midas Touch Network about this so-called briefing as well. And she goes, "What Rubio was forced to admit to us while we were basically, they were yelling at us, we were saying, what the hell is this? And Rubio was like, yeah, you know, the difference between Obama's JCPOA and this MOU is that the JCPOA was an actual deal." And Rubio was saying that to criticize the JCPOA. He's like, "The problem with it, it was a real deal, it was binding, but we pulled ourselves out of this. The great news about this MOU is that we're not even really going to acknowledge the terms, and we're just going to like pretend it's a thing." And Iran realizes that.
0: Take a listen to what Congresswoman Kamala Gerdov told the Midas Touch Network. Here, play this clip.
4: So, Wayne, real quick, tell us about this call, this briefing call today with the intel community.
5: Oh, this call with Secretary Marco Rubio about this Iran deal?
4: Right.
5: Yes, it was enlightening. As I shared, you know, the last time I did one of these briefings, we had members on there talking about aliens in the sky. So I have a very low bar for the kinds of information that's going to come out of this. But I have to say, the highlight or low light for me was when Secretary Rubio was asked about the difference between this MOU and JCPOA, and Marco Rubio essentially said the JCPOA, the nuclear deal, Obama's nuclear deal, was a real agreement with criteria and benchmarks and thresholds, and this MOU is just a signed piece of paper saying we're going to continue to talk about talking. So you should ask yourself, $100-something billion later, what are these people doing with our money and our national security?
4: Got it. Thank you so much, Congresswoman.
0: And then let me just show you a longer clip right here of what Congresswoman Dean said went down on that call with Rubio and Witkoff when she was asking some very basic questions about who drafted it. Witkoff, what's your business interest? Jared Kushner, you still raising another $4 to $5 billion in the Middle East while you're doing these negotiations? Under what authority do you think you have the ability to negotiate on behalf of the United States when nobody has appointed you at all? And then these, you know, then apparently Witkoff and others said, don't you dare challenge us. Excuse me, Congress, that's a co-equal branch of government. We don't know who the hell you are, Witkoff. We know you're in love with Vladimir Putin, and you like framed a note where Vladimir Putin talked to you about 3x5 in reference to taking over Donbass and portions of Ukraine. We know you're a weirdo Putin sycophant, and you have a very shady background in your real estate dealings. Why the hell are you out there continuing to negotiate on behalf of, like, who the hell are you, Witkoff, for real? Here, play this clip of what Congresswoman Dean says. Let's play.
6: I want you to tell us what happened in today's Iran conference call with Rubio and Witkoff.
3: And this is an important day. And strangely, as we're taking in these Supreme Court decisions and the rant and raving of the president, we had a conference call. It was not a classified call, with Secretary Rubio and Mr. Witkoff, and it was bipartisan, members of Congress, House members, Republicans, Democrats. Mr. Rubio gave a very brief opening, just talking about the shots back and forth over the course of the last 4 days, then sent it open to questions. We didn't learn much of anything, I have to be very, very honest with you. And it was all based on talking about the MOU, the 14-point MOU. I did ask a set of questions to the secretary and to Mr. Witkoff, which really piqued his ire. He cut my mic off and said that he called my question smart-assed and stupid, cut my mic off and said, there's your answer. I was simply asking tough questions about who wrote the MOU, why does it sound so in favor of Iran, and from literally paragraph one, we're already out of sync with what was to happen. I also mentioned the fact, and I think we should never forget, that in this reckless, unconstitutional war, which is what I said to the gentleman on the call, 13 service members have died. We must never forget that. Hundreds have been wounded and thousands of civilians killed throughout the region. But he called me smart-assed, stupid. I think this diplomat or would-be diplomat's been hanging around the president too much.
6: Wow. Did anyone object to the Secretary of State speaking to you in that manner at all?
3: On a chain for members, my colleagues were outraged, said it's unacceptable, disrespectful. Madeline was simply asking tough questions. I added to the question, just to be completely transparent, and I think it's a fair question. I asked Mr. Witkoff, I said, in your work, how much of your work in the region is for the United States of America? And resolving these issues, and how much of your time is being spent on your own ventures. That, I think, really ticked them off. And that's when I got cut off.
0: We should have a serious conversation. If there was a real brief, what would be discussed?